0: 9 million Americans are in default on their federal student loans. A group of leftist organizers in the U.S. are launching a defendants union to help people who are targets of National Security Presidential Memorandum 7, or NSPM 7. NPR's Odette Youssef reports.
1: Last year, President Trump issued NSPM 7, associating certain ideologies such as anti-fascism, anti-capitalism, and anti-Christianity with threats to national security. Organizers of the NSPM 7 Defendants Union say their goal is to bring targets of these cases together to publicly resist what they call politicized prosecutions. Clara spoke to NPR on condition of using only her first name due to fear of retaliation by the federal government.
2: The idea of these federal cases is to scare people and movements into breaking apart.
1: Last month, FBI Director Kash Patel said his agency has overseen arrests of more than 200 people pursuant to the NSPM 7 directive. Odette Youssef, NPR News.
0: Stanley Kubrick's personal archive is up for auction. The collection features iconic items from his films. Highlights include the axe wielded by Jack Nicholson in The Shining and the prop infant from 2001, A Space Odyssey. This is NPR News from Washington.
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4: You are tuned to the World Cafe. I hope you are having a good day. My name is Brina Duras. In a little while, you'll be treated to a live performance and interview from John R. Miller, who recorded his latest album in Tulsa at Leon Russell's church studio. So staying on that Leon Russell tip, here's a trio of songs put out on the record label that he founded, Shelter Records, starting with the man himself. It's Leon Russell, Tightrope.

0: Three songs in a row from albums released on Leon Russell's Shelter record label. That was one from Tom Petty and the Heartbreakers, self-titled album called Rockin' Around With You. Before that, J.J. Cale, After Midnight from his album Naturally, and Leon Russell himself starting it off back there with Tightrope. Up next, an artist who recorded his latest album at Leon Russell's studio in Tulsa, John R. Miller. After the break on World Cafe.
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Hey, this is World Cafe. I'm Rena Duras. Even if you consider yourself a homebody, you know, someone who prefers to sleep in their own bed every night or who likes the familiar comforts of your own space, you might still sometimes dream of going off on an adventure. Today, you can do both. Take to the road from wherever you happen to be, listening right now with a session from John R. Miller. His new album, The Great Unknowing, is, in some ways, a travelogue inspired by his years as a traveling musician. But it's also an exploration of quieter things, little moments, inner lives. Along with live performances today, John will share some stories from the road, and he'll talk about recording The Great Unknowing at Leon Russell's historic church studio in Tulsa. Our conversation is coming up, but we start with a live performance. Here is John R. Miller playing Far From the Station live for World Cafe.

0: Performing live for World Cafe, John R. Miller. His new album is called The Great Unknowing. I'm Raina Duris. John, welcome to the World Cafe.
1: Thank you for having me. Thanks for having us.
0: Congrats on the beautiful new album.
1: Thank you very much. Glad it made it out of the gate, you know?
0: Were you worried it might not?
1: Well, you just never know what's going to happen. I don't know.
0: All right, well, we'll get into that. First, though, I do want people to get to know you a bit. And I was wondering if you could take us back to your early days first. When you started playing music, you grew up in West Virginia. What was it that first made you want to pick up a guitar?
1: I didn't really have a lot of hobbies, and I wasn't really good at anything athletic. And some friends kind of turned me on to some music that wasn't really on the radio when I was about 14 or so. And I started to really gravitate towards that. It seemed like something that, you know.
0: What was the music they turned you on to?
1: Oh, stuff that there's punk rock bands. I listened to a lot of like Lagwagon and the Queers and Dead Kennedys and that kind of stuff. And then as my high school days went on, I started getting into more kind of like more songwriter based, like folk kind of stuff. It was not adjacent to that. It would just seem like felt like a natural progression, I guess.
0: I know that you toured with sort of traditional folk bands for a while. This was after being interested in punk and DIY stuff early on. What do you think you carried with you from those early kind of punk DIY days into your more Americana folk-focused music?
1: I was just thinking about this today, 'cause a lot of, like, driving around here is pretty close to where I grew up and was, like, relative to where I am now. So it's bringing back some memories of, you know, driving through central Pennsylvania and stuff, doing a lot of bar gigs. And I think it was more of a means to an end for us in those days. The band that I played with, the string band that I first started touring with, the other three guys in that band who were friends of mine, they had an instrumental math metal band. You couldn't get more different from what we ended up doing. But I guess it wasn't really the music or the aesthetic or anything like that. We just played around a single microphone and we didn't really wash our clothes. So it was the ethos of, like, we would play shows with all kinds of different kinds of bands and stuff. It wasn't so much the defining qualities of the music that, you know, were common ground. It was the ethos and the way that we...
0: Yeah, the spirit of it, not the genre that you're in.
1: Yeah.
0: Yeah. We're going to hear you play another song in a minute. It's called Steering Wheel Drums. Where does this song take us?
1: It mostly takes place kind of along the Interstate 79 in north central West Virginia. I was playing in a rock band with some good friends of mine out of Morgantown a number of years ago, and one of the verses is kind of... It sort of references a time when we were driving down Interstate 79. There's three of us, an old Astro van, and my friend Tyler, whose band it was, kind of, we were talking, and then he was kind of like, wait, did I? And we were like, what? And he was like, well, I just rotated the tires, and I'm not sure that I tightened the lug nuts.
0: It's not what you want to hear while you're driving.
1: But it seemed, we were like, it's probably fine. Like, less than five, fewer than 5 minutes later, we're like talking, and then the whole van just goes, ka-dunk. And his reaction is, so our friend Pat's sitting in the passenger seat, and I'm in the back bench. And Tyler's reaction is just, whoop, there it goes. And he, like, puts his arm out for Pat. They just, like, he's, to his credit, he very quickly

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0: Full immersion. I got real attention span problems, so I like to just really get away from all the things that, you know, you go home at night and you're like, I got to clean the gutters or, you know, whatever.
1: So you wanted to get away from all that.
0: Yes.
1: Immerse yourself somewhere.
0: Yeah. So that was part of what I wanted to do. I love the band that I get to play with. I also wanted to try and have an experience with like people I hadn't met before and try to, I guess get outside the bounds of comfortable language, or communication that you build with people over time. You know, for me, I can get sort of caught up in, it gets a little automatic for me sometimes. So I wanted to try something different. And, I also wanted to work again with, my old friend, Adam Meisterhans from West Virginia. He lives in Nashville now. He got there before I did, but he's a really great guitar player and, you know, a really sensitive, producer. And we've worked together on various things for years.
1: And you're doing it in this place. Could you describe the church studio for people who've never seen it?
0: Yeah, so it's an old stone church. It doesn't really look like very much from the outside, but it is a very beautiful old stone church in Tulsa that I think it was like somewhere in between 69 and 72 or something like that Leon Russell acquired it and started using it as a recording studio. And it was sort of the home of Shelter Records for a while. And like they, you know, some of the bands back then, like were living in some of the houses around the block because Leon bought the whole block and would put up Shelter Records bands like Tom Petty. And like when those guys got, I just read Mike Campbell's book not that long ago. When those guys showed up at the church studio in the 70s, like Peter Tosh answered the door. Freddie King was over there, you know, and of course, J.J. Cale. J.J. Cale actually lived on the property, and they have a dedicated like where his house or his maybe it was his Airstream used to be. They've dubbed it Magnolia Meadows, and it's right there on the property, and it's just this beautiful green little patch, you know.
1: How does it feel to work in a space like that where there is all that history?
0: Well, that was the thing. I like when Ian brought that idea to me, I was that immediately felt right.
1: You've done a lot of traveling around the country. You've done a ton of touring. So many of the songs on this new album seem to take place on the road in some way. How has traveling so much affected your songwriting?
0: For me, that was kind of the point, I guess, of making this my life or trying to make this my life. Like when I started, I just wanted a means to get to travel. You know, I loved music and I wasn't really wanting to do anything else, but I wanted to experience different places and meet different people and kind of go on a little adventure, you know?
1: Yeah.
0: And so that still is a very enchanting part of it to me, even as the landscape changes, even as this becomes relatively untenable.
1: As in like it's too expensive to do it or it's just...
0: Yeah, well, I don't know.
1: It's harder and harder to be a touring musician.
0: Yeah, of course.
1: Yeah.
0: I mean, it definitely doesn't get any easier, you know, but I didn't want to do it because I was going to make any money at it. I just wanted to have a little adventure while I was here, you know?
1: One thing that I guess feels slightly less adventurous, a slightly less adventurous part of traveling is having to pay tolls. And you have a song called Toll Booth on this album. You will encounter them lots while you're on an adventure across this country.
0: Yeah, yeah.
1: There's a lyric in here, I don't wonder why, in the song Toll Booth, which seems to carry a lot of weight. And I'm wondering what you were observing. What was on your mind when you were writing this song?
0: I don't know. It's a defining feature of traveling by the roads. And I always kind of wondered what life was like in those little boxes. And now so many of them, especially in like Pennsylvania, are automated, but they weren't when we started. And, you know, it's like the shortest interaction that you'll ever have with a person, and you'll never see that person again. And I think that's really fascinating. Like, you have these brief interactions with people that you never really think about or remember again, and you have so many thousands of them throughout your year, and probably many, many times that throughout your life. Mm-hmm. I sometimes wonder how many people I've said hello to or will say hello to without even really clocking it, you know. There are still people that spend their whole day saying hello to, like, hundreds and hundreds of people.
1: Will you play the song for us now?
0: Yeah.
1: This is Toll Booth, performed live by John R. Miller on World Cafe.

0: Thank you, friends.
1: John R. Miller performing live for World Cafe. His new album is The Great Unknowing. I'm Raina Duras, hanging out with John R. Miller today. You recorded this new album in Tulsa at Leon Russell's church studio. What was behind that decision to go to Tulsa?
0: That was an idea that my longtime friend, Ian Thornton, who's also my manager, had. We were kind of knocking around the idea of going someplace where I couldn't go sleep in my own bed at the end of the day, you know?
1: Why?
0: Well, I like

0: Live from World Cafe, John R. Miller. His new album is called The Great Unknowing. John, thanks so much for stopping by to play us some songs today.
1: Thanks, everybody.
0: I'm Rena Duras, back in a moment with more World Cafe.
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Here's 10,000 Maniacs These Days.

0: righteously. That is Lucinda Williams. That is it for this hour of World Cafe. Thank you again to John R. Miller for the session you heard earlier this hour, and World Cafe senior producer Kimberly Junod for her work on that session. Also, thank you to the public radio stations who bring this show to you across the country. We produce it at WXPN at the University of Pennsylvania in Philadelphia. My name is Raina Duris. 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
1: Viva Doobie's career took off after her song Coffee, the first song she ever wrote, went viral back in 2017.

0: words about how I make coffee for my boyfriend, and I had no expectation for it to gain as much traction as it did. I mean, I've always wanted to be a nursery teacher, and this was very unexpected.
1: Since then, that unexpected success has blossomed into a very successful career. She's also been on this show a whole bunch of times. As we celebrate our 35th anniversary, we're looking back on first-time visits from artists before they were big. Today, looking back on Viva Doobie's first visit in 2020 when she joined us live from her own bedroom. That is on the way. I'm Raina Duras, and this is World Cafe. I wonder if you remember this. When Bruce Springsteen released his album Letter to You back in 2020, he got his own emoji. If you used the hashtag Springsteen on Twitter, you'd get this little itty-bitty picture of the boss playing guitar. It doesn't work anymore. I tried, but you still have the song. It's Letter to You, Bruce Springsteen.

0: This is World Cafe. I'm Rena Duris. Back in 1991, when this show hit the airwaves, we had a mission. Give people the chance to dive deeper and learn more about their favorite musicians and help them discover new artists and music to embrace and celebrate. And over the years, we've caught artists right as their careers were taking off. All month, we're highlighting notable first-time visits to the cafe. Today, it's Viva Doobie. Her first appearance was in 2020 for the release of her debut album, Fake It Flowers. Since then, she's toured with stars like Taylor Swift and Olivia Rodrigo. She's won awards, and she just released her fourth studio album. But that was all yet to come when she joined me from her childhood bedroom. Here's a bit of our conversation from Viva Doobie's first time on World Cafe. Before you put out this album, Fake It Flowers, a few years ago, you went viral with the first song that you ever wrote called Coffee. Could you walk us through how you wrote that song?
1: I mean, it was a very simple song. It's like two chords and the tempo changes halfway through, and it's about how I make coffee for my boyfriend. For some people it's hard to believe that it was the first song I'd ever written, but it was, and it's a really simple one. And I had no expectation for it to gain as much traction as it did. I mean, I've always wanted to be a nursery teacher. And this was very unexpected, but it's cool as hell too.
0: And then you put Coffee up on SoundCloud, and then things started taking off. What was the online reaction like?
1: I started getting these messages from people saying, "You're that coffee girl." And I was like, "I've never worked in a cafe all my life, so I don't know what they're talking about." And then I realized it was about my song Coffee. And I don't even drink coffee. And I was like, this is cool. Very unexpected, but cool.
0: I mean, after that, after it kind of took off on its own, then the chorus was sampled in a song by a hip-hop artist named Paufu. It then went viral on TikTok, introduced you to a bunch more people. So first I want to play just a bit of the chorus of Coffee.

0: So that song by Pafu now has hundreds of millions of spins on Spotify. It became a global hit. How did you hear about that happening?
1: I mean, so he had made it and then he asked for permission to put it online, and loads of people already knew the song prior. I was like, yeah, sure. You know, without realizing how, you know, big it was going to get. And then all of a sudden it just became this thing on TikTok. And I unfortunately missed TikTok by a few months. I like missed the trend by a few months, and I'm 20, so I'm young as hell, but I'm like, I don't understand what's going on the app. And the fact that my song is, yeah, whatever. And it's also so very completely different to the original and to the way I write music. And at first it was, I'm not gonna lie, it was so overwhelming. It's like, you know, I didn't make music for this, like, but you know, but this much people to listen to me and to know me. I kind of hated attention overall, and it was really scary. And now, I mean, it's only given me opportunity after opportunity. It's given, you know, more ears to the music I make now. That is Fake It Flowers, and I think it's cool that it's gained that much traction and that so much people can, you know, vibe to that song and also vibe to a song that sounds completely different, which is Care.
0: Yeah. Well, let's listen to your live performance of Coffee right now. Is there anything else you'd like to say about this song before we hear it?
1: No, that I don't like coffee, but I do like this song.
0: You don't even drink coffee yourself?
1: No, I think it tastes like soil.
0: I think that's a perfect introduction to this song. It's Coffee. This is Coffee from Biba Doobie on World Cafe.

0: That was Biba Doobie on World Cafe performing her song Coffee. She is my guest today. You're 20 now. You wrote that when you were, I guess, 17?
1: Yeah.
0: So let's go back even further. You were born in the Philippines. Your family moved to London when you were really little. Could you tell me about your parents?
1: Yeah. My parents are cool. They're very traditional. And they moved to London in hope that I can have a better education. And I did, but then I got kicked out from school. I went to an all-girl Catholic school. And at first they were like, what the hell? I mean, you know, it's understandable. But then my parents, the most accepting, understanding people on earth. And at the end of the day, they just want to see me happy. So it was my dad who got me my guitar. And the reason why I started playing was because he gave me a secondhand classical nylon string guitar that was kind of crappy, but it was good. I wrote Coffee on it. And they're still very supportive and they're really happy. I just want to make them proud. I mean, I owe them a lot knowing they left all their things to come here for me. Yeah.
0: What was your reaction when your dad brought home that guitar for you?
1: I was really happy. It was like, I mean, I was, you know, growing up as a teenager in London, it was tough. There was a lot of alienation and stuff was going on at home, and it was hard. And I did a lot of things to distract myself, as one rebellious teenager can know. But yeah, it was fine. Like that, when he brought home that guitar, it was like finally a healthy solution to my sadness. It was like a healthy distraction to everything instead of doing all the other stuff I did. And I started doing that and I got healthier and yeah, it was great.
0: Thank you again to Biba Doobie. You just heard some of her session from 2020, her very first time on the show. She was recently on for, I think, her fourth time talking about her latest album, Pylon. Every week, we are looking back on some notable first times from artists as we celebrate World Cafe's 35th anniversary. In a minute, more from past sessions on Live from the Archives, next on World Cafe.

Raina Duras with you here on World Cafe. This show is turning 35 years old this year. You can keep up with our 35th anniversary celebrations at worldcafe.org. You can also follow along on our Instagram at World Cafe. And if there's a memory you would like to share or a question that you might have about the show, please hit us up in the comments there. I always love to hear you. Again, our Instagram is at World Cafe. It is time to go live from the archives, dipping into those 35 years of recordings. This is Feist performing 1, 2, 3, 4. 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

We're live from the archives. Dave Matthews putting two songs together into that one. It's a little medley of Bartender and Don't Drink the Water, performed live for the World Cafe. Okay, you might want to grab a flashlight for your next song. Mary in the Junkyard have said they wrote the songs on their latest album to feel like caves or forests, things that you can move deeper into the more that you listen. Time to head on in. This is Blood, Mary in the Junkyard.

0: 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An artist who loves that band and who listened to them a ton when she was finding her own voice. 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
0: Hey, I'm Raina Duras. You are listening to World Cafe, where we have kicked off our 35th anniversary celebrations happening all October long. Your next artist will be joining me for a session on World Cafe's actual birthday, October 14th. So make sure you are subscribed to our podcast. 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I recently found out that when she was really focusing on finding her singing voice and her tone, she became obsessed with Lake Street Dive. They were one of her big influences. It's Remy Wolf with Bottle.

0: the Avett brothers, I and Love and You. And you and I are here at the end of this edition of World Cafe. I hope you loved listening to all this music as much as I loved playing it for you. I want to send a big shout out to all the public radio stations who make this show possible and bring it to you across the country. And a shout out to the team here who makes it. We produce it at WXPN at the University of Pennsylvania in Philadelphia. My name is Raina Durres. 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
1: From PRX, this is Living on Earth. I'm Steve Kerwood.
2: And I'm Jenny Doring. The U.S. Supreme Court takes up a case with big implications for who pays for climate costs.
3: This is a blockbuster case on the court's docket for this term. And what it relates to is the ability of local governments seeking compensation from major oil companies like Exxon and Suncor for climate damage.
1: Also escaping the brightest city to find the darkest night.
4: You're in these, like, Portal 1 skies. It's not flat. It's three-dimensional. You're not looking at a picture. You're looking at depth. You're looking at light years, and you can really feel it. You can feel distances between stars.
1: Plus how the midterms could matter and more this week on Living on Earth. Stick around.
5: Live from NPR News in Washington, I'm Ryland Barton. Maine Republican Senator Susan Collins distanced herself from President Trump during a debate with Democratic opponent Troy Jackson tonight. She labeled herself as not Trump's favorite senator and criticized the Iran war.
6: It is not well thought out. It has caused adverse circumstances in terms of the cost of global oil.
5: Democrats have targeted Collins's seat as they try to win a Senate majority during the midterms. Maine voters in 2024 supported Democrat Kamala Harris for president over Trump. The Walt Disney Company argued in court today that the Trump administration is violating its First Amendment rights. The focus is on eight local ABC TV stations owned by Disney. NPR's David Folkenflik reports the FCC launched early reviews for those stations' licenses all at once.
7: FCC Chief Brendan Carr didn't attend the hearing, but he loomed large over it. President Trump has blasted ABC repeatedly for its content and coverage, and Carr has echoed him. Disney's attorney said the very threat that those licenses could be taken away has chilled ABC's free speech. Its attorney said ABC News carried a Trump White House address in July on its streaming service only because it feared retaliation if it didn't. The U.S. Justice Department's lawyers argued the dispute should be resolved through a bureaucratic appeal process, not the district court. And the government said the review of the station's licenses was needed to get more information about Disney's diversity initiatives. The judge sounded dubious about that claim. David Folkenflik, NPR News.
5: Threats of Iranian-inspired attacks led the U.S. to move all of its bombers from a military base in the United Kingdom. NPR's Tom Bowman reports modern drone warfare is prompting officials to consider boosting security at bases around the world or leave.
8: What's a serious problem is we've already seen at U.S. bases around the Middle East, these planes are not in hardened shelters, but out in the open. I had coffee with a NATO military officer who was talking about this very topic just this week. And he said you could take a cheap drone, put a grenade on it, and do at least some damage to a B-1 bomber, a $317 million aircraft.
5: NPR's Tom Bowman reporting. It's time to start thinking about the quintessential winter bug, the flu. NPR's Rob Stein explains why.
9: The flu season doesn't usually start until October or November, but this year is different. Flu activity started increasing in September, and that's not the only thing that's odd about this year's flu season. It also started in the West instead of in the South, where it usually begins. It's unclear why this happened, but it may be because of a new flu variant that appears to spread more easily. So many infectious disease experts are urging people to consider getting their flu shot sooner rather than later. Rob Stein, NPR News.
5: The U.S. stock market hit a new all-time high today. This is NPR News from Washington. Canadian Prime Minister Mark Carney says Quebec should focus on immediate economic challenges rather than a possible independence referendum years from now. Yesterday, separatist Parti Québécois returned to power as Canada confronts President Trump's tariffs and repeated threats against the country. Meanwhile, Alberta is holding a vote to secede from Canada later this month. Russia's health authorities say no cases of plague have been detected among workers at a Siberian infectious diseases laboratory where a technician died under mysterious circumstances last week. The cases prompted global concern over an outbreak of the plague or some other pathogen, as NPR's Charles Maines reports.
10: Russia's consumer health watchdog Rospotrebnadzor has already insisted the death of a female lab technician at an anti-plague research facility in Russia's Irkutsk region was due to a form of pneumonia. Now, a subsequent investigation finds no pathogens linked to her work in her body, a claim Rostrebnadzor said extended to other workers the woman had contact with. Separately, Russian authorities formally told the World Health Organization there were no cases of plague in Irkutsk. Under global health rules, Russia is required to respond to WHO requests for information about outbreaks. Russia had previously told the WHO it was investigating whether pneumonic plague had caused the woman's death. Charles Maines, NPR News, Moscow.
5: The NFL issued rare suspensions of two officials for inappropriate conduct. Line judge Jeff Seaman received a 2-game suspension for swearing at Arizona tight end Trey McBride. Referee Adrian Hill was suspended for 1 game for unprofessional behavior toward Minnesota linebacker Eric Wilson. This is NPR News.
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0: From PRX and the Jennifer and Ted Stanley Studios at the University of Massachusetts Boston, this is Living on Earth. I'm Jenny Doring.
1: And I'm Steve Curwood. When the U.S. Supreme Court set Monday, October 5th, for oral arguments on an appeal from the Colorado State Supreme Court by Suncor and Exxon, it highlighted what could become a landmark case about damage from climate change and the role of fossil fuels. Adding to the Monday courtroom drama is the absence of Justice Samuel Alito, who recused himself just days before the session. Here to explain it all is Patrick Parento, Emeritus Law Professor at Vermont Law and Graduate School. Welcome back, Pat.
2: Thanks, Steve. It's good to be with you.
1: So what is this Suncor case at the Supreme Court, and what's at stake for the environment in your view?
2: Yeah, so this is a blockbuster case on the court's docket for this term. And what it relates to is the ability of local governments, in this case, Boulder County and city of Boulder, Colorado, seeking compensation from major oil companies like Exxon and Suncor for climate damage. And the money that would be gained through lawsuits like this would be used to fund adaptation for the climate damages that are, of course, accelerating. In Boulder's case, it's wildfires and floods and drought, that sort of thing. And there are over two dozen of these cases pending across the country right now in state court. So the Supreme Court has finally decided to take up the question, are all of these cases barred by federal law? So the stakes are billions of dollars. And what would happen if the oil companies succeed is all of that money would land on taxpayers all across the country. That's really what's at stake.
1: And if it doesn't, of course, then the fossil fuel companies would have to pay, I gather.
2: That's right. And it's a fair share kind of liability calculation. You look at how much each one of these companies has contributed to global pollution, carbon dioxide and other pollution, and you assign to them their individual share. So in no way is this going to cover all of the costs of climate damage. Not even close. But the question is, are these companies going to be held accountable for any of it?
1: Now, the city of Boulder brought the case in state court in Colorado. So in essence, in part, to what extent is this case about the rights of states to protect their inhabitants if the federal government does not? Because last time I looked, the federal government was not charging the fossil fuel companies for any damage they might have caused.
2: Well, that's correct. There's no federal law that would impose liability on these companies at all. So, yes, it's in state court. And, yes, it's a matter of state sovereignty. You know, a negative decision in this case would have far-ranging implications for the rights of states to protect their citizens from corporate malfeasance. That's what we're talking about. We'll get to it. Corporate lying, corporate deliberate actions that made the climate situation worse and that prevented states from preparing for it for many decades, right? That's what's at stake. So if the court sides with the oil companies, they are siding against state sovereignty.
1: Now, back in 2023, the U.S. Supreme Court denied hearing an issue related to this case. How is the Supreme Court back in it this time? And what does it mean now that they have taken this up?
2: Well, it surprised a lot of us that they have previously refused to review these issues, most notably in the Hawaii case out of Honolulu just a few years ago. And the Supreme Court technically doesn't even have jurisdiction at this point to take up this case. And they've noted that as one of the questions that they have to deal with on October 5th, when the oral argument is going to occur in the court. You know, the court has actually said, we're not sure we have jurisdiction to hear a case. There's no final judgment in this case. There may never be a final judgment. That's a long way away. A lot of the hurdles that the state has to overcome in the county of Boulder are formidable, right? Not least of which is, can you actually prove that these companies did lie about what they knew about climate change? And did that actually result in the states and the counties not able to react in time to this? So there are a lot of hurdles to get to a final judgment, and there hasn't been one yet. So it is unusual, in fact, unprecedented, I would say, for the court to step into a case before it's even gone to trial.
1: Wait a second, Pat. As I understand, the folks in your profession, in a legal case, procedure can be, and maybe is, even more important than the facts of the case if the procedure is not being followed properly. In this case, the Supreme Court doesn't even know if it has the ability to take this case up. What's going on?
2: Yeah, I mean, it is a puzzle, right? And it's obvious that something happened between the denial of review in Honolulu and granting review in the Boulder case, right? We don't know exactly what that was. We can guess as to why the court finally decided, well, maybe we should step in. One reason, of course, is the Trump administration. And they have reversed the position of the United States government under Biden, the Solicitor General, which was asked for her views on whether the court should take the case, said, no, this case isn't ripe. It isn't ready for the court's review. And previously, the Supreme Court agreed with that position. So we know that a lot of pressure has been brought to bear on the court. There are over 70 amicus briefs, friend of the court briefs in this case. That's a record, okay? And everybody under the sun has a position on whether the case should be reviewed and whether the case should proceed to trial or not. And so, I mean, the Supreme Court is under tremendous pressure to step in, and maybe they will.
1: So when it comes to the arguments then that are being planned for October 5th, what are going to be the principal questions asked then in that hour that's allowed to discuss a case like this?
2: Yeah, so it's all about what we call federal preemption, whether federal law prevents the states from considering actions like this in state court. And there are two doctrines. I won't go into a long law school lecture here, I promise. But there are two basic doctrines of preemption. One, express preemption. That's where Congress has explicitly said in a statute like the Clean Air Act, which is at issue here, the states are preempted. And guess what? Congress did preempt the states when it came to motor vehicle pollution, right? Cars and trucks, except for California. There's what's called a California waiver. But otherwise, you know, the Congress knows how to preempt the states and did so in the Clean Air Act. But here's the thing, not for stationary sources like power plants and cement plants and oil and gas facilities and so forth. In fact, the Clean Air Act expressly preserves state law, preserves the right of states to pursue remedies under state common law, which is what Boulder is doing here. And you have an expression of Congress not to preempt the states. Now, the second ground of preemption is the one that I think is going to occupy most of the time in the argument. And that is what we call implied preemption. How does that work? Number one, if state law conflicts with a federal law. Well, that doesn't occur here. There's no conflict between what the Clean Air Act requires of industry. It requires it to install pollution control equipment and so forth. Nothing about what Boulder is seeking or the other states are seeking has anything to do with regulation of point sources of air pollution. Quite the contrary. It assumes that these point sources are going to continue putting carbon pollution into the atmosphere. It assumes that the oil companies are going to continue to produce oil and gas for some period of time, quite a bit of time, actually. So, no, there's no conflict with federal law. In truth, it's very hard to see where the court is going to find a precedent applying federal preemption to this particular case.
1: You know, there's this time-honored tradition of you legal folks of reading the tea leaves at the Supreme Court. After these arguments, where do you think this particular court is going to come out, given that Justice Samuel Alito has recused himself and he has investments in fossil fuel companies and likely would have supported the fossil fuel companies in this case?
2: Yeah, I think with Alito out, the chances for Boulder to get this case to trial have improved. I won't say it's going to be the difference in the case. That would be prejudging what the other justices are going to do, frankly. But with Alito out, you have a better working margin to get to the 5 votes you need to either decide we are not going to reach the merits in this case, or perhaps even we're going to decide in favor of Boulder getting to trial. Remember, The Colorado Supreme Court did not rule in favor of Boulder. It simply said, you have alleged enough to get to trial. So that's really what's at issue right now in the case before the Supreme Court. Will you let this case go to trial or not? So we'll see what happens.
1: This all sounds very complicated, Pat, but what makes it so important?
2: Well, what makes it important is who's going to pay for these escalating damages from climate change in the multi-billion dollar range all across the country. Are you going to saddle all the communities of the United States with the full cost of paying for the damage that these companies have caused? I mean, regardless of how you feel about the need for fossil fuels, okay? The truth is, undeniably, it's their products that have brought us to this situation. And if the states are successful, it's their deception that has made matters worse and that have prevented communities from dealing with these problems long before the crises that we're seeing today. So that's what's at stake.
1: Well, Pat, I want to thank you for taking the time with us today.
2: It's been a pleasure, Steve.
1: Pat Parento served as EPA Regional Counsel under President Ronald Reagan, and he's an emeritus professor at the Vermont Law and Graduate School. Always a pleasure, Pat. Coming up next on Living on Earth, a quest for the darkest skies.

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1: It's Living on Earth. I'm Steve Kerwood.
2: And I'm Jenny Doring. Think about the darkest sky you've ever seen. Did you see the Milky Way? Did starlight cast shadows? This kind of experience is becoming rare in our brightly lit world. But the stars are still out there, waiting for us to rediscover them. That's the focus of the 2025 book, The Wild Dark, Finding the Night Sky in the Age of Light. Award-winning author Craig Childs joins me now from his home on the remote Colorado Plateau. Welcome back to Living on Earth, Craig.
3: Thanks. I'm really glad to be here.
2: Well, we're glad to have you. So what attracts you to the night sky and the stars? And when did you first feel this pull to reflect more on the mysteries above us?
3: I think it's impossible not to be attracted to the night sky. I think everybody is. That was kind of a nice thing about writing this, is where I thought, oh, here's something that everybody loves. Even people who are disconnected from it, who don't see it, there's something intrinsic about looking up and seeing a sky full of stars. Something I wrote about in the book was when I was little, when I was 5 years old, I was camping out in the woods with my mom and her boyfriend, and they took off into the night and left me on this mattress. They carried a full mattress out into the woods, and I was under all these blankets, and I was terrified of the dark. But then I saw the stars, and I remember that. I remember how clear they were and how much it calmed me down to look up and see, really to see infinity for the first time, or at least to recognize it for the first time, and to go, oh, wow, I don't know what that is. I don't know what all those lights are. But there was something just deeply calming about it, to know that there was infinity that you could see forever, and it wasn't empty. It was just full.
2: So, Craig, in this book, The Wild Dark, we follow you on this journey from one of the brightest places on Earth, Las Vegas, to one of the darkest. Why did you and your companion, Irvin, choose to bike through the desert to take on this quest? And what questions did you want to ponder while you were on this trip?
3: Well, you know, bike made sense, human-powered speed, because driving out of Las Vegas, if you wanted to get to the darkest of the dark, you'd be there in 3 hours. And I was much more interested in the transition, in letting my eyes adjust and seeing what the different nights are like. And so that took us about 200 miles through the backcountry on, you know, fully loaded mountain bikes, self-supported, so we had everything with us. And the pace that we were going at was maybe 20 miles a day. And that was enough to make every night significantly different for 9 nights. And that's the question I had, was what are each of these skies like? Not just the darkest, not just the brightest, but the ones in between. And how different are they?
2: And of course, you mentioned the night to night change and 9 days. And I think you picked 9 days, 9 nights, because there are 9 different levels on this scale that we use to sort of delineate the quality of the skies at night. So what is the Bortel scale, for people who haven't heard of this funny sounding thing?
3: The Bortel scale. And I just love the word Bortel.
2: Yeah.
3: Because it sounds like it should be a space word. And it's actually somebody's name. It's John E. Bortel, who's an amateur astronomer who identifies comets. And he needed a way to express the night sky in non-technical terms, in naked eye terms, just looking up and saying, okay, where am I in the range? And he came up with the 9 levels, Bortel 1 being the darkest, and Bortel 9 being that lemony sky over Las Vegas. So we ended up following this pattern, this starting in a Bortle 9 and aiming for Bortle 1. And it actually just worked out conveniently that 20 miles a day, that's until we get rid of Vegas, that's going to take about nine nights, which I wasn't sure. Vegas really hung on there. I mean, we were still getting shadow from Vegas 170 miles out.
2: Oof, yeah.
3: So it was hard to get away.
2: Yeah. So you know that on this show, we talk a lot about the climate crisis and how it's rapidly changing our world. But what about what's happening with light? You know, just how fast is artificial light expanding and how is it reshaping the way we live?
3: You know, writing this book, I hesitated to say, oh, here's another problem.
2: Right.
3: Add this to your load, except it's a different kind of problem than climate change or heavy metals in a river. These are all long-term generational difficulties that take a lot of thinking, where light is something where you turn off the switch and the night sky is there immediately. But the Earth has never had this much light in its history. I mean, we've gone through climate changes for billions of years. We've gone through extinctions. But this is an unusual one because it's just never been this bright. And it changes our circadian rhythms, changes how we relate to the world, and it takes away the night sky, which is something that I think kind of makes us human, that I imagine thousands of years ago, millions of years ago, we were looking up and going, what is that? Which is the same questions we're still looking up, but still it is this mystery. And to have that mystery still sitting there, that you can turn off the lights and still see it, that's powerful. And yeah, when the LED boom came in the late 90s, early 2000s, lighting around the world increased dramatically. But I have talked to some lighting engineers who say that they think we are over the hump of peak lighting, that we're actually going to be changing the world in decades to come, where we understand light more. We understand how to place it more. We understand that it doesn't need to be everywhere and it doesn't need to be lighting up the skies, and we don't need it to be safe, as in we don't need it to be blinding to be safe.
2: Yeah.
3: We need it to be strategic. And so they're seeing the possibility that the world might actually darken, that nights might.
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1: Maybe we just need to be targeting the light we do use a little bit better, and there are ways to do that.
2: Yeah, it's something that's right at our fingertips, which is relieving to me.
1: So, Craig, what relationship does wildlife have to the night sky? You know, to what extent are animals and plants being affected by this currently bright planet?
2: Well, in a big way, it's navigation. When I was looking at Las Vegas, I was looking at these swarms of grasshoppers, millions upon millions of grasshoppers that sweep into the city at certain times, and they're drawn from the surrounding desert to the light. Animals are drawn to light, and birds are drawn to stationary light. Birds that are navigating spring and fall pay attention to where Polaris, the North Star, sits, because it's the one star that doesn't move, and that defines their north-south migrations. And when you have cities sitting along their major flyways, you have all these stationary lights, and they are pulled toward them. And, you know, one thing, I was down at the Memorial Lights for Ground Zero in Manhattan the year after the World Trade Center fell, and those towers of light they put up, what I noticed when I got down right beneath them looking up was that they were just full of thousands and thousands of birds.
1: Wow.
2: And that's what really struck me. I hadn't expected that. And at the time, I was just mesmerized and amazed by it. But since then, I've learned that, oh, yeah, that's killing birds. They're exhausting themselves. That's throwing off their biological sequences. They're flying into windows. And so now the Audubon Society is keeping an eye on it. And when it reaches a critical level, when the memorial lights are up in September, they turn them off for 20 minutes. And radar looking at those lights pick up 500 birds in the area when the lights are off. And when the lights are on, they're picking up about 16,000 birds.
1: Wow. Oh, my gosh.
2: So you can see what it does. It changes their lives.
1: And, you know, it turns out that the human body is also deeply influenced by what you say is actually a lack of access to darkness. What's going on there?
2: Well, we need both. We need light and we need dark. I mean, that's the nature of this planet, right? We have day, we have night. We've had it for 4 billion years. Every organism, or most organisms that are up on the surface, they react to this change, and that is built in from the first organisms. There's a circadian rhythm that says, okay, everything is about to change, so adjust all your metabolic levels, adjust your chemistry. In the beginning, when organisms were under a thin atmosphere and getting burned by the sun, at night they could reproduce, they could repair their cells. And so that's just continued throughout evolution to the point where we have a circadian rhythm, not only in certain parts of our brain that run our hormonal systems, we have circadian rhythms in every cell of ours. I mean, this is the most fundamental part of living on Earth is we have day, we have night, and we adjust to it. And when we don't adjust to it, when we turn on the lights at night, when we don't go into our night metabolisms, then we start misfiring. We start producing melatonin or serotonin at the wrong times, and it changes our physiological structures. And, you know, one thing that I found really notable as I was writing the book was the prevalence of breast cancer in women working night shifts.
1: Wow.
2: Where they had light at night and they had light during the day. So they never got darkness. And so basically light at a certain point becomes a toxin. And to balance that toxin, you need the darkness.
1: Of course, during your journey with Irvin across the desert, biking across from Bortle 9 to 1, you guys were using often green headlamps, red headlamps to try and reduce your exposure to artificial light. Have you kind of kept up that practice after this journey?
2: Oh, yeah. I've done it for a long time. And it's, you know, what it's doing is it's getting you away from white light, which is a blinding light. Green, red, those softer, warmer lights are easier on the eyes. And I just do it out of habit in the backcountry. I spend a lot of time out there. And what I found with Irvin is that we did this religiously for 9 days. We didn't use any

0: white lights, and our eyes adjusted until the end we weren't using lights at all, which is partly your eye adjusting and it's partly your mind adjusting, where you behave differently at night. You know, when you put your knife on the ground where you're cooking, you remember where you put it, so you don't have to go get a light and find it. You know, you behave differently when it's dark.
1: Yeah, I mean, that reminds me, it's not just about putting yourself out there. That's important, of course, but it's largely, so much of it here, I think, is about the attention that you're giving to the night sky. Mm-hmm. Almost a religious practice of night after night for 9 days, 9 nights, letting yourself adjust, letting your brain adjust to the reality that's out there.
0: That was really why I did this, was to take away the brightly lit place and be there for the transition, to watch stars come on every night. Not just walk out into them, but to be there from sunset on, and to do that night after night, which for me gave me a more brilliant night sky than I have ever seen at the end, which is strange because I live in a dark place. I spend a lot of time in places that are equally as dark, but I don't see the sky like I saw it there. I saw it that way because I had been there for the transitions and I adjusted and I paid attention. And so when the Bortle 1 sky finally came, my eyes were open to it and I saw a sky that I'd never seen before.
1: You're lucky, of course, in the West to see a lot of stars, to have such dark skies. On the East Coast, it's a lot harder. But just recently, I was up in Maine in, I think, Bortle 1 or 2, perhaps. In the 100-mile wilderness. And man, just to see the Milky Way like that, which is not something you can see from Boston, it was such a treat.
0: Yeah, it does something to you to see the Milky Way, doesn't it?
1: Yeah.
0: Like, it's different.
1: And that's not even, you don't even need to be in a Bortle 1 to see the Milky Way, right? Is this like Bortle 5, 4?
0: Yeah, you can see it in a 5.
1: Yeah.
0: You can start to pick out its structure.
1: Yeah.
0: And seeing that, I mean, I was watching the Milky Way last night from home and just going, oh, wow, it's such a powerful entity in the sky to see the disk of your own galaxy.
1: Yeah.
0: It's different than the stars. Mm. Having a Milky Way up there gives you a even more powerful perspective. I imagine in Maine, you know, that it's got to be so strong. One statistic I picked up is that 80% of people on this planet cannot see the Milky Way.
1: Wow.
0: From where they are.
1: Yeah.
0: And it's probably actually higher now. That statistic is maybe 10 years old. And Jenny Yu Yang, who studies the effects of changes on animals, she grew up in a city in China where she thought that stars were not real. She thought stars were lullabies. As a kid, she thought it was just some magical fantasy. And when she was in graduate school, she went to Joshua Tree. And she saw the Milky Way for the first time, and she said she started crying when she saw it. It was such a powerful experience. Everybody needs to see it somehow. There's got to be a way.
1: It is reassuring, I think, that while this problem of light pollution, it has been getting worse as we've gotten better lights, brighter lights, LEDs, and people are just expanding out into areas that were not populated before. Even though we have this problem of light pollution and the loss of dark skies, you're focused on solutions. You give us perspective that this can be reversed, that there are some things that we can do. So what are some of the solutions here?
0: Well, they range in a spectrum from what you can do yourself, which is just paying attention to your lights. You know, lights that are leaving your house, going out a window, where are they going? Where are they landing? Are they going in somebody else's window, which is something that's called light trespass, light unintentionally being sent to somebody else. And so, you know, pay attention to where your light lands, and then just adjusting your own personal lighting. How do you turn off your lights? One by one, let the adjustment come. And then there's a bigger scale. There's the community scale, the cities, night sky communities, dark sky communities that have joined together and are changing their local requirements on lighting. Like Flagstaff, Arizona, right now they're replacing a lot of their colder lights, street lights, with warmer lights, and they're using LEDs that are more reds or oranges that are softer on the eye. And one thing that was really inspiring for me is that the city of Boulder City, Nevada, which is right next to Las Vegas, is a dark sky community. Which seems odd because Vegas, you can see for 200 miles, and this place is right next to Vegas, so it has an effect. And yet they are a dark sky community because they are not as bright as Vegas. And they're saying, okay, we're going to hold the line here. This isn't the darkest of the dark, but we have a little bit of dark here. Let's protect it. And that's heartening to me, to see a place that has light around it, that is recognizing the value of the dark that it has. So it's not just protecting the sheer darkness of a Bortle 1. It's protecting whatever dark you've got. I think Las Vegas could be a dark sky community someday, that they could change their lighting and change their hours, or I don't know what it is, but just say, okay, can we take this from a Bortle 9 to a Bortle 8 and hold it there?
1: Yeah, a little change. It doesn't have to be a Bortle 1, but
0: right.
1: To see a few more stars would be really nice.
0: Yeah, yeah.
1: So at the end of this bike ride, you finally make it to Bortle 1. That's the darkest sky, but you find that it's not actually dark. For someone who's never experienced a Bortle 1 sky, Craig, what does it feel like to stand under that sky?
0: Yeah. Yeah, we do talk about dark skies, and that's where it turns around. It's not dark. It's a bright sky. It casts shadows. And, you know, often we'll look at the night sky and it'll seem flat. It'll seem like stars all painted on a surface or something. And when you're in these, like, Bortle 1 skies, it's not flat. It's three-dimensional. You're not looking at a picture. You're looking at depth. You're looking at light years, and you can really feel it. You can feel distances between stars. And I hear from people that it makes them feel small. And I think that it's actually that it makes us feel like we lose our sense of scale, that you can't tell if you're small or if you're large. There's no longer a measurement. And I think our default is to go, oh, I feel so insignificant. But you could also feel like a giant. Because what is small and large when you're seeing stars at that magnitude? It really changes the way you see the sky, the way you see yourself, the way you see this planet. It changes everything.
1: Well, there's a passage at the end of your book where you describe this Bortle 1 sky. Could you please read this last paragraph for us? This is from page 194.
0: Yeah, and this little excerpt is dedicated to my college mentor, Kim Malville, who was an astrophysicist at University of Colorado at Boulder. And I wrote, "This is a sky I can no longer call dark. By the metric of my eye, it is full of light. Knowing this will be the brightest night of the trip, bright without human lighting, I walk until voices fade, putting myself out in it. I am up to my neck in stars, in what Kim Malville reinforced in me as a menagerie of mythic, astronomical structures and possibilities, not just the void of space. The sensation of seeing it with your own eyes is akin to plunging your body into cold water, a sweeping rearrangement of what you understood the world to be by daylight. Zest enters the blood and skin tingles. That you can't physically feel the night's weight is astonishing. A teaspoon of a neutron star coming in at 10 million tons, a sheer gas cloud several hundred light years across, nodding itself with enough mass to collapse into millions of suns. You should feel this on your shoulders. It should be singing with a beautiful voice. It lifts you off the ground."
1: Craig Childs is a writer, naturalist, wilderness explorer, and author of The Wild Dark, Finding the Night Sky in the Age of Light, among other books. Thank you so much, Craig. This has been a real pleasure.
0: Oh, thanks for having me, Jenny. I appreciate it.
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0: It's Living on Earth. I'm Jenny Doring.
1: And I'm Steve Kerwood. Being able to look up and see stars is something to be treasured in our modern age. And for writer Jennifer Younghans, a connection to the stars is also a connection to her dad.
2: It's a muscle memory now to look up and search the night sky, even if just for a moment, to return to the time when I was young and my dad was too. Him bursting with enthusiasm to unlock for my sister and me all the magic that lived in those stars. He'd fiddle with the Dobsonian telescope he built, making endless minute adjustments. At last, he'd usher us to peer through the eyepiece at the magnified stars before Earth rotated them out of view. He'd name the stars and point upward, connecting the dots for us into constellations I could never quite make out. Always with an urgency, as though his work as a father wouldn't be done until he taught us how to love the stars. I think he wanted us to know how to lose ourselves in the mysteries of the twinkling sky, to believe in possibilities beyond what we know, to accept with certainty we're supposed to be here, even though we don't yet understand how we fit into the grand scheme of the universe. Beyond the dazzling beauty, I fell in love with the constancy of the night sky. All the loss in our lives, the dreams that never came to be, the loneliness. I forget it all when I stargaze and bathe in the galaxy. The signatures of light we see are the museums of these gaseous, fiery balls that have burned and pulsed for millions, sometimes billions of years. They're light memories from the same stars the first hominids looked up and saw, the same ones that lit the sky when dinosaurs roamed. The time continuum is almost unfathomable, this stitching together of all who came eons before us and all who will come after, bound in the accumulated history of the stars. They are the universal witnesses. And in this way, nothing is forgotten and everything still exists. I find great comfort in that as my dad's memories dim. He's transitioning like a giant star about to expire, exploding into a luminous, spectacular supernova. In the same way, his energy will outlast his physical body. I wonder where it will go. Could it disperse into the universe and form a new star that burns for another billion years? It's a legacy I think my dad would love, and it's the one I'll hold on to, believing that when I look up into the night sky, it's my dad's light I'll see.
1: That's writer Jennifer Younghans with her essay, How to Love the Stars.
0: The races getting most of the media attention in this busy midterm election season are the ones that could determine which party controls the U.S. House and Senate. And in the middle of the second Trump presidency, it is hard to understate just how consequential those elections could be for environmental and climate protection. But the often overlooked elections for state legislatures and governors can also go a long way towards shaping the future of these issues. Dan Guarino, clean energy reporter with our media partner Inside Climate News, has been following a few key ones. So Dan, welcome back to Living on Earth.
3: Yeah, great to be here.
0: So just how important are state legislatures in shaping climate and energy policy?
3: You just have to look at recent history. You look at the 2018 election and then several of the election cycles right after that, where you saw Democrats gain control of governor's offices and then gain control of the legislature, gain what we call a trifecta, which is both houses of the legislature plus the governor's office. When Democrats have complete control of state government, you are much more likely to see policies become law that address climate change and encourage clean energy. And this is not a partisan statement. It's just a reflection of the results. You saw this in both Minnesota and New York, where if Democrats can just gain control of that chamber, all of a sudden, the amount of room that both chambers and the governor have to take substantive action grows substantially. And then you look at the opposite, where Republicans have control of the governor's office and both chambers of the legislature. You have a really hard time passing anything that will seriously address reducing carbon emissions and will find ways to increase adoption of electric vehicles, thus wind, solar, and other renewable energy.
0: So when we look at this year's midterms, Democrats are looking to gain trifectas or control of the governorship and both chambers of the legislature in about five key states. Tell us about the three that seem most likely to shift. Those are all in the upper Midwest.
3: Yes, and they're actually right next to each other on the map. So let's take it from east to west. You've got Michigan, Wisconsin, and then Minnesota. A big asterisk there is that both Michigan and Minnesota had trifectas recently, and they used those trifectas to pass significant legislation. Wisconsin has not. The last time Democrats had a trifecta in Wisconsin was 2010. So if Wisconsin were able to elect a Democrat as governor and were able to flip both chambers of their legislature, the opportunity there is pretty substantial. That's a state that has a lot of wind energy, has a lot of opportunity for more solar, more battery storage. And the next governor and the next legislature, if they're kind of one mind on this, there's a lot that they could do and a lot of untapped potential.
0: Wow. And when it comes to the other two, Michigan and Minnesota, it sounds like just recently they did have trifectas, but then within the last couple of years, they've become split.
3: Yes. And we're talking pretty narrow splits, so it would be pretty easy for Democrats to regain complete control. And I don't want to minimize the significance of those two states, because it's important to pass the initial kind of landmark legislation saying our state will get to X point in the future on emissions or on renewable energy. Passing that initial bill in a lot of ways is easier than implementing that bill. And the implementation phase takes a long time, takes a decade plus. And you need to often pass subsequent legislation to stay on track. So it's not just that first landmark bill. It's the follow-up, usually a couple years later, and then the follow-up to the follow-up a couple years later. It's an unending process. And if you have a period where the legislature can't take any action on this because it's just divided, it really is a challenge in terms of meeting long-term goals.
0: So, Dan, you must be a big basketball fan, because in your article, you described those three states we were just talking about as free throws if they do pick up those trifectas. So that's Wisconsin, Minnesota, and Michigan. When it comes to Pennsylvania and Arizona, these two other states that maybe Democrats can pick up control of, you said it's more like a three-pointer. So why is it a little more tricky there? And what are the implications when it comes to climate and energy policy?
3: So a big difference with Pennsylvania and Arizona is that the challenge to actually gain control of both houses of the legislature is substantial. These are just tough races. You need to be getting into the territory where Democrats have had a very good night, where they flip some seats that are really heavy lifts. But then if you gain those majorities, again, the opportunities are substantial. Pennsylvania has a very low level of renewable energy on its grid. It is a fossil fuel state, a major gas producer. You don't even need to encourage renewable energy a lot. You can just do it a little, and it would make a big difference in a state where there's not that much on the grid. Arizona is a different story. They are one of the sunniest states in the country. Arizona could have, if they could get in a time machine and go back about 20 years, invest like crazy and shift state policy to really encourage solar power, the clean energy economy in Arizona could be substantially larger than it is. So you look at that state and you say, well, there's a lot of solar power there already. Arizona's utility scale solar was 13% of their total last year. So 13%, that's a lot. That's more than most states, but it's not the national leader. California gets more than that. There are others that get more than that. So there could be a lot more. In both of those states, they're just huge opportunities.
0: And just give us a sense of the stakes here. I mean, what's happened in previous cycles when a Democratic trifecta has come in and passed clean energy legislation?
3: Well, the key part of a trifecta is first electing a governor. And we saw in 2018 several states that had gubernatorial elections in which the winner was someone who cared about climate and advancing renewable energy. And also, the state was very close to being ready, if not ready already, to take action. In some states, it takes a few years, but you have a governor in place, you're kind of working on the legislation, you wait till that window of opportunity opens. Good example is like Michigan. Michigan, when Gretchen Whitmer was elected, she didn't have the legislature immediately that could pass kind of comprehensive legislation and eventually got it. But it's that electing the governor is a crucial step. And I also should say, in these kind of swing states like Michigan, the legislation that passes is always going to fall short of what a lot of environmental activists and clean energy advocates would like. They're going to kind of say it's weak tea. I've been writing about this stuff long enough to just know that it just always happens that way. I'll say, oh, this, you know, we had an opportunity to do something real and we did something that's inadequate. I suspect that these states passing comprehensive laws on the climate or clean energy, it's probably about as much as they could pass in terms of just counting the votes. And it was either pass that or pass something weaker. So, but if we do see these flips where we have these five states become controlled by Democrats, we can look forward to hearing that discussion again as well. Legislation passes and it's considered kind of unsatisfyingly weak.
0: So looking beyond individual races, how much are climate and energy policies actually driving voters in these midterm elections?
3: What we're seeing is concern about energy prices. You're seeing pocketbook issues, and that's not surprising. Climate change is not an issue that people vote on. We've seen enough election cycles in this period where we're seeing substantial warming and the effects of climate change, but it doesn't seem to move the needle much in terms of voter behavior. But you have electricity prices rising a lot. You have diesel prices just really hurting farmers, really hurting truckers, making everything more expensive. Electricity rates going way up. These are all things that people really notice. And these are things that are kind of part of the bigger picture of the way we manage energy. And that ties into how we both adapt to climate change and also how we try to take action to reduce emissions to make it so that climate change isn't as severe. So while someone might say I'm voting this way because I'm ticked off and I want a new set of leaders because diesel's way too expensive, yeah, it's all part of a much larger picture.
0: And Dan, speaking more broadly, in the middle of the second Trump presidency, how pivotal are this November's midterms overall?
3: I've now lived through several times in which the midterm elections were described as the most important midterms ever. So perhaps I'm getting desensitized to hearing this every midterm cycle. But this clearly is a very important election in terms of the U.S. House and U.S. Senate creating a check on President Trump's energy and deregulatory agenda. I mean, a lot of the things he's done through executive power, but having Democrats gain control of one or both houses would make a big difference. And then at the state level, having several states flipping to complete control by Democrats would also be really significant. So it matters a lot. And you can just look back at how much it mattered in hindsight on the results of, say, the 2018 election and, you know, and others like it, where there was a change in control and substantial things flowed from that.
0: Dan Guarino is clean energy reporter with our media partner, Inside Climate News. Thank you so much, Dan.
3: Yeah, great to be here.
1: Climate action, species protection, clean air for public health, and more are on ballots nationwide on November 3rd, and we want to hear from you. 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Our crew includes Naomi Ehrenberg, Paloma Beltran, Abby Edgecombe, Swayam Gagneja, Mark Couch, Mark Seplender, Don Lyman, Ashanti McLean, Nguyen Nguyen, Ainsley O'Neill, Sophia Pandelitis, Jake Rigo, Andrew Scarrett, Bella Smith, and Elle Wilson.
0: 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I'm Jenny Doering.
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1: Hello, I'm Neil Kirksall.
2: And I'm Chris Howden. Coming up on As It Happens,
1: the FBI arrests a Washington State resident for allegedly providing advice and support to the 18-year-old who shot and killed eight people in Tumbler Ridge, British Columbia, this past February.
2: And Finnish tourism officials are offering someone what they're referring to as a nose job, an assignment that requires a professional smeller to travel around the Turku archipelago, testing the claim that it is the best smelling place to visit anywhere in the world.
1: Those stories and more coming up for you on the Tuesday edition of As It Happens.

0: 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I'm Megan McCarty-Carino.
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0: The AI industry appears to be getting more serious about safety. Leaders of top companies signed a non-binding agreement at the White House last week, laying out standards and best practices for responsible development of advanced AI. OpenAI delayed the release of its latest model due to safety concerns, all in the wake of Anthropic CEO Dario Amodei calling to slow things down and pace the frontier. Wall Street initially wasn't too happy about that push, and stocks related to the AI build-out took a momentary tumble. But Jordan Nanos at the chip research and consulting firm SemiAnalysis argues that greater investment in AI security could actually drive more demand for computing power.
2: At the most basic level, the commitments that Dario and Sam have made for pacing the frontier are all related to spending more compute for an equivalent model release. In other words, they're going to do a bunch of safety testing, evaluations, all sorts of different rollouts of the model to actually make sure that it is safe. And that just means spending more money on compute than they would have otherwise spent in order to release a model of equivalent capability in the past.
0: There's also been this trend that's sort of been important in the last year or so of, you know, the way that we're using AI being more compute hungry. You know, we've had sort of reasoning models and AI agents. How much more computing heavy are these compared to, you know, the early version of chatbots?
2: There's two different ways in which the models have grown historically. One is just in terms of the size of the model. Mm-hmm. And the second one, like you said, is in terms of how much the model thinks or reasons about an individual query. We're seeing this third vector, I guess, of how people can expand the use of compute on a given task, and that's really with multiple agents coordinating to solve a single task. What we've seen recently, actually, is that the models are not necessarily getting much bigger. They're reaching some sort of limit in terms of total parameters, and the labs are really pursuing improvements in reasoning depth, as well as the multi-agent coordination in order to solve more complicated tasks rather than just strictly making the models bigger.
0: So in your opinion, how big is the risk to the economy, which has really been, you know, the growth in the economy has been driven to a large extent by AI spending. How big of a risk is, you know, a slowdown in AI development, whether that's from some sort of self-regulation, government regulation, financing strain, anything like that?
2: Generally speaking, I think that the risks that we are assessing is very much outweighed by the clear signals for demand, the amount of spending to increase supply, and the amount of work that we just see day to day. All of these anecdotes of the incredible things that people are doing in order to serve this demand, just from building the data centers to building the equipment that goes in there to building the chips, the equipment that goes into the fabs to build the chips and all through the supply chain. There's some really heroic work going on from a lot of smart people to try to expand capacity and serve all of this demand.
0: That was Jordan Nanos at SemiAnalysis. Erica Soderstrom produced this episode. I'm Megan McCarty-Carino, and that's Marketplace Tech. This is APM.

0: Hello, I'm Neil Kirksall.
1: Good evening, I'm Chris Howden. This is As It Happens. Tonight,
0: malice aforethought. The FBI announces the arrest of a Washington State resident who allegedly encouraged and advised the shooter in Tumbler Ridge, B.C.
1: A young woman from Okinawa organizes a protest after a U.S. Marine allegedly kills a local woman. She tells us it's time for the American military to leave the island for good.
0: The Particulars, a Canadian scientist who works with the winner of this year's Nobel Prize for Physics, explains Frances Haugen's work on the small but mighty particle called the neutrino.
1: Stranger than fiction, best-selling British author, politician, and scandal magnate Jeffrey Archer is remembered by a journalist and biographer who followed his every move.
0: Paint the town redolent. A tourism group in Finland wants to hire someone to spend a week sniffing around its islands in the hopes of proving that the Turku Archipelago is the best-smelling destination in the world.
1: And on making the grades, the city of Birmingham, England, is fighting for the future of a primary school after it was accidentally sold to a local businessman. As it happens, the Tuesday edition, radio that assures you causing trouble for schools is against our principles.

0: The FBI has arrested a suspect in connection with one of the worst mass shootings in Canadian history. Today, 30-year-old James Cody Bryant was charged with conspiracy to murder persons in a foreign country. Police say the Washington State resident encouraged and supported Jesse Van Rensselaer in the months leading up to the shooting in Tumbler Ridge, B.C. 8 people, including 5 students, were killed in that February attack. Matt Preprost has been covering this story for CBC. We reached him in Fort St. John, British Columbia. And a warning, this conversation contains some disturbing details.
1: Matt, what exactly is the FBI saying James Cody Bryant did to help the shooter in Tumbler Ridge?
2: Yeah, so today they're saying James Cody Bryant had an on-and-off relationship with Jesse Van Rensselaer over the last 3 years after meeting online, but that the two were in contact pretty much daily in the 6 months leading up to the attack. They say they allege Bryant offered advice, money, and technical assistance to Van Rensselaer leading up to the killings, including encouragement and the offer of live streaming the attack.
1: And to be clear, though, they're not suggesting that any weapon or weapons were provided by this person.
2: No, they say there's no indication the guns used in this attack were from the United States. In fact, in one of the conversations the two had that are outlined in this lengthy criminal complaint, show Van Rensselaer told Bryant that they had stolen guns and ammunition from the family's safe and was hiding them in preparation of a mass shooting. Now, the FBI do say, however, again, Bryant is alleged to have given money to Van Rensselaer in the lead-up to the attack, including money to buy a lighter for an improvised explosive device that was set off at the school.
1: And how much are we talking about, though? It's a small amount?
2: Only a small amount, only about just over $100.
1: You know, in so much of the coverage, and obviously the role of AI, particularly ChatGPT, has been central to what we know about this attack and what has happened since. As you've been covering the story, was there any indication that someone else might be charged?
2: The BC RCMP have been saying for the last several months that they have not ruled out criminal charges. Earlier this summer, they provided an update and it said the FBI was actually helping with their investigation. We haven't heard from the FBI until today about just the nature of their involvement in this investigation and Bryant being under investigation since 2 days after this attack.
1: So these online conversations, this online connection they had for this time, as you were saying, what is the FBI saying about, you know, what else they discussed on the Discord?
2: Yeah, there's quite a lengthy amount of transcript that's published from these messages from Discord in the criminal complaint, and some of it is very difficult to read. Van Rensselaer fantasized about committing a mass shooting deadlier than Polytechnic, than Portapique. At one point, these two are talking about how they should target a grocery store or a church because they would be able to perhaps kill more people. They identify potential other cities in northern BC where an attack could be committed, including in nearby Dawson Creek at a local college in that city near Tumbler Ridge. And Van Rensselaer writing at one point that out of the places that I've looked at, this seems to give me the best chance at getting a lot of time to shoot before the cops show up. That's a direct quote from this criminal complaint. And at one point, Van Rensselaer even wrote that, I wish I was closer to the people who deserved to be punished, not just randos in my town in the middle of nowhere, end quote. A lot of new details, disturbing details in this complaint.
1: The allegations coming from the FBI today, obviously this has not been proven. None of this has been proven in court yet. But as they build their case and as they spoke to reporters today, what are they saying this kind of connection and these conversations with Bryant meant to the shooter?
2: I think even just the charges alone, in this case, the FBI sort of acknowledged these were novel, charges, but that, the conversations that Bryant and Van Rensselaer had in the months leading up to this, attack help, reveal some of the motivations, behind, this shooting and just, again, similar to ChatGPT, just how, influential, it's alleged Bryant was in, encouraging Van Rensselaer, the special agent in charge for the FBI in this investigation, said police aren't sure Van Rensselaer would have committed this shooting if Bryant had not agreed to live stream it. They say, on several occasions, Bryant did try to talk Van Rensselaer out of committing this attack, but at the same time, not contact law enforcement. In fact, at several times, it's alleged through these chat transcripts that they had that Bryant often reassured Van Rensselaer that they would not snitch and contact police over this, and even in one instance, just the day before the attack, claims to have adjusted their sleep schedule just to be able to help live stream this for Van Rensselaer. So
1: it's hard to hear and hard to cover, I'm sure, and we can only imagine how people in Tumblr Ridge are feeling. What is your sense, even at this early stage, about the kind of impact this news might have?
2: I think every new detail that comes to light from the investigation into this shooting, whether it was what we've learned about Van Rensselaer's history with ChatGPT and using that platform to plan the attack, to the new details we're learning today, I think every new detail rips off a band-aid for many people in this community. I think some of what they're going to learn today is going to be very distressing. This is still a community in deep mourning, everybody in a different place in their healing journey. And you got to remember, these kids are just a month back into classes at the temporary campus that's been set up for them while the government's plan to build a new school for the community. So, I think very difficult for folks today.
1: Matt, I appreciate this. Thank you.
2: Thanks, Neil.
0: Matt Preprost is a reporter for CBC British Columbia. He's in Fort St. John.

0: We know they're everywhere, all around us, all the time. We know there's a frankly ridiculous number of them. They're the most abundant particle with mass in the universe, or at least I know that because I learned it just now when I said it. But there's a lot that we don't know about neutrinos, which is why for decades scientists have been working to detect and understand them. And much of what we do know about these elusive particles is courtesy of Belgian-born physicist Francis Hulson. Mr. Hulson is a professor at the University of Wisconsin-Madison, and today he was rewarded for his dogged work on the neutrino with the Nobel Prize in Physics. That award is also big news for Canadian Erin O'Sullivan. She's an astrophysicist at Uppsala University and works on Professor Hulson's Ice Cube Neutrino Observatory project built at the South Pole to study the neutrino. We've reached her in Uppsala, Sweden.
1: Erin, is this the kind of news you always expected would come about the professor? How did you react when you found out?
2: Well, you always hope a little bit that it'll at least be in your field. It was the great news that it was exactly in our field, and it was in fact our experiment that that won the prize, or Francis won the prize, but of course from his work on our experiment. So it was really great news, like just really good feelings here today.
1: Have you spoken to him since the news came out?
2: So he had a Zoom chat with the team a couple hours ago where he joined from Italy and where we were able to share some of our well wishes with him.
1: What did he say?
2: He just said that it's very overwhelming that, you know, he's, of course, very happy and happy that that the team is represented in this way. He's a very humble person, so.
1: We should fill people in on what neutrinos are exactly.
2: Yeah, so neutrinos are these very tiny, whisper, almost massless particles. They can come from very common sources, so our bodies emit neutrinos because we eat things like bananas, which have a lot of potassium in them. They can come from the Earth itself, from different radioactive processes. But the neutrinos that we look for in Ice Cube are maybe more exotic. They're very high in energy, and they come from space. So there's these cosmic particles that are emitted in these very extreme systems that exist out in our universe. And so we have built a telescope that can capture these particles and tell us a little bit more about nature's most energetic systems.
1: We can't see them, we can't feel them, but they're everywhere.
2: They're everywhere. They're the second most abundant particle in the universe after light. So they're really everywhere. But they're so hard to detect that we need these huge cubic kilometer experiments at the South Pole to measure them.
1: Building this observatory was game-changing, certainly. What was it like for you to be able to work with him on this project?
2: Oh, I mean, he's a really inspiring person. He's always very interested in the science that we can get out of the detector. So, of course, this was built to measure these cosmic neutrinos, these high-energy neutrinos, but now we do many things with the detector. So we measure these neutrinos from space, but we also look also at the kind of characteristics of the neutrino itself. And so the science we do within Ice Cube is very wide and broad, and Francis is very widely interested in everything we do also with our detector. And so working with him is a great treat. I mean, he's a great scientist, a great people person, and just really a pleasure to work with.
1: Why was that the best location for this observatory?
2: Yeah, so this was really not so obvious at the start this would be the case. It was predicted that we should be able to capture high-energy neutrinos by viewing the light that the particles emit when the neutrinos interact. But there are different places on Earth this could happen. So kind of the two competing technologies at the beginning were that we could use the ocean for this. So lots of material there, right? Lots of water. Or we could use the ice. This is what Francis had proposed, that we could go to the South Pole to measure neutrinos there. And it was not clear that that would be the easier option. I mean, the South Pole is very remote and very can be difficult to get things there and very harsh conditions. You can only really work there for a couple months a year, whereas the ocean, you can always put your boat out there. But in the end, the ice ended up being the better solution. So in fact, when we drilled down, so we have these holes that are drilled down into the ice 2.5 kilometers deep. And when you get that deep, the ice is very clear. So all the bubbles have been squeezed out of the ice because of the huge pressure of the ice down at that depth. And so it's very clear medium, very stable. So once you freeze in your detectors in the South Pole, they don't move around, and very cold, which is very good for kind of keeping these electronics alive. It was not clear at the time, but now we kind of know that the ice would end up being easier to work with.
1: What types of questions ultimately, you know, that do you think Ice Cube might help answer? It's searching for neutrinos far beyond our solar system. What might they help answer?
2: You know, traditionally with astronomy, we have been using light, either visible to our eyes or maybe invisible with other types of telescopes. Here with Ice Cube, we are looking for a new way to view our universe. So this is the particles, these neutrinos. And so some questions that you can answer with neutrinos that you can't answer with light. So first of all, you can look into more dense systems with neutrinos. So, you know, sometimes in our universe, very like dense and dusty places that light will not be able to escape from, but a neutrino will be able to escape from. And so we can see these objects that are very compact and dense that are difficult to view with light. We can also look further back in time with neutrinos than we can with light. So light can't travel forever through the universe, and there is a microwave background that the light will interact on. And so if you look at these high energies, in fact, we can only really see our more nearby universe with telescopes. But neutrinos, because they barely interact at all, we can look much further back in time and look at objects that we cannot even view with light. We can only see them in neutrinos.
1: Erin, I'm glad we could speak. Thank you for this.
2: Thank you very much. Yeah.
0: Erin O'Sullivan is a Canadian astrophysicist at Uppsala University who works alongside this year's winner of the Nobel Prize in Physics, Frances Hallsson. We reached her in Uppsala, Sweden.

0: The Turku Archipelago, or Saaristo as the Finns call it, is a collection of more than 40,000 islands off the southwestern coast of Finland, each of which is beautiful to look at. But according to tourism officials, it's even more beautiful to smell. Those officials are looking to hire someone with a professional quality nose to spend up to a week sniffing their way around, documenting the scents, and ultimately deciding whether it deserves the title they have given it, which is Best Smelling Destination in the World. For that important work, they will pay you 2,000 euros. Here's the French actor Lambert Wilson in a video launching the contest.
1: The archipelago is recruiting a nose, that is a person with an exceptional sense of smell, to come here and sniff out things like fish.
2: Fisk sopa.
1: Sauna.
2: Lufta.
1: Wet wool.
3: Do I have to? Go.
1: Wet rope. Oh, mon Dieu. And my favorite, berries.
0: French actor Lambert Wilson during a visit to Turku Archipelago to announce the Get a Nose Job campaign. Christina Kukohovi is the CEO of the marketing organization Visit Turku Archipelago. We reached her in Turku, Finland.
4: Christina, I'm sure you do it all the time, but for us, just close your eyes and take in the scent of your surroundings. What does it smell like?
5: My surroundings smell absolutely clean and fresh with a bit of, I would say, August scents in the air as well. Nature, and believe me or not, wonderful bakeries from our local bakeries, as I'm at the moment here in Turku, the city close to the islands.
4: The bakeries, I would believe it.
5: Yes. Oh, they're wonderful. It's too tempting.
4: You're very good at this. Why do you need someone else to take on this role and have this contest?
5: I think we want somebody with, of course, better sense of smell than me or my team to come and actually prove that we are completely right. And we also want to kind of hear opinions about the smells from the islands, as we are the locals, as we say. I think it's a great opportunity to introduce, of course, our destination, which is not that well known in the world. It is very known here in Finland and among the locals. So we see this as a great opportunity and do something fun.
4: How do you assess, especially from afar, someone's ability to smell and smell well and then articulate that?
5: I think we trust the instinct. I think those people who want to really join our little nose competition, they will really show their powers when they do their little films. And even though we just launched this contest yesterday, we have already got some contacts from very, very professional noses from all around the world. So I think this will be, of course, interesting to kind of think who is the one, but we believe that we can find it.
4: Yeah, you're asking people to send in a video,
5: yes,
4: and in that video smell an object and describe it. How many applications have you received so far?
5: There are maybe like 20 contacts directly to myself, not through the competition pages as such, but I would say there's probably 50 already.
4: That's pretty good in such a short time. Does the appearance of their nose have any bearing on who you will select? Because there will be a visual campaign too, I'm sure.
5: There will be. And actually, as the campaign is launched, Mr.
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1: Some impact.
2: As our listeners heard, you know, some of the scents, and you talked about them, the bakeries, of course, Pine Forest, that sort of thing, all of those wonderful smells. But, you know, this is still a place with animals and garbage and people. So are there things that perhaps you're hoping that these very skilled noses don't pick up?
1: I think we give the noses full freedom to really experience the authenticity of the destination. And I think it was quite nice on our little film where Mr. Wilson is a star. I think it's a good example. He was smelling berries. Actually, that was reindeer turd. So even the worst smells in our hoods may be sweet as sugar.
2: I don't know about that. But I guess that's what the person is signing up for, should they?
1: Exactly.
2: I suspect if they sign on, I mean, you're going to want them to say it smells nice. But what if they disagree? Are they contractually obligated to say it smells nice?
1: No, let's say it like this. They have a full freedom and they can use their nose and they can explain how they feel and how they experience the things. But we are super convinced that this is still the best smelling spot in the whole wide world.
2: But also, I'm thinking when you were talking about trying to attract more visitors, of course, tourism is a big part of any nations, you know, or many countries, their economies. But be careful what you wish for, maybe. Maybe it won't continue to smell as good if you get more and more people.
1: I think you're right about that. And you have to be, of course, let's say you have to manage your strategy when it comes to the tourism growth. So we are really in the first stages of, let's say, international tourism in whole Finland and our destination even more like that. But of course, you have to be very careful what you wish and how you kind of manage the growth. So we hope that we will get, let's say, individual travelers year around where the infrastructure is enough. And we don't want to make this a mass destination, but there's plenty of room for the growth.
2: Back in June, on our show, we spoke with the winner of Iceland Air's Worst Photographer Contest. Is that something that inspired you and your team to do this campaign?
1: Actually, it's funny because I think that's one of the greatest ideas which I have seen for quite some time in any tourism or travel related marketing. But when we started to plan this, I didn't remember it. So we kind of started a little bit earlier the planning of the smell, kind of the smell thing, before we saw it. But absolutely, that type of PR marketing is something which I kind of believe in. And I really, really love the Iceland Air campaign. I'm a big fan.
2: If you could bottle just one scent from the archipelago and send it around the world, what would you put in that bottle?
1: Yeah, I think the one scent is quite a tricky one, but I would put sea breeze, the forest flowers, and the pine.
2: Forest flowers and pine. Sounds lovely already. Christina, I appreciate this. Thank you.
1: Thank you so much. It was fun.
3: Christina Kukohovi is the CEO of Visit Turku Archipelago. She's in Turku, Finland.

Okay, let's take a look around your new property. As you can see, big yard here. Beautiful piece of modern art over there by the tree. Yeah, that thing the kids are sliding down, that's an art piece. So are the swings. Hey, don't worry, the kids don't come with the property. No, seriously, they'll be gone. Okay, so let's head on inside. And there we go. Nice wide hallways in here. 8 bathrooms all around the building. Just a heads up, you might find the urinals a little low, like down around your shins. Something to be aware of. Oh, don't worry about that pile of sawdust. We'll get that cleaned up for you. Jaden barfed earlier. But as I say, these kids will all be gone, and you can turn this place into your relaxing dream home. So we'll do something about that. Okay, that's not what happened. A guy in Birmingham, England, did buy a local primary school, but the city didn't mean to sell it to him, and he didn't mean to buy it. In 2013, Sukhjit Bain

Bought a three-bedroom house at auction. So happens it had been built for the caretaker at nearby George Dixon Primary School to live in. And when the council signed the house over to Mr. Baines, it accidentally signed over the school as well. It wasn't until 2024 that officials realized they had sold a school to some guy who could technically knock it down or have a keg party in it at any point. And when they first told Mr. Baines, he said he would give up the school property, no problem. But now he's not responding to Birmingham Council's calls or letters. So now council is trying legal action to force Mr. Baines to do what he really should do voluntarily. Apparently he thinks this is a complicated decision when it's as elementary as the school he owns. Here's Divine Brown with Old School Love.

0: Divine Brown with Old School Love.
1: We are going to take a short break now. When we return, Jeffrey Archer's biographer reflects on the British politician and author whose life story was as full, if not more, of drama and intrigue as the works of fiction he wrote.
0: Stay tuned. I'm Chris Howden.
1: And I'm Neil Kirksall.

0: Today, people on the Japanese island of Okinawa are feeling a combination of grief and horror. The U.S. military is pausing all operations on Okinawa for 2 days, restricting the ability of troops to leave their base and ordering training after a 20-year-old U.S. Marine was arrested on suspicion of strangling a 39-year-old woman named Anna Yagi at a hotel in the Okinawan capital of Naha on Saturday. Police allege he also stole her wallet and backpack. The Marine has denied the allegations. The case has brought people across the country onto the streets in protest. Sarana Sakihama organized a rally outside the U.S. Embassy in Tokyo today. We reached her in Tokyo.
1: Sarana, why was it important for you to organize this protest?
2: So as an Okinawan woman, we've been seeing those cases for decades. And I feel it's enough. And we have to end this history. So I thought it is important to protest. Also in Tokyo, that they also have to stand with us. Mm. So as an Okinawa, I don't want to see any victims again.
1: Given that history that you talk about, what did you think when you heard about this killing?
2: So actually there was one case 10 years ago that 20-year-old woman was murdered. So when I heard this news, I cried because I thought we could have saved her life, because we have seen those cases years and years. And so I felt so sorry for her and sad and also frustrated with this current situation that hasn't changed for many years.
1: What was it like at the protest today? What were people telling you?
2: Mm-hmm. So there were about 200 people gathering, and mainly me and other Okinawan women were talking, and we all in front of the U.S. embassy. So we were trying to tell the U.S. embassy, like people who are working there, that we are so angry, frustrated about this. Mm-hmm. We read the comments from Okinawan people.
1: I know you didn't know Anna Yagi personally, but mm-hmm. you have a friend right. who did. Right. What did that friend tell you about the kind of person she was?
2: Everyone says that she's really friendly, open-minded, and close to everyone. So some even mentioned that they sometimes warned her that she's really friendly. And some, you know, those cases happen, so they maybe were afraid of being involved. But that sadly, really unfortunately, that became reality. So it's never her fault. In today's protest, we got a message from her classmates from her junior high school. Oh. That message was also about her. She was really kind. Yes.
1: Growing up in Okinawa, I wonder, when all of that is happening, I mean, what is your family telling you? What is it like mm-hmm. to grow up with that military presence around you?
2: So my time from a little town called Chatan, where the more than half of that land is U.S. bases. My neighbor were also the U.S. military personnel. For me, it was normal to have them. When I go to the park, we often like talked. Yeah. I didn't speak English, but, you know, say hello. Military was there since I was born. But what my parents, also my family, told me that after the World War II, 1 in 4 citizens died during the World War II, Okinawa, Battle of Okinawa. And my grandparents experienced the World War II. And what they say is that the military never protected us. So they are also saying that they really wanted to have their own land back, but they couldn't because the government tried to put them. Mm-hmm. And with current bases, we had also not only those cases murder, but also we have problem with noise, like
1: noise,
2: airplane noises.
1: Yeah.
2: Every day. So even my classes stopped from those noise.
1: How would you say most people feel about the military presence?
2: Right now, most of those who experienced World War II and after people lived during the U.S. control, they say they are against of those prisons. But as young people, we are really accustomed to live a life with them. So we're not, I think young people are not really having their opinion about its presence.
1: The U.S. Marine is in Japanese custody. Police say their investigation is ongoing. Prime Minister Sanae Takeuchi is condemning the crime, saying the U.S. needs to enforce, quote, strict discipline among its personnel. Do those things give you any comfort?
2: No, I would say no, because nothing has changed. We still have 70% of all bases. And also there is a problem with the status of force agreement called SOFA that guarantees the extraterritorial rights of the U.S. personnel. And that hasn't changed since it was created. The Japanese government never tries effort to put the bases out of Okinawa.
1: You know, a couple of years ago on the show, I spoke with a young journalist, Yori Ito, who had done a documentary about her sexual assault. You likely know about it. This obviously is very much focused on the U.S. presence there, concerns about how U.S. soldiers are behaving and have behaved. Right. But is it changing or adding to the conversation more broadly about sexual assault in Japan? Because, you know, her case was one that showed, you know, the attitudes around it and...
2: I feel more and more people are trying to stand with those cases, those sexual violence against women. We are having more better place to just raising the voices. Like there was one case of the persecutor. So persecutor revealed her sexual assaults and people were standing with her. So that never happened in Japanese history. So I think the situation is changing.
1: Sorane, I'm so glad we could speak. Thank you.
2: Thank you so much.
0: Sorane Sakihama is an Okinawa native who organized a rally today outside the U.S. Embassy in Tokyo. That's where we reached her earlier today.

0: In a matter of hours, Quebec's electoral map was completely overhauled. As you've heard on the news, the Parti Québécois, which plans to hold another referendum on Quebec sovereignty in the future, won a minority government under leader Paul St-Pierre Plamondon. His party went from holding 3 seats to winning 59, and the Coalition Avenir Quebec lost every one of its 79 seats in the National Assembly just 4 years after winning a majority. Here's incoming Premier St-Pierre Plamondon speaking to reporters today about governing with a minority.
1: There's a responsibility to be coherent and to go forward with what you actually promised. I mean, otherwise, what's the point of having an electoral campaign? Are we going to get collaboration or lack of collaboration on our will to go forward with what we actually promised? We'll see. But it is the case that many parliaments deal with that kind of situations often. And the first of them is Ottawa, who had its fair share of minority governments. Europe is also frequently in that situation. So it's up to the other parties to set how they want to respond to this quite unique situation.
0: PQ leader and incoming Quebec Premier Paul St-Pierre Plamondon speaking to reporters today. The two other parties that saw big gains were the Quebec Liberals and Conservatives. The Liberals doubled their seat total to become the official opposition, and the Conservatives went from winning 0 seats last election to 19 this time around. This morning, CBC Montreal's Daybreak spoke to candidates from both those parties. The first voice you'll hear is Liberal Madouanika Kadé, who was re-elected in the riding of Bourassa-Sauvé, followed by Conservative Adrien Pouliot, who did not win a seat but is a spokesperson for the party.
2: You know, like, this is not exactly what we expected, right? Like, when we said during the campaign that we were running to form the next government, we meant it. We really believed it. So we were running for the goal. So we're short on the actual goal. But I'm also very, very aware of where we came from. So last night we made some very, very interesting gains. Thinking of other surprises and just the fact that we were on a way, or we were really rooting to form the next government, we basically lost the popular vote by only 160,000 people in general. 4 million people, was that 4.2 million Quebecers voted last night? So, like, having a difference of margin by 160,000 people, like, it shows that we have a strength and an appeal everywhere in Quebec.
3: How are you feeling this morning?
4: Oh boy, I'm feeling so great.
3: Even though you lost, the party won, so you're feeling good.
4: Yeah, no, I mean, it's an incredible breakthrough. I mean, this is the first time, Sean, since 1935 that Quebec electors will send Conservatives to the National Assembly. That's quite an achievement. 91 years, but we have a strong contingent now, and I think what this does for your listeners is that it proves that Anglophones have a real choice. There is now a credible alternative to the Liberals. And as I've said in the past, you know, Anglophones will no longer have to be taken for granted by the PLQ. So we will have now the opportunity to be better known by the Anglophone community. And we'll have another battle, who knows when, but soon, hopefully.
0: The voices of Quebec Conservative Adrien Pouliot and Quebec Liberal Madouanika Kadé, before him, speaking with the CBC's Sean Henry this morning.

0: Where is Biscuit the Bunny? That's what one Ontario family is desperate to find out after he mysteriously went missing from the Markham Fair on the weekend. Biscuit had won first prize in the fair's rabbit show, but when Victoria McClelland and her five kids arrived to pick him up, he was gone. Now the police are involved. Here's Ms. McClelland speaking to CBC reporter Karina Zapata.
1: My daughter actually came to the fair and her brothers as well, and cousins, on Friday, and they were so delighted to find out that Biscuit had actually won first place. She was so proud of him and just so happy. So on Sunday, my daughter was so excited to go and pick Biscuit up. But instead, I got a phone call at lunchtime to say that Biscuit had gone missing. They weren't sure what had happened. We just expected this to be a fun event, and we expected to come and pick our bunny up again. We were sure he'd be in a safe place, and it was devastating to get that phone call and know that somebody had possibly took our bunny. First I thought he's just gone missing. It was only when we came to the fair that we understood that the gate, like the cage, was actually closed. So we find out that he definitely didn't escape. He was more than likely stolen. Everybody's heartbroken. The kids are devastated. My daughter especially. It was her best friend. I know he's a bunny to some people, but he was part of our family. The kids, literally, they all cried themselves to sleep last night. They've been so upset.
0: That was Victoria McClelland of Markham, Ontario, owner of the missing Biscuit the Bunny.

0: Jeffrey Archer leaves behind a stack of best-selling novels and a life story that reads like one. Before the age of 30, Mr. Archer was elected as a Conservative MP in England, rising to be the deputy party chair and confidant of prime ministers. But when he lost a fortune in a fraudulent investment scheme, he left politics and reinvented himself as an author, hitting it big with 1979's Cain and Abel, which sold 32 million copies worldwide. But as in his literary work, the plot thickened. He returned to politics, won a high-profile libel lawsuit over his connections to a sex worker, was later found to have concocted false evidence in that case, and wound up in prison, convicted of perjury. He served 2 years of a 4-year sentence and, in classic Archer style, wrote the best-selling A Prison Diary about the experience. Jeffrey Archer died yesterday. He was 86. Michael Crick is a former BBC journalist and the author of the unauthorized biography Jeffrey Archer, Stranger Than Fiction. We reached him in Birmingham, where he's attending the Conservative Party conference.
1: Michael, what our listeners just heard there, it's quite a life, quite a career, and that is not even all of it, is scratching the surface, really. From where you sit, what was it about Jeffrey Archer that made for such dramatic highs and lows?
2: Well, he's packed so much into his life. He's done so many different jobs. He was a policeman at one stage for about 18 weeks and left the Metropolitan Police in rather mysterious circumstances. He's been a school teacher. He's been an international runner. He was a pretty good runner in his day. Charity fundraiser, member of parliament, and of course, a highly, highly successful novelist. The thing about Archer is that nothing is straight with Archer. Nothing is straightforward. Mm. Nothing is boring. There's always some twist or coincidence, or he's been doing something, you know, either criminal or something that he shouldn't be doing. And every chapter, there's no sort of fill-in chapters where everything goes dull for a while. Every chapter, there's got new extraordinary events. It was absolute joy to write. And I sort of feel I ought to update it, but that would be a monumental task.
1: Well, it turns out Jeffrey Archer has a Michael Crick story, too. He was asked about you and your reporting about him when he was running to become mayor of London. We'll play that for our listeners and you.
3: Oh, hello, Mr. Crick. What do you think of Jeffrey Archer? Clip, clip, clip. Oh, come on. Who are you kidding? You wait till I'm mayor. You'll find out how tough I am.
2: It sounds very sinister and Trumpian in that exchange there, which wasn't an exchange with me. It was one of my colleagues. Yes. And he could be an appalling bully at times. And there are too many journalists who caved into him. And didn't stand up to him and didn't ask him enough tough questions, in my view. The whole career of Jeffrey Archer does not reflect very well on the journalistic community or indeed the political community, because three successive Conservative leaders, Margaret Thatcher, John Major, and then William Hague, promoted Archer, even though lots of people around were saying, you must have nothing to do with this man. He's an accident waiting to happen. He's dodgy. He's got so many dodgy episodes from his past. He's bound to be cause us lots of trouble. And, of course, that's exactly what happened, culminating in the end. In 25 years ago, he was sentenced to a 4-year jail sentence and served two of them.
1: And then wrote books about them. That writer and the
2: and
1: PR aspect.
2: Of prison memoirs.
1: Always.
2: And they're very readable. And they're very interesting. And actually, he was very good on the issue of prison reform. And I agree with what a lot of what he had to say. I mean, there are very positive aspects to Archer. His resilience, his energy. He's an inspirational figure. He's full of ideas. And that's why today, he has had too much praise, in my view, because at heart, he was a crook, a dishonest man who and a fraudster. And not just in terms of the episode which ended up with him going to jail, but a whole load of other incidents he was involved in. Tax evasion. He stole a serious amount of money from the charity Oxfam, money that was intended for hungry people in the developing world. This was 60 years ago. Several other episodes, which, frankly, you should have gone to jail for most of those. But people in politics, his supporters, and particularly members of the Conservative Party, you know, they didn't get the measure of the man, that he, although there was this positive side to him, there was a nasty and dishonest side to him, which made him utterly unfit for public office.
1: What are the conservatives you're with today at the gathering saying, if anything, in light of his passing?
2: Well, a lot of conservatives are saying how wonderful he was and how it's a terribly sad day. I mean, obviously, it's a sad day for his family and so on when anybody dies. But Arch had done the Conservative Party a huge amount of damage in the past. But it's what's astonishing me is that there is also praise from other politicians or other former politicians as well. They don't seem to have realized what a seriously crooked and dishonest man he was. He energized people. He made them feel good. He was entertaining.
1: But
2: he
1: could have just lived the life of a bon vivant writer. What drew him to the political sphere over and over again?
2: Well, I mean, he was incredibly intensely ambitious, especially when he was younger. He wanted to be prime minister. After a while, he realized that was never going to happen. I mean, he was never clever enough to be prime minister, but he then set his eyes on being mayor of London, which was a job a bit more suited to his abilities in that it's largely a showmanship job, really. It didn't have much executive powers and role and so on. But then he was deprived of that because all the material about the perjury he committed all emerged not long after the Conservatives chose him as their candidate. And indeed, I tried to warn the leader of the Conservative Party about all the scandals in Archer's background and that one of them was bound to come out. I said there were six, and I said at least one of these is bound to come out before long. And the letter that I sent to the leader of the Conservative Party never got to him. Somebody in the Conservative leader's office grabbed it and sent it to Archer, who then complained to my employers at the BBC.
1: The intrigue at every turn.
2: Yeah,
1: you had face-to-face meetings with him or run-ins with Jeffrey Archer. What were those like?
2: No, I mean, I've interviewed him goodness knows how many times in elections and, been to his flat a few times in the old... We're talking about 25, 30 years ago now. There was an energy about the man. It was almost as if, you know, when you were near him, it sort of electricity flowed into your body and you yourself became more energized. And I remember, you know, I would leave an interview with him thinking, gosh, he does so much. And I do a pathetic amount in my life. I've got to be more active. I've got to do more of this and more of that. honest stuff. But he did have that effect on people. And it's a very rare quality and it's an extraordinary quality. And he had an ability to, he acknowledged that in, you know, as a runner, he wasn't a particularly talented runner. He wasn't tall enough to be a great sprinter, but he put masses of effort into it and training. And he made up for his lack of talent by dedication to the cause. And it was true of his writing as well. He made himself into a great writer. And so that is a good side to Archer, but there's so much on the negative side to take it into account as well. He's a very complex, was a very complex man and a very rare man. I mean, there's not many people with that energy in the world. You know, they're sometimes for good and sometimes they're for bad. And Archer was a bit of both.
1: Michael, a pleasure speaking with you. Thank you.
2: Thank you.
0: Michael Crick is the author of Jeffrey Archer, Stranger Than Fiction. We reached him in Birmingham, England. Jeffrey Archer died yesterday at the age of 86.
1: You've been listening to As It Happens from CBC, heard across the United States on public radio.
0: You can also find As It Happens wherever you get your podcasts. I'm Chris Howden. Thanks for listening.
1: And I'm Nika Oksal. Goodbye.

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1: And I'm Soy in Nairobi.
2: Krista Pike, the death row prisoner in Tennessee who survived an execution attempt, is now conscious and talking in hospital, according to her lawyers. We'll hear from a doctor who advised her legal team.
3: She's better than she was when she was first removed from the execution chamber. I think she's now extubated, that is, she's off the mechanical ventilator and she's able to communicate, to talk.
1: We'll head to France as the country reckons with another day of widespread student protests.
2: And as Israel marks 3 years since the Hamas-led attacks, we report from a kibbutz that has yet to fully rebuild.
4: Everybody needs to see and to know what happened, to see the destruction, pure hatred that happened here.
2: And it's sports. Leo Messi plays his last game of international football. First though, this news.
5: BBC News with Roisin Hastie. Lawyers for Krista Pike, the American woman who survived a botched execution attempt last week, say she's regained consciousness and is able to talk. They're renewing calls for Pike's death sentence to be commuted. Here's our chief North America correspondent, Gary O'Donoghue.
6: There are lots of questions still outstanding about what her condition is, but they do say that they think that her recovery will take a long time. Krista Pike's was not the first failed execution in Tennessee this year. Back in May, there was another execution that was due to take place. They couldn't find a vein in that death row inmate, and that had to be called off. So the governor, Bill Lee, in Tennessee, has paused all executions for the rest of the year, and he has ordered some sort of independent inquiry into what happened to Krista Pike.
5: Myanmar's military leader Min Aung Hlaing is visiting Malaysia today for talks on repatriating thousands of migrants. Prime Minister Anwar Ibrahim's government says the discussions will focus on what it calls the dignified and voluntary return of Burmese citizens to Myanmar. Concern remains over Muslim Rohingya refugees who are treated as non-citizens in Myanmar. Our Southeast Asia correspondent Jonathan Head is in Bangkok.
7: Malaysia has always been one of the strongest critics of the military government and in the past one of the strongest supporters of Rohingya people. Prime Minister Anwar is under a great deal of political pressure. His party is losing support. He faces a general election within the next year or so. This is an entirely political decision. He wants people in Malaysia to believe that by inviting Min Aung Hlaing, he can address the issue of the number of particularly Rohingyas who are seeking sanctuary in Malaysia. That's become a very heated issue this year with a lot of hostility to the Rohingyas.
5: One of football's greatest ever players, Lionel Messi, has made his final international appearance. He scored a penalty in front of a packed stadium in Buenos Aires, leading Argentina to a 3-0 win against Benin. Messi had tears in his eyes before the game got underway. These fans paid tribute to him.
8: I really started following the Argentina national team because of Messi. I started following a national team that is not mine because of him, because he is a great athlete, and I feel very sad that he is retiring.
9: I think that more than a void, he leaves a lesson for all the young people, that beyond football or not, you have to put your heart into it. You have to give everything you have.
5: Messi will, however, continue to play club football for Inter Miami in the United States. Ukraine's capital has again come under attack from Russian airstrikes. The mayor of Kyiv, Vitaly Klitschko, said warehouses had been damaged. At least two people have been killed. The Ukrainian Air Force had warned of incoming ballistic missiles. Moscow's forces have intensified their strikes on energy and transport infrastructure ahead of the winter months. World News from the BBC. The Saudi-led coalition battling the Houthis in Yemen says a missile launched by the Iranian-backed group has been intercepted over Riyadh. The Houthis say they attacked two Saudi airports and an airbase. They also attacked an airport in the Yemeni city of Aden. An American former spy has admitted to defrauding the U.S. government of nearly $200 million. The Department of Justice said David Rush used his senior position in the CIA to obtain funds and luxury properties for his own personal benefit. A raid on his house found almost 300 gold bars. All American military operations on the Japanese island of Okinawa have been suspended for 48 hours after a U.S. Marine was accused of murdering and robbing a local woman. The Marine, Jacob Ballard, is suspected of killing Anna Yagi in a hotel on Saturday and taking her wallet and backpack. He denies the allegations. Here's our Tokyo correspondent, Kurumi Mori.
10: During these 2 days, there will be training on standards and discipline. No alcohol is permitted on site and off campus as well. They also announced after this a 30-day period. It's a curfew, and they're calling it a period of reflection. We're seeing on the ground actually a lot of protests now popping out in Okinawa as well as other parts of the country. I saw protests happening in front of Nara Station, which is in the middle of Japan. We've been having protests here in Tokyo as well, about 200 to 300 people outside the U.S. Embassy last night.
5: The carmaker JLR has unveiled a new electric Jaguar model in New York as part of a major relaunch of the brand. 2 years ago, critics on the political right ridiculed a Jaguar advert marking the firm's switch to all-electric vehicles, describing it as woke. The new car, called the Type 1, is the first to be produced since the row began. That's the latest BBC News.
1: Many thanks for those updates. Hello and welcome to Newsday on the BBC World Service. We're live in London with James Cobnall and in Nairobi with me, Anne Soy.
2: In the programme today, an astonishing development in the case of the Tennessee death row inmate who survived a supposedly lethal investigation. We'll head to France after another day of really widespread student protests. And we will report from Israel as well, 3 years after the Hamas attacks that changed everything.
1: And in sports, a legend bows out of international football. Lionel Messi has played his last ever game for Argentina. You can send us your thoughts on that or on anything that you hear on the program. Our WhatsApp and text number is +44 77 86 20 50 85.
2: We begin then in the United States and the shocking case of Krista Pike, the death row inmate who survived a botched attempt to execute her in the state of Tennessee. She was administered 2 lethal injections last Wednesday, but survived the procedure and was transferred to a hospital in Nashville. But now, in a somewhat unexpected turn, she has regained consciousness and is talking in what her lawyers are calling a medically unprecedented recovery. This is a story that's dominated headlines in the US and has reignited the debate on the death penalty there. Pike was sentenced to death in 1996 for the murder of 19-year-old Colleen Slemmer. For more on the latest developments, I've been speaking to Dr. Joel Zivert, an anesthesiologist advising Pike's defence team.
11: She's better than she was when she was first, you know, removed from the execution chamber. I think she's now extubated, that is, she's off the mechanical ventilator and she's able to communicate, to talk. She doesn't have much memory of what happened to her. Her first memory seemed to be being a patient in the hospital with a breathing tube down her throat. And she didn't get the month right. She thought it was September still. So she's got some catching up to do, but I think she knows sort of at least who she is and now knows where she is. So those are, you know, positive findings, certainly.
2: In terms of her memory, is it just the short-term memory that is missing, that i.e. that she is not aware of the failed execution attempt, or is she unaware that she was on death row, that she committed that horrible crime so many years ago?
11: You know, this is a good question. I don't currently know the answer. I think that that's going to require more time. I mean, I think it's conceivable that there still could very well still be some injury here. But the fact that she's, you know, communicating, at least as I understand, as well as she is, you know, that I think portends, you know, a better outcome.
2: There had been concerns about the possibility of long-term damage, including brain damage. Is it too early to say anything on that level?
11: Yeah, I think it's too early. I mean, I think the fact that she's doing as she was doing, as she is now, is, I think, a stronger predictor of a better outcome. And of course, the court requires that she understand what she's done in order for them to try to kill her again. If she has injury to the brain where she lacks the, you know, the memory or the capacity to understand the nature of her crime, then that is exculpatory with respect to being able to, you know, face being, you know, executed or an attempt to be executed in the future.
2: Is it then possible that there may in future be competing narratives over her health, over her state of well-being, one from her legal team, one from the state?
11: Well, I think we could probably guarantee such a thing will take place.
2: There were legal attempts by her team to stay the execution. That at least gives some indication of what she was thinking before this happened.
11: Yes, well, I think that, you know, that was, of course, her plan. I mean, you know, I think that what was on offer, several things. I mean, I think that, you know, some of the arguments that were made about the fact that, you know, that she was a she and that this would be the first execution of a woman in 200 years and so on. I mean, these are fine, but I'd like to think that what Krista is owed, of course, is the normal process that's available to any prisoner on death row in terms of her defense plan to, you know, to try to remove the execution as her punishment. And I would imagine that Tennessee at least perhaps has, you know, lost its nerve to a certain degree, you know, at least temporarily, considering what has happened here. But I would be surprised if they completely lose their enthusiasm for this and will not, you know, presuming that they can prove that she has agency and capacity, that they may seek, you know, again to execute her, and they would be within their legal right to do so.
2: Is it clear to you now how she survived that attempt to execute her?
11: You can think of this as a, you know, as a poisoning. Think of it maybe as an overdose, unintentional overdose. So people have used barbiturates in the past, you know, to try to kill themselves. You know, barbiturates are available, you know, I mean, they're no longer popular as they were before as a sleeping pill, but people use these drugs. I mean, they're used in assisted dying, you know, as an oral preparation and an intravenous preparation. So they're, you know, they're fatal. Now, what makes them fatal, you know, is, of course, if you take them and then you are, you know, you are unwatched and you are left to be, and then you begin to, you know, you succumb to the impact of the chemicals. Here, what happened is that she did not get enough chemical, at least, you know, to immediately cause her death. She was injured. But then eventually, you know, she was moved to a hospital. So now, if someone has these, you know, this medication circulating in her blood, which she had, she's now, you know, being maintained in an intensive care unit. So it's possible to, you know, counteract the depression on breathing and the blood pressure impacts and other sorts of things that can be managed in, you know, effectively in an intensive care unit. So it's clear that, you know, without those things, she could very well have died.
2: Is it true that she had asked formally to be executed by an all-female firing squad rather than by lethal injection?
11: I believe also that hanging was also, suggested. The peculiarity of the defense is that the burden is shifted, I think unreasonably, entirely onto the prisoner. So they have to prove that the method that the state has chosen will cause a death that will be cruel. And further, they're obliged to come up with their own other method. So it's not that Krista, you know, wants to die by a firing squad per se, but she's required by law to also add another method that she believes will, you know, will result in a death that will not be cruel.
2: Dr. Joel Zivert there, who has advised Krista Pike's defense team.
1: To France now, which suffered another day of disorder, demonstrations and even violence on Tuesday, with police and students protesters clashing in towns and cities across the country.
2: Since then, the atmosphere at some of the protests. The Interior Ministry said that more than 250,000 people had taken part in the demonstrations. One union put the figure at almost double that. Now, students have walked out complaining about missing teachers, overloaded timetables, dilapidated classrooms and buildings that cannot cope with rising temperatures. Whilst many gatherings yesterday were peaceful, some were not. And there's also been concern over the use of disproportionate force by police. Footage from Paris, for example, shows officers charging demonstrators and hitting them with batons. Arthur de Lustrec is an English teacher in a middle school in the capital, Paris.
12: Let's put it this way, right? I know for a fact that all teenagers aren't angels, but I also know that cops have been pretty heavy-handed against them from the very beginning. The government does not want to increase the budget of education, so what are they doing? They're sending cops. And they're sending cops to shut down the movements. They are talking about shutting down the schools, and the children want absolutely no part in this.
1: Yesterday's protests covered cities including Lyon, Paris, Rennes and Marseille, from where the BBC's Pierre-Antoine Denis now joins us. Welcome to the programme. And you have been on the streets of Marseille. What has it been like being there?
13: It was actually quite impressive. We were seeing thousands and thousands of people, really. First protesting in the morning, very peacefully alongside different trade unions. And they were simply telling us some of the conditions they were in, why they were also joining the protests. Many teachers echoing what we've just heard about the state of the classrooms that they were teaching in. And the reason that they were there as well was to hopefully protect, in their words, the kids who were protesting. Then in the afternoon, the official protest died down, and then we were wandering around Marseille because we heard about the fact that there would be many different protests happening across the city. So we started into this game of cat and mouse with the police, really, with the protests just moving around and the police sort of trying to push them into avenues where they could be, then they could try to be dispersed afterwards. So it was a very interesting and intense afternoon. There was some tear gas. There was some violence. But I would say that overall, what we were seeing is very much just teenagers and just high school students that really wanted to be heard and wanted to finally have a moment of communication as well, to understand what they would do next in terms of the claims they want to put to the government.
1: On that violence that you mentioned, you know, there has been a student whose hand was blown off, reportedly by a stun grenade. Are these having an impact on how the public is perceiving the policing of these protests?
13: Definitely, if you ask the streets of Marseille and where I was yesterday, they will justify the sort of tense behavior that the protesters would have towards the police. As they say, they have begun that, and this is what they've done, so we have to show our force as well. The government, on the other hand, will say this is insane to describe the French police as racist, and it is impossible to think that they are it. The police are there to is institutionally violent against these students. But there is clearly some chain of communication that has been broken, and that's for many years between the police and whoever comes out on the streets, because we've seen time and time again violence whenever there is a protest in France. And I think that's a reflection in French society of a sign of distrust between the people out there on the streets and the police that is supposed to make sure that these protests are happening safely.
1: What now for the government, briefly?
13: So they don't have much time left themselves, because the election is around the corner in April and May next year. So they've tried to implement sort of measures in terms to improve the internal communications between the student unions and the governments. They said they will look at the more urgent matters when it comes to high schools and try and put a bit of money in there. But with new elections, it's impossible to put us anything long term. You have to remember that Emmanuel Macron had 8 education ministers in his 10 years in office. So it would be hard to see anything long term, especially that it has been impossible to find anything in the last 10 years.
1: Many thanks, Pierre-Antoine Denis.
2: Well, such a long list of things that the protesters want changed about the education system, those fading school buildings, just to start. And that leads to the money question. Let's speak to our business presenter, Archana Shukla, joining from Singapore Bureau. Does the French government then have the resources to meet those sorts of demands?
14: James, you know, they are in a very, very difficult situation, doesn't really have financial wriggle room for massive reforms. You know, French public finances have already been fragile for the last several years, and they continue to deteriorate. Their budget is already in a deficit, which means the country spends more than what it earns. And reason why the government recently came up with a 54 billion euro austerity budget, which means they were cutting on government spending on welfare, actively freezing public sector wages. The government is looking at even cutting wages for teachers to save money on their coffers. And even though, you know, in the proposed budget that came out just a couple of days ago, they did marginally increase the education budget by 1.2 billion of the total $64 billion budget that they have, 64 billion euro budget, I'm sorry, that they have. That money is marginally enough to just contain inflation. The biggest problem that the government right now has is the biggest drain on paying interest on their massive debt pile. The central bank governor, in fact, has warned that the country could be consumed and strangled by interest rate payments. Just to give you a number, 91 billion euros is the interest payment the government will be making in 2027. And that is the biggest drain on their budget. And that doesn't really leave much of a room for the government to pay for massive reforms.
2: And if we are talking about budget restrictions, that's going to hurt citizens even more potentially.
14: It certainly does, especially at a time when borrowing costs are rising pretty fast. With the bond situation globally, and the French financial situation, investors are actually even selling out on government bonds, which means the borrowing cost for the government as well as for the citizens is also increasing. At the same time, France is seeing a very critical situation where the purchasing power hasn't risen for the last 2-3 years, which means wages are coming down. People don't have enough money to spend. Inflation prices for everyday goods is rising, especially at a time with the energy costs going up because of the war and the global oil supplies. It certainly is a squeeze on citizens on a day-to-day basis.
2: Archana Shukla, thank you very much indeed. This is Newsday on the BBC World Service, live from Nairobi, London, Singapore, as you heard just there. And sitting next to me in London, Isaac Fannin with the sports.
15: Yeah, Lionel Messi brought an end to his glittering Argentina career with 2 assists and a penalty in a 3-0 win friendly over Benin. On an emotional evening, Argentina wore a special jersey to commemorate 208 appearances for Messi, who has won two Copa America titles, an Olympic gold medal, and led them to that third World Cup in 2022. It began with an incredible rendition of the Argentine national anthem. Messi was in tears, a huge Argentina jersey behind him with his customary number 10, the word gracias, or thank you, emblazoned above it. Then 10 minutes into the match, it was paused as fans applauded and a huge firework display was set off. And teammates were in tears after the game as he addressed the crowd. We're going to be speaking to someone who was at the match in Buenos Aires on what was an incredibly emotional evening. Elsewhere, Messi's great rival Cristiano Ronaldo says he's not retiring from international football, but deserves to be punished for walking out on Portugal after head coach Jorge Jesus twice broke his word. And Harry Kane scored twice to mark his record-equalling 125th cap for England as they beat Czech Republic 3-0 at Wembley. 91 goals for Kane. England sitting comfortably in second in their Nations League group. Spain have a 3-point cushion after coming from behind to beat Croatia 2-1. And Messi, James,
2: yeah,
15: what a player, eh?
2: I mean, the greatest I've ever seen him play. I was incredibly fortunate enough to see him in the stadium for Barcelona once. He didn't score a goal, but he was so far better than all their stars. It was incredible. Best I've seen. What about you?
15: Yeah, I mean, not to trump your Messi experience, but watching
2: World Cup final,
15: win a World Cup final. Just an incredible, incredible player. And seeing that moment that he'd strived for so many years, and people had said this was the thing that stopped him from being the greatest player of all time, seeing him achieve that finally and scoring 2 goals in that final, just an incredible experience. And it is actually a little bit of a shame to see his career come to an end. He can still do it. even at the age of 30.
16: Yeah, yeah, yeah. And we'll still continue playing club football for a bit. But that is it for Argentina. Isaac Hammond, thank you very much. We'll be back in half an hour or so.
1: To Israel now, a nation in mourning as it marks 3 years since 1,200 people were killed in the Hamas-led October 7th attacks, which triggered the devastating war in Gaza. Two-thirds of those killed in the attacks were civilians. Of the 251 people taken hostage in southern Israel that day, only 168 came back alive through rescue deals, through rescues and deals. In Gaza itself, the Hamas-led Ministry of Health says more than 74,000 people have been killed since then. Our Middle East correspondent Yolande Nell has been to visit the kibbutz of Neir Oz, bordering Gaza, one of the communities hardest hit on the 7th of October.
17: Time stands still in this burnt-out house in Neir Oz, where a couple and their three young children were murdered by Hamas fighters in their bomb shelter. Dalit Aharon, hiding in her own safe room in another part of the kibbutz, got a message from Tamar Simantov.
18: She wrote, "They shoot us." And after that, she wrote, "With lot of mistake, we are very injured." From what we understand after, they touched the house. The children was dying from suffocation. So all the family was killed.
17: Dalit is showing me around with her husband, Achi.
19: Do you support some of the houses being left like this so people can understand what happened?
4: Everybody needs to see and to know what happened, to see the destruction, pure hatred that happened here.
17: In the deserted communal dining room, birds have made nests in the ceiling. Dalit points out the coloured stickers on the rows of residents' post boxes.
18: On October 7, we were 400 people. One of four was either murder or kidnapped. The red stickers are the one that murder, and the black stickers is the one that kidnapped. Some of them were kidnapped and then murder there.
17: Among those killed in Gaza were Sharif Bibas and her two ginger-haired sons, the youngest a baby. They were seen in a video surrounded by Palestinian gunmen.
18: This is the hardest house for me because Shiri was a very, very good friend of mine. And she was like a sister.
17: The pain is too much for some survivors now making new lives elsewhere. But Dalit, whose parents were founders of the kibbutz, is determined to return when it's fully rebuilt in 2 years' time.
18: Welcome back for a memory of Shiri's and for all the people that didn't have the chance to live here and for a memory.

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2: There are still unanswered questions about security next to war-torn Gaza, and political accountability for the huge security failures is a big issue in Israel's upcoming general election. But as Aki chalks up a surfboard at a beach in southern Israel, he and Dalit are focusing on their own healing. This is the first 7th of October anniversary since all the hostages were returned, dead and alive.
3: Until the hostages came back, it was the only thing on our mind. And now it's our recovery, or some kind of recovery, as much as we can.
2: Ahi was taught to surf by an Israeli therapy organization. Today, Dalit cheers him on from the beach. The couple still face huge struggles, but say they're trying to ride out the waves of their trauma.
4: The BBC World Service is made possible by American Public Media as the largest station-based public radio organization in the U.S. APM offers award-winning content to audiences everywhere. 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

0: Hello, welcome to Newsday from the BBC World Service with Anne Soy in Nairobi and James Cocknell in London.
1: Kenya declares the first case of Ebola on its soil. We'll find out about the response from a senior health official.
0: We'll head to the Johannesburg community where men are being asked to confront violence and their own role in it.
1: And we'll hear about Leo Messi's last ever match for Argentina. But first, this news.
2: BBC News with Roisin Hasty. Lawyers for the American convicted murderer Krista Pike, who survived a botched execution attempt last week, say she's regained consciousness and is able to talk. They say she's received critical care in and remains handcuffed to a hospital bed. Myanmar's military leader Min Aung Hlaing has arrived in Malaysia for talks on repatriating thousands of migrants. Rights groups have criticised the repatriation, but the Malaysian Prime Minister Anwar Ibrahim is facing growing political pressure to deal with the issue. One of football's greatest ever players, Lionel Messi, has made his final international appearance. He scored a penalty in front of a packed stadium in Buenos Aires, leading Argentina to a 3-0 win against Benin. A minute's silence has been held across Israel to mark the third anniversary of the October the 7th attack, when more than 1,100 people were killed in a Hamas-led offensive launched from Gaza. Vigils are also being held in cities around the world. The Saudi-led coalition battling the Houthis in Yemen says a missile launched by the Iranian-backed group has been intercepted over Riyadh. The Houthis say they attacked two Saudi airports and an airbase. They also attacked an airport in the Yemeni city of Aden. Ukraine's capital has again come under attack from Russian airstrikes, with at least two people killed. The mayor of Kyiv, Vitaly Klitschko, said warehouses had been damaged. The carmaker JLR has unveiled a new electric Jaguar model as part of a major relaunch of the brand. 2 years ago, critics ridiculed a Jaguar advert about electric vehicles, calling it woke. And all-American military operations on the Japanese island of Okinawa have been suspended for 48 hours after a U.S. Marine was accused of murdering and robbing a local woman. An alcohol ban has also been implemented and soldiers must undertake discipline training.
0: Thank you.

0: For that update, hello and welcome to Newsday on the BBC World Service. I'm James in London, and the next voice you're going to hear is Anne in Nairobi.
1: Hello. In the next half hour, we will cover Ebola in Kenya, male violence and how to deal with it in South Africa, and pay tribute to the legend that is Lionel Messi. He has played his last ever game for Argentina.
0: You can send us your thoughts on Messi's impact or comment on anything you hear on Newsday by sending us a WhatsApp or text message on our usual number, +447786 20 50 85. The killing of a number of women near Johannesburg has reignited anger over South Africa's long-running crisis of gender-based violence. In a televised address last week, the country's president, Cyril Ramaphosa, promised new measures to protect women. But campaigners say government action alone will not solve the problem. In one Johannesburg community, men are being encouraged to confront violence and their own behaviour. The BBC's Christian Parkinson went along to one of their meetings to find out more.
2: Men, they shout, we are men. I'm at an all-male gathering outside a tavern in an area known as Organic Market. It's an informal settlement to the north of Johannesburg, a maze of corrugated metal shacks and narrow, unpaved roads.
3: But we can sit down with a man and talk and resolve the problem with a man before it happens.
2: Some of the men are sipping on bottles of beer, and in the middle of the group is Itumeleng Stephen Tamaga, known locally as Bra Steve.
3: Stop gender-based violence, hurry!
2: As I'm sure you picked up, the subject today is gender-based violence and femicide, something that many around here are familiar with.
4: Did you used to hit women before?
5: Yes, I did. And I remember myself grabbing her, slapping her. Yeah, I was so aggressive.
2: That's Humotsu Mateka, a local man who's attending today's meeting.
5: And as in like seeing what's happening around the world, I feel much more pain. I feel like I have contributed to what's happening.
3: So that we must stand together, guys, fight against the femicide.
2: Bra Steve is the local organizer of Father a Nation, a non-profit that focuses on using positive male role models to help end violence against women and try to fix broken neighborhoods.
3: All the men, they must realize gender-based violence is a pandemic.
2: It's been a tough time in South Africa. The issue of femicide and violence against women has dominated the headlines and sparked outrage after a string of brutal murders in the east of Johannesburg. Recent government measures aimed at curbing violence against women here are seen by many as too little, too late. Zizipho Mtwesi is the project coordinator of Father a Nation.
6: So when I read about the murders that have been happening, most of the time I get very, very angry. I question myself, are we doing enough when it comes to gender-based violence? And some of the questions I also have is, why do we wait for something to happen for us to start addressing it?
7: The politicians, they love to talk, but we are the guys that love to make action.
2: Also at today's meeting is Craig Wilkinson. He's the founder of Father a Nation.
8: I have absolutely no doubt that we need to focus on prevention. The thing that will change it is raising boys to be good men, is raising the standard of what masculinity is. So I'm utterly convinced that this kind of program, focusing on prevention, that is what this country needs, because that is ultimately what will reduce and ultimately hopefully eliminate the scourge of gender-based violence.
3: Come, let's...
2: I'm now walking around the area with Bra Steve. There's a group of people in the local salon doing their hair. Amongst them is Providence Maseko.
9: We are afraid to talk to anyone because we do not know who to trust anymore. We do not know because you might be the serial killer. We do not know, right? What then?
2: And Providence isn't the only one who's scared. Doing her washing in a large metal bucket nearby is Linky Mashele. She was beaten up by a minibus taxi driver last year.
10: We are afraid when we see the car standing just behind us when we walk. We feel afraid. We feel scared. What if this guy's gonna kidnap me or do something to me? So we are not safe.
11: I'm a man.
12: I'm a force.
2: Back at the tavern, today's men's meeting is wrapping up. Komotsu is impressed with what he's heard.
5: My message is to other men, stop lying, be protectors of your community by protecting your children and yourself by being the good role models to them so that when they grow, they become a better nation out there.
11: I have what it takes to be a powerful force. To be a powerful force.
1: That report by the BBC's Christian Parkinson reporting from a session being run by Father a Nation. And we can now speak to Zisipho Mtuesi, one of the community organizers that we heard there in that report. Welcome to the program. What a session there. What prompted you to get into this line of work?
12: Good morning. My name is Zisipho Mtuesi from Father a Nation. So what prompted me to go into this kind of work is because I myself, like other men, I grew up without a father. And when I got into a program like this, I then realized there's a lot of work that needed to be done on myself first, then on other men that we see a lot in South Africa, that they grow up without their fathers. And so it changes them to become people that they are not, because there is no father figure in their lives.
1: So what impact do you hope to have out of these sessions?
12: So the impact that we want to have in these sessions is one of the impact is we want to be the voice of the father many men didn't have. So a lot of young boys are growing up without fathers. So we want to be that voice. We want to be that role model. We want to be that uncle that wasn't there. That's the first impact that we want to have with men. But the other one is we want to create spaces where men can sit down and share about their feelings. Because a lot of men don't get to open up about things that happen to them. So they end up being these angry people. They end up being men they are not, because there are no spaces for men to just gather and share about their feelings. But we also want them to understand that there is a huge problem of gender-based violence in South Africa. And we don't want men to end up being perpetrators. So a lot of these men don't ever get to get a chance to talk about such things or open up about such things. So that's why there's a risk of them ending up being perpetrators of gender-based violence.
1: And now you have given them that space, that platform. What kind of feedback do you get from them, from those who have attended a number of these sessions?
12: So a lot of these men are very happy with these sessions. So yes, at first, they are very hesitant when it comes to this, because it's new to men for them to get to be in spaces where they have to open up and share and talk about what's happening in their lives. But a lot of them, the feedback that we get is very amazing, because we get changed men. We get men that tell you that, do you know, actually, I grew up an angry person, for example. I grew up angry because of things that happened when I was growing up. But now, since attending these sessions, I want to be a better man. You know, we've gotten men that when we've spoken to them at these sessions that have told us that, do you know, I've then realized from attending these sessions that I wasn't a good father. I wasn't supporting my kids enough. And now they go back to their kids and support their kids and be in their kids' lives. Because we tend to see that a lot of men, they tend to come up with a lot of excuses of not doing things. So as they attend these sessions, they then realize the importance of being a positive role model, of being a positive present father, of being a present partner, because a lot of men then associate a lot of things with just having money, and they think they can't be present in their kids' life, in their family's life, even in their community. They don't attend community things. So we find that a lot of men, they are missing in action. So with these sessions, you find a lot of positive of men then realizing the mistakes that they've been doing and then rectifying those mistakes.
1: Many thanks for speaking to us, Zisipho Mtuesi, their community organizer in South Africa. Let's now turn to Kenya, that has confirmed the country's first ever case of Ebola imported of a man who a Kenyan citizen who had been living in the Democratic Republic of Congo, traveled through Uganda and came to Kenya over the weekend. He has since died, and health authorities are now monitoring 55 people who may have been exposed. So what does this mean for frontline healthcare workers in Kenya, and is the country prepared? We're now joined by Dr. Dennis Miskela, the Kenya Medical Practitioners and Pharmacists and Dentists Union representative. Welcome to the program. And when this news was broken by the health minister, did it come as a surprise to you?
13: So thank you very much for having me. It did come as a surprise to me and to most of us because we know the lapses that you have witnessed at the various border points in this country, from the ports across the Busia border with Uganda to the border points with Tanzania, and even just at our international airport. Every time we travel through the ports, the screening points are not manned at all. And when some of us raised the issue with the Ministry of Health about the screening, they said that they are grossly understaffed. So it was going to happen anyway, being that Kenya is within the region. So the moment we drop the ball, then here we are. And the bigger question would be then that how can a patient come all the way, someone who has been sick for almost a month plus in Congo, come all the way to the country through not just any small border point, but the main entry point, the main gateway into the country, and pass unnoticed, and they get all of the airport into a private vehicle and take themselves to the hospital, you know. So that's the question that most Kenyans are asking, that at what point did we drop that ball?
1: And Dr. Miskela, how robust do you think screening at ports of entry is? Because you have been through that. I have been through that. It's mainly checking temperature and then filling out a form where you declare whether you have been to a funeral, in the areas that are affected by Ebola, and whether you have the symptoms of the disease. So it really depends on the person. So is it as robust? What more can be done to improve that?
13: I think the biggest mistake that probably most of us have been doing is, and governments, I mean by us, I mean governments, is that we have been counting upon the honesty and full cooperation of the travelers to self-declare, to say the truth and be honest and cooperate. But we are doing that in the background that we have not done proper public health education. We have not done enough to destigmatize this virus, so that most of the time, people will hide it. Even for HIV, you see a way to destigmatize it, to open it up for testing, and put all of it to come out. So same thing, that people need to understand what Ebola is, and then to show people that it's not something that is a death sentence. Then once you destigmatize it, like they have done in Uganda, where every other village along the border that point to the Congo, they know the symptoms that once you have, you self-isolate and then call the government officials. So same thing here. That before you tell me to declare my Ebola history and call travel history and all that, make me feel that by saying the truth, I'm not self-incriminating. Otherwise, everybody just be saying no, because you have to pass through and get away.
1: I want to ask you about the state of preparedness of the healthcare workers. How prepared are they? Because when this outbreak was declared in the DRC and in Uganda, Kenya was one of those countries that was said to be at a high risk of infection. Are healthcare workers in Kenya prepared?
13: Sadly, no. Sadly, no, because the healthcare system in Kenya for the last decade and also ever since it was devolved has undergone serious leadership and governance challenges, where you have the national government having their own programs, then you have the county government having their own programs. Like even for yesterday, when the Minister for Health came out to address the media, you can see that the gentleman is out there along with the Minister of Health officials, when we know that healthcare is 90% devolved. So where is the county government in this conversation? In a county like Siaya, that borders with Uganda, the healthcare workers over there have been on strike for 2 months now for non-payment of salaries for 3 months. You know, so when you have a country where half of the counties are on strike in the middle of an imminent pandemic, and the ministry is also acting like they are also doing their own thing, so we can't have healthcare being run in 48 different different ways in one country, which are at risk. And I keep on telling them, the officials, when we call, meet them, that Kenya is not just any other African country. Kenya is the entry point into the region. And there's so many travelers. And if there's any issue around the traveling and the issues at GKIA at the airport, then it affects not just Kenya, but the entire region. And that's why government must ensure that we have a coherent way of communicating or addressing healthcare issues in this country, not just for Ebola now, right, but just are we pandemic prepared for the future too? Because
1: so many questions there, Dr. Miskela, about the state of preparedness. Many thanks for speaking to us, Dr. Dennis Miskela from the Kenya Medical Practitioners, Pharmacists and Dentists Union.
0: This is Newsday on the BBC World Service, live in Nairobi and London with Anne and James. And time now to say goodbye to a legend. No, Isaac Fannin is not leaving Newsday, but he has got news.
14: Yes, Lionel Messi is the one who is ending his career with Argentina. What a way to do it. A 3-0 win against Benin, where he provided two assists and scored a penalty. A really emotional evening for Argentina. They wore a special jersey to commemorate 208 appearances for Messi, who has won two Copa America titles, an Olympic gold medal, and led them to that third World Cup in 2022. It began with a really, really passionate rendition of the Argentine national anthem. Messi in tears during that. There was a huge Argentina jersey behind him with his customary number 10 and the words gracias emblazoned over it. Then 10 minutes into the match, it was paused as fans applauded and a huge fireworks display was set off. And I've been speaking to Argentina journalist Francisca Canepa, who was at the game.
15: It was really emotional at the end, mainly because the game itself, it was at the beginning a little bit boring. Then in the second half was more active, and with Messi scoring, was that was the moment when I start feeling the farewell, you know.
14: Yeah, I mean, I know the game had a number of displays, the fireworks, and they stopped play, I believe, after 10 minutes. If you can just talk us through the things that happened during the match to pay tribute to Messi. Oh,
15: well, that was a really beautiful moment. For me, it was really emotional. To be honest, I cried because for me, Messi is like all my life watching football. I watch Messi. I was talking with my friends because I went there as a football fan, not as a Messi fan, not as a journalist, because I didn't work. And I went there with my friends and we were talking later in the car. We watched Messi playing everywhere. We watched Barcelona because of Messi. We watched hours and hours of Messi, and knowing that he is not going to play anymore for the national team, at least that for me is all that matters. It was really tough when he talked, was as well emotional. It was nice that he explained about the World Cup final, because a lot of speculations were there, and he was man enough to admit that we lost fairly, and that is Messi for me. Perfection is not for football, because we're human beings, and he is excellence because he won and he knew how to lose.
14: Even though he's 39 years old, he could still play, couldn't he? He could still continue for Argentina if he wanted to.
15: Yes, but I think that after the World Cup, what happened with his father as well, the first thing that he mentioned when he grabbed the microphone was his father. And I think that the World Cup itself, having 39 years old, his children as well, his father dying, all those things spurs reflection, and it is difficult to grapple with that loss, with being the greatest of all as well, because he played a marvelous World Cup. But I think that it's a wise decision to know when to retire football and not wait until football retires you. And Messi understands that after a World Cup, a new process begin, and he is smart enough to know when to stop.
14: Where do you think he ranks in terms of, you know, for Argentinians? I know they have this special connection with Diego Maradona, but where do you think Messi ranks on in terms of his comparison to Maradona?
15: I think it's totally personal. For me, I was born in 1989, so I lived Messi. I didn't watch Diego. When Diego resigned football in 1997, I was seven years old, so I can tell you about Diego. I loved him because my father loved Diego. My father, luckily, he never compared, and he loved Diego and he loved Messi as well. For me, Diego, watching videos and watching the connection he had with the ball and his leadership as well. I think that Diego was maybe the most talented player in the world or in history of football, but Messi was the best player in the history of football. He gained respect from every rival in the world he played against. Messi is worldwide. I think he's like a worldwide hero, not just a national hero.
14: And how does Argentina replace Lionel Messi? Can it replace Lionel Messi?
15: I think he's irreplaceable. But well, you said before, after Diego, we thought that nothing will appear. And 7 years later, a little guy named Messi was playing for Barcelona. Without Messi, we are one more of the good national teams. Messi was now our ace of spades, you know.
14: Indeed. Argentina's ace of spades. Many thanks to Francisca Canepa, ESPN reporter.
0: Hi, Stefano. Thank you. Got a message from Mohamed Bawa inviting Lionel Messi to Sierra Leone.
1: Well, have you ever wondered what happens to animals used in medical and scientific research once the experiments are done? Well, in 1974, a US-based research organization established a laboratory in Liberia where local chimpanzees were used in experiments. For more than four decades, hundreds of chimps were subjected to research. And today, many of those animals are cared for by the Second Chance Chimpanzee Refuge, a sanctuary in Liberia that looks after more than 400 former lab chimpanzees. Focus on Africa's Nkechi Ogbonna spoke to Lilian Pacheso-Ricourt, the director at Second Chance Chimpanzee Refuge Liberia, an organization that looks after chimps.
16: Humane Work for Animals, which is the organization that I work for, stepped into this role as an emergency measure to help these chimpanzees in around 2015. When the US-based laboratory that had used these chimps in experiments for decades retired them on islands around the Marshall Wetland here in Liberia. And then what happened is that they withdrew the funding for their care. And so without this funding, the chimps would have really perished because on the islands, there's no fresh water and there's no food. And so they would have just starved.
17: Can you remember the conditions they were in when you first rescued them and, you know, what was their state of health?
16: So when Humane Work for Animals stepped in, the chimpanzees were already abandoned on six different islands around the Marshall Wetland. The condition of these chimps was, I would not say poor, but it was worrying because they were not fed properly. They were not fed. It was like every couple of days.
17: Just give us an idea of their age range. How old is the youngest? How old is the oldest?
16: The youngest might have around 8 years. The oldest, she was Samantha. She was born in 74.
17: Wow, she was born in 1974.
16: Yeah, and she is an old lady. She suffered a lot. She had a lot of babies because let's not forget that for the lab, they collected chimps from the wild, they collected chimps and accepted chimps from people who sold them to the lab or just surrendered them to the lab because they were no more fun to have as pets. But also the lab had these chimps as a breeding colony for having more chimps in which to experiment.
17: Now, let's talk about the use of animals for research, which we understand has been there since ancient times. But are there ethical considerations to ensure the welfare of these animals?
16: There are existing laws, you know, that offer this minimal protection for animals in labs. And such measures are really more in place to establish, you know, what harms can legally be inflicted on animals rather than to safeguard their welfare. It means that we do care about what we do legally, but we do not really care about what we do and how the animals can suffer under what we want to experiment. To add on it, animals are usually killed once the experiment is over so they can understand, you know, how the tissues and organs worked and they can experiment on that. It is not the case of our chimps, but it is the case of many other animals in labs, cats, dogs, rats, guinea pigs, etc., etc. Animal suffering should not exist in 2026. It should just should not exist.
17: What does aftercare look like for an animal that has been used for research purposes or laboratory experiments?
16: The care of them, they are so like us. We share a lot of the DNA, more than 90-80%. And therefore, the care that they need is pretty much like the care that we need. They grow old, you know, they lose their teeth. They can suffer from other like diseases just like we do. And our responsibility is to understand their age, understand the symptoms that they have, and just tackle whatever illness they might have and treat it.
17: And I want us to talk a bit about funding, because earlier in the conversation, you had mentioned there was an organization that was taking care of them, but they stopped, and they stopped funding that aftercare. What goes into funding these kind of aftercare for the chimpanzees?
16: Taking care of chimpanzees is very, very expensive. Just for the food of the chimpanzees, it can be around 10,000 US per month. Just for the food of the chimps.
17: 10,000 US dollars for feeding, just in 1 month.
16: Mm-hmm. In 1 month.
17: Wow.
16: Yes. So you can imagine the you know, how much, you know, that is per year. And then do not forget that our chimpanzees are on islands, and we have 6 different islands. And that means that we need to use boats. So our regular operations are expensive.
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1: Hello, welcome to Newsday on the BBC World Service with James Copnall in London and Anne Soy in Nairobi.
0: The lawyers of the US death row inmate Krista Pike say she's awake and speaking after last week's failed execution. We'll get updates from a journalist who has been covering the story in Tennessee.
1: In France, school protests continue to grow as parents, university students and unions join high schoolers on the streets to call for more resources for schools. We'll speak to a student taking part in the demonstrations.
0: As artificial intelligence continues to develop, we hear from a researcher who's been looking into gendered bots. How differently do people interact with male and female chatbots?
1: And in business, Acharna Shukla will be looking into the impact of prolonged trade talks between the US and India and what impact it's having on businesses. That's after the latest world news.
21: BBC News with Roisin Hasty. Lawyers for Krista Pike, the American woman who survived a botched execution attempt last week, say she's regained consciousness. Officials in Tennessee twice attempted to administer a lethal injection to Pike, who was convicted 3 decades ago of murdering a classmate. Dr. Joe Zivit examined her before the attempted executions.
22: I had some, you know, some serious concerns about the quality of her venous access and the potential that she should form clots in her circulation as a consequence of a medical condition known as thrombocytosis. If, for example, this was a low oxygen injury, then it's really necessary to wait a full 7 days before it's possible to make a reasonable prediction about long-term impact.
21: Further executions in the states have been paused, and the head of the state prison system has resigned. Myanmar's military leader Min Aung Hlaing is in Malaysia for talks on repatriating thousands of migrants. A first group arrived back in Myanmar on Sunday. The Malaysian Prime Minister Anwar Ibrahim says he wants to discuss reducing the number of Burmese asylum seekers. But there are obstacles in the way of repatriating the 200,000 Muslim Rohingya refugees. Jonathan Head reports.
4: Malaysia used to be one of the strongest critics of the military regime in Myanmar and of its treatment of the Muslim Rohingya minority. By inviting Min Aung Hlaing to Kuala Lumpur, the Malaysian Prime Minister Anwar Ibrahim is signalling an abrupt change of policy, one which has been fiercely criticised as a betrayal of the humanitarian principles he used to champion. He argues that he has no choice but to engage with Min Aung Hlaing, whose hold on power has been strengthened by a string of military victories and by an election held earlier this year.
21: One of football's greatest ever players, Lionel Messi, has made his final international appearance. Argentina beat Benin 3-0 in front of a packed stadium in Buenos Aires. Messi had tears in his eyes before the game got underway. The BBC's Luis Fajardo says there were plenty of tributes.
6: There were fireworks, there was a drone show in which Messi's name was painted in the sky in Buenos Aires, and what you could call a fairy tale ending at the last few minutes of the game. There was a penalty kick and the opportunity for Lionel Messi to go away with a final goal for the Argentina team. So he really couldn't have asked for much more.
21: A minute's silence has been held across Israel to mark the third anniversary of the October the 7th attack, when more than 1,100 people were killed in a Hamas-led offensive launched from Gaza. In its retaliatory military action, Israel has killed more than 74,000 people in Gaza. Ukraine's capital has again come under attack from Russian airstrikes. The mayor of Kyiv said warehouses had been damaged. At least two people have been killed. World News from the BBC. The Saudi-led coalition battling the Houthis in Yemen says a missile launched by the Iranian-backed group has been intercepted over Riyadh. The Houthis say they attacked two Saudi airports and an airbase. They also attacked an airport in the Yemeni city of Aden. A court in Australia has sentenced a former Roman Catholic bishop to 6.5 years in jail for sexually abusing two young Aboriginal men. Christopher Saunders was Bishop of Broome in Western Australia at the time, a diocese roughly the size of Turkey. The court heard that Saunders held gatherings where he served food and alcohol to young men wearing only their boxer shorts. The Oscar-winning actress and one of the last survivors of the golden age of Hollywood, Eva Marie Saint, has died. She was 102. Claire Runacres looks back on her career.
7: Eva Marie Saint took the Academy Award as Best Supporting Actress in 1954 in her film debut, On the Waterfront, which starred Marlon Brando. She'd been born into a Quaker family in New Jersey and had started acting in New York in the late 40s on TV and radio. In 1959, she took the other part, which always defined her career, as a cool blonde spy who falls in love with the protagonist Cary Grant in Alfred Hitchcock's North by Northwest. On screen, she acted opposite many of the matinee idols of the 50s and 60s, including Paul Newman, Montgomery Clift and Warren Beatty.
21: And new research suggests that Nepal's national bird, the rare Himalayan monal, is changing its call to cope with a sharp increase in human activity. Across two different studies, Indian scientists found the colourful pheasant had been raising its pitch to help its call cut through the noise, and that the species is moving to higher ground. That's the latest BBC News.
1: Many thanks for the news updates. Hello and welcome to Newsday on the BBC World Service. We are live in London with James Copnall and here in Nairobi with me and Sony.
0: Coming up, we have the latest for you on the dramatic recovery of Krista Pike, the US death row inmate who survived two execution attempts.
1: We'll also discuss artificial intelligence and gender issues, as well as get updates on student protests in France.
0: Well, your thoughts on any of those stories are always welcome. Our text and WhatsApp number is +44 77 86 20 50 85.
1: We start this hour in the United States, and that story dominating headlines there. The case of Krista Pike, who was set to become the first woman executed in Tennessee in more than 200 years. Last week's execution ended in a farce, though, after she survived two lethal injections and was rushed to hospital in the city of Nashville. Well, in an unexpected turn, Christina Pike has since regained consciousness and is speaking from her hospital bed. Her lawyer says that is calling it a medical unprecedented recovery. Pike was sentenced to death in 1996 for the murder of 19-year-old Colleen Slemmer. It's a story that has reignited the debate on the death penalty there. Molly Davis, a local journalist with the Tennessean newspaper, who has been covering the story, told me details on Ms. Pike's condition right now.
3: The lawyers are set to appear in court. They are asking a judge to order that evidence be preserved. That's evidence related to the failed execution attempt. And they're also asking the judge to order that they are able to immediately access her in the hospital. It's unclear exactly how much access the lawyers have to her at this time in the hospital's care.
1: The fact that lethal drugs were administered and Ms. Pike survived, it's medically unprecedented. What have doctors been saying?
3: A doctor who testified in Krista Pike's legal challenge to the lethal injection protocol, and then her attorneys ultimately who spoke to doctors, they argued that her veins would be too small, that she had a blood condition that would make the IV team have trouble accessing her veins. So it was clear months ahead of time that lawyers on her team thought that the IV team was going to have a hard time accessing her veins. So some more details that lawyers also shared about her status include that she had pretty severe damage to both of her arms. They were almost burned. They described it as burned and blistered from making contact with the drug. So again, we don't have a lot of details right now, especially not as it pertains to what her doctors are saying, but that's the general idea that we've heard from doctors here.
1: Just remind us about the case and what happened at the attempted execution last week.
3: Krista Pike was sentenced to death for the murder of 19-year-old Colleen Slemmer. That was multiple decades ago, and she spent years on death row awaiting the death penalty. And she was at Riverbend Maximum Security Prison in Nashville, Tennessee on September 30th. Her execution was set to happen at 10 a.m., but some legal battles actually threw off the schedule of the day. Myself and other reporters who were waiting for news outside the prison, we waited and waited to find out if the execution was going to move forward, if it was going to be allowed to move forward by the courts. And finally, just before 6 p.m., if I remember correctly, we heard from the U.S. Supreme Court that the execution would be allowed to move forward. And media witnesses at the time were already inside the prison. It was just before 7 p.m. when they were brought into the witness chamber for the first time. When media witnesses came out to host the press conference, which typically follows executions in the state, they still did not have a time of death declared for Krista Pike. So we reported at our paper, and we heard from the lawyers actually that she was not dead, that she was given two doses of the lethal injection drug and was still breathing. That account matched up with what the media witnesses said. They said they could still hear her breathing by the time they were escorted out of the media witness room. And ultimately, when they got up to the podium that night to recount what they had seen, they were interrupted by the emergency vehicles that were arriving to the scene. We saw the ambulance arrive. We saw the ambulance take off and turn its sirens on. And we later found out that Krista Pike was transported to a Nashville area hospital after the execution process was ultimately called off when the state failed to complete the execution by killing her. She has been in the hospital since then. She was on a ventilator. She was intubated. And she, as far as we know, regained consciousness on October 6th.
1: and now she's talking. What have people in Tennessee been saying about this?
3: I've spoken personally to several people who are family members of people who have previously been killed and their perpetrator was put to death. So a few of them are saying that the Tennessee government did not do its job in really getting this execution done. Others are saying that Krista Pike's sentence should be commuted to life imprisonment without the possibility of parole. Her lawyers are asking for that. We don't know yet if the governor is going to grant that request. Opinions otherwise are all over the board. People are really shocked generally about this unprecedented event.
1: Molly Davis there, local journalist in Tennessee, speaking to me a little earlier.
0: Let's go to France, which went through another day of demonstrations, disorder and some violence on Tuesday, with police and students clashing in towns and cities across the country. The Interior Ministry said more than 250,000 people had taken part in the demonstrations, one union, but the figure had almost doubled that. Students have walked out complaining about missing teachers, overloaded timetables, dilapidated classrooms and buildings that simply cannot cope with rising temperatures. While many gatherings yesterday were peaceful, some were not, and there has been concern over the use of disproportionate force by police. Footage, for example, from Paris shows officers charging demonstrators and hitting them with batons. However, many politicians have sympathy for the students. Sabrina Rubesch is the minister responsible for apprenticeships.
8: We must listen to what our young people are telling us. It's very important about school schedules and higher education. And I think that when it comes to their future, they are anxious. It's normal.
0: So let's head to the southern city of Marseille and speak to a student, Elissa Belotsekovitz, a 15-year-old who has been taking part in the protests. Welcome to the program. Why have you been protesting?
9: For my part, I'm from a very good high school in Marseille, but I know that in our city there are some high schools, for example, in the northern districts that have very poor conditions and nobody is here to speak out for them. And even myself, for the last year, I had a teacher who was missing for half of the year, and for many of my friends it's the same. So we just fight for better conditions.
0: Has it felt like a fight, a battle? What has it been like with the police, for example, on the streets of Marseille?
9: It does feel like a battle because for the first day we're just protesting like usual. But lately it's really a fight because every time we just go out on the street, they are already waiting for us and they tear gas us. We don't even have the time to walk to block a place because they are already here and they don't have the patience. And just for my part, I've been to really peaceful protests, like maybe there are some beans burning, but it never went too far. And they just, sometimes they can beat us, they can take us forcefully into their cars and stuff like that.
0: And that sort of response, has that made you question whether you will continue protesting?
9: I think they don't realize that they are just making us more angry by doing that. So we will continue protesting. I think that the more they fight back, the more we will resist.
0: How widespread are these protests among your friends, for example? Are many people not taking part, or would you say most are taking part in some form or another?
9: In my high school, most of my friends are taking part, but of course there are some people that won't, and I completely understand because not everyone wants to go to the streets every day to protest, and that's normal.
0: Mm. What are you asking for concretely from the authorities? What could they do to make things better?
9: So we're asking for more fundings for public schools, especially the more disadvantaged one, because some buildings are falling apart. in some schools, I know there are, I forgot the name, but like it's a toxic component in the walls that can cause cancer and other problems, and not everyone is aware of that. There was a scandal in one school in Marseille like a few years ago about that, and also we want the government to think about the next year and the heat wave. With the heat wave, we realized how it was to go to school, and you just the heat makes it like hard to think. It's tiring just every day like that, and I know that if we don't try and make a change for the few years, it will just be worse and worse.
0: Alisa Bilok-Serkovic, thank you very much indeed. One of the people taking part in these protests in Marseille.
1: 17 minutes past the hour. Time now for sports news. Isaac Fennin is standing by.
14: Yeah, let's talk about Lionel Messi, because he has brought down the curtain on his career as an Argentinian footballer. A 3-0 win against Benin in his final match for Argentina. What a career he has had. 208 appearances for Messi, 2 Copa America titles, an Olympic gold, and a World Cup in 2022. Really emotional evening in Buenos Aires. A beautiful rendition of the Argentine national anthem. Messi in tears, a huge Argentina jersey behind him with his customary number 10 and the word gracias emblazoned above it. 10 minutes into the match, it was paused as fans applauded and a huge firework display was set off. Teammates were in tears as he addressed the crowd. He spoke about his father, who passed away earlier on this year, and how it had been difficult for him to play for Argentina after his father's passing. We're going to have a little bit more on Messi's retirement later on in the programme. Elsewhere, his great rival, Cristiano Ronaldo, says he's not retiring from international football, but deserves to be punished for walking out on Portugal after head coach Jorge Jesus twice, in his words, broke his word. In a statement, the Portuguese said, "If I am physically fit, playing for my club, scoring goals, I hope that after serving whatever suspension is imposed on me, I will be available, as I have always been until today, to compete and win for our national team." Ronaldo upset that he wasn't called up for 2 of Portugal's matches against Norway and Denmark. Harry Kane scored twice to mark his record, equaling 125th cap for England as they beat Czech Republic 3-0 at Wembley. Kane now has 91 goals to his name. And another iconic sportsman, but in the tennis world, Novak Djokovic claiming his 102nd title of what has been an astonishing career, as he beat Alex de Minaur, who retired injured, in the final of the China Open. It's a 21st year in a row that Djokovic has won a singles title. A sports bulletin, guys, full of legends.
1: Legends indeed. Thank you so much, Isaac. Now, in the world of business, let's now join Achana Shukla, and you have all about trade deals, big economies.
2: Yes, and we're talking about India and the United States. You know, and India was actually the first country to start a trade deal negotiation with the U.S. When Donald Trump took over presidency early last year. But now the two are struggling to get that deal over the line. India's finance minister, in fact, has said that they've reached a plateau, with tariffs and market access being the two big issues that are still dividing these two countries on the trade deal. U.S. wants to sell more in India. It wants to get bigger access into India's fast-growing consumer economy, its large agri markets. And for India, U.S. is its biggest export market, and it is seeking lower tariffs to get more competitive. But the longer the negotiations drag on, it's becoming difficult for businesses. It's adding to the uncertainty. So what does this really mean for industries? And to understand that, we have Dr. Ajay Sahai, who is the Director General and CEO of the Federation of Indian Exports Association. Dr. Sahai, thank you for speaking with the news day. Tell us, you know, what is this failure to secure the U.S. trade deal actually costing Indian businesses right now?
5: In fact, as of now, whatever is the applicable tariff on India, we are in a very competitive position, and that's reflected in our increasing export to the US. The data for the first 5 months of the fiscal year shows that our export to US grew by around 6%. The good thing is that even import from the US has grown by around 30%, and our bilateral trade in the first 5 months has moved from $62 billion to $71 billion. So it's not that we are not exporting to the US. It's roughly accounting for 20% of my export. It is the uncertainty which is causing problem for the exporter. US has already initiated Super 301 action on India on account of excess capacity. Indian Commerce Minister has defended it very well in the G20 meeting. We have the sword of additional tariff flowing from India and many other countries who are importing oil from Russia. In fact, US would appreciate that had it not been in India and other countries importing oil from Russia, looking into demand-supply mismatch, the oil prices may have gone up exponentially in the global market. They have already crossed $100 billion a barrel mark. And that's why in the present scenario, it's not much concern for the exporter. But of course, the uncertainty which has crept in, that is the problem for most of the exporters in India.
2: Right. You know, very quickly, Dr. Sahai, you know, if this negotiation remains stuck, which would be the industries that would be the most to lose?
5: I think it's not the challenge on the industry. The BTA may have provided much more benefit to some of the India's labor-intensive sectors of export. For example, apparel, footwear, because the general tariff, the MFN tariff on these products are substantially higher as compared to the industrial goods. But as of now, because the global chains who are importing from India, they are not much worried with the existing tariff. It is the fear of the uncertainty and the additional tariff which may come in. One of the distinct shifts which we are watching in the procurement by the US buyer is the fact that they are now placing order on number of supplying countries, because they are not sure on which country what kind of tariff will come in. And therefore, earlier if they were only supplying, taking the goods from Bangladesh or Sri Lanka, today they are adding India, and if they were only taking from India, they are adding Vietnam into that, so that if from one supply chain there are challenges, there are disruption, they are able to get it from the other supply chain.
2: Right. All right, Dr. Sahai, thank you for bringing that perspective. Well, businesses would definitely look forward to ending that tariff uncertainty with their biggest trade partner, the United States. Back to you in the London studios.
0: Ashana Shukla, thank you. Recent months, we've seen lots of stories about the impact of artificial intelligence on our lives, some a bit beneficial, but some to be concerned about. Well, Dr. Mary Housefield from the University of Limerick in Ireland thinks there is one area we should look into further in the use of gendered AI bots. She's the co-author of some new research into how we interact with male and female bots and joins us now. Welcome to the program. Before we get into the research, could you just briefly explain a bot can be male or female?
10: Right. So what we did is we were working specifically with AI agents. So we put 189 knowledge workers into virtual reality in a simulated office and then had them complete work tasks with AI assistants, right? So we wouldn't call them bots per se, but they were all running on the same AI model behind the scenes, but one looked like a robot and others were human-like. So either a man whom we called Johan or a woman who we called Johanna. And this was a collaborative piece of work, right? Started with my colleague Anand Van Zelderen at Schema Business School, and also a collaboration with the University of Limerick and University of Zurich, where we ran the study.
0: Okay. And what differences did you see when interactions were taking place with Johan and Johanna?
10: Well, it was really interesting because there was this discrepancy between what these workers said about their experience working with the AI and then what they did. So we ran a survey, of course. People said that Johan and Johanna deserved equal credit, for instance, for their work. They contributed to the work similarly. And yet they paid Johanna 10.25% less than they paid Johan.
0: Gosh. So is this an AI issue or a human issue?
10: That's our question too, right? So this is one study, one experiment. We have to be careful about the conclusions we draw, but I see two possibilities. The first is that our very, you know, mundane human biases infiltrate into this new world of AI. And even when people know that they're working with an AI who is not human, who doesn't have gender, they assign and they apply the same gender biases to these contexts. The other possibility is a little more pernicious. It's that our repeated exposure to female-typed AI assistants like Siri, like Cortana, like Alexa, is reinforcing these ideas about a woman's role at work and this sort of assistant context. And as a result, is potentially reinforcing these biases.
0: Right. Could you just develop that a little bit further?
10: Yeah, so, I mean, a lot of participants, for instance, in the interviews said they were used to or familiar with working with female-typed AI agents, that perhaps it would be more pleasant to work with them. But as we know from other research on women at work, likability and warmth, right, are not the same as competence, right? And seeing someone as trustworthy and rewarding them from your work. We saw a substantial gap, for instance, in how much Johan and Johanna were seen as trustworthy. And this was driven almost entirely by male participants, right? So they saw Johanna as no more trustworthy than the robot, whereas Johan, of course, was seen as more trustworthy.
0: It's one possible solution then to make AI agents gender neutral, neither a man nor a woman?
10: That's one possibility. The risk is that people intuitively infer gender and may automatically assign gender even if you create a gender neutral agent, right? So they'll start using pronouns like he, and it is a risk. So I think the implication here is that these design choices, such as creating a more human.
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1: Dr. Mary Housefield, thank you very much indeed, from the University of Limerick in Ireland. 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
1: Kenya records its first ever imported case of Ebola. We look at the country's state of preparedness.
0: We hear from one of the lawyers who called for strikes in Anglophone Cameroon 10 years ago, which led to civil war there.
1: And communication have been restored in Tigray region of Ethiopia after the government forces retook the regional capital. That and more coming up after this news.
2: BBC News with Roisin Hasty. A minute's silence has been held across Israel to mark the third anniversary of the October the 7th attack when more than 1,100 people were killed in a Hamas-led offensive launched from Gaza. Vigils are also being held in cities around the world. Myanmar's military leader Min Aung Hlaing is in Malaysia for talks on repatriating thousands of migrants. The visit has been widely criticised for giving recognition to his government despite its refusal to negotiate an end to the Myanmar civil war. One of football's greatest players, Lionel Messi, has made his final international appearance for Argentina in a 3-0 win against Benin. He said afterwards that playing for Argentina was the most wonderful thing that can happen to you. Lawyers for the American convicted murderer Krista Pike, who survived a botched execution attempt last week, say she's regained consciousness and is able to talk. They say she's receiving critical care and remains handcuffed to a hospital bed. The Saudi-led coalition battling the Houthis in Yemen says a missile launched by the Iranian-backed group has been intercepted over Riyadh. The Houthis say they attacked two Saudi airports and an airbase. Ukraine's capital has again come under attack from Russian airstrikes with at least two people killed. The mayor of Kyiv, Vitaly Klitschko, said warehouses had been damaged. The French government has appealed to protesting students to return to class after another day of nationwide action. The protesters have been demanding more investment in education. And all-American military operations on the Japanese island of Okinawa have been suspended for 48 hours after a U.S. Marine was accused of murdering and robbing a local woman. An alcohol ban has also been implemented and soldiers must undertake discipline training. The Marine Jacob Ballard is suspected of killing Anna Yagi in a hotel on Saturday.
1: Many thanks for that news summary. Hello and welcome to Newsday on the BBC World Service. We're coming to you live from Nairobi with me, Anne Soy, and from London with James Cobnall.
0: In this half hour, we're going to hear about Ebola in Kenya, the situation in Anglophone Cameroon, a decade since the strikes that led to civil war. And we'll get an update on the situation in Ethiopia's northern region of Tigray too.
1: We hear also from a Pakistani lawyer and activist from the Hazara minority group who has won an international award.
0: And we welcome your comments on anything you hear on Newsday. 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

0: 86 20 50 85.
1: We begin this half hour with the sobering news from Kenya and the confirmation of the country's first ever case of imported case of Ebola. Now, the deadly illness has been linked to a Kenyan citizen who was living in the Democratic Republic of Congo. He has since died, and health authorities are now monitoring 55 people who may have been exposed. So what does this mean for frontline healthcare workers in Kenya, and is the country prepared? For more, I spoke earlier to Dr. Dennis Miskela, the Kenya Medical Practitioners, Pharmacists and Dentists Union representative. I began by asking him if this news had come as a surprise to him.
2: It did come as a surprise to me and to most of us, because we know the lapses that we have witnessed at the various border points in this country, from the ports across the Busia border with Uganda to the border points with Tanzania, and even just at our international airport. Every time we travel through the ports, the screening points are not manned at all. And when some of us raised the issue with the Ministry of Health about the screening, they said that they are grossly understaffed. So it was going to happen anyway, being that Kenya is within the region. So the moment we dropped the ball, then here we are. And the bigger question would be then that, how can a patient come all the way, someone who has been sick for almost a month plus in Congo, come all the way to the country through not just any small border point, but the main entry point, the main gateway into the country, and pass unnoticed, and they get all of the airport into a private vehicle and take themselves to the hospital, you know. So that's the question that most Kenyans are asking, that at what point did we drop that ball?
1: And Dr. Miskela, how robust do you think screening at ports of entry is? Because you have been through that, I have been through that. It's mainly checking temperature and then filling out a form where you declare whether you have been to a funeral, in the areas that are affected by Ebola, and whether you have the symptoms of the disease. So it really depends on the person. So is it as robust? What more can be done to improve that?
2: I think the biggest mistake that probably most of us have been doing is, and governments, is that we have been counting upon the honesty and full cooperation of the travelers to self-declare, to say the truth and be honest and cooperate. But we are doing that in the background that we have not done proper public health education. We have not done enough to destigmatize this virus, so that most of the time, people will hide it. Even for HIV, you see a way to destigmatize it, to open it up for testing, and people will not yet come out. So same thing, that people need to understand what Ebola is, and then to show people that it's not something that is a death sentence. Then once you destigmatize it, like they have done in Uganda, where every other village along the border point to the Congo, they know the symptoms that once you have, you self-isolate and then call the government officials. So same thing here. That before you tell me to declare my Ebola history and call travel history and all that, make me feel that by saying the truth, I'm not self-incriminating. Otherwise, everybody just be saying no, because you have to pass through and get away.
1: I want to ask you about the state of preparedness of the healthcare workers. How prepared are they? Because when this outbreak was declared in the DRC and in Uganda, Kenya was one of those countries that was said to be at a high risk of infection. Are healthcare workers in Kenya prepared?
2: Sadly, no, because the healthcare system in Kenya for the last decade, and also ever since it was devolved, has undergone serious leadership and governance challenges, where you have the national government having their own programs, then you have the county government having their own programs. Like even for yesterday, when the Minister for Health came out to address the media, you can see that the gentleman is out there along with the Minister of Health officials, when we know that healthcare is 90% devolved. So where is the county government in this conversation? In a county like Siaya, that borders with Uganda, the healthcare workers over there have been on strike for 2 months now for non-payment of salaries for 3 months. You know, so when you have a country where half of the counties are on strike in the middle of an imminent pandemic, and the ministry is also acting like they are also doing their own thing, so we can't have healthcare being run in 48 different ways in one country, which are at risk. And I keep on telling them, the officials, when we call, meet them, that Kenya is not just any other African country. Kenya is the entry point into the region, and there's so many travelers. And if there's any issue around the traveling and the issues at JKIA at the airport, then it affects not just Kenya, but the entire region. And that's why government must ensure that we have a coherent way of communicating, of addressing healthcare issues in this country.
1: Dr. Dennis Miskella there from the Kenya Medical Practitioners, Pharmacists and Dentists Union.
3: And Anne, I imagine there's quite a lot of concern in Kenya right now at these developments.
1: As you can imagine, it's a huge, huge story. There's a lot of debate about it. Lots of questions, as Dr. Miskella was asking, but also genuine apprehension from members of the public, because this is the first time the country has had a case of Ebola, and people are asking questions, how safe are we? Can we go about our business? And so the debate is going on.
3: Indeed, and we'll keep following that story, of course. Now, it's 10 years since strikes in Anglophone Cameroon led indirectly to a civil war, which continues to this day. Barrister Nkongo Felix Agbo was one of the lawyers who called for those strikes, which aimed to highlight the differences in treatment English-speaking Cameroonians received compared to the Francophone majority. Yesterday, he launched a new initiative to count the dead in the conflict. He and his team have found at least 4,000 deaths, the vast majority of them civilians, though government soldiers and armed Anglophone separatists have also been killed. When we spoke on the line to Boya, I started by asking him to tell me about his new initiative.
4: Well, today I've announced the number of persons who have been killed as a result of the conflict in the Anglophone regions of the country between 2016 and 3rd of October 2026. We have about 4,000 reported deaths that we have documented. We had 689 armed separatists, 504 defense and security personnel, 2,844 civilians.
3: So that is a really painful, desperate toll for a decade of unrest and conflict, I guess.
4: Yes, it's extremely painful. And this is not exhaustive, you know, because we have other figures from other groupings that had posted. The numbers are higher. But this is a clear document that's gone beyond just posting numbers, but actually identifying these casualties. But it's sad. Whether it's 4,000, it's 6,000, it's one dead too many. And the question we are asking is that, are we going to wait for another 4,000 persons to die for us to find a solution?
3: Do you feel then that a decade in, the efforts to end this crisis, this conflict, have petered out a little, that it needs more momentum to find a solution?
4: Yeah, it needs more momentum, you know, because as conflicts go on, we've seen how the world functions, not so people lose interest, you know, there becomes war fatigue, people prioritize other things. The state also has its own problems, has its own focus. There's a conflict in the north with Boko Haram, but I think it's high time for us to refocus our energy, our resources on a conflict that has ravaged the southwest and the northwest. People have been killed. Kids don't go to school. Schools have been burned. Villages have been destroyed. There is a need for us to go back to the drawing board and prioritize this crisis and let it be at the center of whatever the state and the civil society are doing.
3: Do you think it is feasible that in the next few years, Cameroon does split into two states?
4: To be honest, I don't see feasible. I don't wish Cameroon to be split into two states. I don't have a crystal ball. I wish to see a Cameroon where we are united in our diversity, where English and French Cameroonians from the 10 regions live like brothers and sisters, a country which is based on justice, fairness, equity, even distribution of resources, where tribalism or nepotism is not the rule but the exception, where you can attain the highest level of the country just by merit, no, not by the fact that you come from a particular area. That is the country I want to see. That's the Cameroon that I wish for the future. In a global world, you know, I don't want to have a divided Cameroon. I want to have a united Cameroon, but where our diversity is respected and where the two peoples that came together to form this country feel that they belong and the perception that all of them, you know, are accepted as part of this nation called Cameroon.
3: We started off by talking about at least 4,000 deaths that you were aware of. Could you perhaps maybe just tell me about one of those people who died? Could be someone you know or someone you research, but just one story among so many.
4: You see, some of the stories are really, really pathetic. You know, there are Florence Ayafo, who was beheaded in Bamenda. That's very gruesome. Baby Mata, who was shot and killed in Moyoka. It's another one that pricks my conscience, you know. And some of the other ones involve also militaries who were beheaded. But what of those whose hands and limbs were chopped up in CDC plantation in Tiko also, you know? It's unfortunate. It's not something we like to think about. But we had to document it also for records, and if it could be used as a means of closure also, then we would have succeeded.
3: Barrister Nkongo Felix Agbor there, speaking from Cameroon.
1: Let's now cross to Ethiopia and talk about the retaking of the regional capital, Mekele, by federal forces there. On Sunday, the rebel Tigray People's Liberation Front said that they had temporarily withdrawn from the city because of the risk to civilians. Pro-government forces now control the area and communication has been restored after nearly 10 days of blackout. For more, we can now cross to Mekele and speak to Mulugeta Woldu, who works for the Tigray Health Research Institute. Welcome to the program. What's the situation in Mekele at the moment?
5: Thank you very much. I'm Mulugeta from Valaso. Currently, the federal troops, not only the federal troops, but the Tigrayan peace forces, I can't say it's their program, government of the federal, but the Tigrayan peace forces, in line with the federal troops, have entered to Mekele. But almost they are few in number. And most of the federal institutions are being protected by the federal troops. There are commandos that come from the federal, and the Tigrayan peace force are protecting Mekele as well. But they are not fully controlling that the town as well, because they are few in number, and they cannot control it, because the local thieves are the local criminals. I can't say criminals, or we can say local thieves are damaging the federal, the government offices, and they are killing civilians. And no one is in charge of protecting this all things. So even though the internet is coming back and others are back, but the civilians are not well protected from all the things that are happening in Mekele.
1: Is that because of the number of security forces on the ground?
5: Yeah, I think it might be that, because previously in the previous wars there were so many soldiers that are protecting the Mekele. But currently the Tigrayan peace forces are in charge of protecting Mekele, but they are in few in number, and they are unable to protect this all things that are happening in Mekele, because the government office, all governmental offices except Mekele University and the regional health bureau, others are being looted by the local thieves and others. I don't know why they are not protecting and why they are not doing their work, but this is happening in Mekele. As well, the government offices are not opened, because the people are not in charge in that offices. So the office, all the government offices are already closed, and the banking is working partially. Only the commercial bank, the government, federal government bank, is somewhat working. So others are not working, but the mobile applications and others are working now.
1: So the mobile connectivity is back. But very briefly, tell us about the situation with food and other supplies, basic supplies for people.
5: No, currently there is no food entering from anywhere to Mekele currently. But there are informations from, I got information by yesterday from WFP that they will have a food aid in the few days. But no, currently, till today, There is no food aid, there is no medical supplies entering to Makala.
1: Thank you very much for giving us those updates, and we hope the situation improves for the people of Mekele. Mulugeta Waldu there, who works for the Tigray Health Research Institute.
3: This is Newsday on the BBC World Service, live in Nairobi in London. Isaac Fallon's here with the sports.
6: It is the end of an era. Lionel Messi has played his last game for Argentina, the World Cup finalist beating Benin 3-0 in Buenos Aires. Messi providing two assists and finishing his career with a penalty. And joining us now is football journalist and writer Guillaume Balaguer, biographer of Lionel Messi. And it was really a fitting ending to Messi's, 21 years as an Argentina player?
7: That's right. Yeah, it was emotional from the moment that he was on the coach, and there were people outside the stadium just greeting him coming in. He cried at the time of the anthem sung by a former soldier of the Falcon War. He cried. Then during the game, something that I've never seen before, I've seen it in an NBA game, but not in a football game. Minute 10, they stopped, everybody stopped to clap, including the rivals, his teammates. And there were some more tears right at the end when he gave a long speech. He even said at the end of that speech, I never spoke so much, but that's because I don't want to leave the pitch. But eventually he did. His family was there, and he, as you say, it was a fitting tribute to it.
6: He leaves a huge, huge gap for Argentina to fill, doesn't he? Perhaps, well, I would say the greatest footballer of all time, but that is a big, big gap that they are going to have to fill.
7: I agree with you. What has happened in the last two decades is something we've never seen before. The fact that he scored almost a goal per final that he played, that he scored 126 goals with Argentina. But he felt that the Argentina were not saying goodbye just to a player. It was to somebody that has shown to be the perfect dad, the perfect leader, and somebody that's teaching everyone almost like how to behave, even in the most tough of circumstances. So it was a goodbye to somebody that, you know, will never have a new, you know, another goal with Argentina, but will not be forgotten. This is, you know, something historic, really.
6: One of our headlines on Newsday this morning is about Messi's great rival, Cristiano Ronaldo, who says he is not retiring from international football, but deserves to be punished for walking out on Portugal after the head coach twice broke his word, not deciding to pick him for a couple of matches. These two players have been linked for so many years in their careers, and it's quite interesting that they're sort of bowing out of their countries in incredibly different fashions.
7: And I think you can predict what was going to happen. One of the things that Leo Messi has always had is the humility of knowing his limit on a football pitch. So when he couldn't cover so much ground, he just dropped deeper and started to become almost like a midfielder. He knew that there was certain things that he used to do that he couldn't do, and yet he used his talent to the best of his possibilities. With Cristiano, it's different. And this comes from the fact that his parents weren't around to give him the love that he needed as a kid. And I think he's been looking for that love and devotion from the whole world from the beginning. So he needs to be on stage, needs everybody's attention. And you know that gap never gets fully filled. So I knew that having done his biography as well, that Cristiano, at the end of his career, he was going to collapse. He was just not going to be a single or an easy goodbye. And I think we're seeing it. He says he hasn't retired, but I'm not sure how you can come back having left the squad when you are the captain and the kind of behaviour that he's shown.
6: And for you personally, I know you have written Lionel Messi's biography. There must be a little bit of a tinge of sadness to sort of be seeing Messi's career come to an end. We knew this day would come, but for you personally, I imagine it is particularly difficult.
7: There's a bit of that, and there's plannings to go to Miami two or three times before he retires, because he's not gone yet. And in fact, my impression is that even though his contract finishes at the end of the 2007-08 season, I think he will renew his contract. I'm not sure he feels that he's given his all. And in fact, you saw yesterday two assists, as you mentioned earlier, a goal as well. And people would say, oh, it was an homage to him. That's why they gave him the ball. No, no, they give him the ball because it's easier to win if he actually gets involved. So he's still giving enough to Inter Miami, for instance. So I think it'll be a pilgrimage that the football fans are going to have to do before he retires.
6: Do you think we could ever see him playing back in Argentina? I know he's never done that before.
7: No. Miami will be the end of his career. There was a time when he could have gone back to Barcelona, which was something he desired, and then he realized that he didn't want to do with the chairman that's in charge now. But going back to Argentina was an early dream of playing for Newell's Old Boys, which was the team he plays as a youth player, but never as a senior player. It's just that that means also taking your family, taking, you know, changing everything. And his big residence will be from now, you know, until he becomes old, Miami and Barcelona. So he will be his own now two football clubs. Mm. He wants to be an owner that takes decisions, but at the moment he'll be a player for a couple of years.
6: Thank you very much, Guillaume Balaguer, a biographer of Lionel Messi.
3: As a fan, thank you.
1: Now, over the past few days on Newsday, we've been speaking to the recipients of this year's Right Livelihood Award, which recognizes people and organizations working for social change. Our final guest in this series is Pakistani human rights lawyer Jalila Haider. She's the first female lawyer from Pakistan's Hazara community, an ethnic minority that has faced years of targeted violence and discrimination. Jalila has spent years defending women, minorities, refugees, and others seeking justice, and the Right Livelihood Award has recognized her for challenging ethnic, state, and patriarchal persecution. She's currently studying in the U.S., pursuing a PhD in law, and spoke to me from North Carolina. I began by congratulating her on the award.
8: Thank you so much, and it means a lot for me. It means this award is not only for me, but for my entire community. It is a huge recognition, and also for those people who had been ignored for specifically from Global South or from the countries where we have seen years of oppression. I think this means somehow the world is recognizing our struggle. And our voices really matter.
1: How did growing up in your community as a Hazara shape the work that you ended up doing?
8: Our identity shaped me as a Hazara. Initially, that we were brave, we are civilized, 95% of girls' education, very disciplined people. In early age, I'm saying about my childhood, but then it is like fear, threat, why it is happening with us, and do we deserve all these things? So these two layers of our identity has completely shaped my work. But I chose that to be Hazara means resilient, to be Hazara means empathic, to be Hazara means to stand for other oppressed people.
1: Is that what motivated you to become a lawyer? You became the first female lawyer from Pakistan's Hazara community.
8: Yeah, it was my father's vision when I was a little girl. So my father used to call me a philosopher daughter, and then he was saying she will be a lawyer. He gave this idea of becoming a lawyer, but when I grew up, it was my mother who shaped my personality, supported me in every aspect of becoming a lawyer, financially, morally, because despite being a Hazara as oppressed, we also live among a tribal system, and being a female lawyer on those days were considered as a taboo. And still it is like, because many people think that if you are a lawyer, you are vocal, you know your rights, and in our societies, in every part of the world, of course, there is a picture of a woman is always submissive. They always receivers. They are not the givers. So as a lawyer means that you talk, you ask, you challenge. So that is why it was very difficult for the patriarchal and tribal setting to accept a female lawyer in this entire process. But my mom, actually, she said that I stand with you.
1: And so you use your legal practice for that. But in 2018, after a series of killings targeting Hazaras, you went on hunger strike for several days. Why did you feel that being a lawyer was no longer enough and that you needed to take that public stand?
8: I observed in 2017 when I came home, I saw 3 and 4 kids. They were like playing and they were making small mud, something like with mud. And then I said, what are you doing? They said that we are making graves of our martyrs because way that we have buried our martyrs, like 100 people in one row, that was like a goosebump situation for me. That has literally shaken my foundation. And in 2018, when I returned back to Pakistan, it was a very conscious decision.
1: Jalila Haider there, one of the recipients of this year's Right Livelihood Award. This is Newsday.
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3: Hello and welcome to Newsday on the BBC World Service with Anne Soy in Nairobi and James Cottnell in London.
1: Krista Pike, the death row inmate who survived a botched attempt to execute her in the state of Tennessee, is now conscious again in hospital. We speak to one of the journalists who attended her failed execution.
3: We'll look too at the student-led protests in France. Hundreds of thousands took part yesterday, with high school students joined by parents, university students and trade unions. We'll discuss how the government has handled the protests so far with an opposition politician and assess whether the authorities have the resources to meet the protesters' demands.
1: And Israel has been marking 3 years since the Hamas attacks of October the 7th. We will look back at that day with a retired Israeli general who's now running for political office. That's coming up after this latest bulletin of World News.
12: BBC News with Emily Thomas. A minute's silence has been held across Israel to mark the third anniversary of the October the 7th attack, when more than 1,100 people were killed in a Hamas-led offensive launched from Gaza. 251 people were taken hostage. From Jerusalem, here's Yolande Nell.
13: Hamas-led forces, Nukba forces, came here. It's now understood from Israeli military investigations that they didn't know that this party was happening. They were actually heading to another Israeli town nearby. But then, of course, when they came across people here, they were so vulnerable. They were out in the open. People had run into bomb shelters because of the rockets that were initially fired from Gaza. Many people were killed in those, and also when they were hiding around us here in the trees.
12: In its retaliatory response, Israel's military has killed more than 74,000 people in Gaza. Myanmar's military leader Minh Aung Hlaing is in Malaysia for talks on repatriating thousands of migrants. The visit has been widely criticised for giving recognition to his government. The Malaysian Prime Minister Anwar Ibrahim says he wants to discuss reducing the number of Burmese asylum seekers. Jonathan Head reports.
14: He says he's going to be able to negotiate with Minh Aung Hlaing about the repatriation, in particular of some of the Rohingyas. There are thought to be around 200,000 of them in Malaysia who've come over many, many years and who were previously kind of accepted. But there's been a strong public backlash, and Prime Minister Anwar is under a great deal of political pressure right now. His party's losing popularity. So he says that he's going to do that. He also says that in these discussions, he hopes to persuade the Myanmar's ruler to do more to end the civil war, which was ignited by his coup 5.5 years ago.
12: Lawyers for Krista Pike, the American woman who survived a botched execution attempt last week, say she's regained consciousness. They say she's receiving critical care and remains handcuffed to a hospital bed. One of football's greatest ever players, Lionel Messi, has made his final international appearance. He scored a penalty in front of a packed stadium in Buenos Aires, leading Argentina to a 3-0 win against Benin. He announced his international retirement 6 weeks after the World Cup final, but he's continuing to play club football for Inter Miami. Luis Fajardo has more details.
15: The value of the team has more than doubled since he arrived in 2023. It is also said that he has been a catalyst of economic growth even for the entire city of Miami. He has brought so much attention, so many tourists who arrive in Miami, and one of the first things they want to do is to go to the store and buy the famous pink jersey with Messi's name. So certainly he's going to continue being an important presence for as long as he decides to play in Inter Miami.
12: World News from the BBC. The French government has appealed to protesting students to return to class after another day of nationwide action. The authorities estimate a quarter of a million people took part in the demonstrations on Tuesday to demand more investment in education, school facilities and teachers. The government has promised to discuss the concerns. The president of the World Anti-Doping Agency has called on Kenya to adopt a strict zero-tolerance policy ahead of the 2029 World Athletics Championships in Nairobi. Vitold Banker told the BBC strengthening Kenya's anti-doping framework was important for protecting the sport's integrity. All American military operations on the Japanese island of Okinawa have been suspended for 48 hours after a US Marine was accused of murdering and robbing a local woman. Jacob Ballard is accused of killing Anna Yagi in a hotel on Saturday and taking her wallet and backpack. He denies the allegations. From Tokyo, here's Karumi Mori.
16: During these 2 days, there will be training on standards and discipline. No alcohol is permitted on site and off campus as well. They also announced after this a 30-day period. It's a curfew, and they're calling it a period of reflection. We're seeing on the ground actually a lot of protests now popping out in Okinawa as well as other parts of the country. I saw protests happening in front of Nara Station, which is in the middle of Japan. We've been having protests here in Tokyo as well, about 200 to 300 people outside the U.S. Embassy last night.
12: A court in Australia has sentenced a former Roman Catholic bishop to 6.5 years in jail for sexually abusing two young Aboriginal men. Christopher Saunders was Bishop of Broome in Western Australia at the time. He resigned when first accused in 2020. The court heard Saunders held gatherings where he served food and alcohol to young men wearing only their boxer shorts. World News from the BBC.
17: Thank you for those news updates. 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We are with James Copnoll in London and me and Zoe in Nairobi.
3: In the programme today, the death row inmate in Tennessee who survived an execution attempt has regained consciousness. More on that in just a second. And we'll look at the student protest in France and look back on the October the 7th attacks in Israel 3 years on.
17: And in sport, we'll hear about Lionel Messi's last ever game for Argentina. You've been sending us your messages. Ben Guerri in Kampala says congratulations to a true legend for his contribution to a beautiful game. And Mystic in George Brooks says he's been tremendous as an Argentina talisman. Keep sending those messages. Our number is +44 77 86 20 50 85.
3: We begin then in the US and the shocking case of Krista Pike, the death row inmate who survived a botched attempt to execute her in Tennessee. She was administered to apparently lethal injections last Wednesday, but survived the procedure and was transferred to a hospital in Nashville. Now she has regained consciousness and is talking in what her lawyers are calling a medically unprecedented recovery. It's a story that has dominated American headlines and reignited the debate on the death penalty there. Pike was sentenced to death in 1996 for the murder of 19-year-old Colleen Slemmer. Well, Stephen Hale is a reporter for the Nashville Banner and was one of the seven journalists who witnessed her failed execution in Tennessee last week.
18: Here in Nashville, we got word from Krista Pike's attorneys in a statement that she is conscious now and speaking, they said. There wasn't a lot more detail than that, but it was pretty stunning, given that the last update we got was that she was unconscious and on a ventilator. I will say her attorneys are set to have a press conference tomorrow. So tomorrow morning here, Nashville time, there's a court hearing related to the case, and then they're going to have a press conference after that.
3: And what are her attorneys saying then about their understanding of her legal status right now, whether she is essentially, in essence, still under threat of execution?
18: We know that the governor here has said that there's not going to be any more executions in 2026. Obviously, that's only a few months. That effectively just cancels one execution that was scheduled for later this year here. But also means that, at least in Krista Pike's case, they won't be trying to execute her again this year in the next few months. The Supreme Court, the state Supreme Court here, would need to set a new date for her. And I think we can be pretty certain that there might be more litigation over that if they did. So I think it's safe to say that even if that attempt was made, it wouldn't be anytime soon. But as far as her legal status, her attorneys have just kind of reiterated their call for the governor to commute her sentence to life without parole. So meaning she would just, you know, serve the rest of her life in prison. But the governor has not commented on that specifically yet. So yeah, we really don't know what the future holds.
3: You were one of just a handful of journalists who witnessed much of the failed execution. What was it like?
18: Every part of this story the past week has been unexpected and almost more surprising, you know, and shocking than the last. I mean, it was certainly disturbing, but, you know, witnessing any execution is unsettling to a degree. You know, it was a chaotic night, and trying to kind of describe it to people coherently afterwards has been a challenge. And then, you know, as you know, in the almost week since, it's just been uncharted territory. I was kind of shocked that she had survived at all in the hospital. And then now to hear that she's conscious again, and, you know, raising the possibility that we might, you know, hear some comment from her at some point about this experience, if she's able to do that, is just really, I couldn't have imagined. So, yeah, it's been a whirlwind.
3: And I think the mother of Krista Pike's victim was there during the botched execution attempt. What was her reaction like? Has she talked since as well?
18: You know, she, I spoke to her. Her name's Mae Martinez. And yeah, her daughter, Colleen Slemmer, was 19 years old when she was killed in this case by Krista Pike and a couple others in 1995. And she was supportive of this execution. She came to Tennessee to witness it. And yeah, as you say, she ended up being there and seeing what all of us saw, which was this thing go horribly awry. She has not said a whole lot after. She did not give a statement to us there on that night. I believe there's a news outlet here who spoke to her briefly, and, you know, she just talked about how the state had messed this up and obviously not followed through on what they told her they were going to do. But no, other than that, I have not heard, you know, we haven't heard a lot from her. I can only imagine what this has been like for her and her family to have waited 30 years, you know, and gone through this whole experience, which had to have been a nightmare already. And then to now be going through this, it's really hard to get your head around.
3: As you say, there's huge amounts of uncertainty around so many things right now. Do you have a sense how it has all affected public opinion in Tennessee about the death penalty?
18: Yeah, I mean, I think that this is the first time I have heard this much momentum for some kind of change in the process coming from even, you know, Republican state lawmakers here, some of whom are talking about a need for change. Now, to be clear, that doesn't necessarily mean that they're calling for an end to the death penalty or to executions, but it has thrown more aspects of the process into question than I've seen before. But, you know, it has also just kind of revived a lot of the debates about the death penalty that already exists, which is you have some people who obviously oppose it for a variety of reasons. And to them, this is kind of only further illustrated why they think it's a barbaric thing to be doing. And then you have other people who say that in certain circumstances it can be just, and this to them is just an example of how we've made it too complicated and we should be using, you know, a firing squad or some sort of more straightforward, if also, you know, violent method. And so it's kind of gotten us back to that core tension where we have this system in America where we have a death penalty, but there's a lot of debate about how to do it and also some apparent unease about doing it in a way that would be too violent or look too much like killing a person. And so I think this has brought all that back to the fore as well.
3: Stephen Hale, reporter for the Nashville Banner there. We've had a message in from Mohammed Kemi in Monrovia, Liberia, who is asking President Trump to grant her clemency and questioning why America still carries on capital punishment.
1: To France now, where more demonstrations over conditions in schools are being planned for Wednesday. The movement started last month in Paris with high school students angry at a lack of teachers, overcrowded classrooms and run-down buildings. But they've since been joined by university students and concerned parents. Here are two students explaining why they joined the march.
19: We have missing professors every year. Also, our bathroom and restroom for girls and boys are missing doors. We only have like 4 bathrooms for the entire school.
20: It has to make people react and it has to make the government react. And we won't stop until the government changes things for us.
1: Now, protesters took to the streets in the cities of Lyon, Paris, Rennes and Marseille yesterday. And France's biggest union, the CGT, is calling for more. There's been violence, too. And whilst police have faced accusations of being heavy-handed in their response, the government says 715 officers have been injured since the protests began. Politicians in the left-wing party of La France Insoumise, or France Unbowed, have faced accusations from government ministers of encouraging the protests. Let's speak to one of them now, Nathaniel Oziol, who's a member of parliament for a constituency in Hérault in the south of the country. Welcome to the program. Is this accusation that you're an encouraged protests fair?
21: Well, good morning. Obviously now the government is looking for scapegoats in order to not to answer about its own responsibility in the situation. But it's high time this government faces its own responsibility because this situation is due to its own decisions, their own decisions to cut financial budget in education, in public service. And you have heard these high schoolers. They say it. They need teachers. They need proper, normal classrooms. That's what they are asking for. This is just normal conditions, normal teaching and learning conditions, which they are asking for. So this is very, I mean, these are legitimate claims, in my opinion.
1: But they are legitimate claims, but we have seen instances where there has been some level of violence in those protests. What do you make of the response so far from police?
21: Oh, it's really shocking. I am shocked and everyone should be shocked when you see, we are talking about teenagers, 15, 16, 17 year old teenagers, sometimes younger. One of them has their teeth torn out. One of them lost their eye. One of them had their jaw broken. One of them had their hand torn off. This is really what we are talking about, minors here. So yes, the police response has been disproportionate. The government must answer about this. This is not a correct answer to legitimate claims. They should stop right now, make the police stop right now their disproportionate answer, a reaction, and give a a proper answer. And we are going to discuss the budget in the National Assembly in a few days. This is now that they should put money in schools, teacher employment, to build proper normal classrooms and so on and so forth. This is what they are asking for.
1: And that is what is bringing me to my next question. Is there no other way of dealing with this? You are a member of parliament. You say you're going to parliament to discuss the budget. Surely you are the people's representatives who should be raising these grievances in parliament. Shouldn't these grievances have been settled there?
21: Yes, they should have been. Every year we are asking for more for the government to stop that budget cuts every year. So you have seen that every year this is a tense moment in the year because the government doesn't manage to implement their measures, and we are
1: France does spend, in fact, much more than similar nations on schools. Among large economies in the EU, France devotes more than 5% of its GDP to education, and it's the fifth highest in the bloc. So it does spend quite a substantial amount on education already.
21: Okay, but we are talking about completely run down buildings. You have in some high schools, you have the rain pouring inside the classrooms. Since the beginning of the year, so since September, some classes haven't had any teachers in front of them for some disciplines, and some of them haven't had teachers for years. So this
1: right.
21: is
1: and these what, are these are the issues that the teenagers
21: absolutely,
1: have been raising on
21: absolutely.
1: The streets. Many thanks for speaking to us, Natalie Oziol, Member of Parliament for constituency in Hérault in the south of France.
3: Well, let's pick up on some of those issues with our business presenter Archana Shukla, joining us from our Singapore bureau. We heard that the opposition MP calling for greater investments in education, echoing what many of the protesters are saying. So why is France in a situation in which it's perhaps finding it challenging to spend on reforms?
0: James, for several years previously, the government in France has actually been spending a lot on populist measures. They've been borrowing a lot of money, and it was working very well for them because, the debt levels were within range and the interest costs was also contained. Now the situation has changed. Right now, the government is spending more than it earns. Their debt burden has ballooned to a point that they would be paying about 91 billion euros in 2027 just as interest payments. And this is something that is, bringing some sort of a scare for, people who look at the financial situations. Even the central bank governor has warned that this is a situation that the government needs to actively handle. Reason why the government possibly proposed austerity budget earlier last week, saying that they would be cutting down on government spending on welfare, actively freezing public sector wages, including those of teachers as well, because they are massively spending a lot of money in paying interest debt. So that is where the challenge fiscally is for the government to spend on massive reforms at this point in time.
3: And that issue of high debt, I mean, that's a big problem for quite a few economies. Even the IMF is highlighting that.
0: Absolutely. The situation really changed over the last few months with, energy prices going up, and that has affected the bond yields, which possibly has gone up to multi-decade high in multiple, benchmark indices, which somewhere is a benchmark for global borrowing costs for all the governments and even for you and me. So borrowing costs are quite high. The IMF chief is in Singapore today, and she's, speaking about how the governments need to really work on bringing this debt level down. She, in fact, even mentioned France's situation and also the fact that, France's situation is somewhere also going to affect the other Eurozone countries like Spain. We're talking of Ireland, Greece. All are finding themselves in a similar situation where their, public debt is rising to a limit which is not sustainable. And the governments need to look at consolidation, so basically cut back on spending, reduce their interest payments, and look at containing that debt situation.
3: Archana Shukla, our business desk in Singapore, thank you.
1: Time now for some sports news with Isaac Fanning.
6: Yeah, Lionel Messi's time as an Argentina footballer is over. He played his 208th and final game for his country against Benin, where he scored the last goal from the penalty spot and added two assists in a 3-0 win. On an incredibly emotional evening at the Estadio Monumental, fireworks and lasers paid tribute to the man many call the greatest footballer of all time. The silhouette of Messi holding the World Cup he won 4 years ago was beamed into the sky using lasers. There was an emotional national anthem which was sung. Messi was in tears alongside his three sons. 10 minutes into the match, it was paused as a firework display. He illuminated the skies as fans applauded Messi. Afterwards, he delivered a speech where he thanked the fans, who he said had made every Argentina game a home match. He said not returning to play for the national team would be a huge pain. There was not a dry eye in the house, as some of Messi's teammates visibly emotional, an end of an era. Elsewhere, Messi's great rival, Cristiano Ronaldo, says he is not retiring from international football, but deserves to be punished for walking out on Portugal after head coach Jorge Jesus, he says, broke his word. In an extraordinary statement posted on Ronaldo's social media page, the Portuguese speaks of meeting with coach Jesus before the international break, saying that Jesus, who decided not to play Ronaldo in matches against Norway and Denmark, despite getting him to warm up in one of the matches against Norway, had come together and decided what they would say in the press conference. And in this statement, he said he made a mistake. He expected Jesus to say he made a mistake of not having someone of the stature of Pelé or Diego Maradona warm up and then not putting him into the game. If I had to do it again today, I would not. Jesus, however, according to Ronaldo, put forward a completely different version of events. He went on to apologise to the Portuguese people, Ronaldo, for leaving the camp, and said that if he is physically fit and playing for his club, scoring goals, that he hopes after serving whatever suspension is imposed on me, he'd be available, as he always has been until today, to compete and win for our national team. More sport coming a little bit later on in the programme.
3: There's been a minute's silence and memorial events are being held across Israel as the country marks 3 years since 1,200 people were killed in the Hamas-led October 7th attacks, which triggered the devastating war in Gaza. Two-thirds of those killed in the attack were civilians. It's been called the deadliest day in modern Israeli history. One person who experienced it all firsthand is the retired general, Noam Tibon. He jumped in a jeep and drove alongside his wife to Kibbutz Nahal Oz and the home of his son Amir and his young family as they were under attack. Now, he's now one of nine candidates from families directly affected by the October 7th attacks who are vying for a seat in parliamentary elections later this month. Welcome to the programme. Take us back 3 years then.
2: Good morning. You know, it's really a very special day, but October 7 was a regular day here in Tel Aviv, where I live, and basically we were swimming in the sea 6:30 in the morning, and only 7:15 we got a WhatsApp message from our son Amir in Kibbutz Nahal Oz that they have terrorists in their neighborhood. And basically my wife Gali and I started a journey. I took a pistol, which I have in license, and we went south. On our journey, we met a couple that escaped from the Nova Festival, and we rescued their life. I was involved in a battle against terrorists, against Hamas Nukba, with soldiers. One of them who killed next to me, I took his rifle and his helmet and killed terrorists. We evacuated the wounded soldiers, and only at 1:30 p.m. we were at the gate of Kibbutz Nahal Oz. And basically from there, I was fighting with IDF soldiers on the street of the kibbutz. We killed more than 30 terrorists. And 4 p.m. was the greatest moment of my life, where we came near my son's house, and I went directly to the window of the safe room. I knock on the window and I shout, "Amir, the Abba, Amir, it's dead." And then I heard the beautiful voice of Galia, my oldest granddaughter, 3 years old then, which said, "Sababa, grandpa came." And in the evening, we evacuated more than 400 live people from Kibbutz Nahal Oz.
3: 3 years on, there is a big debate in Israel about political accountability, what could or should have been done to prevent that attacks. Do you think there is blame to be cast?
2: I believe that we need to, you know, build a formal investigation led by a Supreme Court judge, according to the Israeli law. And we're definitely going to win the election. We're going to kick out Benjamin Netanyahu, which is the worst prime minister ever, from his office. And I think the first step will be, you know, to build this investigation, because we really need to understand what happened to us. And everybody that was in charge of this failure, from the military and, of course, from the government, need to go away.
3: Could it happen again, do you think, October the 7th?
2: You know, Israel is surrounded by enemies. Unfortunately, we, you know, all the fronts are still open. And this is also a big challenge for our new government that we will build. And yes, it's a dangerous world. You know, only, you know, 2 weeks ago, by really very good action by a hero, Indian pilot, and few local Israelis that were on a flight, you know, a huge disaster, you know, didn't happen.
3: Yeah, that flight did my flight to Tel Aviv. So I guess you're saying threats are still out there. Noah Tibon, thank you very much indeed. Former
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1: Krista Pike, a Tennessee death row inmate who survived a botched execution last week, is now conscious in hospital.
0: Ukraine's capital has again come under attack from Russian airstrikes this morning. We take a look at how the city's bridges are being targeted.
1: And the Argentina legend Lionel Messi plays his final international game.
2: BBC News with Emily Thomas. Israel is commemorating the third anniversary of the October the 7th attack when more than 1,100 people were killed in a Hamas-led offensive launched from Gaza. Ceremonies began with a minute's silence. Vigils are also being held in cities around the world. Myanmar's military leader Min Aung Hlaing is in Malaysia for talks on repatriating thousands of migrants. The visit has been widely criticised for giving recognition to his government, despite its refusal to negotiate an end to the Myanmar civil war. One of football's greatest players, Lionel Messi, has made his final international appearance for Argentina in a 3-0 win against Benin. He said afterwards that playing for Argentina was the most wonderful thing that can happen to you. The Saudi-led coalition battling the Houthis in Yemen says a missile launched by the Iranian-backed group has been intercepted over Riyadh. The Houthis say they attacked two Saudi airports and an airbase. Ukraine's capital has again come under attack from Russian airstrikes, with at least two people killed. The mayor of Kiev, Vitaly Klitschko, said warehouses had been damaged. The French government has appealed to protesting students to return to class after another day of nationwide action. The protesters have been demanding more investment in education. A court in Australia has sentenced a former Roman Catholic bishop to 6.5 years in jail for sexually abusing two young Aboriginal men. Christopher Saunders was Bishop of Broome in Western Australia at the time. He resigned when first accused in 2020. All American military operations on the Japanese island of Okinawa have been suspended for 48 hours after a US Marine was accused of murdering and robbing a local woman. An alcohol ban has also been implemented and soldiers must undertake discipline training. World News from the BBC.
1: Thank you for all that update, Emily. 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Live from London with James and from Nairobi with Anne.
0: Over the next half hour, we'll hear more about that botched execution in the US. The inmate has now recovered and is speaking, according to her lawyers.
1: We'll also head to Ukraine. Our correspondent there has been looking at the impact of the war on bridges.
0: And we speak to this year's winner of the Kane Prize for African Writing. And the legend Lionel Messi has played his final international game. Your comments on that are welcome. Our text number is +44 77 86 20 50 85.
1: When authorities in Tennessee tried and failed to execute death row inmate Krista Pike last week, it made headlines around the world. She was administered two lethal injections last Wednesday, but survived the procedure and was transferred to a hospital in Nashville. It was thought, though, that there was a real possibility she would never recover. Now, according to her lawyers, she is conscious again and even talking. Pike was sentenced to death in 1996 for the murder of 19-year-old Colleen Slemmer. For more on these latest developments, I've been speaking to Dr. Joel Zivert, an anaesthetist.

0: therapist advising Pike's defense team.
1: She's better than she was when she was first, you know, removed from the execution chamber. I think she's now extubated. That is, she's off the mechanical ventilator and she's able to communicate, to talk. She doesn't have much memory of what happened to her. Her first memory seemed to be being a patient in the hospital with a breathing tube down her throat. And she didn't get the month right. She thought it was September still. So she's got some catching up to do, but I think she knows sort of at least who she is and now knows where she is. So those are, you know, positive findings, certainly.
0: In terms of her memory, is it just the short-term memory that is missing, that i.e. that she is not aware of the failed execution attempt, or is she unaware that she was on death row, that she committed that horrible crime so many years ago?
1: You know, this is a good question. I don't currently know the answer. I think that that's going to require more time. I mean, I think it's conceivable that there still could very well still be some injury here. But the fact that she's, you know, communicating, at least as I understand, as well as she is, you know, that I think portends, you know, a better outcome.
0: There had been concerns about the possibility of long-term damage, including brain damage. Is it too early to say anything on that level?
1: Yeah, I think it's too early. I mean, I think the fact that she's doing as she was doing, as she is now, is, I think, a stronger predictor of a better outcome. And of course, the court requires that she understand what she's done in order for them to try to kill her again. If she has injury to the brain where she lacks the, you know, the memory or the capacity to understand the nature of her crime, then that is exculpatory with respect to being able to, you know, face being, you know, executed or an attempt to be executed in the future.
0: Is it then possible that there may in future be competing narratives over her health, over her state of well-being, one from her legal team, one from the state?
1: Well, I think we could probably guarantee such a thing will take place.
0: There were legal attempts by her team to stay the execution. That at least gives some indication of what she was thinking before this happened.
1: Yes, well, I think that, you know, that was of course her plan. I mean, you know, I think that what was on offer, several things. I mean, I think that, you know, some of the arguments that were made about the fact that, you know, that she was a she and that this would be the first execution of a woman in 200 years and so on. I mean, these are fine, but I'd like to think that what Krista is owed, of course, is the normal process that's available to any prisoner on death row in terms of her defense plan to, you know, to try to remove the execution as her punishment. And I would imagine that Tennessee at least perhaps has, you know, lost its nerve to a certain degree, you know, at least temporarily, considering what has happened here. But I would be surprised if they completely lose their enthusiasm for this and will not, you know, presuming that they can prove that she has agency and capacity, that they may seek, you know, again to execute her, and they would be within their legal right to do so.
0: Is it clear to you now how she survived that attempt to execute her?
1: You can think of this as a, you know, as a poisoning. Think of it maybe as an overdose. Unintentional overdose. So people have used barbiturates in the past, you know, to try to kill themselves. You know, barbiturates are available, you know, I mean, they're no longer popular as they were before as a sleeping pill, but people use these drugs. I mean, they're used in assisted dying, you know, as an oral preparation and an intravenous preparation. So they're fatal. Now, what makes them fatal, you know, is, of course, if you take them and then you are, you know, you are unwatched and you are left to be, and then you begin to, you know, you succumb to the impact of the chemicals. Here, what happened is that she did not get enough chemical, at least, you know, to immediately cause her death. She was injured. But then eventually, you know, she was moved to a hospital. So now if someone has these, you know, this medication circulating in her blood, which she had, she's now, you know, being maintained in an intensive care unit. So it's possible to, you know, counteract the depression on breathing and the blood pressure impacts and other sorts of things that can be managed in, you know, effectively in an intensive care unit. So it's clear that, you know, without those things, she could very well have died.
0: Is it true that she had asked formally to be executed by an all-female firing squad rather than by lethal injection?
1: I believe also that hanging was also, suggested. The peculiarity of the defense is that the burden is shifted, I think, unreasonably, entirely onto the prisoner. So they have to prove that the method that the state has chosen will cause a death that will be cruel. And further, they're obliged to come up with their own other method. So it's not that Krista, you know, wants to die by a firing squad per se, but she's required by law to also add another method that she believes will, you know, will result in a death that will not be cruel.
0: Dr. Joel Zivert there, who has been advising Krista Pike's defense team.
2: The authorities in Kyiv have said that two people have been killed in the latest wave of Russian attacks on the Ukrainian capital this morning. Ukraine's capital, Kyiv, straddles the Dnipro River and relies on its bridges. 500,000 people commute across them every day, but they were hit by Russian drone strikes for 4 consecutive days over the weekend. Now, the strikes on bridges are part of a major increase in Russian attacks on the city. Dan Johnson is our correspondent in Kyiv and sent us this report.
3: Russian attacks have been intensifying throughout the summer to the point where the air raids here in Kyiv are almost constant some days. On the busiest, 19 in the space of 24 hours. That is disturbing life here day and night. It's causing chaos, and the attacks have been focused recently on infrastructure, particularly the bridges that connect the two sides of this city, which are vital for keeping traffic flowing. It means there is more armament obvious out on the streets. The soldiers are wearing heavier gear, and it's not unusual now to see machine guns positioned at strategic locations around the city. There's a nip in the air, the leaves are starting to fall. So how are people feeling about the impending winter? Crystal is actually visiting Kyiv from Southampton to see her relatives.
4: We were actually on the bridge when it got like the hole in it.
3: When it got hit?
4: And that morning we were still on the other side of Kyiv when it got hit. And then we were like the first bus that passed next to it after it got hit.
3: Do you think the city could be cut off, could be divided if those bridges keep attacked?
4: Yes, and that is the scary thing, I'd say. Even for my mom's family, because they also work on this side, but we live on the other. So that is the frightening bit, we'd say, getting cut off from like the main source of income and so on.
3: Some of those who don't have the choice to leave this city are more nervous. Tatiana is expecting a baby.
5: I think we need more help from our partners so that they can give us at least some assistance. Our people are doing everything to protect us, and they need at least some help to be able to shoot down all the missiles and drones and everything else. And the rest, people will do themselves. We are strong. We will do everything.
3: But there is still plenty of resolve amongst people here. Dennis works in a restaurant.
6: As for the future, I don't even know what to say. I want to live, and I want all of this to end as soon as possible. For now, I honestly can't believe it. I just live one day at a time. I can't plan anything for the future. I can't even plan for the next week. Of course, I hope for the best, but I don't see any signs this will change soon.
3: Many are considering what the best move is for the forthcoming months. I met Daniel, a 26-year-old ballet dancer who was pushing his baby daughter Estelle in a pram. She's just 2 months old.
7: It's so hard. I've been living in Kyiv now, and we try to prepare for winter because we know this winter will be so hard.
3: What is the hardest thing right now?
7: Every night when you heard alarm or when you go to work and saw drones or some missiles. And it's so terrible when you, every time you nervous about your family, about your friend, about yourself in the end.
8: Are you thinking you'll stay for the winter?
7: Yeah, I think yes, but my wife with my baby, I want to try to go to other country in this winter. It's so hard because you want to see how your baby grow up. So yeah, it's so hard decision, but I think it's safe, it's more important. Yeah.
2: That report by Dan Johnson.
0: It's quarter to the hour. This is Newsday on the BBC World Service. Here are a couple of our main headlines. Israel is marking 3 years since the Hamas-led attacks of October the 7th. And Malaysia is hosting Myanmar's military leader to discuss a controversial plan to repatriate thousands of Burmese citizens.
2: And it's time now for some sports news. Isaac Fennin is here, and we're dedicating this to a legend.
9: Yes, indeed. Lionel Messi calling time on his Argentina career with a 3-0 win over Benin in Buenos Aires. And on an evening filled with tributes for a man many have called the greatest footballer of all time, he assisted two goals and scored a penalty in his 208th game for his country. Francisco Canepa is a journalist for ESPN, and he told me what it was like to be at the Estadio Monumental.
10: It was really emotional at the end, mainly because the game itself, it was at the beginning a little bit boring, then in the second half was more active, and with Messi scoring, was that was the moment when I start feeling the farewell, you know.
9: Yeah, I mean, I know the game had a number of displays, the fireworks, and they stopped play, I believe, after 10 minutes. If you can just talk us through the things that happened during the match to pay tribute to Messi. Oh,
10: well, that was a really beautiful moment. For me, it was really emotional. To be honest, I cried because for me, Messi is like all my life watching football. I watch Messi. I was talking with my friends because I went there as a football fan, not as a Messi fan, not as a journalist, because I didn't work. And I went there with my friends, and we were talking later in the car. We watched Messi playing everywhere. We watched Barcelona because of Messi. We watched hours and hours of Messi, and knowing that he is not going to play anymore for the national team, at least, that for me is all that matters. It was really tough when he talked, was as well emotional. It was nice that he explained about the World Cup final, because a lot of speculations were there, and he was man enough to admit that we lost fairly, and that is Messi for me. Perfection is not for football, because we're human beings, and he is excellence because he won and he knew how to lose.
9: And it's quite fitting that on the evening he delivers a typically Messi performance, two assists, and then to finish it off, a perfect goal, a penalty to finish off his career. 200 and I believe 8 appearances for Argentina and his 126th goal.
10: It's incredible. And he had the chance of scoring one or two more goals. It was a pity. After the penalty, there was another play there in the game that he missed, that it was incredible, but and there he showed he's a human being, so that's more marvelous. It's amazing, yes.
9: Even though he's 39 years old, he could still play, couldn't he? He could still continue for Argentina if he wanted to.
10: Yes, but I think that after the World Cup, what happened with his father as well, the first thing that he mentioned when he grabbed the microphone was his father. And I think that the World Cup itself, having 39 years old, his children as well, his father dying, all those things spurs reflection, and it is difficult to grapple with that loss, with being the greatest of all as well, because he played a marvelous World Cup. But I think that it's a wise decision to know when to retire football and not wait until football retires you. And Messi understands that after a World Cup, a new process begin, and he is smart enough to know when to stop.
11: where do you think he ranks in terms of, you know, for Argentinians? I know they have this special connection with Diego Maradona, but where do you think Messi ranks on in terms of his comparison to Maradona?
10: I think it's totally personal. For me, I was born in 1989, so I lived Messi. I didn't watch Diego. When Diego resigned football in 1997, I was seven years old, so I can tell you about Diego. I love him because my father loved Diego. My father, luckily, he never compared, and he loved Diego and he loved Messi as well. For me, Diego, watching videos and watching how the connection he had with the ball and his leadership as well, I think that Diego was maybe the most talented player in the world or in history of football, but Messi was the best player in the history of football. He gained respect from every rival in the world he played against. Messi is worldwide. I think he's like a worldwide hero, not just a national hero.
11: And how does Argentina replace Lionel Messi? Can it replace Lionel Messi?
10: I think he's irreplaceable. But well, you said before, after Diego, we thought that nothing will appear, and 7 years later, a little guy named Messi was playing for Barcelona. Without Messi, we are one more of the good national teams. Messi was now our ace of spades, you know.
11: Yeah, what a career Lionel Messi has had. Francisco Canepa, journalist for ESPN, who watched that as a fan, which is very nice for a journalist to do every now and again.
0: I think that's one of the amazing things about Messi. He turned us all into fans in a way.
11: Absolutely,
0: didn't he?
11: Yeah. He just was so great, wasn't he, Anne?
2: And he had so many fans around the world, and they've been sending messages. Elton Suare in Nigeria says that watching Messi's journey as a fan, it's more than watching football. It's watching history unfold. From the little boy with a dream to lifting the World Cup, his journey has given us memories, tears, joy, and moments we will never forget. Thank you, Leo, for making us fall in love with a beautiful game.
0: Oh, that's a pretty good summary, isn't it? We've also had one from Olochi Akwori in Abuja, Nigeria, who says, congratulations to Lionel Messi on his retirement from international football. Though you peppered my Nigeria side on the pitch while you played us at the FIFA World Cup, we will miss you on the global football stage. You are a legend of the beautiful game. Thank you, Messi.
11: Yeah, we had another message as well from an unnamed sender. What a time to be alive to see Messi play and torment Arsenal in the UCL.
0: Someone is directing that at me.
11: Nigerian and Arsenal being tormented. I love that. Much to the dismay of my Arsenal fans, he has been a true international superstar. Wish him well in his next phase of life. He, of course, is going to continue playing, so we will not see the end of Messi or play for Inter Miami, but an incredible international career.
0: Yeah, definitely.
2: And Momo Samukai says, I'm not a supporter of Lionel Messi or Cristiano Ronaldo, but their rivalries brought football great excitement. So were they actual rivals? You two, you know much more about football. Or was this a creation of their fans?
11: Oh, yeah, they absolutely were rivals.
0: Still are, I'd
11: they
0: say.
11: Still are, yeah, definitely. They played for rival clubs in Ronaldo with Real Madrid and Messi with Barcelona. And in those times, those teams dominated European football, and they were usually top of the scoring leaderboard, so they certainly were rivals. But I think many would say that Messi perhaps has pulled away from his rivalry, growing old gracefully, some would say.
0: Yeah, definitely. What's your standout Messi moment, Isaac?
11: I think that World Cup final, you know, because that was the thing that was missing from Messi's international trophy cabinet. He hadn't led his country to an international trophy, really. And he'd lost a World Cup final in 2014, and many had said that he'd never get them back there, and he led them to the World Cup final in Qatar, and he was so brilliant in that final, really dragged them to victory, and seeing him actually lift it, the trophy, was really, really incredible to be there. So yeah, one of those moments I'll tell my grandchildren about, definitely. He, like you said, he turned us all into fans.
2: What a legend.
0: Well, from Leo Messi, who has won it all, to another prize winner, delighted to talk to you about the Zimbabwean author Simbarashi Steyn-Kundizesa, who's been given this year's Kane Prize for African Writing. The award, which has been running since 2000, recognises short story writers from across the continent, and it's been the launchpad for several stellar literary careers. So this year's winning entry, called The Blue Fighter, follows a young boy called Tineshi, whose family falls into financial hardship. And Simbarashi Steen Kundizeza joins us now. First of all, congratulations on the award. Not everyone will have had the privilege of having read your winning entry, so tell us about it.
12: Thank you. Thank you so much for having me. Well, like you said, it's about a young boy. His name is Tineshi, and his family falls into financial hardship due to his father's obsession with building fish tanks. So, yeah, the story pretty much follows the decline of the family and how they try to navigate that steep decline. And it also touches on, you know, certain aspects of life in circa 2002 in Zimbabwe. You know, so it wasn't just the family's decline. It was sort of linked to the wider economic issues in Zimbabwe at the time.
0: Yeah, tracing a broader story, I guess. How did you land on this idea of this obsession, the father's obsession with fish tanks and the fish in them? Because that's a very startling detail.
12: Yeah, so the idea for the story came from a poem by a South African poet. Her name is Vangile Gancho. Vangile and I, we were in a cohort together in Ghana. That's in last year, in 2025. So it was during one of those critique sessions that, you know, writers will do, where, you know, someone read their work and everyone has to critique or, you know, praise, as it were. So the poem that Vangile read is titled My Father's Hands. So it basically talks about the father who has this obsession with building fish tanks. And it also, in those very few lines, kind of gives us the background of the mother's reaction to her father, to her husband's obsession, and the child's viewpoint as well, you know, as in how he observes that relationship, and that would later become a tension between his parents. And so it's basically the child narrating the father's obsession and how it causes problems for the family.
0: Yeah, the mother's quiet acceptance and then eventually, I guess, perhaps resistance. Talking about winning this prize, you say to have a story drawn from my own experience recognised at this level makes all those everyday compromises feel worthwhile. Could you just expand on that thought?
12: Okay, so the first part, the story is largely fictional, but it draws on, first of all, Vangile's father. He was an actual person who did actually build fish tanks, not to the level of degree of obsession that the story does, you know, go into. That's fictional liberties being taken there. And the other part of it is the details of the family. They're kind of related to my own experiences, my father growing up, and our own decline economically, because much like the father in the story, my own dad was an accountant, but he quit his job to grow tomatoes. So it kind of touches on both of our fathers, but mostly it's fictional, like I said. And then the other part about, you know, making space. So I'm actually talking to you right now from my office. I'm actually at work right now. So yeah, the sacrifices, you know, writing is been kind of like a side thing that I've been doing around my family, my work life. So yeah, winning the prize, I guess it gives me that little more belief that I can actually pursue this writing, maybe full time even.
0: Well, we won't tell your bosses. Let's just hope they haven't got the radio on. Please keep talking to us. I wonder if you'd imagined your character, Tineshe, 25 years on, you know, you were writing about a period, 2002 and Zimbabwe's difficulties. What would Tineshe and the family be doing now?
12: Oh, that's a difficult one to imagine. It depends, you know. I guess it kind of depends on the opportunities that you kind of get, right? If you were in economic strife around 2002, that maybe limits the opportunities. Maybe you didn't get to go to the schools you wanted to go to. So our protagonist probably, you know, I hope he would have made the best, you know, of the situation. sad to say, the troubles didn't end in 2002. It kind of got a little worse around 2008.
0: Yeah.
12: And it's been a challenging time all around, but, you know, people do break through. People do make successes of their lives.
0: As you have, and congratulations once again on winning the Kane Prize for African Writing. Simbarashi Steen-Kundizeza, thank you very much indeed. Chair of the judging panel was Newsday's former presenter, Bola Mossaru. And that's it for Newsday for today. Bye-bye.
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14: After the news, World Book Club with me, Josie Long. This month, we're joined by American author Paul Tremblay to discuss his acclaimed psychological horror novel, A Head Full of Ghosts. The novel follows the Barrett family, whose lives are thrown into turmoil when 14-year-old Marjorie begins displaying disturbing symptoms that could be mental illness or perhaps demonic possession. Desperate for help and financially struggling, the family become the stars of a reality television show, blurring the boundaries between private suffering, entertainment, and exploitation. The truth about what really happened? Well, you'll be pondering that well after the story is done. Paul will be answering your questions about how to play with horror tropes in a way that keeps them fresh and terrifying, the exploitative nature of the media, and how memory can shape and distort our understanding of the past. That's all to come on World Book Club after the news.
16: BBC News with Emily Thomas. Israel is commemorating the third anniversary of the October the 7th attack, when more than 1,100 people were killed in a Hamas-led offensive launched from Gaza. 251 people were taken hostage. Memorial events began with a minute's silence in Israel, and vigils are being held around the world. Yoland Nell reports from the site of the music festival attacked by Hamas militants.
17: Since sunrise, bereaved families and survivors have been gathering here. On what was once a dance floor, there's a memorial for the 378 people killed in the surprise cross-border attack. This was the site of the biggest single massacre on Israel's deadliest ever day. 44 people were kidnapped here, of whom only 25 were returned from Gaza alive. This is the first anniversary of the 7th of October attacks with no hostages remaining in Gaza. But last year's US-brokered ceasefire deal has failed to deliver peace or bring security.
16: In its retaliatory military action, Israel has killed more than 74,000 people in Gaza, reducing much of the territory to rubble. Our Gaza correspondent is Rushdie Abu-Alouf.
18: People are still living the consequences of that day until now. Well, officially there is a ceasefire in place, but since then about 14 or 1,500 people have been killed, and another 18,000 people were injured. So there is daily Israeli airstrikes targeting Hamas in Gaza, but also many civilians are caught in those strikes.
16: Myanmar's military leader Min Aung Hlaing is in Malaysia for talks on repatriating thousands of migrants. A first group arrived back in Myanmar on Sunday. The Malaysian Prime Minister Anwar Ibrahim says he wants to discuss reducing the number of Burmese asylum seekers. Our Southeast Asia correspondent Jonathan Head reports from Bangkok.
19: Malaysia used to be one of the strongest critics of the military regime in Myanmar and of its treatment of the Muslim Rohingya minority. By inviting Min Aung Hlaing to Kuala Lumpur, the Malaysian Prime Minister Anwar Ibrahim is signalling an abrupt change of policy, one which has been fiercely criticised as a betrayal of the humanitarian principles he used to champion. He argues that he has no choice but to engage with Min Aung Hlaing, whose hold on power has been strengthened by a string of military victories and by an election held earlier this year.
16: One of football's greatest players, Lionel Messi, has made his final international appearance for Argentina. He scored a penalty in front of a packed stadium in Buenos Aires and set up two other goals in a 3-0 win against Benin. Messi said afterwards that playing for Argentina was the most wonderful thing that can happen to you. He will continue to play club football for Inter Miami in the United States. You're listening to the latest world news from the BBC. The French government has appealed to protesting students to return to class after another day of nationwide action. The authorities estimate 250,000 people took part in the demonstrations on Tuesday to demand more investment in education, school facilities and teachers. The government has promised to discuss the concerns. The president of the World Anti-Doping Agency, Vitold Banker, has called on Kenya to adopt a strict zero-tolerance policy ahead of Nairobi hosting the World Athletics Championships in 2029. Peter Mwangangi reports from Nairobi.
20: Speaking to the BBC at the end of his three-day visit to the country, Mr. Banker emphasized the need for a credible, independent and effective anti-doping framework that can operate free from interference. He also noted intelligence reports indicating that Africa has become a significant market for illegal performance-enhancing substances and called for stronger collaboration among authorities, sporting bodies and anti-doping agencies.
16: All American military operations on the Japanese island of Okinawa have been suspended for 48 hours after a U.S. Marine was accused of murdering and robbing a local woman. An alcohol ban has also been implemented and soldiers must undertake discipline training. The Marine, Jacob Ballard, is suspected of killing Anna Yagi in a hotel on Saturday and taking her wallet and backpack. He denies the allegations. There have been several violent sexual crimes committed by US personnel in Okinawa over the decades, causing outrage in Japan. India's central bank has raised its main interest rate to 5.5%, the first increase in nearly 4 years. The hike of a quarter of a percentage point is aimed at bringing inflation under control. The bank pointed to high oil prices driven by the Iran war as one of the factors behind its decision. World News from the BBC.
14: Hello, welcome to BBC World Book Club, the podcast where the world's most interesting authors answer questions from you. I'm Josie Long, and our guest today is a modern master of horror, Paul Tremblay. Today, he'll be answering your questions on one of his best-loved books, A Head Full of Ghosts, which Stephen King said scared the hell out of him. It's the story of the Barrett family, whose teenage daughter begins to show signs of mental illness, or perhaps something supernatural. And somehow, that's just the beginning of their nightmare. Paul, welcome to World Book Club. It's very exciting to welcome you to the show.
21: It's a pleasure to be here, Josie. Thank you.
14: A Head Full of Ghosts is a very complicated novel. It's part psychological horror, it's a family drama, it's a possession story, and it's an exploration of the evils of the media. At its centre is Marjorie Barrett, a 14-year-old girl whose increasingly disturbing behaviour leaves her family desperately trying to understand what's happening to her. Her mother believes that Marjorie is suffering from a mental illness, while her father becomes convinced that she is possessed by a demon. As a family struggle between these competing explanations, they agree to let a reality television crew film their ordeal, turning their private crisis into entertainment for a watching public. The story is told through Meredith, Mary, Marjorie's younger sister, who's looking back years later, and her memories are fragmented, uncertain, and sometimes contradictory. Was Marjorie mentally ill? Was she possessed? Or is something else going on entirely? As the novel moves between childhood memory, analysis of the reality TV show, and the perspective of the adult Mary, we find ourselves questioning everything. And just a warning, if you're listening and you haven't yet finished the book, this is not a spoiler-free discussion. So, Paul, are you ready to hear questions from around the world about this book?
21: Yes, I am. I'm very excited. A little nervous, mostly excited.
14: Oh, I don't think you should be nervous at all. I'm very excited to interview you about this book. And I also think, because the book is so much about what information you can or can't trust, you know, how complicated memory is, how complicated different people's perspectives are. I feel like us having different perspectives from around the world on your book is a perfect start.
1: Amazing.
14: So the first question that we have is from Matthew in South Africa. And he says, I love this book. It started slow, but even at the beginning, there was tension that twisted tighter and tighter until the shattering end. Masterfully done, sir. I wonder what inspired you to go into horror. Most horror lovers I know have loved it since childhood. Was there anything in particular that frightened and delighted you as a child?
1: Well, thank you, Matthew. And I don't know if there's anything in particular. I mean, everything terrified me. I mean, some of my earliest memories of film, television, are of horror movies. Being of the age that I am, pre-cable television when I was really young, like, you know, 7, 8, we had a program called Creature Double Feature that played on Saturday afternoons. So, you know, you'd have to wait a whole week, and then the first movie would be a Godzilla or a kaiju movie. And that's sort of what drew me in as, you know, like so many little kids, I love dinosaurs. And to me, Godzilla was just like a extra dinosaur.
14: Oh, sure.
1: But then the second movie would be a horror movie. And usually bad ones, like Black and White 50s, Attack of the Killer Leeches, Attack of the Killer Shrews.
14: Oh, I'm so
1: But they would
14: jealous.
1: Also show, yeah, they would also show like Hammer horror films. It's the first time I saw those. And, you know, Christopher Lee's portrayal of Dracula was definitely the scariest. So I don't know, those movies gave me nightmares. I was and still am a card-carrying scaredy cat. So, you know, when people ask, why horror? And they usually ask it with a little bit of disdain. For me, it's like, well, I don't understand why you aren't attracted to horror or at least interested by it. Because for me, it's always been there.
14: Yeah, I'm also a lifelong horror fan. And I honestly couldn't explain why I'm so compelled by it. I think I just find it so heightened.
1: Yeah, it makes you feel. I feel bad for folks who say they feel like they're desensitized. I can't imagine. Like, I still, you know, as someone who's in his mid-50s now, I still get freaked out by movies or books. You know, I still, if I'm traveling in a hotel, I have to have the bathroom light on with the door open, depending on, you know, how bright it is, just because I can't stay in the total dark by myself.
14: Oh, no, I'm the same, especially in terms of, I convince myself, I say, well, a person could get in. And then I say, no, they couldn't. They go, well, a ghost could get in. And I'm like, oh, damn, I can't disprove that. We're very lucky that you're going to read a few readings from the book. The first one that we have is from fairly early on. And it's one of a few Barrett family dinners that we see through the story. And one of the early examples in the book of something sinister going on with Marjorie. I was wondering if you would like to read it for us.
1: Sure, as I crack my creaky book open. Hey, Dad, I actually talked about heaven today at my appointment. Marjorie wiped her face with the back of her hand and then winked at me. Dad had stopped taking me to church when I was 4 years old. My only memories were of boredom, wooden benches, and the big hill out behind the church on which we used to go sledding. So heaven was this vague, uneasy, almost cartoonish concept. A confusing cultural mashup of puffy clouds, harps, winged angels, golden sunlight, a giant hand that may or may not belong to a giant man with a flowing white beard named God. It was this exotic place kids at school would sometimes talk about, telling me their dead grandparents or pets were there. I didn't understand it, what it was, why it was, and I didn't really want to. Marjorie asked Dad, "Can I ask you what I asked Dr. Hamilton?" "Sure." Dad moved food around on his plate like he was the petulant child being scolded. "You believe in heaven, right?" "Yes, I very much do, Marjorie. And hold on, I didn't get to my question yet. So in heaven, do you believe that the ghosts or spirits or whatever of your loved ones are there waiting for you to share in eternity?" "Yes, but," Marjorie said, "wait," and giggled. "I'm still not to my question yet. How do you know for sure that in heaven, the ghosts of the people you love are real?" "I'm not sure what you're asking." "I'm asking, how would you know if you were really talking with the ghost of your father, of Grampy, say, and not some demon totally faking it? What if that demon was perfectly impersonating Grampy? That'd be pretty horrible, yeah? Picture it. You're in heaven with who you think is Grampy. The ghost looks like him and talks like him and acts like him. But how can you be sure it's really him? And as more and more time passes, you realize you can never be sure. You can never be sure that any of the other ghosts around you are not all disguised demons. So your poor soul is forever in doubt, expecting that in any one moment of eternity, there will be some terrible, awful, horrible change in Grampy's face as he embraces you." Marjorie got up, clutching her glass of water to her chest,
21: Her chin was stained red with spaghetti sauce. Sitting around the small circle of our kitchen table, I looked at Mom and Dad, and they looked at each other as though they didn't recognize anyone. No one said anything. Marjorie slowly walked out of the kitchen. We listened to her footfalls, to her progression deeper into the house, and then upstairs to her room, and we heard her door click shut.
14: Thank you so much. It's horrible. It's a horribly unsettling piece. And I feel like it really does give you a small taste of the whole book, because it is that feeling of what can you trust? And how can you be sure that these things aren't going to be horrific? And I think it's such a great way of encapsulating all of the themes of the book. Do you feel like we wanted to talk a little bit about the fact that part of this ambiguity comes through the narrator herself. You have Mary narrating, but you kind of have three separate unreliable narrators throughout the book. You have her as a child, you have her as an adult, but we know that she's holding back, at least until the very end. We're not even totally sure even then. And you have her as a pseudonym writing a blog as an adult about the reality show. We've got a question from Marguerite in Pennsylvania about this.
4: Hi, I'm Marguerite Turley. I'm a bookseller from Pennsylvania. Paul Tremblay means so much to me. I had stopped reading horror as an adult once I had children, and it became very difficult for me to deal with a scary story. Everything frightened me, obviously, as a new parent. Anybody that has been a parent knows this. But I stumbled upon A Head Full of Ghosts by Paul, and all of a sudden, I remembered how much I loved horror as a child. He is still my favorite author and probably always will be because of his incredible way with words, and his use of ambiguity frustrates the hell out of me, but also keeps me coming back for more every time. My question to him is this. When did you fall in love with the unreliable narrator trope, and what made you decide to use it in your writing?
21: Well, thank you, Marguerite. I really appreciate it. And thank you for all the bookselling that you do and just being the cool, kind person that you are. Yeah, so, you know, as a writer, one of my obsessions is with sort of the malleability of memory, of identity, and even reality itself. So I get drawn to ambiguity, you know, because of that obsession of, you know, I just don't know. We like to think in our daily lives we know things are the way they're supposed to be, but ultimately we don't know. The thing that excited me the most about A Head Full of Ghosts, when I knew that I was going to play whether something was ambiguous, not something, whether the supernatural was actually happening or not. Normally when I felt like people talked about ambiguity, it was the author was withholding information purposefully. And in this book, I wanted to do the total opposite. I wanted to flood the reader with as much information as possible, giving them too much information. So you have this feeling that, you know, the quote unquote real answer is in there somewhere, but it's impossible to parse just because you have too much information. Or maybe more frighteningly, there is no true answer at all and you'll just never know. But I don't know, as a horror writer, to me, that feeling of unease, yeah, I'm definitely addicted to it as a writer and a reader.
14: And why do you think you chose to have three separate versions of the same unreliable narrator in this book?
21: Well, one, that, you know, for anything that's written in first person, it's an inherently unreliable narrator. Sure. We are all the unreliable narrators of our own lives. And I've always loved first person as a reader and a writer. So, I mean, just thinking, oh, wait a minute, I can't have Mary narrate as an 8-year-old. That would be way too twee. I wouldn't be able to tell the story the way I wanted to. So having like an adult version of the 8-year-old 15 years post, you know, just right there, that 15-year gap in the trauma of what happened to her is going to change her point of view and change her memories. So, you know, her retelling what happened to her at 8 years old is going to be inherently unreliable.
14: Yeah.
21: And then you have the blogger who is revealed to be adult Mary, her clearly trying to pick it apart and trying to make sense of it herself from a total rational angle, sort of maybe discounts the memory of what the 8-year-old has. You know, and then as you mentioned, there's sort of like the cagey guardedness that she has when she's talking with Rachel. So I don't know, I thought it was going to be interesting to have like the same person giving you the story almost three different ways without purposely contradicting herself.
14: Yeah, absolutely. We've got another question now from Kylie in Utah.
5: Hey, Paul, it's Kylie from Utah. I'm always impressed by how authentically you write kids and teens. What is your approach to capturing the way young people think, speak, and see the world without making them feel like adult characters in smaller bodies? And has that process changed at all over the years?
21: Thank you, Kylie. Jeez, maybe I'm still a kid. I still think this is true, but I don't know. I have such strong memories. You know, as I'm getting older, I'm losing specific memories, but I still feel like I've held on to the emotional memories of being a young person and being a teenager, sort of that double-edged sword of the excitement and fear of the future. And honestly, it's helped that, you know, I've had two kids of my own and that I was a high school, middle school math teacher for 30 years. And so I've always been on the kids' calendar. You know, every June I get super excited for summer, and then every September I get depressed for school. Huh. Just being around young people has been a great lesson as a writer. And Josie, you and I were talking earlier off air about our kids. You know, when I was writing this book, my daughter Emma was the age of Mary. So a lot of Mary's 8-year-old Mary's personality was infused with Emma. But also my son Cole. Cole is the one who didn't like spaghetti sauce as a kid. So I don't know, it's just being observant and great models and just remembering that even though I like how Kylie put it, I almost try to not treat them as adults in little bodies, but give the child characters the same respect you would give an adult.
3: Yes.
21: Right? Like even respecting their emotional lives and respecting their thoughts, you know, not necessarily pointing out that they're wrong, but hey, this is how, you know, they would be thinking, you know, at this point, or most likely would be thinking.
3: I think you can really feel that depth in it. And one of my favorite parts about the book was, yes, it's a horror book, but the moments of tenderness and care in the parenting and in the family dynamic, you know, before things obviously go south, they ring so true and they're so full of a certain kind of creative imagination that really does like paint a deep picture of that family. Like you managed to work in so many details of the lore of that family, and it feels so real and so loving. And that to me felt like just such a big part of the richness of the book, you know, to have those in there.
21: Thank you. Yeah, I mean, as much as the, you know, the Father John is sort of maybe a villain of the book, and maybe I should hesitate to say maybe, but like I wanted the parents, especially all of them, the family, are trapped in this maelstrom. And, you know, maybe it is or isn't inevitable, but like the decisions that they're making are just making things worse. You know, with the pressures of all these outside forces that, you know, many of which are out of their control, like their economic situation being one of the biggest pressure cookers, you know, and then what's going on with Marjorie herself. You know, these are things that are beyond her parents' control, and they're doing the best they can. As much as, you know, John, I wanted to be somewhat of a riff on like a classical gothic father figure gone wrong. There's a part of me that still feels a little empathy towards John. I don't share his beliefs, but, you know, I think his experience is a horror as well.
3: We have a question now from Amy in the north of England, which I'm going to read out for you, but I'm not going to do a northern accent because I feel like that's unhelpful. She says, you use framing devices, found footage, blog posts, transcripts, or stories within stories. What draws you to these meta-narrative structures, and how do they help build tension compared to a traditional linear narrative?
21: Well, let me say this. For my novels especially, I'm always trying to be focused on, I want to tell stories for the people of now. Like, I have no idea if anyone's going to be reading the books in 5 or 10 years, or certainly 50 years when we have the lobster-human AI hybrids that are left. Are they going to be reading my books? I don't know. Anyway. Nice. I think it reflects my interest as a reader. I'm definitely a sucker for fun narrative play, but it has to work thematically for the story. It just can't be like a trick. So particular to A Head Full of Ghosts, it was about muddying the waters. It just made sense to me that given when this was taking place, oh, a reality TV crew would come in. Mm-hmm. And I felt it was really important to have the blogger be sort of like the Greek chorus, the comments like, hey, you know, this looks like this movie or this book or this movie, you know, something that the reader was probably already thinking. And I thought that would be effective to have, you know, a voice in the book tell you like, hey, I know what you're thinking, but that isn't this, or it does look like this. Again, it all goes back to just being a person who's alive now in the age of misinformation. And that part of it definitely creeps in to my writing because it feels like now. And again, I'm really trying to make things feel like as real as possible. And so including, in this case, a blog post or another book, I included a screenplay or including texts. I mean, those are the things of now. So yeah, why not use them? Why not include them?
3: Yeah. If you actually want to make something that feels real, you need it to represent what's actually happening.
21: Yeah.
3: Next, we've got a question from Tom, also in England.
6: Hi, Paul. My name's Tom. I'm an aspiring author from Norfolk in the UK. I really loved Head Full of Ghosts, particularly kind of like the ambiguity throughout the novel, the way it kind of plays along session story kind of conventions without ever kind of, you know, sitting into them fully. I like the meta-commentary of it and the way the story kind of constantly makes you question whether it's like supernatural, psychological, or whether it's like even like media kind of based, influenced. My question is about Marjorie. Possibility that the family interpret kind of possession as maybe connected to mental illness, including like maybe suggestions of schizophrenia. Horror at times, obviously in the past, has used mental illness as kind of a way of kind of stigmatizing or making someone with psychiatric conditions look frightening or terrifying. So I just wanted to ask how conscious you were of, while you were writing the novel, of that kind of stigmatization of mental illness and how you kind of approached that without wanting to kind of reinforce it any further, because I think it's really well done in the book. So I just wondered how you kind of approached that in general. Thank you.
21: I have to admit, at the time of writing it, 2013, I was more focused on the idea that the Catholic Church in particular was using symptoms of mental illness to conflate that with possession. You know, and it has a long sort of dark history of doing that. So for me, that was like where most of the work of the book went into it, like trying to point out like, hey, everything that looks like something supernatural is happening, that very easily could be an explanation. Either Marjorie is suffering from mental illness or, you know, it's just bald-faced misogyny at play, where they're using the fact that Marjorie couldn't possibly know this because she's only a 14-year-old girl, you know, as proof that she's possessed. Otherwise, I wanted to treat Marjorie not with kid gloves, but I wanted to treat her with care. Like, I wanted to honor her experience. When I say that, what happened to her and what she was going through was awful, and I wanted to make sure that the reader felt awful as well. In fact, I mean, I think there's even a line in the middle of the book where Mary is talking to Rachel, and Mary says something to the effect of, you know, how is it not horrific enough that, you know, you got to watch like the, you know, mental breakdown of a teenage girl on television. That's not horrific enough for you. You know, if a novel was to have a thesis statement, you know, I remember thinking that that was it. Yeah, I think if I was writing this book now, frankly, I'd be a little bit more nervous about using the trope of mental illness, but hopefully I didn't add to that trope.
3: Yeah, well, I think like part of the sensitivity of the book and also the ambiguity of the book and the fact that the book is so complicated is really testament to the fact that you didn't do something schlocky or exploitative in that way. Next, we've got a question from Seattle.
8: Hello, my name is Kalila from Seattle, Washington. Love this read. It is one that I recommend often for other horror lovers. The constant grapple of if Marjorie is possessed or a victim of mental health really keeps you on your toes. But some of my favorite details are the growing things in the cardboard house. The cardboard house starts as this idyllic haven that has a lot of sentimental meaning to Meredith. Then, like her sister, and because of her sister, it changes. To me, it seemed like some kind of warning system, in a way showing Meredith that the growing things were getting worse inside Marjorie, perhaps. It seemed that the house became more possessed or disturbed as Marjorie began to spiral. Because as an eldest sister myself, I guess I hope that through what is happening to Marjorie, she is still trying to protect Meredith. Another reason I ask if the growing things story, the cardboard house, and the imagery of the vines are warnings is that Marjorie draws that little leaf on Meredith's hand the same night she draws the vines on the cardboard house. Would love to know more about why you think Marjorie would put the leaf on her sister's hand when in the growing things story, Meredith is the only one not sick. Also, if Marjorie's takeover of the cardboard house was a warning, a reminder of the story, or was it to specifically torment and dominate Meredith in her space? Thank you so much.
21: Wow, what an amazing question. I love it. So I wrote the short story Growing Things back in like 2011. So it was kind of fun to start writing A Head Full of Ghosts and like, okay, I have these two sisters. And part of their relationship is that they tell each other stories, or the older sister, Marjorie, tells Mary stories. And I was like, oh, what story is she going to tell? And I was like, oh, man, the growing thing story would be perfect. Huh. You know, since I wrote it, I figured I could use it. And I mean, and putting that into the book was so important. It became like a thematic part of everything that came into the book. So it's such a wonderful question. I feel like I feel like a jerk for dodging it, but well, let me say it this way. I think it's both, if that's not a fence-sitting thing. I mean, she's still definitely doing the older kid dominating the little kid, speaking as an older child. I had two younger siblings, but I do think she's also trying to protect her sister as well. It's the kind of thing where it's like, hey, I can torment my sibling, but if someone else tries to do it, I'm going to fight and protect her and do all that I can. So I think all of that is there inside of Marjorie for sure.
3: It's a very horrific rendering of a very real relationship, of a very real thing that happens, you know. It's so funny, I was really hoping that you would say it was both, because I feel like a lot of this novel is about, like, having your cake and eating it with that regard, you know.
21: No, for sure.
3: Paul Tremblay, thank you. More about Head Full of Ghosts in a moment, but first, a quick pause for the news.
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0: Coming up after the news, World Book Club with me, Josie Long. This month, we're joined by American author Paul Tremblay to discuss A Head Full of Ghosts. The novel follows the Barrett family, whose 14-year-old, Marjorie, begins displaying disturbing symptoms that could be mental illness or perhaps demonic possession. Desperate for help and financially struggling, the family becomes the star of a reality television show, turning their nightmare into public entertainment. Paul will be answering your questions on World Book Club after the news.
1: BBC News with Emily Thomas. Israel is commemorating the third anniversary of the October the 7th attack, when more than 1,100 people were killed in a Hamas-led offensive launched from Gaza. Ceremonies began with a minute's silence. Vigils are also being held in cities around the world. The French Interior Minister has banned police from using stun grenades during student protests 2 days after one of them blew off a schoolboy's hand. Laurent Nunez also announced the launch of several investigations into allegations of excessive use of force by police. One of football's greatest players, Lionel Messi, has made his final international appearance for Argentina in a 3-0 win against Benin, but he'll continue to play club football in the United States. The Saudi-led coalition battling the Houthis in Yemen says a missile launched by the Iranian-backed group has been intercepted over Riyadh. The Houthis say they attacked 2 Saudi airports and an airbase. Ukraine's capital has again come under attack from Russian airstrikes, with at least 2 people killed. The mayor of Kiev, Vitaly Klitschko, said warehouses had been damaged. The French government has appealed to protesting students to return to class after another day of nationwide action. The protesters have been demanding more investment in education. Sri Lanka's anti-corruption authorities have arrested the former First Lady, Shiranti Rajapaksa, over allegations that a charity linked to her misused donations raised for a children's hospital. Officials say a scanner allegedly bought with the donated money had already been gifted by the Chinese government. She denies any wrongdoing. All American military operations on the Japanese island of Okinawa have been suspended for 48 hours after a US Marine was accused of murdering a local woman. An alcohol ban has also been implemented and soldiers must undertake discipline training. And that's the world news from the BBC.
0: Hello. Welcome back to BBC World Book Club, where the American author Paul Tremblay is answering readers' questions about A Head Full of Ghosts. The story of a family torn apart by a demon, maybe? Mental illness, perhaps? The intrusion of exploitative media, without question. Our first question in the second half of the show comes from Maggie in Shropshire in the UK.
2: This is Maggie Mitchell from Shrewsbury in Shropshire, and this is the first horror novel I've ever read because I'm a scaredy cat. I think it is generally girls who are subjected to the visitations of spirits and who receive the unwanted attention of demons in horror movies. Is that also true for horror books? Could this book be written about two brothers? Thank you for this experience of reading my first horror novel.
3: Well, thank you, Maggie. I mean, it would have been a different book if I had picked two brothers. I purposely picked two sisters because I did want to engage in the long history of possession stories, usually relying upon the possessed bodies of teenage, if not prepubescent girls, and how problematic that is. And there's definitely a lot of commentary, certainly within Karen's / Mary's blog posts within the story, which, again, it was fun that I got to sort of comment on, like, things that I didn't like about, you know, the horror tradition or some things that had happened in previous horror stories, while at the same time serving the greater story about, like, oh, here's, we're aware of this, but what does that mean in terms of what really happened between, you know, with his family and with the sisters and with the reality TV show that came in?
0: I think it's very interesting to me because until I heard that question, I didn't really take in how much that is so skewed towards women and how I was trying to think, have I seen anything in this vein where it is

0: sort of boys and brothers. And I'm not sure. I feel like boys and brothers get monsters. They don't necessarily get demons in the same way.
1: It's
0: very funny to me that I haven't analysed how horror is cut up that way. Are you tempted to write things in future where you're deliberately taking things and putting them on their head?
1: I think I try to do that as frequently as possible.
0: Yeah.
1: Now I'm thinking, oh, maybe I would write another possessor story with two brothers this time. And that's a great observation on your part, that, you know, the two brothers with a monster as opposed to the possession. I mean, I think, again, it's the idea of a young girl being possessed and being sexualized is obviously like this misogynistic patriarchy, you know, religious theme that comes up in so many of the horror stories, certainly films, you know, of the 70s, 80s, and even beyond.
0: And we've got a second reading, which I think is along the lines of this topic, but I found it hard to introduce because I want to stress that I don't think it's doing that badly. I think it's doing it really well. I think it's her sort of having more agency in this story than perhaps those other characters in other stories are afforded.
1: After a brief argument with Father Wanderley, Mom Barrett ties her daughter down to the bed as everyone else in the room watches. Can you say awkward, uncomfortable? But wait a goddamn minute. Rewatch the scene closely. Go ahead, I'll wait. Karen taps her feet. Back? Yeah? Right? We only see Mom Barrett's back as she supposedly places Marjorie's wrists and ankles in the happy fun time. What's the safety word? Restraints. I mean, holy Jeebus. It's an old and obvious stage magician technique. Keep your back to the audience camera, and us saps and suckers will believe Marjorie is tied down solely by the context of the scene. It almost works because it's so bald-faced in its obviousness. We see close-ups of just about everything else in the room at some point during the exorcism scene, but the camera never zooms in on Marjorie's bound wrists or feet. A full 27 minutes passes before a bloody Marjorie gets up off her bed with the restraints magically melted away. By then, the Chompa Priest scene has our heads spinning. See what I did there? So we're panicked and thinking, oh yeah, right, Mom tied her down a long time ago, and OMG, the devil set her free. And I bet some of us are watching, even falsely remembering seeing Sarah tying Marjorie's wrists down. I know I did it first. The clever show monkeys let us fill in those details because they knew if we were distracted enough by all the other craziness, we would. It would have worked too if it wasn't for those meddling kids. That was crossed out. Ah, but we're too smart for them, maybe. Anyway, what we might have subconsciously or initially suspected on the first viewing is all there on the video. Sarah Barrett never tied down her daughter. She only pretended to, and Marjorie played along. Agreed? Good. Now, why would Sarah Barrett do that? And what does it mean? Maybe the Barretts refused to actually strap their splayed-out 14-year-old daughter to the bed, and her fake tying was an improvisation spurred on by necessity. Maybe the show's special effects budget had run over and or they were concerned the restraints would look obviously untied or broken. Possible, especially given the shabbiness of the other special effects used in the room, which I'll get to in a bit later. Or maybe Sarah did it all on her own and went rogue. To be honest, though, I really don't care about the practical whys and hows of the non-restraints. I'm more interested in what it says about Sarah as a character. If we stay on board with the premise that what happens on the show is fiction, then we can analyze the fake tying down in the context of Sarah's character development. And it's a big development. Sarah only pretending to tie down her daughter so that Marjorie can escape later is a big deal. The show went to great lengths over the previous 5 episodes to build Sarah as the passively sarcastic non-believer, one who ultimately deferred to the will and judgment of her husband, drank wine, and moped around the house. Whether the writers intended it or not, the fake tying scene is Sarah's melancholy moment of redemption. Melancholy because we know it's too late for her to truly help her mentally ill daughter. Tired of being told what to do by the cabal of men in her home, Sarah finally rebels and aids her daughter's eventual escape, even if it is only a brief and terrible escape. While we cheer Sarah's growth of a backbone, we facepalm as Marjorie's knowledge of the rite is again presented to us as proof positive of her possession. This is one of the most misogynistic aspects of the show. Not only is it impossible for a silly girl to know what the patriarchy knows, i.e. Christian verse and scripture, canonical works of literature, everything written by and for men, of course. We're supposed to actively fear that she has acquired that knowledge. That obnoxiously Christian theme of forbidden knowledge hits us over the head as heavily as a cudgel. Yes, I said cudgel. Marjorie even seems almost bored with her recitation. The misogyny is so obvious and pervasive that it's almost ho-hum by this point. So let's go goth again. Karen dresses in black, puts on old Morrissey CDs. Like many of the greatest characters of gothic literature, Marjorie is a doomed protagonist, one who mirrors the themes of the story or show. Is Marjorie going mad in the parlance of the gothic, or are there supernatural forces at play? Marjorie is a liminal being. She's presented as both human and animalistic demon, as both hero and villain. The danger she presents, the taboo, forbidden knowledge she attains somehow, her becoming what we fear before our eyes, is both threatening and seductive.
0: Thank you. That reading touched a little bit on kind of the misogyny coming from the male figures in the book, the underestimation of the daughters and of the mother. And our next question comes from Anna in the Netherlands and touches on this again. She says, I didn't expect to cry reading a horror book, but I did several times in this. At small moments, I wasn't expecting. When John was so tired but still tried to play with Mary. When Sarah broke down and shouted at Mary when she was only trying to help. Mary playing by herself in the cold and not wanting to come inside. I think they foreshadowed something horrific. Even before the ending, I couldn't contain my emotion. I wanted to ask about Sarah and the role of mothers in horror. A lot of the time you have skeptical men in horror media. A woman senses a ghost or a monster and is dismissed, and only when the man is directly affected do they take notice. Why did you make Sarah the skeptic in this role?
1: Wow. Well, first, thank you. And I'm so glad the story affected you that way. I mean, it's not that I want your tears, but I'll take them. My editor sometimes accuses me of writing sad horror. But anyway, yeah, I mean, I definitely wanted Sarah as much as, I don't want to say she's less active a role, whereas John, I mean, I wanted John to represent, you know, the literal sort of patriarchy, religion, et cetera. So I needed a counterbalance. We needed to have the skeptic. And, you know, and that was Sarah's role, who, you know, her experience, like all the family's experiences, is horrific. That's why I'm just thinking of, like, my personal experience of having my wife, who was an English major. I was a math major in college. You know, she read an early draft of this book. And after she read it, her suggestion was, the mom has to hug the kids more. Oh. And I said, I don't think I'm going to do that. She says, well, I'm done reading your books then, which is fair enough. It was also a little traumatizing for her because young Mary was so much of our two kids pushed together. But anyway, that doesn't really answer the question.
0: That's like terrorizing experience, that. If you're reading a book that's essentially about your own child.
1: Yes. It's funny. Someone, I think Marguerite brought up earlier how, like, after she had kids, she had a hard time reading horror. That was my wife's experience. My wife was the person who turned me on to reading Stephen King when we were dating. Okay. But after we had our kids, she couldn't read horror for a really long time, where I totally went in the opposite direction, where I was just writing about kids in danger and obviously working out my parental anxieties in some way.
0: Yeah.
1: Now, so Sarah, I don't know, of all the characters, besides Mary and Marjorie, I think about Sarah the most if I think about the book, like her experience, you know, and talk about someone who's trapped in a system, which I think we all feel, and we should feel that way now. Everybody is trapped in some sort of system at this point. You know, I was hoping that the reader would definitely feel her frustration, feel her trappedness, but at the same time, not feel like she was any sort of pushover or that she wasn't going to attempt to make things better somehow.
0: Well, having talked about Sarah, the next question we have is about John, and it comes from Lauren, who describes herself as a literary nomad, originally from Hong Kong. And she asks, well, first she wants to say, why did you have to do that to me, setting me up for a good spooky read and then making me cry like that? I love the book, but oh, Mary, my heart. But then she says, for me, it seemed obvious Marjorie was mentally ill. But I wonder, was John also suffering from mental illness, religious mania, mood swings, violence? That could all be a reaction to a horrendous stress, unemployment. His own daughter makes up stories of sexual assault, a cult on their doorstep. But it could also be signs of mental illness. Was this an unrealized familial illness?
1: That's a great question, and thank you. I think you did a great job of summing up, you know, John's sort of dual experience, you know, where he's doing things that most readers, I think, would not identify with or certainly wouldn't do in his position. But, you know, you realize that he is under all these pressures. And of course, who's not to say he's, particularly because of the economic anxieties and everything else, that he's not undergoing some sort of, if not a mental break himself, but he's certainly, I'm sure, suffering from stress and anxiety, etc.
0: It's interesting seeing him as a kind of counterpoint to Marjorie and thinking about if you are the child of your parents and you do have the same kind of psychological setup as your parents in some way.
1: Yeah, for sure. And he's convinced he knows the answer, and there's also just hopefully like the normal strife and pushback that you're going to have between a parent and a 14-year-old. I mean, that's just there automatically. It's healthy to have that pushback. But, when everything is put into the pressure cooker, that is the lives of the Barretts in this novel, it makes the pressure on their relationship, builds it into like a really impossible, untenable kind of place.
0: I also wanted to ask, do you feel that John was somebody who's exploited in the book as well?
1: Oh, for sure. Yes, 100%. It's not said explicitly, but in terms of like what is the media that he's consuming? I mean, obviously, to the point where in the aftermath, there's some evidence that he's been contacted by some pretty ultra religious groups, et cetera. So, I mean, there's certainly, the information that he's been fed through his life, through his faith life, et cetera.
0: And then I suppose he goes to this priest and the priest sells him out and, exploits him for his own financial gain.
1: 100%. You can tell that John is broken not only because of what's happened to his daughter, but like I think all the trust that he'd had in this process, the wider process of the religion, his set of beliefs, that's all fallen apart after the attempted exorcism, and that's all hanging there in that last third of the book.
0: Yeah. I would love to ask if you would read your final reading coming from nearing the end of the book. Marjorie has crept into Mary's room in the middle of the night. And Mary starts filming.
1: Yes. You may be delighted or horrified that the section that you chose in my classroom for Halloween, just because I would have to celebrate like Halloween, I've read many of my students this section.
0: Oh, my God.
1: And they were fine.
0: What age are we talking?
1: So 14, 15.
0: Oh, okay. That's bad. Yeah. If you're going to say eight. I'd be like, good Lord.
1: No. My blue blanket was in a lumpy heap on the floor. I whispered my sister's name, and when I did, the blanket started to rise slowly. The rising part was long and thin. It was her arm. It had to have been her arm. She was raising it so that it looked like a snake head or a vine. I whispered her name again, and the rising part stopped. The blanket bubbled with activity underneath it, and then the rising part widened, fattened to the size of her head. A costume Halloween ghost without the eye holes or mouth hole. As she sat there under the blanket with her legs crossed, or maybe she was crouched, balanced on the balls of her feet, her body concealed by the blanket and by the house's window frame. I told her to get out, to leave my room, to go away. Those skeleton white hands I'd previously imagined shooting out from under my bed came out from under the blanket and wrapped around her neck. They pulled the blanket down over her face, skin tight, and the blanket formed a shroud with dark valleys for eyes and mouth. Her nose flattened against the unyielding cloth. Her mouth moved, and choking growls came out. Those hands squeezed, so the blanket pulled tighter, and her blanket-covered mouth opened wider, and she shook her head, thrashing it around violently as she gasped and pleaded with someone to stop, or maybe she said she was trying to stop. Her hands were still closed around her own neck, and I'm sure it was some sort of optical illusion or a trick or a kink of memory because her neck couldn't have gotten as thin as I remember it getting. And then the rest of her body began to spasm and lash out, knocking into the house, her feet jabbing out from underneath and recoiling like a snake's tongue. I took another step back, and suddenly the cardboard house exploded and shot out toward me. The roof smashed into my face and knocked me over. I fell backward, landing hard on my butt and with my back pinned up against my bed. I managed to keep hold of the camera, which along with my arms and hands was stuck inside the chimney slot of that house. I couldn't see Marjorie over the house she dropped on me, but I heard her run out of my room and into the hallway. I punched and kicked the fallen house, the now loose flaps and folds tangled in my arms and legs like thick weeds. The house finally gave in, slumped off, and rolled away toward the closet. I scrambled onto my feet. My blanket was on the ground in a harmless heap pinned under the collapsed cardboard. Determined to video an escaping Marjorie, I ran out into the hallway. She wasn't there. The light from my camera failed to reach the end of the hallway and the open mouth of the confessional room. The hallway walls faded and frayed into the dark. I strained to hear movement from Marjorie, from anybody, and all I could hear was my own revved up breathing. I walked down the hall to her door, the whole time expecting Marjorie to jump out of a darkened corner, the bathroom doorway, the top of the stairs, or from the confessional room. Her door was closed. I tried pushing it open with my foot, but it was latched shut. I turned the knob and threw my body weight into it and stumbled inside. Marjorie was in bed, under the covers, lying on her side, her head turned away from me. I kept the camera's light focused on the back of her head. I whispered her name repeatedly as I walked until I was standing right next to her, the light focused into a tight beam on her profile. Her eyes were closed and she was breathing deeply and looked to be asleep and to have been asleep for quite a while. Marjorie? I poked her shoulder. No response or movement. I watched her on the flip screen. The covers slowly rose and fell with each breath, and her face looked green. I kept the camera light on, but paused the recording with a small electronic blip. Marjorie opened an eye and rolled it back toward me. She said, "Did you get it all?" in a low, creaky voice. She calmly repeated herself when I didn't respond initially. "Yeah." "Good girl. Show it to your pal Ken tomorrow after school. Go back to bed."
0: I really enjoyed that part. Maybe enjoy is the wrong word. I really like that part of the book because as I read it from that narrative perspective for the first time, my mind was treating it as a paranormal experience. And then to have it recounted again with her watching it on camera and none of it seeming as frightening anymore and none of it seeming as convincing, I found that such a powerful perspective shift. And I was so impressed by what it, how well I went along with all of it. It was so exciting for me.
1: Oh, thank you. I appreciate it.
0: Our next question comes from Jessica from Massachusetts, and her handle on YouTube is CryptidBits, which is really cool. CryptidBits with general tidbits on YouTube. And she says, reading a ghost story, one does not usually encounter many cryptid references, like Mary's love for Bigfoot shows. So, as an avid cryptid fan, it definitely stood out. Was that show added to display a type of correlation between scripted reality shows that prioritize entertainment over support as the family was being subjected to?
1: The long answer, or the long way to get to the answer, is yes. But, you know, I have to admit, so much of the process of writing a novel, you know, these things that take me, you know, 12 to 15 months to write, is that the fun parts are the serendipity of the things that happen in your life during this year that not only find a way into the book, but become important parts or even perfect parts of the book.
0: Yeah.
1: You know, that said, while I was writing this book, my daughter and I were watching River Monsters and finding Bigfoot. She was a big Bigfoot fan. So when I included it into the story, it then becomes, at some point, I have to have a reason why it's there beyond just, oh, this is kind of a cool thing. So a lot of it is figuring out the meanings of things, certainly by the end of the book, like, because you have to, I have to interrogate everything that's in the book, every sentence. And if I can't explain to myself why it's there, then it's got to go. I mean, I could be wrong, but at least I know I have a reason as to why everything is in the book. But yeah, absolutely, those shows were there to sort of point like more of a spotlight on like the kind of reality show that was being filmed, you know, in the novel. And certainly the aftermath was really the most important, I thought, the most important part of the book. What happened after the reality TV crew left, you know, and the cameras were gone and these people were just left in shambles, you know, without any more support or any more help.
0: We've got a question sort of going into that from Lisa in Germany. She says, while writing the book, did you personally have an answer to what was really happening to Marjorie? Did you know which of the possible explanations was closest to the truth? Or was that mystery and uncertainty that we've spoken about always at the heart of the story for you? And after all these years, do you now have your own answer to what really happened?
1: So I haven't allowed myself to have an opinion on what happened to Marjorie. And I frankly don't think there would be like a cut and dry answer either. And to me, if the book is frightening, it's precisely because we don't know. In the years since this book has come out, and, you know, I've had a few other ambiguous books like The Cabin at the End of the World, you know, so with that caveat in mind, I sort of realized that whenever in a horror novel, you brush up against ambiguity in the way that I am, where it's thematically a part of the whole book, right? I think it nags at you subconsciously or reminds you of the big ambiguity that awaits us all at the end of our lives. Like, you know, we may have beliefs about what happens after we die. We may hold them strongly, but we really don't know. And I think that's a really uncomfortable thing to deal with. You know, some readers don't mind wrestling with that. And, you know, I would be one of those readers. But I think a lot of readers, especially if you go back to the dreaded Goodreads, have a hard time dealing with that. And I think that sort of represents, in some ways, the larger sort of oppressively religious culture that we live in America in particular. You know, I live in Massachusetts where it's not as hanging over my head, but whenever I travel to other parts of the country and see all these mega churches, it's like a weird reminder. It's like, oh yeah, that's not a part of my life, but for the vast majority of people, it is. Yeah. Again, I think I just rambled off. And maybe answer the question. I'm going to pretend that I did.
0: No, I think you did, definitely. And it is interesting. And yes, it's something, especially as a reader in Britain, that I would absolutely forget about as a constituent part of America. I have such a kind of East Coast idea of what America is that I don't think about that element of it. We're coming to the end of the show, and if it's okay with you, I'm going to combine our last two questions just for time and because there's something that I've been relating to them. So the last two questions come from Alex and Kaz in Birmingham. Alex says, there's a theory that Mary was the possessed one and Marjorie knew. That's why she insisted on Mary being at the exorcism. Would you say the theory is a good one? And second question is, are there any fan theories on the ending that you love and think would have been a good ending? And I'm very excited to ask those questions because my takeaway at the very end of the book was like, it was Mary the whole time. Like, it was so terrifying to me. Absolutely terrifying. Yeah, what kind of fan theories have you enjoyed most? And do you think that there's any water to the Mary being the real baddie? Baddie being the wrong word, but you know what I'm saying?
1: Sure. I mean, I definitely would not dream to discount any other theories, because as we talked about earlier, how there's so much data, so much information purposely put into the book. I mean, who am I to say that a certain collection of it or a stack of that data is the wrong version? I mean, I think those theories are fun. Those are cool. And they all basically come off of two branches, right? So mm-hmm. I'm not saying this is the end. To me, there's two possible branches, but then those branches have way more branches, right? In the end, where Mary is in the coffee shop, it's cold enough to see her breath. Maybe because the heat's broken, or maybe because is she possessed? Or, I mean, it's all supposed to, whether any of those theories are still true, but that her seeing her breath, she has been and is and will continue to be possessed by what had happened to her, right? It's not going away. So either that breath, cold breath, you know, just represents the fact that, hey, she's been obsessed by, you know, what has happened to her, and rightly so. I mean, there's going to be no avoiding it, or something supernatural is happening in it. So the fan theories, when I do read them, are really fun and smarter than I am most of the time. I certainly would never say one's right, one's wrong. But in terms of a better ending, I like my ending the best.
0: Yeah. I absolutely love the fact that you are leaving us in this program as the readers with this kind of infuriating and horrible uncertainty. Just like,
1: yes.
0: you can never know because it's all there. Thank you so much for speaking to us.
1: My pleasure.
0: Next time, we're going to be joined by Vietnamese-American author and poet Ocean Vuong, who'll be answering your questions about his extraordinary novel, On Earth, We're Briefly Gorgeous. A deeply moving, beautifully written story about a son writing to his mother and about family, memory, migration, and the legacy of war. If you'd like to speak with Ocean about the novel, then start by emailing your question to worldbookclub@bbc.co.uk. Ocean would love to hear your voice asking the questions. 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After this, you might want to listen to Silvia Moreno-Garcia talking about Mexican Gothic or Toni Morrison answering questions on Beloved. And please rate the podcast. It means more book lovers can find us. For now, though, from me, Josie Long, and producer Elizabeth Ann Duffy, thank you to our sound engineer, Jack Harrison, and to all you members of the BBC World Book Club, wherever you are. An especially massive thank you to this month's guest, Paul Tremblay.
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5: I'm Celia Hatton at 8 hours GMT. Welcome to the newsroom. Coming up on the BBC World Service, memorial services are beginning now in Israel's border communities near Gaza as people remember the attacks of October 7th.
6: What we've been seeing is buses arriving here, bringing some groups from Israeli schools. There have been visiting foreign dignitaries and also, of course, the bereaved families and the survivors.
5: We'll hear from our correspondent in Israel and our correspondent covering Gaza. Also in the program, around 200,000 Muslim Rohingyas have sought refuge in Malaysia, but now the government there is sending some of those people back to Myanmar, where they could face persecution. Why make this change? We'll go live to the region. And do you naturally think of AI bots as being male or female?
7: Even when people know that they're working with an AI who is not human, who doesn't have gender, they assign and they apply the same gender biases to these contexts.
5: We'll tell you why that matters. Stay with us.
8: BBC News with Emily Thomas. Israel is commemorating the third anniversary of the October the 7th attack, when more than 1,100 people were killed in a Hamas-led offensive launched from Gaza. 251 people were taken hostage. Memorial events began with a minute's silence in Israel, and vigils are being held around the world. Yolande Nell is at the site of the music festival attacked by Hamas militants.
9: This was the site of the biggest single massacre on Israel's deadliest ever day. 44 people were kidnapped here, of whom only 25 were returned from Gaza alive. This is the first anniversary of the 7th of October attacks with no hostages remaining in Gaza. But last year's US-brokered ceasefire deal has failed to deliver peace or bring security. There's been no end to Israel's deadliest ever war as Israel continues to carry out near daily attacks. Most of the strip is in ruins, with nearly all the population displaced amid dire humanitarian conditions.
8: Gaza's health ministry says more than 74,000 people have been killed in the Palestinian territory since the war began. Our Gaza correspondent is Rushdie Abu-Alouf.
10: There is no official ceremony in Gaza to mark that day, but thousands of people were posting in social media before and after. They showed their destroyed homes, they showed their loved one who were died during the 3 years of war. Some people try to mark it in different way by criticizing Hamas and asking Hamas questions. You have said 3 years ago that this is justified action against Israel because you want to release the Palestinian prisoners. Since then, two-thirds of Gaza is under Israeli security control. Most of the families they live in makeshift houses, and nothing has been achieved but misery for Gaza.
8: The French Interior Minister has banned police from using stun grenades during student protests 2 days after one of them blew off a schoolboy's hand. Laurent Nunez also announced investigations into allegations of police using excessive force during the demonstrations. Sri Lanka's anti-corruption authorities have arrested the former First Lady, Shiranti Rajapaksa, over allegations that a charity linked to her misused donations to a children's hospital. Anbarasan Etarajan reports.
11: Sri Lankan investigators want to question the 73-year-old Shiranti Rajapaksa in connection with a $30,000 donation collected by the Sirilia Savia charity for a specialized scanner intended for a state-run cancer hospital. Officials say the scanner had already been donated by the Chinese government. Shiranti Rajapaksa has denied any wrongdoing, saying the money had not been appropriated. Her husband served as president from 2005 to 2015 and remains one of the most influential political figures. Other members of the Rajapaksa family have also faced allegations of corruption.
8: BBC News. President Zelensky says Russian airstrikes have killed at least 11 people across Ukraine. At least two residents of Kiev died during overnight attacks. The capital's mayor, Vitaly Klitschko, said several warehouses had been damaged. Further fatalities were reported in the city of Priluki, east of Kiev. Dnipro and Kremenchuk were also targeted as Russia intensifies its strikes on Ukrainian energy and transport infrastructure ahead of the winter months. India's central bank has raised its main interest rate to 5.5%, the first increase in nearly 4 years. The hike of a quarter of a percentage point is aimed at bringing inflation under control. The bank pointed to high oil prices driven by the Iran war as one of the factors behind its decision. All American military operations on the Japanese island of Okinawa have been suspended for 48 hours after a U.S. Marine was accused of murdering and robbing a local woman. The Marine, Jacob Ballard, is suspected of killing Anna Yagi in a hotel on Saturday and taking her wallet and backpack. He denies the allegations. Here's our Tokyo correspondent, Karumi Mori.
12: During these 2 days, there will be training on standards and discipline. No alcohol is permitted on site and off campus as well. They also announced after this a 30-day period. It's a curfew, and they're calling it a period of reflection. We're seeing on the ground actually a lot of protests now popping out in Okinawa as well as other parts of the country. I saw protests happening in front of Nara Station, which is in the middle of Japan. We've been having protests here in Tokyo as well, about 200 to 300 people outside the U.S. Embassy last night.
8: One of football's greatest players, Lionel Messi, has made his final international appearance for Argentina. He scored a penalty in front of a packed stadium in Buenos Aires and set up two other goals in a 3-0 win against Benin. World News from the BBC.
13: Hello, I'm Celia Hatton. This is the newsroom on the BBC World Service. It's October 7th, an anniversary day that carries a lot of significance in the Middle East. 3 years ago today, the Hamas-led attack on Israel began in what would become the single deadliest day for Jews since the Holocaust. Hamas militants breached the border into Israel, attacking military bases and storming through villages, burning homes and killing civilians. The attackers also gunned down hundreds of people at a music festival. In total, around 1,200 people were killed that day. 251 others were taken as hostages. Israel responded by launching a military offensive in Gaza, triggering a war which has killed an estimated 74,000 Palestinians. Later, we'll hear about the current situation inside Gaza, where Israeli attacks are continuing despite a U.S.-brokered ceasefire. But first, our Middle East correspondent Yolan Nell visited the kibbutz of Inir Oz, bordering Gaza, one of the communities hardest hit on the 7th of October.
14: Time stands still in this burnt-out house in Inir Oz, where a couple and their three young children were murdered by Hamas fighters in their bomb shelter. Dalit Aharon, hiding in her own safe room in another part of the kibbutz, got a message from Tamar Simantov.
15: She wrote, "They shoot us." And after that, she wrote, "With lot of mistake, we are very injured." From what we understand after, they searched the house. The children was dying from suffocation. So all the family was killed.
14: Dalit is showing me around with her husband, Achi.
6: Do you support some of the houses being left like this so people can understand what happened?
16: Everybody needs to see and to know what happened, to see the destruction, pure hatred that happened here.
14: In the deserted communal dining room, birds have made nests in the ceiling. Dalit points out the coloured stickers on the rows of residents' post boxes.
15: On October 7, we were 400 people. One of four was either murder or kidnapped. The red stickers are the one that murder, and the black stickers is the one that kidnapped. Some of them were kidnapped and then murdered there.
14: Among those killed in Gaza were Sharif Bibas and her two sons, the youngest a baby. They were seen in a video surrounded by Palestinian gunmen.
15: This is the hardest house for me because Shiri was a very, very good friend of mine. She was like a sister.
14: The pain is too much for some survivors now making new lives elsewhere. But Dalit, whose parents were founders of the kibbutz, is determined to return when it's fully rebuilt in 2 years' time.
17: For memory of Shiris and for all the people that didn't have the chance to live here, and for memory of my parents, and to continue our roots.
14: Dozens of burnt-out homes have already been torn down. Just the bomb shelters made of reinforced concrete still need to be removed. A few former hostages are back living in Niroz in smart, newly built villas. Emmy Palmer is director of the rebuilding project.
18: We started an entire replanning of the kibbutz. It's trauma-informed design. It tries to help you feel at home and yet feel that the place has changed enough so you're not triggered by every step that you take.
14: There are still unanswered questions about security next to war-torn Gaza, and political accountability for the huge security failures is a big issue in Israel's upcoming general election. But as Aki chalks up a surfboard at a beach in southern Israel, he and Dalit are focusing on their own healing. This is the first 7th of October anniversary since all the hostages were returned, dead and alive.
19: Until the hostages came back, it was the only thing on our mind. And now it's our recovery or some kind of recovery as much as we can.
14: Ahi was taught to surf by an Israeli therapy organization. Today, Dalit cheers him on from the beach. The couple still face huge struggles, but say they're trying to ride out the waves of their trauma.
13: Yolan Nell reporting. And Yolan now joins me live from Reem, near the site of the Nova Music Festival, where hundreds of Israelis were killed on October 7th. Yolan, what's been happening in Reem today?
6: So we've seen many moving scenes here of bereaved parents cleaning and putting candles in the memorials of their lost loved ones. Right behind me is the dance floor of the Nova Festival. It was turned into really a killing field 3 years ago today. Now it's been transformed into a memorial. And for each of those people who were killed, mostly Israelis in their 20s and 30s who just come here for a party at the end of the Jewish holidays, there have been big sort of posts put up which have their names, their stories, and pictures of them. And we have seen buses of young Israelis coming here, some of them with school groups. We've seen Israeli politicians arriving to pay their respects on this day of reflection. Visiting foreign dignitaries have been here as well. This became Israel's single most deadly site on its deadliest ever day. And there have also been other commemorations that have been taking place in the kibbutzim close to the border. There are about 20 communities that were infiltrated in these Hamas-led attacks and, of course, Israeli military posts as well.
13: Yolan, you mentioned politicians arriving where you are. We're just a few weeks away from some crucial elections in Israel. How have the legacy of those Hamas attacks affected the discussion that's being had inside Israel now?
6: I mean, security is really a major issue going into this general election. It's the first election that will be taking place since the 7th of October attacks. And many people were surprised, actually, at the government's choice of timing, which in the end means that the elections come just when this anniversary will be very much in people's minds. But there have been demands, particularly from those who were personally affected by what happened on that shocking day, for a state commission of inquiry. That has not happened up to now from the government of the Israeli Prime Minister, Benjamin Netanyahu, and his political rivals are really accusing him of being responsible for many of the failures in security that led to the 7th of October attacks.
13: Yolan, thank you. Yolan Nell. Despite a U.S. brokered ceasefire between Israel and Hamas in Gaza last year, Israeli airstrikes have continued in the territory. Much of the population remains displaced, many living in tents and makeshift shelters, while access to food, clean water, and medical treatment remains severely restricted. Just before we came on air, I spoke to our Gaza correspondent, Rushdie Abu Alouf, who's in Istanbul.
10: There is no official memorial or any event in Gaza to mark that day, but, you know, hundreds, maybe thousands of Palestinians use the social media to mark that day. People are posting before and after, before when they used to enjoy the life in Gaza despite all of the difficulties, and after, since October the 7th, they are not enjoying one day of full, you know, peaceful, despite a year of a ceasefire. The situation continued to deteriorate. Humanitarian situation in Gaza is very bad. People still, after 3 years, queuing to get the clean water and food. Many of the two-thirds of the population, they live in a makeshift tents across Gaza, and the majority of the people lost their homes, their loved ones. Despite the ceasefire, about 1,500 people have been killed in a continuous Israeli-like targeting, mainly Hamas, but many civilians are always caught in the Israeli strikes in Gaza. So it is a day that has changed their life once and forever.
5: Rushdie, going back to that day, I was presenting on BBC television that day, and I was the first person to interview you inside Gaza when Hamas started firing rockets into Israel. I remember you were standing on the roof of the BBC bureau in Gaza, at first with not even with a helmet or a flak jacket on. And as the day wore on, I remember you put that protective gear on as I continued to speak with you. Going back to that day, how long did it take you to realize that this was an event like no other that Gaza had seen?
10: It was very chaotic the first couple of hours. We were just, you know, starting our day as normal when kids were getting ready to go to school. And suddenly we had big explosions and rockets flying from all over Gaza. But then we were not recognizing that Hamas is doing this massive attack on Israel. And very quickly we started to receive, videos and photos from Hamas and some local journalists about it. And within a couple of hours we realized that this is the biggest event we might face and we might cover. Even standing in that roof that day was not safe. Our buildings were collapsing around us, and we were all the time trying to protect ourselves while continue, you know, to cover the story. And nobody in Gaza was, you know, ever expected a day like this. People clearly marked this today in their posts. They were saying that we would never expect that the next morning is not coming yet. Like most of them said, that we are still stuck in that morning, and we are still stuck. People are, you know, suffering, and they will continue to suffer for a long time because there is no solution in the horizon. There's no negotiation. Everything is, you know, stopped.
5: That was our Gaza correspondent, Rushdie Abu-Alouf. And there's more analysis on what lies ahead for Gaza and for Israel on the BBC News website. You're listening to The Newsroom on the BBC World Service. Let's focus on the U.S. state of Tennessee now. That's where the convicted murderer, Krista Pike, has been in hospital in Nashville since she survived a botched execution attempt last Wednesday. Her lawyers now say Krista Pike has regained consciousness and is talking. In a statement, they say she's receiving critical medical care while handcuffed and shackled to a hospital bed. She was sentenced to death in 1996 for the murder of 19-year-old Colleen Slemmer. Our North America editor, Sarah Smith, is following developments.
20: Lawyers representing Krista Pike have just told us that she is now conscious and speaking and continuing to receive medical care in hospital. That's after the failed attempt to execute her in the state of Tennessee 6 days ago. They say her recovery is medically unprecedented. Long-term prognosis isn't known. They don't know whether she suffered brain damage or any other lasting injuries. There is, we're told, severe damage to her arm, where two lethal doses of pentobarbital were injected into her arm in an attempt to kill her, but that execution failed, and she was taken to hospital, at which point the state of Tennessee stopped trying to kill her and started trying to save her life. She was taken into intensive care, put on a ventilator and life support. Now that she has recovered consciousness, her lawyers are once again asking the governor of Tennessee to commute her sentence, not to try to execute her again, but instead to give her a sentence of life imprisonment without any possibility of parole. And what we do know is that the state of Tennessee has said they will not attempt any more executions this year after the failure to successfully execute Krista Pike and others in that state this year so far.
5: Sarah Smith. Dr. Joel Zivit is an anesthesiologist who's been advising Pike's defense team. He's been speaking to the BBC about her condition.
1: She's better than she was when she was first, you know, removed from the execution chamber. I think she's now extubated. That is, she's off the mechanical ventilator and she's able to communicate, to talk. She doesn't have much memory of what happened to her. Her first memory seemed to be being a patient in the hospital with a breathing tube down her throat. I think she knows sort of at least who she is and now knows where she is. So those are, you know, positive findings.
5: Dr. Joel Zivit. Malaysia used to be one of the strongest critics of the military regime in Myanmar, but in a signal of changing regional alliances, Myanmar's ruler, Min Aung Hlaing, is in Malaysia for talks with its prime minister, Anwar Ibrahim. The two-day visit comes as Malaysia's pushing ahead with a controversial move to repatriate thousands of migrants from Myanmar, many of them Muslim Rohingya refugees. The repatriation is happening even though rights groups and UN experts have warned those people could face danger and persecution back in Myanmar, where a civil war is being fought. To hear more, we're joined by our Southeast Asia correspondent, Jonathan Head, in Bangkok. Jonathan, as I've said, Malaysia was a critic of Myanmar, and now it's hosting the Burmese leader. What's changed?
21: Yes, in fact, Malaysia is the fifth member of ASEAN now to accept official visits by Min Aung Hlaing since he held his much criticized election earlier in the year, cementing his position as president. Malaysia is the most significant because of its previous stance, such strong stance against the military government and its legitimacy. Malaysia still doesn't officially recognize the government. It's bizarre that he's getting this official state welcome, and yet his government is not legally recognized. Malaysia's ambassador doesn't actually sit as an ambassador in Myanmar. Anwar Ibrahim has done this, he says, simply because he said there are practical requirements, that there are things I have to talk to the man who effectively runs the government in Myanmar about, and that most critically is the number of asylum seekers from Myanmar in Malaysia, 200,000 Rohingyas, tens of thousands of other Burmese as well. And he says that unless I meet him, we can't address this, and it's become an extremely heated issue in Malaysia after this toxic online campaign of hostility towards Rohingyas back in June and July, at a time where Mr. Anwar's popularity has fallen sharply. He faces an election within a year. It's a very heated topic. So you can understand why he sees the need to be responding to the hostility towards migrants, to be doing something. The question really is, what's he going to get out of this visit? And I would question whether he's going to get anything meaningful at all.
5: Well, some migrants have already been sent back to Myanmar. What awaits them there?
21: It was very unclear, and we're not getting much transparency from the Myanmar government. I mean, everyone knows about the 1,500 who went back in Myanmar Navy ships last week. There have been thousands of others who had to pay for their own airfares who've flown back. And in those cases, they probably got some family support. But none of the migrants who've gone back, by the way, so far are Rohingyas, who are the target of hostility. So Prime Minister Anwar has let people believe that these arrangements he's made to send migrants back are targeting Rohingyas. There are none, and there's a good reason for that, because Rohingyas are not recognized as citizens and are only allowed to live in Rakhine State, which is in a complete state of war and fundamentally out of the control of the central government. So when Prime Minister Anwar says, you know, we're going to negotiate to get the Rohingyas sent back, that just isn't going to happen. But the other groups who've gone back, also many of them come from war-torn parts of Myanmar. There are Chins there are ethnic Rakhine. I mean, it's very unclear about whether they will be able to go back home. And if they are young men, they face the gruesome prospect of forced conscription. The Myanmar military is engaged in a massive conscription drive at the moment. They're quite literally kidnapping people off the streets at night to try and fulfill the quotas, to throw them into this dreadful meat grinder of a civil war where new recruits suffer very, very high casualties. So human rights groups are quite right. They're definitely not going back to a safe and stable country.
5: Okay, Jonathan Head, thank you very much for speaking to us from Bangkok. In recent months, we've seen many stories about the possible impact of artificial intelligence on our lives, some of it beneficial, but also a lot to be concerned about. And more AI is creeping into our everyday activities, especially at work. But is there a risk the gender bias some of us carry in the real world could be transferred into the virtual world?
13: Dr. Mary Housefield from the University of Limerick in Ireland thinks so. She's the co-author of some new research in how we interact with male and female AI assistants.
7: We put 189 knowledge workers into virtual reality in a simulated office and then had them complete work tasks with AI assistants. We wouldn't call them bots per se, but they were all running on the same AI model behind the scenes, but one looked like a robot and others were human-like. So either a man, whom we called Johan, or a woman, who we called Johanna. It was really interesting because there was this discrepancy between what these workers said about their experience working with the AI and then what they did. So we ran a survey, of course. People said that Johan and Johanna deserved equal credit, for instance, for their work. They contributed to the work similarly. And yet they paid Johanna 10.25% less than they paid Johan. This is one study, one experiment. We have to be careful about the conclusions we draw, but I see two possibilities. The first is that our very mundane human biases infiltrate into this new world of AI. And even when people know that they're working with an AI who is not human, who doesn't have gender, they assign and they apply the same gender biases to these contexts. The other possibility is a little more pernicious. It's that our repeated exposure to female-typed AI assistants like Siri, like Alexa, is reinforcing these ideas about a woman's role at work and this sort of assistant context. And as a result, is potentially reinforcing these biases. So a lot of participants, for instance, in the interviews said they were used to or familiar with working with female-typed AI agents, that perhaps it would be more pleasant to work with them. But as we know from other research on women at work, likability and warmth are not the same as competence. We saw a substantial gap, for instance, in how much Johan and Johanna were seen as trustworthy. And this was driven almost entirely by male participants. So they saw Johanna as no more trustworthy than the robot, whereas Johan, of course, was seen as more trustworthy. So I think the implication here is that these design choices, such as creating a more human identity or assigning a gender, are not neutral, and they can even have economic consequences.
13: Dr. Mary Housefield from the University of Limerick. And now let's look back on the life of one of the last stars from the golden age of Hollywood. The actress Eva Marie Saint has died at the age of 102. She won an Oscar for her first movie, On the Waterfront, playing Marlon Brando's love interest. And she went on to star opposite Cary Grant in one of Alfred Hitchcock's most acclaimed films, North by Northwest. Eva Marie Saint continued acting into her 90s. Vincent Dowd takes us through her long and varied career.
0: Eva Marie Saint took the Academy Award as Best Supporting Actress for her first film. The big star of On the Waterfront in 1954 was Marlon Brando, but she shone too, opposite Brando as a young woman whose brother has been murdered.
3: It's not a spark of sentiment or romance or human kindness in your whole body.
22: Don't look at me when you say that. It wasn't my fault what happened to Joey.
0: Eva Marie Saint had been born into a Quaker family in New Jersey. She'd started acting in New York in the late 40s on TV and radio. On the Waterfront led to many other film offers. But in 1959, in Alfred Hitchcock's North by Northwest, Saint played the other part, which always defined her career. Travelling to Chicago by train, this time opposite Cary Grant.
23: Think how lucky I am to have been seated here.
3: I tipped the steward $5 to seat you here if you should come in.
23: Tell me, what do you do besides lure men to their doom on the 20th Century Limited?
0: Eva Marie Saint matched exactly the Hitchcock ideal of a seductively intelligent blonde leading lady. But she wanted a normal home life too, something her agent found hard to grasp.
24: There was something to do in Europe, a big movie. I said, I can't do it. He looked at me and he said, well, Eva Marie, you'll just never be a superstar. And I said, you know, I guess I don't want to be.
0: The lead roles became less frequent, and later the work was mainly on TV. But Eva Marie Saint lived to become the oldest holder of an Academy Award, an Oscar awarded more than six decades earlier at the start of a long career acting on screen.
13: Vincent Dowd looking back on the life of Eva Marie Saint. She's died at the age of 102.
5: You've been listening to the newsroom from the BBC World Service with me, Celia Hatton. Before we go, our main news. Israel's marking 3 years since the Hamas-led attacks of October the 7th. France has banned police from using stun grenades during student protests 2 days after one of them blew off a schoolboy's hand. And Lionel Messi has retired from international football, scoring a penalty on his final appearance for Argentina.
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2: BBC News with Alan Smith. Israel is commemorating the third anniversary of the October the 7th attack, when more than 1,100 people were killed in a Hamas-led offensive launched from Gaza. Ceremonies began with a minute's silence. Vigils are also being held in cities around the world. In France, the Interior Minister has banned police from using stun grenades during student protests. On Monday, one of them blew off a schoolboy's hand. Laurent Nunez also announced investigations into the excessive use of force. Myanmar's military leader Min Aung Hlaing is in Malaysia for talks on repatriating asylum seekers, among them Muslim Rohingyas who fled persecution. One of football's greatest players, Lionel Messi, has made his final international appearance for Argentina in a 3-0 win against Benin, but he will continue to play club football in the United States. President Zelensky says Russian airstrikes have killed at least 11 people across Ukraine. At least two residents of Kyiv died during overnight attacks. Bulgarian rescue officials say they haven't found any survivors from a ship that was struck by a drone in the Black Sea early on Tuesday. Ukraine has blamed Russia for the attack. Prosecutors in Taiwan have indicted 10 Taiwanese nationals for allegedly exporting restricted U.S. semiconductor chips to China. Authorities say the suspects used forged documents to obtain the chips. They allege the end user was China's military industry. India's central bank has raised its main interest rate to 5.5%, the first increase in nearly 4 years. The hike of a quarter of a percentage point is aimed at bringing inflation under control. All American military operations on the Japanese island of Okinawa have been suspended for 48 hours after a U.S. Marine was accused of murdering a local woman. An alcohol ban has also been implemented and soldiers must undertake discipline training. And that's the world news from the BBC in London.
3: Welcome to Founders from Business Daily on the BBC World Service. I'm Liana Byrne. Today we're meeting Janice Bryant-Howroyd, founder of Act One Group. She arrived in Los Angeles with just $900 borrowed from her mother and went on to build a multi-billion dollar business, becoming the first black woman to own and run a billion dollar company. Janice says the foundations of that success were laid long before the boardroom, growing up in a family of 11 children in the segregated American South. Janice Bryant-Howroyd, welcome to Founders. Do you want to go back to the very start? You grew up in a house with 11 children. So before we talk about business even, what do you have to do to get noticed in a big family like that?
4: The funny thing is, Leanna, that although I'm one of 11 children, one mom, one dad in the Deep South, that should give you a lot of hint to why it didn't take very much for me to get noticed in a family of 11 children. Mom and dad were keen parents. I got to say the greatest treasure of my life was to have a mom and dad who were in sync on their purpose and who were pretty wide open thinkers in terms of their children experiencing the world and old fashioned in their values. That created for me, I think, a luxury environment to thrive and to grow in, even though there was no luxury around the place financially or in terms of accommodations. Mom would always say, you know, if you've got enough for yourself and a little for somebody else, that's riches.
3: You know, there's a story I came across that when your school textbooks left things out about black history, your parents encouraged you to research what was missing and actually add it into the books for the next pupil. What do you think that taught you? What do you think your parents taught you very early? Were they trying to make you look at a system and ask, what's missing here, perhaps?
4: I attended a segregated school. We got books after they'd been used at the white school. So I come home and I paged through the books and I complained about always having to have books with stuff missing out or penciling in it, etc. And my mom said, be grateful you have books. And here's what you're going to do. You're smart enough to figure out what's missing with the information you have. And when you go through life, that's going to be the case. You're not going to

0: always have all the information when you go into a circumstance or walk into a room, but you're smart enough, if you're attentive, to figure out what's missing. And then she took it a step further. She said, I want you to write what's missing, and she'd have me write it on plain white paper and tape it into the book. And she said, that way you give a hand up to the person coming behind you, and they don't have to do that same work. In the long term, it became her gift of me understanding that I could learn and share with others what I learned at no cost to me.
1: I'm sure that really developed your character. And your parents seem quite wonderful, actually, particularly your mom. I mean, what else did she teach you? Did they teach you about money as well and career, or was it really just shaping those values?
0: In terms of what mom and dad taught us, were great business lessons, life lessons. They've informed my decisions a lot more in these last few years. The lessons that they taught me, the life lessons, are critical. And let me just lean in on this a little bit too. When we mention AI and we talk about the impact of AI in the workforce, whether you're talking about the UK, Europe, or the world, we're finding that some of those things that structured how I built my business in the earliest days, back when I was calling mom 2 and 3 times a day and then fretting about how I'd pay the phone bill for it because I was on the West Coast and she was on the East Coast. Those lessons are being applied out loud today in my business all over again. You see, I started my company out as a search firm for full-time talent. Back then, you used to call it permanent placement, people looking for permanent jobs. I learned that I had to really be exact and on point about the placement. So when I look at where we won, it was because we bothered to understand the attitudes and the emotional settings of people and corporations and put people in great places. Fast forward to today, people are looking for community and they're looking for where they fit, not just where they're going to function. And so the soft skills are becoming incredibly important. And the more a company uses AI, the more important the soft skills are for those companies than those that don't. And so it's interesting you're talking about my home, my upbringing, and what my parents taught me, because what my parents taught me in the home has served me stronger than anything else I ever learned in the boardroom.
1: Mm. Well, you know, Janice, when I read about your story, it's often told as you arrived in Los Angeles with very little. You had borrowed $900 from your mom and you built a $1 billion company. But is it as straightforward as that?
0: Nothing is ever that straightforward. Everything has pivots, everything has different pathways, and everything has occurrences, whether those are market trends, whether those are issues with the growth and scaling. I found, though, that the biggest thing that I had to overcome, and I've said this publicly before, the greatest work I've had to do, whether it's for business or myself, is to forgive myself for being Black, female, and smart at the same time. You know enough about my upbringing to understand that I had a pretty firm frame for how I could see the world and how I could see myself based on those conditions that I grew up within. Again, kudos to John and Elretha Bryant and to my siblings, because they instilled in us the ability, I would even say the passion and the responsibility, to see the world for how we want it, to impact it, not necessarily to linger in how we found it. And that's been the circumstance for my personal and social setting, and it's dynamically impacted how I see my world in business.
1: Tell me in your own words, from when we got to Los Angeles, your brother-in-law gave you the job at Billboard magazine. Can you just take us through exactly what happened?
0: When I first came to Los Angeles, as we shared, I came on a vacation, and my brother-in-law saw how excited and happy, and he said she even had a sense of peace that he hadn't seen before around me being there. You know, we were a tight family. When my sister first went to university, she wrote me a letter. And one letter she sent me had the poem, I think it's by an unknown author, and it's called Ode to Love. And that poem was her way of saying that no matter where we are in the world, no matter what circumstances come in front of us, mind you, civil rights movement came along that same time, and my big sister was not there for me. And so when Sandy left, she left a big hole in my heart and in my daily life. And letters, communication was the way that we sought to patch some of that up. Well, when I came out here, we could go to places, we could do things, we could participate, we could work on voter registration drives and that kind of thing together, where I was too young when she left for university for us to have had that experience. And so Tom saw all of that for her, and he wanted me to stay. He helped Berry Gordy move Motown to Los Angeles from Detroit. They, at the time I came out, he left that job and he was now at Billboard. But I say that to give you an understanding, an idea of the circle of friends they had. When I showed up at my sister's house, she had two very, very well-known artists. One of them British-born, sleeping on the floor in her living room from a party they had, and decided not to, you know, limo back to the hotel and catch the flight the next day. So she said, come on, baby girl. And she hugged me. We threw my luggage, which was just one bag, into her little blue convertible top Volkswagen. And so she drove back to her place in Ladera Heights. And she said, oh, I've got a few friends who stayed over from last night, and I'm making them breakfast. So my first day in L.A., I'm seeing all of these people, and I'm thinking, wow, I'm never going to fit with them. Everybody was pretty. Everybody carried a purse with somebody else's initials on them. Later, I found out they were Louis Vuitton bags. And so that was the environment that I came into, from one that was very different on the East Coast. Tommy saw me as bringing home to Sandy, and he asked me to consider staying. About a month or two after I'd been in LA, I think it was a month and a half, they were going to a Nimitz conference in Europe. And they had extended their stay plan to be there a couple of weeks later. So they were going to be gone for 3 weeks. Tommy asked me to go into his office and help out, because a lady named Salpi, who was his exec aide at that time, was going to travel with him, and he wanted me to keep his office going.
1: You're listening to Founders from the BBC World Service. I'm Leanna Byrne, and today I'm speaking to Janice Bryant-Howroyd, founder and CEO of the Act One Group. Tell us about starting the business and who your first client was.
0: My brother-in-law was actually my first client. Oh. He came back from a business trip he and my sister took after having left me to run his office for just over 3 weeks. And he was amazed at what I'd done do. And he loved it. And in the process of reorganizing his files and his office, I also hired and let go a few people. And he thought that was just such a great fit. So he introduced me to friends of his in the music industry, and they became some of my first clients. And I think some of the same core values and principles I employed as a non-entrepreneur are what has helped us to build a multi-billion dollar business across the globe. Our main focus continues to be that the worker is the center of the universe. It's been a key business mantra for my business from day one.
1: Mm. Now, founders, they often talk about their failures, perhaps taking shortcuts or just not realizing certain things. What was the biggest challenge that you ever faced when building your business?
0: The biggest challenge I ever faced in building my business, and trust me, there were many: economic, socioeconomic, racial, gender, you name it. The biggest challenge for me was to forgive myself for being Black, female, and smart at the same time. I have to say that clearly, because I know that regardless of where the particulars land for people, most people are facing some of those same circumstances. Getting yourself right, seeing your world the way you want it to be, resilience, fortitude, those things are said in poems. What is it, that poem, My Mother-in-Law, she was Yorkshire. I won't try to imitate her accent. She had a rich, deep Yorkshire voice. And she loved to sing a song called Trees. And that song finishes, poems are made by fools like me, but only God can make a tree. I think living to our aspirations and understanding who we are and whose we are is one of the biggest things that all of us can achieve in life. And it takes a journey in order to do that successfully. And I think success is not a noun. To me, success, as Earl Nightingale said it, is the progressive realization of a worthy ideal. I certainly wish us all success in life today.
1: Well, Janice, you spent nearly five decades making Act One capable of growing and just to where it is right now. But is the final job of a founder often the case to look to the future and almost make yourself unnecessary for it to be able to continue without you?
0: If you're a founder of Hobby Shop, your responsibility is to give good product at great prices and help people where you can along the way. If you are founding a business where you're employing people, then my mom told me years ago, the minute you hire that first employee, you're no longer the most important person in your business. And I took that forward to the point that if you can't replace yourself in a way that is successful for the business and the employees you have, no matter where your company is at the time you exit the role of CEO, you failed the business. One of the things I am proudest of is not that my son has taken the role of CEO and I remain founder and I remain chair. The thing I'm proudest of is that he's so capable, he's so kind, that the teams across the globe respect him and know him and have worked with him for years. The preparedness for the role and his decision, not mine, that he would fill it. At one point I even said, oh my goodness, I didn't realize you were so ready for me to go. And, you know, continuously the response would be, no, we don't want you to leave. We're just so glad that Brett, we've got a future with Brett. And Brett is, it means born of British. And so when we did it in the UK, everybody was like, hey, you get to live up to your name now, you know. Those kinds of familiar, close acknowledgement while keeping protocol, discipline, innovation at hand or what are going to ensure that this company, Act One Group, continues to grow. I may have founded it, but we've got people throughout the organization, even beyond the leadership of the company, who are evolving it, who are framing their communities through the lens that they work from in our company. And for me, that's success. That is the progressive realization of a worthy ideal.
1: Very quickly, if you were to go back when you founded Act One back in LA in 1978, would you tell yourself anything that you know now?
0: Oftentimes when people are asked the question, what would you do differently or what would you say to your younger self? When one reaches a certain point in life, folks say, I wouldn't do anything different. I tell my younger self it's all possible. For me, I do a lot differently and I tell myself everything I've learned and I use AI to make sure I didn't leave anything out and to assure that I was thoughtful in how I shared the message, not just to myself, but to those little girls who were sitting in the classroom next to me and those little boys who were sitting there pulling our little nappy pigtails between their fingers. I share it with all of them.
1: Wonderful. Janice, thank you so much. It's been an absolute pleasure speaking to you. I know we've run over time, so I appreciate you sticking around. All right.
0: Well, thank you so much. God bless you.
1: That's Janice Bryant-Howroyd, founder and CEO of the Act One Group. She was speaking to me, Leanna Byrne, for this edition of Business Daily. The programme was produced by Bissy Adebayo. If you'd like to get in touch with the team, our email address is businessdaily@bbc.co.uk.
2: BBC World Service, and now Witness History with me, Lars Bevanga. Today I'm taking you back to midday on the 30th of October 2013. In the small Norwegian town of Rjukan, people are excitedly gathering in the main square to experience something they have never witnessed at this time of year before. Sunshine.
3: I think people were excited the whole week because there was a lot of movement in town, there was a lot of attention, it was a lot of cameras.
2: That's local artist Martin Andersen, and the reason why pretty much the entire population in Rjukan had gathered in the square on that day was an idea he had had 11 years earlier, soon after he moved there with his wife and child. The couple soon discovered that the town was cast in shadow for nearly half the year, from late September to mid-March, because it sits in a deep valley between steep mountain walls.
3: We came in October, so it's just when the sun is disappearing from the valley. So it was kind of hard, I would say. The whole valley is in east-west direction. So in the south, it's a big wall, so the sun is always behind there.
2: One autumn day, Martin was taking his daughter for a walk and found himself chasing the last rays of the sun as it began to disappear behind the mountain to the south, not to be seen down in the valley again until spring. But the sun still hit high up on the opposite mountain to the north.
3: So I was walking and chasing after the sun. And then I thought, why not just put a mirror there and you reflect it down, and if you see it's a blue sky, you know that it will be sun on this spot.
2: As a conceptual artist, Martin is used to creating projects that interact with communities. His idea of setting up a giant mirror high up on the mountain to reflect the sun back down to the people of Rjukan ticked all the boxes for him.
3: It started that I went to Øystein Haugan, who was the cultural boss here, and proposed to him that, okay, what about this idea? Is it possible to find some funding to develop the idea? He said they had like an art scholarship locally that I could be given to start to develop the idea. From the first time I proposed the idea to the local municipality, it took 11 years before it was constructed and finished.
2: The final construction included three giant mirrors totaling 50 square meters, able to illuminate a 600 square meters area in the town square. That's far from lighting up the entire town, but a huge improvement on having no sun at all. But before we go back to that first sunny day, let's step back to try to understand why the sun, even just a little, matters so much to the people of Rjukan. In 1911, industrialist Sam Eyde and his Norsk Hydro company created what was at the time the world's biggest hydroelectric power station, fed by the mighty Rjukan waterfall. The energy was used to produce fertilizer. The town of Rjukan grew out of this development, eventually housing thousands of workers.
3: Everybody who came here, they came from outside. So it was sort of a problem that people didn't want to stay in the long winters because of the lack of sun, and they were not adapted to the shadow. So it was a big problem for the factory that people moved out of town.
2: As Martin Andersen began researching the town's historic relationship with the sun, he also discovered his own idea of a sun mirror was not new. Someone had already thought about it back in 1913.
3: First time is a guy called Oscar Kittelsen who mentioned this crazy idea to just put up big mirrors to reflect it down to town, like a big ray, he explains. It was also proposed by Sam Eyde, who is the founder of the city and the founder of the factory.
2: In the end, the town's founder, Sam Eyde, constructed a cable car instead. If he couldn't get the sun to the people, he'd take the people to the sun, where it hit high up on the mountainside. Some of the wealthier citizens, however, could already enjoy more sun than the factory workers.
3: The higher up you live in the northern wall, it tells your status in the society, because you have access to the sun almost 1 month in each end. So that was for the bosses of the factory. And the lower to the ground you were living, the lower were your status in society. The whole town is sort of constructed around the sun.
2: And now, on Wednesday the 30th of October 2013, what had been a factory owner's pipe dream in the early 1900s is about to become reality. It's opening day for the Sun Mirror. The anticipation is palpable, as we can hear in this recording from Rjukan's local radio station. Other journalists from as far away as China and Australia have come to witness the event. The town square, where the sunlight is about to hit for the first time in history, is packed. Sand has been shipped in to create an artificial beach.
3: And people were showing up with sunglasses, and that's what we try to aim for. The feeling of a beach party in the darkest valley in October. All the kindergartens, all the schools, they showed up. It was crowded and noisy, and it was to the max on the square, I think. I think almost the whole town was present. People were very excited.
2: But there was one slight issue.
3: When you plan the opening of the sun, you need good weather. And it's not so easy to plan.
2: It was, in fact, very cloudy. Could the entire party in front of national and international media be in vain? Thankfully not, because just as a local rock star began entertaining the crowds, while NRK National Television was broadcasting live...
3: And I think everybody was shouting, give us the sun or something. And then it came down from the north wall, across the valley and to the square. So, and then it was a big cheering from everybody. And it worked. It's a very beautiful light when it comes down. It's a big contrast to the surrounding because the shadows are sort of blue. And then you have this ray of yellow, very yellow light. So it has this feeling of stage light, or to be there is to be in the sun. And that was the goal all along, that it should be possibility of sunlight 365 days. And it was very nice because in these 11 years, it had been a lot of resistance actually against it, because people thought it was a stupid idea. But then when it came, then everybody was happy. I mean, how can you not be happy when you're in the sun for the first time in town in October?
4: And for you, who had the idea and had been working with this for more than a decade, how did that feel for you to see people turning to your ideas, saying this is great?
3: It was very nice, but it was at this stage it was much more than my idea. It was for the good of the town. It was our sunlight, so they didn't come for me, I think. No, they came for the sun. Sometimes I call it sort of a smile machine, because you go in there, everybody smiles. When you reach the sun, you smile even if you don't want to.
2: Martin Andersen's Sun Mirror has become a major tourist attraction for the town of Rjukan. And as long as the sun is out, people can still enjoy sunlight year-round in the town square. Martin was talking to me, Lars Bevanger, for Witness History from the BBC World Service.
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8: Good morning. Fears of a drone attack tied to Iran led the U.S. to suddenly pull its bombers from a British base. After Ukraine showed how drones can be used to surprise Russia, how safe are U.S. planes? It's Morning Edition from NPR News. Cornell asked a former top DOJ official to investigate how it responds to sexual assault and misconduct. I'm Michelle Martin.
9: And I'm Martinez. Some students are calling for Cornell's president to resign and for the school to abolish fraternities. And the commissioner in charge of two failed executions in Tennessee oversaw three more when he was the top prison official in Arizona. Review there found prison staff turning to Wikipedia for dosing information. It's Wednesday, October 7th. 25 years ago today, the U.S. and Britain launched the war in Afghanistan. News is next.
10: Live from NPR News in Washington, I'm Dave Mattingly. President Trump got a lot of attention in last night's Senate debate in Maine, less than a month before the November midterm elections. Republican incumbent Susan Collins is facing Democratic challenger Troy Jackson as she seeks a sixth term in the Senate. During the debate in Portland, Collins, a moderate, described herself as not being the president's favorite senator as she criticized the war with Iran.
11: It is not well thought out. It has caused adverse circumstances in terms of the cost of global oil.
10: Prices of oil, gasoline, and diesel have jumped sharply since the U.S. and Israel began attacking Iran more than 7 months ago. Jackson is a former state senator. He says his focus is on what people in Maine want.
12: Senator Collins has had 30 years to show whose side she's on. I don't owe Donald Trump and the billionaires anything. I don't fight for billionaires like she does. I owe Mainers everything, and that's who I'm going to be fighting for when I'm the next U.S. senator.
10: Jackson was the state Senate's president and majority leader from 2018 to 2024. When President Trump announced his MAGA Inc. super PAC would start paying for ads promoting his administration, it was not clear what that would mean for the ads that had already aired. NPR's Tamara Keith reports that's now coming into focus.
13: The White House insisted the ads were public service announcements meant to promote patriotism. But lawmakers from both sides of the aisle criticized taxpayer dollars going to what looked like political advertisements. On Monday, Trump announced MAGA Inc. would take over funding the ads. But a White House official not authorized to speak on the record confirmed that didn't mean the super PAC would reimburse taxpayers for the ads that have already aired. According to Ad Impact, the U.S. government has spent more than $11.5 million to air the ads nationwide. Tamara Keith, NPR News.
10: Oscar-winning actress Eva Marie Saint has died at the age of 102. NPR's Colin Dwyer says the big screen star had leading roles in film classics such as On the Waterfront and North by Northwest.
14: Back in 2014, 60 years after the release of On the Waterfront, Eva Marie Saint told NPR that she had no idea that they were making a classic.
15: Of course not. You just want to do the best you can. Mm-hmm. You take each day at a time. I don't think anyone ever knows.
14: At the age of 30, it was her first feature film, and she won an Oscar for it. She went on to play the femme fatale in Alfred Hitchcock's North by Northwest. And later in her career, in 1990, she won an Emmy for her TV work. Colin Dwyer, NPR News.
10: Wall Street futures are mostly lower this morning. Dow futures are off 19 points. This is NPR News from Washington.
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18: Stardate, October 7th. 2.5 million years ago, Earth was going through some big changes. It was the start of the Pleistocene epoch, a period of major ice ages. And the ancestors of modern humans were just appearing. That timescale puts a little perspective on the distance to M31, the Andromeda Galaxy, the closest major galaxy to the Milky Way. It's 2.5 million light years away. So when we look at the galaxy, we're seeing it as it looked 2.5 million years ago. Andromeda and the Milky Way are much alike. Both of them are barred spirals. They have a long bar of stars in the center, with spiral arms wrapping off the ends of the bar. They're about the same mass, roughly 1 trillion times the mass of the Sun. Andromeda appears to be wider, although it's hard to measure the size of the Milky Way from our location inside it. Andromeda isn't giving birth to as many stars as the Milky Way is. That may be because it collided with a smaller galaxy in the distant past. The collision triggered a huge wave of starbirth that used up most of the star-making material, limiting the future population of the Andromeda galaxy. M31 is well up in the east northeast at nightfall. Under fairly dark skies, it looks like a faint smudge of light wider than the moon, the most distant object that's easily visible to the eye alone. We'll have more about the Andromeda galaxy tomorrow. And we have more skywatching tips and much more about the cosmos in Stardate magazine. Details at stardate.org. For the McDonald Observatory, I'm Billy Henry.
17: 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Hooray. And it's because of you that the station continues. The fun drive ended yesterday afternoon. $1.25 million. The station continues on, at least till the next fun drive. We thank you more than words can say. At 7 minutes past five.
9: It's Morning Edition from NPR News. Amy Martinez in Los Angeles, California.
19: And I'm Michelle Martin in Washington, D.C. Good morning. We have new information about events connected to the British airbase used by American bombers near where five men were arrested last week in a suspected terror plot.
9: All of the U.S. long-range bombers that were at that base were brought home this weekend because of a threat of a possible attack by Iran.
19: For the latest, we're joined by NPR national security correspondent Greg Myrie. Greg, good morning.
20: Hi, Michelle.
19: Do we know what kind of threat Iran was posing?
20: Yeah, a U.S. official who's not authorized to speak publicly told NPR a credible threat linked to Iran was the reason the U.S. decided to abruptly remove a dozen B-1 bombers from this Royal Air Force Base Fairford in the southwest part of the country. This threat potentially involved a drone attack. The U.S. planes were flown out Sunday. They've returned to home bases in the U.S. And these are long-range bombers that were part of a larger contingent of U.S. warplanes that used this British base in recent months to carry out airstrikes in Iran. The other planes had already left.
19: And as we mentioned, this all began last week. Are there any updates on that investigation in Britain?
20: Yeah, one more man was arrested Tuesday. He was the seventh to be picked up since this all began on September 27th. That's when British police arrested five young men traveling in white vans near the airbase in a rural area in the middle of the night. Now, no weapons were found in the vans, and a few days after that, a sixth man was detained, but they've all been released on bail, and no one has been charged at this point. Now, President Trump and Britain's Prime Minister Andy Burnham have both said there's a possible link to Iran, but they haven't provided details. Iran, for its part, has denied any involvement.
19: So it sounds like there's still a lot that we want to know. But have we seen anything similar in the past?
20: You know, Michelle, last year, Ukraine smuggled drones into Russia. It hid them inside small mobile homes on the back of trucks that parked near several Russian air bases with long-range bombers. And then by remote control, Ukraine launched the drones that hit the Russian planes. 20 to 40 of them were damaged or destroyed. This was a significant portion of Russia's long-range bomber fleet. And this attack certainly grabbed the attention of the U.S., which realized U.S. planes could also be vulnerable to a similar surprise attack.
19: So are U.S. military bases at home and abroad now considered more vulnerable than in the past?
20: Absolutely, yes. The war with Iran has driven this home in multiple ways. Iranian drones and missiles have hit U.S. bases throughout the Middle East. Perhaps the most serious attack was on the very large U.S. naval base in Bahrain. And so for the past three decades, the U.S. has built many bases in the region. The idea was to provide some level of protections for U.S. allies there.
19: So is the U.S. rethinking this arrangement?
20: Yeah, absolutely. The drone threat has really flipped the thinking in many ways. The U.S. has a constellation of military bases that all have to be defended, and this is very complicated and expensive. This discussion was already taking place about the possible future arrangement for U.S. bases in the Middle East, and now we're learning that U.S. planes operating in Britain were facing some sort of threat as well. And just a quick reminder, the U.S. has hundreds of military bases outside the U.S. Now all of them have to worry about drone attacks.
19: That is NPR's Greg Myrie. Greg, thank you.
20: Sure thing, Michelle.
19: In France, high school students are back to blocking their schools today. They marched across the country yesterday.
0: The movement started in one high school in a working-class suburb of Paris and quickly spread.
19: We're going to go now to NPR's Eleanor Beardsley, who's been following this story. Good morning, Eleanor.
21: Good morning, Michelle.
19: You know, it sounds like this is more than a student protest movement at this point. So what can you tell us?
21: Well, yeah, it could be. You know, yesterday, hundreds of thousands of young people took to the streets to march in cities across the country, but they were joined by teachers, parents, labor union members. The movement seems to be tapping into a deeper discontent in France over skyrocketing fuel prices, a deeply unpopular president, and a general chipping away at the social support system here over recent years. There's also political angst. France has a presidential election in 6 months, and many fear that far-right candidate Marine Le Pen could become the next president. She's way ahead in the polls. This movement did start at one Paris suburb high school, which is particularly run down, not enough teachers. This seems to be a common problem in schools, especially in less well-off neighborhoods. So the movement quickly spread. But, you know, this movement has hit a nerve because it's also about inequalities in the French education system. The French school is important to the French image of themselves. You know, French people grow up hearing that you can become anything you want, no matter who you are, if you apply yourself in l'école de la République, the school of the Republic. So it's at the heart of France's democracy and vision of itself as a meritocracy and an egalitarian society. School is about equality of chances, but we've seen that schools are not equal, and this is why you see even elite public schools in the center of cities like Paris out there joining the movement and blockading their schools.
19: So we have seen some images of violence during these protests, and just tell us how that's all sort of playing out.
21: That's right. You know, the French were first watching on the news skirmishes between young people and police, and they watched cars and trash cans and even schools burn. And at first, the far right denounced delinquency, but people also saw police aggression. And critics are, from the right and left, are accusing the government of reacting too late and then treating it like a problem of urban violence instead of addressing the students' demands. Listen to far-left lawmaker Mathilde Panot lecturing the prime minister yesterday in parliament. She says, we do not brutalize children and treat young people like a military adversary. And she told him repression and stun grenades would not stop young people from standing up for their futures.
19: So how is the government going to handle this situation?
21: This is coming at a horrible time. France has record debt, and today it has higher borrowing costs than Greece and Italy. The government is just finalizing a budget and was going to cut teaching posts, but how can it do that now? It has little wiggle room. The government fears other public sector workers could join the movement, and there could be huge social unrest. So far, this movement seems to be benefiting far-left candidate Jean-Luc Mélenchon. He is running for president next spring for the fourth time, and he is milking this for everything it's worth. Listen to this. So that's a cool campaign video he just put out of him at the Paris march yesterday. He's being hugged by young people and acclaimed. The usually grumpy and scowling candidate was all smiles. Meanwhile, students are waiting for a real response to their demands, and so far the government has put up a site where they can register their complaints and has called for schools to reflect. The prime minister will speak to the nation tonight. We're waiting.
19: That is NPR's Eleanor Beardsley. Eleanor, thank you.
21: You're welcome.
19: from spy chief to alleged traitor. In Germany, a former head of the country's foreign intelligence agency, August Hanning, will be brought before a federal judge today to face charges that include espionage and attempted treason.
0: His arrest comes as German officials debate a bill to give intelligence agencies more powers and also amid warnings of Russia's growing threat to national security.
19: For more, we're joined by Esme Nicholson in Berlin. Esme, good morning.
1: Good morning, Michelle.
19: So prosecutors say Hanning used classified information to make money since leaving office 2 decades ago. Can you just give us more details?
1: Well, yeah. First of all, I think let's be clear about the magnitude of these allegations. August Hanning served as the head of Germany's CIA equivalent, known here as the BND, for 7 years, from 1998 to 2005. Federal prosecutors accuse Hanning of using classified information to brief a foreign intelligence agency in at least one instance. That amounts to attempted treason. And prosecutors also believe that Hanning was in close contact with a member of another foreign intelligence agency to whom he passed sensitive political information. He allegedly shared information for 12 years, all after he left office. And prosecutors believe he did it with the help of his former chief of staff, a man they've named as Manfred D., who was also arrested yesterday. This high-ranking aide actually continued to serve Hanning's 3 successors until he retired earlier this year. And prosecutors say he passed on more than 2,000 classified documents to his former boss in return for payment. Now, we reached out to Hanning's lawyers, but they declined to comment.
19: And what do we know about who may have been benefiting from his alleged services?
1: Well, federal prosecutors have not yet disclosed who his alleged clients were or which foreign intelligence agencies were allegedly involved. And while the German press, including Die Welt and Der Spiegel, is reporting that Russia is not involved, this has not stopped speculation among German lawmakers. The deputy chair of the Bundestag's Intelligence Oversight Committee, Konstantin von Notz, has demanded a thorough probe. Here he is speaking to public broadcaster ZDF.
4: Natürlich steht die Frage im Raum, ob Informationen nach
1: He says, naturally, questions are being asked as to whether information was leaked to Russia, adding that the suspicion alone is outrageous. And it's worth pointing out here that this alleged very high-profile security breach is not an exception at Germany's Foreign Intelligence Agency. The organization's former head of Russia, of Russian counterintelligence, is currently on trial for allegedly spying for Russia.
19: So how damaging is this to German intelligence?
1: Well, I think to say this is a major blow to Germany's security apparatus is putting it mildly. Prosecutors allege that Hanning's former aide passed on documents that were meant only for internal high-level briefings or for the German chancellor. So it raises concerns about the credibility of Germany's intelligence agencies, especially among its Western allies, and whether their own agents have been compromised. And the arrests come as the new head of foreign intelligence, Martin Jäger, warns that Russia is waging what he calls a shadow war in Germany, which includes sabotage, cyber attacks and disinformation campaigns. So the fallout from this is not only humiliating, but potentially dangerous.
19: That is Esme Nicholson in Berlin. Esme, thank you.
1: Thank you, Michelle.

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1: 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Well, good morning, and thank you for joining us for Morning Edition for this Wednesday, October 7th. I'm David Gustina. Our engineer, Mr. Bailey James, is here. And that is it. No volunteers, no extra staff, no fund drive. It's over, thanks to all of you. Once again, WAMC rolls on. Rolling in soon, our producer, Sejina Shrestha, followed closely by news director Andrew Waite. Then, well, I mean, you know him, you love him. Mr. Raymond Graff, round 7 this morning. He'll be feeling chipper, I'm imagining, on this day. We'll find out one way or the other. And it is chilly out there this morning. Frost advisory in effect till 8 a.m. It's for the Capital District, hit Mid-Hudson Valley, Southern Taconics, and Litchfield County in Northwest Connecticut. Dress appropriately as you head out this morning into the chill. Otherwise, News Channel 13 meteorologist Paul Kayano says a mix of sun and clouds, breezy today, highs in the mid to upper 60s. Morning Edition continues. Regional news at 5:31:30.
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5: And I'm Leila Fadel. Podcaster Jennifer Welch got her start on Bravo's Sweet Home Oklahoma.
6: Some people just kind of shy away from the spotlight. I don't know what that feels like, but I respect it.
5: The show got canceled, but the interior designer had a following online and was a self-professed news junkie.
7: I was raised in Oklahoma City, and I have very progressive parents that are atheists. And that was kind of a unicorn existence in the Bible Belt. So even though I was an interior designer, when I would get home from work, I didn't do any design work. I was knee-deep in politics all of the time, because if you are progressive and you aren't religious and you live around a bunch of conservative religious people, your viewpoint of how dangerous their ideas are in your face all of the time.
5: So Welch launched the I've Had It podcast with her best friend Angie Sullivan, known to fans as Pumps.
7: All right, Pumps, what have you had it with?
8: Okay, what I've had it with.
5: The Political Pop Culture Pod has millions of followers across platforms, and they've given voice to progressive women in parts of the country that feel like they're not seen, places like Oklahoma. The audience is drawn to the two women's Say Anything style and willingness to go after the political elite. Jennifer Welch is now an author. She's out with a new book, Not Today, Fascists. And I started by asking her about the not-so-subtle title that might cause some people to bristle. She says that's the point.
7: I'm talking about Donald Trump and all of the obsequious men who put loyalty to this fragile, incompetent man. And it's also kind of an ode to my childhood a bit, because I heard with all of my religious friends this phrase, not today, Satan, all the time growing up. Mm. And so when I was writing the book for a while before we came up with the title, and it came to me, and I was like, I want to be aggressive. I want to call them fascists. I want to call this exactly what it what it is and call them out specifically by name.
0: Now, there are a lot of people who will see that word and say, you're absolutely right. There are people who studied fascism who've left the country to saying this is the time that the United States is sliding in that direction. Mm-hmm. But there are a lot of people who will be turned off by the title, by the tone, see it as you labeling and disparaging the policies of Republicans writ large. What would you say to those people who say, well, why are you using this word? And does it invite division?
7: This book is not written to placate or capitulate to fragile, egoed Republicans. It is to call them out directly in a provocative way. And there's no question this is fascism. I do no favors by placating to the fragile egos of people who don't like to be called what they are.
0: Could you describe your own political evolution to the left and why you got so angry and are so angry with the mainstream of your own party?
7: Yeah, so it's interesting because in Oklahoma, I was up against the red backdrop. I thought, as liberal as could possibly be. But defeat does something to people. When you lose two political races to Donald Trump, that calls for a lot of introspection. What are the Democrats doing wrong? Why is our brand of politics not appealing to people? Why are people falling prey to this demagogue? And so I really started deep diving and getting off of corporate news and consuming articles and podcasts from people that I very much respect. And I started evolving. And I think that's what we all want to do.
0: I think you've talked about this in the past, where a lot of political commentators and people who weigh in on politics are on the coast. And there are very few people like you.
7: Yeah. So my politics were informed first and foremost by my mother. She was an unapologetic, very closeted atheist.
0: Closeted atheist.
7: Very closeted. It would have been easier to tell somebody you were gay in the 80s in the Bible Belt than you were an atheist.
0: I'm curious if you think some of the things you say about Christianity might turn people off. I've spoken to a lot of very Christian scholars who warn of Christian nationalism and the chipping away of that wall between church and state. They're just as concerned as any secular person or non-Christian person. But also historically, churches have been places where social justice movements are born, where the civil rights movement thrived. Mm-hmm. So I'm curious how you sort of think about that.
7: I would say to that, I come from a place where the form of Christianity that is in the Bible Belt is not the churches that I, now I live in New York. I live in New York City and mm-hmm. I walk past these churches now and I see a pride flag, I see a Black Lives Matter flag, and I see a banner that says, refugees welcome here. Mm. And I think, God, if I would have grown up around churches like that, I wouldn't be such a biddy about all of this. I wouldn't be so cynical. It's so beautiful and so welcoming. And I think that for anything to really promote change, people that are within the Christian movement should be calling it out far louder and beating the drum far bigger than the atheist, former designer, podcaster, Jennifer Welch.
0: You talked about having a moral division, not a political division with Trump supporters. And that's why you can't build that bridge. Mm-hmm. And I just wonder, I mean, this is a country that whatever happens, we all have to live in. So if there is such a moral division, mm-hmm. how do you build for a future where everybody's here?
7: Well, that's a very easy question for me to answer. Mm-hmm. So the bridge that I can offer for them are the policies that I've always fought for. And unlike MAGA, my desire is for even the people that I detest, that I loathe with every fiber in me right now. I want them to have equality. I want them to have higher wages. I want them to be able to afford a home. I want them to have paid sick leave. Lunch, I'm out. Partying with you, I'm out.
0: Jennifer Welch, her book is called Not Today, Fascist. Thank you so much for speaking with me.
7: Thank you, Layla.
0: President Trump has repeatedly rejected the accusation that he's a fascist, going so far as to say in 2024 that he was, quote, the opposite of a Nazi.

0: This is NPR News.
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0: Live from NPR News in Washington, I'm Dave Mattingly. The threat of an Iranian drone attack is what prompted the U.S. military to move its bombers from a British airbase in southwest England back to their home bases in the U.S. That's according to a U.S. official not authorized to speak publicly. Five people investigators linked to a suspected terror plot involving Iran were arrested near the base and later released on bail. Two others have since been arrested as the investigation there continues. NPR's Tom Bowman has more.
1: After these arrests, a U.S. official said there was additional intelligence information about a credible threat by Iran against the base, which hosted a dozen B-1 bombers, which, of course, had been taking part in airstrikes on Iran. The threat was from drones, so the aircraft...
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0: To speak publicly. Five people investigators linked to a suspected terror plot involving Iran were arrested near the base and later released on bail.

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1: Has hit U.S. bases all around the Middle East with drones and missiles damaging or destroying dozens of aircraft. You're looking at billions of dollars in damages.
2: That's NPR's Tom Bowman. In France, the government says nearly 500 people were detained during yesterday's nationwide protests over school funding and the condition of the country's schools. Police in riot gear clashed with some protesters as the demonstration spread to at least 40 cities. The government estimates more than 250,000 people took part in these latest protests. This is NPR News from Washington.
3: Good morning. Coming up on 5:32 with WAMC Regional News, I'm David Gustina. In the headlines, New York State is seeing a drastic rise in measles cases. Governor Kathy Hochul announced Monday a state disaster emergency in response to the growing number of cases of the highly contagious illness across rural areas of New York. Hochul's executive order expands the number of individuals who can administer measles vaccines to include paramedics, EMS providers, and pharmacists. UAlbany College of Integrated Health Sciences Associate Professor Dr. Danielle Wales says those with weakened immune systems are the most vulnerable.
4: Those are the kids under the age of 1 year who aren't eligible for the vaccine yet. These are our patients whose immune system is weakened by chemotherapy or other medications that affect their immune system. These we worry about are pregnant women too. We want to make sure we're protecting our most vulnerable.
3: The state's dashboard reports over 100 measles cases across the state this year, with 92 of those in rural communities over 18 counties. In other news, Connecticut has received a disaster declaration from the U.S. Small Business Administration for flash floods that impacted the region last month. Governor Ned Lamont announced Tuesday homeowners and businesses in Fairfield, New Haven, and Litchfield counties can now apply for low-interest loans from the Small Business Administration to aid in their recovery from flood damage. According to the National Weather Service, the floods brought more than 7 inches of rain in parts of the state, especially in areas near the shoreline. Homeowners are eligible for up to $500,000 in loans for repairs. Business owners are eligible for up to $2 million for the replacement of property and equipment. Well, speaking of the National Weather Service, a frost advisory in effect until 8 a.m. this morning. It's for the Capital District, Mid-Hudson Valley, and Southern Taconics in eastern New York, as well as Litchfield County in northwest Connecticut. Those sensitive outdoor plants could be killed if left uncovered. Otherwise, News Channel 13 meteorologist Paul Cayano says a mix of sun and clouds and breezy today with highs in the mid to upper 60s. Back to Morning Edition now, coming up on 5:34.
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6: 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I'm Michelle Martin in Washington, D.C.
7: And I'm A. Martinez in Los Angeles, California. Cornell University has named an independent investigator to examine how the school handled allegations of a rape. The university is being criticized for not doing enough to punish the men who were accused 2 years ago. NPR's Jacqueline Diaz joins us now with more. Jacqueline, tell us about this investigator.
8: Yeah, good morning. So the investigator named was a woman named Sally Yates. She was a federal prosecutor for decades and served as deputy attorney general under President Obama. Maybe you remember her name. She served as acting attorney general in Trump's first administration, but it was just for 10 days. Then she was fired. She refused to defend what was called then the Muslim ban. That was an executive order to bar citizens of 7 Muslim-majority countries from entering the U.S. Yates has been in private practice ever since, but she's done this kind of investigation before. Back in 2021, she looked into the National Women's Soccer League. She published

0: A report that exposed abuse, sexual misconduct, and coercion by coaches, and it highlighted serious inaction by officials.
1: All right, now the rape allegations at Cornell were made by a student in 2024. So why is the university just now appointing an outside investigator?
0: Yeah, so I think it's really safe to say that the lawsuit filed by the student, who is known as Jane Doe, is the reason that this is all happening right now. She filed her lawsuit last month alleging that seven Cornell students drugged and gang-raped her at a fraternity. No criminal charges were ever filed against any of the men, and those named in the lawsuit have denied any wrongdoing. Cornell says its university police thoroughly examined the case, and the school held its own investigation, which resulted in suspensions with two students expelled. The university says it wants Yates to examine the school's policy on how it prevents and responds to sexual harassment, assault, and misconduct on campus.
1: But how, okay, so how does this fit into the other investigation in Jane Doe's case right now?
0: Yeah, so Yates' investigation will be separate, and it could lead to policy changes and maybe even some firings. But yeah, the other investigation is the one being led by New York Attorney General Letitia James. And depending on what her office finds, there could be criminal charges in that investigation. James was appointed by New York's governor to look into the rape case last week. Her office said that her staff has met with Jane Doe's attorney and the local prosecutor so far. It's unclear how long that investigation will take.
1: Jacqueline, on Monday night, I mean, I saw there was a huge protest, a student protest at Cornell. I mean, how are students reacting to these investigations?
0: Yeah, so it was a really large turnout. Many were really angry. Some students have called for the university's president to resign. There's also been a call to abolish fraternities. But students are really cynical about the school's response, and they're letting the administration know how they feel. Later today, students are planning a 7-hour sit-in. It's part of a campus-wide so-called zero-day action. Students say they won't attend classes and that they want to disrupt business as usual. Organizers said the goal is to call the school officials' attention to the problem of sexual violence on campus.
1: That's NPR's Jacqueline Diaz. Jacqueline, thanks.
0: Thank you.
2: The woman who survived two lethal injections last week, Krista Pike, is conscious and speaking at a hospital. Frank Strata was the commissioner of the Tennessee Department of Corrections who oversaw the failed execution attempt on Pike, who had been convicted of murder in 1996. Strata resigned over the weekend before taking that job. He was the top prison official in Arizona, and during his time there, three executions by lethal injection also failed. NPR's Kiara Eisner has been looking into this pattern, and she's with us now. Good morning, Kiara.
3: Good morning, Michelle.
2: So those failed executions in Arizona, how similar were they to what happened in Tennessee?
3: Very similar. So all three of those 2022 botched executions in Arizona used pentobarbital. That's the same drug that was used to try to execute Krista Pike and Tony Carruthers. The attempt to execute Carruthers in Tennessee was also botched earlier this year. And in all of those executions, staff struggled to insert the IVs into the prisoners' veins and their arteries. That left several of these people bloody and in pain. So that's at least five executions Strata oversaw that were botched in both states in similar ways.
2: And what about the protocols in both states? How similar were they?
3: Parts of the protocols for both states are written down, and you can see that some of the sections are word for word identical. Another similarity is what is not written down in those protocols. Here's attorney Kit Thomas. She's representing Tennessee prisoners in an ongoing lawsuit against Strata and another prison official about what was omitted.
4: We have no idea where the department is obtaining these drugs from. I mean, there are so many questions about the quality, potency, quality assurance testing of these drugs that we have repeatedly asked the department for answers to, and they've repeatedly refused to answer.
3: In his resignation letter, Strata defended his department's handling of Pike's attempted execution. He said it was handled in line with, quote, established protocol.
2: Okay, but the lawyer you just quoted, Kit Thomas, is complaining about a culture of secrecy under Strata in Tennessee. Was there a similar situation in Arizona?
3: There was. After those three botched executions, Governor Katie Hobbs ordered an independent investigation by retired federal judge David Duncan. And for nearly 2 years, Duncan looked through 28 boxes worth of execution records. He interviewed around 50 people, including staff on the Arizona execution team and outside medical experts. That man, Duncan, was fired at the end of his investigation, which says something about the secrecy in and of itself. Hobbs said he went beyond his assigned role, but Duncan says Hobbs didn't like what he discovered, including about the state's lack of transparency around executions. He told me that staff weren't able to discuss best practices with almost anyone.
5: Nobody is watching. They are in these cones of secrecy that allow them to repeat mistakes. You see it in the records when department employees are told to check Wikipedia to see what the appropriate dosages should be.
2: Okay, wait a minute. He's saying prison staff are checking Wikipedia to determine what dose to use to execute people?
3: Yep, that's what he said the records he reviewed showed. And that's an indication of what he discovered were the other main problems with lethal injection. Those were prisons can't obtain high-quality drugs, all major pharmaceutical companies refuse to provide drugs for executions, and they can't get highly trained people to administer them. A key example of that is what Duncan found in his investigation about how execution drugs were stored.
5: At the Florence prison, in a locked closet, was a refrigerator with a single jar in it that was unmarked. And they pointed that out and said, that's our pentobarbital.
3: Pentobarbital is a controlled substance. There are federal rules regarding how it should be labeled. An unmarked mason jar doesn't fit any of them. And without labeling, mistakes can easily happen, like administering the wrong drug in an execution, which did happen in Oklahoma in 2015.
2: That is NPR's Kiara Eisner. Kiara, thank you. And this is NPR News.
6: All right, my name's Sarah Gilbert.
7: My name's Madeline Reynolds.
6: As Maddie likes to say,
7: do it now.
6: And you did. We are so grateful. Thank you to a wonderful, wonderful community for being the best in the world. Thank you.
8: 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The National Weather Service frost advisory and freeze warning in effect until 8 a.m. this morning. The frost advisory for the Capital District, Mid-Hudson Valley and Southern Taconics in eastern New York and Litchfield County in northwest Connecticut. Freeze warning for northern Saratoga, southeast Warren and Washington counties in New York and Franklin and Hampshire counties in Massachusetts. It's cold this morning. Beyond that, mix of sun and clouds. Breezy today. Paul Kayano says highs in the mid to upper 60s. 15 minutes now before 6.
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2: This is Morning Edition from NPR News. I'm Michelle Martin.
1: And I'm A. Martinez. Every couple of years, we learn about how students are being treated across every public school in the country. Now, it comes from a U.S. Department of Education survey called the Civil Rights Data Collection. NPR's Janaki Mehta has been in touch with experts who have started wrapping their heads around the latest data about the 2023-24 school year. So, Janaki, last time we had you on, the department finally published its data, but it was a little tricky for people like you and me to understand because of how it was released. Hundreds of thousands of data points in dozens of spreadsheets. What do we know now?
10: Yeah, so the department has put out a more digestible version, and I've been talking to experts who've been crunching the numbers, and I'm just going to tick through some of what they found. More kids are enrolled in preschool than they were in 2021-22 school year, but K-12 enrollment declined slightly. The population of students with disabilities is growing. Black students are more likely than other students to be suspended, and teachers are far less diverse than the students they teach. Now, those are some of the findings, and I'll note one unusual thing about this report. The Trump administration actually hid data that was collected under the Biden administration about non-binary students. And their reasoning, they cited an executive order that says that the federal government would only recognize two sexes, male and female.
1: All right, so let's talk about data that was actually in the report. Let's start with teachers, teacher diversity. Let's start there.
10: Yeah, so that's actually one of the new things the report tells us, because data about teachers' race, ethnicity, and sex has not been collected by the CRDC since the 1970s. And A, to answer your question, research tells us more diverse teachers mean better outcomes for all students. But white teachers make up 75% of the workforce, while only 44% of public school students are white, and 9% of the teacher workforce is black, while nearly 15% of American students are black. There's also a huge gap in Latino teachers and students, nearly 11% for teachers and 30% for students.
1: Okay, you mentioned black students facing suspensions at higher rates than other students. Is that part of a continued pattern?
10: Yeah, black students and kids with disabilities are some of the most likely to face suspensions, and that has been a pattern for a long time. But in the 2023-24 school year, it got worse. I talked to Dan Lowson of the National Center for Youth Law. He studies school discipline, and he likes to think about suspensions in the number of school days lost. About a decade ago, he says students missed 11 million days of school in a year because of suspensions, and now that's risen to 14 million days. And black students lost over 4 times as many days of school than their white peers, and students with disabilities made up nearly a third of students who were suspended out of school. And Lowson works with districts across the country and says he's found that most kids get kicked out of school for what he calls minor offenses.
11: It could be repeated tardiness, dress code violations. It could be disruption or defiance, but disruption could be just getting out of your seat too many times.
10: And he says these kinds of minor offenses might be better handled with support that helps change student behavior instead of suspending kids.
1: Now, one more thing you mentioned earlier, a K-12 enrollment being down, but more kids are in preschool. So connect the dots there for us.
10: Yeah, preschool enrollment isn't quite as high as before the pandemic, but it did go up 12% from 2021-22. And that increase may have to do with some states investing in universal preschool programs the past few years. States like Colorado or California, where you and I are.
1: All right, that's NPR education correspondent Janaki Mehta. Thanks a lot.
10: Thank you.
1: This is NPR News.
8: 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Checking some of the chilly temperatures around the region at this hour. Clear skies, 36 at Oxford, Connecticut. Mostly clear and 36 at Meriden. 29 degrees, clear skies this morning at Bennington, Vermont. Bristol, cloudy, 36. Clear, 44 degrees out in Boston. Worcester, clear, 36. Clear, 32 degrees at Westfield. Great Barrington Clear 31, Clear and 30 at North Adams. Saranac Lake, New York, cloudy, 32 degrees right at the freezing mark. Central Park, New York City, clear, 49. Mostly clear all the way across the state, also 49 in Buffalo. Binghamton reporting clear skies, 40 degrees. Poughkeepsie, clear, 35. Clear, 36 at Newburgh. Monticello, clear, 31. Ithaca reports mostly clear skies, 35 degrees, partly cloudy, and 35 out in Rome. Glens Falls, clear, 30. Clear, 37 now in Albany. On a Wednesday, post-fun drive for Ray at 9 minutes before 6.
1: This is Morning Edition from NPR News. I'm A. Martinez.
2: And I'm Michelle Martin. Good morning. The race for Nevada's 2nd congressional district shouldn't be competitive based on history and math. The district in northern Nevada was drawn in 1981 to be safely Republican. It's been represented by Republicans ever since. But something unusual is happening this year. NPR senior political correspondent Tamara Keith reports.
12: Republican David Flippo was running for Congress in Las Vegas earlier this year when Northern Nevada's longtime Congressman Mark Amaday announced he would be retiring. So Flippo swapped districts to run for the open seat, some 7 hours to the north by car from where he had been running.
13: As I was talking with the people that have endorsed me, such as Turning Point and other organizations that are on the conservative side, the belief was, hey, this being a conservative district, we should get somebody who is more conservative in this seat.
12: Flippo handily won the Republican primary with President Trump's endorsement. But now a brutal national political environment for Republicans, combined with Flippo's carpetbagger status and questions about how he's described his military service, are turning what should have been a safe seat into a real battle. The Washington Post was first to report that Flippo's campaign repeatedly mischaracterized his military service in fundraising appeals and a video from an earlier congressional run.
14: David Flippo is a combat veteran, a recipient of the Bronze Star that he received for valor.
12: But Flippo didn't receive a Bronze Star with the V for valor, which requires bravery in battle. It's a big distinction that most veterans notice. Flippo blamed a young staffer for mixing up the word valor from an award his whole unit received. In an interview with NPR, he said he accepted responsibility.
13: Look, part of leadership is taking ownership. It was just an honest oversight, right?
12: But Flippo defended wearing that V on a ball cap next to his Bronze Star medal. In fact, a photo prominently displayed on his campaign website showed him wearing two bronze V pins. Why the second V? I asked him.
13: You know, if you've lived with grandkids and, you know, you kind of know when you ask them to put those things on your hat. And actually, I answer me this. So I do have another hat that's just like it. And that does not have any V devices on it. So, I was like, where did that other V device go? So
12: the campaign removed the photo shortly after our interview. His 24-year Air Force career is a key part of Flippo's pitch to voters. He supports the war with Iran and, like President Trump, sees the elevated prices Americans are experiencing as short-term pain, worth it if Iran is prevented from getting a nuclear weapon.
13: I feel very confident that once this is taken care of, that we'll see gas prices go right back down.
12: Flippo's Democratic opponent, Teresa Benitez Thompson, is a lifelong Northern Nevada resident, a former Miss Nevada, and former State Assembly Majority Leader. At a campaign meet and greet in South Reno, she spent a lot of her time talking with voters about affordability, an issue she's living in real time as a mother of four.
15: When I talk about the fact that I'm in the middle of this with everyone, I really mean it. Like, no one has to give me talking points on the cost of groceries. I know exactly what a full grocery cart looks like. I know exactly what prices have been doing in the past year.
12: Earlier this week, the Democratic Congressional Campaign Committee added Benitez Thompson to its competitive Red to Blue program, meaning she'll get extra support from the party committee, which sees this as a winnable race. A spokesman for the National Republican Congressional Committee said Democrats are delusional if they think this race is competitive. But Republican Congressman Mark Amaday, who has represented this district for 15 years, disagrees. He's heard from a lot of Republicans who are reluctant to vote for Flippo.
16: And you say, well, you're not going to endorse him. It's like, I'm not hugging this. I'm just not doing it. That's not my last move walking out the door.
12: According to data from Ad Impact, Republican super PACs have put more than $1 million into ads supporting Flippo in recent weeks. In a district President Trump won by 14 points just 2 years ago. And this is far from the only traditionally red seat where this is happening. Tamara Keith, NPR News, Reno.
1: The actress Eva Marie Saint has died. She was 102 years old. Saint won an Oscar for the 1954 classic On the Waterfront. She later starred in Alfred Hitchcock's North by Northwest. Jackie Lydon has this remembrance.
17: Eva Marie Saint was a blonde with a delicate porcelain beauty who played characters who faced some gritty dilemmas. She attended the Actors Studio in New York, performed on Broadway, and did lots of live television in the late 1940s. But she was almost 30 before she'd done a film when director Elia Kazan suggested that she screen test with a guy called Marlon Brando. In one scene, she's supposed to keep Brando out of her house, as she told the NPR program Fresh Air.
18: Well, I don't know what happened. He came in the living room. We were dancing. We were laughing. I was crying. He was taking my skirt and whipping it around. And the sparks flew. And Kazan saw that. And suddenly I was on the waterfront.
17: In On the Waterfront, she plays Edie, the Catholic schoolgirl who finds herself in the middle of union corruption in Hoboken. When her longshoreman brother is murdered, Edie wants justice.
19: Father, who'd want to kill Joey? Who'd want to kill Joey?
20: Edie, time and faith. Remember time and faith are great in mercy.
19: Father, my brother is dead and you talk about time and faith. My brother was the best kid in the neighborhood and everybody said so. I want to know who killed my brother.
17: 5 years later, after playing the chaste heroine, she was the femme fatale in Hitchcock's North by Northwest. Here she is, on a train, coming on to Cary Grant.
21: Oh, don't worry. I won't say a word.
22: How come?
21: I told you. It's a nice face.
22: Is that the only reason?
21: It's going to be a long night.
22: True.
21: And I don't particularly like the book I've started.
22: Ah.
21: You know what I mean?
17: But Saint was no femme fatale off the screen. Married since 1951 to director Jeffrey Hayden, she limited her roles to devote more time to her children. In the 70s, Saint went back to TV. She won an Emmy in the 90s. The Eva Marie Saint, who will be remembered, was the classy blonde who could look beautiful, even dangling on the face of Mount Rushmore. For NPR News, I'm Jackie Lydon.
1: 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I'm Amy Martinez.
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1: Good morning. A protest at a rundown French high school has turned into a national movement. Hundreds of thousands of students, teachers, parents, and union members are demanding better conditions. It's Morning Edition from NPR News. Is Germany's former spy chief a traitor? I'm Ewan Martinez.
2: And I'm Michelle Martin. Prosecutors say Germany's equivalent to the head of the CIA gave classified and sensitive information to foreign intelligence agencies for more than a decade after he left the job. It is Wednesday, October 7th, the third anniversary of the Hamas attack on Israel. According to NPR's reporting, Prime Minister Benjamin Netanyahu was warned in the days and months before. What do voters think about keeping him in power? And in Gaza, Israeli airstrikes continue and nothing has been rebuilt. News is next.
0: Live from NPR News in Washington, I'm Korva Coleman. NPR has learned that the U.S. brought home all its long-range bomber planes from a base in the U.K. last week. That was because of a credible threat linked to Iran. NPR's Greg Myrie says it's according to a U.S. official not authorized to speak publicly.
3: This threat potentially involved a drone attack. The U.S. planes were flown out Sunday. They've returned to home bases in the U.S. And these are long-range bombers that were part of a larger contingent of U.S. warplanes that used this British base in recent months to carry out airstrikes in Iran.
0: NPR's Greg Myrie reporting. The potential threat came to light after the U.K. arrested five men in vans last week near the U.K. airbase. Two more men were arrested a few days later. Most of them have been released on bail. No one has been charged. The Trump administration is urging Russia to be more transparent about the death of a lab worker in Siberia last week. The case is suspected to be pneumonic plague. NPR's Michelle Kellerman reports the State Department says it's been in touch with Russia's foreign ministry since the news first emerged last Friday.
4: Secretary of State Marco Rubio sounded frustrated with the lack of information, but he wouldn't speculate when asked whether this could have been a leak of a strain of the plague that was altered by Russia.
5: I think it's incumbent upon Russia to obviously share more information with the world. That's what they should do. That's what we hope they will do. And the more we can learn about what happened, then the better all of us can be in a position of responding.
4: So far, it is State Department health experts who have been reaching out to Russia for information, though arms control experts have expressed concern that Russia maintains an offensive biological warfare program. Michelle Kellerman, NPR News, the State Department.
0: The Tennessee woman who survived a failed execution last week is now awake. Her attorneys are expected in court today for a hearing. From member station WPLN, Catherine Sweeney has more.
24: Krista Pike has been hospitalized since Wednesday. That's when Tennessee tried and failed to put her to death for her role in the 1995 killing of Colleen Slimmer. The prison administered two doses of lethal drugs, but she ultimately left in an ambulance. Her attorneys announced Tuesday afternoon she was not only conscious, but speaking. They said she was handcuffed to her bed, even though her arms are covered in burns and blisters. They attribute those injuries to bad IV placement during her attempted execution and say it's likely the pentobarbital intended to kill her flowed into her flesh instead of into her bloodstream. For NPR News, I'm Catherine Sweeney in Nashville.
0: This year's Nobel Prize in Chemistry has been awarded to two scientists. Henri Kagan and Kenzo Soai are being honored by the Nobel Committee for work that contributes to foundational chemistry. 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
8: 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Good morning. Coming up on 6:05 with regional news, I'm David Kostina. In the headlines, some members of Congress are backing New York Governor Kathy Hochul's moratorium on the development of data centers. The New York Public News Network's Jimmy Vielkind reports.
26: Representatives Pat Ryan and Alexandria Ocasio-Cortez appeared with the Democratic governor at a farm in the Hudson Valley. They said a data center proposed in the area would reduce quality of life. The Congress members praised Hochul for pausing large projects for a year while the state develops a framework for regulating water and energy usage. AOC, a Democratic socialist who has been touring the state, said the moderate governor's policy should be a model for the nation.
6: We can pursue technological advancement and innovation in a way that is ethical and accountable to everyday Americans.
26: Top state Republicans oppose Hochul's moratorium. They say decisions on data centers should be left to localities. In East Fishkill, I'm Jimmy Vielkind for the New York Public News Network.
8: This month, progressive groups in Berkshire County are taking part in a nationwide day of action ahead of the midterm elections. WAMC's Josh Landes explains.
7: On October 17th, the day early voting opens up for the November 3rd election, groups affiliated with the anti-Trump No Kings movement are fanning out across the westernmost region of Massachusetts to encourage early voting. In the Northern Berkshires, the Greylock Together group will hold standouts and distribute voting information in Williamstown, Adams, and North Adams. Indivisible Pittsfield will hold a rally in the county's urban hub and offer a safety marshal escort for locals looking to cast ballots at City Hall. To the south, events include the I-90 Bridge Visibility Brigade demonstrating on the Mass Pike overpass in West Stockbridge, and South County Resistance rallying outside of Great Barrington's Town Hall. Early voting ends on October 30th. Josh Landes, WAMC News.
8: Frost and freeze warnings are in effect until 8 a.m. this morning for some locations in the region. Otherwise, cold start, then a mix of sun and clouds. Breezy today. News Channel 13 meteorologist Paul Cayano says highs reaching the mid to upper 60s. Partly cloudy tonight. Chance of showers north of I-90 overnight. Lows in the upper 40s and lower 50s. A mix of sun and clouds with a chance of a passing shower tomorrow. Highs in the upper 60s. Friday, sunny skies. Highs in the lower 60s. Morning edition continues. More regional news at 6:19.
1: It's Morning Edition from NPR News. Amy Martinez in Los Angeles, California.
2: And I'm Michelle Martin in Washington, D.C. Good morning. In France, high school students are back to blocking their schools today. They marched across the country yesterday.
1: The movement started in one high school in a working-class suburb of Paris and quickly spread.
2: We're going to go now to NPR's Eleanor Beardsley, who's been following this story. Good morning, Eleanor.
9: Good morning, Michelle.
2: It sounds like this is more than a student protest movement at this point. So what can you tell us?
9: Well, yeah, it could be. You know, yesterday, hundreds of thousands of young people took to the streets to march in cities across the country, but they were joined by teachers, parents, labor union members. The movement seems to be tapping into a deeper discontent in France over skyrocketing fuel prices, a deeply unpopular president, and a general chipping away at the social support system here over recent years. There's also political angst. France has a presidential election in 6 months, and many fear that far-right candidate Marine Le Pen could become the next president. She's way ahead in the polls. This movement did start at one Paris suburb high school, which is particularly run down, not enough teachers. This seems to be a common problem in schools, especially in less well-off neighborhoods. So the movement quickly spread. But, you know, this movement has hit a nerve because it's also about inequalities in the French education system. The French school is important to the French image of themselves. You know, French people grow up hearing that you can become anything you want, no matter who you are, if you apply yourself in l'école de la République, the school of the Republic. So it's at the heart of France's democracy and vision of itself as a meritocracy and an egalitarian society. School is about equality of chances, but we've seen that schools are not equal, and this is why you see even elite public schools in the center of cities like Paris out there joining the movement and blockading their schools.
2: So we have seen some images of violence during these protests, and just tell us how that's all sort of playing out.
9: That's right. You know, the French were first watching on the news skirmishes between young people and police, and they watched cars and trash cans and even schools burn. And at first, the far right denounced delinquency, but people also saw police aggression. And critics are, from the right and left, are accusing the government of reacting too late and then treating it like a problem of urban violence instead of addressing the students' demands. Listen to far-left lawmaker Mathilde Panot lecturing the prime minister yesterday in parliament.
10: On ne brutalise pas les enfants. On ne dresse pas la jeunesse comme un adversaire militaire.
9: She says, we do not brutalize children and treat young people like a military adversary. And she told him repression and stun grenades would not stop young people from standing up for their futures.
2: So how is the government going to handle this situation?
9: This is coming at a horrible time. France has record debt, and today it has higher borrowing costs than Greece and Italy. The government is just finalizing a budget and was going to cut teaching posts, but how can it do that now? It has little wiggle room. The government fears other public sector workers could join the movement and there could be huge social unrest. So far, this movement seems to be benefiting far-left candidate Jean-Luc Mélenchon. He is running for president next spring for the fourth time, and he is milking this for everything it's worth. Listen to this. So that's a campaign video he just put out of him at the Paris March yesterday. He's being hugged by young people and acclaimed. The usually grumpy and scowling candidate was all smiles. Meanwhile, students are waiting for a response to their demands, and so far the government has just put up a platform for them to write their complaints. And it also called for schools to be adjourned Friday so that each establishment can organize a time of, quote, internal democracy and reflection. And the prime minister is going to speak to the nation tonight. Everyone will be waiting.
2: That is NPR's Eleanor Beardsley. Eleanor, thank you.
9: You're welcome.
1: Cole Stangler has been watching all this unfold from Marseille, where he works as a teacher and a writer at the American College of the Mediterranean. Cole, these protests have been centered around public high schools, and you're at a private college. But what are your students telling you about how they're viewing these protests?
11: Yeah, you know, I was out in Aix-en-Provence, which is just north of Marseille, which is a university town. And what was interesting at the protests yesterday, so on Tuesday, was you had a lot of high school students. You also had a lot of university students. So, yes, not many private university students, but a lot of public university students. And they were echoing a lot of the critiques that the high school students have been raising. So we heard about it just now in that report. But one of the big issues has been these dilapidated buildings. Again, the movement started in a working class suburb of Paris where conditions were especially bad. But even talking to people yesterday at the protest, you know, I had students talking about how they had to install nets around their buildings to prevent debris from falling from the roof.
1: Wow.
11: I had students, one student had printed out her high school schedule showing that she was in class from 8 a.m. to 6 p.m., which is legally permissible in France. This has been another critique students have been making. In addition to the buildings, they say, you know, the days of being in class are too long. And when you combine that with also the lack of AC, you know, we're in the south of France,
1: yeah,
11: the heat can be quite intense. People don't feel like they're getting, you know, the education in good conditions. And another issue that they came up talking to students, again, both university students and high school students, was the staff shortages. This has been a major issue raised by the movement. And according to the union representing teachers in France, one of the unions, they say three quarters of French middle schools and high schools have staff shortages. And it's because of the conditions, these dilapidated conditions. It's also in part connected to the salaries. It might be shocking for American listeners to hear the average salaries in French public education. The starting salary is around 2,000 euros a month. And the current salaries are below the average in the EU. They're below the average in the OECD. And so you have a situation where I think a lot of potential teachers aren't taking these posts because the conditions are rough. The salaries are quite low. So all these issues were bubbling up. And a final one I'll mention just briefly, talking to university students. One of the other critiques of the movement has been over this very particular, basically admissions platform for high school students to get into universities, which is called Parcoursup, which is somewhat, they say it lacks transparency. And so you had students saying, well, you know, I had great grades in high school. I applied through the system and yet, I couldn't get into the nice prestigious schools in Paris. And I don't have an explanation why. And you have a lot of students that have shared frustrations over this admissions platform. So all these issues have been bubbling up. And again, the big question is the government going to make significant concessions on any of them?
1: You mentioned teacher salaries about 2,000 euros a month, about $2,200 a month. That would be the American equivalent there in U.S. currency. You know, so all of the things that we're hearing when it comes to what students are upset about, rundown buildings, understaffing, overcrowded classrooms, underinvestment, those are all things that you can almost say about a lot of public high schools in the United States, a lot of school districts. I'm in one in Los Angeles here. LA Unified is also going through some financial issues. I mean, what do you think would be stopping anybody in America from seeing what's going on in France and saying, you know what, why don't we protest here?
11: Yeah, I mean, that's a great question. I think if we look at some of the differences, you know, France does, I don't want to overemphasize it, but France does have a more ingrained culture of protest, right? There are real material issues here that are driving the movement forward, but they're also taking place in a country where high school students, university students know that there are traditions of protest that have been able to win real concessions from various governments that have been in power going back decades. That's a major, major difference here. And there's that kind of ingrained culture of protest. There's also the presence of labor unions that are more prominent in France. You know, France has the same union density as the United States, around, you know, lower than about 1 in 10 people and workers in France and the United States belong to unions. The difference in France is that unions have this right to negotiate on behalf of the entire workforce. So any workplace you are in France, you have union representatives. And that's the case at these high schools and universities. Doesn't mean that the unions are all behind the movements, but it means that, you know, they're there. And that kind of culture is really significant. So some of these, you know, you have to tell yourself when you see these students.
1: Cole. Yeah, we're going to have to, Cole, we're going to have to leave it right there. Cole Stangler is a teacher and writer based in Marseille, France. Cole, thanks a lot.
11: Thank you.
2: The man convicted of the mass shooting at Fort Hood in 2009 will be executed by a firing squad. The U.S. military has not used a firing squad for an execution since World War II. Now the Pentagon says this one is planned for December 3rd at Fort Hood. NPR's Rachel Treisman reports.
12: Nidal Hassan was working as an Army psychiatrist when he opened fire at Fort Hood's Soldier Readiness Processing Center, killing 13 people and wounding 32 others. A military jury convicted him and sentenced him to death in 2013. This week, a Pentagon spokesperson announced on social media that President Trump signed off on Hassan's execution by firing squad, providing few details.
13: I think we have an administration that truly believes in the death penalty.
12: Eugene Fidel, who teaches military justice at Yale Law School, wasn't surprised by the decision.
13: The other part of the equation, of course, is what Dr. Hassan was convicted of having done, which was a very, very serious offense.
12: The last time the U.S. military executed anyone was in 1961 by hanging. It last used death by firing squad in 1945 to punish an American soldier who deserted during World War II. Hassan is one of just four people currently on military death row.
13: We're not bloodthirsty in applying the death penalty to military personnel.
12: It's not clear why the White House and Pentagon chose death by firing squad. They did not respond to NPR's questions. But Karina Lane of the University of Richmond School of Law, who wrote a book about lethal injections, has a hunch.
14: I think we're seeing the White House move to the firing squad in large part because of what's happening with Krista Pike.
12: Pike is the death row inmate in Tennessee who was hospitalized after surviving two lethal injections. Lane says Pike's case is one of many examples of botched lethal injections, prompting a growing number of states to turn to firing squads. But those have also caused issues, including a case in South Carolina last year where lawyers say their client's death was drawn out by badly aimed shots.
14: South Carolina's experience shows that even firing squad executions can go horribly wrong.
12: Fidel says Hassan could seek a writ of habeas corpus from a federal court. Those cases, he says, typically take years. Rachel Treisman, NPR News.
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8: 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It's 6:19 with WAMC Regional News. I'm David Gustina. In the headlines, the candidates for New York governor are using a quirk in state law to fill their campaign accounts. The New York Public News Network's John Campbell explains.
15: State law lets you donate up to $9,000 to a candidate for governor, but you can give 15 times that to a political party, and the party can turn around and give that money to a candidate. Blair Horner of the New York Public Interest Research Group says it's a loophole that should be closed.
16: They can transfer as much as they want to the candidate of their choice. It sort of essentially makes a mockery of all of the campaign contribution limits that exist.
15: The state Democratic Party gave Governor Hochul's campaign $10 million last week. Republican Bruce Blakeman's campaign has taken $3.5 million from the Nassau County GOP. In Albany, I'm John Campbell for the New York Public News Network.
17: The New York Public Interest Group's Blair Horner is also a WAMC trustee. Now to your weather forecast. For Buse, Channel 13 meteorologist Paul Caiano, a frost advisory and freeze warning in effect till 8 a.m. this morning. The advisory for the Capital District, Mid-Hudson Valley, Southern Taconics, and Litchfield County in Northwest Connecticut. The freeze warning for Northern Saratoga, Southeast Warren, and Washington counties in New York, Franklin, and Hampshire counties in Massachusetts. Otherwise, a mix of sun and clouds. Breezy today, Paul Caiano calling for highs in the mid to upper 60s. More WAMC regional news at 6:31.
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2: This is Morning Edition from NPR News. I'm Michelle Martin.
1: And I'm A. Martinez. We're following major breaches of top spy agencies, one admitted to in the U.S. and one alleged in Germany. On Tuesday, a former senior CIA official pleaded guilty to making up highly classified programs in order to get access to government funds, including gold bars. He also admitted to giving information about a secret U.S. source to a foreign official.
2: In Germany, a former head of the country's foreign intelligence agency, August Hanning, will be brought before a federal judge today to face charges that include espionage and attempted treason.
1: His arrest comes as German officials debate a bill to give intelligence agencies more powers and also amid warnings of Russia's growing threat to national security.
2: For more, we're joined by Esme Nicholson in Berlin. Esme, good morning.
19: Good morning, Michelle.
2: So prosecutors say Hanning used classified information to make money since leaving office 2 decades ago. Can you just give us more details?
19: Well, yeah, first of all, I think let's be clear about the magnitude of these allegations. August Hanning served as the head of Germany's CIA equivalent, known here as the BND, for 7 years, from 1998 to 2005. Federal prosecutors accuse Hanning of using classified information to brief a foreign intelligence agency in at least one instance. That amounts to attempted treason. And prosecutors also believe that Hanning was in close contact with a member of another foreign intelligence agency to whom he passed sensitive political information. He allegedly shared information for 12 years, all after he left office. And prosecutors believe he did it with the help of his former chief of staff, a man they've named as Manfred D., who was also arrested yesterday. This high-ranking aide actually continued to serve Hanning's three successors until he retired earlier this year. And prosecutors say he passed on more than 2,000 classified documents to his former boss in return for payment. Now, we reached out to Hanning's lawyers, but they declined to comment.
2: And what do we know about who may have been benefiting from his alleged services?
19: Well, federal prosecutors have not yet disclosed who his alleged clients were or which foreign intelligence agencies were allegedly involved. And while the German press, including Die Welt and Der Spiegel, is reporting that Russia is not involved, this has not stopped speculation among German lawmakers. The deputy chair of the Bundestag's Intelligence Oversight Committee, Konstantin von Nortz, has demanded a thorough probe. Here he is speaking to public broadcaster ZDF.
20: Natürlich steht die Frage im Raum, ob
19: He says naturally questions are being asked as to whether information was leaked to Russia, adding that the suspicion alone is outrageous. And it's worth pointing out here that this alleged very high-profile security breach is not an exception at Germany's Foreign Intelligence Agency. The organization's former head of Russian counterintelligence is currently on trial for allegedly spying for Russia.
2: So how damaging is this to German intelligence?
19: Well, I think to say this is a major blow to Germany's security apparatus is putting it mildly. Prosecutors allege that Hanning's former aide passed on documents that were meant only for internal high-level briefings or for the German Chancellor. So it raises concerns about the credibility of Germany's intelligence agencies, especially among its Western allies, and whether their own agents have been compromised. And the arrests come as the new head of foreign intelligence, Martin Jäger, warns that Russia is waging what he calls a shadow war in Germany, which includes sabotage, cyber attacks, and disinformation campaigns. So the fallout from this is not only humiliating, but potentially dangerous.
2: That is Esme Nicholson in Berlin. Esme, thank you.
19: Thank you, Michelle.
1: Let's bring in Daniel Hoffman. He's a former CIA senior executive clandestine service officer, now an advisory board member at the global consulting firm BGR Group. Daniel, what stands out in that Germany case to you?
3: Well, this is arguably the most significant and damaging counterintelligence spy scandal in Germany since going back to 1974 when Chancellor Willy Brandt was forced to resign after his personal assistant was caught spying for the Soviet Union. There's a lot we don't know specifically for which country Hanning spying. We don't know for how long or what his motivation was. One thing that caught my attention was that he served in West Germany's representation office way back in 1986 to 1990. That was typically a time when the Soviets, through their East German proxies, might have sought to make contact with him. And who knows, the relationship could go back that long. We're in damage assessment phase right now. I'm sure that the United States intelligence community, CIA, FBI, tracking this very closely.
1: Paying an aide to share information after leaving an intelligence agency, is that something that's just happens, a known problem, or does it seem to be unique to this case?
3: I mean, I certainly hope it's unique to this case. It's highly illegal and disconcerting, and it indicates that Hanning was continuing to service requirements for whomever was paying him to spy on their behalf. And so we don't know when it started, the spying, but it was clearly continuing after he left the BND in 2005. So there's a fairly lengthy period here where German security officials will be conducting their damage assessment and presumably sharing it with their closest allies and partners.
1: Yeah, and just to be clear, all of this is alleged, so just to make sure that we put that out there. But, you know, I think when people think of spies, they probably think about, you know, what they see in the movies, James Bond and agents being deployed in foreign countries. I mean, what does intelligence gathering look like in 2026?
3: Well, look, it doesn't usually look like this, where the head of a service is a recruited source for one of our adversaries. Most often, the spy is some gray man who occupies a lower level position and has some motivation for stealing documents, human sources. But these days, of course, we're dealing with cyber hacking and other attacks on our infrastructure and efforts by companies, the countries that are extremely sophisticated in their spying techniques, like China, to flood the zone and use a myriad of ways to extract intelligence from us.
1: Really quick, I mean, how do you think this might affect Washington's trust and maybe their relationship with German intelligence?
3: Well, we've had our own spy scandals in the United States. I think the question is always how we ensure that this doesn't happen again and how we close the gaps for the information that we've already lost. But this is definitely one that's going to cause a ripple in U.S.-German bilateral relations.
1: Former CIA official Daniel Hoffman, thanks a lot.
3: Thank you.
1: This is NPR News.

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1: Live from NPR News in Washington, I'm Dave Mattingly. Less than a month before the November midterm elections, President Trump was in Maryland yesterday promoting plans by a defense company to build components for the U.S. Navy's nuclear-powered submarines. The facility is expected to generate thousands of jobs, as NPR's Deepa Shivaram reports.
2: Trump gave remarks in Sparrows Point, an industrial site in Baltimore. While he was there to talk about a new $3.7 billion private investment in growing U.S. submarine manufacturing, Trump also wove in remarks about Iran and Venezuela and his recent travel ahead of the midterms. The president's trip to Maryland comes as his travel around the country has ramped up for the election, which is in less than a month. He's expected to make trips to other states where Republicans are in close races, including Alaska and Iowa. Deepa Shivaram, NPR News.
1: Later today, the president is scheduled to travel to Texas. Trump will be speaking at a rally in San Antonio for Republican Senate candidate Ken Paxton. This year's Nobel Prize in Chemistry is being awarded to two scientists, Henri Kagan and Kenzo Soai. They're being honored for their work showing how homochirality can emerge spontaneously in molecules. Kagan is 95 years old and affiliated with a university in France. Soai is with...
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2: Including Alaska and Iowa. Deepa Shivaram, NPR News.
1: Later today, the president is scheduled to travel to Texas. Trump will be speaking at a rally in San Antonio.

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1: Yeah. In the headlines, a Westchester woman says policies like New York's new sanctuary law contributed to the murder of her daughter in Chicago. Jessica Gorman says her daughter Sheridan's death could have been prevented if the undocumented immigrant charged with killing her had been turned over to ICE after earlier arrests by local police.
2: We can't have our daughter's death mean nothing. It can't be for nothing. So for us to speak out and let people know what these policies are and what they do is our only purpose.
1: Gorman stood with Republicans, including Congressmember Mike Lawler and Nassau County Executive Bruce Blakeman, who's running for governor. They say limits on cooperation with ICE should be repealed. Governor Hochul says the law lets officers focus on local crimes instead of immigration enforcement. Lawler's opponent, Kate Conley, also supports banning formal cooperation with ICE. More than 60% of respondents to a recent Empire Center poll say they support eliminating New York's income tax. A survey of 600 New Yorkers this summer found 64% support the move, including 88% of Republicans, 64% of unaffiliated voters, and 51% of Democrats. 67% of those polled do not believe they are getting good value for their tax dollars. The Hudson Valley has the highest support of eliminating state income taxes, with 70% in favor. In Albany and Central New York, more than two-thirds support the move. The Empire Center says the results match polling produced in 2025 and 2024. Well, a jacket, maybe even a hat today. Chilly this morning. A frost advisor and freeze warning in effect till 8 a.m. The frost advisory for the Capital District, Mid-Hudson Valley, Southern Taconics and Eastern New York and Litchfield County and Northwest Connecticut. The freeze warning for Northern Saratoga, Southeast Warren and Washington counties in New York and Franklin and Hampshire counties in Massachusetts. Otherwise, News Channel 13 meteorologist Paul Caiano calling for a mix of sun and clouds. Breezy today, highs in the mid to upper 60s. Partly cloudy tonight, chance of showers north of I-90. Overnight, lows in the upper 40s and lower 50s. Mix of sun and clouds, chance of a passing shower tomorrow. Highs in the upper 60s. It's 6:34.
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4: This is Morning Edition from NPR News. I'm Michelle Martin.
5: And I'm A. Martinez. Today is October 7th, which is a Memorial Day in Israel. It has been 3 years since Hamas launched its surprise attacks. This year, Israelis are processing new allegations that Israeli officials got repeated warnings that Hamas was planning an attack. And Israel is warning Hamas could try to attack again. NPR's Daniel Estrin is on the line at a memorial site near the Gaza border. Daniel, tell us about where you're at.
6: I am in an outdoor field. It's been transformed into the main memorial site of the October 7th attacks. This is where Hamas attacked the Nova Music Festival. It was the single deadliest attack of October 7th. And so I'm watching parents cleaning the dust off small memorial plaques of their children killed here. There have been small memorial gatherings where friends of victims have cried as they spoke. And there are a lot of ceremonies across the country today. But what's different this year, A, is that there are a lot of displays of anger at the government as well. We're a few weeks away from Israeli elections. Prime Minister Benjamin Netanyahu is seeking a new term. And there have been protesters outside his home today and the homes of cabinet ministers. I spoke to one mother, Kati Zohar. Her daughter was killed here at this site where I am. She helped create the memorial site, and she says the Israeli government did not contribute any funding.
7: Not a shekel, nothing.
6: No member of parliament called you?
7: The Israeli government, nothing.
6: Benjamin Netanyahu?
7: No, nothing.
6: He didn't call you?
7: No.
6: What do you feel about that?
7: Anger.

0: Netanyahu refuses to launch a national investigation into what went wrong on October 7th, and he blames his security chiefs for failing to detect the threat.
1: Okay, now there's reporting, though, new reporting, that Israel was actually warned that there could be an attack before October 7th. What have you learned about that?
0: Yeah, I've reported about this with my NPR colleagues. We've spoken to four people in the Middle East who said they had direct knowledge that Netanyahu and his security agencies were repeatedly warned in the months and even in the days leading up to October 7th and the attack. That is also following earlier reporting from Israeli newspaper Haaretz, by the New York Times, and by The Atlantic. The warnings came from the leader of the United Arab Emirates, by Egypt's intelligence chief, even from Hamas's leader himself. They all spoke about some kind of unspecified threat of an attack. And Netanyahu denies that he was warned in advance. Today, he's warning that Hamas could attack Israel again.
1: What about Palestinians? How are they reflecting on today?
0: Well, for Gaza, it's not really a ceasefire. Israel still carries out airstrikes nearly every day, killing Hamas militants, killing civilians, women and children as well. Most of Gaza is destroyed today. My colleague Anas Baba is in Gaza, and he spoke to a young man there who didn't want to give his name because he was scared of retribution from Hamas and Israel.
2: What do I think about what Hamas did on 7th of October? I would say it was reckless, definitely. However, I would also want to say that the Israeli reaction to it was unjustifiably criminal. We literally are still dying because of what happened 3 years ago.
0: I just want to say, A, that everyone who lives here, both in Israel and in Gaza, will tell you they personally know someone who lost their lives either on October 7th, 3 years ago, or in the war since. This is a day that will ever, forever shape people's lives.
1: That's NPR's Daniel Estrin in southern Israel at the site of one of the Hamas attacks 3 years ago today on October 7th. Daniel, thanks.
0: You're welcome.
3: We wanted to get perspective on Israeli public opinion more broadly from someone who knows it well. Dalia Shendlin is an Israeli pollster and senior columnist for the newspaper Haaretz. Dalia, thank you so much for joining me on this consequential day.
4: Nice to be here. Thank you.
3: I wanted to ask you about Prime Minister Benjamin Netanyahu's strategy, blaming his security chiefs for October 7th, refusing to undertake a broader investigation, denying reporting that he was warned beforehand. How is that landing with voters?
4: Well, it's landing into an extraordinarily divided electorate. And so it's very hard to talk about the overall Israeli society when you say, how do voters think about it? His voters agree with him. And his voters have been quite stable at a minority, but a large minority. So we're talking about roughly 38 to 42 or 43% of Israelis who pretty much support Netanyahu in almost any kind of question, whether it's voting for parties of his coalition or who believe that he is most suitable to be prime minister. And so they agree with him. They are, you know, sending around lists of his achievements, which basically mirror what Netanyahu has been saying this whole time, particularly things like getting the hostages back over the course of 2 years, even those who are no longer alive. And that is his voters. But everybody else, okay, so the rest of Israeli society, we're talking over 50%, you know, who are not voting for Netanyahu, probably close to 60%, are infuriated. And, you know, like some of the people that Daniel spoke to in the South, they are in a way collectively feeling what Daniel has spoken about. So just feeling like he is avoiding responsibility, shut down, not sympathetic or empathetic in any way to the suffering of the hostages and their families over the 2 years before they were all released. And in general, just not concerned with the fate of the people themselves. I think that in a way, the anger is, you know, particularly, it's ironic in a way that people are angrier at their own government for being let down. I mean, of course, they're furious at Hamas, but nobody's, you know, naive about the fact that this is a conflict. And I think that, you know, the expectation of the state to protect its citizens and the government to take care of its citizens after an attack like that really is very basic. And people feel extremely, you know, on the other side, on the opposition side, quite betrayed.
3: But you've also written that this does not mean that Netanyahu will lose. Can you say more about that?
4: Yeah, that's right. Well, as I said, his base is incredibly stable. He has around that 40% mark who still support him. So first of all, you know, the coalition system makes it difficult for any party to form, you know, a coalition, you know, because they never get a majority. They have to always bring in other parties. And the opposition parties are currently holding a majority of seats in all polls, except that the Zionist opposition parties have largely, you know, restricted themselves from forming a coalition with parties representing Arab or Palestinian citizens of Israel. So those are all within the opposition. And if the Zionist opposition parties can't get the majority of 61 that usually is needed for a government, they won't be able to form a coalition. That would allow a possibility in which Netanyahu is asked to form a coalition, even if he doesn't have a majority. He could also, we don't know what's going to happen at the very last stages of the campaign. He could get a surge of the undecided voters. That's also a possibility. So could the opposition. There's a lot that's up in the air right now about who will actually win. What we do know is that the makeup of the next Knesset, the next parliament, mm-hmm. will be very, very heavily right wing because it reflects where Israeli society has been going, frankly, long before October 7th and even more so after October 7th.
3: This Dalia Shenlin, she's an Israeli pollster. She's based in Tel Aviv. Dalia, thank you so much for sharing these insights with us.
4: Thank you for having me.
3: This is NPR News.
5: Hey there, it's Ray Graff. 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
6: 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More WAMC regional news and News Channel 13 meteorologist Paul Cayano, along with your WAMC regional forecast. Right after this, NPR News.

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1: It's Morning Edition from NPR News. I'm Michelle Martin.
2: And I'm A. Martinez. The gift shop at the San Francisco Museum of Modern Art is expecting a huge rush over the next few months. Director of Retail Shane Salvada says she's ready.
3: This is hands down the most inventory that we've ever front-loaded for an exhibition.
2: That is because of the K-pop band BTS, more specifically its leader, RM. The pop star is displaying art from his personal collection at a museum for the first time. NPR's Chloe Veltman joined fans for a tour.
4: The line to get into the RM show at SF MoMA isn't as long as the one to buy RM-related merch.
5: This line up here is about 30 minutes. We are currently sold out of the teacups and coffee cups.
4: But it's long enough to get to know a little bit about 20-something Bay Area-based BTS fans Joy Cara.
6: I've been to SF MoMA many times before.
4: And Bree Walker.
7: This is my first time actually coming to an art museum, and it's all because of Namjoon.
4: Kim Namjoon, that's RM's real name. Cara says the fans have come up with a verb to describe the lifestyle associated with the K-pop star's interests.
6: Namjooning, just doing all the things that Namjoon loves doing as well.
4: Like visiting museums and collecting art. RM has been doing these things for nearly a decade. A lot of the works in his collection are by major Korean artists, such as the 20th century abstract masters Kim Hwanggi and Yoon Hyung-gun. RM even wrote a song about Yoon.
8: Yeah, yeah. I wanna be a human for do some art. It's a cruel world, but it's gonna be my part.
4: Ahead of the exhibition, RM said it was important to him to make sure the art on display resonated with today's audiences.
9: There were two questions that mattered most to me. Does it move me, really? Does this artist and does this work still have something to tell us?
4: Walker and Cara try to make sense of several large abstract paintings in a section of the show entirely dedicated to the yellow-brown color umber.
7: He's got this obsession with umber and its relation to earth. He's a very nature guy.
6: You can like look at one of these and like get lost in it, even though there's not much going on, but it invites your imagination to fill in the pieces.
4: Sometimes the fans see a connection between the art and RM's musical life. In a section of the show titled Friendscape, focused on the natural world and animals, Cara and Walker encounter seven waterfowl made from wood by a long-dead anonymous Korean artist.
6: That has to allude to BTS somehow because of the seven members.
7: This being the seventh floor, the seven ducks, it's all symbolic.
4: But a rock with the word candy engraved on it in orange by the contemporary multimedia artist Wanu Lee leaves Walker and Cara baffled. Fittingly, it's in a section titled, I don't know, but I like it.
7: Yeah, I don't know either.
4: There's a lot to take in, with more than 170 works on display. It's slow going because Cara and Walker keep bumping into other fans.
10: Yeah, hi. Nice to see you again.
4: And many of these fans are sharing their own artworks inspired by RM and BTS with each other.
11: Would you like a bookmark?
4: Sarah Larios flew in from Zambia to see the show.
11: I made these from fabric from my mom's sewing cupboard, actually.
4: As a maker of BTS-inspired art herself, Joy Cara says she is touched by the little gifts other fans have pressed into her hands.
6: A lot of them are handmade, and it's like you're making art in response to the art, so I think that's beautiful.
4: For Bree Walker, the experience of visiting an art museum for the first time has been eye-opening.
7: I guess I always thought that you had to have some kind of knowledge when looking at art to resonate with it. But after going through it, I feel like I could get something out of museums. I'll be back.
4: Cara and Walker say they are planning to return at least once more to the show. Chloe Veltman, NPR News, San Francisco.
2: 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I'm A. Martinez.
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12: 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Good morning. It's 10 minutes before 7 o'clock. This is the WAMC Northeast Report Morning Edition. I'm David Gustina. News Channel 13 meteorologist Paul Caiano, along in moments with your regional forecast. Some of the top stories we're following at this hour. The cost to heat homes and businesses are skyrocketing ahead of what could be a costly winter. New York State Energy Research and Development Authority, NYSERDA's latest data, shows the average price for heating oil in the state has jumped from $3.72 per gallon in September 2025 to $6.27 a gallon in September 2026. Mike Taylor, owner of energy supplier Combined Energy Services in Monticello, said he's never seen heating oil prices like this.
13: Retail heating oil today, we're somewhere like $6.79 today. That's unimaginable. And I don't want to, you know, think about it in 30 years. I remember 30 years ago, oil was in the summertime like 79 cents a gallon.
12: The war in Iran has pushed heating oil prices up roughly 60% since February, with both suppliers and consumers already feeling the pinch. Taylor says increasing costs are shifting how his customers are buying.
13: They're ordering smaller amounts of heating oil. They don't want their tanks filled. And there's that risk that they can't pay their bill. So the truth is that your local heating oil or propane dealer, we don't make this stuff. So we're not happy when prices are high because consumers are going to consume less. They're going to conserve. But there's also that risk that they're not going to be able to pay us.
12: Prices for kerosene are also up, while propane has declined marginally in New York State. Meanwhile, New York State is seeing a drastic rise in measles cases. Governor Hochul announced Monday the state disaster emergency in response to the growing number of cases of the highly contagious disease across rural areas of New York. Hochul's executive order expands the number of individuals who can administer measles vaccines to include paramedics, EMS providers, and pharmacies. UAlbany College of Integrated Health Sciences Associate Professor Dr. Danielle Wales says those with weakened immune systems are the most vulnerable.
14: Those are the kids under the age of 1 year who aren't eligible for the vaccine yet. These are our patients whose immune system is weakened by chemotherapy or other medications that affect their immune system. These we worry about our pregnant women too. So we want to make sure we're protecting our most vulnerable.
12: The state's dashboard reports over 100 measles cases across the state this year, with 92 of those in rural communities in 18 counties. Support for WAMC comes from Troy Savings Bank Music Hall, presenting John Pizzarelli and Catherine Russell, celebrating jazz artists Ella Fitzgerald, Joe Pass, and Oscar Peterson, Friday, October 16th. Ticket information at troymusichall.org. 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
15: Good morning. A clear and chilly start to the day across interior New York and New England, with many locations down toward freezing with widespread frost, especially across the higher terrain where readings are starting in the middle and upper 20s. Elsewhere, lower to mid 30s with high pressure in control will continue to see clear skies, and that'll lead to another sunny start to the day today. Temperatures will rebound quickly during the morning, back through the 30s and 40s and into the 50s this afternoon. And with a developing south-southwest wind flow, sunshine will mix with clouds later today as high temperatures push into the middle and upper 60s. Not nearly as cool tonight with partly cloudy skies, lows back into the upper 40s and lower 50s. A weak front will head in our direction overnight and produce some clouds and scattered showers towards sunrise on Thursday, especially across the northern half of New York and New England. Skies will be partly sunny during Thursday afternoon. Still the risk of a passing shower, but mainly dry with highs in the upper 60s to around 70. On the other side of this front, we'll go back to mostly sunny skies and a touch cooler on Friday in the lower 60s. The beautiful weather will last into the day on Saturday with that new area of high pressure in control, at least for the first half of the weekend, into the middle 60s on Saturday, before we turn our attention toward the Gulf Coast and Tennessee Valley for the second half of the weekend. Heavy rain associated with newly formed tropical storm Isaias will head in our direction on Sunday. Any sunshine will give way to increasing clouds, and there is the chance of rain by the end of the day, but especially Sunday night and early Monday. Highs for the second half of the weekend will be close to 70. Taking a look at potentially significant weather today, the National Hurricane Center is issuing advisories on Tropical Storm Isaias, located about 285 miles west of Progreso, Mexico, and 580 miles southwest of the mouth of the Mississippi River. Maximum sustained winds are near 40 miles per hour with higher gusts. Rapid strengthening is forecast over the next day or so, and Isaias is expected to become a hurricane by Thursday. Isaias is moving toward the east-northeast near 8 miles per hour. A continued east-northeastward motion is expected today, followed by a turn toward the northeast and north tomorrow and Friday. On the forecast track, Isaias is expected to pass to the north of the Yucatan Peninsula tomorrow and approach the U.S. northern Gulf Coast on Friday. Friday through the weekend, the system is expected to produce rainfall amounts of 3 to 6 inches with localized totals of up to 10 inches possible across the central U.S. Gulf Coast extending from southeastern Louisiana to the Florida Panhandle. Flash and urban flooding, along with isolated river flooding, will be possible. At Mount Washington this morning, 80 miles visibility with mostly cloudy skies and 28 degrees, with a west wind at 37 miles per hour. And in Eureka, Nunavut Territory, Canada, mostly cloudy and 4 above zero. In Albany on the hour, patchy fog and 35 degrees, the dew point 33, 93%. Relative humidity, a northeast wind at 3 miles per hour, and the barometer at 30.05 inches and falling. For those traveling across the northeast today, New York City sunny in the upper 60s, Boston sunny and breezy in the mid 60s, and in Buffalo, increasing clouds and breezy with highs in the upper 60s. Checking the climate report, the high temperature at Albany yesterday, 58 degrees, the low 35. The average temperature, 47. That's 8 degrees below normal. No rain yesterday. No rain for the month so far, which is now 76 hundredths of an inch below normal. And with 31.91 inches for the year, that's 57 hundredths of an inch above normal. The average high temperature at Albany today, 65 degrees. The average low, 44. The record high, 89, set in 1963, and the record low 27 in 1986. Sunrise this morning, 6:59 a.m. Sunset this evening, 6:25 p.m. 11 hours, 26 minutes and 50 seconds of daylight, a loss of 2 minutes and 50 seconds from yesterday. Here are my latest regional forecasts for the Northern Adirondacks and Central and Northern Vermont. Also the Champlain Valley and Lake George area. A mix of sun and clouds today with highs in the lower to mid 60s. Mostly cloudy tonight with the chance of a shower overnight and lows in the upper 40s. For the Connecticut Valley and mid and lower Hudson Valley, also for the remainder of interior southern New England, mostly sunny today with highs in the upper 60s. Partly cloudy tonight in the upper 40s and lower 50s. For the Northern Catskills and Mohawk Valley west of Amsterdam. Also for the Southern Adirondacks. A mix of sun and clouds today with highs in the upper 60s. Mostly cloudy tonight with the chance of a shower overnight, lows in the lower 50s. For the Southern Catskills, Taconics, and Southern Berkshires. Also for the Litchfield Hills. Mostly sunny today with highs in the mid 60s. Partly cloudy tonight, lows in the upper 40s and lower 50s. For the Greater Capital District, including Albany, Schenectady, and Troy. Also for the Saratoga area, east into southern Vermont and the Berkshires, north of I-90. A mix of sun and clouds today with highs in the middle and upper 60s. Partly cloudy tonight, upper 40s and lower 50s. Region-wide for tomorrow, partly sunny, a passing shower, upper 60s. Mostly sunny, lower 60s Friday. More sunshine, mid-60s Saturday. Increasing clouds with a chance of rain by the end of Sunday, near 70. Still showers around Monday in the mid-60s and a mix of sun and clouds, upper 60s on Tuesday. For WAMC, I'm News Channel 13 meteorologist Paul Caiano.
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17: Live from NPR News in Washington, I'm Corva Coleman. More than 250,000 students around France took to the streets of major cities yesterday to continue to press their demands for better conditions at school. NPR's Eleanor Beardsley reports.
18: Paris's Place de la République was packed with high schoolers who sang the Marseillaise and chanted revolutionary slogans. There were also parents and teachers. All say more needs to be spent on education. Even kids from well-off neighborhoods are taking part in the movement out of solidarity for those in the poor suburbs and rural areas where schools are not as tended to. Critics say the government spent too long ignoring the protests and then treated them as a security problem. Protesters say a strong and egalitarian education system is at the heart of France's meritocracy and democracy. France has a huge deficit and the government is looking for places to cut, not spend. There are fears the protests, on top of rising energy prices, could lead to further social disruption. Eleanor Beardsley, NPR News, Paris.
17: Today is the third anniversary of the Hamas-led attack on Israel. It killed about 1,200 people. Israel launched the war on Gaza the following day. More than 74,000 people there have been killed. Cornell University has chosen an independent investigator to examine how it handled allegations of a gang rape 2 years ago. The university named former U.S. Deputy Attorney General Sally Yates as the investigator. Cornell has been criticized for failing to properly punish the men accused of the rape. NPR's Jacqueline Diaz reports.
19: Cornell says its university police thoroughly examined the case, and the school held its own investigation, which resulted in suspensions with two students expelled. The university says it wants Yates to examine the school's policy on how it prevents and responds to sexual harassment, assault, and misconduct on campus.
17: NPR's Jacqueline Diaz reporting. The Walt Disney Company has argued in court that the Trump administration is violating its First Amendment rights. The focus is on eight local ABC TV stations owned by Disney. NPR's David Folkenflik reports the FCC launched early reviews for the station's licenses.
20: FCC Chief Brendan Carr didn't attend the hearing, but he loomed large over it. President Trump has blasted ABC repeatedly for its content and coverage, and Carr has echoed him. Disney's attorney said the very threat that those licenses could be taken away has chilled ABC's free speech. Its attorney said ABC News carried a Trump White House address in July on its streaming service only because it feared retaliation if it didn't. The U.S. Justice Department's lawyers argued the dispute should be resolved through a bureaucratic appeal process, not the district court. And the government said the review of the station's licenses was needed to get more information about Disney's diversity initiatives. The judge sounded dubious about that claim.
17: This is NPR.
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15: Good morning. A clear and chilly start to the day.
0: Good morning, a Wednesday morning post fun drive, and joining us, Colin Kinnerborough, climate and environmental reporter for New York Focus. Good morning, Colin.
3: Good morning, David.
0: Well, the headline of your story, what's up with National Grid's proposed rate freeze? And the reason you have freeze in quotes once you read the article is it looks like it may be a way of preparing for a rate hike. Take it from there, Colin.
3: Sure. Right. So we are talking about National Grid's gas business downstate. So that's the New York City area, the outer boroughs, Brooklyn, Queens, and then going all the way out to Long Island. There are about 2 million gas customers that National Grid serves there. And last spring, they were expected to file what's called a rate case to get state approval to increase their rates, something that, you know, utilities normally do kind of on a rolling basis every few years. And that was supposed to come in the spring. Instead, in May, National Grid filed an unconventional sort of proposal saying they were actually going to freeze rates for a year. And, you know, Governor Hochul applauded this. So did Mayor Zoran Mamdani in New York City. And but since then, we've had, you know, a couple of months. People have been digging into the filings and have found that it's a little bit more complicated, and that, you know, almost, I mean, pretty much everyone who's weighed in, going from watchdog groups like the Public Utility Law Project and AARP and climate groups, say that this, you know, that customers are going to end up paying more in the end, even if they don't see an immediate hike on their bills. But that's the big picture.
0: And what's the public say in all of this?
3: What's the public say in all this? Well, the public had a few months to weigh in over the summer. There was a public comment period opened. It's been a much shorter process with just, you know, a couple months of public comments, as I said. And conceivably, the Public Service Commission could vote on this plan as soon as the middle of this month. So, you know, critics say this really limits the kind of transparency that you'd normally get in the kind of rate making process. And that's a big part of the objections to this plan.
0: He is Colin Kinnerborough, climate environmental reporter for New York Focus. You can read this and much more at nysfocus.com.
22: I'm Amy Martinez in Los Angeles, California.
1: And I'm Michelle Martin in Washington, D.C. Good morning. We have new information about events connected to the British airbase used by American bombers near where five men were arrested last week in a suspected terror plot.
22: All of the U.S. long-range bombers that were at that base were brought home over the weekend because of a threat of a possible attack by Iran.
1: For the latest, we're joined by NPR national security correspondent Greg Myrie. Greg, good morning.
23: Hi, Michelle.
1: Do we know what kind of threat Iran was posing?
23: Yeah, a U.S. official who's not authorized to speak publicly told NPR a credible threat linked to Iran was the reason the U.S. decided to abruptly remove a dozen B-1 bombers from this Royal Air Force Base Fairford in the southwest part of the country. This threat potentially involved a drone attack. The U.S. planes were flown out Sunday. They've returned to home bases in the U.S. And these are long-range bombers that were part of a larger contingent of U.S. warplanes that used this British base in recent months to carry out airstrikes in Iran. The other planes had already left.
1: And as we mentioned, this all began last week. Are there any updates on that investigation in Britain?
23: Yeah, one more man was arrested Tuesday. He was the seventh to be picked up since this all began on September 27th. That's when British police arrested five young men traveling in white vans near the airbase in a rural area in the middle of the night. Now, no weapons were found in the vans, and a few days after that, a sixth man was detained, but they've all been released on bail, and no one has been charged at this point. Now, President Trump and Britain's Prime Minister Andy Burnham have both said there's a possible link to Iran, but they haven't provided details. Iran, for its part, has denied any involvement.
1: So it sounds like there's still a lot that we want to know, but have we seen anything similar in the past?
23: You know, Michelle, last year Ukraine smuggled drones into Russia. It hid them inside small mobile homes on the back of trucks that parked near several Russian air bases with long-range bombers. And then by remote control, Ukraine launched the drones that hit the Russian planes. 20 to 40 of them were damaged or destroyed. This was a significant portion of Russia's long-range bomber fleet. And this attack certainly grabbed the attention of the U.S., which realized U.S. planes could also be vulnerable to a similar surprise attack.
1: So are U.S. military bases at home and abroad now considered more vulnerable than in the past?
23: Absolutely, yes. The war with Iran has driven this home in multiple ways. Iranian drones and missiles have hit U.S. bases throughout the Middle East. Perhaps the most serious attack was on the very large U.S. naval base in Bahrain. And so for the past three decades, the U.S. has built many bases in the region. The idea was to provide some level of protections for U.S. allies there.
1: So is the U.S. rethinking this arrangement?
23: Yeah, absolutely. The drone threat has really flipped the thinking in many ways. The U.S. has a constellation of military bases that all have to be defended, and this is very complicated and expensive. This discussion was already taking place about the possible future arrangement for U.S. bases in the Middle East, and now we're learning that U.S. planes operating in Britain were facing some sort of threat as well. And just a quick reminder, the U.S. has hundreds of military bases outside the U.S. Now all of them have to worry about drone attacks.
1: That is NPR's Greg Myrie. Greg, thank you.
23: Sure thing, Michelle.
22: Let's hear now from someone who tracks threats from Iran. Megan Sutcliffe is a Middle East and Africa analyst for Sibylline. That's a firm that advises clients on risks around the world. She joins us now from London. So when you heard that the U.S. was bringing those bombers home, what did you think, Megan?
5: Good morning. Well, initially it was a surprise that we saw the U.S. pulling all of its bombers out of RAF Fairford and doing so as quickly as they did. Local reports would indicate that fuel tankers and airplanes capable of refueling the bombers were not part of the flight that took place to return those bombers to the United States. And that would indicate that this was something that was organized very, very rapidly. And so what we're looking at here is likely a threat environment that has become more precarious and more volatile for the U.S. And that speaks to the broader threats to U.S. security, British security, and European security as tensions with Iran remain particularly elevated.
22: So organized quickly, I mean, that sounds like they were really worried that something might happen.
5: Absolutely. And that would mirror the types of statements that we've seen President Trump making over the past few days, in which he stated that there were, quote, specific threats to the airbase, as well as the Vice President, J.D. Vance, stating that essentially this evacuation was done out of an abundance of caution. That's all we really have in terms of official statements regarding the RAF Fairford incidents. However, there have been numerous reports in outlets like Reuters and the New York Times indicating that the U.S. received intelligence regarding an imminent threat of a drone attack targeting RAF Fairford, potentially one that would involve short-ranged weaponized drones in conjunction with a broader distraction to draw away defense capabilities from the aerial space and then maximize the potential impact of those drones on U.S. service personnel and indeed aircraft within the airbase itself.
22: From what you know, does Iran have those capabilities to carry out an attack like that?
5: Iran absolutely has those capabilities. If we split it into two, looking at the disruption part of things and the drone part of things, in terms of disruption, Iran has well-established networks of intelligence agents, recruiters, and indeed organized criminal elements, which it is capable of using to perpetrate attacks and hazard events within the UK. We have seen that very recently with various Iranian proxies targeting Jewish and Israeli communities in cities such as London and the area of Golden Green. So they definitely have that capability in the UK. Regarding drone threats, of course, Iran has one of the most advanced drone programs in the world, and it's capable of manufacturing drones very, very quickly and using them even more efficiently. We've seen that over the past 7.5 months in the Middle East and indeed over the past several years with reference to its collaboration with Russia in providing them with Shahed drones used in Ukraine. So Iran definitely has those capabilities. However, them deploying them in the United Kingdom and specifically, potentially targeting a U.S. base, that is a new development and one that speaks to just how acute these security threats are becoming.
22: Yeah, and it sounds like that means that any military base the U.S. has around the world is vulnerable.
5: Absolutely. Unnamed military sources speaking to the New York Times a few days ago indicated that the risk of targeting also extends to U.S. bases in Germany, such as those in Ramstein. And we've already seen Iran's capability of perpetrating drone attacks in the Middle East as far away as Jordan from Iranian territory. So those threats are certainly there. But the question really is, in what condition is Iran willing to use those capabilities? Over the past few months, we've seen hostilities being primarily limited to the Middle East, and that corresponds to Iran's overarching interest in deterring the US from engaging in further airstrikes and, in the long term, the US drawing down its presence in the Middle East, particularly away from Iranian soil. However, extending that into Europe speaks to a greater appetite for escalation on the part of Iran. It speaks to potentially Iranian desperation to secure a US concession in the form of a ceasefire. And so all of that taken together, it means that we're in a more volatile security environment, particularly when we're talking about U.S. bases overseas.
22: Yeah, it sounds like maybe if you're a U.S. ally and you're thinking about an American military installation, it might feel or seem like a liability now.
5: Absolutely. And that is part and parcel of Iran's overarching goal when it comes to the U.S.'s military presence around the world. And it certainly corresponds to the goals of Iran's allies, such as Russia, which, of course, also aims to seek a U.S. drawdown from major theaters like Europe. Essentially, what this does is it is part of Iran's long-term campaign to remove the U.S.'s capacity to act as a global superpower, or at least to meaningfully intervene in a military sense in various theaters where Iran has interests. Essentially, what we're looking at here is an environment in which Iran is ready, willing, and able to use its offensive capabilities. And unfortunately, that makes all of us less safe, whether we're talking about the Middle East, Europe, or the United States.
22: Megan Sutcliffe is a Middle East and Africa analyst for the geopolitical risk firm Sibylline. Thank you very much.
5: Thank you.
8: President Trump's new helipad on the White House South Lawn has been getting a lot of use lately. Trump is flying out of Washington more frequently, rallying with Republican candidates as the GOP tries to keep its majorities in Congress in next month's midterm elections. NPR White House correspondent Deepa Shivaram has the story.
9: In Ohio, Oklahoma, Nebraska, and Alabama, Trump's rallies have, well, been classic Trump. He dances to the same songs, and he references the same stories he's been telling since 2015. He continues to blame Democrats for the economy, and he insists America is doing great.
10: This is the golden age of America. We're doing numbers that nobody ever thought were possible.
9: Despite Trump not being on the ballot this year, he's telling voters to pretend that he is. But with just 1 month until voting ends, that might put Trump's party in a precarious position. Simply put, according to polling, the president is unpopular, and he continues to wade into topics that aren't doing his party any favors. For example, in Ohio last weekend, AI data centers have been an issue dragging Republican candidate John Husted in his race against Democrat Sherrod Brown. Despite voters on both sides of the aisle being opposed to data centers, Trump said this.
10: We want them. Look, there's so much money to be made for Ohio. You can't just turn them off. They'll go to China.
9: And on high costs, the president isn't offering anything new. He's been telling voters that costs will come down for months. But war with Iran, which drove up prices, still has no end in sight. Here's Trump on Monday in Nebraska.
10: It's going to end very soon and your prices are going to come tumbling. All your prices have been tumbling down. In fact, oil is less than it was under Biden, just so you understand.
9: In the same rally, Trump said high costs from the war were a, quote, small price to pay to keep the country safe because Iran could, quote, take out a city such as Los Angeles or San Diego. Trump says he plans to go to other states where Republicans are in close races like Alaska and Iowa to help GOP candidates because he insists that Republicans have been doing better since he started campaigning with them. Deepa Shivaram, NPR News, The White House.

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1: 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Good morning, 719 with regional news. I'm David Gustina. In the headlines, Ulster County will be looking establishing a policy governing the use, access, retention, and sharing of data collected by automatic license plate readers operated by Flock Safety. More from our Hudson Valley correspondent, Hank Gross.
2: Legislator Abe Uchitel said the initially proposed measure needs tweaking.
3: I have concerns about what the county is currently doing in terms of collecting data. And this legislation does have a resolved clause, which I think is really important, that the county shall conduct an annual audit. However, it's only an annual audit of Flock. And to my knowledge, we don't have a contract with Flock. So I don't know what this resolved actually does.
2: The county legislature's law enforcement and public safety committee will take a deep dive into the proposal at next month's session. The cities of Poughkeepsie and Newburgh are among the local communities looking at getting rid of that technology because it has the potential of sharing data with outside agencies. For WAMC in the Hudson Valley, I'm Hank Gross.
1: News Channel 13 meteorologist Paul Cayano's WAMC regional forecast calling for areas of frost this morning before 9 a.m. Otherwise, a mix of sun and clouds, breezy, highs in the mid to upper 60s today. 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
5: This is Morning Edition from NPR News. I'm Amy Martinez.
6: I'm Michelle Martin.
7: And I'm Leila Fadel. Podcaster Jennifer Welch got her start on Bravo's Sweet Home Oklahoma.
8: Some people just kind of shy away from the spotlight. I don't know what that feels like, but I respect it.
7: The show got canceled, but the interior designer had a following online and was a self-professed news junkie.
9: I was raised in Oklahoma City, and I have very progressive parents that are atheists. And that was kind of a unicorn existence in the Bible Belt. So even though I was an interior designer, when I would get home from work, I didn't do any design work. I was knee deep in politics all of the time, because if you are progressive and you aren't religious and you live around a bunch of conservative religious people, your viewpoint of how dangerous their ideas are in your face all of the time.
7: So Welch launched the I've Had It podcast with her best friend Angie Sullivan, known to fans as Pumps.
9: All right, Pumps, what have you had it with?
10: Okay, what I've had it with.
7: The Political Pop Culture Pod has millions of followers across platforms, and they've given voice to progressive women in parts of the country that feel like they're not seen, places like Oklahoma. The audience is drawn to the two women's Say Anything style and willingness to go after the political elite. Jennifer Welch is now an author. She's out with a new book, Not Today, Fascists. And I started by asking her about the not-so-subtle title that might cause some people to bristle. She says that's the point.
9: I'm talking about Donald Trump and all of the obsequious men who put loyalty to this fragile, incompetent man. And it's also kind of an ode to my childhood a bit, because I heard with all of my religious friends this phrase, not today, Satan, all the time growing up. Mm. And so when I was writing the book for a while before we came up with the title, and it came to me, and I was like, I want to be aggressive. I want to call them fascists. I want to call this exactly what it is. and call them out specifically by name.
6: Now, there are a lot of people who will see that word and say, you're absolutely right. There are people who studied fascism who've left the country to saying this is the time that the United States is sliding in that direction. Mm-hmm. But there are a lot of people who will be turned off by the title, by the tone, see it as you labeling and disparaging the policies of Republicans writ large. What would you say to those people who say, well, why are you using this word? And does it invite division?
9: This book is not written to placate or capitulate to fragile, egoed Republicans. It is to call them out directly in a provocative way. And there's no question this is fascism. I do no favors by placating to the fragile egos of people who don't like to be called what they are.
6: Could you describe your own political evolution to the left and why you got so angry and are so angry with the mainstream of your own party?
9: Yeah, so it's interesting because in Oklahoma, I was up against the red backdrop. I thought, as liberal as could possibly be. But defeat does something to people. When you lose two political races to Donald Trump, that calls for a lot of introspection. What are the Democrats doing wrong? Why is our brand of politics not appealing to people? Why are people falling prey to this demagogue? And so I really started deep diving and getting off of corporate news and consuming articles and podcasts from people that I very much respect. And I started evolving. And I think that's what we all want to do.
6: I think you've talked about this in the past, where a lot of political commentators and people who weigh in on politics are on the coasts. And there are very few people like you.
9: Yeah. So my politics were informed first and foremost by my mother. She was an unapologetic, very closeted atheist.
6: Closeted atheist?
9: Very closeted. It would have been easier to tell somebody you were gay in the 80s in the Bible Belt than you were an atheist.
6: I'm curious if you think some of the things you say about Christianity might turn people off. I've spoken to a lot of very Christian scholars who warn of Christian nationalism and the chipping away of that wall between church and state. They're just as concerned as any secular person or non-Christian person. But also historically, churches have been places where social justice movements are born, where the civil rights movement thrived. Mm-hmm. So I'm curious how you sort of think about that.
9: I would say to that, I come from a place where the form of Christianity that is in the Bible Belt is not the churches that I live in New York. I live in New York City, and mm-hmm. I walk past these churches now and I see a pride flag, I see a Black Lives Matter flag, and I see a banner that says, refugees welcome here. Mm. And I think, God, if I would have grown up around churches like that, I wouldn't be such a biddy about all of this. I wouldn't be so cynical. It's so beautiful and so welcoming. And I think that for anything to really promote change, people that are within the Christian movement should be calling it out far louder and beating the drum far bigger than the atheist, former designer, podcaster, Jennifer Welch.
6: You talked about having a moral division, not a political division, with Trump supporters. And that's why you can't build that bridge. Mm-hmm. And I just wonder, I mean, this is a country that whatever happens, we all have to live in. So if there is such a moral division, mm-hmm. how do you build for a future where everybody's here?
9: Well, that's a very easy question for me to answer. Mm-hmm. So the bridge that I can offer for them are the policies that I've always fought for. And unlike MAGA, my desire is for even the people that I detest, that I loathe with every fiber in me right now, I want them to have equality. I want them to have higher wages. I want them to be able to afford a home. I want them to have paid sick leave. Lunch, I'm out. Partying with you, I'm out.
6: Jennifer Welch, her book is called Not Today, Fascist. Thank you so much for speaking with me.
9: Thank you, Layla.
6: President Trump has repeatedly rejected the accusation that he's a fascist, going so far as to say in 2024 that he was, quote, the opposite of a Nazi.

0: This is NPR News.
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2: On Houston Methodist Research Institute Week, is epilepsy more prevalent in certain regions of the country? I'm Dr. Lynn Pascarella, president of the American Association of Colleges and Universities. And today on the Academic Minute, Wee-Chuan Dong, assistant research professor of cardiology, examines whether it is.
3: For decades, we've known about American Stroke Belt, a region in the South where stroke is especially common. But until now, we didn't know whether epilepsy showed a similar pattern. Our research analyzed health records from nearly 5 million Medicare beneficiaries across the United States. By combining data with advanced geographic mapping, we created the first nationwide map of new-onset epilepsy in older adults. What we found was striking. Epilepsy was not evenly distributed across the country. Instead, we identified an epilepsy belt stretching across parts of the South, including Louisiana, Mississippi, eastern Texas, and central Oklahoma, where older adults were much more likely to develop epilepsy. Epilepsy risk later in life is shaped not only by biology, but also by the environments where people live. Communities with higher epilepsy rates also tended to have more insufficient sleep, more days of extreme heat, lower levels of physical activity, and limited access to health care. That does not mean these factors directly cause epilepsy. Many cases are related to stroke, brain injury, or other neurological diseases. But understanding why certain communities carry a greater burden may help identify where earlier detection, diagnosis, and targeted prevention efforts are needed most. As our population ages and the extreme heat becomes more common, understanding how communities shape brain health will become increasingly important. By revealing where epilepsy is most common and the conditions those communities share, we hope to help public health leaders target resources where they can make the greatest difference.
2: That was Wee-Chuan Dong of the Houston Methodist Research Institute. You can find this, other segments, and more information about the professors at academicminute.org.
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1: 8 a.m. It's for the Capital District, Mid-Hudson Valley, and Southern Taconics in eastern New York, and Litchfield County in northwest Connecticut. The freeze warning for northern Saratoga, southeast Warren and Washington counties in New York, and Franklin and Hampshire counties in Massachusetts. Otherwise, News Channel 13 meteorologist Paul Kayanos, WAMC regional forecast, calling for a mix of sun and clouds, breezy today, highs in the mid to upper 60s, partly cloudy tonight. Chance of showers north of I-90 overnight. Lows in the upper 40s and lower 50s. For Thursday, tomorrow, a mix of sun and clouds. Chance of passing shower, highs in the upper 60s. Thursday night, mostly clear. Lows in the lower to mid 40s. Friday, sunny skies expected. Highs in the lower 60s. Saturday, sunshine, highs in the mid and upper 60s. Sunday, partly sunny with a chance of showers, highs near 70. Morning edition continues. 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Right after this, NPR News.

0: 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And from Columbia Pictures with The Social Reckoning, a new film by Aaron Sorkin, starring Mikey Madison, Jeremy Allen White, and Jeremy Strong. Inspired by a true David versus Goliath story about truth at all costs. In theaters Thursday. 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
1: This is Morning Edition from NPR News. I'm Michelle Martin in Washington, D.C.
2: And I'm A. Martinez in Los Angeles, California. Cornell University has named an independent investigator to examine how the school handled allegations of a rape. The university is being criticized for not doing enough to punish the men who were accused 2 years ago. NPR's Jacqueline Diaz joins us now with more. Jacqueline, tell us about this investigator.
3: Yeah, good morning. So the investigator named was a woman named Sally Yates. She was a federal prosecutor for decades and served as deputy attorney general under President Obama. Maybe you remember her name. She served as acting attorney general in Trump's first administration, but it was just for 10 days. Then she was fired. She refused to defend what was called then the Muslim ban. That was an executive order to bar citizens of seven Muslim-majority countries from entering the U.S. Yates has been in private practice ever since, but she's done this kind of investigation before. Back in 2021, she looked into the National Women's Soccer League. She published a report that exposed abuse, sexual misconduct, and coercion by coaches. And it highlighted serious inaction by officials.
2: All right, now the rape allegations at Cornell were made by a student in 2024. So why is the university just now appointing an outside investigator?
3: Yeah, so I think it's really safe to say that the lawsuit filed by the student who is known as Jane Doe is the reason that this is all happening right now. She filed her lawsuit last month alleging that seven Cornell students drugged and gang-raped her at a fraternity. No criminal charges were ever filed against any of the men, and those named in the lawsuit have denied any wrongdoing. Cornell says its university police thoroughly examined the case, and the school held its own investigation, which resulted in suspensions with two students expelled. The university says it wants Yates to examine the school's policy on how it prevents and responds to sexual harassment, assault, and misconduct on campus.
2: Okay, so how does this fit into the other investigation in Jane Doe's case right now?
3: Yeah, so Yates' investigation will be separate, and it could lead to policy changes and maybe even some firings. But yeah, the other investigation is the one being led by New York Attorney General Letitia James. And depending on what her office finds, there could be criminal charges in that investigation.

0: investigation. James was appointed by New York's governor to look into the rape case last week. Her office said that her staff has met with Jane Doe's attorney and the local prosecutor so far. It's unclear how long that investigation will take.
1: Jacqueline, on Monday night, I mean, I saw there was a huge protest, a student protest at Cornell. I mean, how are students reacting to these investigations?
0: Yeah, it was a pretty large turnout. Students were really angry. Some have called for the university's president to resign, and there's also been a call to abolish fraternities. Students are really cynical about the school's response, and they are letting the administration know how they feel. Later today, students are planning a 7-hour sit-in. It's part of a campus-wide event students are calling a zero-day action. Students say they won't attend classes and that they want to disrupt business as usual. Organizers said the goal is to call the school officials' attention to the problem of sexual violence on campus.
1: That's NPR's Jacqueline Diaz. Jacqueline, thanks.
0: Thank you.
2: The woman who survived 2 lethal injections last week, Krista Pike, is conscious and speaking at a hospital. Frank Strata was the commissioner of the Tennessee Department of Corrections who oversaw the failed execution attempt on Pike, who had been convicted of murder in 1996. Strata resigned over the weekend before taking that job. He was the top prison official in Arizona, and during his time there, 3 executions by lethal injection also failed. NPR's Kiara Eisner has been looking into this pattern, and she's with us now. Good morning, Kiara.
3: Good morning, Michelle.
2: So those failed executions in Arizona, how similar were they to what happened in Tennessee?
3: Very similar. So all 3 of those 2022 botched executions in Arizona used pentobarbital. That's the same drug that was used to try to execute Krista Pike and Tony Carruthers. The attempt to execute Carruthers in Tennessee was also botched earlier this year. And in all of those executions, staff struggled to insert the IVs into the prisoners' veins and their arteries. That left several of these people bloody and in pain. So that's at least 5 executions Strata oversaw that were botched in both states in similar ways.
2: And what about the protocols in both states? How similar were they?
3: Parts of the protocols for both states are written down, and you can see that some of the sections are word for word identical. Another similarity is what is not written down in those protocols. Here's attorney Kit Thomas. She's representing Tennessee prisoners in an ongoing lawsuit against Strata and another prison official about what was omitted.
4: We have no idea where the department is obtaining these drugs from. I mean, there are so many questions about the quality, potency, quality assurance testing of these drugs that we have repeatedly asked the department for answers to, and they've repeatedly refused to answer.
3: In his resignation letter, Strata defended his department's handling of Pike's attempted execution. He said it was handled in line with, quote, established protocol.
2: Okay, but the lawyer you just quoted, Kit Thomas, is complaining about a culture of secrecy under Strata in Tennessee. Was there a similar situation in Arizona?
3: There was. After those 3 botched executions, Governor Katie Hobbs ordered an independent investigation by retired federal judge David Duncan. And for nearly 2 years, Duncan looked through 28 boxes worth of execution records. He interviewed around 50 people, including staff on the Arizona execution team and outside medical experts. That man, Duncan, was fired at the end of his investigation, which says something about the secrecy in and of itself. Hobbs said he went beyond his assigned role, but Duncan says Hobbs didn't like what he discovered, including about the state's lack of transparency around executions. He told me that staff weren't able to discuss best practices with almost anyone.
5: Nobody is watching. They are in these cones of secrecy that allow them to repeat mistakes. You see it in the records when department employees are told to check Wikipedia to see what the appropriate dosages should be.
2: Okay, wait a minute. He's saying prison staff are checking Wikipedia to determine what dose to use to execute people?
3: Yep, that's what he said the records he reviewed showed. And that's an indication of what he discovered were the other main problems with lethal injection. Those were prisons can't obtain high-quality drugs, all major pharmaceutical companies refuse to provide drugs for executions, and they can't get highly trained people to administer them. A key example of that is what Duncan found in his investigation about how execution drugs were stored.
5: At the Florence prison, in a locked closet, was a refrigerator with a single jar in it that was unmarked. And they pointed that out and said, that's our pentobarbital.
3: Pentobarbital is a controlled substance. There are federal rules regarding how it should be labeled. An unmarked mason jar doesn't fit any of them. And without labeling, mistakes can easily happen, like administering the wrong drug in an execution, which did happen in Oklahoma in 2015.
2: That is NPR's Kiara Eisner. Kiara, thank you. This is NPR News.
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7: 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Back in studio with us, WAMC News Director Andrew Wade. Good morning, Andrew.
8: Good morning, David.
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8: 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We actually got to a full hour of Northeast Notebook yesterday as the fun drive ended in the afternoon. But as part of that show, that full hour of Northeast Notebook at 3 o'clock, we will have a deep dive that takes a look at the implications of a shortage of staff to care for public lands in the Northeast. 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
9: This is Northeast Notebook. I'm Annie Bennett.
10: It's an essential job for the Adirondack State Park and for New York overall.
9: In New York, the Department of Environmental Conservation, or the DEC, is facing staffing shortages. The DEC's law enforcement division, which includes forest rangers and conservation officers, is being stretched thin.
11: You're going to work over half the weekend or more. You're going to have to work nights. It's exhaustion.
9: Scarcities at state parks and forests are common in the Northeast. Vermont reported firing 16% of its Forest Service staff in 2025. Massachusetts cut personnel at historic monuments. And in New York, training academies are struggling to fill open spots. Today, we'll learn about the hurdles the Empire State is facing to keep public lands safe.
8: So that's the deep dive that airs as part of Northeast Notebook Live. And that deep dive, of course, is also available on demand wherever you get your podcasts. Just search Northeast Notebook.
7: Important story there. Well, now let's talk about how next month the New York State Department of Labor will be modernizing its 50-year-old unemployment insurance system.
8: Yeah, there's a major overhaul that'll keep the system offline for about 9 days beginning on November 2nd. And you discussed this upcoming transition with New York State Department of Labor Commissioner Roberta Reardon. Yes, let's listen to a segment of your interview.
7: It's a 50-year-old unemployment system. We see that so much when it comes to infrastructure needs to be affixed, upgraded, and made better, and that's exactly what's happening in the Department of Labor.
12: Correct. This system was built in the late 70s, and it was originally coded in something called COBOL, which nobody even knows anymore. We have a system that still has one key punch that they use for one operation. For those who don't know a key punch, it's pre-floppy disk. And we still require businesses to communicate with us by fax. So we are ready for the 21st century, and that's what this new upgrade is going to do for our customers.
7: It's traveling back in time, Commissioner.
12: It is. It is totally back in time, but not for long. We are really excited. November 2nd, which is a Monday, at 5 p.m., the upgrade will begin. And I first piece of information for anybody who's listening who's already collecting unemployment insurance benefits, please go in on, and certify for that week before 5 p.m. on Monday, November 2nd. If you do that, that week's check will be processed as usual, and you'll get that check as you usually do, probably deposited in your bank by the end of the week, so you won't miss that.
7: Great.
12: But then from November 2nd for 9 to 12 days, the system will be unavailable to the public. And will only be read-only for us here in the agency because we will, the first 3 days of that transition, will be processing all the claims that came in before 5 p.m. on Monday. And then we will begin migration. We have literally 5 billion different business records that need to be transferred from the old system into the new system. So we'll be doing the migration. We'll be checking along the way to make sure it's going well. And then at the end, we will again test, pressure test, and then open up for business.
8: So, David, we'll have more of your conversation with New York State Department of Labor Commissioner Roberta Reardon coming up. It includes delving into more about the delay in payments that will arise from this overhaul.
7: Well, now we'll turn to Massachusetts, where, Andrew, there are, count them, 9 statewide ballot questions that voters will weigh in on in the upcoming election.
8: Yeah, I mean, and these touch on everything from the way elections are conducted to how housing is built. So our Massachusetts bureau chiefs, Josh Landes and James Polyoligopoulos, they're going to talk through what these ballot questions are all about. So, for instance, one question is about a proposed law that would eliminate political party primaries for state elections and instead establish a system in which there'd be a single all-party primary in which all candidates, regardless of party, would be listed on one ballot. Voters then vote for any of the candidates on the ballot, and then 2 candidates, regardless of party, receive the most votes in that primary would advance to the general election. So that is a significant possible change on the table there. Another question is about potentially overhauling the rules around recreational cannabis in the Commonwealth. So it's about a proposed law that would change the type and amount of marijuana that people can have legally, and it would do so by repealing the laws that legalize, regulate, and tax the retail sale of adult cannabis. So a big issue there. And then another question would make a number of changes to the way the Commonwealth governs firearms. So voters are basically deciding whether they want stricter rules on guns, including on ghost guns and assault-style weapons. So again, James and Josh will talk through these questions with us coming up today.
7: That's a lot of news to pack in one day.
8: Yeah, in one piece with 9 questions to get through, yeah.
7: WAMC's News Director Andrew Waite back on the job. Of course, you never left. Thanks, Andrew.
8: Thanks, David.

0: Coming up on 7:50 a.m. on a Wednesday morning, you're listening to Morning Edition on WAMC. I'm David Gustina. Chilly morning for the region with frost advisory and freeze warnings up for some locations. Probably going to need that jacket today. Otherwise, News Channel 13 meteorologist Paul Cayano says a mix of sun and clouds, breezy, highs in the mid to upper 60s. Partly cloudy tonight, chance of showers north of I-90 overnight, lows in the upper 40s and lower 50s. A mix of sun and clouds with a chance of a passing shower tomorrow, highs in the upper 60s. Mostly clear Thursday night, lows in the upper 40s. Friday, sunshine, highs in the lower 60s. 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
3: From Marketplace in Washington, I'm Kimberly Adams. We're scheduled to get the minutes from the September Federal Reserve meeting on interest rates this afternoon. The minutes could give us an idea of the central bank's next moves. Marketplace's Nancy Marshall-Genzer has more on this.
4: 3 weeks ago today, the Federal Reserve decided to raise interest rates by a quarter percentage point. The vote was unanimous. The minutes being released this afternoon will give us a peek at the discussion behind that decision. Economists like Gregory Dacko of EY Parthenon will scour the minutes for clues on when Fed policymakers might hike rates again. Dacko will look for specific words like many, few, several, or majority to see not just what Fed policymakers are thinking about doing next, but also how many Fed officials are in agreement on future moves.
5: And that gives you better signal as to where policymakers see monetary policy headed over the coming months, given how large of a group has a similar perspective on inflation dynamics or on employment dynamics.
4: At this point, Dacko is not betting on Fed officials raising the cost of borrowing at the October meeting on interest rates. He puts the odds of that at only 20%, but he thinks there's a 50-50 chance of a rate hike at the Fed's last meeting of the year in December. I'm Nancy Marshall-Genzer for Marketplace.
3: And those Federal Reserve meeting minutes will be released at 2 p.m. Eastern today. Let's do the numbers. U.S. markets hit record highs yesterday, but global stocks are down this morning. Japan's Nikkei closed down 0.9%. Hong Kong's Hang Seng ended down 0.6%. In Europe, the FTSE in London is down 0.7%. Germany's DAX is down 1.4%. And France's CAC 40 is down 1.2%. Turning to the U.S. ahead of the market open, Dow, S&P, and NASDAQ futures are down in the 0.5% to 0.8% range, with the Dow future down 382 points. The 10-year Treasury yield is up at 5.35%. Earlier this week, we reported that some oil flow from the Middle East had returned to pre-war levels. So when are we expected to see some relief at the pump? I posed that question to Russ Mould, investment director at AJ Bell in London.
6: Whether you're American, British, or European, I can assure you the prices over here are equally uncomfortable by historic standards. I still think, though, some of it will come down to whether we can unblock the Straits of Hormuz. And over the long term, again, what's the best cure for high prices? It's high prices because either people use less or they find alternative sources of energy. And that, in an energy context, takes time, whether it's pipelines or renewables or shale. But nevertheless, there will be solutions. But I think in the short term, I wouldn't be surprised if energy prices to remain elevated just because of the geopolitical risk that we're seeing.
3: That was Russ Mould with AJ Bell in London. Checking oil prices, Brent crude is trading up 1.2% at $101.75 a barrel. West Texas Intermediate crude is currently up 0.7% at $90.09 a barrel. And speaking of energy prices, some U.S. households may spend less on heating this winter, according to the Energy Information Administration. Prices are expected to be 9% lower on average for homes that mainly use natural gas for heating, and 3% lower for those that use propane. That's because natural gas inventories are well stocked heading into the colder months. But on the flip side, households that use heating oil, about 3% of U.S. homes, are expected to pay more. The EIA forecasts a 30% increase in heating oil prices as supplies continue to dwindle because of the ongoing wars in Iran and Ukraine.
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3: Like so much else in the economy, the price of fun is on the rise. To be more specific, we're talking about hobbies, recreational activities, the ways we fill our free time. And according to a recent analysis from the Bank of America Institute, consumers aren't shying away from those higher prices. They're splurging on their hobbies. That's partially because people are shifting away from more expensive activities.
7: I think consumers are continuing to gravitate toward hobbies, even if prices are rising, because they're still significantly less expensive than, say, travel, right? Or even a night out.
3: That's economist Joe Wadford at Bank of America. He says this spending is also a reflection of something called the lipstick index, where consumers spend on little luxuries during times of economic uncertainty.
7: Whether you want to call it the lipstick index, the little treat economy, trading down, I think people are very much finding ways to have fun and to splurge, but they're doing it in a financially responsible way.
3: And sometimes that's a hobby, like knitting or skiing, but sometimes it's something more simple.
7: I'll treat myself to a cup of coffee. I'm very much one of those people. I'm very much a pumpkin spice diva.
3: But folks are feeling the rising prices, like Travoris Hipkins in Maryland. He does a lot of fishing, and it costs him.
8: For example, I literally just came from the Tuckerman fishing shop down the city, and I spent $447, and I got a new rod, a new reel, some weights, some hooks.
3: But he says that even if those rods and reels spiked in price, it wouldn't stop him from getting out on the water.
8: Whether you're in the cars, whether you're into fishing, you know, whatever the hobby may be. And I think it just comes down to, if it's something that you're truly passionate about, then the price or the money aspect doesn't really matter, because it brings you joy in life.
3: Total validation for me buying another fountain pen. The team that works on the Half Hour Marketplace is preparing a show for you now. 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In Washington, I'm Kimberly Adams with the Marketplace Morning Report from APM, American Public Media.
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10: Good morning. A protest at a rundown French high school has turned into a national movement. Hundreds of thousands of students, teachers, parents, and union members are demanding better conditions. It's Morning Edition from NPR News. Is Germany's former spy chief a traitor? I'm Hugh Martinez.
11: And I'm Michelle Martin. Prosecutors say Germany's equivalent to the head of the CIA gave classified and sensitive information to foreign intelligence agencies for more than a decade after he left the job. It is Wednesday, October 7th, the third anniversary of the Hamas attack on Israel. According to NPR's reporting, Prime Minister Benjamin Netanyahu was warned in the days and months before. What do voters think about keeping him in power? And in Gaza, Israeli airstrikes continue and nothing has been rebuilt. News is next.
12: Live from NPR News in Washington, I'm Corva Coleman. Israel is marking 3 years since Hamas launched the October 7th attacks. Memorials are being held throughout Israel to the nearly 1,200 victims of those attacks. NPR's Daniel Efron reports from a memorial site in southern Israel.
13: This is the site of the deadliest single attack of October 7th, 3 years ago, the Nova Music Festival, where more than 400 people were killed. Families are dusting off small memorial plaques. Orit Baron's daughter was killed here.
14: I'm very angry about everybody, God, all the politicians. We will find out on the 27th. Of October, what will happen?
13: That is the date Israel holds national elections. Prime Minister Benjamin Netanyahu is seeking a new term. Today, protesters gathered outside his home. They're angry he's refused to launch an official national investigation into the security failure of October 7th. Daniel Estrin, NPR News, the Nova Festival Memorial near the Gaza border.
12: The day after the Hamas-led attack, Israel began the war in Gaza. Officials in Gaza say Israeli attacks have killed more than 74,000 Palestinians. Germany is shocked over spying allegations against the former head of the country's intelligence agency. Esme Nicholson reports from Berlin.
15: Let's be clear about the magnitude of these allegations. August Hanning served as the head of Germany's CIA equivalent, known here as the BND, for 7 years. Federal prosecutors accuse Hanning of using classified information to brief a foreign intelligence agency in at least one instance. That amounts to attempted treason. And prosecutors also believe that Hanning was in close contact with a member of another foreign intelligence agency to whom he passed sensitive political information.
12: Esme Nicholson reporting. NPR has learned that FBI teams that track foreign spies have been hit with deep cuts around the country. That's even as the U.S. remains mired in the Iran war and tense geopolitical rivalries with China and Russia. NPR's Ryan Lucas has the exclusive reporting.
16: The cuts to FBI counterintelligence squads are so significant that in some of the Bureau's field offices, they only have 50 to 60% of positions filled. And in some field offices, the number of counterintelligence squads has been reduced by half. That's according to five people familiar with the matter who spoke on condition of anonymity out of fear of retribution. One source called the cuts terrifying in light of the growing threats. The staff reductions are a ripple effect of Director Kash Patel's focus on violent crime and immigration enforcement. Agents and analysts are being pulled off of hunting foreign spies and instead put on violent crime or immigration work. In response to questions, the FBI says it maintains a robust counterintelligence effort. Ryan Lucas, NPR News, Washington.
12: You're listening to NPR.
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0: 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Good morning. Coming up on 8:05 with regional news, I'm David Gustina. In the headlines, some members of Congress are backing New York Governor Kathy Hochul's moratorium on the development of data centers. The New York Public News Network's Jimmy Vielkind reports.
18: Representatives Pat Ryan and Alexandria Ocasio-Cortez appeared with the Democratic governor at a farm in the Hudson Valley. They said a data center proposed in the area would reduce quality of life. The Congress members praised Hochul for pausing large projects for a year while the state develops a framework for regulating water and energy usage. AOC, a Democratic socialist who has been touring the state, said the moderate governor's policy should be a model for the nation.
19: We can pursue technological advancement and innovation in a way that is ethical and accountable to everyday Americans.
18: Top state Republicans oppose Hochul's moratorium. They say decisions on data centers should be left to localities. In East Fishkill, I'm Jimmy Vielkind for the New York Public News Network.
0: This month, progressive groups in Berkshire County are taking part in a nationwide day of action ahead of the midterm elections. WAMC's Josh Landes with details.
20: On October 17th, the day early voting opens up for the November 3rd election, groups affiliated with the anti-Trump No Kings movement are fanning out across the westernmost region of Massachusetts to encourage early voting. In the northern Berkshires, the Greylock Together group will hold standouts and distribute voting information in Williamstown, Adams, and North Adams. Indivisible Pittsfield will hold a rally in the county's urban hub and offer a safety marshal escort for locals looking to cast ballots at City Hall. To the south, events include the I-90 Bridge Visibility Brigade demonstrating on the Mass Pike overpass in West Stockbridge, and South County Resistance rallying outside of Great Barrington's Town Hall. Early voting ends on October 30th. Josh Landes, WAMC News.
0: News Channel 13 meteorologist Paul Cayano calling for some early morning chilly temperatures, including areas of frost, otherwise a mix of sun and clouds and breezy today. Highs in the mid to upper 60s. Partly cloudy tonight, chance of showers north of I-90 overnight. Lows in the upper 40s and lower 50s. A mix of sun and clouds with a chance of a passing shower tomorrow. Highs in the upper 60s. Friday, sunny skies. Highs in the lower 60s. 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
21: It's Morning Edition from NPR News. Amy Martinez in Los Angeles, California.
22: And I'm Michelle Martin in Washington, D.C. Good morning. In France, high school students are back to blocking their schools today. They marched across the country yesterday.
21: The movement started in one high school in a working-class suburb of Paris and quickly spread.
22: We're going to go now to NPR's Eleanor Beardsley, who's been following this story. Good morning, Eleanor.
23: Good morning, Michelle.
22: It sounds like this is more than a student protest movement at this point. So what can you tell us?
23: Well, yeah, it could be. You know, yesterday, hundreds of thousands of young people took to the streets to march in cities across the country, but they were joined by teachers, parents, labor union members. The movement seems to be tapping into a deeper discontent in France over skyrocketing fuel prices, a deeply unpopular president, and a general chipping away at the social support system here over recent years. There's also political angst. France has a presidential election in 6 months, and many fear that far-right candidate Marine Le Pen could become the next president. She's way ahead in the polls. This movement did start at one Paris suburb high school, which is particularly run down, not enough teachers. This seems to be a common problem in schools, especially in less well-off neighborhoods. So the movement quickly spread. But, you know, this movement has hit a nerve because it's also about inequalities in the French education system. The French school is important to the French image of themselves. You know, French people grow up hearing that you can become anything you want, no matter who you are, if you apply yourself in l'école de la République, the school of the Republic. So it's at the heart of France's democracy and vision of itself as a meritocracy and an egalitarian society. School is about equality of chances, but we've seen that schools are not equal. And this is why you see even elite public schools in the center of cities like Paris out there joining the movement and blockading their schools.
22: So we have seen some images of violence during these protests. And just tell us how that's all sort of playing out.
23: That's right. You know, the French were first watching on the news skirmishes between young people and police, and they watched cars and trash cans and even schools burn. And at first, the far right denounced delinquency, but people also saw police aggression. And critics are, from the right and left, are accusing the government of reacting too late and then treating it like a problem of urban violence instead of addressing the students' demands. Listen to far-left lawmaker Mathilde Panot lecturing the prime minister yesterday in Parliament. She says, we do not brutalize children and treat young people like a military adversary. And she told him repression and stun grenades would not stop young people from standing up for their futures.
22: So how is the government going to handle the situation?
23: This is coming at a horrible time. France has record debt, and today it has higher borrowing costs than Greece and Italy. The government is just finalizing a budget and was going to cut teaching posts, but how can it do that now? It has little wiggle room. The government fears other public sector workers could join the movement, and there could be huge social unrest. So far, this movement seems to be benefiting far-left candidate Jean-Luc Mélenchon. He is running for president next spring for the fourth time, and he is milking this for everything it's worth. Listen to this. So that's a campaign video he just put out of him at the Paris March yesterday. He's being hugged by young people and acclaimed. The usually grumpy and scowling candidate was all smiles. Meanwhile, students are waiting for a response to their demands. And so far, the government has just put up a platform for them to write their complaints. And it also called for schools to be adjourned Friday so that each establishment can organize a time of, quote, internal democracy and reflection. And the prime minister is going to speak to the nation tonight. Everyone will be waiting.
22: That is NPR's Eleanor Beardsley. Eleanor, thank you.
23: You're welcome.
21: Cole Stangler has been watching all this unfold from Marseille, where he works as a teacher and a writer at the American College of the Mediterranean. Cole, these protests have been centered around public high schools, and you're at a private college. But what are your students telling you about how they're viewing these protests?
1: Yeah, you know, I was out in Aix-en-Provence, which is just north of Marseille, which is a university town. And what was interesting at the protests yesterday, so on Tuesday, was you had a lot of high school students. You also had a lot of university students. So yes, not many private university students, but a lot of public university students. And they were echoing a lot of the critiques that the high school students have been raising. So we heard about it just now in that report. But one of the big issues has been these dilapidated buildings. Again, the movement started in a working class suburb of Paris where conditions were especially bad. But even talking to people yesterday at the protest, you know, I had students talking about how they had to install nets around their buildings to prevent debris from falling from the roof.
21: Wow.
1: I had students, one student had printed out her high school schedule showing that she was in class from 8 a.m. to 6 p.m., which is legally permissible in France. This has been another critique students have been making. In addition to the buildings, they say, you know, the days of being in class are too long. And when you combine that with also the lack of AC, you know, we're in the south of France, the heat can be quite intense. People don't feel like they're getting, you know, the education in good conditions. And another issue that they came up talking to students, again, both university students and high school students, was the staff shortages. This has been a major issue raised by the movement. And according to the union representing teachers in France, one of the unions, they say 3/4 of French middle schools and high schools have staff shortages. And it's because of the conditions, these dilapidated conditions. It's also in part connected to the salaries. It might be shocking for American listeners to hear the average salaries in French public education. The starting salary is around 2,000 euros a month, and the current salaries are below the average in the EU. They're below the average in the OECD. And so you have a situation where I think a lot of potential teachers aren't taking these posts because the conditions are rough, the salaries are quite low. So all these issues were bubbling up. And a final one I'll mention just briefly, talking to university students, one of the other critiques of the movement has been over this very particular, basically admissions platform for high school students to get into universities, which is called Parcoursup, which is somewhat, they say it lacks transparency. And so you had students saying, well, you know, I had great grades in high school. I applied through the system and yet, I couldn't get into the nice prestigious schools in Paris and I don't have an explanation why. And you have a lot of students that have shared frustrations over this admissions platform. So all these issues have been bubbling up. And again, the big question is the government going to make significant concessions on any of them?
2: You mentioned teacher salaries, about 2,000 euros a month, about $2,200 a month. That would be the American equivalent there in U.S. currency. So all of the things that we're hearing when it comes to what students are upset about, rundown buildings, understaffing, overcrowded classrooms, underinvestment, those are all things that you can almost say about a lot of public high schools in the United States, a lot of school districts. I'm in one in Los Angeles here. LA Unified is also going through some financial issues. I mean, what do you think would be stopping anybody in America from seeing what's going on in France and saying, you know what, why don't we protest here?
1: Yeah, I mean, that's a great question. I think if we look at some of the differences, you know, France does, I don't want to overemphasize it, but France does have a more ingrained culture of protest, right? There are real material issues here that are driving the movement forward, but they're also taking place in a country where high school students, university students know that there are traditions of protest that have been able to win real concessions from various governments that have been in power going back decades. That's a major, major difference here. And there's that kind of ingrained culture of protest. There's also the presence of labor unions that are more prominent in France. You know, France has the same union density as the United States, around, you know, lower than about 1 in 10 people and workers in France and the United States belong to unions. The difference in France is that unions have this right to negotiate on behalf of the entire workforce. So any workplace you are in France, you have union representatives. And that's the case at these high schools and universities.
2: Cole Stangler is a teacher and writer based in Marseille, France. Cole, thanks a lot.
1: Thank you.
22: The man convicted of the mass shooting at Fort Hood in 2009 will be executed by a firing squad. The U.S. military has not used a firing squad for an execution since World War II. Now the Pentagon says this one is planned for December 3rd at Fort Hood. NPR's Rachel Schriesman reports.
4: Nidal Hassan was working as an Army psychiatrist when he opened fire at Fort Hood's Soldier Readiness Processing Center, killing 13 people and wounding 32 others. A military jury convicted him and sentenced him to death in 2013. This week, a Pentagon spokesperson announced on social media that President Trump signed off on Hassan's execution by firing squad, providing few details.
5: I think we have an administration that truly believes in the death penalty.
4: Eugene Fidel, who teaches military justice at Yale Law School, wasn't surprised by the decision.
5: The other part of the equation, of course, is what Dr. Hassan was convicted of having done, which was a very, very serious offense.
4: The last time the U.S. military executed anyone was in 1961 by hanging. It last used death by firing squad in 1945 to punish an American soldier who deserted during World War II. Hassan is one of just four people currently on military death row.
5: We're not bloodthirsty in applying the death penalty to military personnel.
4: It's not clear why the White House and Pentagon chose death by firing squad. They did not respond to NPR's questions. But Karina Lane of the University of Richmond School of Law, who wrote a book about lethal injections, has a hunch.
6: I think we're seeing the White House move to the firing squad in large part because of what's happening with Krista Pike.
4: Pike is the death row inmate in Tennessee who was hospitalized after surviving two lethal injections. Lane says Pike's case is one of many examples of botched lethal injections, prompting a growing number of states to turn to firing squads. But those have also caused issues, including a case in South Carolina last year where lawyers say their client's death was drawn out by badly aimed shots.
6: South Carolina's experience shows that even firing squad executions can go horribly wrong.
4: Fidel says Hassan could seek a writ of habeas corpus from a federal court. Those cases, he says, typically take years. Rachel Treisman, NPR News.

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1: 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Good morning, 8:19 with regional news. I'm David Gustina. In the headlines, the candidates for New York governor are using a quirk in state law to fill their campaign accounts. The New York Public News Network's John Campbell explains.
2: State law lets you donate up to $9,000 to a candidate for governor, but you can give 15 times that to a political party, and the party can turn around and give that money to a candidate. Blair Horner of the New York Public Interest Research Group says it's a loophole that should be closed.
3: They can transfer as much as they want to the candidate of their choice. It sort of essentially makes a mockery of all of the campaign contribution limits that exist.
2: The state Democratic Party gave Governor Hochul's campaign $10 million last week. Republican Bruce Blakeman's campaign has taken $3.5 million from the Nassau County GOP. In Albany, I'm John Campbell for the New York Public News Network.
1: NYPERG's Blair Horner is also a WAMC trustee. A new Marist poll finds New York Governor Kathy Hochul has a double-digit lead over her Republican challenger Bruce Blakeman. The survey of more than 1,300 registered voters conducted from October 1st to October 4th shows Hochul with an 11-point lead over the Nassau County executive. 53% of respondents expressed support for the incumbent Democrat compared to 42% who said they were supporting Blakeman. The poll found 5% of voters remain undecided and 1% support another candidate. Election day is November 3rd, and early voting starts October 24th. News Channel 13 meteorologist Paul Cayano says after a chilly start to the day, a mix of sun and clouds, breezy, highs in the mid to upper 60s. More regional news at 8:31.
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5: This is Morning Edition from NPR News. I'm Michelle Martin.
6: And I'm A. Martinez. We're following major breaches of top spy agencies, one admitted to in the U.S. and one alleged in Germany. On Tuesday, a former senior CIA official pleaded guilty to making up highly classified programs in order to get access to government funds, including gold bars. He also admitted to giving information about a secret U.S. source to a foreign official.
5: In Germany, a former head of the country's foreign intelligence agency, August Hanning, will be brought before a federal judge today to face charges that include espionage and attempted treason.
6: His arrest comes as German officials debate a bill to give intelligence agencies more powers and also amid warnings of Russia's growing threat to national security.
5: For more, we're joined by Esme Nicholson in Berlin. Esme, good morning.
7: Good morning, Michelle.
5: So prosecutors say Hanning used classified information to make money since leaving office 2 decades ago. Can you just give us more details?
7: Well, yeah, first of all, I think let's be clear about the magnitude of these allegations. August Hanning served as the head of Germany's CIA equivalent, known here as the BND, for 7 years, from 1998 to 2005. Federal prosecutors accuse Hanning of using classified information to brief a foreign intelligence agency in at least one instance. That amounts to attempted treason. And prosecutors also believe that Hanning was in close contact with a member of another foreign intelligence agency to whom he passed sensitive political information. He allegedly shared information for 12 years, all after he left office. And prosecutors believe he did it with the help of his former chief of staff, a man they've named as Manfred D., who was also arrested yesterday. This high-ranking aide actually continued to serve Hanning's 3 successors until he retired earlier this year. And prosecutors say he passed on more than 2,000 classified documents to his former boss in return for payment. Now, we reached out to Hanning's lawyers, but they declined to comment.
5: And what do we know about who may have been benefiting from his alleged services?
7: Well, federal prosecutors have not yet disclosed who his alleged clients were or which foreign intelligence agencies were allegedly involved. And while the German press, including Die Welt and Der Spiegel, is reporting that Russia is not involved, this has not stopped speculation among German lawmakers. The deputy chair of the Bundestag's Intelligence Oversight Committee, Konstantin von Nortz, has demanded a thorough probe. Here he is speaking to public broadcaster ZDF.
8: Natürlich steht die Frage im Raum, ob
7: he says naturally questions are being asked as to whether information was leaked to Russia, adding that the suspicion alone is outrageous. And it's worth pointing out here that this alleged very high-profile security breach is not an exception at Germany's Foreign Intelligence Agency. The organization's former head of Russian counterintelligence is currently on trial for allegedly spying for Russia.
5: So how damaging is this to German intelligence?
7: Well, I think to say this is a major blow to Germany's security apparatus is putting it mildly. Prosecutors allege that Hanning's former aide passed on documents that were meant only for internal high-level briefings or for the German Chancellor. So it raises concerns about the credibility of Germany's intelligence agencies, especially among its Western allies, and whether their own agents have been compromised. And the arrests come as the new head of foreign intelligence, Martin Jaeger, warns that Russia is waging what he calls a shadow war in Germany, which includes sabotage, cyber attacks, and disinformation campaigns. So the fallout from this is not only humiliating, but potentially dangerous.
5: That is Esme Nicholson in Berlin. Esme, thank you.
7: Thank you, Michelle.
6: Let's bring in Daniel Hoffman. He's a former CIA senior executive clandestine service officer, now an advisory board member at the global consulting firm BGR Group. Daniel, what stands out in that Germany case to you?
9: Well, this is arguably the most significant and damaging counterintelligence spy scandal in Germany since going back to 1974 when Chancellor Willy Brandt was forced to resign after his personal assistant was caught spying for the Soviet Union. There's a lot we don't know specifically for which country was Hanning spying. We don't know for how long or what his motivation was. One thing that caught my attention was that he served in West Germany's representation office way back in 1986 to 1990. That was typically a time when the Soviets, through their East German proxies, might have sought to make contact with him. And who knows, the relationship could go back that long. We're in damage assessment phase right now. I'm sure that the United States intelligence community, CIA, FBI, tracking this very closely.
6: Paying an aide to share information after leaving an intelligence agency, is that something that's just happens, a known problem, or does it seem to be unique to this case?
9: I mean, I certainly hope it's unique to this case. It's highly illegal and disconcerting, and it indicates that Hanning was continuing to service requirements for whomever was paying him to spy on their behalf. And so we don't know when it started, the spying, but it was clearly continuing after he left the BND in 2005. So there's a fairly lengthy period here where German security officials will be conducting their damage assessment and presumably sharing it with their closest allies and partners.
6: Yeah, and just to be clear, all of this is alleged, so just to make sure that we put that out there. But, you know, I think when people think of spies, they probably think about, you know, what they see in the movies, James Bond and agents being deployed in foreign countries. I mean, what does intelligence gathering look like in 2026?
9: Well, look, it doesn't usually look like this, where the head of a service is a recruited source for one of our adversaries. Most often, the spy is some gray man who occupies a lower level position and has some motivation for stealing documents, human sources. But these days, of course, we're dealing with cyber hacking and other attacks on our infrastructure and efforts by companies, the countries that are extremely sophisticated in their spying techniques, like China, to flood the zone and use a myriad of ways to extract intelligence from us.
6: Really quick, I mean, how do you think this might affect Washington's trust and maybe their relationship with German intelligence?
9: Well, we've had our own spy scandals in the United States. I think the question is always how we ensure that this doesn't happen again and how we close the gaps for the information that we've already lost. But this is definitely one that's going to cause a ripple in U.S.-German bilateral relations.
6: Former CIA official Daniel Hoffman. Thanks a lot.
9: Thank you.
6: This is NPR News.
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0: Live from NPR News in Washington, I'm Dave Mattingly. The threat of an Iranian drone attack is what prompted the U.S. military to move its bombers from a British airbase in southwest England back to their home bases in the U.S. That's according to a U.S. official not authorized to speak publicly. The American bombers moved by the Pentagon included B-1s, B-2s, and B-52s. They've taken part in the war with Iran. Police in France say they detained nearly 500 people during yesterday's nationwide education protests. The government estimates more than 250,000 people took part in the demonstrations, criticizing the state of French schools. NPR's Eleanor Beardsley in Paris says government officials fear the protests could broaden.
1: France has record debt, and today it has higher borrowing costs than Greece and Italy. The government is just finalizing a budget and was going to cut teaching posts, but how can it do that now? It has little wiggle room. The government fears other public sector workers could join the movement and there could be huge social unrest.
0: That's NPR's Eleanor Beardsley reporting. The protests began 2 weeks ago before expanding to at least 40 cities. Scientists from France and Japan, Henri Kagan and Kenzo Soai, are sharing this year's Nobel Prize in Chemistry. Wall Street futures are lower this morning. This is NPR News from Washington.
2: Good morning. Coming up on 8:32 with WAMC Regional News, I'm David Gustina. In the headlines, a Westchester woman says policies like New York's new sanctuary law contributed to the murder of her daughter in Chicago. Jessica Gorman says her daughter Sheridan's death could have been prevented if the undocumented immigrant charged with killing her had been turned over to ICE after earlier arrests by local police.
3: We can't have our daughter's death mean nothing. It can't be for nothing. So for us to speak out and let people know what these policies are, what they do, is our only purpose.
2: Gorman stood with Republicans, including Congressmember Mike Lawler and Nassau County Executive Bruce Blakeman, who's running for governor. They say limits on cooperation with ICE should be repealed. Governor Hochul says the law lets officers focus on local crimes instead of immigration enforcement. Lawler's opponent, Kate Conley, also supports banning formal cooperation with ICE. Connecticut has received a disaster declaration from the U.S. Small Business Administration for flash floods that impacted the region last month. Governor Ed Lamont announced Tuesday homeowners and businesses in Fairfield, New Haven, and Litchfield counties can now apply for low-interest loans from the small.
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2: Cooperation with ICE should be repealed. Governor Hochul says the law lets officers focus on local crimes instead of immigration enforcement. Lawler's opponent,

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1: Now here's News Channel 13 meteorologist Paul Gaiano's WAMC regional forecast. You'll probably want a jacket this morning. Areas of frost before 9. Otherwise, a mix of sun and clouds. Breezy today with highs in the mid to upper 60s. Partly cloudy tonight with chance showers north of I-90 overnight. Lows in the upper 40s and lower 50s. Mix of sun and clouds, chance of a passing shower tomorrow, highs in the upper 60s. Thursday night, mostly clear. Lows in the mid to upper 40s. Sunshine for your Friday, highs in the lower 60s. Morning edition continues. More WAMC regional news coming up at 9:04.
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3: 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I'm Michelle Martin in Washington, D.C.
4: And I'm A. Martinez in Los Angeles, California. Today is October 7th, which is a Memorial Day in Israel. It has been 3 years since Hamas launched its surprise attacks. This year, Israelis are processing new allegations that Israeli officials got repeated warnings that Hamas was planning an attack. And Israel is warning Hamas could try to attack again. NPR's Daniel Estrin is on the line at a memorial site near the Gaza border. Daniel, tell us about where you're at.
5: I am in an outdoor field. It's been transformed into the main memorial site of the October 7th attacks. This is where Hamas attacked the Nova Music Festival. It was the single deadliest attack of October 7th. And so I'm watching parents cleaning the dust off small memorial plaques of their children killed here. There have been small memorial gatherings where friends of victims have cried as they spoke. And there are a lot of ceremonies across the country today. But what's different this year, A, is that there are a lot of displays of anger at the government as well. We're a few weeks away from Israeli elections. Prime Minister Benjamin Netanyahu is seeking a new term. And there have been protesters outside his home today and the homes of cabinet ministers. I spoke to one mother, Kati Zohar. Her daughter was killed here at this site where I am. She helped create the memorial site, and she says the Israeli government did not contribute any funding.
6: Not a shekel, nothing.
7: No member of parliament called you?
6: The Israel government, nothing.
7: Benjamin Netanyahu?
6: No, nothing.
7: He didn't call you?
6: No.
7: What do you feel about that?
6: Anger.
5: Netanyahu refuses to launch a national investigation into what went wrong on October 7th, and he blames his security chiefs for failing to detect the threat.
4: Okay, now there's reporting, though, new reporting, that Israel was actually warned that there could be an attack before October 7th. What have you learned about that?
5: Yeah, I've reported about this with my NPR colleagues. We've spoken to four people in the Middle East who said they had direct knowledge that Netanyahu and his security agencies were repeatedly warned in the months and even in the days leading up to October 7th and the attack. That is also following earlier reporting from Israeli newspaper Haaretz, by the New York Times, and by the Atlantic. The warnings came from the leader of the United Arab Emirates, by Egypt's intelligence chief, even from Hamas's leader himself. They all spoke about some kind of unspecified threat of an attack. And Netanyahu denies that he was warned in advance. Today, he's warning that Hamas could attack Israel again.
4: What about Palestinians? How are they reflecting on today?
5: Well, for Gaza, it's not really a ceasefire. Israel still carries out airstrikes nearly every day, killing Hamas militants, killing civilians, women and children as well. Most of Gaza is destroyed today. My colleague Anas Baba is in Gaza, and he spoke to a young man there who didn't want to give his name because he was scared of retribution from Hamas and Israel.
8: What do I think about what Hamas did on 7th of October?

0: I would say it was reckless, definitely. However, I would also want to say that the Israeli reaction to it was unjustifiably criminal. We literally are still dying because of what happened 3 years ago.
1: I just want to say, A, that everyone who lives here, both in Israel and in Gaza, will tell you they personally know someone who lost their lives either on October 7th, 3 years ago, or in the war since. This is a day that will forever shape people's lives.
2: That's NPR's Daniel Estrin in southern Israel at the site of one of the Hamas attacks 3 years ago, today on October 7th. Daniel, thanks.
1: You're welcome.
3: We wanted to get perspective on Israeli public opinion more broadly from someone who knows it well. Dalia Shendlin is an Israeli pollster and senior columnist for the newspaper Haaretz. Dalia, thank you so much for joining me on this consequential day.
4: Nice to be here. Thank you.
3: I wanted to ask you about Prime Minister Benjamin Netanyahu's strategy, blaming his security chiefs for October 7th, refusing to undertake a broader investigation, denying reporting that he was warned beforehand. How is that landing with voters?
4: Well, it's landing into an extraordinarily divided electorate. And so it's very hard to talk about the overall Israeli society when you say, how do voters think about it? His voters agree with him. And his voters have been quite stable at a minority, but a large minority. So we're talking about roughly 38 to 42 or 43% of Israelis who pretty much support Netanyahu in almost any kind of question, whether it's voting for parties of his coalition or who believe that he is most suitable to be prime minister. And so they agree with him. They are, sending around lists of his achievements, which basically mirror what Netanyahu has been saying this whole time, particularly things like getting the hostages back over the course of 2 years, even those who are no longer alive. And that is his voters, but everybody else. Okay. So the rest of Israeli society, we're talking over 50%, who are not voting for Netanyahu, probably close to 60%, are infuriated. And, like some of the people that Daniel spoke to, in the South, they are in a way collectively feeling what Daniel has spoken about. So just feeling like he is avoiding responsibility, shut down, not sympathetic or empathetic in any way to the suffering of the hostages and their families over the 2 years before they were all released. And in general, just not concerned with the fate of the people themselves. I think that in a way, the anger is, particularly, it's ironic in a way that people are angrier at their own government for being let down. I mean, of course, they're furious at Hamas, but nobody's, naive about the fact that this is a conflict. And I think that, the expectation of the state to protect its citizens and the government to take care of its citizens after an attack like that really is very basic. And people feel extremely, on the other side, on the opposition side, quite betrayed.
3: But you've also written that this does not mean that Netanyahu will lose. Can you say more about that?
4: Yeah, that's right. Well, as I said, his base is incredibly stable. He has around that 40% mark who still support him. So first of all, the coalition system makes it difficult for any party to form, a coalition, because they never get a majority. They have to always bring in other parties. And the opposition parties are currently holding a majority of seats in all polls, except that the Zionist opposition parties have largely, restricted themselves from forming a coalition with parties representing Arab or Palestinian citizens of Israel. So those are all within the opposition. And if the Zionist opposition parties can't get the majority of 61 that usually is needed for a government, they won't be able to form a coalition. That would allow a possibility in which Netanyahu is asked to form a coalition, even if he doesn't have a majority. He could also, we don't know what's going to happen at the very last stages of the campaign. He could get a surge of the undecided voters. That's also a possibility. So could the opposition. There's a lot that's up in the air right now about who will actually win. What we do know is that the makeup of the next Knesset, the next parliament, will be very heavily right wing because it reflects where Israeli society has been going, frankly, long before October 7th and even more so after October 7th.
3: This is Dalia Shendlin. She's an Israeli pollster. She's based in Tel Aviv. Dalia, thank you so much for sharing these insights with us.
4: Thank you for having me.

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1: You stood up and said, yes, you did your part, and we raised $1.25 million in this October fall fund drive. We only have one thing we can say.
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3: 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A News Channel 13 meteorologist Paul Caiano says some chilly temperatures early this morning and some frost in spots. Otherwise, mix of sun and clouds, breezy today, highs in the mid to upper 60s. Partly cloudy tonight, a chance of showers, especially north of I-90 overnight, lows in the upper 40s and lower 50s. Mix of sun and clouds, chance of a passing shower tomorrow, highs in the upper 60s. Mostly clear Thursday night, with lows in the upper 40s. Friday, sunshine, highs in the lower 60s. Back to Morning Edition now. With just 15 short minutes to go before the start of the roundtable.
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5: It's Morning Edition from NPR News. I'm Michelle Martin.
6: And Mae Martinez. The gift shop at the San Francisco Museum of Modern Art is expecting a huge rush over the next few months. Director of Retail Shane Salvada says she's ready.
7: This is hands down the most inventory that we've ever front-loaded for an exhibition.
6: That is because of the K-pop band BTS. More specifically, its leader, RM. The pop star is displaying art from his personal collection at a museum for the first time. NPR's Chloe Veltman joined fans for a tour.
8: The line to get into the RM show at SF MoMA isn't as long as the one to buy RM-related merch.
9: This line up here is about 30 minutes. We are currently sold out of the teacups and coffee cups.
8: But it's long enough to get to know a little bit about 20-something Bay Area-based BTS fans Joy Cara.
10: I've been to SF MoMA many times before.
8: And Bree Walker.
11: This is my first time actually coming to an art museum, and it's all because of Namjoon.
8: Kim Namjoon, that's RM's real name. Cara says the fans have come up with a verb to describe the lifestyle associated with the K-pop star's interests.
10: Namjooning, just doing all the things that Namjoon loves doing as well.
8: Like visiting museums and collecting art. RM has been doing these things for nearly a decade. A lot of the works in his collection are by major Korean artists, such as the 20th century abstract masters Kim Hwanggi and Yoon Hyung-gun. RM even wrote a song about Yoon.
12: I wanna be a human.
8: Ahead of the exhibition, RM said it was important to him to make sure the art on display resonated with today's audiences.
13: There were two questions that mattered most to me. Does it move me, really? Does this artist and does this work still have something to tell us?
8: Walker and Kara try to make sense of several large abstract paintings in a section of the show entirely dedicated to the yellow-brown color umber.
11: He's got this obsession with umber and its relation to Earth. He's a very nature guy.
10: You can like look at one of these and like get lost in it, even though there's not much going on, but it invites your imagination to fill in the pieces.
8: Sometimes the fans see a connection between the art and RM's musical life. In a section of the show titled Friendscape, focused on the natural world and animals, Kara and Walker encounter seven waterfowl made from wood by a long-dead anonymous Korean artist.
10: That has to allude to BTS somehow because of the seven members.
11: This being the seventh floor, the seven ducks, it's all symbolic.
8: But a rock with the word candy engraved on it in orange by the contemporary multimedia artist Wanu Lee leaves Walker and Kara baffled. Fittingly, it's in a section titled, I don't know, but I like it.
11: Yeah, I don't know either.
8: There's a lot to take in, with more than 170 works on display. It's slow going because Kara and Walker keep bumping into other fans.
14: Yeah, hi. Nice to see you again.
8: And many of these fans are sharing their own artworks inspired by RM and BTS with each other.
14: What do you like about Mark?
8: Sarah Larios flew in from Zambia to see the show.
14: I made these from fabric from my mom's sewing cupboard, actually.
8: As a maker of BTS-inspired art herself, Joy Kara says she is touched by the little gifts other fans have pressed into her hands.
10: A lot of them are handmade, and it's like you're making art in response to the art, so I think that's beautiful.
8: For Bree Walker, the experience of visiting an art museum for the first time has been eye-opening.
15: I guess I always thought that you had to have some kind of knowledge when looking at art to resonate with it. But after going through it, I feel like I could get something out of museums. I'll be back.
8: Kara and Walker say they are planning to return at least once more to the show. Chloe Veltman, NPR News, San Francisco.
6: This is Morning Edition from NPR News. I'm A. Martinez.
5: And I'm Michelle Martin.
3: 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Checking some of the weather conditions around the region at this hour. Clear, 36 degrees at Oxford, Connecticut. Mostly clear, 36 at Meriden. Clear, 29 at Bennington, Vermont. The cold spot. Bristol, cloudy, 36. Clear, 44 at last report out in Boston. Worcester, clear, 36. Clear, 32 at Chicopee. 31 and clear now at Great Barrington. Saranac Lake, New York, clouds, 32 degrees this morning. Central Park, New York City, clear, 49. Mostly clear, 49 across the state out in Buffalo. Binghamton, clear, 40 degrees. At Poughkeepsie, clear, 35 this morning, clear, 36 at Newburgh. Monticello, clear skies, 31. Mostly clear, 35 at Ithaca. Partly cloudy, 35 out in Rome. Glens Falls, clear, 30 degrees. Clear, 37 now in Albany. On a Wednesday, post-fun drive, hooray, and thank you. 9 minutes now before nine.
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16: From Marketplace in Washington, I'm Kimberly Adams. It's been a bit of a rough year for toy maker giants. Mattel, the company responsible for Barbie, has seen income decline for the past six quarters. Its stock has lost about a fifth of its value this year. And this week, another shareholder group urged the company to consider a sale. Meanwhile, Hasbro stock has lost 16% since February. Marketplace's Kaylee Wells explains why they're struggling.
18: It's not an industry-wide issue. It's just that the legacy names have had a tough time keeping up with the trends this year.
19: The challenge with the toy business is that it's always dependent on the whims of a seven-year-old.
18: Chris Byrne is an independent toy industry analyst and consultant. He says arts and crafts, think Crayola, and collectibles, think Labubu, Pokemon. That's what's selling right now. Mattel and Hasbro aren't leading those particular niches.
19: This is what my pathetic high school football team used to call a building year, I think, for both of them.
18: Meanwhile, smaller companies can follow trends more quickly. Think of Nido, the squishy fidget blob, and other viral sensory toys, says James Zahn. He is editor of the trade publication The Toy Book.
20: A lot of the independent specialty retailers that we speak to on a regular basis are seeing upwards of 200 to 300% sales growth on that.
18: But Zahn says 2027 is likely going to be a better year for the big companies. Hasbro now has the Harry Potter license, just as the new TV show is coming out.
20: Conversely, Mattel, they did some big deals. They're getting Teenage Mutant Ninja Turtles for the very first time. They're also getting the DC Comics license back.
18: And Zahn says those nostalgic names are important for success because the majority of the toy industry is actually grown-ups collecting for themselves. I'm Kaylee Wells for Marketplace.
16: Let's do the numbers. The FTSE in London is down 0.5%. Dow, S&P, and NASDAQ futures are down in the 0.4% to 0.8% range, with the Dow future down 433 points. The 10-year Treasury yield is up at 5.34%, a multi-decade high. And since we were just talking toys, Mattel is up 2.3% in pre-market trading. Rideshare company Uber Technologies is expanding into the catering business. Uber announced Tuesday that it would buy the platform EasyCater, which connects users, mostly businesses, to restaurants and caterers for meetings and events, as well as recurring workplace meals. It's an all-cash $2.3 billion deal aimed at strengthening Uber's delivery business, as well as its Uber for Business division. Uber is down 0.5% in pre-market trading. As you can tell, we do lots of numbers at Marketplace, and we have even more on social media. 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
16: Could a tax on yachts help pay for Medicaid? California voters will decide something close to that in November. If it works, other states could copy the tax. Jackie Fortier with our partner KFF Health News has more.
21: Here's the pitch. California's Proposition 40 would put a one-time 5% tax on the wealth of the state's billionaires. Assets like artwork, stocks, and bonds. The tax could raise tens of billions of dollars, and most of it would pay for healthcare programs. The idea comes from a healthcare workers union, SEIU United Healthcare Workers West.
22: We are not pretending that it's a permanent solution.
21: President Dave Reagan says the money would fill the huge hole left by federal cuts from the sweeping Republican tax and spending bill passed last year. Medicaid cuts in particular could leave the neediest patients without insurance.
22: None of us have ever lived through the reality of what it means when millions of people get thrown off the health insurance rolls.
21: Chris Haney studied the ballot measure. He's with the nonpartisan California Budget and Policy Center.
23: I'm not sure that you can say that this will stop clinics from being closed or public sector workers, healthcare workers from being laid off or people from losing their healthcare.
21: Part of the problem is timing. Starting in January, California's Medicaid program stands to lose about $30 billion a year, more than any other state. But billionaires file their taxes in April, just like the rest of us. So the tax money would show up late.
23: it might help come back in later and backfill if all were to go well. But there, the timing of it doesn't quite work out.
21: Haney says the proposition doesn't promise to fund any one part of the healthcare system, leaving where the money goes up to state lawmakers. Meanwhile, California voters are getting an earful. Many of the negative ads are paid for by Google co-founder and billionaire Sergey Brin. He spent more than $100 million on ads condemning the ballot measure. So I went to a park in Pasadena to see what voters make of all this. Steve Erler is 74 and out walking his dog. He thinks billionaires should pay their fair share.
0: These people that are making all this money, you know, what am I going to do? Buy another house in the Hamptons? Buy another jet? They don't need that.
21: On the other side of the park and the issue is Lynn Wines, who's 72. She's worried the ultra-wealthy will abandon California and take their regular tax dollars with them. She's a retired banker.
1: I think that billionaires will look and say, why would I risk it? Why would I risk it? If they did it once, they'll do it again.
21: The one-time wealth tax would be retroactive, so billionaires can't just move away now to avoid paying it. Health economists say taxing the uber-rich could catch on nationwide if it passes in California. A handful of other states have millionaire taxes, but those hit income. What California is trying, taxing wealth, is new. In Pasadena, I'm Jackie Fortier.
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2: 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I'm David Gustina. 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
24: Good morning. Welcome. It's Wednesday, the 7th of October. Welcome to the Roundtable. I'm Joe Donahue. It is a post-fun drive edition, and we are more than a little happy we'll celebrate this morning. 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Joining us for this go-around, Teresa Bourgeois, Jim Hendler, and Warren Whitlock. We welcome your letters now, panel at WAMC.org. The Berkshire Theater Group gang will be here to tell us about their production of Summer 1976 by David Auburn. And Alan Zweibel, famed comedy writer, will be at Williams College tonight at 7 o'clock for an Images Cinema benefit. He will join us as well. All of that and more. First, the news.
25: BBC News with Emily Thomas. Russian airstrikes across Ukraine have killed at least 20 people and damaged a number of buildings. In the town of Priluki, 14 people were reported dead, including three children, when a block of flats was destroyed. Rescuers are still searching under the rubble. In Kyiv, at least two people were killed. Here's Vitaly Shevchenko.
26: The most lethal strike occurred in this town called Priluki, which is east of Kyiv, where a Russian missile basically turned part of a five-story residential building into a large heap of rubble. I'd say a couple of dozen households are gone. President Zelensky issued a statement this morning saying that Ukraine's energy system was a key target of the Russian strikes overnight, and he called them the Russian army's birthday present to Vladimir Putin, who is marking his 74th birthday today.
25: People across Israel and around the world have been marking the third anniversary of the October the 7th attacks, which saw Hamas-led fighters kill about 1,200 people and take more than 250 hostages. John Donison reports from Jerusalem.
7: At first light on the Gaza border, there were the first commemorations for Israelis to remember the dead, a national trauma that 3 years on still stings. At the site of the Nova Music Festival, where hundreds were killed, today there was silence. The October the 7th attack, when Hamas gunmen rampaged across the border, had been unimaginable. For Israel's military and its intelligence agencies, it was a catastrophe. The biggest loss of life in a single day in the country's history, and 251 people taken hostage.
25: Israel responded by launching a military offensive in Gaza that Hamas officials say has killed more than 75,000 Palestinians. The World Health Organization has, for the first time, issued guidelines on how to tackle rising obesity rates in children, warning against the use of surgery and medicine. Orlando Teal has more details.
9: This World Health Organization report says 170 million children and adolescents now live with obesity across the globe, a huge surge in recent decades. But at a time of increasing weight loss drug use by adults, the WHO warns against using these in treating young people. It recommends that strategies should focus instead on healthy eating, physical activity, and behavioral change. Surgery and weight loss drugs, it says, should be used only on older children and as a last resort, when lifestyle changes have failed.
25: You're listening to the latest world news from the BBC. A UN agency says more than 200,000 people have been displaced from their homes since fighting in Yemen began in recent weeks. The International Organization for Migration called the current situation alarming due to renewed fighting between the Iran-backed Houthi group and Saudi-supported government forces. This year's Nobel Prize in Chemistry has gone to two scientists, Henri Kago from France and Kenzo Tsuai from Japan. They've shown how chemical reactions can produce one of two mirror image forms of a molecule. Their discoveries help the development of medicines. Pallab Ghosh has more.
10: Some of life's molecular building blocks come in two mirror image forms, like a left and right hand. But life uses them very selectively. The amino acids that build our proteins are overwhelmingly left-handed. Henri Kagan and Kenzo Tsuai showed how chemical reactions can magnify a tiny preference for one mirror image until it dominates. Their discoveries help chemists make the desired form of a molecule for medicines because its mirror image can have a different effect on the body.
25: A trial has begun at the High Court in London in which the families of two Tanzanian gold miners are suing the body which oversees the global precious metals industry, alleging that it overlooked human rights abuses. The families of the men who were killed at the North Mara gold mine accused the London Bullion Market Association of certifying a refiner of the mine's gold as clean, despite long-standing allegations of human rights abuses at the site. The LBMA denies any liability. A Chinese fitness influencer has been dropped by her sponsor after she apologised for riding a bicycle during the Berlin Marathon. The woman, known as Abir to her more than 500,000 followers, had claimed a personal best for the event, which took place last month. Abir said she'd been feeling unwell. World News from the BBC.
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3: Good morning. Coming up on 907 with WAMC Regional News, I'm David Giustina. In the headlines, Republican U.S. Senator Susan Collins has distanced herself from President Donald Trump during her first main Senate debate with Democratic opponent Troy Jackson. Collins argues she has maintained political independence by voting against Trump's agenda. Collins is running for re-election in a race Democrats hope to win as they try to take control of the Senate. Jackson's focus was largely on attempting to connect Collins to Trump. He kicked off the night by pointing out she cast a critical vote to confirm Supreme Court Justice Brett Kavanaugh. Collins countered that she has voted against Trump more than she did President Joe Biden and has pushed back against Trump on tariffs, immigration enforcement, and the war in Iran. In other news, Governor Kathy Hochul joined congressional members Pat Ryan and Alexandria Ocasio-Cortez at Fishkill Farm Tuesday to hear concerns about the future of data centers in New York. Our Hudson Valley correspondent Hank Gross reports.
6: Several months ago, near the sprawling Fishkill Farm, an entity considered building a 100-megawatt data center on a piece of land. Prompted by concerned citizens, the town of East Fishkill enacted a moratorium on data centers in town, slowing the company's consideration of the venture. Data centers are an integral part of the AI technology that continues to evolve. Shortly after, Governor Hochul enacted a statewide moratorium, the first in the nation on data centers, to allow the impacts to be studied.
8: Now, for up to 1 year, we're pausing new environmental permits as we build the strongest framework in the nation for responsible data center development. What that means? Protecting our energy grid, our environment, and the communities where these facilities want to be built. It also means making sure that New Yorkers are not stuck with higher utility bills and making sure this industry pays its fair share. And one thing it means above all, data centers will only go in communities that want them.
6: Congressman Ryan said the data center issue transcends all of the county's current divides, noting that moratoriums have bipartisan support. For WAMC in the Hudson Valley, I'm Hank Gross.
3: Republican Anthony Constantino declared himself the winner after being the only New York 21st congressional candidate to take part in a Tuesday evening debate that aired on CBS6. Democrat Blake Gendemien instead met in Plattsburgh with members of the 1199 SEI union. In a statement following the debate, Gendemien called the debate a stunt meant to, quote, distract voters. During the debate, Constantino said his opponent was not committed to serving the North Country District.
11: I want to fight for the people of New York's 21st Congressional District. My opponent doesn't want to be here, which is why he doesn't want to run for this position, which is why he's not here debating today. I'm running for this because I want to help all people. That's what I've been doing my entire life. I'm excited to get in there, create jobs, lower costs, and make life better for all citizens.
3: Moderator Tom Eschen said Gendemien was unable to make any of the six dates proposed for the debate. Meanwhile, a new Marist poll finds New York Governor Hochul has a double-digit lead over her Republican challenger, Bruce Blakeman. The survey of more than 1,300 registered voters conducted from October 1st to October 4th shows Hochul with an 11-point lead over the Nassau County executive. 53% of respondents expressed support for the incumbent Democrat, compared to 42% who said they were supporting Blakeman. The poll found 5% of voters remain undecided and 1% support another candidate. The same poll also found only 38% of registered voters in New York believe President Donald Trump is doing a good job. Election Day is November 3rd, and early voting starts October 24th. News Channel 13 meteorologist Paul Caiano says a chilly morning to start with some areas of frost, otherwise a mix of sun and clouds, breezy today. Highs in the mid to upper 60s. Partly cloudy tonight, chance of showers north of I-90 overnight. Lows in the upper 40s and lower 50s. A mix of sun and clouds, chance of a passing shower tomorrow. Highs in the upper 60s. At last report, fair 47 degrees at Essex. Fair 42 in Brattleboro. Fair 44 in Northampton. Fair 39 in Albany. More WAMC regional news next hour. I'm David Gustina.
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0: Good morning. Welcome back to the roundtable. Welcome to our first full roundtable in just about a week. It is thrilling, absolutely thrilling, to be back and to have the fun drive over. First of all, let me, on behalf of all of us here at WAMC, thank you from the bottom of our hearts of making the fun drive a reality, of having it end in such a beautiful fashion yesterday around 2:15 to 18 p.m., giving us time to get in and actually have a vox pop yesterday with Ray and on birds, and it was just terrific. We thank you so much for everything that you've done. We can't thank you enough, and it is really great to be back to regular programming. That's where we always wanted to be, and here we are, and we thank you. It is most special to be with you on this Wednesday morning. It is the 7th of October. It is 9:13, and we thank you all, and good to be back. We've got a lot to make up for. We have a lot of stories to talk about. We have wonderful panelists to do it with, so we don't have any challenges. We don't have any breaks. We don't have any time, so we're just going to go in and do the show and get things done. So away we go. Let me introduce our group to you. Teresa Bourgeois is here, public policy and communications expert, longtime fixture on Capitol Hill, and wonderful to have Teresa and her expertise in the building as always.
1: So delighted to be here, and I did a little bit of phone answering, and thanks.
0: You did a lot of phone answering.
1: Okay, I was going to do more today, but it wasn't needed.
0: No, that's good. That's
1: thank you, everybody, and just cheers to how many new members and the existing, sustaining, and others. It's just so exciting. Everybody's wonderful. Thanks for being part of this amazing community.
0: It's wonderful to have you, and I just want to say both Jim and Teresa were on the phones, and it just makes us look good when panelists are on the phones. It's good.
1: Well, you got to represent. I enjoy it because I enjoy talking to people, getting a sense of what they're saying and thinking or whatever. Mm. Yeah, I really enjoy it.
2: It's actually funny, Jed, to be there with Teresa, because we were sitting next to each other, and I got a call and say, okay, you know, how much would you like to donate, fill in the form, do this stuff, move on to the next one. Teresa's like 45 minutes into a conversation.
1: Hard to imagine that. Hard to imagine me talking a lot.
0: Well, it was good. It was very nice to have that. And I know our listeners appreciate it. I know we appreciate it. And it's just wonderful to have you all there.
1: Amazing,
0: you know,
1: community.
0: Have our family together.
1: Thanks, everyone.
0: Teresa wrote me a note last night, and I started. I don't think she'll take offense to this.
1: I know you. It was bad.
0: But she wrote me a note last night about some of the things she wanted to talk about, and in fairness, they're built up. I mean, it's those are things that are built up. But with the different fonts, the highlighting, and I just showed it to Kelly for a second, and I said, this is my nightly note from Teresa, or a manifesto. I'm not exactly sure.
1: This is so much. And at the end, I added one more about the tree.
0: Yes. Well,
1: the grandmother tree. I know we don't have time for it, but everybody look it up, the grandmother tree.
0: But we have a lot of stuff. We're going to get into a lot of your topics this morning.
1: Thank you very much.
0: We're good.
1: I've got a lot of pent-up stuff.
0: I thank you for your caring and your working with me. It's very, very nice. Warren Whitlock joins us, former federal senior executive, having served as a deputy assistant secretary of the Army for Diversity and Leadership and associate administrator for civil rights at the Federal Highway Administration. Warren, wonderful to have you.
3: Good morning. I've been on the road for the last couple of weeks, so it's good to be back in Albany. Good to see you looking hale and hearty.
0: Yes, thank you.
3: You know, and I was listening to a lot of the Lockbox fundraising, and it sounded like things were really good. I've been telling my friends all over the country to listen to AMC, and they have, like, you know, got downloaded the app, and they're listening to it, and they love it. They love it.
0: You know, I mean, to your point, I was just, and I think all of us who were reading and thanking people, California, New Jersey, Nebraska, Kansas, mm-hmm. Yeah. California, Washington. It really is quite something. Those confines that we used to have of the broadcast, the map is blown out of the water when you can stream and download it. So that's pretty great.
1: And also that you help other community groups. I mean, that's the other, that outpouring of support for the food pantries and the other things. It's just such a great thing that the station does, and the listeners seem to really, really appreciate and respond to that. It's just
0: they do, and they always have, and it's such a part of our audience and their makeup. It really is very special. Equally special is we welcome back a dear friend. Jim Henler is with us, Tetherless World Professor of Computer, Web, and Cognitive Sciences at RPI, otherwise known as Rensselaer Polytechnic Institute. And Jim, it's good to have you back on the show.
2: It's great to be back, Joe. It's been a while. But I do want to say, you know, I was working the phones pretty much every day, and I'm only disappointed about one thing. I was signed up to be here from 4 p.m. to 6 p.m. last night because I wanted to be here for the end of the fun drive. You guys got it done just a couple hours too
1: early.
2: I actually had a prediction from somebody who's done this before who said it's going to end right about 4:45.
3: Was that a Kelsey prediction?
2: Yes. I was listening that morning to you talking about don't believe the polls.
0: It is you never know, of course, but it was we were hoping, and I will say, I think a lot of us when we came in yesterday morning, I forget now, numbers are but it was almost like $160,000 that we made yesterday, and that's a lot of money, and we did it, and we thank you, and I think some of us were surprised that it happened at 2 o'clock yesterday afternoon. It was wonderful, and everybody came together, and you could just feel it. You could just feel it in the air that people were ready for it to end, and that is that was beautiful. Again, we thank you, and it's wonderful to have this group together this morning to talk about the items on our list and to get back to regular programming and to get back to whatever normal is when it comes to the panel, because I don't know. I wanted to talk about the story for a couple days. We haven't because we've been raising money and talking about some other things, but of course there is the story about what exactly did Trump say about Iran taking out Los Angeles and San Diego. Both Democrats and Republicans criticized President Trump for comments that were interpreted as either inviting Iran to attack Los Angeles and San Diego or as his seeing those cities as collateral. I don't usually do this. I would like to do it this morning, and that is start off with a letter from a listener who writes and says, and so this will set it up, and here we go. I hope the panel today will talk about Trump's comments in Ohio about Iran bombing San Diego and Los Angeles. I watched his comments. They are unconscionable. I expect the legacy media to sanewash this, but I hope that NPR would stand strong and call a spade a spade. Instead, they downplayed it, indicated that Trump stated that inflation was a small price to pay to keep Iran from bombing San Diego or Los Angeles. That is not what I heard him say. I would love to hear the panelists, especially Teresa, tell us if I'm wrong or has NPR joined legacy media and downplaying the atrocious things our president is saying. And that is from Marie Taylor. Teresa, go.
1: Marie, I agree with you wholeheartedly. First of all, I was stunned when I heard the President of the United States of America suggest that maybe they could bomb Los Angeles and San Diego. I was heartbroken to watch as the audience, members of the audience, laughed at that suggestion. I expected it to be headline news, but instead, first of all, it seemed initially not covered that much by everybody, but then questioning whether or not what he actually meant by what he said. If you're wondering what he said, if there was any confusion, go to the tape. Go to C-SPAN. Just look at it. Listen to it. read the transcript of his words. It's like people who doubt what they saw on January 6th as, you know, talking about the tourists touring the Capitol, when you can go and look and watch people be beaten up. And I don't know how many people live in the LA area, but it's millions. It's a lot.
3: 13 million in LA.
1: Thank you very much. Mm-hmm. And San Diego? Oh my gosh, San Diego, there are, 130,000 military troops stationed there?
2: Just so people know, much of our Pacific fleet is commanded out of two places, which is Hawaii and San Diego.
3: Yeah.
2: And so,
1: and military spouses and family of those who are deployed, yep, live in and around there. This isn't a joke. There wasn't confusion. I read the New York Times headline. What exactly did Trump say about Iran taking out Los Angeles? Question mark. What's the question? Read the transcript. I mean, this cannot be sane washed. This is dangerous. And you know, we've come to, one of the reporters was saying, well, we've come to expect him talking about this. It was so interesting. A Republican, Jim Desmond, Trump endorsed Republican seeking an open house seat in California, wrote online that he, quote unquote, vehemently disagreed with Mr. Trump's comments. Quote, the first responsibility of our commander in chief is to protect the American people and our homeland. As a Navy veteran, I serve to protect Americans, not write off American cities as acceptable price of war or what our job is. So great, a Republican is doing the right thing. But what's the next thing that the New York Times paper of record says? Quote, Mr. Trump has a rambling style of off-the-cuff speaking, especially while holding forth at rallies. And this is far from the first time something like this has happened. It's far from the first time he suggested that they can a nuclear attack on two cities in the United States. Seriously, folks, what's going on here from in Ira, honor of Ira, some in the media, not all the media.
0: That's right.
1: Ira Pestfeld. So I'm sorry, Mr.
3: No, I'm looking at you, Teresa.
1: Defense Department. I am enraged.
3: I get it. I get it. You know, I have complicated feelings about this in the sense that what he said was awful. Horrible, right? Just stupid, inane, whatever. And he should be impeached, right? But this isn't the first crazy thing that he said. And what I, you know, think about when he makes these comments is, what is he like in the White House when the cameras are not rolling and he's doing quote-unquote business? I mean, is he thinking and speaking logically, or is it just out there, you know, in the far reaches of the universe? I personally don't believe that he has the capacity to think logically, right? I mean, when he gets up there to speak, he always rambles. They prepare remarks for him. He always goes off script and says nonsense. So I'm not saying that it wasn't important, it wasn't frightening. Of course, all this stuff is frightening. But this is the person who is the president of the United States. And I was listening to MS Now earlier today, and they were talking about this. And they were saying, you know, isn't this time to invoke, you know, the 25th Amendment? You know, because he clearly is operating in a place of non-reality. The frightening part of, you know, what he said, you know, oh, let's go bomb L.A. and San Diego. I mean, to me, it's as crazy as saying that we're going to, you know, bomb the Iranian culture off the earth.
1: Which was despicable.
3: Right. And so, you know, it's
1: not illegal.
3: And it's not like he's somebody on the corner, you know, drinking a bottle of Thunderbird. This is the president.
1: Sorry, that was funny.
2: I don't know.
3: This is the president of the United States.
1: My point exactly, but it can't be normalized. It should not. It's been normalized for too long.
3: But who has the courage? Right? In the Republican Senate or in the cabinet to say, you know, this has got to stop. And that's what really bothers me is that we normalize it. We have a process in place to, you know, remove the president if he's mentally, you know, incapacitated. And, you know, I think we're way past that point in, you know, making that determination. So that's what bothers me.
0: Jim,
2: Sure. You know, I think there's several pieces of this, most of which you guys already said. I have, you know, I have a set of notes. I'm crossing them off as you speak. Amendment 25, click, you know, click. But, you know, I think there's, it's that crowd reaction that Teresa mentioned.
1: It's
2: that real, you know, they didn't laugh. They cheered, right? They didn't take it as a joke. They took it as, yeah, let's get rid of those liberal people who cares about the fact that they're human. And, you know, several of our stories today have a note that says just this keeps getting back to something I was saying long before the election, is just this whole lack of empathy. The whole notion that what's wrong with our country is that we think everybody deserves a good life. We think we should help people who need a safety net. We think that it's important to do these things. Mm-hmm. And, you know, it's become much more of a me, me, me. And, you know, the lack of too much empathy is the problem with our country was a direct quote from Elon Musk when he was working for Trump. This is the richest man in the world who's now, you know, huge influence and can say these kind of things, and people are picking up on it. So I think that's one thing. The other thing is I think Trump is you know, a colleague of mine once called him the idiot savant of media coverage, right? It's like he just knows when he goes off script and says something stupid, right? He knows it's going to get picked up. And it's almost like the magician who does the trick by, we got some flash paper over here, so your eyes go there while he quickly does something with his other hand, mm-hmm. right? I mean, it's like, you know, nobody look over there, look over there, so that the important stories will get ignored but when we do these. Now, this one's an important story, but it's like, hey, forget about the fact that Iran's, that we have this war going on and the terrible things it's doing to our military. Hey, forget about the fact that we're spending billions of dollars a day on this thing. Forget about the fact that the military wasn't prepared and all the other things we've talked about just how this run. Forget about the fact that your gas has cost in California $2 more than it used to, right? Let's instead talk about, hey, did Trump actually mean nukes or did he just mean you could take them out with a terrorist attack, right? I mean, it's crazy. And we, the public, have to really understand that you got to look at what's really going on and ignore this one we shouldn't ignore. I don't mean ignore the fact that this man is crazy and saying bomb American cities. And, you know, and the scary part is, you know, when he was a long time ago, he told Russia, why don't you hack Hillary Clinton's email? And they did. Right. And now he's saying, why don't you bomb a couple of American cities? And I'm like, don't put ideas into the bad guy's head.
4: There's a lot more to discuss in this, and we will do exactly that when we come back. We welcome your letters. We've been a bit remiss on including letters because we've been so short on time and working with the fund drive, but we're back. We would love to hear from you. We'll return.
5: BBC News with Emily Thomas. Russian airstrikes across Ukraine have killed at least 20 people and damaged a number of buildings. President Volodymyr Zelensky has called the attacks the Russian army's birthday gift for Vladimir Putin, who turns 74 today. People across Israel and around the world have been marking the third anniversary of the October the 7th attacks, which saw Hamas-led fighters kill around 1,200 people. Hamas officials say Israel's subsequent offensive in Gaza has killed more than 75,000 people. The World Health Organization has warned against the use of surgery and medicine to tackle rising obesity rates in children. It advises adolescents to focus on healthy eating and physical activity instead. This year's Nobel Prize in Chemistry has gone to two scientists, Henri Cagan from France and Kenzo Suai from Japan. They've shown how chemical reactions can produce one of two mirror image forms of a molecule. This could prove critical for the manufacture of pharmaceuticals. A UN agency says more than 200,000 people have been displaced from their homes since fighting in Yemen began in recent weeks. The International Organization for Migration called the current situation alarming. Reports from Ethiopia's northern Tigray region say Eritrean troops have been deployed around the town of Adigrat in recent days. It comes after Ethiopian government forces retook the regional capital Mekele from Tigrayan rebels. The families of two Tanzanian gold miners are suing the body which oversees the global precious metals industry. They allege the London Bullion Market Association overlooked human rights abuses at the North Mara gold mine where their relatives were killed. A Chinese fitness influencer known as Abir has been dropped by her sponsor after she apologised for riding a bicycle during the Berlin Marathon in September. The woman had claimed a personal best. World News from the BBC.
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0: As if life isn't more exciting because the fun drive is over, Ringo Starr is in town. How cool is that? Ringo is
1: going
0: in town.
1: Tonight. Going tonight. Going
0: good
1: tonight.
0: For you.
1: Got the last two tickets.
0: Good for you. It's sold out, and we're going to have a Beatle in town performing at the Palace in Albany, and it's an exciting event. I think the last time Ringo was at the Palace, I got to see him. It was an amazing concert, and he's incredible, and it's just so much fun. We're playing his music this morning to honor him being in town tonight, 7:30. And tickets are sold out, but if you go and you can maybe scrounge up one or two, who knows? 1-800-323-9262.
2: You don't have to do that.
0: I went the
2: anymore.
0: Last time.
2: Did you hear what you just did?
0: What?
2: You don't even
0: know. Did I give the number?
2: You did.
0: Oh my god. Yeah, but that could happen for a couple of days.
2: Absolutely, absolutely. I would do that.
3: People can still give.
2: Yeah, you can still give.
0: That's right.
1: You know, the lockbox reopens.
2: Why the phones are
0: if you're looking for Ringo tickets, don't call that number.
2: That's what you said, tickets, and then you gave the number.
0: Yeah,
1: I will say that StubHub has been sending me mail saying, you know, we'll give you this much more for your tickets back. We'll give you this much more for your tickets.
2: Wow, did they do that?
0: It's a big deal, and to see a real life Beatle and Ringo doing his thing with his all-star band. The music we're playing this morning is from an album that he put out a couple of years ago from Ringo Starr and the all-star band. And it's great stuff. So, we celebrate that.
2: This has nothing to do with that, but kind of. I heard Graham Nash at the Troy Music Hall.
0: Oh, I bet that was special.
2: It was astounding, and somehow I was in the front row.
1: Ooh.
2: I'm not even sure how he did that, but I was in the front row.
3: Nice.
0: You acted early.
3: Did he sing to you?
2: Oh, my. It was.
1: You know, Joe, this is one of the...
2: It was astoundingly fantabulous.
3: That's nice.
1: This is one of the greatest things about the round table, I got to tell you.
2: We'll
1: take a little bit away from the news, but something always gets mentioned. So, you know, it's like I ended up getting, like, the last two tickets to a Dylan concert because it got mentioned on the air here.
0: Oh, cool.
1: I got, like, the last two tickets to the Weird Al, like, Yankovic and Tanglewood because it got mentioned here. And this one I heard in the back being discussed during the fundraiser. So I am
0: very exciting.
2: Beatle
0: comes to town.
2: So what would you want to hear?
3: No, I was going to say, with all this great news about live musicians, I'm also very conscious of the fact that Freddie Jackson passed yesterday.
0: Yeah.
3: And he was a great, you know, R&B singer.
1: Yeah.
3: And I'm going to miss him a lot.
0: Well, we'll do a memory of that tomorrow.
3: Yeah.
2: You're a musicologist, right? You're all about
3: I used
2: music.
3: To have a radio show in college back in the day, like 2,000 albums, and just, you know, did my thing. But now it's all about CDs. It's not even CDs anymore. They stream this stuff on there.
0: Yeah, so. you can get it pretty
2: the
0: easily.
2: The panel, I mean, I'm not, but a lot of people on the panel are serious music people.
0: Yeah.
4: Yeah, well, music makes you feel good.
0: We're arts and culture news folks, and we come by this honestly.
2: I'm a Pete Seeger kind of.
0: I know. We're all in it together, Teresa.
2: Anyway, Ringo, so you going? You're not going?
0: No, I'm not
2: You're
0: going.
2: Interviewing him?
0: No.
2: Well, if he's listening, but,
1: yeah, this will be
2: for
1: my wife, this will be the second time she's seen him. The first time, I think she was 11 or 12.
3: Oh, boy.
0: I think I've seen him three times.
1: He was with three other guys. I don't remember.
0: And they're all amazing, and it's really cool. And there just are those moments where you're like, wow, this is a Beatle.
2: Yeah.
0: You know, this is really cool.
3: Yeah.
2: All right. We've gone astray.
0: 1-800-323. No, I don't have to do that anymore. Thank

0: Thank you.
1: Save yourself.
0: All right. Let's go to back to what we were talking about, which is this this case in what was said about Los Angeles and what was said about San Diego. We started off with a letter from a listener, and so let's go that go back to some letters and see what people have to say. It should be remembered that the crowd's reaction to Trump's remarks about bombing American cities was quite enthusiastic. We are faced with a deeply committed 30% of the population nostalgic for a country that never existed. Trump just wants servility. And that from Russ. We go to Irene, who says, stop that man in the White House. President Trump, the man with the highest position in America, and he's saying the most irresponsible, dangerous statements. Stand up, Republicans and Democrats and independents and non-affiliated citizens, and force him into submission before he does more damage. We cannot afford to let him continue. A losing, egomaniacal person will do what they have to do for the attention and admiration that they think they deserve. That from Irene. Peter checks in. We have to wonder if Trump and Miller, Stephen Miller, mm-hmm. are conversing about these kinds of things in the Oval Office. His mind seems as warped as Trump's. They both need to be removed from government. Right out of Eric Hopper's excellent book, True Believer, Thoughts on the Nature of Mass Movements, writes Richard, hatred is the most accessible and comprehensive of all unifying agents. Mass movements can rise and spread without belief in a God, but never without a belief in a devil. The liberals, DEI, and everything woke are indeed the devil in Trump's crowds. That from Richard.
1: Thank you, Richard, and all the letters. But I think we just really need a lot more focus on the tools that the Trump-Vance administration uses, really across the cabinet and others, to foment hate and division, mm-hmm. otherwise other countries, denigrate people, and to try to create fear and hate, and that is just toxic for our country and our culture.
2: Yeah, it's easy to hate. It's harder to be patient and to love people.
1: Right.
2: And show empathy.
1: Figure out how to work together and get along. I will say, on this one, I've heard more Republicans in the last few days speak out on this than I've heard on many issues. You know, not enough, but some. A little crack in the wall there in terms of saying that this is wrong. Just a little teeny little
2: crack. But they're so weak as a group, as a body, you know. And just the way they've laid down for this guy is just amazing.
0: I was listening to CNN last night, maybe 2 days ago, and Rick Scott was defending this, and
1: in the statement that the Defense Department put out about it, explaining it, and that the White House put out about it,
0: You can't listen to what he says. You have to listen to what he means, is what Rick Scott was saying. And I was like, well, I'm worried about both.
2: Right.
1: But it's there. There's no doubt that he said it. Mm-hmm. There's absolutely no doubt what he said. And that's why I found it so disturbing about how some in the media covered it. Because, again, we've got to stop sane-washing this.
3: I will say that one of the things that surprised me, usually when I go on the show the night before, I try to watch a few different news channels, mm-hmm. and Fox News was covering this story and not just reporting on it. They didn't, you know, I didn't get to see any of their panels or anything, so I have no idea whether that was different. But usually in the past, when something like this has broken, they've either found some spin mm-hmm. or some way to say, you know, something different about it. Some of the most hideous stories when I've watched Fox's coverage, I'm like, they didn't even mention, you know, the 23 things we would have talked about here. This one, they've been reporting it pretty straight. They haven't haven't taken it one way or the other. They've just been reporting it as he said this, this is the backlash, this is the defense. I was really surprised. It was almost like a real news channel reporting this stuff. And, you know, granted, the right-wing media has moved elsewhere to the way crazy right, but this was really one where, you know, even they were not finding a way to say, oh, this was no big deal, or, you know, we don't need to cover this. I was, you know.
1: But I also think, we talked a little bit on this about this on the break, I also think that part of this is indicative of what he does with policy, which he talks about parts of the country that he likes and parts of the country that he doesn't like, right? Mm-hmm. And you see that in where grants were frozen. Mm-hmm. Right, doesn't like higher education, mm-hmm. attacks higher education. I was thinking as Nobel Prizes are announced in the last few days, and they will keep rolling out over the next few days, I was thinking this morning as I heard another one, I wonder what the long-term implications of these attacks on research, scientific research, and university research, and driving out students and making it harder. What's the long-term impact going to be on that, and including on Nobel Prizes, right? Or we see it where in areas of the country that didn't vote for him, they don't get the same FEMA money. You know, in some cases, right. FEMA money is not distributed. Or there's all sorts of other indicators. So there's policy implications to these kinds of words as well. And not to mention the fact that the rest of the world is watching. And while China rises, other countries like Canada are pulling away from us and moving in different directions. And that has impact on our farm economy and other things. So, I mean, it's all really complicated, but you don't joke about nuclear weapons.
2: No, that's exactly right. You don't joke about it. I just worry, and I've said this before on the show and other people have too, you know, about the credibility of the United States.
1: Right.
2: Because if and when, you know, Trump is out of office and, you know, another political party comes to power, you know, what do our allies think? You know, okay, this party will be in power for the next 4 years and then we'll go to some other group whose, you know, belief system is, you know, just not logical. It's really frightening. Right. You know, I mean, I see hopes and glimmers of hope when you look at the landscape of people who are running for office now. A lot of people seem to have very solid, you know, backgrounds, either military or government or business. But, you know, taking, you know, the Constitution and our democracy seriously, you know,
1: right.
2: Certainly more serious than a lot of people in office now.
1: It's funny you mentioned the backgrounds of a number of the candidates.
2: Mm-hmm.
1: It's really interesting. And someone put them together as a group and called them servant leaders.
2: Yes. Mm-hmm.
1: And a lot of people with military background. It's Kate Conley, who's mm-hmm. Running here in New York State 17
2: mm-hmm.
1: Against Mike Lawler, has an incredible background. And there's so many of the men and women candidates who have military background or intelligence background
2: mm-hmm.
1: or some firefighters,
2: sure.
1: Right?
2: And first responders,
1: mm-hmm. those kinds of things. And so much attention has been focused on the four or five people who are the Democratic Socialists.
2: Mm-hmm.
1: And that's interesting. But I think more interesting in terms of candidates around the country are those who have come with this really amazing range of backgrounds.
2: Right.
1: As servant leaders.
2: Yeah,
1: we've gone astray from the thing that, but the question is, what's going to happen next? So how do we counter this?
3: Yeah.
1: And we counter this with quality and have the House and Senate, you know, the
2: quality and courage.
1: Right.
0: We need to take a break. I just want to get to two quick letters before we do that and change subjects. And the first one comes from Maureen, who writes, I have what I hope is an easy question for someone on the panel to answer. If the president, and Warren, you were touching on this, if the president of the United States calls for the destruction of two American cities by a foreign country, is that not considered treason? And that is from Maureen Melita.
2: Absolutely, it's considered treasonous.
0: And
3: certainly if a Democrat had said it, Trump would be calling it treason.
0: We
1: remember when Joe Biden gave a speech and he named the wrong name of, I think it was either the leader of Turkey, Hungary,
2: mm-hmm.
1: One of the countries, I can't remember which, and it was headline news for two or three days.
2: Right.
1: He just said the wrong name of the leader of the country.
0: Marie started us off on this, and I read her letter at the beginning of asking the question, and she has written back and said, thank you, Teresa and panel. I knew I wasn't crazy, and he said what he said. I've called all my legislators, and I will keep fighting. By the way, my nephew is being transferred to the naval base in San Diego in January. So, yes, this is personal. That is.
1: Oh, thank you,
3: and
1: Marie.
3: This is from real.
0: Marie.
1: And it's real.
2: That's right.
0: We'll take a break. We come back. We'll change topics, and we'll move on to other stuff. We welcome you, panel at WAMC.org, panel at WAMC.org, a post-fund drive edition of the Roundtable, and we are excited to have you back and have you back for the full time. We'll make the most of it when we return right after this.
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0: Good morning. Welcome back to the roundtable and to our panel discussion for this Wednesday, the 7th of October, 9:50 on this Wednesday morning. And we love having you with us. We're going to change the subject, move on to another topic. And we welcome your letters, panel at WAMC.org. As you can hear, we're getting to your letters and we will continue to do so as we work through the morning. 1-800-323-9262. Krista Pike has regained consciousness after her failed execution that took place in Tennessee last week. The death row inmate in Tennessee who survived two doses of a lethal injection drug last week is conscious and speaking, according to her lawyers. The big underlying question here is, how was she able to survive?
1: Right.
0: But that is something probably none of us will be able to answer definitively. Ms. Pike continues to receive critical medical care at a Nashville hospital. The prognosis remains unclear, they said, but they expect a long recovery. Krista is a survivor and will take recovery one day at a time, according to her lawyers. Ms. Pike, who is 50 years old, is believed to be the first person to have survived doses of a lethal injection drug. She's been hospitalized since the execution attempt on September 30th, after it became clear to witnesses that she was still breathing after two doses of pentobarbital, the drug used in the lethal injection executions. She had been unconscious and on a ventilator in recent days as medical staff members worked to rid her body of the drug. The lawyers pointedly noted that Ms. Pike, who they said had sustained burns and other injuries to her arm, remained handcuffed and shackled to her bed.
2: Unbelievable.
0: Ms. Pike's lawyers are set to appear in court in Nashville today as they push for transparency and details about what went wrong. Ms. Pike had been on death row for three decades after a conviction for her role in the 1995 torture and murder of a classmate, Colleen Slemmer. Ms. Pike's lawyers have renewed their plea for Governor Bill Lee, a Republican, to reconsider allowing her to serve the rest of her life in prison. That reporting from the New York Times. Teresa.
3: So I firmly believe that the death penalty is barbaric. It's wrong to kill. And so therefore it's wrong to kill. Whether it's what she did was wrong. But killing her is equally wrong. I mean, if you shouldn't kill somebody, you shouldn't kill somebody. I just firmly believe that. But she would have been the first woman in 200 years to be executed in Tennessee. As a result of that, she has been on death row for 30 years. And so essentially has been in isolation, I've read. Yeah. She's been essentially in isolation for 30 years. And the other person who was convicted in this heinous crime was a young man who was an accomplice in this. She was 18, just 18. Mm-hmm. He was 17. So she was given the death penalty. He was not. And again, I'm not making excuses for her, and I grieve for the family of the victim. But I just think that life in prison is the right thing. Her doctors and lawyers had warned, including in court, that this was a problem because of a medical situation she has with the conditions of her collapsed veins. They knew it might happen. So I just don't. Why is there even a question? And the other thing I'll say is the expense, the moral and financial expense of death penalty far exceeds the expense of incarcerating somebody for life. I want to say there's a related story I read in the Military Times, and it's gotten some other coverage, which is a death penalty story, which is there is a person in the military who is former Army Sergeant Madal Malik Hassan. He killed 13 people, wounded 32 in Fort Hood, Texas in 2009. He's been on death row since. In the last few days, the Secretary of Defense recommended to President Trump that he be executed by Army firing squad. And President Trump has agreed that they'll do that. And I guess they've set a date in December. Now, let's be clear, folks. The last time a person in the military was received the death penalty was in 1961. And the last time it was by firing squad was in 1945. We're better than this as a country. The death penalty should not be happening in this country. Life in prison, yes. Death penalty, no. So, that's my view.
0: Jim?
1: I'm also opposed to the death penalty, but you know what I find is the deeper I go into learning about this story, just the more brute cruelty that you're seeing in here. And I get back to that lack of empathy yet again. But, you know, I mean, again, here's a woman in the hospital who can barely move, and she's shackled and handcuffed. Here's people in legislative members in Tennessee say, you know, this is our problem, so let's go back to the electric chair. Let's hang her. She had actually...
3: Current U.S. Senator said that.
1: Yeah.
3: Marsha Blackburn.
1: Yeah. I mean, various other people. But, I mean, tons... I mean, nobody has shown any sympathy. You know, the request for the smaller needle was declined. The, you know, several things that were like... After all of the appeals had been done and it was going to happen, she was requesting different means. Her doctors were saying, don't do this. And Tennessee like, nope, we're doing it our way. That's how we do it. You know, it, and now, you know, sort of they're going to go through this tremendous expense now of fighting on whether there's a double jeopardy issue here, cruel and unusual punishment. You know, so as you say, the expense of just even that part of it is crazy. But the bottom line of this whole thing is just the total cruelty with which, look, I don't want to be sympathetic to a murderer. I do want to say 30 years after you're 18, you're often a very different person. But, you know, we can go into that direction separately. But it just shows, you know, our prison is about punishment. It's not about rehabilitation. The cruelty of just, we must do things the way we do things. The, what you're talking about with Hegseth, that's a whole nother set of issues. But again, it gets back to his belief that the military is there to be a bunch of white men who, you know, are going out and, I don't think he has any clue what the military actually does, but that's another story. I just, you know, this one just shocks me, not because of what's happened, but because of how cruel the responses have been. You know, it's like the applause on the LA and San Diego thing. It's just, we've become a nation which includes a lot of haters. You know, we saw on October 7th in Israel a few years ago what happens when you build hatred into forces that are hard to control. You know, I do want to acknowledge the date, but I'm not going to get into that political issue. But just again, you see what happens when you allow hatred to build, when you allow separation, and when you stop listening to other people and when...
2: Right. I agree with everything that's been said. I just wanted to add, and I think you touched on it, that, you know, as you read this story, you ask yourself the question, what was more barbaric, the original murder or the attempted, you know, execution of this woman? And it's just horrible. And, you know, you touched on it as well with regard to when you talk about this firing squad incident. You know, I there's a racial component, like how many other people are getting the same, you know, execution style. You know, I think about the ICE people who killed Rene Good, you know, and, you know, are these people going to be, you know, tried for murder? And if they're convicted, are they going to be executed? You know, and, you know, the whole notion of, you know, an eye for an eye, I think is, I think it's anachronistic. I think it's wrong.
3: It's not a deterrent. There's the research shows. And think about the number of people who the Innocence Project, this group out of Chicago, and I think it's spread beyond there, who have worked with people on death row and proven they're innocent.
2: That's right.
3: And the number of people who, after they were convicted and killed, through the death penalty, were found to have been innocent.
2: No, that's right.
3: I mean, clearly this person is not innocent. She's not innocent of, but what's fair punishment?
2: Right.
3: And again, if it's wrong to kill people, it's wrong to kill people, whether right. you do it by, you know, lethal injection.
0: Mm-hmm. Electric chair.
3: Or electric chair. Or if you...
0: Firing squad.
3: Firing yeah. squad yeah. or whatever. It's killing mm-hmm. people.
2: Yeah, yeah. And to your point about the firing squad, as we talked about off break, you know, it's part of the UCMJ, the Uniform Code of Military Justice, has some very onerous penalties. It makes me wonder, what else are they going to dig up to sort of mete out to people, you know, as they continue this process? So.
0: We have to take a break, so we'll do exactly that. When we come back, we'll continue. I'm sure we have letters on this, and we'll get to those when we return. We welcome you, panel at WAMC.org, panel at WAMC.org. But first, we get news headlines and a news update with David Castina.
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6: Good morning. It's 10:03 with WAMC Regional News. I'm David Gustina. In the headlines, this summer, New York Governor Kathy Hochul issued an executive order putting a one-year moratorium on new large data center development. Now she's laying out her plans for regulating the projects once the pause is over. We get that story from WAMC's Elias Guerra.
7: With Election Day less than a month away, Governor Hochul hit the campaign trail in Dutchess County with Congressmembers Pat Ryan and Alexandria Ocasio-Cortez. During their stop at Fishkill Farms on Tuesday, the topic was data centers. As voter concerns about the large-scale IT infrastructure projects grow, the governor says she's not saying no to them forever. Nearly 3 months after she signed an executive order pausing new large data center development statewide, Hochul says she is working on a strong framework to regulate data centers after the moratorium ends. Communities have raised concerns about environmental impacts, loss of farmland, and rising energy costs. The Democrat says under her plan, data centers would only be built in communities that want them. She also says developers should pay a premium.
8: When these enormous, highly profitable mega corporations come to an area like New York, they should not be even asking for a single tax break or a property tax abatement, as has happened in the past.
7: Hochul suggested data center companies should pay $1 million per megawatt to communities where they plan to build. For WAMC, I'm Elias Guerra.
6: A city of Kingston and the Local Development Corporation have selected a development team to redevelop the Kingston Business Park. More from our Hudson Valley correspondent, Hank Gross.
9: The team led by Douglaston Development and RUPCO will work on a long-term plan to transform the underutilized park on Delaware Avenue into housing for future development, says Mayor Stephen Noble.
10: This development with RUPCO and Douglaston and our partners at the Kingston Local Development Corporation who own the site is going to allow us to build a mixed-income, mixed-use development to be able to have both jobs and housing and a really beautiful green space directly adjacent to the Sojourner Truth State Park and our downtown neighborhood.
9: There are some 200 people working at facilities in the park, but there's some 100 acres of available space And with new jobs comes the need for more housing, says the mayor. For WAMC in the Hudson Valley, I'm Hank Gross.
6: This month, progressive groups in Berkshire County are taking part in a nationwide day of action ahead of the midterm elections. WAMC's Josh Landis has more.
11: On October 17th, the day early voting opens up for the November 3rd election, groups affiliated with the anti-Trump No Kings movement are fanning out across the westernmost region of Massachusetts to encourage early voting. In the northern Berkshires, the Greylock Together group will hold standouts and distribute voting information in Williamstown, Adams, and North Adams. Indivisible Pittsfield will hold a rally in the county's urban hub and offer a safety marshal escort for locals looking to cast ballots at City Hall. To the south, events include the I-90 Bridge Visibility Brigade demonstrating on the Mass Pike overpass in West Stockbridge, and South County Resistance rallying outside of Great Barrington's Town Hall. Early voting ends on October 30th. Josh Landis, WAMC News.
6: Connecticut has received a disaster declaration from the U.S. Small Business Administration for flash floods that impacted the region last month. Governor Ned Lamont announced Tuesday homeowners and businesses in Fairfield, New Haven, and Litchfield counties can now apply for low-interest loans from the Small Business Administration to aid in their recovery from flood damage. Floods brought more than 7 inches of rain in parts of the state, according to the National Weather Service, especially areas near the shoreline. Homeowners are eligible for up to $500,000 in loans for repairs. Business owners are eligible for up to $2 million for the replacement of property and equipment. To Wall Street we go, or at this hour, the Dow is down 466 points to 51,055. The NASDAQ down 235 points to 27,365. The S&P 500 index also down 48 points to 7,771. News Channel 13 meteorologist Paul Kayano's WAMC regional forecast calling for a mix of sun and clouds. Breezy today, highs in the mid to upper 60s. Partly cloudy tonight, chance of showers north of I-90 overnight. Lows in the upper 40s and lower 50s. Mix of sun and clouds, chance of a passing shower tomorrow. Highs in the upper 60s. At last report, fair 43 at New Milford, Connecticut. Mostly cloudy 46 in Shelburne, Mass. At Shelburne, Vermont. Fair 41 in Warrenoka, Mass. Few clouds, 43 in Albany. More news next hour.
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0: Good morning. Welcome back to the Roundtable. Listening to Ringo Starr, who will be in town tonight at the Palace in Albany at 7:30. Palace Albany for more information, palacealbany.org. We love having you back. We love that we're back to regular programming. We thank you for everything that you've done to make that so. We have a great group this morning, Teresa Bourgeois, Jim Hendler, and Warren Whitlock. We just, before we went into break, we were talking about the Krista Pike case and situation that is unfolding in Nashville. After a botched execution, Krista Pike has now regained consciousness and is speaking according to her lawyers. I wanted to get to just a couple of the letters that we got on this, and then we'll move on to another topic and move yet in another direction. We go to Travis. If it's wrong to take a life of someone who has taken a life, what do you say to people who believe it's wrong to kill animals for food? That is from Travis. We got this, who says Pike crushed Slammer's skull and took a piece as a trophy. Barbaric and awful, just like the death penalty is. Indeed. Thanks to Michael, who writes and says, my opposition to the state-sponsored death penalty has been the same. Why are we giving a criminal power over humanity? If someone takes a life, then why should the state lower itself to that of a murderer? That is from Michael.
1: You know, Joe, and just to follow up on that just a little bit, and I know we could go down this for a long time, but, you know, I would ask people years ago when I was doing, a little more explicit politics, what, with respect to the death penalty, you know, how many innocent deaths, you know, Teresa was talking about that, you know, if the state is taking, how many people are we allowed to kill for the sake of this retribution? And the answers I got stunned me because, you know, I was expecting, no, we should never do that. And they were like, no, this is a necessary trade-off. This is, you know, sure, Iran, take out two of our cities in exchange for us. No, I mean, it really, it just stunned me. I just don't understand this thinking that says, for the sake of the revenge, it doesn't matter if we are doing things that are wrong, not just killing the murderer, but creating a system that kills people who aren't murderers and then justifying it because it takes out people who did do heinous crimes.
0: Diane references a piece that she heard on National Public Radio this morning on lethal injection in prison, saying people who have no idea how to inject, they look up on the internet how to do it, plus the drug that is used, is it the correct dosage, and how is it stored? No medical personnel are ever involved. Yep. That from Diane. And the final letter on this before we move to other subjects, Deb writes, the entirety of American history is barbaric and lacking empathy. Let's not forget the crowds of people cheering and picnicking and celebrating extrajudicial lynchings.
1: Yep.
0: Congrats on the fun drive and welcome back. And Deb, we thank you very much for that. We so appreciate it. We welcome your letters on this and other topics. Panel at WAMC.org, panel at WAMC.org, and we would love to hear from you. Okay. Let's talk about AI. Jim is here for many reasons, but one of them is so we can talk to him about AI. So here we are. Mathematicians have been stunned by the accelerating capabilities of artificial intelligence, which in recent months have unraveled some of the toughest open math problems that had eluded human beings. On Tuesday, OpenAI deluged mathematicians with hundreds of new findings that span a wide swath of topics, including algebra, number theory, theoretical computer science, mathematical logic, and topology. Meanwhile, in our performance studio, we were trying to figure out if we had $12,000 left or not. The 377 results follow OpenAI's announcement last month that it had succeeded in cracking the, Navier-Stokes.
1: Yeah.
0: Navier-Stokes equation, one of the so-called millennium problems, which were considered so challenging that $1 million reward was offered for each solution. The achievement showcased what the most advanced artificial intelligence models are capable of, but it also raised questions over whether OpenAI's artificial intelligence systems were employing creative thinking or simply completing the final steps of a proof after borrowing ideas from a actual human mathematician's work. Like the results in that, the new mathematical solutions used a more advanced AI model that has not been released publicly. A couple of weeks ago, OpenAI said that it is working with an advisory board of mathematicians that would offer advice on how artificial intelligence companies should communicate AI-produced results to the mathematicians. The group is hosted by the Institute for Advanced Study in Princeton and is independent from any AI company. Among other suggestions, the advisory board said that all of the prompts to the AI agents and the agents' claims of thought should be released. On Tuesday night, the advisory board released a statement that called the public release, quote, the beginning, not the completion, of the process of human understanding and the incorporation of the work into mathematical knowledge. Okay, Jim Henler, two questions. Talk about the significance of this, which I realize is a big question, but also the significance of this in the overall concerns and into the atmosphere that we are currently in when it comes to understanding, quote unquote, trusting and realizing where we can and should be going with AI.
1: Yep. So let me start with this one, because I think this one's a little easier to talk about. 26 or 28 years ago, I forget which one it was, AI beat the world's chess champion.
0: Right.
1: Mm-hmm. Right. Some years later, 2011, it won a Jeopardy game, went on to win beat Go, and nobody got terribly excited because these were very specialized things it was doing, right? This math stuff, these are not just, hey, ChatGPT, can you solve this problem? These are specially trained systems which have been given a lot of mathematical knowledge, a lot of things. There's also whole issues we could get into about how mathematicians check proofs, things like that, that just saying it's proved something and doing something still requires analysis. So this particular one really to me is again, it's just these very large AI companies are competing over who can put out some news that will keep AI and their name in the news, right, as they compete, because frankly, no one has figured out how they're going to make the money back, that these things are costing. Is it useful technology? Yes. Is this really going to teach us a lot about math? Probably not. But I think the bigger question, Joe, is the one you asked first, which is, you know, how does this fit into the overall picture? And the overall picture is this. AI is controlled by a few very large, giant entities that are competing with each other and are competing at breakneck speed. The reporting on it is so far from the actual scientific mathematical element going on. You know, every time you read a breakthrough in biology, no matter how small, it always ends up with someone saying, well, you know, this will kill cancer, or this is a start towards Alzheimer's. Yeah, we're 20 years away. And with this AI stuff, yes, it's moving very quickly. There's a lot of dangers to letting it be unregulated. There's a lot of power and good things that could be done if correctly controlled. Putting it into a race and speed for who can make the most money with no regulation, that's what scares me. And if when you read about, you know, the people who are saying AI is going to kill us all and things like that, really, if you look deeply into the most intelligent arguments in that space, that's really what they're talking about, is not, is this technology somehow going to get so smart and turn into Skynet, but will its misuse, will its misapplication, will its lack of regulation, and will it belonging to these non-nation state players? So imagine if atomic bombs, instead of having been invented by countries or controlled by countries, mm-hmm. had been, you know, had you had a corporation. So, mm-hmm. you know, Nuke Co. Came out and said, hey, guess what? We have more megatonnage than, you know, Fuco over on the other side, right? Mm-hmm. We would have, you know, this, the whole world of nuclear weapons wouldn't even have been fathomable, mm-hmm. right? Yet with AI, what we have is a very powerful technology, needs regulation, and we're in a government that's saying, oh, well, we shouldn't regulate it. China is asking for international regulation, right? They're supposedly our biggest competitor in this, and they're behind us in some things. They're ahead of us in others. You don't usually hear that second part talked about by this administration. Europe has the best regulations. In fact, many U.S. regulations now, many things you get on your apps are actually there because Europe insists on them, and they want to not have to build different versions and everything. So, you know, really the thing I cry out for constantly and have for a long time and have devoted the past few years of my life to is technology policy. People have to understand what underlies this stuff, how it's working, what it's good for, what it's not good for, what some of the terms, you know, the Hugging Face incident where it was a bunch of agents ganged up together mm-hmm. and did that. If you look at it at a technical level and take out all the human words, it's a fascinating computational thing that happened. And it, yes, it is scary from a cybersecurity point of view, but it's not a bunch of agents who got smart and started to communicate about how to kill humans and do bad things. It was things that were programmed to act a certain way, and humans had not really predicted that rewarding bad behavior in that space would actually be something that these things could take advantage of, because these weren't thinking this is good behavior, this is bad behavior. They're thinking, this is how I maximize my reward. So you know, the whole background technology to this is so often miscommunicated, misplayed mm-hmm. versus the technical realities. But it is a powerful and potentially dangerous technology, and letting it just run wild under the control of some of the richest people on Earth, that's, to me, what we should be scared of. I was asked at the end of a panel a few years ago, you know, am I scared about AI? I said, no, but I am scared about the people using it, mm-hmm. right? Mm-hmm. We don't have laws right now that say you have to label things that are AI-generated as AI-generated, right? That's crazy. How hard would it be to put that law in place and make that work? Now, would that make all the misinformation, disinformation go away? No, but it would make it illegal for me to publish an ad. You know, I take a picture of this guy sitting next to me, sitting at a microphone, mm-hmm. and make him say something in his voice that he never would say, mm-hmm. right? And I've broken no law. I've done nothing illegal. That to me is crazy. If at least I had to say, by the way, this is fake, mm-hmm. right? And if I didn't, then I'm breaking a law. Then I would think a lot harder about whether I'm going to do this to somebody. I'm like, part of the reason this isn't getting regulated. I'm sorry, I'll stop soon, Joe.
0: I'm on a Teresa rant.
2: I have questions.
1: Part of the reason it's not being regulated or it's being regulated in the way it is has to do with the money going into politics and things like that. Has to do with the fact that, you know, some of the cuts to university research, mm-hmm. right? We had several people in my department who had grants called back because essentially what they were doing was working on how to keep AI under control, what we usually call responsible AI. Mm-hmm. This term AI alignment that is a technical term I've taught courses on is suddenly out there in the public and no one really knows what it means.
2: AI alignment?
1: AI alignment is really just, you know, when we have a human working with an AI, how do we figure out what's appropriate for each to do? That's how it was used in the field. Now it's suddenly, they're going to kill us because they're going to get out of alignment with human beings.
0: So on that subject, and I think they're connected, and if they're not, I apologize for being dense. But the one of the things that seemed to be a theme of the article that I read in BART is that the mathematicians are just sort of waiting for their next command and the next of the information that they need to move forward. And I just wonder what position that puts them in and also puts us in. And should they be undermined completely because there seems to be a technology that maybe not can do this?
2: Can I layer on a question?
0: Of course.
2: This is maybe really dumb, but how do they even know that the answers that they got were correct?
0: Well, that's the other thing.
3: That's what we talked about.
0: Yeah.
2: How do they know? They got an answer, but how do they know that they're...
3: You have to prove it.
1: So they do. So my understanding is they are releasing things along with proofs. Mm-hmm. Now, when a paper is submitted to a math journal...
0: And I'm sorry to interrupt, but how do... So, If we're mathematicians,
1: right.
0: How do
1: right,
0: we
1: right.
0: process that information? How do we take
1: right,
0: that information?
1: Right. So,
0: are we like, oh, this is so cool, or what the hell are you talking about?
3: Applied math.
1: Both.
0: Yeah.
1: Okay. So there are mathematical problems where solving them is extremely useful to doing things, engineering-related work mm-hmm. and things like that. There are math problems that are very theoretical and are primarily of interest to other mathematicians. And there are the processes by which the field goes through telling whether something is a correct answer or not. So this is getting back to your question, Joe. So if I'm a so when I write something now, I often am using AI to help me compose it, not to write it, to work with me. Mm-hmm. You know, you mentioned that the mathematician is saying, we want to see the prompts, right? That's something I insist on. I let my students use AI in all our courses by saying, I want to see your interaction, right? Because the AI is responding to what you've asked it to do and how you've asked it. So the question, Joe, is what level of math is this doing? How important is it? How useful is it? So I work right now with a number of astrobiologists, right? We're trying to answer the question, how did life on Earth come into being? Mm-hmm. This has very little practical...
0: Same here. We talk about that all the time.
1: Yes, yes. This has...
2: Dinner conversation.
1: You know, yeah. One of the reasons I love this is it's the first thing I've worked on in over 50 years that has no actual practical immediate implication. It has staggering long-term implications that we won't go into. But we're looking at... Can AI help these scientists do things better?
3: Mm-hmm.
1: Right? Because progress in science has been valuable, whether it's this basic fundamental science that eventually translates to useful things or these very specific problems. Can we solve these? Right? The Navier-Stokes was an example of that. When you build a specialized system using lots and lots of math knowledge and show that a human working with an AI can come up with a hypothesis about how to solve the problem that can then go to a mathematician to check.
3: Mm-hmm.
1: There are a lot of mathematicians who find that interesting. The hardest part of this is coming up with the questions. And you'll notice that's not what they're saying, that AI found 100 interesting math problems to work on. They said, we made up a bunch of math questions for the AI. Right. And so, again, I'm less impressed by this particular result and the implications it'll have on the field of pure math, because largely what pure mathematicians are doing is trying to understand systems of things that don't necessarily have a real world impact. The equivalent of how did life on Earth start? You know, what's the numbers beyond infinity? Right. That's where I wiped out of math was in set theory where they showed us that infinity is a small number. Mm-hmm. And then you get into the bigger stuff, right? This I had trouble with. That's when I decided I'm going to go into AI because it'll never pose these problems, which it's posing now. But yeah. Seriously, the key is
0: 30 seconds.
1: People need to understand the technology better. The reporting on it is largely terrible because of anthropomorphizing things, mm-hmm. stuff like that. And we really need to look at what the outputs are, and that's what the mathematicians are saying. We need to know what you put into the machine. We need to know what came out of it for two reasons. One is to understand what happened, and two is to understand how it's going to help us.
0: We'll end there. We won't end there. We'll continue when we come back, but we'll pause there, and we'll be back right after this.
3: BBC News with Moira Alderson. Russian airstrikes across Ukraine have killed at least 22 people and damaged a number of buildings. President Volodymyr Zelensky has called the attacks the Russian army's birthday gift for Vladimir Putin, who turns 74 today. People across Israel and around the world have been marking the third anniversary of the October the 7th attacks, which saw Hamas-led fighters kill around 1,200 people. Hamas officials say Israel's subsequent offensive in Gaza has killed more than 75,000 people. The World Health Organization has warned against the use of surgery and weight loss drugs to tackle rising obesity rates in children. It advises adolescents and children to focus on healthy eating and physical activity instead. This year's Nobel Prize in Chemistry has gone to two scientists, Henri Cagon from France and Kenzo Sohai from Japan. They've shown how chemical reactions can produce one of two mirror image forms of a molecule. This could prove critical for the manufacture of pharmaceuticals. A United Nations agency says more than 200,000 people have been displaced from their homes since fighting in Yemen began in recent weeks. The International Organization for Migration called the current situation alarming. Reports from Ethiopia's northern Tigray region say Eritrean troops have been deployed around the town of Adigrat in recent days. Ethiopia has accused Eritrea of backing the Tigray People's Liberation Front, which Eritrea denies. Police in Poland say seven people have been injured in a knife attack at a school in the northeast of the country. A 19-year-old student from the school in Ostrołęka has been detained. And a Chinese fitness influencer known as Abir has been dropped by her sponsor after she apologised for riding a bicycle during the Berlin Marathon in September. The woman had claimed a personal best at the event. That's the latest BBC News.
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5: Coming up on Midday Magazine, following New York Governor Kathy Hochul's declaration of a statewide health emergency, UAlbany Professor Dr. Danielle Wales discusses whether the change in seasons is part of the reasoning for a recent surge in measles cases. And as debate over data centers continues across the country, officials in one North Country town have supported a massive project there. Now, a smaller project has been proposed in a small town near the Canadian border, and some people there are pushing back. Plus the latest business news, weather, and more today at noon on WAMC.
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0: acting naturally sometimes is harder. Easier said than done, and it's harder than we think it's going to be. But here we are. 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
1: You're saying the number.
0: Oh, God. Okay. Thank you.
1: What you meant to say is, thank you for calling 1-800.
0: I do.
1: Thank you for calling it when you did and don't call it today.
2: What he really means is send your letters to panel at WAMC.org.
0: I don't even know what I mean.
1: You're tired.
0: Yes, but I apologize. Thank you for calling me out on it. I appreciate that.
1: Just so the phones don't start ringing in people.
0: No, that's true. Well, that's the problem, right?
2: The lockbox opens again today, and please, guys.
0: Don't even kid there, Mr. Handler.
2: Oh, it's true.
1: He likes answering the phones.
0: All right. So let's...
2: I didn't need it in that sense.
0: Warren, I'm interested in your thoughts on this.
3: Yeah, no, I really appreciate that, Jim. You gave a really in-depth, you know, sort of environmental overview of AI. And so I have a question, which is no small exhale. But, you know, when we talk about regulating AI, to me, and again, I'm not in this world, it seems as though regulating AI is really very difficult. That even if we had regulations and laws, you know, how do we enforce that? How do we sort of change behavior? I don't know that that's possible. The other part of the question is, you know, from, articles I've read and, you know, certainly with this article about, you know, AI being able to answer 377 of some of the most complicated mathematical problems, it seems as though AI is a good thing, you know, because it is helping to expand knowledge. So those are the two comments.
2: Yes. So on the first one, on the regulation, mm-hmm. you know, I take it to a lot of different levels.
3: Sure.
2: Let's start with the simple level, right? When TV came out, right, subliminal advertising mm-hmm. was discovered. The idea is that during a commercial, you flash up, drink Pepsi and one thing that's mm-hmm. too fast for anyone to say.
3: Or Thunderbird.
2: And things go up. So it was made illegal.
3: Mm-hmm.
2: Right. And part of what made it enforceable was that people knew that if somebody accused them of doing it, somebody could go look inside and see.
3: Right.
2: Right. We can do a lot of that with AI now. Right. We could have rules that say if I claim something was AI generated, we have tools that are getting better at telling. They're not 100%. But the starting place is if it's not illegal, we're not even going to try to develop and deploy those tools. So that's number one, is we need accountability and transparency. Now, let's move to something like the aircraft industry for the Army when you mm-hmm. were purchasing things. You know, there's testing. There's quality mm-hmm. control. We know how to do that.
3: Mm-hmm.
2: No line of code goes into an airplane until it has gone through staggering amounts of things. In fact, this is one of the big costs in the Air Force is not just the plane,
3: research.
2: It's the, not just even the research, but the quality control.
3: Mm-hmm.
2: I have a number that's way, way out of date, but it was literally, you know, thousands of dollars per line of code change. If I want to change one line of code in something on an aircraft, right? So things that can kill people, we've been pretty good about regulating. Right. Well, now we're starting to see the autonomous vehicles. Good. Regulations being talked about that. But again, it's not a national level. It's done. I was driving, you know, I was in a car being driven to the airport by a

0: Yumin, and we were right next to a Waymo, right, in Denver, right? They're starting to test them. But they're unlimited conditions, mm-hmm. and they have made, they've made deals with the companies, you know, legal agreements as to what happens in an accident, what happens when one of these is involved.
1: But there's no national standard.
0: But there's no national standard. There's no national standard. And that's just one example, because it's very easy to see where the harm is. Now I have a misleading advertisement for a politician. Where's the harm? What laws are being broken? Well, at the moment, none. If there was an AI labeling law, at least that would have to go. I'd have to say, this picture I'm showing you of my opponent, this was one of the first real cases, was showed a black politician at a Black Lives Matters rally wearing a Black Lives Matter t-shirt. Mm-hmm. This had never occurred. This person had never been there. He didn't own that t-shirt, right? No, again, no law broken, and who can pass the law to make that illegal? Answer, the politicians. So even in New York, where we have some of the best AI regulation, they haven't made it so it's illegal to use AI in campaigns. So again, some of it is who's controlling it. But step one is, you know, you're never going to eliminate all possible bad use of something, right? That's like saying, let's just make it so, you know, our houses and our car, you know, our city is 100% safe. We do the best we can, right? Banks are a lot safer than they once were. There's still bank robberies, but it's a lot harder. And there's insurance on the stuff in the bank if the bank follows certain rules that make it harder for the bank to get robbed. We have none of that in AI. So again, it's, you need the technical people who understand the technology, mm-hmm. and the political people with the will to regulate it, yeah. to be talking together. And that's starting, I'm happy to say that's starting to happen. It's been happening in the EU mm-hmm. and the UK for a while now. It's been happening at a small level in the U.S. I've been involved in the, I'm a fellow of the National Academy of Public Administration. We've released numerous things on what government people need to know about AI. Problem is, it takes us longer to write the report than for AI to make our report mm. irrelevant.
1: Mm-hmm. But in the way back times, yeah. The U.S. would be, this is not only needs a national solution, it needs a global solution, right?
0: Yes.
1: Just like, not unlike nuclear weapons, right? And in the way back times,
0: and let me start by, it's not as dangerous as nuclear weapons. Despite this, it's going to kill us all.
1: Well, we'll see. I don't know. The substance of this, I'm way back, but the politics of this, I do understand.
0: Yes.
1: In the way back times, the U.S. would likely be the leading convener of this kind of conversation,
0: yep.
1: right, and set the table.
0: Mm-hmm.
1: And one of the problems I see now is that the U.S. is not, and there are all sorts of questions I think people have, I know I have, about what's driving that and how much of that is being driven by individuals' personal investments, right? That there's an economic driver. Is it all just because the interest is having U.S. be out first? Or is it because there's too many people in the system who have economic interests in not containing it? So the question is then, who steps in? Who takes the leadership role? You know, so many things bubble up from the states, like certainly on climate change mm-hmm. and other things where it's not happening at the national level, so the states are doing the innovation and it's bubbling up from there. But as I understand it, it's just like nuclear weapons. It's not something that can
0: Correct.
1: Be done at the local or state
0: Well,
1: level.
0: I mean, there are local and state level things being done and restrictions. As I say, New York State has some very good regulations. But you're absolutely right, Teresa. The question is, why is this happening? And all I would say is, go through the list of the top 10 donors
1: right.
0: to the current president and the party that he represents, and you will find the owners of almost all these AI companies, including the ones who used to be seen as the as liberals in the room.
1: I just think
0: right? look at what's happened at the Washington Post and the news media side,
1: mm-hmm.
0: right? And where Bezos is now,
1: right?
0: Right. what's happened with media. We're seeing that same thing with AI. The people who have the influence at the moment are the people with money. And AI, largely because of speculation and a belief that this is going to make people zillions of dollars, is currently in the control of a very small number at the political level, at the where that national convening would be happening, right? Congress has held hearings, okay? They've never been the formal Senate there have been some. They've never been the kind of hearings that are talking about specific legislation and what we do. Partly because, of course, it's like the social media legislation, right? The legislators really don't understand the technology, so they bring in a few people to talk. But they used to bring in a combination of scientists and industrialists. You look at who's on the panels now.
1: Well, you know, this...
0: You rarely see somebody
1: right.
0: who really understands the technology deeply.
2: So, okay, and
1: we don't have much time.
2: No, I know, we have to go to a break, but... I know when I ask this question, I'm going to now, I'm going to extend this. But what you just said, Jim, it was in my understanding, and this is where my head scratcher is. It was the social media, it was the AI companies, many of them, not all, many, who called for the regulation. So if they are calling for the regulation on one hand and then are saying that they are good with this self-policing on the other hand, what does that mean? I don't understand how that can happen, because it seems to me for this to be safe and for this to work and for this to be the best result, you're never going to get all parties involved on the same page, but closer than you are now.
0: So, you know, I mean, again, we're getting back to issues of regulation. We're getting back to issues of transparency. So I can't go to an AI company and say, hey, I think you did something bad. I want to see your code. Right, because they can say, sorry, intellectual property protection. Right. And we have a lot of things in this country. The courts move very slowly. We're seeing that at the political level. You know, that's how Trump has been able to do many things he's done, is because a judge rules against him, so he immediately appeals, and during that appeal, things keep going on. Right. We see some of that same stuff in AI. So it really becomes, Joe, the question of How do you keep an eye on a fast changing technology? How do you create the right kind of things? So now, why would a company want to be regulated, right? Well, if you look at the social media companies, they were calling for regulation, right? Back in the very early days, the regulations they wanted were basically regulations that would make it hard for people to sue them.
1: But doesn't it?
0: Right. So the question of regulation is, what does that really mean? Is it going to be, I would like some boundaries, that if I stay within these boundaries and somebody takes me to court, I'm going to win. You know, they said they can't take me to court. They can't win, right? When it's a free-for-all, right, these companies are paying lawyers huge amounts of money because they're being sued left and right, right? That happened in social media. That happened in search. So what the companies would really like is regulations that help them.
1: Self-regulation. Right, but isn't part of it, part of it is that the startups say, yeah, they want to, the leaders want to lock in now because
0: exactly,
1: they want to lock in their advantage.
0: Exactly.
1: And because there's a lot of upstarts coming
0: they
1: up.
0: They want the regulations that help them. Self-regulation, great way to get around that, because you're saying, okay, we'll trust you guys. Who developed a nuclear bomb?
1: Jim, there are all these challenges with regulating
2: one at a time.
1: There were all these challenges with trying to regulate the global spread of nuclear weapons, right? And but there were ways. They figured out ways, not perfect, obviously, but they figured out ways to do it and track it and that kind of thing. I thought that one of the really intriguing things you differentiated, though, is nuclear weapons was between countries, and now it's with these corporations.
0: And these are multinational corporations.
1: And as they gain more and more and more control of the communications infrastructure, the information flow in this country, not only do they have control of the political flow with their donations, but now controlling so many of the information channels.
0: Exactly.
2: Well, let's take a break. We'll let the dust settle a little bit, and we'll take a break. We'll come back. We'll have more, and we'll finish up our segment. How in the world would we have done that in 45 minutes if we were doing this yesterday? It just would not have happened. So thank you for ending the fun drive and letting us go to the full time. And we still don't have enough time to, solve the AI issue. We'll be back right after this.
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0: Good morning. Thank you very much for being with us. Okay, so we have a lot of questions. We have 8 minutes, so I'm going to try to get to as many of these as possible. And thank you for being so wonderful and writing to us and being a part of the program. Peter writes, anything that doesn't have manual overrides can be taken over by AI, power plants, ships, airplanes, .. Okay.
1: That's not untrue. They can also be taken over without AI. So the question becomes, how much is AI accelerating that? How much are we controlling that? How much are we looking at? So a lot of research and a lot of government funding within the government is going into AI security. So one of my former students is now on the National Security Council, one of the three cybersecurity experts on that panel, all of whom are well-versed in AI and what AI is doing, right? We do have expertise, and again, we can get into what's happening in the military and stuff, but there's certainly people there who understand we have to know this technology, and that's going to be true in a lot of things. Now, again,
2: but the Trump Vance administration cut funding for the cybersecurity.
1: They cut significant funding
2: and people and tech and expertise
1: and all of the above.
2: Why?
1: Why did they fire everybody they fired and bought out? And you know, I'm sitting next to one of the world's
2: experts. Sorry, I'm interrupting the letters, but I couldn't let that go.
1: But real quick, the answer to me, Teresa, is it really gets down to the fact that we're still looking at the politics. We're still looking at the fact that this is controlled by a very small number of very large companies. Letting that happen in social media really changed. You know, the original law to protect social media got taken advantage of and let these companies become so big that you can't change that law.
2: Well, he's doing it out in the open. And they were all standing around him all the time.
1: Yeah. I mean, and his argument is China's going to win and we hate China.
2: That doesn't answer why they cut the key cybersecurity staff people.
1: That's another whole political issue. That would be another whole show. Let's not go there.
0: You know, don't you worry, because someday we're going to need another whole show. I'm pretty sure of it. You never know, but I'm pretty sure.
1: Well, let's just say we are talking about a Vox Pop.
0: Yeah, there you go. Hey, Teresa Bourgeois, would you like to, we talked about this a little bit yesterday in regards to the fact that Paramount has closed the deal for Warner Brothers Discovery, creating this media behemoth now known as Skydance. After a legal battle, the two Hollywood giants have become one, but the new company is saddled with debt, and in a memo to employees, its leaders hinted at cost cuts. Teresa, I know you had some thoughts on this. We have about 4 or 5 minutes, and I'm interested in you sharing them as a way of contextualizing a little bit what we have heard in the news in regards to this huge merger.
2: Right. I share Robert Reich's and other people, former Labor Secretary, and other concerns that five companies in this country control 90% of the media. And starting yesterday, the consolidation of our communications infrastructure, how information flows, became deeply concentrated in the hands of David Ellison, whose father is Larry Ellison, who owns Oracle. And that is across the board. It's CNN and CBS, but a whole host of other information channels, sports and entertainment and so on and so forth. And not only do they own them, but also some of their key investors are the Saudis and Qatar. So I just think that the Skydance merger, it really requires much more attention that it's getting, because and these same people who hold control now of this range of communication systems, they also are getting lots and lots of funding from the federal government. So, for instance, Oracle has a very controversial, they're doing the Veterans Administration as a medical records contract to manage medical records, which has been very faulty. And $10 billion, Oracle has been given $10 billion to do that. It doesn't work. They were just in the last few weeks given an additional $17 billion when 2 years ago in testimony they said, well, we'll get it up and running and we'll pay to make get it fixed. So how is that going to get the same kind of oversight that And Elon Musk, how many contracts? I just think there's this convergence of who controls the media, who controls the information system.
1: And notice it's the same names.
2: And it's the same four or five people.
3: Right.
1: And it's
3: right.
1: What
3: I think about with this merger is all of these different companies that this new, Skydance owns, if everything was working at the optimum conditions, that this content was getting out, people were watching it, people were going to the movies were being produced, what would be the ROI on that? I don't think the ROI would be enough to pay
0: return
3: the debt
0: on investment.
3: You know, I really don't. Yeah. So I think it's destined to fail. And they're getting all these handouts. And you know that money's not being, distributed fairly. It's not like there's an open competition for it. They're being basically handed these subsidies. And when the company falls, taxpayer money will just go out the window. You know, Larry Ellison and these other, big owners, these big tech owners and entertainment owners are going to walk away with billions of dollars.
2: Or they're going to be subsidized.
1: Can I get one thing real quick?
0: I think we're out of time.
1: Okay.
0: I apologize.
1: I just wanted to say something nice about one of yesterday's panelists, Sophia Quisto, all of the stuff on Skydance, all of the companies they own. And, she's the youngest of our panelists and really had some good things to say. So everyone should listen to yesterday's show, too.
0: Excellent. We're out of time. My thanks to all of you. I really appreciate it. Wonderful to be back.

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0: Welcome to the third hour of the Roundtable. I'm Joe Donahue. Tomorrow night, famed comedy writer Alan Zweibel shares some amazing stories in My Life, Helping Funny People Be Funnier at the 62 Center for Theater and Dance at Williams College at 7 p.m. and a benefit for Images Cinema. Alan Zweibel will join us in just a bit. Also, the Berkshire Theater Group is currently presenting Summer 1976 by David Auburn, which looks back at an unlikely friendship between two women whose lives intersect during one transformative season. It runs through October 31st. We'll get a preview this morning with our Madeline Reynolds. All of that and much more. First, the news.
1: BBC News with Moira Alderson. 22 people are now known to have been killed in the latest Russian airstrikes across Ukraine. Among the places targeted were the capital Kyiv and the central city of Kremenchuk. Our correspondent Abdujalil Abdurasulov has more.
2: In the city of Priluki, where a residential building was hit, the search and rescue operation is still continuing. Emergency workers are trying to clear the debris, and it appears that it was a direct missile hit because the building is badly damaged. And the rescuers have already managed to recover 15 survivors, and among them is one child. But they also fear that there might be more dead bodies in the rubble, so the number of dead can still increase.
1: People across Israel and around the world have been marking the third anniversary of the October the 7th attacks, which saw Hamas-led fighters kill around 1,200 people and take more than 250 hostages. Israel responded by launching a military offensive in Gaza that Hamas officials say has killed more than 75,000 Palestinians. Memorial events in Israel began with a nationwide minute of silence. Ahi Aharon survived the attacks in Nir Oz on the border with Gaza. He says he's now trying to overcome the trauma.
3: Until the hostages came back, it was the only thing on our mind. And now it's our recovery or some kind of recovery as much as we can.
1: This year's Nobel Prize in Chemistry has gone to two scientists, Henri Cagon from France and Kenzo Sai from Japan. They've shown how chemical reactions can produce one of two mirror image forms of a molecule. The Nobel Committee said this is critical for the manufacture of pharmaceuticals, with molecules from one side of the mirror image having the potential to provide cures while their reflections do not. The World Health Organization has warned against using surgery and weight loss drugs to tackle the rising obesity rates in children. According to the WHO, obesity rates among young people have quadrupled in recent decades across all parts of the world. Dr. Luz Maria Derahil is a WHO director.
4: For children aged 0 to 9 years, care should focus on structural interventions supporting healthy eating, physical activity, and sustainable behavior change. For adolescents, there are additional treatment options, but under clearly defined conditions.
1: The French Interior Minister has announced several investigations into alleged excessive use of force by police during the student protests that have swept the country. Laurent Nunez has also suspended the use of stun grenades after one of them blew off a schoolboy's hand 2 days ago. The Prime Minister, Sébastien Lecornu, is expected to speak later about the demonstrations. Education unions are calling for more protests on Thursday. World News from the BBC.
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6: Good morning. This is WMC Regional News, and I'm Sajina Shrestha. Voters in Franklin County, Massachusetts have approved funding for a new technical school building. At the same time, an effort to combine two regional school districts fell short. WAMC's James Polyolagopoulos reports.
7: According to unofficial results amassed by the Greenfield Recorder newspaper, voters in 19 towns approved a $236 million funding authorization Tuesday. The money will go toward building a new Franklin County Technical School, replacing the 50-year-old building in Turner's Falls. About half of the borrowing will be reimbursed by the Massachusetts School Building Authority. The 19 towns, all members of the technical school's district, are expected to shoulder the remaining share of the borrowing, about $122.8 million. Officials have said it will translate to increased property taxes throughout the rural county. A tax increase calculator designed for residents can be found on the project's website. In addition to the funding matter, six towns also face the question of merging the Gill Montague and Pioneer Valley Regional School Districts. While both Gill and Montague appeared to approve the effort to consolidate and form a new Great River Regional School District, majorities in all other participating towns appeared to reject the measure as of Wednesday morning. James Polyoligopoulos, WAMC News.
6: Three Rockland County men have been arrested by authorities in connection with the March 5th, 2023 homicide of Eric Quinones. According to Haverstraw Police Chief John Gold Jr., Quinones was fatally shot outside his home at the Manor's apartment in Pomona. Hudson Valley correspondent Hank Gross reports.
8: Following an extensive investigation by Haverstraw Town detectives, the FBI and the U.S. Attorney's Office for the Southern District of New York, the three have been arrested and federally charged in connection with the events surrounding the murder. 29-year-old Jacque Wilkes and 35-year-old Tyrone Stewart, both of Nyack, have been charged with robbery, firearms offenses, and murder. Wilkes, Stewart, and 33-year-old Leroy Simpson of Pomona have also been charged with narcotics conspiracy. Chief Gould said additional information about the case will be released in the coming days. For WAMC in the Hudson Valley, I'm Hank Gross.
6: A new Marist poll finds New York Governor Kathy Hochul has a double-digit lead over her Republican challenger, Bruce Blakeman. The survey of more than 1,300 registered voters conducted from October 1st to October 4th shows Hochul with an 11-point lead over the Nassau County executive. 53% of the respondents expressed support for the incumbent Democrat, compared to 42% who said they were supporting Blakeman. The poll also found 5% of voters remained undecided and 1% support another candidate. The same poll also found 38% of registered voters in New York believe President Donald Trump is doing a good job. Election Day is November 3rd, and early voting starts October 24th. On Wall Street at this hour, the Dow is down 575 points to 50,946. The Nasdaq is down 225 points to 27,374. And the S&P 500 is down 54 points to 7,764. Here's News Channel 13 meteorologist Paul Kayano's WAMC regional forecast. A mix of sun and clouds and breezy today. Highs in the mid to upper 60s. Partly cloudy tonight with the chance of showers of north of I-90 overnight. Lows upper 40s and lower 50s. A mix of sun and clouds with the chance of a passing shower tomorrow. Highs in the upper 60s. At Lash Report, it's a sunny 56 in New Milford, Connecticut, a cloudy 54 in Shelburne, Vermont, a sunny 55 in Springfield, Massachusetts, and a sunny 52 in Albany, New York. Midday Magazine with Ray Graff in the next hour. I'm Sujina Shrestha.
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0: Alan Zweibel has spent a good part of his career making some very funny people even funnier. He was an original writer on Saturday Night Live, went on to work with Gilda Radner, Billy Crystal, Gary Shandling, Larry David, David Letterman, and plenty of others. This Thursday, he will share some of his great stories in my life, helping funny people be funnier at the 62 Center for Theater and Dance at Williams College. It is also the name of his book, Laugh Lines, My Life Helping Funny People Be Funnier. It is a benefit evening for Images Cinema, which also features a screening of Here Today, the film that Zweibel co-wrote with Billy Crystal. It is an absolute pleasure to welcome Alan Zweibel to the roundtable this morning. We look forward to having you in town. How are you, sir?
9: I'm quite great, Joe. How are you?
0: Doing well. Doing well. What is it like to go to a place and tell these stories and have them, I mean, in some cases, have a real impact on people of what it means to make funny people funnier?
9: Well, that's a wonderful question, because it's more than just recounting experiences, okay? My life is my life. My career is my career. And I've been very fortunate to have written for and collaborated with a lot of incredibly good writers. Like you said, Gilda Radner, Martin Short, Billy Crystal, Dave Barry has been a recent collaborator of mine. And it's just, but what it is for younger people who may want to end up doing whatever it is that I do, hopefully I provide a ray of hope that it can be done.
0: When you say whatever it is I do, how do you explain it? Comedy writer is easy. That's an easy way of explaining it, but it's much, there's more depth to it than that.
9: Well, what's interesting is because there's many facets to it. When you write a book, when you write a play, when you write a screenplay, you have a bunch of blank pages. And what you're asking yourself to do is to create a world and then populate that world with different people who sound differently so everybody doesn't sound the same and have them interact. And hopefully the characters are so distinct that by page 11, you know who said what because it's typical of them if you've actually, formed that character properly. So, when you write for a stand-up comic, that's one thing. You know, I did that at the very, very beginning of my career.
0: Yeah.
9: I try to capture the voices of the stand-up comedians that I wrote for and figure out how it would sound coming out of their mouths. And then later on, when I got to SNL and it's Gary Shandling's show and whatever I did after that, it was also a matter of trying to capture the characters. How would these words sound coming out of their mouths? Should they say it this way? Should they say it that way? Or should they just lift an eyebrow? You know what I mean? So it's
0: right.
9: Delving into them, getting into them as people, and what do we find funny about them? Or what can we make funny about them?
0: How much do you have to know them? How deep has the relationship have to be for that to work at its prime optimum level?
9: Well, if you know somebody really well and for a long time, it's easy because their voice is in your head. You know, we've all been through this. We tell something that happened and you say, oh, you had to be there or imagine so-and-so saying it. And we laugh because we imagine so-and-so right. saying it. The people that I've known for a long time, their voices are already in my head. So Billy Crystal or Larry David, who I've known since 1974, Marty Short, I met a few years later. These are all people that I know. And so their voices are already there. So it's a head start. I'm not teaching them anything new. I'm not asking them to be what they are not. You know, I'm filling their mouths, if you will, with words that should come easily out of their mouths.
0: You write in the book, you talk about your relationship with Gary Shandling, which is interesting because he was not somebody necessarily immediately on your radar that comes on your radar. And you are able through a rather short period of time to really understand each other and come up with a language.
9: Well, that's really astute because I had never met Gary before. We had the same manager, a guy named Bernie Brillstein, and Gary had done was in the midst of shooting a special for Showtime. I want to say this is 1986-ish, okay? And Bernie called me and asked me if I knew who he was, and I said, yeah, I've seen him on Letterman. He's funny. To know Bernie Brillstein, who was the granddad of all managers, he managed Lorne Michaels and Belushi and Aykroyd and Gilda and Jim Henson. It went on and on. He was this big guy. It's as if, Kenny Rogers and Santa Claus had a son. That's what he looked like. And he called me up, and he says, well, he's doing a, a Showtime specialist going right into the house if they don't have some fresh eyes. So I said, send me this script. I read this script. I liked it. And they flew me out there and we hit it off immediately. We made each other, you know, what it is with a collaboration. Look, if it's a long time association, it's easier because you just hit the ground running. With a guy like Gary, who I just met, I'm going to be arbitrary here, Joe. I'll say that 70% of his sense of humor and my sense of humor meshed. That's what made us attracted to each other. But it's the other 30. It's the other 30 where the synergy is as such where it makes you come up with something that neither one of you could have done by yourselves because it's the other person's contribution or it's the combination of those two 30%.
0: So when he calls you at 2 a.m. and has an idea and tells you a story and a joke, your reaction, how important is that reaction to that?
9: It's really important. A, the joke is hilarious. B, he's got no manners or life. Okay, to call me at 2 a.m. But even that is a characteristic. Even, you know what I mean? So here's a lonely guy who calls. I'm sure I'm not the only one he called. Maybe he just got to the Z's if he was going alphabetically through the Rolodex. I don't know. But it's interesting. When he died, Judd Apatow produced a memorial for him in L.A., and Judd asked me to speak at it. So my wife, Robin, and I flew out, and the memorial started, and you had a lot of very funny people there. Sarah Silverman, Bill Maher, Kevin Nealon, people one right after another. But it was interesting. We were all quoting Gary jokes. So if Sarah Silverman told a Gary joke, you saw the rest of us take our Gary, that same Gary joke, and just throw the index card away because we were going to tell it. You couldn't tell it again. He was the same thing, the same person to so many people. And when I think about him, when I write to this very day, and like I said, I've been very lucky to have some wonderful collaborators. Gary's on one of my shoulders. Maybe Gilda's on the other. Gary was a mentor. He used to have a basketball game at his house in Brentwood, L.A., every Sunday. And let's say it started at noon. Okay, so whoever was in town went to play, whether it was me, Ben Stiller, Al Franken, Bob Costas, and you know, people who were in from out of town. But if you got there a little earlier, he was holding court to a bunch of young writers who would ask him questions. And he was like a guru. And those writers ended up being Judd Apatow, ended up being a guy named Ed Solomon, who wrote Men in Black and Bill and Ted's Excellent Adventure. So he was a teacher and very smart, very smart, very spiritual, very deep, very annoying. Incredibly annoying.
0: Well, and you had your ups and downs in the relationship but he was known for that as well.
9: Oh, God, I was not the only one who had a problem with Gary, and I was not the only one he had a problem with, okay? He had a bum of the month club. I think that there was a part of him, I don't know this for sure, but I would say that while he respected his partners, his collaborators, and he understood why it was important to have them, there may have been a part of him that resented the fact that he did need them. Okay. And I understand that. I understand that. It's, you know, it's an admission of, you know, it's not a weakness. It's not a frailty, but gee, I'm me. Why do I need him to capture me? You know what I mean? I'm me.
0: Right.
9: You know, so there is a part of that. I had, you know, at the end of our series, which lasted 4 years, 72 episodes, we weren't talking. We just weren't talking. And it was my wife, Robin. We always kept a home on the East Coast, even when we were living in L.A. and we came back to the East Coast for the summer. We sent our kids to camps, and we saw in the newspaper. Remember newspapers?
0: I remember. So, yes, yeah, they're very charming.
9: There was an ad for Gary Shandling. He was going to appear at some hotel down in Atlantic City, and my wife Robin called him, and she said, "I'm bringing Alan down. I'm putting you two in a room. And you're not coming out until you're friends again. You've been through too much together." And we went down there, and it was probably the most uncomfortable room I've ever been in, but it did break the ice. And slowly but surely, we started to find our ways back to each other.
0: So you mentioned Gary Shandling being on your shoulder and the other person being Gilda Radner. Those are two incredibly talented comedic forces to have with you. You wrote a beautiful book, Bunny Bunny, about your relationship with Gilda Radner. Talk a little bit, though, about, because that is a different relationship, because there is a friendship there as well.
9: Well, there's a boy-girl thing there, although it was platonic. You know, Gilda and I always used to say that she brought the girl out in me and I brought the guy out in her, you know what I mean? And it was, she was new to New York when we started the show. She was born in Detroit. She came to New York by way of Toronto, where she was a Godspell,
0: right.
9: Second City. And when we met, the very, very first meeting of SNL, it's not that she was scared of New York, but she was a little spooked by it. And this was my city. I grew up on Long Island. My dad, his office was always in New York. I knew New York. So we started hanging out, going to 1,000 dinners, made each other laugh, and we started writing with each other. It was really cool. I look back on it, it was so carefree in a way. You know, we would go mostly over dinner. We wrote, not in the office, bring legal pads. We'd go to a Japanese restaurant that's open late on a Friday night when the next night was the show. And if there was something I was going to write for her, let's say Rosanna Dana, I would just ask her a bunch of questions as if interviewing her. Once decided on the topic, and when we were done with dinner, I'd go back to the office and try to make, you know, head or tails of this 9 pages of legal pads of all this gibberish. And she'd go out into the world. God knows where she went. And she'd call me at 2:15 and say, "How's it going?" I said, "Well, I think I'm making my way with it. I think I'm seeing, where are you?" And she'd say, "Oh, I'm home." Or she wasn't home. It was Studio 54. I heard Truman Capote behind her. I heard disco music. I know she wasn't home unless she was having those fabulous party in her apartment. And by the time she would come in, there was a run through the day of the show at noon. I would have the pages in some order for her. A coherent piece. I meet her in her dressing room. She would take out a red pen like a school mom and just start marking it up and doing arrows and things in the margin. And I'd walk back to my office and I'm hating her. I'm up all night and she's just, you know, Xing things out. And I get to my office and I look at it and I go, "Oh God, she's right." Okay. Well, I'll show her. So I edited her edits. And I go back to her dressing room and she'd look at it. And this would go back and forth a few times during the course of the day. Then there would be a dress rehearsal where there's a live audience and it usually worked very well. Little minor edits between dress and air. The thing would be a hit when it's on the air. But by the time we went to the after party, we weren't talking to each other. This happened all the time. You know, it was part of our, MO, if you will. But it was, as I look back on it, my God, it was two kids in a big city having fun.
0: So let me ask about this incredible evening that's going to be taking place on Thursday night at the 62 Center for Theater and Dance at Williams College. And you're going to be talking, you're going to be telling these stories. It's a benefit for Images Cinema. And there's also going to be a screening of Here Today, which is a film that you co-wrote with Billy Crystal. Tell us a little bit about that about that film and how it looks these days.
9: Well, you know, I don't know how it looks these days because I haven't seen, you know, it came out during COVID, which was, you know, sort of a negative. As a matter of fact, one of our daughters, her in-laws, bought out a movie theater that was showing it. This was during COVID. And I have a picture of this sign that says here today, sold out. There was 11 people there. You had to sit six apart and all that. That movie started, I had written a piece, I think it was for Los Angeles Magazine, where a young lady bid on me and won me in a silent auction. I was the prize, okay? And we went to lunch, and as we're talking, she had ordered this huge seafood salad. And as we're talking, I see that her ear is getting red and her mouth is sort of askew and her lips are getting bigger and she's having a reaction to the seafood. All right. She's apparently allergic. And I'm sitting there wondering just where does my obligation as the prize of this silent auction, where does it end? And, I end up calling 911. I rode with her in the back of the ambulance. She didn't have any money. She had no insurance. I bought her an EpiPen, and I went upstairs to her apartment to make sure she was okay. I injected her with the EpiPen, and I told this story anecdotally when I was one of the times I was a guest on David Letterman's show.
0: Yes.
9: Billy saw it, called me the next day. He said, listen, why don't we take that scene and make that the first time this older man and his younger woman meet, and let's see where it takes us. Let's write a screenplay. And I said, you bet. And we started, and we had no idea where we were going at first. Then Billy, I believe, thought of maybe the older guy is beginning the onset of dementia. And there was an older writer on SNL when we were both there. We were there at different times, but a legendary writer who was he was like a guru. His name was Herb Sargent.
0: Oh, sure.
9: So we used him as a model. All right. And, we didn't know who the woman should be. We went through the usual gang of people, you know, the Emma Stones of the world and this and that. And they were all terrific. But then, Tiffany Haddish hosted SNL one night. I didn't see it. Billy called. I said, listen, I DVR'd this show. I'll watch it. I watched it and I go, sure. So she became the woman who won the silent auction and we were off and running. But I've not seen it since that night that theater was sold out with 11 people.
0: Well, Here Today will be shown on Thursday night. In addition to you speaking and telling stories, my life helping funny people be funnier at the 62 Center for Theater and Dance at Williams College. 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Imagescinema.com for more information. Alan Zweibel, what a great pleasure to speak with you, and thank you so much for spending time, and we look forward to having you in the region.
9: Thank you so much for having me. Will you be there on Thursday?
0: Yes, I will see you Thursday. We'll meet up, and we'll have a good conversation.
9: I'm looking forward to it. Thank you so much.
0: Excellent. Thank you very much. Be well. Again, Alan Zweibel, tomorrow night sharing some amazing stories in my life helping funny people be funnier at the 62 Center for Theater and Dance at Williams College at 7 p.m. and a benefit for Images Cinema. 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
10: Good morning, and welcome back to the Roundtable. I'm Madeline Reynolds. Berkshire Theatre Group presents the Pulitzer Prize-winning playwright's David Auburn's play, Summer 1976. The play focuses on an unexpected friendship between two women whose lives converge during the bicentennial summer. It begins as a brief encounter but unfolds into a transformative bond, leaving an imprint on both women that will shape them for decades. This production brings together two acclaimed actors, Kate Baldwin and Jennifer Van Dyke, who are portraying the two women, Alice and Diana. Baldwin is a two-time Tony Award nominee who's portraying Alice, following her celebrated Berkshire Theatre Group appearance in What the Constitution Means to Me. Her Broadway credits include Hello, Dolly, Finian's Rainbow, Big Fish, and Thoroughly Modern Millie. Van Dyke plays Diana and was last seen in Berkshire Theater Group's Dracula. Her extensive stage and screen work includes Hedda Gabler, Dancing at Lunasa, Two Shakespearean Actors, and The Secret Rapture, as well as TV appearances on Law & Order, The Blacklist, Madam Secretary, and The Good Wife. The play is directed by Isadora Wolf, who returns to Berkshire Theater Group after multiple seasons collaborating as a performer, choreographer, and director. Wolf is an artistic director for Punch Drunk UK and previously served as associate artistic director and resident director for the New York production of Sleep No More. She also serves on the faculty of the Juilliard School and as a fellow at NYU Center for Ballet and the Arts. Berkshire Theatre Group presents the David Auburn play Summer 1976 starting on October 7th, today, and running till October 31st at the Unicorn Theatre in Stockbridge, Massachusetts. You can go to berkshiretheatregroup.org to find out more. Today we are joined by director Isadora Wolf, Kate Baldwin, who is playing Alice, and Jennifer Van Dyke, who is playing Diana. Hello, everyone. How are we today?
11: Hi. Hey.
12: Nice to be here.
10: I do want to just start off with kind of establishing what this play is about. So, Isadora, as the director, could you tell us a little bit about what Summer 1976 is without giving, I guess, major spoilers for the audiences?
11: Yeah, it's about a friendship that happens when these two really interesting humans are relatively young in their late 20s. And it's a friendship that changes the both of them. And it takes place, obviously, in 1976. That's a time of tremendous change, obviously, in our world and in our country. But this play really just looks at these two women kind of on a granular level, their experience of a brief time together.
10: And so my next question for you all is, like, what has the rehearsal process been like? You know, we're rapidly approaching the performance dates, but I wonder what it's like going from point A to this point in developing characters as well as directing the show.
11: I want to pass it to one of our actors first.
13: Sure. Yeah, I think our first day of rehearsal was September 13th. And today we just ran the play for the first time without really stopping. I'm not going to say that we got every syllable correct. I'm the biggest offender of paraphrasing. Sorry, David Auburn. And so it just feels like a little by little we add in different new things each time. And each time we do it, I get a clearer sense of what story we're telling, which point is the most important, how I can support getting the images and the feeling across to hopefully an audience that will find it as fun as we do.
12: And I'll just add that every rehearsal is different in the sense that each play brings something unique to the actors, and hopefully we bring something to it. But they're just two of us. Mm. So Kate and I both talk a lot and listen a lot. And that's when you have a big company, you know, it's a different ratio of all of those things. So this is a wonderful process because it's intimate, and we also get to tell these incredible stories that David has written.
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12: Each play brings something unique to the actors, and hopefully we bring something to it. 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
1: Most important part, which is the audience, because they'll tell us if what we're doing lands or not. And they are for sure another character in the play as we address them directly from the beginning. Mm.
2: And I'm glad you mentioned that because I wanted to ask about that. You guys, both of your characters, break the fourth wall quite a bit and interact with the audience and kind of like use this narration of going in and out of the present moment. Like you're both playing a narrator, but being Alice and Diana also in that moment, which I find quite fascinating. And I wonder as, you know, actors, how you kind of go about that and switching the gears so fast, how that's been like.
3: Well, it's that wonderful thing about when we were talking, we've been talking a lot about how we tell stories in our families and with friends and how when you go back in time, that of course the same story can be told very differently by everyone who experienced it, whether it's a sister or a mother or an old friend, however those relationships, remember the same event. And then when you hear someone else tell the story, you have a response to it because that's not how you remembered it, or that's, oh my goodness, I never knew that part. So we're having a lot of fun with all the different angles of storytelling.
1: Yeah, Jennifer came up with this beautiful image of a kaleidoscope. You know how there are different panels, different colors that will intersect and create a whole new color? That's how I think it's a brilliant, you know, way to describe the storytelling in this play, because you have different layers of memory. And as we all know, memory is rather unreliable. Just talk to anybody in your family or anybody of your friends of their personal experience. So, but hopefully it all comes together in a pretty kaleidoscope way.
2: Mm. I like that, a kaleidoscope. So Isadora, you've worn many hats, when I was reading up on all of you, but you not only, have been directing at Berkshire Theater Group just last year, Metamorphosis, which was kind of a great hit and an acclaimed, but you've also been a choreographer and a performer at Berkshire Theater Group. So I just wonder when you approach directing, if those hats or that experience informs the way that you direct in any way, and for this show specifically, maybe.
4: Yeah, for sure. They're all just different ways of telling a story. And this time it was, the challenge is that it is so simple. It's a two-hander. And that's also the appeal of it, is that it's just two actors. And we don't use many theatrical devices, props, set changes, costume changes, none of that. It's really relying on our story. And both Jennifer and Kate are very physical performers. So there's not a dividing line that can happen between sort of mind and body or the voice and the body. Most of our work is trying to figure out these really subtle ways of telling story in the voice, in, as you put it, who we're talking to. They both have so much skill and expertise in holding their physical characters in their bodies. So that's not something that I have to, I don't have to put that hat on this time as a choreographer and a movement director. I actually can leave that at home because both of them do that themselves. And it's mostly just interesting to deal with the memory of a friendship, what it does. All of us as human beings know this. This is, we're social animals, social creatures. And I think all we really have to hold on to right now are our relationships, the real life stuff. As stuff gets more and more tense and, you know, we get more and more digital. So it's interesting to try to get to know a person through stories and memories. And that's kind of what the play is about. How much can we get to know each of these people? So, long-winded way of answering your question. I don't have to put those hats on in this. And I didn't even realize that.
2: Wow.
3: Lucky for us, we get to do a warm-up every morning. We start the day on the floor, led by Isadora. Yes. And it's a time to not just stretch our bodies, but we also tell stories. This has become this storytelling start to the day.
5: Yeah.
3: And then we get to tell David Auburn's story. So it's

0: all of a piece.
1: When it comes to the characters of Diana, who Jennifer, you are playing, and Alice, who Kate, you are portraying, they're quite the opposites, right? Or at least that's established pretty quickly. They're quite the opposites. So I would like for both of you to just kind of give us a little short synopsis of who your characters are and why they are considered to be opposite.
2: Sure. Mm-hmm. A short synopsis of who Alice is. Alice is a mother and a wife who has stopped going to graduate school to follow her husband in his career as a teacher at Ohio State. She is somewhat trapped in Columbus with nothing to do, and is pretty bored and is somewhat looking for an escape but looking for who she is. She really doesn't know who she is at the beginning of the play and has made all kinds of concessions for others in her life and has a hard time identifying how she feels and what she really wants. That's where she starts. Hmm. And hopefully she changes by the end.
0: And I play Diana, who is, from the outside, a mother, a single mother, an artist, and a teacher. And in 1976, to be a woman with a child and no father involved in any way and no mention of this father, it makes her a bit of an outlier. She's very independent, very opinionated, and knows a lot about a lot of things and likes to share that knowledge. So there's the fact that she's a teacher, she also sort of teaches in her friendships and in life. And I don't want to give too much away, except that we are very, Alice and Diana are very different, but this is definitely a case where opposites attract. And that's another pleasure of this play.
1: I like that you were mentioning how the play, of course, takes place in the summer of 1976. A lot was happening in 1976, of course. There was the U.S. Bicentennial and the second wave of feminism. So I just wonder, with those historical aspects of this play, which are pretty significant, how does that sort of inform, you know, maybe even the directing and how you develop both of your characters as you portray them in this time period?
0: We've been talking so much about Gloria Steinem.
2: Yes.
0: And what she was up to during this time period, but also the long influence, long, far-reaching influence she's had. Mm-hmm. And we're also talking about our mothers a lot, because we were children and at the time this place, but now we're playing the mothers of this time period. I asked my mother what she remembers about you know, the political context and Gloria Steinem and women's rights. And she looked at me and said, well, I was too busy to not that she didn't pay attention to current events, but in terms of taking a side or having a position on feminism, she literally said, I was being a mother. I had four young children. So there were a lot of things going on, which is so interesting. You know, when we're in a moment of history, which I think we all feel right now, we are in a history is being made. But I think most of the time you don't know you're in a historical moment. You're just living your life. And that was a very important realization for me to understand, because also David Auburn doesn't, we know it's 1976, but we're not talking about politics in this play. We're talking about this relationship. So in a sense, it's the backdrop. And then my mother's comment sort of reinforced that for me, which is that it was all there, it was all going on, but daily life is what life was actually about.
2: Yeah. If you think about the lead up to 1976 and that, you know, 1972 was when birth control became legal for single women in this country. So, you know, before that, so before our daughters in the play were born, a single woman couldn't get birth control. Only married women could. And in 1973, we had Roe v. Wade, which protected a woman's right to choose and her reproductive health. And then 1974 is when a woman could finally get her own credit card without a father or a husband co-signing for them, vouching for them. So these were all the lead-ups to 1976. And if, yeah, as Jennifer was saying, if you're busy being having a job and being a parent and living your life, maybe those milestones don't don't necessarily kick in for you, or but they certainly do affect your everyday life. And celebrating, celebrating Ms. Magazine as we did, it came out in 1972. One of the things that I learned about Ms. Magazine is that when it came out, it flew off the shelves. Women read it everywhere, and they read stories about themselves and said to them and said, I'm not alone anymore. I thought I was by myself. And so their loneliness is a theme in this play too, mm-hmm. and how isolated these two women are. So the idea of finding community, finding a person to bounce ideas off of or reinforce your, ideas or have an experience with, a friendship with, was probably incredibly meaningful for people who maybe felt a little disconnected in a world that was changing big time, especially when it comes to women's rights and the things that they were allowed to do now. It's incredible, isn't it?
3: And as actors, well, for all of us, you're charged with really researching the period to get to know your character. And there is also another element where it's a metaphor for hope, that bicentennial period, what our nation was founded on and what it could promise to be. And so we can think of it in that way in terms of the overall tone, the message of the play, the tone of the time, what it felt like, to be in that period and to go to different celebrations. I know that for David Auburn, he was a kid at that time and that's what he remembers. So there's so many sides to it, the innocence of it. And we talk about it a lot.
1: I would really like to now delve into both Jennifer and Kate, your characters, because I find them quite fascinating. This whole play fascinating. It's very intimate, as you all said before, which is really cool. But Jennifer, for you, for your character Diana, you mentioned how she is a single mother at the time. She's a teacher. She's an artist. But as I was really like reading in and researching this play, it seems like she struggles with getting like her work done, her art done, and she has like this frustration. And I wonder how that kind of manifests into who she is and how she treats other people, but how like that sort of like, I guess you could call even like these judgments that she might have, how does that kind of look with Alice in a way?
0: Well, you've hit on several salient parts of Diana's character, which is mm-hmm. that very opinionated about many things and lets Alice know what she thinks, and at one point tells her what she thinks she should do, which is not necessarily received in an appreciative way. And then the opposite happens later, but I don't want to give anything away. But the Diana, I think because she is the choices that she's made in her life to be a single mother and to be an artist set her apart. And therefore she needs to assert herself even more strongly, whether it's in the workplace or the home. And the fact that she is an artist, her work is described by Alice. Diana doesn't describe her own work. And there are many references to the artist Paul Klee in this play. And that's kind of the note that's sent out to the audience to think about his work, because we're not going to actually see my work. As Isidore said, we don't have props and anything to show it. So again, we are painting a picture for the audience to envision. But Diana feels that she has to be quite forceful in her approach to the world, because the world is not helping her out. She is on her own. And I think that can go many ways for many people. But in Diana's case, it makes her even more opinionated, even more sure of herself, at least outwardly. And then what's going on inside gets revealed as the play goes on.
1: Yeah, and Kate, your character Alice, she, at least what I've read, is considered quite free-spirited. You mentioned that she is, ends her career, follows her husband, who's teaching in Ohio, has a family, but she's kind of feels trapped, you said. And at least what I've read points out that people are not one thing, and usually that one thing isn't really what they are. They're complex, right? So I wonder for her character, how you kind of present that, like, okay, she's this one way, right? But there's these underlying complexities and maybe even vulnerabilities, if that's the right word.
2: Oh, for sure. Yeah. I think most human beings are a contradiction, right? There are things that they're very sure of, things that they, and then there are ways in which they, present themselves to the world. And then there's what's underneath, kind of as Jennifer was saying. And sure, I think, Alice wears the costume of a free spirit, but as Diana points out quite soon in the play, she's living a conventional 1950s housewife life, you know, and she's making it work. Her whole desire at the beginning is to make everything work and make everything okay for her family. Her family is important to her. More so, obviously, than her own education or her own sense of self. And when she is asked to call up her own sense of self, she struggles to do that, too. And it requires, you know, sort of, it requires several breaks in her life as she knows it in order to find who she is. And what she wants. It's ultimately a quite a positive outcome for Alice, which I'm happy to say in case people are listening and go, oh, that sounds like a downer. but as I think about my mother and her generation and the women who were told that they could have it all, you could have a career, you could have a child, and the reality of just how difficult that is. You know, one of my best friends in the world said, you know, you can be both an artist and a parent, but you're not going to be great at both every day. Some days you'll be a great artist and a lousy parent, and the other days you'll be a great parent and a lousy artist. And that's the struggle. And it's the truth. And having a friend by your side to help you weather it all is everything. This is me talking from 2026. But it's something I think this play addresses and calls up and makes me think about when I think about my parents' generation and my contemporary friends. Yeah.
1: This female friendship is the central part of this show, obviously. And it's quite intense from what I've read. There's a lot of emotional highs and a lot of emotional lows. It's like almost, I don't want to go as far as like usually what is maybe even like reserved for like a romantic relationship. There's just a lot of like ups and downs. And I just wonder, Isadora, as a director, where you've mentioned there's not a lot of props, there's not a lot of like set, it's very intimate. How you direct that sort of intense friendship that we're seeing without all those things surrounding it?
3: Well, it's in the writing, so we don't have to manufacture it at all. David Auburn is a genius and writes in a way that ebbs and flows, brings us in with a lot of humor. So even though it is a story of an intense friendship, but it's also quite funny and very relatable. I think that every audience member will recognize themselves in either or both Alice and Diana or their friendship also. So I think all three of us have a real allegiance to the script. And we also had the great gift of having David in rehearsal with us a little bit. And we all have different relationship with him, which we're very lucky to have. So I defer to the script.
1: But my final question for all three of you is, like I said, at the heart of this play, it's really about human connection and how maybe even like a fleeting or temporary relationships really can change a course of your life. Like it can really make an impact on you as a person, which I feel like anybody who is listening now or anybody that sees the show will understand and connect with. I just wonder, what do you hope audiences take away from this sort of friendship that they're witnessing, however short or long it might be, and maybe even relate it to their experiences?
2: Yeah, I'm the person who once, you know, the lights go down and we're done with the play, start singing jingles from the 70s that are like, reach out and touch someone, you know, which used to be like an old telephone ad for like, pick up the phone and call your friend or call your grandmother or somebody who you haven't talked to in a long time and tell them how you feel and tell them you're thinking of them and thank them for what they did for you. That's what I hope. I hope this spurs people to to pick up the phone or go drive and go see somebody that they haven't seen in a long time who is important to them.
0: Ditto, like the really ages said. And I'll just add that we had our own little version of this during the first week of rehearsal, which is that Kate and I used to share an agent, a theatrical agent, and we were both talking about him. He's retired, and we were talking about our adoration for him and affection for him. And I got home from rehearsal, and I wrote him an email, and he wrote back instantaneously. And he said, "Oh my God, I heard you two were together, and I'm so happy." And it clearly, in email form, made his day. And in return, my day was made by reigniting that connection. And then I came into rehearsal and said, "You know, I'm going to hurt you." And so that those kind of connections are so important always. And I think this idea we touch in the play is like, do you reach a point where it's too late to reach out to someone? And I think if we can say anything, no, it's not. Mm-hmm. Reach out. It's not too late, even if it's been decades, which is what this play's friendship shows we hope people reach out to their loved ones and friends and lost friends and find them again.
2: Yeah.
3: and their younger version of themselves as well. They make friends with that angsty troubled time that they might have lost connections in.
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Kudos to our producer, Madeline Reynolds. 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I'm Joe Donahue. 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

0: 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Coming up on Midday Magazine this week, New York Governor Kathy Hochul declared a statewide health emergency in response to a surge in measles cases. Our Southern Adirondack Bureau Chief Aaron Shello Levine will talk with a UAlbany professor about the possible reasons for the increase. Data centers have generated conversation and controversy across the country. Plans for a possible data center in New York's far north country is getting pushback from some people in the region. We'll get a report from the New York Public News Network's Emily Russell. And WAMC's David Gustina will go one-on-one with New York State Labor Commissioner Roberta Reardon. All that, much more. Paul Cayano with the weather, Graham Irish with a look at Wall Street, and Tasha Mitchell with a commentary. It's all ahead on Midday Magazine right after BBC News.
1: BBC News with Moira Alderson. At least 24 people are now known to have been killed in the latest Russian airstrikes across Ukraine. At least 18 people died in Prilouki, east of Kyiv, when a block of flats was destroyed. Other cities that have seen fatalities include Kyiv and Kremenchuk. The BBC's Abdujalil Abdurasulov has more details.
2: The search and rescue operation in the city of Prilouki, where an apartment block was hit, is still continuing. Emergency workers have already pulled out 15 survivors, including one child, but they're still recovering dead bodies as well. So the number of people who were killed in the attack is still increasing. And other areas in Ukraine were also targeted during the attack, including Kremenchuk and also the Kyiv region as well. And according to President Zelensky, the main target of the overnight attack was again Ukraine's energy infrastructure.
1: People across Israel and around the world have been marking the third anniversary of the October the 7th attacks, which saw Hamas-led fighters kill about 1,200 people and take more than 250 hostages. Moran Stella Yanai was one of them. She was selling jewellery at the Nova Music Festival when she was kidnapped and held captive in Gaza for 54 days. She's been telling the BBC about that day.
3: You know, you don't have the knowledge as what is happening, you know, or what do you need to do. You're hopeless in so many ways, and it's coming back to me even today, thinking, how did I survive it? It was really like a horror movie. I don't have another way to say it.
1: Israel responded to the assault by launching a military offensive in Gaza that Hamas officials say has killed more than 75,000 Palestinians. Reports from northern Ethiopia say Eritrean troops have been deployed around the town of Adigrat in Tigray in recent days. Residents and local officials have told the media that large trucks carrying troops in Eritrean military uniforms had been seen near the town. Here's our Global Affairs reporter, Richard Kagoy, from Nairobi.
4: Residents in the town of Adigrat have told the BBC that they saw 40 trucks carrying soldiers crossing into Ethiopian territory and advancing south towards the regional capital Mekele. There were earlier reports that Eritrean forces fortified their positions along the border to prevent the war from spilling into their territory should the Tigrayan rebels be forced to retreat. Over the weekend, federal forces recaptured Mekele. The deployment of Eritrean troops could further escalate tensions between Ethiopia and Eritrea, two long-term rivals.
1: Richard Kagoy with that report. The World Health Organization has warned against using surgery and weight loss drugs to tackle rising obesity rates in children. The organization says children and adolescents should focus on healthy eating, physical activity, and behavior change. It says operations and medicines should be used only on older children and as a last resort. World News from the BBC.
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0: 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On Wall Street, the Dow down 399 at 51,121, NASDAQ down 139 at 27,459, and the S&P 500 down 27 at 7,791. A mix of sun and clouds today, breezy, highs in the mid to upper 60s, more of the same tomorrow, maybe a passing shower in the 60s. 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The time is 12:05. I'm Ray Graff. This week, New York Governor Kathy Hochul declared a disaster emergency response to an ongoing measles outbreak as New York cases of the virus surpass 100 for the year. WAMC's Southern Adirondack Bureau Chief Aaron Cello Levine spoke with University at Albany Clinical Associate Professor Dr. Danielle Wales about the Northeast's most recent wave of measles.
6: The biggest thing about this executive order is we're starting to see cases of measles rise in New York State. Measles cases have been accelerating rapidly in Pennsylvania right now, which is right in our back door. And this executive order is going to allow county health departments to respond to cases of measles. It's also going to allow better access for folks who want to get themselves or their children vaccinated to vaccines by expanding the number of providers that can give the vaccine.
7: What do you see as the primary drivers behind, you know, I guess not only the cases in New York, but also, you know, across the Northeast right now?
6: Yeah, so measles is a very tricky virus. It's actually one of the most infectious viruses we know. So if someone walked into a room full of people with measles, at least 18 would get infected. It's very infectious. It takes just a small amount. It's airborne. It doesn't take much to get infected. It's much more infectious than the flu or COVID or a lot of other viruses. And so when it spreads, it can really spread like wildfire.
7: And just so we get them, what are some of the health risks posed by contracting measles?
6: Hard part about measles is it really leaves a lot of destruction. It used to be a kind of a disease that people went through childhood with, but thankfully the vaccine has essentially like gotten rid of that. Which has been great for our kids. Measles has a tendency to do a lot of things to the body. 1 in 5 folks who get measles will actually have to be hospitalized. And many of those hospitalizations are due to things like pneumonia. A lot of people don't realize that measles, which we think of as causing a rash, can actually cause a severe pneumonia. People can actually have neurologic deficits. About 1 in 10 folks who get measles get ear infections, and sometimes they're left with hearing loss, which will obviously impact them for the rest of their lives. And so for all these reasons, measles, it's not just like the common cold. It's not something you just get over. It's something that can have lifelong consequences if you get it.
7: Just because you mentioned right at the end there, you know, the common cold, it is flu season. You know, I'm due for my shots. We're seeing measles cases in New York really spike in September, according to the state data. Is that typical?
6: You know, I think right now it has more to do with the amount of cases overall in the U.S. We're seeing more cases in 2026 than we did last year. Last year was a pretty bad year for measles, but it turns out 2026 is even worse. And we're specifically seeing this in areas where there are pockets of unvaccinated patients. And that's the thing is once measles gets a foothold, it's very hard to eliminate it. If somebody is vulnerable, they may get it. And that's the importance of making sure everybody is up to date with their vaccine.
7: How effective is the measles vaccine?
6: It's very good. One dose is over 90% effective. 2 doses is over 97% effective, which is really excellent for these vaccines. And after you have 2 doses, essentially that is lifelong immunity, which is wonderful. Measles immunity is very persistent over one's lifetime. We typically give kids the vaccine around age 1 year. And then again around age 4, so before they start elementary school, get exposed to other kids.
7: I think that, you know, it's more than fair to say that we're in a moment where vaccine skepticism is well on the rise. As a professor and, you know, doctor yourself, how do you deal with that and approach that as an issue?
6: Yeah, we basically had eradicated measles until recently, in the last few years. And parents are really surrounded by a lot of conflicting information right now. And to be honest, it's very hard for parents to find good sources of information when they pull up their phone and on social media, they get bombarded by different opinions and viewpoints that may or not be science-based and may be based in the social media influencers' biases, or perhaps even worse, by their background and who they're paid for. They might be actually hawking supplements and stuff, and they just see content, but there's no clear, it's not transparent on why they're getting that content. And so that's a big issue right now for a lot of parents, is they're just being bombarded with this. Your pediatrician can give you the specifics on why your child would benefit from a vaccine. And that's the best advice I can give anybody, is have that close connection with the pediatrician, because you'll get personal advice for you and your family from your pediatrician or your family doctor.
7: You know, we saw a spike in cases in 2025 that was alarming. And then this year we're seeing even more cases of measles. I don't want to ask you this question as though you've got a crystal ball in front of you, but would you predict this to sort of continue to be a trend or an issue here in the United States?
6: You know what? I think my experience has been that, as a society, we do value our children. And I think we're going to learn from this, and I think we're going to get stronger from this and really emphasize the role of public health in protecting our children. I'm very optimistic about that. I do also want to reiterate, too, that if you know you're vaccinated, your risk of getting measles is incredibly low. And, you know, if you're vaccinated and get measles, you're not going to get those major complications that we talked about. So if you're vaccinated, if your family is vaccinated, you can breathe easy.
0: That was WAMC's Aaron Shello Levine speaking with UAlbany Clinical Associate Professor Dr. Danielle Wales. Data centers are a controversial topic across the country right now, including in upstate New York. Town officials in Messina are supporting a massive data center there. Now a smaller project has been proposed in the small town of Chateauguay near the Canadian border. As Emily Russell reports for the New York Public News Network, some people there are pushing back.
8: The town board in Chateauguay meets once or twice a month. Usually just a few folks show up. That was not the case at their latest meeting.
9: So we're at the Chateauguay board meeting, and they've decided we have to upgrade to a bigger room. There's such a turnout. So
8: Griffin Wild was there and captured some video of the meeting. She and many others had read recently on social media that a data center was coming to Chateauguay. In fact, on the company's website, it says the project is, quote, in construction. So about 30 folks showed up last week to share their thoughts with the town board, including Paula King.
10: I am curious. I am all for local development, but I like to be sure that we're mitigating any harm to the environment, to the people that live within the communities, and that we maximize benefits from this.
8: What this is still kind of a mystery. But here's what we do know. The property where the data center would be built is the site of a former wood chip factory. It was bought 4 years ago by a man named Joe Church. He's actually a veterinarian who works in Plattsburgh. But he's also the founder and CEO of New York Green Cloud. According to Church's LinkedIn, the company is focused on, quote, developing data center infrastructure powered by renewable energy. A year after he bought the property, Church presented his data center proposal to the town board in Chateauguay. It would be on the smaller side, using about 15 to 20 megawatts of power. That's compared to the project proposed in Messina that would use more than 600 megawatts. Back when it was first proposed, Chateauguay Town Supervisor Don Bylow says he was open to it.
11: When they presented the project, it looked like a nice project, but now we're starting to get doubts about it.
8: Bylow says he hasn't heard anything from Church in 3 years. I reached out to Joe Church multiple times, but never heard back. Along with the site in Chateauguay, Church is also trying to build a data center at an old biomass plant in Buena Vista, California. He was interviewed about that project this spring by a local newspaper reporter there. The reporter asked Church about his project in Chateauguay, and he basically said it's been stalled.
12: The problem with Chateauguay is not abandoned due to any issues. It's that the site is not in the condition that Buena Vista was in.
8: But there was some work done on the site in Chateauguay a few years ago. Church hired an electrical company from Clinton County, but according to public court records, he never paid the company, so they sued. Church was ordered to pay back more than $38,000. In recent years, he's also been sued by two credit card companies over unpaid debt. In those two cases, he was ordered to pay back a combined $54,000, according to court documents. In the interview this spring, Church suggested he's still hopeful his business will take off. And he claimed that the community in Chateauguay is supportive of his project.
12: Chateauguay welcomes the restart of that place.
8: But that's not quite accurate now that more people are aware of the project. According to folks who were at Chateauguay's latest town board meeting, most of the comments were either skeptical of the data center or against it.
13: I fear that there's too much unknown with what a data center actually is capable of.
8: That's Cecilia Merrill. Her top concern is the environmental impact of a data center. Along with needing a lot of power, data centers also need a lot of cooling capacity. The property Church owns is about 1,000 feet from the Chateauguay River, where Merrill goes fishing about 5 times a week.
13: The brook trout in it are still thriving. They're beautiful. There's wild fish in there, and there's a color pink on some of them that I've never seen on any other spectrum of light.
8: She's worried that all of that would be at risk if a data center was built near the river. Meanwhile, some other folks at the meeting said the area does need more industry. Griffin Wild, who owns property in nearby Ellenberg Center, was there and captured video from the meeting. She says she is skeptical of the project, but she's also sympathetic to the local economy.
14: There needs to be new industry coming here, right? There needs to be more opportunities for people other than just being prison guards and everything. You know, like there's got to be more coming in for this place to survive.
8: At its meeting last week, the Chateauguay Town Board heard about 30 minutes of public comment on the potential data center. In the end, the board agreed to work on a one-year moratorium that would ban any data centers from coming to the town. After that, Town Supervisor Don Bilo says if a data center is officially proposed in the future, he'd treat it like any other development.
11: Any project, we always look at it and we go from there. If it looks like it's going to benefit the community, we definitely move forward.
8: But Bilo says if it looks like it won't benefit Chateauguay, he says the town's not interested. I'm Emily Russell for the New York Public News Network.

Midday Magazine on WAMC. The time is 12:17. Over the weekend, hundreds of members of the Wisconsin-based Stockbridge Muncie Mohican community made the long trek east to hold a powwow in Lenox, Massachusetts. As WAMC Berkshire Bureau Chief Josh Landes reports, the ongoing return to ancestral homelands comes after centuries of painful waiting.

0: On the grounds of Shakespeare and Company, the smell of burnt sage, venison, and fry bread wafted across the grass as the drum, song, and dance of the Stockbridge Munsee Mohican people vibrated through the earth below and air above. For millennia, they called the northeastern lands around the Housatonic and Hudson River valleys home. The arrival of European settlers in the 17th century changed everything.
1: Well, you know, our people, we've been over here on the East Coast for a very, very long time, 10,000 plus years. One of the things that I am very proud of is we've had warriors in every single war since the boats started showing up.
0: Jeremy Mohawk is a Mohican Munsee man of the Cariboo clan and a member of the Stockbridge Munsee Indian Reservation in Wisconsin.
1: We had warriors in each one of them wars, and I'm very proud of our warrior lineage and how we are still standing up and going to bat for the good old United States of America. But it's a long history of that, and I think that people need to understand some of that. Like, our regiment worked directly under George Washington, you know, during the Revolutionary War.
0: After fighting alongside colonists to throw off British rule in the 1770s and 80s, the indigenous community was rewarded by being pushed first out of Massachusetts and eventually all the way to Wisconsin to find a new home.
1: When you send warriors out to war in the Revolutionary War and then they come back, and all of their land's gone because the people that were trading took their land. You know, that's no way to say thank you to a people that just helped you win your, independence.
0: Such was the success of last year's powwow in New Lebanon, the first of its kind for the Stockbridge Munsee Mohican people in centuries. The number of community members traveling out for the second homeland's powwow, tending the fire in Lenox, quadrupled this year. Lillian Belke was one of many who took an 18-hour, 1,000-plus-mile bus ride to be there.
2: We were all anxious about it, and it was really, when we stepped off, it was like, we're finally here, and we finally can see the different places, the different buildings, the people that we meet are just great.
0: She said the sense of return was immediate.
2: It feels great to be here. It's more relaxing. I don't have headaches when I'm here. My body doesn't ache. I feel really relaxed and energetic.
0: Her sister, Linda Rudisil, also made the trip.
3: The land's grabbing you, and you feel all the people that was here before you, and you're finding out your own history of where you come from.
0: The undulating topography of Berkshire County embraced her with open arms.
3: With us, we don't have like the hills or the mountains or anything. So ours is just flat. So it's a nice place to be. It makes you feel safe and all that stuff.
0: Taylor Jade Gurney was one of the younger community members to make it out for the powwow. Taking a break from dancing in the sacred circle, she said the experience had deepened her sense of who she was and the generations that preceded her.
4: It makes me think about, like, how they connected and, like, the different ways they had to, like, survive and, like, how they did the dancing and everything like that. And what costumes they made, or, like, regalias that they made for themselves and how they did that.
0: No powwow would be complete without food. That's where Chef Little Bear Williams comes in.
5: Indigenous peoples, throughout history, food, I ain't gonna say food was scarce, but it was often the currency of relationships, right? So when you would come across a person, they would feed you. I like to tell people that if they watched Game of Thrones, they had the bread and wine type of rule where if I feed you and I give you something to drink under my roof, then you're safe.
0: Williams hails from the Oneida Nation of Wisconsin and is a member of the Turtle Clan. With his father serving as one of the powwow's MCs and his mom vending, he was tasked with cooking.
5: She said she wanted to do some things like sort of a culture fusion. So it's an homage to some of the things that we would have done pre-colonial days, right? And then with a mix of modern. So we're going to have butternut squash with roasted bison. And wild rice casserole. Wild rice is pretty big back home in Wisconsin and the Midwest. So we know relatives that harvested that particular wild rice by hand.
0: The Williams family is itself a living cultural fusion with both Black and Native heritage.
5: I suppose like the there's a balancing act between people try to make you choose, right? And that's never easy. Right? How do I choose? My grandma was Black. Loved her. She was my favorite person, my favorite human. But I grew up on the res. Born and raised on the res, right? I went to Indian school. I went to boarding schools. My wife is the director of our language department back in Oneida in Wisconsin, you know? So, and we're really, we conduct ceremonies at our homestead. So I'm really culturally grounded with my indigenous side. But that doesn't mean that I deny or, you know, overlook the other side.
0: For Williams, cooking is a way to subvert expectations and show just how good blurring the lines can taste.
5: People are stubborn, and they like what they like, and they think they know what they think they know, right? And they think, oh, man, why would you put soul food with fry bread? Or why would you put sweet potato cornbread with buffalo or venison, right? And you just got to kind of spring it on them. And then they're like, this is amazing, right? And then you're like, yeah, man. That goes together, right? We go together.
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6: 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Time for the midday weather summary from News Channel 13 meteorologist Paul Cayano.
7: Good afternoon. A beautiful early autumn day in progress across interior New York and New England with full sunshine. Some clouds are starting to mix in off into the Adirondacks and Mohawk Valley as a southerly wind flow develops around the backside of a dominant area of high pressure now sliding overhead and toward New England. The southerly wind will push temperatures into the mid to upper 60s on average for daytime highs. Not nearly as cool tonight with partly cloudy skies, lows back into the upper 40s and lower 50s. A weak front will head in our direction overnight and produce some clouds and scattered showers towards sunrise on Thursday, especially across the northern half of New York and New England. Skies will be partly sunny during Thursday afternoon. Still the risk of a passing shower, but mainly dry with highs in the upper 60s to around 70. On the other side of this front, we'll go back to mostly sunny skies and a touch cooler on Friday in the lower 60s. The beautiful weather will last into the day on Saturday with that new area of high pressure in control, at least for the first half of the weekend, into the middle 60s on Saturday, before we turn our attention toward the Gulf Coast and Tennessee Valley for the second half of the weekend. Heavy rain associated with newly formed tropical storm Isaias will head in our direction on Sunday. Any sunshine will give way to increasing clouds, and there is the chance of rain by the end of the day, but especially Sunday night and early Monday. Highs for the second half of the weekend will be close to 70. For those traveling across the Northeast today, New York City sunny in the upper 60s, Boston sunny and breezy in the mid 60s, and in Buffalo, increasing clouds and breezy with highs in the upper 60s. Here are my latest regional forecasts for the Northern Adirondacks and Central and Northern Vermont. Also the Champlain Valley and Lake George area. A mix of sun and clouds today with highs in the lower to mid 60s. Mostly cloudy tonight with the chance of a shower overnight and lows in the upper 40s. For the Connecticut Valley and mid and lower Hudson Valley. Also for the remainder of interior southern New England. Mostly sunny today with highs in the upper 60s. Partly cloudy tonight in the upper 40s and lower 50s. For the northern Catskills and Mohawk Valley west of Amsterdam. Also for the southern Adirondacks. A mix of sun and clouds today with highs in the upper 60s. Mostly cloudy tonight with the chance of a shower overnight, lows in the lower 50s. For the southern Catskills, Taconics, and southern Berkshires. Also for the Litchfield Hills, mostly sunny today with highs in the mid-60s. Partly cloudy tonight, lows in the upper 40s and lower 50s. For the Greater Capital District, including Albany, Schenectady, and Troy. Also for the Saratoga area, east into southern Vermont and the Berkshires, north of I-90. A mix of sun and clouds today with highs in the middle and upper 60s. Partly cloudy tonight, upper 40s and lower 50s. Region-wide for tomorrow, partly sunny, a passing shower, upper 60s. Mostly sunny, lower 60s Friday. More sunshine, mid-60s Saturday. Increasing clouds with a chance of rain by the end of Sunday, near 70. Still showers around Monday in the mid-60s and a mix of sun and clouds, upper 60s on Tuesday. For WAMC, I'm News Channel 13 meteorologist Paul Caiano.
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8: 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A stockpile of abortion medication in the Empire State has expired. And we'll walk through Massachusetts' 9 questions that will appear on the November ballot. 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
9: You're listening to WCNY's The Capitol Press Room. I'm John Campbell of WNYC and Gothamist, filling in for David Lombardo. By this point, you've probably heard about the alleged rape case at a frat house at Cornell University. A woman known as Jane Doe accused a group of students of gang rape at a frat in 2024, and now she's suing them and the university for failing to protect her. That case didn't result in criminal charges, at least not yet. But Governor Hochul is backing a change in state law that could make these types of cases easier to prosecute going forward. Here's what she said about it at a recent press conference.
10: Voluntary intoxication is not a license for sexual assault or gang rape, period. I support closing this loophole and will work with the New York State Legislature to accomplish this.
9: So what is this loophole, and how would closing it affect sexual assault cases in the future? State Assemblymember Jeffrey Dinowitz sponsors a bill that would make it happen, and he joins us now on the Capitol Press Room. Welcome, Assemblymember.
11: Thank you. Good to be here.
9: So we just heard the governor talk about this so-called voluntary intoxication loophole. So you tell us, what is it, and what kind of effect does it have on sexual assault cases in New York right now?
11: Sure. Right now, under the law, if somebody is involuntarily intoxicated, meaning somebody put a drug in your drink, they slip something in your drink, and you become heavily intoxicated to the point where you're not capable of making a decision as to whether to, you know, say okay to sex, for example, because they involuntarily consumed this substance, they don't have the mental capacity to give permission, essentially. So under the law, it recognizes involuntary intoxication. And that was put into the law probably about 30, 35 years ago, when there were a lot of situations of people getting, you know, they call it roofied. They put a roofie in your drink. And the person was immobilized, and basically they were sexually assaulted. However, the law does not recognize voluntary intoxication in this sense. If somebody consumes drinks, they know they're drinking, they know they're taking drugs, they're getting totally wasted, whatever, and then they are sexually assaulted, the law does not recognize that they did not have the mental capacity to deal with this situation. And the real question here is, why should it matter how somebody got intoxicated? What matters is whether they were mentally incapacitated. So I'm thrilled that the governor has essentially said what I've been saying in this bill for a number of years now, which is that being voluntarily intoxicated is not an invitation to rape somebody, and it should not be a get out of jail free card. That's what it really comes down to.
9: Now, you've been on this show before to talk about this bill in the past. It's been around for several years. But we're talking about it now because of this Cornell case. So how might your bill apply in a case like this if it had been in effect before this happened?
11: Well, certainly we'll never know for sure. However, even the DA, and I won't comment on how I think the DA handled this matter, but I think the DA said at the time that Jane Doe was voluntarily intoxicated. I mean, I think he used those exact words. And the implication being that because she was voluntarily intoxicated, which is quite possibly the case, that there wouldn't be a prosecution. If this were in effect at the time, maybe the outcome would have been different. Maybe they would have done something. I mean, my own opinion is that at the time, the district attorney should have interviewed witnesses, gathered evidence, and done much more than it appears that he had done. But, you know, again, I'm not 100% certain on what they did. You know, we keep hearing bits and pieces on what happened. But I think it's quite possible that if this law were in effect at the time, maybe there would have been criminal charges brought.
9: And just to be clear, you can't apply something like this retroactively, right? This wouldn't apply to this case in particular if it is passed.
11: No, that's right. You cannot no ex post facto laws. You can't do that. That's correct.
9: Right. So you mentioned the district attorney on the case. The governor actually removed him from the case, the Tompkins County district attorney, Matthew Van Houten, and replaced him with a special prosecutor, Tish James, the attorney general. Do you think that was the right call?
11: I do. I think in this circumstance, there was certainly questions as to whether the DA did everything he should have done. But in any case, I certainly have a lot of confidence in the attorney general. And I think in this particular matter, that was the right call. And she will, I'm sure, pursue this in every way possible that it should be. They'll investigate. They'll come to a conclusion.
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9: Tish James, the attorney general. Do you think that was the right call?
11: I do. I think in this circumstance, there were certainly

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1: So prosecutors are in support of this bill. They've spoken out. I'm thinking of Alvin Bragg, the Manhattan District Attorney, Darcel Clark, the Bronx District Attorney. But defense attorneys have issues with it. They kind of take issue with this whole idea that the current law prevents you from prosecuting a sexual assault case when a victim chooses to drink or take drugs. So in your view, why are they wrong?
2: Well, they're defense attorneys, so their job is to make sure people are acquitted or that people don't get charged in the first place. I mean, that's their job. They represent people who were charged with crimes. And when people who were charged with crimes, some of them did it, some of them didn't. It's not like they all didn't do it, though. Nobody can honestly say that everybody that a defense attorney represents is an innocent person. So essentially what they're trying to do is they're trying to make sure that people, some of whom committed rape, don't go to jail and potentially can do it again. But they're doing their job. Everybody's entitled to a lawyer. Everybody's entitled to a defense. I just think that they're wrong, but they're representing their own interests as defense attorneys. But the way I see it, I want to represent the interests of survivors of sexual assaults, many of whom have not gotten justice. And it's time we level the playing field and at least give them a fighting chance to get justice.
1: I think some of the defense attorneys would characterize their take as a due process issue, that, you know, they're looking out to see that their clients have due process under the law. Is that going too far on their part? Do you think it's not as simple as that?
2: Well, of course, they're going to say it's a due process issue. I mean, that's their job, to defend people. But I don't think this is an issue of due process. If somebody is charged, if this law passes, that might not have been charged, that doesn't mean they're going to be found guilty. If they ever go to trial, which most cases don't, they will, you know, a jury of their peers will make that determination. And it is difficult to prove rape cases because more often than not, There are no witnesses. There's just the two parties, the accused and the survivor. And they are difficult to prove, but at least give the survivor an opportunity to, you know, be heard as well. You know, most probably, I don't know what the percentages would be, but many, if not most, sexual assault cases aren't even reported. The ones that are reported, how many of those are investigated? If they're investigated, how many times are charges brought? If charges are brought, how many cases actually go to trial? And of those, how many people are found guilty? So I guess what I'm saying is a very tiny percentage of sexual assault cases result in somebody being convicted. And I don't think any rational person would think that only a tiny percentage of those cases was there a sexual assault. So what we're trying to do here is at least give the victim, the survivor, an opportunity to get justice, to have their side of this story heard. And I don't see how distinguishing between voluntary and involuntary intoxication affects due process. I know they've said it, but I don't see the argument there. Being drunk, being intoxicated, being on drugs, that in and of itself should never be an invitation to be sexually assaulted. Of course, I think everybody would agree with that. But beyond that, what's the difference how you got drunk? The point is you were drunk. You may have been mentally incapacitated. You may not have been in the position to give consent. The fact that you can use voluntary intoxication as a defense but not involuntary intoxication makes no sense. And if you have surveyed the general public, 99% of the people would agree with me, I think. Nobody thinks that being voluntarily intoxicated means that you can never try to address an issue of being sexually assaulted. It just doesn't make sense.
1: This is WCNY's The Capitol Press Room, and we're speaking with Assemblymember Jeffrey Dinowitz. He's a Bronx Democrat who sponsors a bill to close the so-called voluntary intoxication loophole in the state's sexual assault laws. So, Assemblymember, this bill was first introduced in 2019. The Senate has passed it a handful of times, but it's never passed in your house. So

0: Tell us a little bit about why that is and what are the complications that have prevented this from getting passed in the past.
1: So we have very strong support in the Assembly. We have a very broad, diverse coalition of members who are actually co-sponsors of the bill. We have, I think at the present, we have, 79 Democrats and maybe 17 Republicans. Now, some would argue that maybe some of those 96 people aren't 100% hoping that the bill comes to the floor. But the bottom line is there are some who suggested that we don't necessarily have the votes right now to pass the bill. And if that's the case, and it may be the case, because, you know, there are people who've raised objections, no question. I do believe that this horrific case in Cornell is going to turn the tide, and I think it's going to help build more support for the legislation. But, you know, why are some people against it? Well, I mean, they'll have to make their own arguments, but, you know, some people, there are some people who don't want to see more people go to jail, and that's a fact. Some people feel that way. There are some who feel that, as you said, that this would somehow be violative of due process. I don't agree with that at all, but that's how some people feel. And the defense groups, the defense bar, you know, they've been lobbying heavily against this bill, and they do have some clout among some people in the legislature. So those things combined have, you know, kept this going for a while. I believe that I'm very hopeful now that we're going to pass something, hopefully this bill or something very close to it. But I'm extremely hopeful now, more so than I've ever been, because of this horrible thing that happened. You know, sometimes it takes something really bad to create something good. And that may be the case here.
0: Assembly Speaker Carl Hastie has appointed a working group to look at this issue and other sexual assault laws in the wake of this Cornell case. You're on that panel in, you know, just 20, 30 seconds. Tell us what you see the working group's role is here and what the public can expect to see from them.
1: Well, the working group hasn't met yet, but it will meet very, very soon. It consists of approximately 15 assembly members, some of whom oppose the bill, several of whom actually oppose the bill. But we'll hear everybody's point of view, and hopefully we could agree that this is something that needs to be done. That's my hope. And we're going to talk about things in addition to this bill, other legislation relating to sexual assaults. I'm hoping we could accomplish something. I think people on the this working group are people of goodwill who work hard, and I'm hoping I can convince everybody that this is the thing we need to do. We need to do it ASAP.
0: State Assembly Member Jeffrey Dinowitz, thanks for joining the Capitol Presser.
1: Thank you very much. Good to talk to you.
2: 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It's Midday Magazine on WAMC. The time is 12:44. Next month, the New York State Department of Labor will be modernizing its 50-year-old unemployment insurance system. The major overhaul will keep the system offline for about 9 days, beginning Monday, November 2nd. WAMC's David Gustina spoke earlier this week with New York State Department of Labor Commissioner Roberta Reardon about the upcoming transition.
3: It's a 50-year-old unemployment system. We see that so much when it comes to infrastructure needs to be fixed, upgraded, and made better, and that's exactly what's happening in the Department of Labor.
4: Correct. This system was built in the late 70s, and it was originally coded in something called COBOL, which nobody even knows anymore. We have a system that still has one key punch that they use for one operation. For those who don't know a key punch, it's pre-floppy disk. and we still require businesses to communicate with us by fax. So we are ready for the 21st century, and that's what this new upgrade is going to do for our customers.
3: It's traveling back in time, Commissioner.
4: It is. It is totally back in time, but not for long. We are really excited. November 2nd, which is a Monday, at 5 p.m., the upgrade will begin. And first piece of information for anybody who's listening who's already collecting unemployment insurance benefits, please go in and certify for that week before 5 p.m. on Monday, November 2nd. If you do that, that week's check will be processed as usual, and you'll get that check as you usually do, probably deposited in your bank by the end of the week, so you won't miss that.
3: Great.
4: But then from November 2nd for 9 to 12 days, the system will be unavailable to the public. And will only be read-only for us here in the agency, because the first 3 days of that transition will be processing all the claims that came in before 5 p.m. on Monday. And then we will begin migration. We have literally 5 billion different business records that need to be transferred from the old system into the new system. So we'll be doing the migration. We'll be checking along the way to make sure it's going well. And then at the end, we will again pressure test, and then open up for business. So you will be notified towards the end of that next week. Go in and certify. And if you're a new customer, if you've lost your job in between during the transition period, you go in and open a new claim. One thing for people who are in the system already, you do not need to create a new username and password. Use the same entry that you've always used for unemployment insurance. There will be one place in the certification that's different. Currently, most people are on a requirement for work search. They have to do at least 3 work search efforts for that week to certify that they can get their benefit. Right in the new system, you'll have a place to list those 3 efforts. It could be a job fair, submitting your resume, going to, you know, an interview, and they'll be right there for you to do your certification. It's really modern. I'm very excited.
3: Well, that's really the part of it, making it easier, more quick. But of course, there's this delay. And, you know, this is, I guess, really part of why you want to get the information out. You don't want people to be affected, their payments.
4: Correct. We know that delay for that 1 week, you know, it's from 9 to 12 days, but essentially a week and a half. I realize that that's going to cause anxiety for some people. I, as an actor, was on unemployment. I completely understand the situation. But it is a small amount of time. People need to understand you will be paid everything that you are owed from unemployment. You will not miss a payment. It will just simply be delayed. So that first check, when you go back into the new system and recertify there, that first check will probably reflect 2 weeks instead of 1 week.
3: But this is the only way to do it, right? I mean, I can just hear people out there saying, well, why? Why do we have to delay it? Why wasn't it done over all those years? Why is it happening now?
4: You know, it is such a large system, and this is a system that is built specifically for the state of New York. You cannot buy these systems off the shelf. We have the second largest unemployment insurance program in the country, and this is the largest transition of any unemployment services system ever in the United States. So it's a behemoth, but it's very, very, very much needed, and I'm very excited to introduce our new system to our customers.
3: Tell the folks who are listening out there some of the other innovation here, because I know it has an advantage for businesses as well.
4: Very much so. So businesses will have 24/7 access. Currently, in the old system, they literally have to wait for us to be at our desks in order to communicate with the department. They can't do anything off hours.
3: Right.
4: In the new system, 24/7 access, if they have a third party that handles all of their payroll and stuff, like a third party paymaster, they can assign that person to handle the day-to-day instead of having to have the principal in the office do it. And it gives them real-time access to their accounts. It'll be easier for them to handle questions that we send to them. We often, you know, when you become unemployed, we send a notice to the employer to certify from them that this person actually left to their job and under what circumstances. It used to be often done by fax. Now we simply send a query through the system to the employer. Employer responds through the system to us. Any documentation that they need, they just upload it into their system and it comes to us electronically. Much cleaner, no faxes, and it's much, much faster. It'll be much more efficient. So it really will improve communication for everybody.
3: All right. Well, remind folks out there where they need to go if they're thinking, oh, wait, I forgot what the date, what this, where can they get the information?
4: DOL.ny.gov/unemployment. And if you are collecting unemployment every week that you certify between now and November 2nd, there will be a video on the computer or screen that will allow you to understand what's going on before you can go in and finish your certification. One other thing that's great, this new upgrade will allow our customers to do all of their business with us on their smartphones, which they never could do before. You know, we all depend on our smartphones. Now you can use it for UI.
3: Well, we're always on them. Now you can get right to
4: it. Yes, we are.
3: New York State Department of Labor Commissioner Roberta Reardon joining us today. Thank you so much for taking the time to share this important information.
4: Thank you so much.
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5: During midday trading, the Dow Jones Industrial Average is down 443 points to 51,077. The Standard & Poor's 500 Index is down 27 points to 7,790. And the Nasdaq Composite is down 134 points to 27,465. The breadth of the market is negative, with four decliners for every one advancing issue. The yield on the 10-year Treasury bond is up to 5.32%. Some of the most active stocks on the big board include Citigroup, down $2.40 at $126.15, Walmart, up $1.38 at $108.57, and Constellation Energy, down $5.70 at $294.70. In the overseas markets, London's FTSE 100 closed 0.8% lower. In Hong Kong, the Hang Seng fell 0.6%. From Morgan Stanley Wealth Management in Latham, New York, this is Graham Irish, financial advisor, reporting for WAMC.
6: Stardate, October 7th. 2.5 million years ago, Earth was going through some big changes. It was the start of the Pleistocene epoch, a period of major ice ages. And the ancestors of modern humans were just appearing. That timescale puts a little perspective on the distance to M31, the Andromeda Galaxy, the closest major galaxy to the Milky Way. It's 2.5 million light years away. So when we look at the galaxy, we're seeing it as it looked 2.5 million years ago. Andromeda and the Milky Way are much alike. Both of them are barred spirals. They have a long bar of stars in the center, with spiral arms wrapping off the ends of the bar. They're about the same mass, roughly 1 trillion times the mass of the Sun. Andromeda appears to be wider, although it's hard to measure the size of the Milky Way from our location inside it. Andromeda isn't giving birth to as many stars as the Milky Way is. That may be because it collided with a smaller galaxy in the distant past. The collision triggered a huge wave of starbirth that used up most of the star-making material, limiting the future population of the Andromeda Galaxy. M31 is well up in the east-northeast at nightfall. Under fairly dark skies, it looks like a faint smudge of light wider than the moon, the most distant object that's easily visible to the eye alone. We'll have more about the Andromeda Galaxy tomorrow. And we have more sky-watching tips and much more about the cosmos in Stardate magazine. Details at stardate.org. For the McDonald Observatory, I'm Billy Henry.
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7: On Friday, October 9th, the Hudson-Catskill Housing Coalition will host its monthly food drives, distributing free groceries and household items in Albany, Hudson, and Catskill. We have held these food drives for almost a year. Our volunteers pick up the food, unload trucks, arrange groceries across tables, and get everything ready before people arrive. Sometimes people are already waiting with their carts and shopping bags while we're still setting up. We never know exactly how many people will show up or how long the food will last. At our back-to-school food drive in Albany last month, the demand became clear immediately. We ran out of food much sooner than expected. That meant telling neighbors who came for help that there was nothing left to give them. Those are difficult conversations, especially when you know someone expected to leave with groceries for their household. So this month, we're dedicating additional resources to Albany because we know the need has not gone away. At our food drives, we see parents picking up groceries for their families, older neighbors who need help carrying bags, and people stopping by after work. Like so many of us, they're trying to cover groceries, rent, utilities, transportation, medication, and everything else. Most of us have noticed that the same bag of groceries costs more than it did not too long ago. When income doesn't increase along with those costs, there are fewer places to cut back. When we run out of food, the immediate response is obvious. Next time, we need more food. But there's a bigger question we should be asking. Why are so many people relying on emergency food assistance in the first place? Changes to federal programs like SNAP are shifting more financial responsibility to states at a time when many households are already struggling. Eventually, that pressure reaches counties, food banks, churches, nonprofits, mutual aid organizations, volunteers, and donors. Decisions made far away from Albany, Hudson, or Catskill eventually show up here, in the lives of our neighbors and in the lines at our food distributions. A policy change that gets discussed in terms of budgets and eligibility requirements can look very different at the community level. It can look like a family visiting a food pantry for the first time. It can mean buying fewer groceries to make sure the rent gets paid. For an organization like ours, it can mean realizing that the amount of food that served everyone last month is no longer enough. One of the things I appreciate most about this work is seeing neighbors help neighbors. I've watched volunteers carry groceries for older residents, restock tables as quickly as they get empty, and stay until the last box is packed away. That is the kind of support that makes our community stronger. But community support should complement a strong public safety net, not replace one. A food distribution can help a family get through the week, but it cannot lower their rent, increase their wages, or guarantee they'll have enough money for groceries next month. That's why we need to pay attention to what the lines at food drives are telling us. When more people need emergency food, our response cannot simply be more food, more volunteers, and more tables. We also have to ask what has changed in people's lives and why so many households are being forced to make impossible choices just to cover basic necessities. On Friday, we will once again set up our tables in Albany, Hudson, and Catskill and distribute as much food as we can. We'll keep showing up because meeting an immediate need matters, but we should not measure our success by how good we become at managing longer food lines. We should listen to what those lines are telling us and work toward communities where fewer of our neighbors have to stand in them in the first place.
2: Tasha Mitchell is the Director of Communications and Community Engagement for the Hudson Catskill Housing Coalition. The views expressed by our commentators solely those of the authors and do not necessarily reflect the views of this station or its management. 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That's it for Midday Magazine. I'm Ray Graff. Thanks to our producers, Andrew Waite and Andrew Pugliese, and to our engineer, Bailey Janes. I'll see you in about an hour for Vox Pop. It's all about virology today. We'll talk about viruses. We'll talk about vaccinations. And we expect your calls. Up next, it's the Commonwealth Club.

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0: Welcome to the Commonwealth Club of California radio show. I'm Gloria Duffy, co-president and co-CEO of the club. We're a nonprofit, nonpartisan public forum presenting a wide range of thought leaders on important issues facing our lives, our community, our country, and the world. On today's program, we're diving right into the midterm election campaigns, which are well underway. Our guide for this tour is Nathan Gonzalez, the editor and publisher of Inside Elections, who's well-respected for his nonpartisan analyses of trends, races, and possible outcomes. Moderating today's program is Susan Butenhoff, a strategic communications consultant and the former chair of YPO Northern California Chapter, which presented this program with the Commonwealth Club. A quick note, our guest today, Nathan Gonzalez, will be referencing a graphics presentation during his talk. You can see his slides in detail by viewing the full 90-minute version of his talk on our YouTube channel called Commonwealth Club World Affairs of California. Now let's listen in to Reading the Signals, Predictions, Polls, and the 2026 Midterm Elections with Nathan Gonzalez and Susan Butenhoff.
1: Thank you to the Commonwealth Club. It's just such a perfect site for us to have such a topical discussion. Thank you again for joining us. We have a terrific program today on Reading the Signals, Predictions and Polls with the upcoming midterms. It's hard to imagine a more timely and perhaps controversial topic. With the midterms just around the corner, the political landscape is changing almost daily. And today's presentation gives us a chance to step away from the headlines and hear a thoughtful, informed perspective on the trends, races, and issues that could shape the outcome. So the heroic presenter today who's taking this all on is Nathan Gonzalez. He is the editor and publisher of Inside Elections, which covers House, Senate, and presidential campaigns in a nonpartisan, data-driven, and accessible way. He's also co-host of the Inside Elections podcast, so add that to your podcast list. He was previously a writer and editor for the Rothenberg Political Report and a CNN contributor. On elections night, you may recognize him when he comes up because he's been on air on PBS NewsHour and off air as a consultant for ABC News Election Night Decision Desk. He has appeared on NBC's Meet the Press, NPR's All Things Considered, CBN, and Fox News Channel, and is quoted regularly in the New York Times, Wall Street Journal, and the Washington Post. Please join me in welcoming Nathan.
2: Thank you so much. I need to make a confession right at the beginning, though, that we are nonpartisan. We don't endorse candidates' policies. That's not what we do. That's not our place in this whole thing. And I've been doing this for almost 25 years, since I was 4 years old, if you're looking at me and doing the math. But a few months ago, there was a candidate that I really kind of connected with or felt a close link to. And so I started advising on that campaign in an unpaid but in an informal way. So I started advising on the Paxton campaign. So I know that this might be my last time with you all. But when my son Paxton told me he was running for class president, I don't know if you what other Paxton you might be thinking about. But no, my son Paxton really was finishing third grade, entering fourth grade. He told me he was running for class president. And I got very excited because normally I don't get to advise candidates. I'm like, let's go. Let's do this. And so I said, well, tell me who else is running. And so he started listing off names of classmates. And I was listening. And I said, buddy, I said, are there any girls running? He said, I don't know. I don't think so. I was like, okay, here's what we're going to do. You need to listen to the girls. You need to talk to the girls. You need to ask the girls to vote for you. The boys are going to divide up the boy vote. You're going to get the girl vote. We're going to win this thing. He's like, okay, I got it. He was locked in. So the next morning, we're walking to school. And with our neighbor, his classmate, one of his competitors in the presidential race. And my son was so excited, he told his friend the whole strategy. I'm like, oh my gosh. I'm like, I have an undisciplined candidate. What are we going to do? I tried to stay composed. We made posters. We wrote a speech that he had to give in front of his class. And he committed in his cabinet that his cabinet would be evenly divided between boys and girls. And I said, buddy, let's just keep this to ourselves until you deliver this speech. He's like, okay, I got it. So he delivered the speech. They had the election. He won by one vote. He won. So I'm pretty much a genius political strategist at this point. But that is the only candidate that I've been advising, rest assured. And I apologize for some of those heart attacks previously. But that is not the election you came to hear about. We have an election coming up very quickly. Every 2 years, we say, this is the most important election of our lives, and this is just the latest one. And so I just keep crossing those off. To give you a roadmap for today, we are going to look in the past, the present, and the future. Past, present, and future. So, of course, in order to do that, we're going to need a time machine, right? So we're going to use this time machine. I don't know if you heard about this, but Donald Trump won the 2024 election. In the Senate, Republicans gained 4 seats. And in the House, Republicans held the House, even though Democrats picked up a seat. Some of you already are saying, dear God, I already know this. Why am I sitting here? The reason why I bring this up is because I think it is still relevant today. Almost 2 years later, it's still relevant because this is what is driving the confidence that you hear from President Trump. You hear from Republicans on Capitol Hill. They believe that voters, Americans, gave them a mandate in 2024 to do all the things that they're doing. Now, I'm not really here to argue over whether they have a mandate or not. My point is that they believe that they have a mandate, and that is still guiding them. And when you add in the fact that Donald Trump finished ahead in the popular vote, it had been a long time since a Republican had finished ahead in the popular vote. And so that adds to that Republican confidence. And I'll say that this confidence, though, is also, I think, keeping Republican candidates who are on the ballot this year, keeping them closer to the president than they normally would be to a president who is this unpopular. And I'll get to that in a second. But, you know, normally if a president is where the president is now, candidates are backing away and treating them like the plague. But that's not really the dynamic that we're seeing right now. The Republican candidates are still staying fairly close to him. Before we want to move on, I wanted to focus on this for a second, because some of you who are experts in the 2024 election say, Nathan, wasn't 50%. That was 49.8. He did not get, you know, a majority, and you would be correct. But this should have been a sobering moment for Democrats, because I think Democrats were getting a little bit cocky. That Democrats would say, well, we always finish ahead in the popular vote, and sometimes Republicans win on a technicality. Well, first of all, the technicality is the Electoral College, and that's how we elect the president. But this, to me, showed that I don't really believe in permanence in our politics. I think that coalitions are shifting and changing. Demographics are not always destiny. And this, again, I think should have been sobering for Democrats, not only just to lose, but also for President Trump to finish ahead in the popular vote. Because I know that you all have such confidence in polling, I will bring this up, and I'll already sound like a polling apologist from the beginning. But I know that polling gets a lot of criticism, and there are some problems with polling. But sometimes we're asking polling for a level of perfection that I think is unreasonable. So, for example, in the national polls, it showed that Kamala Harris was up by about less than a point, 0.5, 0.6, depending on what you're looking at. Trump finished ahead in the popular vote by a point and a half. Statistically, that's pretty good, folks. That is not a huge change in that range. Now, some individual states were a little bit further off. But again, I come back to the point that sometimes we're relying on polling for a level of perfection that just is not reasonable, I think, to ask. Okay, let's keep going. Donald Trump, I mentioned it had been a long time. It had been 20 years since a Republican had finished ahead. George W. Bush's reelection in 2004 was the last time. You all remember 2004 as a critical year in this country, because that was the year that Nicolas Cage stole the Declaration of Independence in order to save the Declaration of Independence. So we are thankful for his service in that regard. Let's talk about how things are going. For the president, things are not going particularly well. He is underwater or upside down. You might have heard that term if you're watching cable news. That is when a politician's negative rating is higher than their positive rating. And right now, this is according to Nate Silver's national average. He is at about a 38% job approval rating, 58, 59% rounding on his disapproval. This, to me, is fascinating in contrast to what I was just saying earlier about that confidence on the Republican side, right? You hear Republicans will say, he's just doing what he said he was going to do. He's just delivering on campaign promises. And I'm looking at this chart, I say, well, something is amiss here, because either he's learned the wrong lessons from 2024, or probably at a minimum, voters are not sold on the policies that the president and Republicans have been implementing over the last year and a half. Now, to put this in some context, President Trump's current term is that dark red line at the bottom of the screen. You could see that for a while he was tracking closely with his first term, which is that gold line also toward the bottom. But at this point in his first term, he had started to bounce back a little bit. I mean, it wasn't dramatic, but his approval rating started to go up. We're not seeing that bounce back yet. The decrease stopped. And we were kind of a couple months ago riding on a little bit of a high. We were World Cup. We were America 250. But then the president started to revert to, I think, some policies that I think drove down his rating in the first place. So talking about the war with Iran, some casualties in Iran, Strait of Hormuz, gas prices, cost of goods, tariffs on friends, immigration enforcement. All of those things are what drove him down in the first place, and now those are back in the news. Now, a couple of things you'll notice from this chart is that some of this is not just about President Trump, that when presidents get on this downward slide with their approval rating, it is hard to change public sentiment. There's one glaring exception, right? George W. Bush, that was 9/11, right? We're 25 years. We rallied around the flag. We unified as a country. But that is an exception to this trend for presidents rather than what is normal. Now, the president is pretty busy. He's in Dallas right now at the convention. But he got a hold of my slides right before I got up here, and he didn't like this one. I told him he could make some changes. I agreed to it. So this is actually his rating according to the president. So I wanted to give him his fair share. You could ask me, okay, Nathan, this is all fine, but tell me what issues. What issues are really driving this disapproval that you're talking about? And the answer is yes, all of them. He does not have a positive job rating on any of the major issues. And this is in contrast to his first term when his job rating was, underwhelming, but still on the economy, voters would give him more of the benefit of the doubt, or they would have higher confidence on his dealing with the economy. Right now, he gets some of his lowest marks on the economy, and that should be concerning for Republicans, because I think that is one of the key lessons from 2024, what voters were looking for. Voters were dissatisfied with the state of the economy, cost of living, and they wanted change. And the president and Republicans have not delivered on that change that voters were looking for. So that is a key difference between now and his first term. Some of you at this point could be saying, I thought this guy was here to talk about the midterm elections, and we're here talking about President Trump a whole lot. The reason why is because typically midterm elections are a referendum on the president, or at least a referendum on the state of the country. And if voters don't like the job the president is doing, or they don't like where we're headed as a country, you can't vote against the president in a midterm because he's not on the ballot. So voters usually say, well, we need people from the other party to come to Washington and be a check and a balance, or to try to get things back headed in the right direction. And this is, again, this is not just it's Trump, he's different, and that it's all, this is just about him. This is what has happened to previous Republican presidents, Democratic presidents. This is a normal trend that we have seen. One important trend to point out is that change is the constant in our elections right now. In at least 11 of the last 13 elections, at least one of the White House, the House, or the Senate have flipped party control. So in this situation, that's good news for Democrats or concerning for Republicans because they are in control of all of those. And I said, Nathan, why is that? Why is change the constant? And I'm glad you asked. It's because we are perpetually dissatisfied as a country. This chart goes back 15 years where a majority of Americans have said we are headed off on the wrong track compared to are we headed in the right direction. So what does that mean for our elections? That means if voters think we're off on the wrong track, they're looking for someone, something, some party to try to get us headed in the right direction. And right now, you have a country where a majority of Americans believe we're off on the wrong track, and Republicans are presiding over that country. So there's an appetite for change, and change would be away from Republican control. This might be a good place to pause. And we're going to talk specifically about the Senate, the House. We're going to get a little bit more into the weeds. But one of the lessons, let me say it this way. Our politicians do a terrible job of interpreting election results. When candidates win elections, they think it is because voters are in love with them and voters are in love with everything they said. Really, it's usually that voters are tired of the other party. They're tired of the whoever's in power and they want change. But what happens is when the new party comes in, they think, oh, voters love us. They want us to do all this. And then they go too far. And voters say, no, that's not what we wanted. We were just tired of what we had. And so we get into these cycles where we're going back and forth because politicians are learning the wrong lessons from our election results. So my point is that if Democrats end up having a good set of elections here in a few weeks, it will be, I would say, more about Republicans losing elections than Democrats winning elections, if I can make a distinction there. But we're going to get into it. All right. One of the key questions that is still unanswered right now that I have in my mind is how transferable is the Trump coalition to other Republicans when he is not on the ballot, right? So he got himself elected. He finished ahead in the popular vote. Big win. But that doesn't guarantee that that coalition is going to turn out this year, this November. And one of the reasons why we are seeing Republicans get together in Texas last night and tonight is because Republicans and the president are aware of this challenge. The president himself is saying, I am on the ballot. Treat me like I am on the ballot. Why is he doing that? Because they need to boost Republican turnout and make sure that there's no drop off. I mean, there's going to be drop off everywhere. In presidential elections, turnout is in the 60%. Like that's where we are, which is not great, but that's where in midterms, it's typically in the 40s. The question is it disproportionately lower? And right now we're in a situation where Democrats are energized. That's what happens with the party out of power. Independents are shifting from voting for Trump to wanting Democrats. But then what does Republican turnout look like? And right now, Republican turnout is in danger of falling below normal, what I would call normal levels. But that's why you see the president and the Republicans having this convention in order to try to boost things. The challenge is that the more the president is in the spotlight, it cuts both ways. Sure, it might boost Republican turnout, but it's reminding Democrats why they want to vote. It's reminding independents of who's in charge. And we will see how this plays out. Do you remember that Saturday Night Live sketch with Christopher Walken and the cowbell and Will Ferrell, right? Where, you know, I've got a fever and the only cure is more cowbell. I feel like President Trump is kind of the Will Ferrell character in terms of he has diagnosed the correct problem, that the country is unsettled right now and dissatisfied. But he thinks the answer is more of him. And that's not the best position for Republicans. Republicans have done best in elections when he is not the focus, right? Let's go all the way back to 2016. I would argue that election was more about Hillary Clinton than Donald Trump. In 2018, when he was the focus, he was the president, Republicans lost 40 seats in the House of Representatives. In 2020, he was the focus. He was the sitting president, and he lost re-election. 2022, Biden was the focus, and Democrats suffered in the midterms. 2024, I would argue that Biden and Harris were the focus, and he won. And so now we're entering into an election where he wants to be the focus. He always wants to be in the news, be in the spotlight. And that, I think, is going to has a potential to hurt Republicans. So Republicans have had a year and a half, a whole set of elections to prove that they could turn out this coalition, and it hasn't been working. So last year in Virginia, Abigail Spanberger won the governor's race. Mikey Sherrill won the governor's race in New Jersey. Here in California, Proposition 50 was that redistricting measure passed by a huge margin. Mondani wins in New York City. And I've had Republicans tell me, like, Nathan, this is just Democrats winning in Democratic areas. Like, what's the big deal? The big deal is we have to watch the margin and not just who wins and who loses. So, for example, Trump got to within 6 in Virginia, but in that governor's race, the Republican lost by 15 points. Trump got to within 6 in New Jersey, and the Republican lost by 14 points. Trump got to within 20 in California, not exactly a squeaker, but it was better than losing by 30. But that redistricting measure, which was, you know, a partisan fight, almost passed by 29 points. There was a special election in December in Tennessee, very Republican district. And the Republicans held the seat, but it was by a much narrower margin. And there are dozens of other races that I did not make slides for. Congressional elections, state legislative elections, that normally I would not put all my eggs in the basket of what happened in Tennessee in December is what's going to happen for the country. But when you look at dozens of races across the country, they're all pointing in the same direction, and that is Democratic candidates doing better than 2024 and looking more like 2020, which was a good Democratic year. Okay, we're going to talk about the Senate, the House, governors, questions, comments, and accusations after that. Let's talk about the Senate. 53, Republicans have a 53-47 advantage. That means Democrats need a net gain of 4 seats. 50-50 is not enough because who breaks tie votes? Vice President, I knew you guys would be on top of this. Let's talk about the Senate. These are all of the Senate races that are on the ballot around the country. So we rate the races based on how likely each party is to win them. And so races in the middle would be the most competitive. And then as you work outward on the spectrum, they would be less competitive. I'm told we have until breakfast, so we're going to go one by one through all of these. No, we're not. But I do want to touch on a few. And more specifically, talk about the path Democrats would need to win the majority. Now, I'll give you the punchline here at the beginning in that Republicans have, I would say, a very narrow edge in holding the Senate. And you could say, gosh, Nathan, you were painting a pretty bleak picture for Trump and Republicans earlier, and that's fine. But it is a state-by-state battle, right? It's not a national election. When you look at the states, there are some challenges there for Democrats. But let's walk through it. The first thing Democrats need to do is hold all of the seats they already control. So those are the ones in blue. If a senator is in parentheses, then they're either not running for re-election or they lost in the primary. So let's say that they hold all of those, and that is not a guarantee, right? Michigan is competitive, New Hampshire is competitive, Georgia is competitive, but for the sake of this exercise, let's say that they hold all of those. North Carolina is Democrats' best opportunity to pick up a seat. It's a swing state. It's an open seat. Democrats have a popular former governor running. Republicans have former RNC chairman Michael Whatley. It's competitive. It's going to be one of the most expensive races in the country, but let's say Democrats win. That is plus one. Let's go to Maine. Maine is in the tilt Republican category. Even though Susan Collins is a Republican in a Democratic state, we still have her in the tilt Republican category because she has crushed all of her previous Democratic opponents. Actually, I was at an event speaking to a group, and they were going to give Senator Collins an award. And they told me, and they said, well, we don't know when she's going to show up because their schedules are unpredictable. They said, well, when she comes, we're just going to have to give her this award. And so, of course, you know, right smack dab in the middle of my presentation, she comes, and, so I move off to the side. They give her the award. And as she was walking out of the room, I said, you know, you saw a fun Washington moment here and some grace by Senator Collins because we didn't expect her to win re-election. And she turned around and she said, oh, I remember. She's like, okay. But she was gracious about that. But anyway, we are all in Washington living through poll after poll showing her down in previous races and her winning. And she is down right now in poll after poll. And I think that we will probably end up moving this race to toss up. I don't know if we'll ever move it to truly ruling, you know, making her an underdog in the race. But this is the most difficult political environment that she has ever had to face before. You know, Democrats had some controversy with their nominee. I'm thankful that my son doesn't have any chest tattoos that we had to answer for. Graham Platner, we don't have to mention him by name, but did have some other issues. Let's just say that Democrats finally defeat Susan Collins, right? So that's still only plus two. Then we're looking at Ohio, Alaska, Iowa, Texas, Kansas, Nebraska, South Carolina. The common theme there is that those are all Republican states, right? Those are not swing states or Democratic states. But Democrats are going to need to win at least two of those to get to a majority. If they can't defeat Susan Collins, they're going to have to win three Republican states. If they end up losing Michigan, they're going to have to win four Republican states. And it's possible. We can talk about any individual race you like. There is a path to victory in each of those places in a scenario. It's just a tougher, it's a higher bar, and it depends on that Republican turnout, right? And Texas is a good example right now. If the Senate race in Texas were held today, James Tallarico would win the United States Senate race in Texas. The election's not today. It's 6 weeks away. Republicans are spending tens of millions of dollars trying to boost, rally, unify, and boost Republicans. And there are enough Republicans in Texas for that to work. But they haven't been able to do it so far. And so over the next couple of weeks, we'll be watching, okay, now we're multiple weeks into Republicans spending all this money. Tallarico's still ahead. He's endured those attacks. You know, is this the time? Many of us have lived through how many chapters of Texas is turning purple, Texas is turning blue, and the book ends the same way. It ends with Republicans winning. But these are the conditions where it could finally still happen. So let's do some context. Let's do some historical context. This is how the president's party has done in midterm elections in Senate races. You could see that, so zero or no change is right there at the center. In most midterms, the president's party loses Senate races, but not always. In 2018, you could see almost on the far right-hand side, President Trump's first midterm, Republicans lost 41 seats in the House, and they gained two Senate seats because it matters what specific states are up. And so the Senate can be a little bit wonky on in terms of midterm trends. The House is very different. Just remember this chart, and then we'll look at what the House one is in a second. But our projection right now is we expect Democrats to gain between 2 and 4 Senate seats. So 2 and 3 would be a Republican, still a Republican control. 4 would be Democratic control. This could change over the next 6 weeks. If it changes, it is more likely to move toward Democrats or get better than things getting better for Republicans. I mean, based on what we're seeing right now. But that's where we are. Let's talk about the House. Republicans have a 220 to 215 advantage in the House. The asterisks are there because that is when all of the seats are filled and there are some vacancies. I don't want to insult too many people, but can we go back to high school civics for a second? And in the Senate, if there are vacancies, those can be filled with an appointment, right? So J.D. Vance left to become vice president, and John Husted was appointed. Marco Rubio left. I think he has 4 jobs in the administration. And Ashley Moody was appointed. In the House, you cannot be appointed to the House of Representatives. There has to be a special election. So whether it's someone who passes away, leaves for a job, is behaving badly, and is expelled from the House, whatever, there's always a gap between when a vacancy happens and when it is filled. Why does that matter right now? It matters when the House is this close, every vacancy and every vote matters. You remember when Marjorie Taylor Greene left, she kind of heel turned in wrestling terms, or she kind of became a critic of the president, and some Republicans are like, good riddance. Who needs you? You know, who cares? Well, I know who cared, and that was Speaker Mike Johnson, because for 3 months, there was no vote from one of the most Republican districts in the country because there had to be a special election. And so that is why you have to watch every vacancy in the House when everything is this close. And so Democrats need a gain of 3 seats for majority. 3 out of 435 is not very many. And that is one of the reasons why Democrats have the advantage to winning the House.
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2: Let's talk about, these are not all of the House races, because if I put all 435 on here, the font would be even smaller. But these are the races where most parties are going to spend most of their time, money, energy, and attention on these races. if we had columns in solid on the right and the left, they would have 185 Republican seats and 184 on the left that are just tallied there. So we didn't do that step. But this chart, even from when I submitted it yesterday, also there have been some changes to it. But I'll go back to the bottom line. Democrats have the advantage, but where we are right now and how this relates to polling is that both parties are polling the heck out of this country and districts right now, because they are trying to calibrate their strategies to know where are they going to spend their money, what is going to be in their ads. And when I'm not standing in front of groups or doing webinars, I spend my time begging for data, begging for polling data. And that includes public polling, private polling, partisan and nonpartisan polling. And you could say partisan polling, why would you care about a Democratic or Republican poll? And the reason is that I like how they have skin in the game. That partisan pollsters are polling and they need good data in order to make tens of millions of dollars of strategic decisions. That doesn't mean that their polling is perfect, but it does mean that they have a vested interest in getting it right. And so that's why I want to try to see as many data points as possible, understanding that no one pollster is perfect or has it all figured out. So when you're looking at our ratings, behind the scenes, our Google Sheets and from trying to go to our sources and try to get polling in these individual districts. But what we are seeing right now is that there are a lot of soft Republican incumbents and candidates. And what do I mean by soft? That in some districts that are typically very Republican, Republican candidates are not performing at the level that they normally would. So we go back to one of those points earlier. In the next 6 weeks, can Republicans boost that turnout, get it back to normal levels? Democrats probably still win the House, but it wouldn't be a huge wave. But if Republican turnout is low, then that is when you start to see bigger numbers and Democrats winning in places that they normally would not. So this is the context, historical context. Remember the Senate chart where zero was in the middle? Here, zero is almost at the top. And you can see that in almost every midterm election, the president's party has lost House seats. Now, you could say, Nathan, well, tell me about those two little bars there on the right-hand side. And those are... We talk about those. In 2002, remember Bush in that other chart where he was shooting through the roof? By the time we got to the 02 midterms, he was at about 65-66% with his job approval rating. Now we're talking at the president now is at 38-39-40. 1998, President Bill Clinton's second midterm. President Clinton had a lot of things going on. You can Google those if you need to. But his job approval rating was 60%. 60% on his job approval rate. That is what helped Democrats buck the trend. And again, this president at 38, 39, 40%. So our projection is that we expect Democrats to gain between 2 and 10 House seats. 2 would be very narrow Republican control. 3 to 10 would be Democratic control. A piece of this is redistricting. Redistricting is a normal part of our political process, but what we're seeing in the middle of a decade is not normal. And there was a war across the country. How did it start? It started because Republicans know all these charts and midterm trends. Republicans know. The president knows. His team knows. And that's why they went to Republican states to say, you need to redraw your lines to help Republicans win more seats. And then what happened? Democrats in California and elsewhere say, well, if you're going to do it there, we're going to do it here. And so we have this battle. And so these are the maps that are new this year, except for Missouri. Missouri, actually, that map that was going to help Republicans get a seat is actually not going to be used this time. It's going to be the old map where Democrats, instead of being down to one seat in Missouri, there'll be two. So we can kind of cross that off mentally. But overall, Republicans still, there are more new Republican seats than Democratic seats. But what I get frustrated with, because I'm not a normal person, is when I hear or read things that say Republicans redrew the map in Texas so they get 5 more seats, or Democrats redrew in California so they get 5 more. That's not how it works, right? You still have to have the election. And what we're watching specifically in Texas and Florida is that Republicans drew lines and maybe relied too much on what they did in 2024 and the coalition that was in place in 2024 that is not necessarily in place this cycle, specifically with Hispanic voters. And there's been a decline across the board, but Hispanic voters in South Texas are not looking like the same that they were just 2 years ago. So that's why these are estimates. My favorite story about redistricting and drawing lines is in Georgia. More than 20 years ago in Georgia, Democrats were in control and drew the lines in Georgia. And they drew a district that was supposed to elect a young black Democrat named Champ Walker. Now, I'm sure it was just a coincidence that his father was the leader of the state Senate. I'm sure it was just a coincidence. But as the campaign played out, some things came out about Champ. He was, not during the campaign, but previously, was arrested at an Applebee's for disorderly conduct over a basket of chicken fingers. He was arrested for shoplifting. He was arrested for leaving the scene of an accident. And all of that came out. And what happened over the course of the campaign is that a district that was drawn by Democrats to elect a young black Democrat ended up electing an old white Republican college professor named Max Burns.
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2: Campaign played out. 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He was, not during the campaign, but previously, was arrested at an Applebee's for disorderly conduct.

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1: And he served for multiple terms. But the point is that just because you draw a district to do something does not necessarily mean that that is how it is going to perform. So, and who of us hasn't been arrested in Applebee's? You know, throw the first stone. Let's talk about scenarios. So if we kind of boil this all down, what is the most likely scenario is a divided Capitol Hill. Senate, very narrow, Republican control. The House, Democratic control. The next scenario most likely would be Democrats controlling both the House and the Senate. It is possible for Republicans to hold both the House and the Senate. It's just not at the same likelihood. But we all should embrace, rather than black and white, this is going to happen or this is going to happen, that it is more of a continuum or a spectrum of likelihood. And that is where things are right now. But if we were to have this conversation in a month, maybe scenario two is end up being the first one based on the trajectory. Because if this is all, what if this is all wrong? What if this is all wrong? And that could be two different things, right? It could be, what if this is underestimating Republicans again? And that is possible, but it's also possible that it's underestimating how frustrated a majority of the electorate is right now with the state of the country and how much they want change. And if this election is about, do you like the president or not? Do you think the country is strong? Do you think our economy is strong? Democrats are going to just crush it in this election. But there's no guarantee that that's what this election is about. If this election is about, do you like the Democratic Party or not? Do you like socialism or not? Do you like the DSA? Then Republicans are going to do very well. And that is what the fight is right now. Well, there's candidates, there are policies, but it's all about what can you get voters to focus on. And right now, Republicans, I'm sure that you watched every minute of last night's convention. It was more about Democrats, right, than it was about the current state of things. I mean, they were trying to talk about what the president has done, but it was really about Mondani, socialism, DSA, Biden, Bernie. I mean, they were just bringing out everyone, because that is a much better terrain for the Republican Party in this election, is to have voters focus on, do you think things are going well now, but what would happen if Democrats get in control? And voters showed in 2024 that they didn't like what happens when Democrats are in control. So that's where Republicans are trying to shift that conversation. Let's talk about governors just for a little bit, and then I promise we're going to do questions. There are 26 Republican governors right now, 24 Democrats. A majority doesn't really matter. They're not voting like a legislature, but those are the numbers. There are 36 races for governor around the country. 36 races for governor. Of course, they're important because the governor is in charge of every state, but it's also important in the federal capacity, because when we turn the page to next year, there are going to be between 7,000 and 8,000 governors running for president of the United States. Because they're all going to say, Washington's broken. It's a swamp. It's a terrible place. I'm not from Washington. I've taken care of business in my state, so elect me. So that's why it's important to keep an eye on some of those folks. I mean, right, on the Republican side, DeSantis and Brian Kemp, they're going to take a look at things. On the Democratic side, I'm pretty sure that Governor Newsom might run for president. But he's not going to be alone. J.B. Pritzker, Westmore, Gretchen Whitmer of Michigan. Nathan, she said she wasn't running. You know, like, come on. Politicians say they're not running right up until the point where they announce their campaign. So I don't really take that for much. And Shapiro of Pennsylvania is definitely going to run. It is going to be crazy on the Democratic side. But I'll say this, that right now the Democratic Party is divided, right? There's no clear leader of the Democratic Party. I would argue there's probably not a clear message in the Democratic Party except for affordability. Things are not affordable right now. And Republicans are loving it, right? They love these Democratic primaries and all of the fighting. But I remember a movie. It was called The 2010 Election. The 2010 elections where the Tea Party was attacking the Republican establishment and Mitch McConnell was a rhino. And they were at war with each other. But in the fall, in the midterm elections in 2010, Republicans gained 63 House seats. You say, well, how did they do that? They were divided. And that's because for a brief moment, they were united because they didn't want Democrats to be in control. I don't think at the same numbers of House seats, but that could happen again, where Democrats are just, is it electability? Is it

0: liberal, progressive, whatever. Democrats are at war, but in November, they're going to be united against Republicans. And once these elections are over, it's going to go back to fighting again until there is a nominee. And there's going to be some key, Michigan, for example. It matters for 2026, but it also is going to matter for 2028, because if Abdul El-Sayed, if he loses and Democrats don't win the Senate because of that seat, there is going to be more than a few primary voters that are going to say, whoa, okay, I liked what he was saying. I liked he wasn't from Washington, but we got to win and we can't go that route. But let's say he wins and he's leading in most of the polls now. That is going to embolden the left and say, well, look, you said he couldn't win. It's a swing state. He just won Michigan. Liberals can win everywhere. It's like, well, it means that he won this race, but who knows what the circumstances in 2028 are going to be like, how satisfied people are with the country, the economy, all of that. But Michigan is going to be important again for this year and for the 2028 conversation. I'm going to pause. There's a thousand things that I could say, but I also want to be helpful to you all. So maybe we could just go into Q&A.
1: So I'm going to fill in, while we're collecting the cards, a few questions. James Carville famously said, it's the economy, stupid. And you pointed out the cost of living, inflation, affordability are things that the Democrats are really working on. How big of a factor do you think it will play? Like, if gas still is at $100 a barrel, is that the death knell for the Republicans in the election?
0: I mean, that is where most voters start. I mean, that is their default position, is how am I doing right now? Can I afford living, you know, right now? Or what are the cost of goods or fuel prices? It's just such a tangible and daily part of people's lives, just the cost of living in general, that it is hard to get people off of that. And I'll make another comparison to a past election that I remember. 2006. In 2006, you had an unpopular Republican president. You had a war in the Middle East. You had rising gas prices, overall frustration with the direction of the country. And Democrats did, I mean, they won 31 House seats that cycle. But what I remember about that election is talking to Republicans who were so excited before the election about the opposition research they had on Democratic candidates, like, oh, we're going to crush this candidate, they're too liberal, all this. And then after the election, they said voters didn't care. Voters weren't listening to anything we said because they were so frustrated with what was going on that they didn't want to hear how we were trying to disqualify those candidates. And so that might be where we're headed, that, yeah, there are a number of Democratic candidates that under normal political conditions, or if the president were more popular, they would probably get crushed. They wouldn't win in key races, but that's not where we are. Voters are not as focused yet on the flaws of the Democratic candidates compared to where things are with the economy right now.
1: Okay. This is an interesting one, and we talked about it briefly before we started today. Do you think pollsters underweight and the news organizations undercover voters who are voting against a candidate more than voting for? So if you consider the 2008, people were voting against Dick Cheney. So is there like a popularity contest going on here, I guess?
0: With any group of people, we're talking about a spectrum. Right? We're talking about pollsters. There are lots of different pollsters. We talked about partisan pollsters some, but I'll even try to throw nonpartisan pollsters under the bus in order to try to offend as many people as possible. That, do you ever wonder why it seems like every college and university in this country has a poll, right? If you look at a poll, it's sponsored. Why is that? I would argue universities and colleges, they want it for name ID, right? You want your institution mentioned on CNN, New York Times, Washington Post. That doesn't mean that those polling numbers are wrong, but it doesn't also mean that just because it's nonpartisan that it's the goal, it's golden and it's perfect. So we just have to remember that. But in general, are pollsters favoring? I think pollsters do want to get it right, whether it's because of their own brand or because of those strategic decisions. Most often, I think the polls that the parties don't like are ones that we never, you know, you'll never see, because they want to help their party. Do the media play favorites? I mean, again, we're talking about media outlets all over the spectrum, and there's certainly media outlets that are picking and choosing and cherry picking what stories and what candidates and what they want to cover and how they want to cover it. Pollsters are, I'll take you behind the scenes, about maybe 10 years ago, 20 years ago, the question was cell phones. Right? Are you getting enough people that are only using their cell phone? That's old. That's old news. Now, can you even get someone on the phone at all, any phone, to answer your questions? And the answer is very few people. And so pollsters have had to try to shift to text. It's called text to web, where you get a text, you get a link to a website where you fill it out. Some of you have probably gotten those texts and you say it's spam and you ignore it, which is your right. But in order to get those lists, they have to compile lists of people you've opted in some way to do that. And that takes away the random sample. It doesn't mean that those people aren't real, but it does take away that random sampling aspect of polling. But that is how pollsters are trying to get the response rates higher, because it is pretty dismal. It is pretty dismal right now.
1: And I have to tell you, I never thought the whole art of polling was going to be such a popular question matter, but I have another one about polling.
0: Let's do it.
1: Polls rely on people actually responding to surveys. Many who are queried don't, like me, this person said. So for the record, don't try to get their opinion. How do pollsters account for this kind of sampling error? And I would give you a part B, which is there's a theory that I've heard that particularly for MAGA people or people supporting Trump, that they avoided pollsters because they almost didn't want to sort of publicly acclaim who they were voting for because they thought they would suffer a backlash. Right. And so maybe the vote forecast for the first Trump win was so wrong because pollsters kept gravitating to people who would talk to them.
0: I think that happened most in 2016, right? Yeah. The shy Trump voter. When you look at now, I mean, particularly if you look at what's happening in Dallas at the convention, if people are supporting Trump, they're often supporting, they're proud to tell you that they're supporting. But polling wise, I think there's enough evidence that in races where Trump is on the ballot, the polls are off more. I mean, there's more of a factor, more of those people that you're talking about. But in polls, in cycles where he's not on the ballot, the polls have been more accurate. Are we trying to fight the last war? So right now, we're looking at a whole set of polls that are a lot of good news for Democrats. But in the back of my mind and other people are like, well, are they correct? But specifically to that sampling question, how pollsters, let's say they want to get a certain demographic. They know that, but based on that district or state, they need a certain demographic. Maybe they need 50 people in their sample for that demographic. And they could only get 5. Right. So the best thing to do from a polling perspective was to just keep calling people until you get that number. But that's expensive. It costs money. And so what pollsters will sometimes do is they'll just weight up that people, you know, treat those 5 like they are 50. Now, if those 5 people are a representative sample, then great. Right. Everything should be fine. But if those 5 people are not representative of the larger group, then it starts to get a little bit off the rails. Yeah. So I don't know if it is encouraging or discouraging, but that's what happens.
1: We do have a new variable this year, which is the squabble about mail-in ballots. Mm. And so there are two parts to this question. One is, do you want to do a sort of an estimate on how much you think it will affect the outcome, this whole controversy over mail-in ballots? And secondarily, given the dynamic of people don't even know what districts are going to be, how's that affected for you from a polling perspective? Like, if you're looking in a state which still doesn't have defined regulations or moving forward, how do you accurately predict what's going to happen in that state?
0: Right. I think the polls are trying to reflect what will happen under normal conditions, people voting under the normal rules or processes. But I don't know that there's an empirical or easy way to say, you know, if there are no mail-in ballots, particularly some states, California, I mean, Oregon is entirely by mail. what that does to the results, how jaded do I want to be? If Republicans thought that this was going to hurt them, Republicans that are trying to undermine the process, then they wouldn't be doing this. But I don't think it's a guarantee that if there's wonkiness, we'll say, with mail-in ballots, that it only hurts Democrats. There are a lot of Republicans who vote by mail. Mm-hmm. And I want to believe in our system. I think our system has worked. We've been stress tested a little bit over the last few years. But we can't rule out the fact that the president, I mean, he's been specific with the Postal Service. The reason why the administration is going to the Postal Service is because our elections are implemented at the state and local level, but the Postal Service is a federal, you know, under federal jurisdiction. And so that is a way that they're trying to impact the vote. That's a very long, but trying to be a descriptive answer for there's not an easy way to know without knowing. It's not an easy way to know how it's going to impact. Or let's how pessimistic do we want to be today? The new attorney general has not fully dismissed on troops being at precinct locations. And some other people in the administration, or I think the president has kind of said it's not going to happen, but there might be layers of distinction there, right? I mean, you can't be, say you can't be within a certain number of feet of a precinct. Well, what about 3 feet outside of that? You have armed military there, you know, and what does that do to turnout? And I would say if you want to make sure that your vote is counted, the safest thing to do is probably to vote in person, whether on election day or early in person, because we cannot completely rule out wonkiness with mail-in ballots.
1: Let's talk about trends. You mentioned briefly that the big win, surprise win perhaps, for the Republicans in the last election was the strength of the male Hispanic voter, and that there's speculation that that may have decreased given how ICE has behaved. Are there other trends in terms of voters that sort of crossed the line or swelled up the vote that we're seeing a retrenchment on, whether it be the bro vote or whether it be farmers, for example, who've been hit by fertilizer prices, mm-hmm. et cetera? So are there any larger demographic trends you can speak to?
0: And with, we'll start with Hispanic voters. It's not even just about immigration enforcement. It's about the economy. I mean, it's just about the expectations for how the economy would get better. And it hasn't gotten better since 2024. Across the board, the Trump coalition, there's been an erosion across multiple demographics. Specifically, if we're talking about, you know, the bro vote, that probably is more about, do those voters turn out to vote at all? Not are they suddenly flipping to being Democratic voters? There has been a decline among the president's popularity. And so that is why it's so hard for Republicans to unify or keep that coalition together. It's because people's perceptions of the president have changed even since 2024.
1: What about the suburban voter? Do you think?
0: It always comes down to, you know, left-handed women in the suburbs. You know, that's always some of our elections are going to be extremely close. And when they are close, everyone matters. I mean, yes, the suburbs have been swingy. Sometimes it matters more, not just the suburbs, but college degree. Increasingly, college degree has been an indicator of how you're going to vote. If you have a college degree, you're increasingly likely to vote Democratic. If you don't have a college degree, you're likely to vote Republican. Not all, but those are the trends. But this year, this cycle, there's been an erosion with in the Trump coalition, even with voters without a college degree. It all comes down to turnout. That's a cliche, but also true. That Republican, I can't harp on it enough, because that is what is most in my mind. And right now, up to this point, Republicans have not been able to energize it, and I'm not sure two nights in Dallas is going to be enough to do it. And the president says he's going to go on the campaign trail. And I think Democrats will say, we'll pay. Like, we'll go. You know, tell us, we'll pay the freight on that. But we'll see where he goes.
1: Whether you're a Republican or a Democrat, there's like this narrative that gets built up. So, for example, in the heartland, Iowa has been reliably a red state. Trump won it big. And now Democrats seem to be saying, oh, no, but there's this economic struggles with increased gas prices, tariffs, more expensive fertilizer. And my question is, do we get wrapped up with this, like, rah-rah rhetoric, or is there really something there when it comes to the reliably red states that may have been hit harder with tariffs and fertilizer costs and gas prices?
0: Yeah, I'm glad you brought up Iowa, because that is a good example of where the current conditions are cutting against the typical trend of the state, right? Iowa is a Republican state, but because of both what's happening nationally and locally, Democrats right now, Democrats are favored to win the governorship. I think Rob Sand, if the election were today, Rob Sand would be the governor of Iowa. That Senate race is incredibly tight, but Democrats have a chance of winning. And Democrats could end up winning 3 out of 4 congressional districts because of that mix of nationally what's the problem, but specifically how it's hitting the economy. Diesel prices and tariffs are hitting Iowa. It's putting Iowa into play. You know, if the president was even minimally popular, we wouldn't be talking about Iowa. We wouldn't even be talking about Democrats having a chance at the Senate.
1: If I gave you $3 that you could put on 3 states that are going to flip, you don't even have to say flip to Democrat, flip to Republican. Where would you put those $3? What are the flip states?
0: They have to flip?
1: Yep.
0: Well, North Carolina is the easy one. I'll say Ohio, but there's Maine. Sorry, I forgot about Maine. I'll switch. I'll say North Carolina, Ohio, and Maine.
1: All right.
0: I've been wrong on Susan Collins before and living that every day of my life. No.
1: But what it does tell me is that flipping is not as easy as all the parties want it to make sound. You mentioned Democratic Party division and infighting, but how about the Republican side? Several high-profile Trump MAGA supporters have left Trump, Tucker Carlson, for example. So is there an establishment Republican MAGA breakup going on?
0: I think this is President Trump's Republican Party, and what we've seen has largely been a kind of a purge of those. People are either leaving willingly, I guess Tucker Carlson out of the leaving from under the tent, or being forced out. You know, Thomas Massey, John Cornyn, Bill Cassidy, you know, being voted out because they weren't sufficiently loyal to the president. I don't think that means there's a true fracture in the Republican Party. I think it's just that the appetite for non-Trump Republicans is really non-existent. And so people are either leaving on their own or being forced out. But it's not a 50-50 split. There has been a little bit of a decline in the president's power in primaries, that not all of his chosen or the endorsed candidates have been winning primaries, or some of them, you know, Darlene Graham barely squeaked by, even though she had the president's support. So his influence is declining. And that got my mind moving to, well, if the president is not able to convince Republican primaries to kind of all go in the way he wants, is he going to be able to convince Republicans in the general election, inspire them to do something that he wants when he's not, you know, he's not physically on the ballot?
1: I want to thank Nathan Gonzalez for your time, your talent. Thank you, Nathan.
2: 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I'm Gloria Duffy, its co-president and co-CEO. 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
1: Good afternoon. The time is 2 o'clock. Welcome to Vox Pop for this Wednesday, October 7th. I'm Ray Graff. 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But again, the number is 800-348-2551. Eric Yeager and your calls coming up after the news.
2: Live from NPR News, I'm Lakshmi Singh. When President Trump announced his MAGA Inc. super PAC would start paying for ads promoting his administration, it was not clear what that would mean for the ads that had already aired. NPR's Tamara Keith reports that's now coming into focus.
3: The White House insisted the ads were public service announcements meant to promote patriotism. But lawmakers from both sides of the aisle criticized taxpayer dollars going to what looked like political advertisements. On Monday, Trump announced MAGA Inc. would take over funding the ads. But a White House official not authorized to speak on the record confirmed that didn't mean the super PAC would reimburse taxpayers for the ads that have already aired. According to Ad Impact, the U.S. government has spent more than $11.5 million to air the ads nationwide. Tamara Keith, NPR News.
2: At the White House a short time ago, President Trump took reporters' questions. He was asked about his endorsement of Texas's Republican Senate nominee Ken Paxton, following reports of an audio leak blaming Paxton's campaign struggles on Trump's war with Iran and resulting high gas prices. Trump says he does not regret endorsing Paxton. Trump is due to hold a campaign rally for Paxton and House candidate Carlos de la Cruz tonight in San Antonio. This will be Trump's fourth trip to Texas in 6 weeks. Israelis are commemorating the October 7th, 2023 attack with memorials for those killed by Hamas. And in Gaza, NPR's Anas Baba reports the health ministry says five more Palestinians were killed in Israeli strikes today.
4: Israeli military drones buzz overhead. A constant reminder the war in Gaza is not over, despite a ceasefire. Israel has targeted Hamas members during the past year of a ceasefire. But Gaza's health ministry says hundreds of those killed have also been civilians. Israel's defense minister Israel Katz said this week that 4,000 people who infiltrated Israel in the attack have since been killed. He says another 2,000 must still be, quote, hunted down and eliminated. Gaza's health ministry says the majority of the more than 74,000 Palestinians killed by Israel since the October 7th attack have been women, children, and elderly. For Palestinians in Gaza, October 7th marks the start of a war that has yet to end. Anas Baba, NPR News, Gaza.
2: The FBI says it has arrested an 18-year-old who plotted to attack the Mall of America in Minnesota. U.S. Attorney Daniel Rosen says the suspect had been under investigation for nearly 2 years. In that time, the suspect, identified as Shaikhdoun Abdullahi Mohamud, was trading messages with a confidential informant and, according to authorities, purchased a rifle and ammunition from an undercover FBI employee posing as a member of ISIS. It's NPR News.
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7: Good afternoon. This is WAMC Regional News, and I'm Sajina Shrestha. Albany Mayor Dorsey O'Pleers' 2027 budget depends on tax increases and proposals that some members of the Common Council say are too risky. WAMC's Grant Ashley has more.
8: The mayor's spending plan includes a 0.5% sales tax increase that would raise about $5 million and a short-term rental fee that would rake in about $500,000. The 2027 budget hinges on those new revenue streams being up and running by next summer, but both proposals require approval from the New York State Legislature and the governor. Finance Committee member Councilor Deidre Brody says the sales tax increase would hurt residents. She's also concerned that the sales tax increase could die in the state legislature and leave the city in a worse financial position.
9: There is no plan. We do not have reserves left in the city of Albany. We blew through those over the last few years. If one single dollar does not come in, we have a problem. And so I think we are justified in being extremely cautious.
8: Revenue from short-term rental fees would go to the city's rainy day fund, but the city would run a deficit without the sales tax increase. Grant Ashley, WAMC News.
7: Republican Anthony Constantino declared himself the winner after being the only New York 21st Congressional District candidate to take part in a Tuesday evening debate that aired on CBS6. Democrat Blake Gendebien instead met in Plattsburgh with members of the 1199 SEIU union. In a statement following the debate, Gendebien called the debate a stunt meant to distract voters. During the debate, Constantino said his opponent was not committed to serving the North Country District.
10: I want to fight for the people of New York's 21st Congressional District. My opponent doesn't want to be here, which is why he doesn't want to run for this position, which is why he's not here debating today. I'm running for this because I want to help all people. That's what I've been doing my entire life. I'm excited to get in there, create jobs, lower costs, and make life better for all citizens.
7: Moderator Tom Eschen said Gendebien was unable to make any of the six dates proposed for the debate. The City of Kingston and the Local Development Corporation have selected a development team to redevelop the Kingston Business Park. Hudson Valley correspondent Hank Gross reports.
11: The team led by Douglaston Development and RUPCO will work on a long-term plan to transform the underutilized park on Delaware Avenue into housing for future development, says Mayor Stephen Noble.
12: This development with RUPCO and Douglaston and our partners at the Kingston Local Development Corporation who own the site is going to allow us to build a mixed income, mixed use development to be able to have both jobs and housing and a really beautiful green space directly adjacent to the Sojourner Truth State Park and our downtown neighborhood.
11: There are some 200 people working at facilities in the park. But there's some 100 acres of available space, and with new jobs comes the need for more housing, says the mayor. For WAMC in the Hudson Valley, I'm Hank Gross.
7: On Wall Street, at last check, the Dow is down 312 points to 51,208. The S&P is down 19 points to 7,799. And the NASDAQ is down 113 points to 27,486. In the forecast, it's sunny today, highs in the mid-60s. Partly cloudy tonight, not as cool, with lows in the upper 40s. Mostly sunny tomorrow, highs in the mid-60s. At last report, it is sunny across all regions, with 64 in Great Barrington, Massachusetts, 63 in Sharon, Connecticut, 64 in Saratoga Springs, New York, and 66 in Albany, New York. For WAMC News, I'm Sajina Shrestha.
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1: Hello again. Welcome back to Vox Pop, WAMC's live afternoon call-in talk show. I'm Ray Graff. 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
13: Doing well. Happy Wednesday, Ray, and congrats again on a successful fund drive.
1: Thank you very much, and thanks for reminding me. Everybody who pitched in during this drive or in the lockbox, thanks again. It was a very big success. Great to be back to regular programming. What's new with you?
13: Moving about halfway through the semester at the college. Got a new group of students to teach.
1: How are the kids? Precocious?
13: No, they're good. They're eager to learn. Yeah. I think they're patient and they tolerate my lectures. That's a good sign.
1: Well, shouldn't they have to tolerate, at least pretend to tolerate your lectures?
13: That's a good point. Maybe I should put a question on there. Do you really like this course? Maybe I don't want to know the answer.
1: You know, I've asked this question of many professors on this show.
13: Yeah.
1: How can you tell the AI answers?
13: It's becoming a difficulty with a lot of different, especially like classes with writing.
1: Yeah.
13: Mine is not a lot of writing in most of my classes, but it's becoming challenging. So we're trying to teach the students that it is a tool that could be useful, but it's really important to plug your brain in, to be creative, to have your own thought. And we might have to go back old school to oral exams.
1: Well, that's what a couple of the scientists and professors who are on the science forum said. The students would get very good grades sometimes on homework and then not do very well on the tests, and there was some talk about doing oral exams just to see what people really know.
13: Yeah, it's a luxury to have that availability to get that information from a source like, you know, ChatGPT or other AI, but it's still a work in progress. It's not always correct. It's not the end all be all, and certainly for a lot of information related to, you know, science, vaccines, viruses, healthcare. I know some people are saying, oh, well, I'll just type in what my symptoms are. I don't need to see a doctor. We're not at that level yet. So
1: no.
13: I think it's something that's potentially useful, but we got to teach our students at this level as they're becoming future health practitioners. Where's the utility? But where is, you know, your clinical judgment coming in, your own critical thinking, and your own gut feeling, right? Because in some cases, it's not going to tell you the right answer.
1: Our guest today is Eric Yeager, Department Chair of Life Sciences at the Albany College of Pharmacy and Health Sciences. It's cold and flu season.
13: It is.
1: And I haven't had my vaccine yet, but how is it looking? Is it effective this year?
13: We usually find out the effectiveness kind of towards the tail end.
1: So we don't even know.
13: But going off of the strains that we think are going to be the ones that are circulating, that's how the vaccines are made. The season looks like it's going to be, again, often predictions are made on what happened in the southern hemisphere.
1: Right.
13: So they get their flu season first, flu and cold season. It looked to be more of a moderate to mild, so not like last year that was on the severe side with that K strain of virus that caused a bit more hospitalization than previous years. Seemed to be more mild, so potentially we're looking for a more normal, moderate flu and cold season. Vaccines are available. They've been formulated for, again, viruses we're looking at with flu and cold season are influenza, our friend COVID-19, and RSV, respiratory syncytial virus.
1: All right, couple questions about that. In the southern hemisphere, obviously it's summertime when it's wintertime here, and so that's why you do what you do. But people travel all the time. People in the southern hemisphere will travel north. Don't we see flu all year long?
13: Surprisingly, it really peaks during times where, again, when the weather gets a little colder, depending on the hemisphere, people tend to congregate inside a bit more.
1: So
13: humidity drops, and that changes, in some respects, how our immune system responds to viruses. Like our mucus layers protect us normally. Those get a little drier. I know when you get a cold, like it's reverse. We get more mucus produced, but mucus gets a little drier when the humidity drops and viruses can gain a foothold.
1: And do you have a humidifier running at your house all the time?
13: Not currently. We have radiators and radiant heat, so there's a little bit of humidity that comes in.
1: The number here is 800-348-2551 if you have a question for Eric Yeager today. We've talked a bit, and we talked a lot during the pandemic, about how the vaccines will work on a virus. Again, briefly explain it, and then explain to me why, if cold is a virus, why we don't have a vaccine for that.
13: Yeah, so the way that vaccines are working is scientists have worked to understand how the body responds to a particular pathogen, in this case a virus, and trying to understand what are the, we call them antigens. So what are those things that our immune system is going to target? So the vaccine is almost like a study guide for immune system to prepare it for when it sees that virus for real.
1: Yeah.
13: So if many of the viruses that, fortunately many of the viruses that cause problems like influenza, COVID, and RSV, scientists have worked, decades, a lot of going from a tissue culture dish all the way to human studies to identify what are those targets we need to put into that vaccine.
1: Go ahead.
13: And for some viruses, it can be challenging to create a system to understand that. Some viruses mutate very quickly, and it just can get difficult to identify. It's like a moving target. So for the, common cold, it's still a goal of scientists to develop a vaccine against it, but it's a bit more challenging.
1: Why? I thought that was sort of a variant of the coronavirus.
13: It is, surprisingly. Yeah, some of the common colds are caused by coronaviruses. There's other viruses that can cause what we call the common cold. And I think it's due to their ability to mutate the viruses. If you can kind of picture it, I use that analogy of kind of there's a candy shell that encases,
1: right,
13: a protein shell that encases the nucleic acids, either RNA or DNA that the viruses utilizes as its blueprint to make more copies of itself. And then many of the viruses have like this fat droplet or lipid around it. So many of the proteins that vaccines target are on the outside. And some of those viruses are able to, again, change those proteins, so it can become somewhat difficult to formulate a vaccine. And part of it, too, is there's limited resources, so we're trying to identify what are the viruses that are most problematic, which cause the most hospitalizations and deaths per year. So a lot of the resources go to those. So I think there's definitely value in still not forgetting about the common cold. We'd like to eventually, eradicate that potentially. Just haven't had an opportunity to create a good vaccine against that.
1: Have you been following the measles situation?
13: I have, yes.
1: What are your thoughts?
13: I think it's sad that, again, it's now a problem. The U.S. was considered measles-free for quite a while. So the success of our vaccination campaigns and public health infrastructure and epidemiologists, they all did fantastic work to, limit the number of cases to very small numbers to where we were back into, the 50s and 60s. And I think, unfortunately, for a variety of reasons that COVID probably brought up with distrust in public health and science and vaccines, that the vaccination level for measles have gone down. And with measles, it's a virus that is highly infectious. And so any community that has a lowered level of vaccine immunity, that virus can start to cause cases of disease.
1: One of the professors at SUNY Albany, and the name eludes me at the moment, was on Midday Magazine today with Aaron Shella Levine. Aaron did a piece on measles. And I found it interesting that the vaccine, according to this expert that Aaron spoke to, the vaccine, you get that measles vaccine, it's pretty much foolproof all the way through your life, especially if you get two. Why is it that works? You're vaccinated when you're a kid, and yet we continue to have to get COVID boosters.
13: Yeah, great question. So fortunately for measles, it's a virus that does not seem to mutate rapidly. So it doesn't change its outer proteins, those antigens I talked about that our immune system is targeting. They stay pretty fixed. So fortunately, when you're either exposed naturally, so if you're born before 1957, probably had a case of measles, you're presumed to be immune. After that, when the vaccines are made available, it's one of those vaccines that fortunately, like polio too, it's the same thing. Like once you receive that vaccine, you're protected for what we know lifelong. And two doses of the measles vaccine, greater than 97% protection.
1: Eric Yeager is our guest today. It's Virology, 800-348-2551. Why do some viruses mutate more aggressively than others?
13: I think there's two things. So one is how they replicate. So some viruses, you can kind of think of it as using a copying machine to make more copies of the blueprint, which allows more viruses to be made. Sometimes they have a copier machine that introduces errors.
1: Oh, like our copier machine. Oh, that's right. Yeah, I know that very well.
13: Yeah, so a couple, changes of maybe letters or words in a sentence, and then that changes the protein that the virus has on the outside, and our immune system doesn't recognize it anymore.
1: You know, when COVID got underway, and thank God you were here so many times during the pandemic, we talked about the possibility that when a virus mutates, it can get weaker.
13: Yeah, in some cases, the virus, the mutation, what drives the mutation is our immune system. There's this constant battle between the virus and the immune system. So there's like this immune pressure to get the virus to the point where, again, changing those proteins allows it to escape the immune system. But in some cases, when it starts to make those changes, there's a fitness cost, we call it. So the virus may not replicate as readily. It may not be able to spread from person to person as readily. So there are cases where the mutations can weaken the virus. And some of the vaccines that we have, we can take a virus, grow it in a laboratory setting under controlled conditions. And as we passage it through either cells, for example, over a period of time, that virus just becomes adapted or weakened. So, for example, we have the FluMist vaccine, which is a live attenuated virus that's been weakened to cause, you know, a little bit of a disease, but not the full-blown flu illness. So we know ways to make viruses, some of the viruses, weakened.
1: Let's take a quick break here. 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
1: Nope, that's the fun drive number. Darn it all. You know what? I didn't do it once yesterday, and now I did it. That don't call the fun drive number. Call the show number. 1-800-348-2551. I'm sorry, Eric.
2: No, it's all right. Yeah, bring more money in. It's okay.
1: No, not at this time. It's fine. Okay. Everybody did a beautiful job. Vincent writes in, many people believe that keeping their homes cooler during flu and other virus seasons will help diminish the presence of viruses. Is this true or is the opposite the case? Our bodies turn up the heat, fever, as a defense mechanism. And that's from Vincent.
2: We do know about some of those viruses. The ones I discussed that is my area specialty, those what we call envelope viruses that have that lipid or that fat droplet outer part of them. They're certainly more susceptible to changes in humidity and temperature. So there are things that might make it less able to transmit. In terms of cold, it might be simply you're opening windows, and maybe that leads to a more change in the air through a room. So that, you know, that could help. But we do know, you know, there was also a thing of, well, do viruses not travel like in really warm areas? Well, we know that, you know, COVID and flu, warm areas of the world and the country certainly get these viruses as well. So it's difficult to say that changes to your home environment alone can do that. But certainly, you know, having frequent air changes, particularly, you know, we had COVID, the same is true for flu. Holiday seasons are coming up, Thanksgiving, Christmas, other religious holidays. A lot of people in the house, you know, maybe it's not a bad idea to crack the window, get some air circulating and exchanging.
1: All right, Fred, speaking of viruses, Fred writes in, what's your definition of life? I've heard some people, you and I have talked about this, I've heard some people say viruses are not alive because they do not contain cells. They are not active outside a host and cannot reproduce without a host. Others say they're alive because they have genetic material. We consider many parasites living, even though they cannot survive without a host, and the inactivity outside a host is just a different stage of their existence. Both say evolution is also needed and viruses do evolve. I will not bring up the argument that AI might also be alive if we eliminate the biological condition. Well, you just did, Fred. So are viruses alive?
2: That's great, Fred. That would be a great discussion board question in post. So he's already done an assignment for my virology class. Yeah, we discussed that in my class, and my own opinion is they are not alive because they do, as Fred mentioned, they do depend upon a host cell to replicate, to proliferate, to now infect other cells. So they can't do that alone.
1: All right, so you're on the fence. You're against it being alive.
2: Yeah, I would. Alive also says, like, you know, does that mean the virus has like a goal or an agenda? And they.
1: Well, it changes. I guess that's evolution, but it'll change based on attacks to it, right?
2: It will respond. So I think, but again, it's all taking place inside the host. So a lot of what it's able to do depends on the home it's in, the machinery it's able to access.
1: Right. This one from Dan. Could you talk about whether, well, just give us your opinion on getting a COVID shot this year. Some people have been saying it's not necessary this year. I've had my flu shot already, says Dan, and I'm planning to get the Moderna Spikevax shot.
2: Yeah. So there's a number of the vaccine guidance and recommendations used to come from the ACIP, which is part of our Centers for Disease Control. And this was a group of typically scientists, clinicians, epidemiologists that would look at the scientific data about certain vaccines, about viruses, and then make recommendations yearly. Unfortunately, there's been a lot of disruptions to the ACIP. So in terms of guidances, a lot of the medical organizations have stepped up. The American Medical Association, American Academy of Pediatrics, to name a few, American College of Obstetrics and Gynecology, ACOG. So a lot of these groups are taking kind of where there's this hole in how to get the recommendations that the public needs. Like, what is the evidence to suggest to that question? Like, at a certain age, certain health conditions, should I get this vaccine? So the medical groups, you know, if you follow their recommendations, they recommend that staying up to date with your COVID vaccine is the best way to protect yourself. It's still circulating. It'll peak during the flu and cold season. It also tends to peak in the summer months because of people traveling. And it can, for certain people, cause severe outcomes. You could be hospitalized, and it can be fatal.
1: So right.
2: Depending on a person's health condition, it may be worth getting, and definitely want to speak with their doctor to say, you know, hey, should I get this? Vaccines are out there. They've been updated for the strains. Like in the past, we have the Spikevax that the email or the caller mentioned. So there are different versions of those COVID vaccines.
1: Right.
2: And I do think it's important, again, as we get older, particularly, your immune system just isn't as strong. So there are really, we know there are certain risk groups for COVID. Older individuals is one of those, pregnant individuals, people with comorbidities. So again, these organizations have done a fantastic job to, again, fill in that gap for, if you have those questions, hey, I'm thinking, should I get this vaccine? Is it worth getting? You know, these are very bright doctors. They know what they're talking about. Definitely recommend checking out their recommendations.
1: They're always going to say, yes, get it, right?
2: Right. Yeah.
1: Okay. And Nancy writes in, and then we'll go to the phone.
2: Sure.
1: 800-348-2551. I'm looking at the piece of paper to make sure I give you the correct number. Nancy writes in, Lynch syndrome. Question, are you aware of any recent developments in prevention and or treatment of cancer for families with the inherited syndrome called Lynch syndrome, specifically a subset called Muir-Torre syndrome? If you're not familiar with this, no problem. Please feel free to delete the question. Well, I've asked it already, so we'll delete it afterwards.
2: Yeah, I know a little bit about it. A colleague of mine used to work at the college, Dr. Burton Chase, used to be an expert on Lynch syndrome. So I know it's a hereditary disease that predisposes individuals to certain types of cancer. Mm-hmm. So that's kind of the baseline of my knowledge. Certainly, individuals that have cancer, you know, they maybe because of their immune status and maybe under therapies for the treatment of cancer, that certainly can impact their response to viruses, other infections as well, and their response to vaccines. So certainly in this case, probably not really answering the caller's question, but I think, you know, definitely if you have a pre-existing condition, again, I recommend looking at these recommendations by these medical groups, your own doctor, to find out, is the vaccine right for you? And if you can't get the vaccine, whatever precautions could you take during this upcoming flu and cold season?
1: You are either incredibly diplomatic or you've been sued several times. The number here is 800-348-2551. Joyce from Brattleboro is on. Hello, Joyce.
3: I have heard that there are many cancers that are caused by viruses, not just cervical cancer and liver cancer. Can you comment on that?
2: Yeah, thanks, Joyce. So the two you mentioned, cervical cancer and liver cancer, there are viruses linked to those specifically. So for cervical cancer, there's a human papillomavirus, HPV. That causes cervical cancer, can cause cancer both in males and females. There's a vaccine against that to prevent that. For liver, we have, again, the hepatitis B and hepatitis C viruses, which can cause these chronic infections that can lead to liver cirrhosis, liver damage, and in some cases, liver carcinoma. There are some other viruses that have been linked to cancer. One is Epstein-Barr virus, the cause of mononucleosis. Now, the listeners might be, well, I had mono. Does that mean I'm at risk for this cancer?
1: Right.
2: And it's a bit more nuanced and a bit more complex. So it seems like individuals that have EBV, cancer cases tend to go towards about the equator. So scientists looked at, well, what's the link between Epstein-Barr and the equator? Well, they went into parts of sub-Saharan Africa. There's malaria and also high cases of HIV infection, high rates of HIV infection.
1: Right.
2: So there's this again, this combined effect of having malaria, HIV, along with potentially EBV, having two or maybe three of these, somehow impacts the immune system, unable to fight off the cancer. And now these children develop a cancer called Burkitt's lymphoma. That these, you know, very sad to see these images of the cancer of the jaw. These children's jaws really swell up. They have to do surgery to remove them. So yes, there are some viruses that can cause cancer. And mainly those are ones that are what are called DNA viruses. They have a genome that's DNA. And when these viruses infect us, they need to get that machinery, again, on the idea that the viruses aren't alive. They need to access our machinery. They force our cells to go into cell division, what's called a cell cycle, so they can access that machinery. And by doing so, they can remove some of the breaks that our cells normally have to prevent cancer.
1: The number here is 800-348-2551. Is there any mystery about the connection between viruses and cancer? In other words, are there potentially many more viruses that cause many different kinds of cancers?
2: I think the ones that we've mentioned so far are the ones that are documented. There are certain, you know, when cancers do arise and scientists can kind of link it to a virus, they'll do so. there are other viruses that we know in nature that can cause cancer in animals, not so much as humans, like a virus called the SP40 virus. So I think there are, you know, again, depending on the virus, again, if it's that DNA virus, and in some cases even an RNA virus. So there is some information about how viruses could do it, whether they're actually linked to the cancer. It takes some time. Again, some of these viruses, you might be infected early in life. The cancer appears decades later. So it's difficult in some cases to do these studies. You can't do trials where you can't say, I'm going to infect you with this virus and see if you develop cancer. Not ethical. So a lot of it takes these retrospective studies. If you look at people that have cancer, can you link it back to a certain virus?
1: Speaking of time at retrospective studies,
2: and I,
1: bearing in mind that it has been not that long since the COVID pandemic.
2: Yeah, we had like that music and like the...
1: Right. No. Have there been any initial findings on the effectiveness of the different COVID vaccines that were dished out several years ago
2: To my knowledge, they're all equally effective. So initially, when the vaccines were tested, we had vaccine efficacy versus the vaccine effectiveness. So it's important to understand these terms. But when the vaccines were first tested clinically, the vaccine effectiveness was very high, like 95%. And that's in a controlled situation before the virus is mutated. Out in the real world where things are less controlled, there's people at different stages of ages, health backgrounds, genetic backgrounds. You know, we move to what's called vaccine efficacy, or how is it affecting, how is it working in the entire population?
1: Right.
2: And we move now towards where it may not prevent, again, the hope was like, oh, it's going to prevent infection. You're not going to get sick. Well, we realized quickly that, you know, vaccines don't always prevent infection, but they minimize the severe outcomes of infection. So the COVID vaccines, to my knowledge, that, you know, we still have our mRNA vaccines. We have the protein-based vaccines for those that might not be comfortable taking an mRNA vaccine. To my knowledge, they all work the same as effectiveness to reduce hospitalization, particularly in those groups that are at risk for severe outcomes. So I think they're all, to my knowledge, I haven't seen anything to suggest that one's better than the other.
1: So the one, the Johnson & Johnson, was, as you described, an earlier vaccine, has a little bit of the actual...
2: Yeah, that one that no longer exists. That was so the formats, we had the messenger RNA vaccines.
1: Right, the mRNA.
2: We had later we had the protein-based vaccines. And the other one we had was a recombinant virus vaccine. So what scientists did is they took a virus, actually a cold virus, adenovirus, put in some of the genes from COVID for those target proteins that I mentioned, and then injected that recombinant virus. And there were some issues with potentially effectiveness, as well as, you know, some concerns about some side effects in individuals. So that vaccine, I think, wasn't as, I would say, popular. I don't know if that's the right word to use, but it didn't gain traction like the other vaccines. And there were some production issues. It took a lot more to...
1: So it wasn't pulled. It just didn't flourish.
2: Yeah. And like once the... thinking back again, we were working with under, what's that, emergency use. You remember we kind of... These vaccines were somewhat tested, but we needed them right away. So
1: right.
2: They went through the, again, still... rigorous testing, a little bit on an expedited process.
1: You mean warp speed?
2: Warp speed, right. Project Warp Speed.
1: Right, exactly.
2: And then once, you know, the vaccines are made more widely available, which ones public seemed to gravitate towards, which ones were more accessible or available, which ones were showing the efficacy. You know, the Johnson & Johnson vaccine, again, in the U.S., I don't believe is used. It might be used in other parts of the world. I'm not as
1: sure?
2: familiar. Maybe not.
1: I thought Johnson & Johnson was available here. Maybe I'm wrong.
2: Yeah, I don't think it is.
1: Okay.
2: Yeah, it was AstraZeneca and Johnson & Johnson.
1: The number here is 800-348-2551. It is Viruses Today with Eric Yeager from the Albany College of Health, Pharmacy and Health Sciences. Let's go back to our phones. We'll go to Niskayuna. Peggy, hello.
4: Hello. I have a request of the doctor. I'm of an older generation, and I know of people that had rubella and had aftermath effects that were lifelong, such as a damaged immune system and brain damage. And why do we not have more information available to younger parents who probably never encountered people like that because they grew up in a bubble where, you know, we had high percentage of people that were vaccinated?
1: Well, that's a good question. I don't know if you can answer that, Eric.
2: Yeah, no, thanks, Peggy. She brings up a great point. And one of the reasons that comes up is why someone may decide not to get vaccinated for for measles, mumps, rubella, anything is, well, the disease isn't going to impact me. It's not severe. I don't see it. I don't have to worry about measles, mumps, rubella, or polio. I don't see it every day. And, you don't see it because the vaccines were very successful at reducing the number of cases. And I think it's sad that, again, people have forgotten unless you're, you take my virology course or you're familiar with, in the medical profession, these impacts on some of these infections that people may say, oh, everyone got measles, it's not really a big deal. And there was a Brady Bunch episode where I think all the kids got the different diseases and it's just, oh, it's measles, it's a day home from school. But, even measles, like there's a percentage of children that can develop hearing problems, they can develop encephalitis. It can be quite severe. There can be severe outcomes later in life, like a decade or so later, they can develop this very progressive neurological disease. And, mumps and rubella, as Peggy mentioned, can have complications as well.
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2: You're familiar with, in the medical profession, these impacts on some of these infections that people may say, oh, everyone got measles, it's not really.

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1: We've fortunately done a good job at almost eradicating it from the world. You know, there's still these pockets of polio, but, you know, I haven't seen someone in a lantern long. I haven't seen someone in a cane, right? So you don't think about what polio could do.
2: Right.
1: So I think, and that's maybe a messaging campaign, is that, you know, these diseases are not just, not a big deal, nothing to worry about. You know, they can have, fortunately, the rates aren't extremely high, but there are people that do have long-lasting complications due to these infections.
3: Peggy, thanks a lot. Great call. 800-348-2551. It's Eric Yeager today from Albany College of Pharmacy and Health Sciences. He is the department chair of life sciences. What's life sciences?
1: Includes biology, biomedical sciences, health data sciences. We got forensic science, psychology, forensic psychology. So it's encompasses quite a bit at the college.
3: You're a boss of all those people.
1: Well, at least I have it's on my door. I'm not sure if
3: Our number is 800-348-2551. Let's grab one more call, and then we'll take a break, and then we'll keep going. Jim is in Matamoras, Pennsylvania. Hello, Jim.
4: Hey. Why is Pastorella pestis now called Yersinia pestis?
3: I'm sorry, what? Say it again, maybe.
4: Why is Pastorella pestis now called Yersinia pestis, the plague?
3: All right.
1: Thanks, Jim. I always appreciate your calls and your questions. This one is going to stump me. Yersinia pestis is bacterial disease, which is a little, I kind of understand microbiology, but this one's a bit outside of my realm.
3: Okay. All right.
1: Often they will change names based on when they start to do more characterization. Again, this is going to be kind of my out on a limb answer, so it may not be.
3: Okay, fair enough.
1: Might be that dump button. But anyway, often when we begin to study bacteria and other organisms in greater detail, we find out they share similarities, so they become reclassified. So again, I have colleagues at the college that probably could be a much better job answering that question.
3: And if they're listening now, they're
1: probably
3: know
1: shaking
3: struggling.
1: Their heads. Yeah, exactly. But certainly, Yersinia certainly is something in the news, and again, something to keep an eye on.
3: All right, thanks, Jim, for that one. All right, so you're not really in a position to talk about this deal that's going on in Russia, then? That's bacterial, right?
1: Correct.
3: Okay. Yeah. The allegedly the plague.
1: Allegedly, yeah. It seems like so far, it seems the story is it's the Yersinia pestis, an agent that we're aware of. We know the disease that it causes. Antibiotics exist to treat it. That's kind of where we are at right now. So
3: okay.
1: It doesn't seem to be a viral pathogen.
3: If that's the case, why did the person die? In other words, you can hit this with antibiotics in days of old, in the 1500s and 1600s. It killed millions, right? Now antibiotics kill it. In Russia, they have antibiotics in Russia. What happened?
1: Right. Without knowing the full story, difficult to say. It could be the person's underlying health, their genetic background. Their immune system may not have been able to fight it off as effectively as other individuals. They could have delayed giving antibiotics. There have been cases. I think I saw a story. There was a small outbreak of Yersinia in the U.S. I think it was in 2004. It was passed from a dog in a veterinary clinic. There's a publication called the MMWR that the CDC used to put out that would, again, epidemiologists tracking diseases on a daily, monthly basis. They found cases here linked to a dog that got infected and passed it on to individuals that worked at the clinic.
3: Wow.
1: And individuals were hospitalized. Like, it can cause a severe infection. Fortunately, those people recovered. But in this case, you know, hard to say. Again, maybe something underlying with this individual's health, or they just didn't give the antibiotics in time, and a bacteria just overtook.
3: So I really can't get you to go out on a limb in any way and say something inflammatory. All right, that's very good. You're very good. Eric Yeager's our guest. We'll be back in a moment.

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0: 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There's little Frank Zappa, Black Napkins here. Eric Yeager's our guest. 800-348-2551 is the number. Email is voxpop@wamc.org. Ed writes, I don't know where Ed's from, but Ed writes, is there an evolutionary history of viruses? Does the fossil record show evidence of viral infections on past living creatures? I love this question.
1: Right. Another topic for my discussion board, my virology class in spring. This is a great question of where did viruses, how did they evolve?
0: Yeah.
1: There's different theories. You know, was there a virus on an asteroid? It hit the planet and then they sprouted. Kind of the same idea. How did bacteria arise? So
0: how did we arise? Let's go there. I mean, if we're going to go evolutionary,
1: I think the world needs a Raygraph origin story.
0: Oh boy. No, you don't want that. No, you don't.
1: I think with viruses, again, because they're made up predominantly of like RNA or DNA, that material is sometimes very fragile, so it can be difficult to get out. But, you know, certainly people started to dig into permafrost in certain Arctic areas. We can find older viruses and some of the fossilized organisms they find or animals they find, like a mastodon. They might find some genetic material that could indicate the presence of viruses. I'm certain they've been around with humans as long as we've been around, right? Because they need us to replicate, to survive, and to disseminate. And
0: so they couldn't have been here before there were multicellular organisms? That's interesting in itself.
1: There's like this idea of like how did RNA and DNA arise? And there's things like prions. They have like these self-replicating proteins. There's RNA molecules that can also replicate. So there's these weird things that break the rules of like which came first and I think the jury is still out, but a really fascinating question, a fascinating area of science.
0: Eric Yeager is our guest. The number is 800-348-2551. Let's go to Ed in Acard, New York. Ed, go on.
2: Hello.
3: Yes. My question is fairly simple. I've noticed since I've gotten at least, I've lost count, 4 or 5 different COVID shots, some of the MNRA ones and a couple of the other variety. I've noticed I've had a lot fewer colds ever since. Maybe I used to have like 2 to 3 colds a year, and now I'm getting 0 to 1, maybe 2 some years. So is there any connection there? And that's basically my question, and I will hang up and wait for the answer.
0: Ed, thanks a lot. I love this question, too.
1: Yeah, listeners never disappoint.
0: Well, sometimes, but go ahead.
1: Thanks, Ed, for that question. The vaccines, they're meant to target the virus specifically, so the COVID vaccine is going to target COVID. There's no other direct antigens, I used that term before, to educate, again, your immune system against other viruses. It could just be that, again, you're not getting sick with COVID, so maybe your immune system is able to fight off other things. Could be that you've been kind of somewhat fortunate, not in contact with other people that are carrying things. But there is some thought that, if you are boosting an immune system, maybe it does provide some level of protection against other infections temporarily. So, I mean, there's something that could be studied in a scientific study to have people that received that vaccine. What are their other rates of disease? There's a study, I don't remember if it was the measles vaccine. I think it was measles vaccine. But they have done these retrospective studies, and they look at all-cause mortality, and they look at different infections. So there are some hints in some studies that a vaccine, even though it's not targeting other pathogens, did afford some level of protection. Now, I don't think we're at the point where we can say, like, you get a vaccine, you're bulletproof against everything else.
0: Right.
1: But there might be something there.
0: We talked about this a lot during the lockdown.
1: Yeah.
0: And in the lockdown, it seemed like, or at least anecdotally, people were not getting colds. Nothing was happening because everybody was inside. Nobody was out mingling around in the world.
1: Exactly.
0: However, Ed says even now, years later, he's not getting colds. And so I think it's worth looking at.
1: Yeah.
0: Why don't you make the students do that? Do a little study on that for us.
1: I'm game. Maybe they'll be game too.
0: Okay. You think so? Because kids are always gung-ho for that sort of thing.
1: We'll put you on the IRB as a co-PI.
0: Could I?
1: Yes.
0: Could I? The number here is 800-348-2551. Barbara's in Sunderland, Massachusetts. Barbara, go ahead.
4: Somebody just mentioned the spike, a Moderna spike vaccine.
0: Yep.
4: For COVID. Can you tell me what that is?
1: Yeah, the M-spike is just the kind of the name that Moderna is using for the vaccine. So with the mRNA vaccine that Moderna produces, there's there's the current vaccine that we've been using called there's Spike vaccine. There's Next Spike, or kind of a modified version. What the mRNA is doing is taking a step back here for how these vaccines work. As an mRNA vaccine works, the mRNA is introduced to your cells. Your cells has all the machinery to read that as a blueprint to create the spike protein that's found on the outside of the virus. That gets produced. Your immune system sees that, responds against it. So if you were exposed to the actual virus, you already have T cells, antibodies, and your immune system is ready to act. So the spike is, again, indicates the mRNA, what it's producing. But there are two versions of the Moderna vaccine, I believe, that are available. The tried and true one we've been using since the pandemic, and then they've come out with a one that's, again, they've modified the mRNA a little bit to target a certain part of the spike protein. I think it's called Next Spike. But again, same technology, same ability to protect individuals from severe outcomes from COVID.
0: Barbara.
4: Thank you very much.
1: You're welcome.
0: Thanks a lot for the call. 800-348-2551 is the number. 1-800-348-2551. Joanna's in South Hadley. Hi, Joanna.
5: Hello. I have a question left over from the real first COVID epidemic, and that is, what's your thoughts about encouraging people to wear masks and their effectiveness? I'm talking specifically about a N95 quality mask versus just a little pleated thing. I'm surprised that there hasn't been more emphasis on preventing spread through mask wearing.
0: Seems like old times, Eric.
1: Yeah. Thanks, Joanna. And certainly as part of that pandemic, we learned a lot about, again, the style of mask, right? And that was something I think that the pandemic taught us, right? Like mask wearing was something that was used back in 1918 for the influenza pandemic. And some of our gameplay or game book for COVID came from lessons learned from past pandemics. And certainly mask wearing is a way to reduce the spread. I think, unfortunately, it became quite politicized. But N95 masks are those types that are very effective at preventing particulate spread. And they are used in, again, clinical situations and certain areas of research when you're worried about, again, respiratory spread of a virus. So they are useful. I think they can be effective, particularly if the person knows that they're sick. And there's probably still some guidance out there for what we call non-pharmaceutical interventions. What are things you can do if again, unable to get a vaccine or there's not a antiviral available? So certainly hand washing is still highly recommended, right? Something that we've been taught to do since childhood. Again, covering your nose if you're coughing or sneezing. If you know you're sick, certainly not visiting people, but in case if you feel you're sick or you're recovering, the use of the mask can still be helpful to prevent the spread to other people. And that's really the goal of vaccines. Again, is the goal is to, yes, hopefully reduce severe outcomes for you, but also we want to make sure those people in the population and the community that are really susceptible to severe disease, we want to keep those safe.
0: All right. Here's my microphone. Joanna, you want to follow up?
5: Yes, one more question, I guess. Even regular pharmacy chains don't carry any N95 masks. They just have the little pleated ones. Do you have any clue about why the government didn't step in here to do mass manufacturing and distribution, particularly for free? I mean, hardware stores will sell you an N95 mask, $3 a mask.
0: Right.
5: I'm surprised they're not available.
0: All right, Eric, what do you think?
1: Yeah, I think it's my own opinion is that unfortunately masks became politicized, and maybe that impacts their availability. I think I haven't ordered them in a while since the pandemic kind of ramped down, but my usual source was on Amazon, and some of the producers were other countries that, again, readily produce them. They don't seem to have an aversion to masks. Certain Asian countries, certainly when there's flu outbreaks, they readily grab masks. So I think there's still, again, ways to get them. I do agree, unfortunately, they're not as accessible as they should be because those normal surgical masks that you might get, they're not, you know, they don't have the level of protection that an N95 would have.
0: The number here is 800-348-2551. Eric Yeager is our guest from the Albany College of Pharmacy and Health Sciences. John is in Falls Village, Connecticut. Hello there, John.
6: Hello. Doctor.
1: Yes, sir.
6: Ray, I just wanted to continue with the positive thoughts about not being sick since COVID.
0: Okay.
6: Because we started wearing masks everywhere we went. And we would even bring the groceries out of the grocery store, put them on the hood of the car, and spray them with 90% alcohol, wipe them down, put them in the car, take them home, and we were washing our hands at home with a spray bottle of alcohol. And I'll tell you, I used to get the flu every single year, as long as I can remember. And I haven't had the flu since COVID. I just wanted to share that with the listeners, and they're really being wise if they wear their mask.
0: Do you still do that, John? Do you still wear the mask and dump all your groceries in rubbing alcohol?
6: No, now I just wear the mask in public.
0: Fair
6: enough. Or actually to the grocery store, because my wife is disabled. She's a stroke patient.
0: Right, yeah.
6: And I only get out to go to the hardware store or just small things. I just throw on a mask before I go in around public. That's all.
0: That's cool.
6: And I have not been sick.
0: Yeah, I see that from time to time. Pretty much everywhere I go, there's someone wearing a mask. Yeah, so it's not uncommon.
6: Yeah, I know.
1: Yeah, maybe that's, you know, not to say we were looking for all the silver linings from the pandemic, but maybe there was this focus on more understanding of how we can prevent disease and, you know, very simple precautions, relatively simple precautions you can take with, again, hand washing, avoiding places, you know, especially someone, if you have someone in your home that is potentially susceptible to a severe outcome. It's just these measures that can lead to better outcomes.
0: John, thanks for the call. It's 800-348-2551. Eric Yeager is here from the Albany College of Pharmacy and Health Sciences. Greg is in Gilderland. Greg.
7: I'm sorry. My observation is just kind of piling on to the
0: pile away. Go ahead.
7: Yeah, it was just a suggestion or a question as to whether folks who get their COVID vaccine and may observe that they have fewer colds and things, maybe people who are also more inclined to take those additional safety measures, hand washing, distancing, and those sorts of things. So I just wonder if Dr. Yeager is interested in investigating this, if that would probably be one of the factors that he would want to be able to filter out.
0: Eric.
1: Yeah, it's a great point, Greg. I think people that tend that get vaccinated, maybe they're more aware of their own health and how to protect themselves and others. So they could be taking additional precautions. Kind of dovetailing off of that, there's some interesting things about vaccines that we're finding out, getting back to the idea of like, can a vaccine prevent other colds? Well, the shingles vaccine that Ray and I talked a little bit over during the break, a study came out late spring and summer that individuals that received the shingles vaccine, there was a 24% lower risk of dementia.
0: No way.
1: So there's things like that.
0: And it also didn't work with me, I'll tell you that.
1: I don't think radio hosts were part of their study group. But no, it was actually really strong data. There were like 500,000 adults over the age of 66 health records. So there's what we're also appreciating with vaccines is that, yes, we're targeting that virus in particular.
0: Yeah.
1: But there's these secondary benefits that scientists are now identifying, healthcare professionals are identifying. So, again, maybe that vaccine is, you know, why is it preventing dementia? Don't know yet, but there's an association. Similarly, with the flu vaccine, there's lower chances if you have heart attacks, strokes, things like that. Again, probably due to you're not getting the virus. It's not impacting your lungs. But another way to maybe, if you have a family member that's, you know, kind of hesitant about vaccines, there are other things that vaccines can help you with, right? And maybe for that person that didn't want that shingles vaccine, it's like, well, hey, if it protects you against dementia, maybe that's the push that person needs.
0: Greg, thanks a lot. Have you had the shingles vaccine yet?
1: I'm over the age, so I should be receiving it.
0: God, I was so sick. Listen, the COVID vaccine, no problem.
1: No problem.
0: Most other vaccines, the shingles vaccine laid me flat. It was like a flu. Enjoy.
1: Well, something to look forward to.
0: Yeah, enjoy. Well, I think you should get it. I mean, it's better than shingles, obviously, right?
1: Yeah, definitely.
0: All right. Well, we only have a couple more minutes here. You're going to keep an eye on things for us. When does the flu season peak?
1: Typically, the peak is end of December, early January. And that's also similar for RSV. COVID, about the same time. And it really is linked to high rates of travel during the holiday season, more interaction with people indoors.
0: Yeah.
1: So the season, you know, that kicks off October, so when the leaves start to change, football's being played, that's when the season begins. And the flu cases are starting to, not in alarming levels, but they're starting to track upwards. So the flu season might be starting a little bit sooner than it did last year.
0: If I don't invite anybody over to my house, which I never do, then I won't get the flu. Is that what you're saying?
1: That could be.
0: Really?
1: But you're going to be very sad and lonely.
0: Well, no. I have a house full of, the kids are out and about, so I guess that won't work. And then you're back in the spring, and I haven't booked you, obviously, for the spring yet, but we will. And that's what, about April? When do you come?
1: I think it was usually around like
0: February, March,
1: spring. Yeah, and that's towards the tail end of the flu and cold season.
0: And so, why did we do it that way? We had a reason for this.
1: Maybe a retrospective.
0: Oh, maybe.
1: Can play back to tape and go, was Dr. Yeager wildly incorrect?
0: You've been pretty good, man. I mean, and those were scary times. Frankly, I'm a little concerned about the Russia thing.
1: Yeah.
0: You know, because, if it was...
1: Hope we don't have any planned trip to Siberia soon.
0: Actually, I'm not going to be going this year. Usually we do.
1: That's a shame.
0: I like to go to the work camps.
1: Yeah.
0: All right, Eric Yeager, we're about out of time here. Any wisdom you want to impart in the last 30 seconds?
1: Just again, encourage your listeners with flu and cold season that we have highly effective, safe vaccines. Talk to their healthcare providers, people that they, their pharmacists, their nurse practitioner, their doctors. There's a new flu vaccine out for older adults. There's an mRNA flu vaccine. It looks really good. The data shows that it works even better than traditional vaccines for older people.
0: You said mRNA?
1: mRNA, yeah.
0: Now, was the COVID vaccine the first mRNA that they released to the public?
1: It was.
0: It was?
1: To humans, yeah.
0: And they've obviously done studies on this. When you go on the internet, which is a terrible thing for everyone to do.
1: In a rabbit hole.
0: you find lots of possible side effects, some of which may well be true. Have they done any really deep study into side effects?
1: I would say the number of individuals that receive the COVID mRNA vaccine, there's a lot of data out there to show their safety. It's not to say that, again, vaccines can't cause problems to some people, but I think as a platform, it was a new technology that can maybe draw some fear because of what is this new technology.
0: Yeah.
1: But I think it's here to stay. It's in a production level manner. We can make these vaccines quicker, and that's what we want in case there's a next pandemic. And they work as well, or in some cases with this flu vaccine for older adults, even better. So I think it's technology that, again, will continue to be tested for its efficacy and safety, and it's going to be a platform for years to come.
0: Hey, man, thank you for being on here every time all these years. 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Thanks again to Eric Yeager for joining us today. Thanks for listening. Thanks for the calls. Thanks for the emails. Thanks to Mike Bowen, our engineer, phone screened expertly by Andrea Leong. Thank you very much. I'm Ray Graff. Tomorrow, it's gardening. We'll see you at 2. Stand by now for Northeast Notebook.

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1: This is WAMC's Northeast Notebook. I'm Sam Dingman. Coming up, New York Governor Kathy Hochul proposes a new slate of restrictions on data centers.
2: When these mega corporations come to an area like New York, they should not be even asking for a single tax break or a property tax abatement, as has happened in the past.
1: Plus, the financial picture in Albany remains murky as Mayor Appleers seeks significant tax hikes. And as states around the Northeast struggle to retain forest rangers, we'll hear from the rangers themselves.
3: I remember getting one, it was an elderly couple, out of their house, and we got them to the boat and then to a vehicle. That was definitely an exhausting time where I wish we had a larger amount of staff.
1: All that and more next on Northeast Notebook.
4: Live from NPR News, I'm Lakshmi Singh. A judge is ordering the state of Tennessee to preserve evidence, including syringes, drugs, and IV lines connected to death row inmate Krista Pike's failed execution a week ago. Following the court hearing in Nashville a short time ago, one of Pike's attorneys, Randy Spivey, said his client is angry and confused after she regained consciousness this week.
5: On Monday night, it was our understanding that Krista was brain dead and that life support would be removed the next day. But on Tuesday, to the shock of everyone, including me, including her team, and including the medical team, Krista woke up and began talking.
4: Spivey says Pike has a blood clot in one of her arms, pneumonia, and is still unable to swallow and has not eaten. Meanwhile, the family of the victim Pike was convicted of killing in 1995 has expressed frustration as well over unanswered questions by the state, including whether there would be another attempt at executing Pike. Israel is marking 3 years since Hamas launched the October 7th attacks. Memorials are being held throughout Israel to the nearly 1,200 victims of the attacks. NPR's Daniel Estrin reports from a memorial site in southern Israel.
6: This is the site of the deadliest single attack of October 7th 3 years ago, the Nova Music Festival, where more than 400 people were killed. Families are dusting off small memorial plaques. Orit Baron's daughter was killed here.
7: I'm very angry about everybody, God, all the politicians. We will find out on the 27th of October what will happen.
6: That is the date Israel holds national elections. Prime Minister Benjamin Netanyahu is seeking a new term. Today, protesters gathered outside his home. They're angry he's refused to launch an official national investigation into the security failure of October 7th. Daniel Estrin, NPR News, the Nova Festival Memorial near the Gaza border.
4: NPR has learned that FBI teams that track foreign spies have been hit with deep cuts across the U.S., even as the U.S. remains mired in the Iran war and tense geopolitical rivalries with China and Russia. NPR's Ryan Lucas has this exclusive reporting.
8: The cuts to FBI counterintelligence squads are so significant that in some of the Bureau's field offices, they only have 50 to 60% of positions filled. And in some field offices, the number of counterintelligence squads has been reduced by half. That's according to five people familiar with the matter who spoke on condition of anonymity out of fear of retribution. One source called the cuts terrifying in light of the growing threats. The staff reductions are a ripple effect of Director Kash Patel's focus on violent crime and immigration enforcement. Agents and analysts are being pulled off of hunting foreign spies and instead put on violent crime or immigration work. In response to questions, the FBI says it maintains a robust counterintelligence effort. Ryan Lucas, NPR News, Washington.
4: You're listening to NPR News.
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0: It's WAMC's Northeast Notebook. Thank you for joining us. I'm Sam Dingman, and I am joined in the studio today by WAMC's Mariam Ahmed. Hi, Mariam.
1: Hello.
0: So, Mariam, we are going to start today with yet another poll showing a favorable result for New York Governor Kathy Hochul. This is a Marist poll published yesterday, and it showed Governor Hochul ahead of her Republican challenger, Bruce Blakeman, by 11 points, 53 to 42. This was a poll of registered voters.
1: And this news arrived basically simultaneously with a high-profile event in the Hudson Valley yesterday, which featured the governor appearing alongside Democratic Congresswoman Alexandria Ocasio-Cortez and Democratic Congressman Pat Ryan.
0: Yes, an intriguing trio of political profiles. All three are, of course, running for re-election this November, and our Lower Hudson Valley Bureau Chief, Elias Guerra, was at this event. I spoke to Elias earlier today, and he told me that the centerpiece of this gathering, from a policy standpoint, was the governor's one-year moratorium on new data center construction, which impacts large-scale data center projects. This moratorium is already in effect, and as Elias pointed out, it is something that all three candidates who were there yesterday see as a winning issue for them, particularly in the Hudson Valley. In fact, Elias told me, they were talking up an even more ambitious moratorium.
2: They particularly brought up the 3-year moratorium that passed in East Fishkill, which WAMC has reported on. Congresswoman AOC made a point of bringing that up.
3: What is so exciting about this moment is precisely how it came about from a bottom-up approach. People right here in the community of Fishkill, they heard that a massive hyperscale data center was set to be opened up right here in this community that was going to consume 1 gigawatt, to the governor's point, nearly 1 million homes worth of power and energy, an added strain on our electrical bill.
0: So Elias wanted to draw our attention specifically to AOC's use of that phrase bottom up, which is this explicitly populist appeal to heavily regulate these multi-billion dollar enterprises that want to expand their footprint in the region. And Governor Hochul, Elias told me, was very much embracing that approach at this event. He said she announced a slate of proposals for regulations that she would like to see placed on data centers once the one-year moratorium ends, including only building them in communities that give permission for them to be constructed there, and $1 million per megawatt fee that data centers would have to pay in order to build, as well as some other proposals. Here's a little bit of the governor speaking.
4: When these enormous, highly profitable mega corporations come to an area like New York, they should not be even asking for a single tax break or a property tax abatement, as has happened in the past.
1: So, Sam, AOC's perspective on this doesn't feel out of character. She's always been a progressive Democrat.
0: Right.
1: But this does seem like a more left-leaning stance for Governor Hochul to embrace, at least compared to the last time she was campaigning for statewide office.
0: Yes, that was something Elias pointed out, that it seems like Governor Hochul is leaning more into cultivating the progressive sides of her base, given the widespread concerns about high rising costs and a desire amongst a lot of the electorate for wealthy folks to pay more.
1: And Congressman Pat Ryan, whose district encompasses a lot of the Lower Hudson Valley, was also at this event. What did Elias say about his connection to this conversation?
0: So Elias pointed out that Congressman Ryan has put the interests of farmers at the center of his campaign, and data centers are a major source of concern for farmers in East Fishkill specifically. There is a company called Treetop that has been exploring the construction of a massive new data center there. It would be, as Elias has previously reported, more than 10 times the size of the largest existing data center in New York. And at the event yesterday, some members of the agricultural community in the Hudson Valley spoke about their concerns.
2: One of the farmers that spoke, Josh Morgenthau, is the owner of Fishkill Farms, and he was talking about the data center in East Fishkill, and he was particularly voicing concerns about being worried that it could affect their local aquifer, which they need, you know, to water all the apple orchards and all the other crops that they have. And he said, you know, in the past that aquifer has run dry, that they have had to truck in water. So that is something he is already thinking about. And, you know, with this data center, it could become even more of an issue. He also suggested, you know, that the data center could lead to increased hikes in power costs. And, you know, that is something he's also worried about.
1: So, Sam, let's pivot now to our other big story today, which is the ongoing budget debate here in Albany. And for more on that, we're joined in the studio by our Capital Region Bureau Chief, Grant Ashley. Hi, Grant.
5: Hi, guys.
0: So, Grant, you were here just last week when Mayor Appliers proposed the new city budget for Albany. And yesterday there was a finance committee meeting at the Common Council to review this budget. You were at that meeting. Tell us what happened.
5: Yeah, so I mean, to start off, the city's in a tough spot, and this is a tough budget that's meant to respond to that. So it's got a 15% property tax levy increase. There's some other tax increases and new fees in there, and seven figures worth of cuts. I think the mayor's office has estimated that 10 positions are going to get cut, 10 people are going to be laid off. So the mayor's budget team gave the finance committee of the Common Council a new budget report just minutes before the meeting started.
0: Oh,
5: and that was because the old one was filled with mistakes. They had accounting errors, cuts that violated, you know, city code, expenditures. I think the total for those was off by $5 million somewhere in the report. And so that meant the council didn't have time to prep questions. And, you know, Finance Committee Chair Megan Keegan started the Q&A by calling out the mayor's budget team for that.
6: I'm struggling to understand how the administration believes the council can properly prepare for a meeting, especially given that we all work full time during the day and have other obligations.
1: What concerns did Common Council members raise during this meeting?
5: They raised a lot of concerns, Mariam. So, you know, passing that property tax levy increase requires going over the tax cap, and that means 9 of 15 members will have to vote in favor. That's going to be tough. You know, there were council members saying, like, I can't do that to my constituents. You know, they're also still waiting on the list of capital projects that the city's not going to move forward with. So, you know, they had concerns about not knowing that. And, you know, sales tax and short-term rental fees were, you know, kind of a big one. So there's a 0.5% sales tax. A lot of council members expressed concern that that would hit Albany's poorer residents the hardest. It is a regressive tax. And it also requires state approval. And two state legislators who represent Albany wrote in to tell the council they were against that sales tax increase. And so without that, the city's in a hole. And, you know, council member Deidre Brody told me she was concerned that there was no backup plan.
7: We do not have reserves left in the city of Albany. We blew through those over the last few years. If one single dollar does not come in, we have a problem.
0: So, Grant, there is also some history here that informs Common Council members raising concerns, right?
5: Right. So, you know, in past budget cycles, costs have been underestimated and revenue has been overprojected, especially with new fees, which, you know, there's a couple of those included in this budget. And under Kathy Sheehan, the, you know, previous mayor, council members say they felt like the information and estimates they got weren't accurate. And there's a state comptroller's report that looked at the last two budget cycles, and it basically, you know, backs up the fact that those budgets weren't realistic. And, you know, I thought committee member Gina Farrell, spoke to that during the hearing very well.
8: We've gone line by line and asked questions about everything every year. And despite all of those questions, none of that information came to light.
0: So obviously some big questions still remaining to be answered here. What is the deadline for passing this budget?
5: November 30th, and I assume they'll probably want to get it done before Thanksgiving. So
0: that means, Grant, we're going to have you back to talk about this a lot more.
5: Almost certainly.
0: That is WAMC's Capital Region Bureau Chief, Grant Ashley. Thank you, Grant.
5: Thank you.
0: Time now for today's deep dive. This is the part of the show where we take a subject that we're hearing a lot about and we try to figure out why everyone's talking about it.
1: Today's topic, forest rangers. WAMC's Annie Bennett reports.
9: It's an essential job for the Adirondack State Park and for New York overall.
10: In New York, the Department of Environmental Conservation, or the DEC, is facing staffing shortages. The DEC's law enforcement division, which includes forest rangers and conservation officers, is being stretched thin.
11: You're going to work over half the weekend or more. You're going to have to work nights. It's exhaustion.
10: Scarcities at state parks and forests are common in the Northeast. Vermont reported firing 16% of its Forest Service staff in 2025. Massachusetts cut personnel at historic monuments. And in New York, training academies are struggling to fill open spots. Today, we'll learn about the hurdles the Empire State is facing to keep public lands safe.
11: I was called out about 10 o'clock that night, and landfall was happening. When Hurricane Sandy hit, it was really the first major hurricane to come inland in a long time. So people were unprepared.
12: Oh, he just stalled?
11: They didn't evacuate coastal areas.
12: He just stalled.
10: Matt Krug is the Director of Environmental Conservation Officers for the PBA, or the Police Benevolent Association of New York State. What you're hearing is a National Guard rescue in Woodmere on Long Island. During Hurricane Sandy, Matt was involved in similar rescue efforts for the 2012 storm.
11: We removed, dozens and dozens of people from the flooded areas after some of the high tide had gone down. I remember getting one, it was an elderly couple, out of their house, and we got them to the boat and then to a vehicle. That was definitely an exhausting time where I wish we had a larger amount of staff. There's been different flood incidents that I've been part of where you're on the clock for 23 to 26 hours.
10: And now there are more environmental policies and regulations for officers to enforce. 2001 was the peak of staff with 349 conservation officers. In 2025, that was down to 285.
11: Statewide, as far as I'm aware, I'm not sure of any agencies that are either fully staffed or had the adequate staffing.
10: If you ask a conservation officer or a forest ranger what they do, the answer is, well, vague.
11: You could be seizing an alligator one day and then riding a truck for leaking oil on the roadway the next. Or later that afternoon.
13: So forest rangers will respond all over the state for search and rescue, for wildfires.
10: Tyler Mitchell, who you just heard from, is a forest ranger and also a PBA member.
13: In the rescue world, if we're talking about generally within the Blue Lines, the Catskill Parks, Adirondack Parks, that's where most of our rangers are located.
10: Now, it would be tough to navigate just one temporary deficit, but staffing issues and the DEC are widespread and persistent.
9: I have talked to forest rangers, over the years that say they're never staffed appropriately enough.
10: Emily Russell has covered forest rangers extensively for North Country Public Radio.
9: I'm in the Adirondacks where, I think a majority of very dangerous rescues happen. It's an essential job for the Adirondack State Park and for New York overall.
10: And yet the DEC's roster shows only handfuls of coverage across wide and busy areas.
11: Right now, Greene County, Hamilton County, and Southern Essex, which are large areas, especially during the summer months when there's a lot of people going to the lake, going fishing, or it'll be coming up for hunting, they don't have any staffing whatsoever, which we have other officers covering, and they have to travel long distances, longer response times.
13: Since COVID, it really has felt a lot different. COVID drove a lot more people outdoors, so we have a lot more people recreating on those lands.
10: So in New York, the state is broken into 9 regions, and rangers are assigned a county to cover. Rensselaer County is on record with only 1 forest ranger. And Tyler says right now there are only 106 field rangers across the entire state. I asked him to put that number in perspective for us.
14: Okay, let's say just like something that, the average person could relate to. They go on a hike and they're in a remote area and they break their leg. How many rangers would that require about? give based on like the weight of the person, the position, but you just give me like a general range.
13: I would say you probably want approximately a half dozen, as long as there's no super technical issues or, you know, technical systems that need to get set up.
14: So you need six people just for like the standard version of that. Then that is, I'm doing some quick math here, about 6% of your staffing just for one standard rescue, right?
13: Yep.
10: But why the challenge to recruit? Well, like most things in the world, it comes back to two key things, time and money.
15: You're going to work over half the weekend or more. You're going to have to work nights. And then the pay also doesn't help.
10: Emily says that late hours and overtime are part of the job, but not to the extent that we're seeing.
9: So the way that they make up for that pay gap is they end up working a lot of overtime, like 600, 700, 800 hours of overtime every year. And that's often also not by choice, right? Like they're called, they finish their day at 4, 5, or 6 o'clock at night, and then they get a call at 7 o'clock at night that someone is, you know, on Whiteface or on Cascade and needs to get hoisted off a summit or is lost the trail. And, you know, these guys and gals are really pushed to the limits, especially on, you know, holiday weekends and throughout the summer.
13: I think in an ideal world, be able to not feel like you have to pick up the phone every single time it rings, you know, at 2 o'clock in the morning.
15: We just had an officer that had 13 years on that quit. He said, enough's enough. I'm going to go to a position that's going to actually pay a little bit more without the overtime. It's happening more and more. It's exhaustion. It puts a significant toll on your families. The hours would definitely be more reasonable if you had more staffing and you wouldn't need the overtime.
10: The DEC declined to speak with WAMC, but did provide a statement. They said, the New York State Department of Environmental Conservation's Division of Forest Protection plays a critically important role in protecting New York lands and keeping people safe by responding to search and rescues, wildland fires, and state land violations. DEC is committed to ensuring our forest rangers can meet the challenges of today and tomorrow and are excited to welcome 17 new rangers to the ranks statewide later this year following their graduation this September from our most recent Basic Training Academy. DEC also continues robust recruitment efforts to ensure our police forces successfully continue their storied legacies of public safety and environmental protection.
9: Now, one big change that the state has made recently is that they've expanded who's eligible to be a forest ranger. It used to be that you had to have a bachelor's degree in something pretty specific or like a few specific fields. Now they've opened that up to just saying, okay, you have to have a bachelor's degree. No, it doesn't have to be in forestry or, you know, outdoor ed or anything like that.
10: Matt and Tyler are optimistic about changes that are currently in the works at the DEC, but Matt does worry about loosening application requirements too much.
15: I'm hesitant to push for anything else because we are specialized. I can't, as a union person, advocate for reducing our qualifications because we do want to hire the best and brightest when you need it.
10: But it's not just the nature lovers that are affected by this. Everyone relies on DEC officials for help, particularly in emergencies like Hurricane Sandy. But there's no way of knowing when responders will be called next.
15: We don't know when the next huge natural disaster is going to be for New York State. Whether it's the winter snowstorm out in Buffalo or the next hurricane or even COVID, when another major hurricane hits, I don't think we're going to have staffing or boats for it.
1: And a quick addendum here. You heard some numbers in this podcast episode that need an update. According to the most recent data, the Department of Environmental Conservation added 17 new forest rangers for New York State. They've been in the academy and graduated in late September. DEC Deputy Commissioner for Public Protection Melinda Seiden said, forest rangers patrol more than 5 million acres of land and do it all hours of the day and night to keep people safe. I'm excited to add these 17 rangers to our ranks.
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0: And now the latest weather forecast from meteorologist Garrett Argyanis.
16: Hello and good afternoon. For most of the area, it has been a very nice Wednesday with a good amount of sunshine and very comfortable temperatures. There are more clouds in areas well to the north and well to the west of the capital region. There's a cold front that's working its way across New York State that's kicking up those clouds. It's also kicking up a few showers, and there might be a few showers coming by late today into tonight and even into the first part of the day tomorrow. It's not going to be a great amount of rain, so it shouldn't be enough to create any big problems, but there might be some damp roads around later tonight into at least the first part of the day tomorrow. Temperatures were on the cold side early this morning, and there was a bit of frost in areas, or a lot of frost depending upon your location. And as we head into tonight, it's not going to be as cold as last night. Lows will be mainly in the 40s to low 50s, so temperatures will be cool but not super cold. And then for tomorrow, we'll have that chance for a couple of showers, again, mainly during the morning. Otherwise, we'll see a blend of clouds and sunshine. It is going to be on the breezy side, and we'll see high temperatures reach mainly into the low and mid-60s tomorrow, though some of the typically cooler spots will likely hold in the 50s. That'll be the higher elevations to the north and to the west of the capital region. On Friday, things are looking quiet. We'll see temperatures rise up into the 50s and 60s, and we'll have nice weather to start off the weekend on Saturday. So really, outside of that small chance for showers tonight into tomorrow, we're not looking at any weather concerns locally over the next few days. A quick check in the tropics today, where we have Tropical Storm Isaias. You remember maybe back in 2020 here, as that same name storm came through as a tropical storm. Even though the impacts were fairly significant in portions of the Northeast, the name was not retired, and those lists rotate every 6 years. So we're back with Isaias, which is forecast to become a hurricane in the coming days and is likely to have impacts along the Gulf Coast. And now here is my latest regional forecast. First, for the North Country, the Adirondacks, all of Vermont, the Southern Champlain Valley, including Plattsburgh and Burlington, and the Lake George Saratoga region, including Glens Falls. For tonight, partly to mostly cloudy with a chance for showers, lows in the 40s. Tomorrow, a blend of clouds and sun with a chance for showers, breezy with highs in the upper 50s to low and mid-60s. For the Northern Catskills, Mohawk Valley and Southern Adirondacks, including Utica, Gloversville, and Oneonta. For tonight, partly to mostly cloudy with a chance for showers, lows in the 40s. Tomorrow, a blend of clouds and sun with a chance for showers, breezy with highs in the upper 50s to low and mid-60s. For the southeastern Catskills, mid and lower Hudson Valley, and interior southern New England, including Middletown, Poughkeepsie, Westchester, Hartford, and Springfield. For tonight, partly cloudy and cool, lows in the 40s and low 50s. Tomorrow, a blend of sun and clouds with a chance for a shower, breezy and mild with highs in the 70s. For the Capital District, including Albany, Schenectady, and Troy, and the Berkshires, tonight, partly cloudy and cool, a chance for showers, lows in the 40s and low 50s. Tomorrow, a blend of sun and clouds with a chance for a shower, breezy with highs in the 60s. Region-wide on Friday, partly to mostly sunny with highs in the 50s and 60s. And on Saturday, mostly sunny and pleasant with highs in the 60s. For WAMC, I'm meteorologist Garrett Argyanis.
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0: All right, Mariam, we have got to step away for a quick BBC news break, but there is lots more Northeast Notebook coming up in the back half of the hour.
1: That's right. Our executive producer, Lucas Willard, will speak with the New York Public News Network's John Campbell about how New York has been stockpiling abortion medication.
0: We are also going to bring you an in-depth look at the nine ballot questions that Massachusetts voters will be looking at when they head to the polls in November. And for that conversation, we are going to bring on our Massachusetts team. Josh Landes and James Polyoligopoulos will be here to go through each of those questions. All of that and more is coming your way right after headlines from the BBC on Northeast Notebook.
17: BBC News with Moira Alderson. Saudi Arabia says attacks on the country's airports in the last 2 days have killed 3 people and injured 36 others. Yemen's Houthi movement has claimed it carried out the strikes on King Khalid International Airport near Riyadh and on Aba International Airport. The 87-year-old Spanish woman whose eviction from her home in Madrid led to nationwide protests has died. The tenant, Mary Carmen, was unable to pay a 5-fold rent increase demanded by her landlord, an investment firm. 5 former City of London traders sentenced in one of the biggest scandals of the 2008 financial crisis have had their convictions overturned. The men were convicted of manipulating the interest rates used for loans between banks. Antarctic researchers say what was the world's largest penguin colony has declined by almost 2/3 due to climate change. Aerial surveys show the number of chinstrap penguin nests has dropped dramatically in the last 15 years. In Israel, a man has been jailed for 7 years for his part in stealing 2 high-value sound systems from the Nova Music Festival site after the massacre by Hamas on October the 7th, 3 years ago. A judge in the U.S. state of Tennessee says she will order officials to preserve all evidence in Krista Pike's failed execution. Pike's lawyers say she is shackled to her hospital bed, unable to swallow or eat. At least 25 militants linked to Islamic State West Africa province and 10 soldiers have been killed in an attack on a military base in northeastern Nigeria. And Canada says it's going to suspend plans to extend its medically assisted dying law to people whose sole condition is mental illness. The Justice Minister said there wasn't a consensus in the medical community on who would be eligible. That's the latest world news from the BBC.

0: Welcome back to Northeast Notebook on WAMC. I'm Sam Dingman.
1: And I'm Mariam Ahmed. In the wake of the 2022 Supreme Court decision that handed abortion rights back to the states, New York took action. Governor Kathy Hochul signed laws to strengthen abortion protections. And New York, like other blue states, began stockpiling abortion medication.
0: But none of the hundreds of thousands of pills were ever distributed. And now they're expired. WNYC's John Campbell reported this story for New York Public News Network, and he spoke about it with WAMC's Lucas Willard.
2: Back in 2023, this is post Roe v. Wade being overturned, and there was another case that was working its way through the courts, another couple cases working its way through the courts about the availability of mifepristone, one of the medications used in medication abortion. And there was a ruling that came out that questioned the availability of it. It challenged an FDA approval for certain uses. And there was very real concern at the time that perhaps that would lead to a shortage of the other drug used in medication abortion. That's misoprostol. So there was concern that there was going to be this shortage, and you saw Democratic-led states start to stockpile the other drug, the misoprostol, in hopes of, you know, there being some sort of shortage, then their states would have this stockpile to draw from and provide to people who need it, request it, want it, whatever. And the idea was, you know, to get out ahead of the courts, but then that never really ended up materializing. It did go to the Supreme Court. The Supreme Court tosses the case on procedural grounds, and then, you know, it never really ended up happening. But these Democratic states, including New York, had created this stockpile, and then they were left with this question of what do we do with it now that there wasn't a shortage of this medication.
3: What's the expiration date for this drug?
2: It's 2 to 3 years. And in this case, in New York's case, they bought it in 2023. It was 150,000 pills. There's 12 pills in a treatment course. So it was 12,500 doses that New York required for a cost of about $112,000.
3: And so is New York looking to get rid of this medication, or is it just sitting in a locker somewhere?
2: Well, so that's the thing. There were different states. There were a handful of states who did this: Washington, Oregon, Massachusetts, California. And there was this question of, well, okay, this shortage never materialized. So what do we do with all these pills that we acquired? And different states have taken different approaches. Oregon was able to trade theirs in for pills that don't expire until 2028. California took steps to actually distribute theirs to providers, to people who, doctors who actually prescribe the medication. And then there's states like New York that didn't do anything. They just allowed these pills to expire. And now New York is waiting to destroy them now that they're expired, they're beyond their use. And the State Department of Health tells me that they're going to, the next time that they their medication cache has a contract go out to destroy expired products and medication, that this will be part of that.
3: Has there been any pushback from folks who say, hey, you held on to this medication, it never got used, it could have gone perhaps to places, to patients who live in states where they cannot get an abortion? New York could have done more to make this available.
2: Well, yes, in the sense that was kind of driving the reporting, right? Like the idea that the state bought all of this medication.
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2: Go out to destroy expired products and medication, that this will be part of that.
3: Has there been any pushback from folks who say, hey, you held on to this medication, it never got used, it could have gone?

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1: That is what why we wrote the story in the first place. And I should give credit to David Lombardo. He's the host of the Capitol Press Room, who I worked with on this story, and he did a lot of the heavy lifting on the reporting. But I think the counter argument to that is, well, there never was this demand, right? The stockpile was for each individual state, for those states' residents. And the fact that there never was a shortage of misoprostol, is from New York State's perspective, a good thing, right? So there wasn't the demand for the medication. It wasn't as if the medication abortion pills, it wasn't as if, somebody couldn't get them. So that is kind of the counter argument to the concern you raised there.
2: I just also want to mention that there are lawsuits that are still ongoing over New York's abortion laws, specifically with being able to prescribe medicine over telehealth and its shield law, which is being challenged by southern states. Is New York potentially looking to do this again?
1: As of now, the answer is no. In fact, they did not build out the stockpile to the extent that Governor Hochul said they would when they first launched this in 2023. She said that they were going to create a 5-year stockpile, which was similar to what California said they were going to do. And they never got to that point. They bought the 12,500 doses, treatment courses. They would have, for a 5-year stockpile, would have gone significantly beyond that. But the State Department of Health tells me that they stopped when they realized, hey, you know, these other court rulings came down and we're not experiencing a shortage. They didn't go the full length to that 5-year stockpile. That said, they do say that they are still monitoring these cases. There's, you know, a case of a woman provider in the Hudson Valley.
2: In
1: New Paltz, who is, you know, other states are trying to extradite her. And New York has stood strong on that one from their perspective. But they say, basically, the Hochul administration says, hey, we're looking at it, but at this point, we have no plans to, re-up the stockpile.
3: That's the New York Public News Network's John Campbell speaking with Lucas Willard.
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4: 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Well, this November, residents in Massachusetts will have not one, not two, but 9 ballot questions to weigh in on.
3: Mm-hmm. The questions range from expanding the state's public records law to putting limits on how much revenue the state can collect. There's also questions of whether or not to overhaul major gun laws and recreational cannabis.
4: So these are some potentially big changes. And today on the show, we wanted to really get into them and talk them through so folks really understand what is at stake. And in order to do that, we are joined by our two Massachusetts Bureau Chiefs. On the line is Josh Landes in the Berkshires. Hello, Josh.
5: Hello, Sam. Hello, Mariam.
3: And James Polylogopoulos of the Pioneer Valley is here with us in studio. Hi, James.
6: So happy to be here.
4: So, James, to start, 9 questions, right? It sounds like a lot. Can you give us some context here?
6: Well, it sounds like a lot because it is a lot.
4: Okay.
6: Yeah, let's get this out of the way. 9 questions. It's a lot. I've seen some reporting describing this year as a record-tying number of ballot questions. We like our ballot questions in Massachusetts. We had 9 to pick from or vote on in 1994, 9 in 76, and 9 in 72 at least. State officials have also said this is going to be a year of multiple-page ballots in some communities. The whole process of getting initiatives on the ballot has been attracting criticism on Beacon Hill as well. Leaders in the State House, like the House Speaker and

0: president have expressed frustration with the whole system. We'll see if anything comes of that. But for now, yes, 9 binding statewide ballot questions.
1: With those 9 questions in mind, let's break down at least a few. Josh, let's start with question 1.
2: You know what? I think that's a good place to start. Can I say that?
3: You already did, so.
2: Oh, okay. Oh, this is live? Okay, so yeah. Question 1 on the November ballot for Massachusetts voters concerns transparency from the highest rungs of the state government. If you've been paying attention to Massachusetts or living in the Commonwealth for the last few years, there's been a really big public conversation about transparency, particularly in the state legislature. Auditor Diana DeSoglio, she came into office back in 2023 and has made it her mission to open the books of the state legislature and audit them, which has generated this really intense squabble among the Democrats who control every wing of the Commonwealth's government. Effectively, she wants a long list of exact items from the legislature, from their financial records. It's a famously cloistered legislature. It's not terribly transparent. We don't see how people vote. There's no records or notes kept from a lot of meetings. When it comes to, you know, the national picture, Massachusetts is weirdly closed off in a lot of ways at that highest echelon of power, which, again, is controlled by one party, the Democratic Party. So there's been a lot of concerns and questions raised over the last few years about how to make it more transparent. This question that folks are going to decide on in just a few weeks now has to do with expanding public record laws. So right now in the Commonwealth, you can request files or records or what have you from state agencies, from cities, from towns. But the state legislature and the governor's office, which is, of course, right now occupied by Governor Maura Healey, those are exempt from public record laws. You can ask for stuff. They don't have to respond. Much like my emails to Andrew Waite, our news boss, they go unheeded. So essentially, what we're dealing with here with this question is, if voters approve it, this would expand that law and make the legislature and governor's office share that information upon request. Currently, within the legislature, there's a law that's going through this process that would sort of make this redundant, and thus it might sort of neuter the entire impact of question one. But it's important to note their law that they're passing is a narrower approach to public records for the legislature. And my last piece on this, I promise, there was a referendum, well, another ballot question to go back to the ballot fever sweeping Massachusetts. voters in 2024 voted overwhelmingly to back State Auditor DeSoglio's attempt to open the Beacon Hill books. So there is a precedent of strong public support for this kind of ballot question.
3: Well, I have to say, there would also, I imagine, be support ostensibly from reporters like yourself, right? I mean, this would ostensibly make it easier to get records when you're working on a story that addresses the governor's office.
2: Well, you know, a real trend in Massachusetts, and I'm sure my colleague, Mr. Polyoligopoulos, can attest to this, part of having this strong centralized state government means that when they close ranks, boy, there's like, it's very hard to get in to what's going on. And again, the highest, most influential circles of leadership, like the governor's office and the legislature. So expanding these laws for journalists, I mean, objectively, it's going to make for better journalism because we can get our hands on more stuff in an easier manner.
0: Hoorah.
1: And Josh, questions 2, 3, and 4 are pretty straightforward, right?
2: I feel like, you know, we said earlier in working on this piece, these are straightforward. And then in the wash, they're not as simple as I would hope they would be. Nothing is in Massachusetts. Okay. So question 2, this one's relatively straightforward. Currently, state employees like public defenders who work for the Committee for Public Counsel Services, they do not have the right to form a union or to collectively bargain. Their conditions at work are 100% in the hands of their supervisors. Salaries are governed by the legislature. A yes vote would allow employees of this Committee for Public Counsel Services to bargain together to make a union just like most other state employees in the Commonwealth. Moving on to 3, replacing party primaries with a single all-party primary. So right now in Massachusetts, when you go to the polls on a primary date, you can choose a ballot for the party you want to vote for. This would wipe that off the face of the earth, or at least Massachusetts, and replace that with basically, you know, the top 2 candidates in an open primary go on to the next round.
3: Interesting.
2: Now, it is, Sam, Well observed. It is interesting. The thing is, in a Commonwealth like Massachusetts, which again is overwhelmingly in the hands of Democrats, this would pose an existential threat to Republicans and certainly third party candidates, because without these party specific primaries, it would be incredibly difficult, looking at all of our voting data and all of the polling and just the long history of the Commonwealth being a Democratic bastion. This would effectively further centralize a one party rule in the Commonwealth. So I think there are some concerns about that on the Democratic level, because again, you can shut out a lot of people.
3: Right, right. And that, I mean, that does seem like it is something that is in effect elsewhere in the United States. I believe California has something similar to that, and there was some commentary about that earlier this year, but very interesting.
2: California and Washington and Alaska uses a nonpartisan top four primary, because that's right. How Alaska does it.
3: Right, right.
2: And briefly, question four, if passed, you could register to vote on Election Day in Massachusetts. You can't right now. Now you could if this passes.
3: Now that's a straight ahead question. All right, James, let's come back to you for questions five and six. Question five has to do with limiting the amount of revenue the Commonwealth can collect.
0: Yeah, no, if you were tired of the straightforward questions, we've got a convoluted one for you here.
3: Oh, thank goodness.
1: Oh, yay.
0: So it's an effort to significantly change how much revenue the Commonwealth can collect. Voting yes would tie collections to the net amount of state revenue from the year prior and increased by a rate equal to the average growth of wages and salaries in Massachusetts over the most recent 3 years. I feel like those medication commercials were at the very end. They just kind of tack on a bunch there. And if revenue collected by the state in a given year exceeds the limit, the excess amount would be refunded to taxpayers the following year. This is all per the Secretary of State's office. Basically, proponents are calling it tax relief. We should also mention that it would count revenue from the state's millionaire's tax when calculating that limit. It does not do away with the millionaire's tax. But, you know, currently it's not counted. For context, as WBUR reports, each year's cap is put together based on the previous cap, translating to the state using a projection to what the Commonwealth's allowed to collect. Tax relief is what proponents are calling this. They're also calling it effectively guardrails for how much the state spends, because it's going to be collecting less technically. So let's just get into that a little bit. So according to the Center for State Policy Analysis at Tufts University, which just did analysis, they didn't take a side on this, refunds could come in the size of a couple hundred dollars a year, averaging out to about $200-$250, and that's with on and off years accounted for. However, by tying tax collection limits to what was actually collected the year prior, as opponents like various worker and teachers unions have pointed out, as well as a number of progressive groups, you run the risk of losing quite a bit of revenue.
3: Right.
0: And that it's, you know, if you have a down year for collections, that's even less that can be collected the year after that.
3: Right.
0: And, you know, as opponents have pointed out, that's less money for state programs, communities, so on and so forth. The money has to come from somewhere. You know, this ultimately, if passed, it's a lot of proponents have pointed out Massachusetts has one of the highest tax burdens in the union, and the, you know, state legislature funds a great many things. The spending has increases for everybody, but still, there's the guardrail argument. But you know, it's kind of, there was another question that almost made the ballot dealing with just decreasing state income tax levels that didn't make it. There's a whole story behind that, but yeah, suffice to say, that's question five. Question six, we're back to the simple ones.
3: Yes.
0: Good
3: well,
0: news.
3: Speaking of state programs.
0: Yes, exactly. So question six, this proposed law would establish a Nature for All fund. This fund would have monies for protecting state waters, farms, and forests. It would lend itself to all kinds of projects that enhance that as well. It's kind of like the Community Preservation Act, but it doesn't deal – like the search – it doesn't deal with the same source. It would actually come from state taxes collected from the sale and use of sporting goods, recreational vehicles, and golf courses for the first year of its operation. If you vote no, you don't create the fund.
3: Okay. Yeah. That one definitely more straightforward.
0: Yeah, there you go.
1: Josh, you took a particular interest in questions seven and eight, right? Why is that? Tell us about them.
2: Yeah. Okay. So question seven is really fascinating to me. Pretty much if you talk to anybody about any problem in Massachusetts, a lot of the foundational issues emerge from the lack of housing in the Commonwealth. It's particularly hard felt in Berkshire County. You know, out here we have a dilapidated housing stock as it is, a very limited housing stock. Rents continue to go up. Wages have remained stagnant. It's really hard to find a place to live. There are very few options that are available, and they're often disproportionately expensive to what people are bringing home from their work. So how to fix that? Here in Massachusetts, the governor, Maura Healey, she's put forward this very ambitious, huge effort to really spur housing growth. This ballot question sort of sits on that fault line between, you know, a Democratic governor and conservative interests when it comes to real estate. So basically, if passed, this would allow developers trying to build single-family homes on lots as small as 5,000 square feet, which is not a large lot, I'll tell you that right now. So effectively, you know, every single municipality in the Commonwealth, you know, no matter what local zoning ordinance is currently in place, folks will come in and start building these small single-family homes. So guess who doesn't like that? The Massachusetts Municipal Association. They represent all 351 communities in the Commonwealth. I spoke with their president for WAMC a few weeks ago. He was making it really clear to me that, you know, this idea that one decision in a ballot question overriding the local zoning for, again, these hundreds of communities does not sit well with them. And he also took issue with the Yes on Seven group calling their campaign the Legalized Starter Homes. He made it very clear that there's very little in this ballot question that would automatically make these like affordable places to buy. Like he was stressing that this would allow developers to run wild on a lot of small lots without really a lot of, you know, to use the word guardrails we've heard thrown around on this show.
0: Uh-huh. You're welcome.
3: Comes up a lot in policy conversations.
2: Guardrails. Do you think there's a guardrail lobby?
3: There's almost, gotta be. Almost certainly.
2: Okay, so the Municipal Association people, they're saying there's not enough in this to actually deliver on this promise of making starter homes more affordable or accessible. And if you look at the numbers of the money coming into the Yes on 7 campaign that, again, the governor of Massachusetts has chosen to back, it's coming from the real estate world. It's coming from private equity. It's coming from developers. It's coming from all the people in Massachusetts who have a lot to gain financially from being able to develop without zoning ordinances in all of these small lots across Massachusetts. Speaking with the people who are behind the campaign, and it's important to note the chair of that campaign works for the Pioneer Institute, a conservative group that lobbies for a lot of more conservative financial measures in Massachusetts. You know, they're saying, look, you want starter homes? This would immediately clear space to build a bunch of homes in Massachusetts. Let's do this now. A lot of interesting stuff in there. I can tell you, certainly, as I'm sure James has experienced, zoning issues in Western Massachusetts, these are often bitterly contested issues in town meetings in smaller communities.
3: Right.
2: You know, people want to have a sense of control over the identity of where they live. They want to feel like they have agency in what gets developed and where. So this top-down sweeping measure through this ballot question, I can tell you 100% it will not land without quite a thud from a lot of local communities really frustrated with this that might push it back to the legislature. So it's a controversial question, to say nothing of the fact that, you know, speaking with a good friend of mine as a professor of architecture in Western Mass, he was pointing out that, you know, studies are showing that dense, you know, multifamily units are the best for affordable housing and the best for the environmental goals of lowering the state's carbon footprint. Building, you know, thousands of individual family homes with their own individual power grids and connections, that's going to be extremely costly on the environmental level. So as you can tell from my passion, I'm very interested in question seven.
3: yes, definitely. But it's also clear that it touches a lot of different issues that are going to be relevant to folks. We've got just about a minute left, guys, so let's move through 8 and 9 pretty quickly. Josh, tell us about question 8. This is the aforementioned cannabis question.
2: We'll bang this out one quickly, I promise. Basically, there's a group in Virginia that legislates and lobbies around the United States to roll back marijuana reforms. All of the money for this question that would, you know, reverse recreational marijuana legalization is coming from out of state. It's very unpopular in the Commonwealth. I've talked to some folks in the addiction recovery world who actually are becoming more and more critical of how legalized weed has been rolled out in Massachusetts. And I think that that's an emerging story we'll have to follow. But that's question eight. I doubt it will pass.
3: And question nine, James, this would make changes to Massachusetts firearm laws.
0: Yes, it would. So basically back in 2024, Massachusetts legislature passed a big old gun bill modernization effort. It dealt with things like 3D printed guns, ghost guns, mm-hmm. so on and so forth. It boosted the red flag law, which deals with the courts stripping someone considered a danger of their firearms. It redefines what constitutes a machine gun, deals with bump stocks, trigger cranks, Glock switches, so on and so forth. As you might imagine, gun advocates, not huge fans of this. The repeal effort started right away. I believe it was Jim Wallace of the Gun Owners Action League who called the bill the worst attack on civil rights in modern U.S. history. And also an overreaction to a 2022 Supreme Court decision, which actually concerned New York's own handgun licensing law being struck down. But lot of nuance to that. Lo and behold, you know, gun rights activists want to see what they consider their rights restored. Local police chiefs in Pioneer Valley, like Larry Akers of Springfield, they're very much for it. They were part of the awareness campaign after it was passed right away. And, you know, Springfield itself has been dealing with, like, at least 20% of the guns they're seizing these days being coming by way of a 3D printer. So, and remember, there are also local questions as well. There's actually going to be 10 questions in parts of the state. The spirit of Massachusetts is the spirit of America.
3: As has been said. All right. Well, Josh Landis, James Polyoligopoulos, thank you for your expertise in stepping through all of those for us.
2: Thanks, guys.
0: Yeehaw.
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3: And from the Devlin Inn and Suites, Main Street, Lake Placid, welcoming families, athletes, and groups to the historic Olympic Village with Adirondack Mountain views and dog-friendly accommodations, thedevlinny.com to learn more. Well, that is going to bring us to the end of today's edition of Northeast Notebook. Thank you very much, Josh. I don't know if you're still on the line, but wonderful to hear from you as always. James, great to have you in the studio.
0: I'm still here.
3: James is still here. I don't know if you heard him say that. Thank you to my co-host today, Mariam Ahmed, and to our entire Northeast Notebook team. That's producers Annie Bennett, Molly Anderson, Skylar Butenchin, and editor Diane DeVore. Thanks also to our executive producer, whose voice you heard, Lucas Willard. Thanks to Eduardo Rivera, who wrote original music for our show. Remember, you can email us, notebook@wamc.org. Thanks to our digital team, Anita Ferrer, Kayla Sacco, and Rumsha Siddiqui. I'm Sam Dingman. We hope you will join us again tomorrow at 3, and thank you for listening today. We'll talk to you then.

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1: Being able to play any kind of ball with my grandchildren, I can't do these things anymore.
2: More than 10% of Americans are taking GLP-1 drugs to lose weight, but serious side effects are emerging, including possible vision loss.
3: For Wednesday, October 7th, this is All Things Considered from NPR News. I'm Sasha Pfeiffer.
2: And I'm Elsa Chang. Also this hour, the new CDC director denies that death count data for measles was changed for political reasons.
4: If someone got hit by a bus and they happened to have COVID, often that was called a COVID-related death.
3: Plus, new research finds people living far apart have the same ancient gut microbes.
2: And a new book inspired by a real-life incident where a neighbor called the police on the author's teenage daughter.
5: I really had to ask myself, you know, what assumptions have I made about my safety, about my relative privilege, about how I see the world.
3: First News. Live from NPR News, I'm Lakshmi Singh. A state judge is ordering Tennessee officials to preserve evidence connected to the failed attempt at executing Krista Pike by lethal injection a week ago. On September 30th, Pike was to become the first woman executed in Tennessee in nearly 200 years, but she survived. Today, Pike's attorney said their client woke up this week in the hospital angry and confused. Tony Gonzalez of Member Station WPLN has more on today's court hearing.
6: Nashville Judge Aisha Miles ordered prison officials to preserve medical supplies, remnants of the drug pentobarbital, and communications about their decision-making on the night of Krista Pike's scheduled execution. After Pike's legal team argued she deserves visitation similar to her time in prison, Miles also granted them more access to her in the hospital.
7: The same protocols that would have been followed while she is incarcerated at the women's prison should be followed there.
6: Pike was unconscious for more than 5 days following the botched execution, but her attorneys say she is now able to speak. For NPR News, I'm Tony Gonzalez in Nashville.
3: The FBI says it foiled a plot to attack Minnesota's Mall of America. The Bureau says it has arrested an 18-year-old who had been under investigation for nearly 2 years. Secretary of State Marco Rubio has delivered a speech in Athens, Greece that was filled with Christian nationalist rhetoric. NPR's Michelle Kellerman has more.
8: With the Acropolis as a backdrop, Secretary Rubio says the world has much to learn from the men of ancient Greece who knew there was nothing selfish about fighting for their own interests. But he says nationalism has become a dirty word, and now the West is at a crossroads.
9: The course we take will determine whether the West maintains its place at the head of the world or resigns itself to a future of atrophy and servitude and decline.
8: Rubio says the Trump administration plans to dominate the fields of drone warfare, critical minerals, and artificial intelligence, which Trump is trying to rebrand as superintelligence to play down calls for regulations. Michelle Kellerman, NPR News, the State Department.
3: President Trump says he is turning part of a private golf club he owns in Florida into a presidential-style retreat like Camp David. More from NPR's Emily Fang.
10: Representatives from the West Palm Beach Golf Club have already submitted plans for the proposed retreat. Future presidents, according to these plans, would be given complimentary membership. Trump says the golf club would be safer.
11: You don't have high buildings looming over it. There's no high building looming over it, which is no good either. And they can get maximum safety. It's a great idea.
10: He's also touted safety as one of the primary reasons for building the East Wing Ballroom at the White House and building a massive new triumphal arch in Washington. Emily Fang, NPR News, The White House.
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12: Tough times for rooftop solar. I'm Randy Simon, and this is Earthwise, a look at our changing environment. It's been a rough year for the rooftop solar business. The Trump administration passed a measure last year that phased out the main federal tax credit for rooftop solar. It also imposed tariffs on imported photovoltaic panels and other parts. These policy changes have led to significant decreases in sales for installers. Estimates are that new residential solar generating capacity will fall 21% this year compared to 2025. That is a big enough drop to put many U.S. solar companies out of business altogether and to force the remaining companies to slash costs. When the bill phasing out solar tax credits was signed last year, residential buyers had until the end of the year to get projects installed to qualify for the credits. Businesses could still qualify for the credits well into this year. Solar installation companies employed about 179,000 people in 2024, nearly half of whom install residential systems. In the bigger picture, the median installed price of rooftop solar has fallen substantially as a result of production efficiency and other factors. In 2001, the inflation-adjusted price of solar was $15.72 per watt. In 2025, it was $3.62 a watt. Many in the business are still optimistic because electricity prices are continuing to rise, and people are increasingly concerned about the expansion of data centers impacting the reliability of the grid. Mostly, the industry would like to see greater stability and predictability in policies, and it is unclear when or whether that might happen. Earthwise is a production of WAMC. 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

0: This is All Things Considered from NPR News. I'm Sasha Pfeiffer in Washington.
1: And I'm Elsa Chang in Culver City, California. More than 1 in 10 Americans are taking a GLP-1 drug for weight loss. That's according to a recent Gallup poll. These drugs are prescribed for a growing number of conditions, and they come with a range of side effects, including some that lawsuits allege are life-altering. How common is this? Well, it's hard to know, as NPR's Yuki Noguchi reports.
2: Todd Engel operated heavy machinery around warehouses and highways in suburban Maryland for four decades.
3: Various types of forklifts, rubber tire loaders, rollers.
2: In early 2023, his doctor put him on Ozempic, a GLP-1 for diabetes. That winter, on New Year's Eve, Engel woke up feeling as if a patch covered his right eye.
3: I couldn't see anything. It was all dark. It was black.
2: Engel and his wife, Shelley, were told it was optic neuropathy, NION for short, a tiny blockage of blood flow to his eye. The doctor listed all known causes. Shelley Engel asked specifically about Ozempic.
4: We even said to the doctor, do you think that this could cause it? Do you know? And he's like, we have heard nothing.
2: Months later, a medical journal did publish research showing higher rates of NION among diabetic patients taking Ozempic. But neither Engel nor his doctor were aware. So Engel kept taking weekly shots until his left eye went black, just as the other had the year prior. Engel mourns all he's lost, the ability to work or walk the beach unaided.
3: Being able to play any kind of ball with my grandchildren, I can't do these things anymore. I will never, never be able to see my wife's beautiful face every day.
2: Engel is suing the maker of Ozempic, Novo Nordisk, in part because there was no warning about NION. The issue before the court is whether the GLP-1 drugs caused the harm. And that requires information about the frequency of such side effects broken down by things like patient demographics and co-occurring conditions. But there's a dearth of such reliable data. Spokespeople for Novo Nordisk say NION and other serious conditions are exceedingly rare in clinical trials. It continues to collect and share data with the Food and Drug Administration, which has not requested warning label changes. But attorney Jonathan Orent says drug makers ought to update warnings to doctors and patients, as they have in Europe, even if the conditions are rare.
5: You're never going to have the population size to detect rarer events in a clinical trial. You're also never going to have the diversity of your real-world population.
2: Orent is a lead attorney on the two major national lawsuits of consolidated cases alleging harms from GLP-1 drugs, including 247 plaintiffs with NION and more than 4,000 with other serious digestive conditions like pancreatitis or gallstones.
5: These warnings would have made a difference in the lives of real people.
2: Novo Nordisk says the cases are without merit. The FDA has a database tracking side effects reported by doctors, patients, or drug companies. But they're voluntary, and the agency doesn't verify them. NPR found about 2,000 pancreatitis and 1,000 optic neuropathy cases linked to GLP-1 since 2024 out of nearly 190,000 incidents reported over that time. The boom in online sales, where GLP-1s are so heavily marketed, adds to the challenge. Pharmacist Robert Miller at the West Texas Poison Control Center says that's driving more people to seek advice about side effects from centers like his instead of their doctors.
6: How often do you get drugs on Instagram? So that's definitely a new thing. So is there even a physician who's motivated to report side effects or someone the patient feels they can report those side effects to?
2: Hearings are ongoing in the lawsuits where plaintiffs like the Engels are seeking damages from drug makers. But Shelley Engel also wants more side effect warnings, which she says might have helped her husband avoid blindness.
4: Todd was like an outgoing, vivacious kind of guy. And now when we go out, he sits a lot of times quietly
2: and needs escorting to the bathroom.
4: Like, it's humiliating.
2: And she just wishes it could have been prevented. Yuki Noguchi, NPR News.
0: How do you count a measles death? That question has become a point of controversy. In Pennsylvania, officials have reported 5 measles-associated deaths in recent weeks. But so far, the Centers for Disease Control and Prevention has acknowledged just 2 deaths. NPR health correspondent Maria Godoy is here to break it down. Hi, Maria.
7: Hi, how are you?
0: Good. So we have a mismatch. Why does the CDC's official measles death count not match what Pennsylvania officials are reporting?
7: Well, last month, the CDC announced it was changing how it counts measles deaths. Historically, the CDC used to rely on reports from state health departments, and you want that rapid notification in an outbreak situation to respond rapidly. Now, however, the CDC is looking to official death records confirmed by the National Center for Health Statistics. But that system is slower, and it's designed for more long-term retrospective data gathering on deaths. And, you know, this change happened after Health Secretary Robert F. Kennedy Jr. publicly questioned the Pennsylvania deaths, suggesting that measles might not have been the cause of death. And Kennedy is a long-term vaccine skeptic, which has led critics to accuse the CDC of making the change for political reasons to downplay the severity of measles.
0: So that accusation that politics is distorting health data, how has the CDC responded to that?
7: Well, a couple of weeks ago, the new CDC director, Dr. Erica Schwartz, gave an interview to a local news station, Atlanta News First. And in it, she denied that the death count data was being changed for political reasons. She said the U.S. lacked a standardized definition for a measles-related death, and she drew a comparison to arguments over how COVID deaths were counted early in the pandemic.
8: If someone got hit by a bus and they happened to have COVID, often that was called a COVID-related death.
7: Now, many public health experts would dispute that analogy, but even those who accept that some COVID deaths might have been overcounted early in the pandemic say that is highly unlikely to happen when it comes to measles.
0: And why? What would make measles different?
7: Yeah, you know, I spoke to Dr. Jake Scott. He's an infectious disease specialist with Stanford University, and he says there are really two key differences between COVID and measles: prevalence and screening. He says in early 2022, the U.S. was reporting hundreds of thousands of cases of COVID each day, and many hospitals were routinely screening everyone for COVID to protect vulnerable patients. By contrast, even though the U.S. is seeing a measles resurgence, it's still around 4,000 cases for the entire year.
9: No hospital screens every single patient being admitted for measles. That would be ridiculous. And so if someone's being tested for measles, there's a clinical suspicion that that person may have measles.
7: So in other words, you're not going to have measles as an incidental finding. It's not likely. He says the measles virus itself can cause damage, but it also weakens your immune system, so you're vulnerable to other infections. So, for example, if a person's immediate cause of death is pneumonia, but they had measles, he says measles is still likely the underlying cause of death. In other words, if measles shows up on a death certificate, he says it almost certainly played a role.
0: All right, so we obviously want accurate health data. We also want trust in our public agencies. Where do we go from here?
7: Yeah, the CDC is working with the Council of State and Territorial Epidemiologists to create a standardized definition of measles deaths that can be used across the U.S. That's expected to be ready in the next 2 to 3 months. In the meantime, we might continue to hear discrepancies between what states report and what the CDC has to say.
0: That is NPR's Maria Godoy. Maria, thank you.
7: My pleasure.
10: Opal Lee is 100 years old today. She's known as the grandmother of Juneteenth after she successfully campaigned and marched to make Juneteenth a federal holiday. KERA's Marquita Fornoff reports on the celebrations in Lee's hometown of Fort Worth, Texas.
11: Lee has a philosophy that if something needs to get done, you should go out and do it, even if you're only a committee of one. She was 89 when she started walking from Texas to Washington, D.C., hosting walks in cities along the way. Each one was 2.5 miles. It was a nod to the 2.5 years between the signing of the Emancipation Proclamation in 1863 and when a Union Army general rode into Galveston and told enslaved Texans they were free. The former public school teacher garnered a lot of attention and got over 1.5 million people to sign her petition. In 2025, she told KERA that everyone needed to know about Juneteenth.
12: I started from Fort Worth walking. I decided that the rest of the cotton-picking country needed to know about Juneteenth, too, because in Texas, we celebrated Juneteenth.
11: In 2021, her dream became a reality. Congress passed a bill to make Juneteenth a federal holiday, and President Joe Biden signed it into law. She's happy that the holiday is now celebrated nationwide.
12: I'm so proud. It's a national holiday. I could do a holy dance, but what I do all day is I'm twerking, whatever that is.
11: Age has slowed Lee down, but not her ambitions. She makes fewer public appearances, but continues to advocate for the National Juneteenth Museum to be built in Fort Worth. Happy birthday. On her birthday, a celebration took place at the future site of the museum. Friends, neighbors, and local politicians gathered to hear Lee share a few words and serenaded her with Stevie Wonder's Happy Birthday.
12: I'm going to keep on walking and keep on talking until everybody understands that this is our contribution.
11: Tonight, former First Lady Michelle Obama is scheduled to headline an event celebrating Lee's birthday on behalf of the museum. The museum has raised $55 million for its building and an endowment. The museum is waiting to hit its $70 million goal to start construction. For NPR News, I'm Markuta Fornoff in Fort Worth.

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2: Thank you.
3: 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Taking a look at the forecast this afternoon, sunny, temperatures in the mid-60s, mostly clear tonight, then becoming partly cloudy with lows in the lower 50s, and mostly sunny tomorrow, highs in the upper 60s. All Things Considered continues on WAMC. It's 419.

Hello, this is WMC President and CEO Sarah Gilbert. How about a nice cup of tea? Well, good news, you're officially invited to join me and Ray on the road for a Vox Pop tea party at Harney & Sons Fine Teas on Saturday, October 24th at their magnificent place in Millerton. We'll record an episode of the show, tour the factory, and then gather for some tea, goodies, and witty repartee. Tickets are available now at WMC.org on the road. We'll see you there.

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1: From NPR News, this is All Things Considered. I'm Sasha Pfeiffer.
2: And I'm Juana Summers. It is one of the scariest calls that a parent can get. Author Natalie Bazile was headed out of town in 2016 when her phone rang. When she picked up, she learned a neighbor had called the police on her teenage daughter and her friends. The police questioned the kids and then they left, but the incident was especially intense for the only other Black kid in the group, a kid with white adoptive parents.
3: And the dynamics that unfolded between our family and the family of this young man were fascinating. As we tried to get to the bottom of who called and why and how are we going to deal with this incident, it became very obvious to me that there was a novel there, even as I was reacting as a parent.
2: This incident is the spark for Bazile's new novel, Friends and Family. It zeroes in on the intricacies of a close friendship between two moms, Babs, a Black woman, and Nora, a white woman with an adopted son, after an encounter with the police. And through the lens of their friendship, Bazile wrestles with questions of race and allyship that are personal to both herself and her family.
3: We live in San Francisco, a city that prides itself on, you know, being progressive and open-minded and inclusive. And that was also part of the interest to me, and the attraction was this idea that this kind of thing isn't supposed to happen in San Francisco. Mm-hmm. These kinds of things happen elsewhere.
2: You've said that that incident made you question your own relative privilege as well as what it protected you from. What do you mean by that?
3: You know, in the wake of that incident, Juana, as I really began to look at the assumptions that I had made as an African-American woman who, you know, has worked hard. My husband and I have also, you know, we've been married a long time. We've put our backs into climbing, you know, the any number of ladders, social and economic.
2: Yep.
3: And, you know, watching these events unfold and then writing the book, I really had to ask myself, you know, what assumptions have I made about my safety, about my relative privilege, about how I see the world? And it was really an opportunity for me to reflect on, you know, the rules that maybe I have bought into, the ideas that I have bought into as just an American.
2: I have to say, Natalie, as I was reading your book, the thing that kept coming up for me over and over again was just replaying in my head some of the conversations that I had with white friends in and around 2020 after the killing of George Floyd. It was something that tested a number of my oldest friendships, and some of them did not survive because I realized we frankly weren't speaking the same language or living in the same reality. And I wonder if that came up for you too as you were writing.
3: Absolutely. Although I started the book in 2016, 2017, in the wake of this police encounter, I was still working on the book in 2020, in the wake of George Floyd and all of the social upheaval that happened then. And I had to grapple with those feelings of rage and anger and disappointment and frustration. And I really had to examine my friendships with people. You know, I have plenty of white friends, and most of them have really, you know, they are good people and want to do the right thing. But it was a struggle, I won't lie, to really examine those friendships and to figure out what I was willing to explain, what I was willing to indulge, what I didn't have time for. And it was really a challenging time. It was a challenging time. But it made for a better book, I think.
2: Babs has spent years helping Nora understand how to raise Nathan, who is her Black son. And I was really interested in this and how you thought about the emotional labor that we as Black people, and especially as Black women, are often expected to perform in interracial relationships.
3: I think in my own life, I was feeling exhausted, you know, especially, you know, 2020, 2021, 2022. Mm-hmm. I was looking at the time and the energy that I had invested, that invisible labor that I had done to really prop up and support so many people. And I thought it was important for Babs to be a character who is willing to acknowledge to herself, ultimately, that she's tired. Mm-hmm. You know, she needs a break. She needs to step back a bit and look at what she needs rather than always putting other people first, especially with Nora, who, you know, as things unfold, she realizes she has been doing a lot of work to keep this woman propped up, to help her understand, and Babs reaches a breaking point.
2: Babs and Nora are two really different moms, but I do feel like they both believe they're doing what is best for their children and to protect their children, but that definitely does not look the same. How do their respective races and levels of privilege shape what safety and protection means as it relates to their kids?
3: You know, I think in the case of Nora, the wealthy third-generation San Franciscan who has really known nothing but privilege, I think Nora comes into this thinking that love and kindness and open-heartedness and her wealth can almost lift Nathan, her adopted black son, out of race, right, into class. I think that she goes through life thinking, you know, that there's very little that money can't buy. And when this eruption happens, I think that Nora really hopes that that kind of open-heartedness will be enough to protect her son. Meanwhile, Babs knows that for all of her and Nora's relative privilege, there are certain things that the world just is unforgiving about. And that is what she really brings to that friendship. Mm-hmm. And that is what she is trying her hardest to tell Nora is, listen, you may have all the money in the world, you may love this child to death, but there are certain lessons that the world is going to teach this young man that your wealth and privilege cannot shield him from. Mm-hmm. And that's what she so desperately wants Nora to understand. And ultimately, it leads her to make a series of choices when she realizes, you know, maybe Nora's not going to get it.
2: This might be a question that's hard to answer, and I don't even know how I would answer it myself, but do you think that white Americans and black Americans can be in full relationship with each other?
3: Ooh, that's tough. You know, I want to say yes. I want to say yes because I look at the friendships that I have with both white and black women especially. And I do think that there is a lot of trust there. There's a lot of intimacy. But I think it requires a level of vulnerability. And I think that, you know, especially in the last couple of years, the last few years, that has become harder. Those relationships are tested more. And I think very, you know, fewer and fewer of them survive. But I think at the end of the day, I need to be optimistic. I need to believe that, you know, there are people out there in the world who want authentic connections, mm-hmm. who might make mistakes, who might say the wrong thing, but there's no malice there. Because if I give up on that, that makes my world smaller. Mm-hmm. So although there are frustrations at times, I do think that, you know, friendship, real friendship, is possible, but it takes work.
2: We've been speaking with Natalie Bazile. Her new book, Friends and Family, is out now. Natalie, thanks.
3: Thank you so much. This has been great.
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0: It's All Things Considered from NPR News. I'm Sasha Pfeiffer.
1: And I'm Ilsa Chang. ChatGPT for teens is designed to be safer for young people, but a group of researchers who tested its safeguards say most of them don't work.
2: The model should not role play with a teen. The model should not claim to be sentient or be the friend of a teen.
0: First News.
3: Live from NPR News in Culver City, California, I'm Dwayne Brown. With less than a month until the crucial midterm elections, millions of voters have already cast their ballots in early voting. As President Trump hits the road on a campaign blitz in multiple states, Trump is stumping in Texas today for Senate candidate Ken Paxton after touting his administration's efforts at cutting down on illegal border crossings since his return to office. Lauren McGaughey covers Texas politics for the New York Times. She says this election is more about the economy.
4: Folks in Texas are talking about what they are in other parts of the country, which is affordability. You know, that is top of mind for Texans at the moment. And Mr. Tallarico is really running hard at that in his campaign. Immigration is important, but it's not at the very, very top of the list as it was, you know, back in 2024.
3: President Trump has been telling supporters at these rallies that he'll be impeached again if Democrats regain control of Congress. Russian drone strikes on Kyiv and several other Ukrainian regions killed at least 21 people overnight, including four children. NPR's Joanna Kakissis has more.
5: Ukrainian President Volodymyr Zelensky accused Russia's military of deliberately targeting civilians as, quote, a gift to Putin. Most of those killed were in a five-story apartment building in the northern city of Priluki. This was one of the most vile strikes, Zelensky wrote. Russia is now frequently attacking with fast-moving jet-powered drones and missiles. Ukraine is struggling to shoot them down with existing air defense systems. Zelensky is seeking air defense supplies for immediate help while Ukraine's defense tech sector races to develop faster and more powerful interceptors to protect Ukrainian cities. Joanna Kakissis, NPR News, Kyiv.
3: On Wall Street today, stocks pulled back from their recent runs. This is NPR News.
6: This is a WAMC regional news update. I'm Mariam Ahmed. Albany Common Council members say Mayor Dorsey Appleer's budget proposal released last week was full of mistakes. At their meeting Tuesday, they grilled the mayor's team about the plan. WAMC's Grant Ashley was there.
7: The council's finance committee says the proposal contained accounting errors, illegal cuts, and an incorrect expenditure list. The mayor's budget team gave out corrected copies just minutes before the meeting started, but Councilmember Deidre Brody says that didn't give the council enough time to review the updated version and prepare tough questions. She's still skeptical the proposal is 100% accurate.
8: It gives me great pause that there aren't other things we're going to uncover as we continue our finance committee meetings. And even in the short time we did have to review what was in front of us, I was very concerned about the assumptions made that underpin some net new revenues that seem dubious at best.
7: The city must approve a budget by the end of November. Grant Ashley, WAMC News.
6: Authorities say a man from Hadley, Massachusetts, has pleaded guilty to illegally importing plutonium from Russia, among other charges. According to the U.S. Attorney for the District of Massachusetts, 44-year-old Jacob Miller was previously convicted of possessing child pornography and an explosive device in 2004. After serving his sentence, he allegedly started a business called Collect the Periodic Table, operating it out of his home. As part of the business, Miller allegedly collected and sold elements like radioactive plutonium or highly toxic thallium and shipped them across the country. Authorities searched Miller's home in April 2025, where they found firearms and child sexual abuse materials. Miller is slated to be sentenced in January. Taking a look at the forecast this afternoon, sunny, temperatures in the mid-60s, mostly clear tonight, lows in the lower 50s. 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
11: This is All Things Considered from NPR News. I'm Sasha Pfeiffer in Washington.
12: And I'm Elsa Chang in Culver City, California. Protecting America's secrets is a big job. It's also a really difficult job, and for the most part, that responsibility falls to the FBI. NPR's Ryan Lucas has exclusive new reporting that shows under the Trump administration, the FBI teams that hunt foreign spies are severely understaffed. In some places, they're down as much as 50%. Ryan Lucas joins us now. Hi, Ryan.
13: Hi there.
12: Okay, so what exactly did you uncover in your reporting?
13: So what we're talking about here are FBI counterintelligence squads, and it's their job to track and ferret out foreign spies trying to steal U.S. secrets. That includes both government secrets as well as economic or trade secrets, so things like cutting-edge research or technology. And what I found in my reporting is that those FBI counterintelligence squads have been hit by steep cuts across the country. That's according to five people familiar with the matter who spoke to me on condition of anonymity out of fear of retribution. Now, these manpower shortages are so significant that in some of the FBI's field offices, counterintelligence squads only have 50 to 60% of positions filled. So these are really significant manpower shortages.
12: Yeah. And I mean, I guess there's probably no such thing as a good time for any of this to be happening ever, but it would seem like now is an especially dangerous time for this kind of shortage, right?
13: That's right. Yeah. As one source told me, this is terrifying because the threats are growing and the FBI is facing them with less and less. There's, of course, the U.S. war with Iran. There's China, a geopolitical strategic rival that U.S. officials say is waging a relentless campaign for years now to steal U.S. government secrets and technology. There's also, of course, Russia, which is still a formidable foe. It has very capable intelligence services. And, of course, it also has a bone to pick with the U.S. Over the war in Ukraine. Now, I did contact the FBI for this story. A spokesperson said the Bureau has robust counterintelligence operation and also said anonymous critics are, quote, disconnected from reality.
12: Huh. Well, given
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13: U.S. officials say is waging a relentless campaign for years now to steal U.S. government secrets and technology. There's also, of course, Russia.

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1: Intelligence.
2: Well, it's really interesting. Sources told me this isn't the result of a specific directive from FBI Director Kash Patel to cut back on counterintelligence work. Instead, this is a consequence, a ripple effect of Patel's focus on violent crime and immigration enforcement, which, of course, are two top issues for the White House. Mm-hmm. Patel has made clear that those are the priorities for the FBI. And so FBI field offices across the country, leaders in those field offices, are throwing resources at those problems. That has meant pulling agents and analysts from counterintelligence and putting them instead on violent crime and immigration.
1: Interesting. Well, what about the firing of, like, veteran FBI agents under the Trump administration? Are any of the shortages connected to that?
2: Those certainly play a role here, yes. A prime example is back in February, five special agents and a supervisor, all of whom worked Iranian counterintelligence threats, were fired by the FBI days before the Trump administration launched its war on Iran. So that's expertise that's lost right when it is most arguably needed. Yeah. But look, there is a broader brain drain at the FBI right now because of the turmoil that we've seen under Patel's leadership. Sources tell me that the FBI lost more than 1,500 veteran agents since Trump returned to office. It has 650 fewer agents overall than in January 2025. Those agents who have left have, of course, taken their experience, their institutional knowledge with them. And that's particularly problematic in counterintelligence work because this is very complex, very difficult work. Building sources and cases can take years. As one source says, there's a huge learning curve in this sort of work.
1: Yeah. Well, how do we know if the U.S. is actually being hurt by these changes you're talking about?
2: Well, first off, it's important to say that the FBI is still doing counterintelligence work. They haven't stopped doing it. They're still bringing cases. But as one former official put it, counterintelligence threats are silent by nature. That means it's very hard to know when one is going undetected.
1: Yeah.
2: In counterterrorism, if the FBI misses a plot, then something explodes, and we all know about it. In counterintelligence, though, if the FBI misses something, then foreign spies just keep on stealing. Nobody knows about it. Nobody is any wiser.
1: Totally quiet. That is NPR's Ryan Lucas. Thank you so much, Ryan.
2: Thank you.
3: This summer, OpenAI rolled out ChatGPT for teens. It's a default safer mode for all users under age 18. The safety measures include parental controls and notifications, but a group of researchers who tested those safeguards say most of them do not work. NPR's Ritu Chatterjee has details and a warning that her story mentions suicide.
4: Lauren Jonas heads OpenAI's Youth and Families Division.
5: ChatGPT for teens is really a, you know, designated teen-specific experience.
4: That experience, she says, includes safeguards like around role-playing.
5: So the model should not role-play with a teen. The model should not claim to be sentient or be the friend of a teen.
4: She says ChatGPT for teens also refuses to engage in unsafe or inappropriate topics. And if parents link their account to their teens, ChatGPT alerts them right away if their kid discusses unsafe topics like suicide or self-harm or violence. Now, researchers at the online safety advocacy group Common Sense Media have tested these safeguards.
6: We create a lot of different personas of teens in crisis situations.
4: Tom Siegel is the executive director of the Youth AI Safety Institute at Common Sense Media.
6: We would test teens that were expressing suicidal ideation, discussing self-harm, eating disorders as well.
4: They also created parent accounts and linked those to the teen ones to see if the chatbot notified parents. Siegel says some safeguards did work.
6: It is refusing things like explicit sexual role play. Definitely an improvement on that.
4: But most other safeguards, Siegel says, did not work, like parental notifications.
6: This idea that, you know, a parent would find out, you know, when the person that you connected with in the account is in distress, hardly triggered at all for us.
4: Siegel says they also found that ChatGPT still interacts with adolescents like a friend. OpenAI spokesperson Eric Porterfield told NPR in an email that the company has serious concerns about the methodology used by researchers, especially around parental notifications. Psychologist Mitch Prinstein is at the University of North Carolina, Chapel Hill, and wasn't involved in the research.
7: The extent to which AI is using an anthropomorphized or human-like kind of language or a name or interaction style is just not helpful.

0: harmful. It's not okay for kids, probably not for adults as well.
1: Prinstein says the new findings reinforce that AI isn't ready for kids yet. Ritu Chatterjee, NPR News.
2: If you or someone you know may be considering suicide or is in crisis, call or text 988 to reach the Suicide and Crisis Lifeline.
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0: 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Are you seeking freedom from the tyranny of your smartphone? I mean, your phone is supposed to work for you, even if sometimes it feels like the other way around, right? 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
1: All right, we're about to get into our feelings. 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
1: Sammy Nichols is the author of Log Off, Self-Help for the Extremely Online.
2: Ask yourself, how do I feel right now? And what can I do? And most times it's not scroll. Most times it's like, take a nap or talk to a friend or do something that makes you happy.
1: Another thing you can do when you get the urge to scroll is resist. I know it feels like you have to pick up that phone, but you actually don't. Clinical psychologist Diana Hill is the co-author of a book called I Know I Should Exercise, But 44 Reasons We Don't Move and How to Get Over Them. And she says there's this term in addiction research called urge surfing.
3: What we know about urges is that they're a lot like waves. They rise up, they get bigger and bigger and bigger, and they come back down again.
1: The goal with urge surfing is to learn to get on board, stand up, and ride that thing out. Another tip is to increase friction. Make it harder to use your phone. Jose Briones is the author of Low Tech Life, a guide to mindful digital minimalism. He says set up screen time limits and then make them hard to override.
4: If you want to go into your iPhone and you want to use the app and you set up a screen time limit, maybe it's 10 minutes, maybe it's 15, and you went to it, right now you probably can beat that with two taps. You say, yes, I want more time. Are you sure? Yes, I'm sure.
1: Instead, give the password to a trusted friend, and then you'll have to ask them for it if you want to get on Pinterest when you're really supposed to be getting that housework done. You can also use a physical device that you need to tap to unblock your apps.
4: The more friction you introduce into your life, the harder you're making it to use all of these services and devices. Your brain is going to say, it's not worth it.
1: Our last takeaway, don't keep your smartphone, tablet, or computer in your bedroom overnight. Jean Twenge is a psychologist and author of 10 Rules for Raising Kids in a High-Tech World.
5: That's for people of all ages. A ton of research shows that people do not sleep as well or as long if those devices are in their bedrooms overnight. So even if it's off, the technology is just too tempting.
1: She says this means no scrolling before bed and no scrolling when you wake up in the morning, and also no scrolling if you happen to wake up in the middle of the night. Get an old school alarm clock, and if you want your phone nearby for emergencies, leave it across the room, out of reach. By the way, Sammy Nichols made this change, and she says it makes bedtime feel luxurious.
2: Have you ever been to a hotel that like that's kind of nice, and you get into the sheets, and it just feels so nice to kind of like have this time to yourself and just feel very calm? And it's like a very specific, in my mind, a hotel feeling. And that's what I felt when I put my phone outside of my room and just like kind of let myself like relax and like maybe take a bath or like read for a while and just away from any screens. It's like I got that presence of mind back.
1: And she really is sleeping better. For NPR News, I'm Marielle Segarra.
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1: 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I'm Elsa Chang.
2: And I'm Sasha Pfeiffer. What do hunter-gatherers in Tanzania and forager farmers in Bolivia have in common? The answer is a lot of the bacteria in their guts. New research finds that these two groups, a continent apart, share ancient microbes that city dwellers do not. NPR's Ping Huang reports.
3: The Hadza people are hunter-gatherers who have lived in northern Tanzania for thousands of years. The indigenous Chimani people forage, fish, and hunt in the Bolivian Amazon, some 7,000 miles in an ocean apart. But these two communities, long isolated from each other, have surprisingly similar gut bacteria.
4: So this was startling to us. It was, a big number, a large percentage that overlapped.
3: Justin Sonnenberg is a professor of microbiology and immunology at Stanford University. In comparing many stool samples from each of the tribes, he and his colleagues found around 1,200 of the same bacterial species living in their guts, a near 90% overlap. Sonnenberg says the typical human gut microbiome has hundreds to thousands of species hard at work.
4: The microbes are metabolizing things in our gut, secreting interesting molecules that get absorbed into our bloodstream. And these microbes are actually, we've come to realize, fundamental parts of our biology and health.
3: Our microbiomes can change quickly depending on what we eat and what medicines we take. So it's remarkable that the Hadza and the Chimani, isolated communities living very far apart, have consistent gut bacteria.
4: They're living a lifestyle that's much more similar to the lifestyle our ancestors lived, and so therefore is more hospitable to microbes that were handed down through many generations.
3: Their work is published in the journal Nature. Sonnenberg and his colleagues think the microbes shared by the Chimani and Hadza people go way, way back to common ancestors they shared many thousands of years ago before some of those humans migrated out of Africa. Over generations, they crossed a land bridge that once connected Russia with Alaska and eventually settled in the Bolivian Amazon. Ben Good co-authored the study. He's also at Stanford. He says they're using data from modern-day people to learn about the past.
5: Once the land bridge went away, we had a pretty clear picture that it was going to be very hard for them to exchange gut bacteria through traditional human contact means.
3: Taichi Suzuki is an evolutionary biologist at Arizona State University. He says babies are born with a blank slate microbiome, but start getting gut bacteria right away.
6: We first get our microbes from mother's vaginal canal, mother's skin, and then as we develop, we get microbes mostly from other individuals in the household to the community.
3: Suzuki was not involved with this paper, though he says they've made a good case that the gut bacteria shared by these two communities have lived in humans for many years and have formed a kind of partnership with them.
6: If you have a shared history for many, many generations, this idea of coevolution is we expect more potential dependencies between gut microbes and our genome.
3: But many of these microbes are missing from the guts of people who live modern industrialized lives. Here's Sonnenberg, one of the paper's researchers.
4: So the microbes that inhabit my gut are very unlikely to be the microbes that were handed down through the generations from my great-great-grandparents.
3: His hypothesis is that losing these ancestral microbes could be harming human health.
4: Our modern microbiome has changed in ways that may be propagating inflammation, may be unhealthy for us.
3: Andrew Moeller is an associate professor at Princeton, not affiliated with this paper, and he says that might be the case.
7: Another alternative is that the industrialized microbiome profile may actually be adapted to an industrialized lifestyle.
3: Moeller says scientists haven't yet determined whether losing these ancient microbes has been good, bad, or fine. But documenting what's been lost is a big step towards figuring it out. Ping Huang, NPR News.
1: The author Tomi Adeyemi has written fantasy all her life. Even before her mega-successful fantasy trilogy for young adults, she lived in a world that wasn't ours.
8: I've always written fantasy. I've almost never been able to contend with the reality of this world.
1: But her new book, The Siren, takes place right here in this world. She spoke with Andrew Limbong, host of NPR's Book of the Day podcast, about finally contending with reality.
9: No offense to all the big name authors out there, but there's author famous and then there's regular famous.
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9: That's author Tomi Adeyemi bypassing author fame en route to just regular fame on Good Morning America in 2018, the same year she did The Tonight Show.
10: Thank you so much for coming on the show.
11: Thank you. This is wild.
9: She was promoting her West African-inspired YA fantasy novel, Children of Blood and Bone, which was the first in the best-selling Orisha trilogy, and is the subject of a long-awaited Hollywood adaptation.
12: Your powers may be gone, but that does not change who you are.
9: The movie set to come out this January and was supposed to be the pinnacle of everything Adeyemi's worked towards. Then, this past summer, after the movie trailer dropped, Adeyemi posted and then deleted a video denouncing the movie, saying she was treated horribly and that she would never see it.
13: This film, which I worked on to make it a little better for us to be alive, is also the worst thing I have ever had to live through.
9: What happened?
8: I won't go into details about what happened. I'm going to leave that sacred. I think what I'll clarify for people who are listening is it wasn't really something to do with the adaptation or how it was being adapted. It was an actual situation that happened. That was really harmful. That was really hurtful. Mostly what I can say is I came forward to help myself, but not to be against anyone, not to hurt anyone.
9: Are you still broadly, generally supportive of the movie? Would you encourage people to go see it?
8: I would be more neutral. Does that make sense?
9: Adeyemi's new book, The Siren, centers on Emery. She's a freshman at Dartmouth. She's the first in her family to make it to college, but she doesn't really fit in until she runs into a group of impossibly cool young women who take her under their wing. Under some conditions, of course. It's a campus novel dealing with hazing, money, mental health. No spells or potions or majestic creatures. Is there something that happened that make you think, all right, I am ready to face this fear of writing in the real world? Or was it more like, I have to do this now?
8: I think it was a mix of being ready and knowing that this is where the story was meant to be told. Because it felt like looking at a death sentence when I started writing my first series. And writing in a fantastical world, creating a world, that danger was still there, but there was also, it was like an oxygen tank. The fantastical atmosphere wasn't even fully escapism because I was still confronting what was happening in the real world, but it just allowed enough atmosphere for me to breathe in and breathe out and make it to the kind of person who could write a story like The Siren.
9: Tomi Adeyemi, thank you so much for talking.
8: Andrew, thank you. This was a lovely conversation.
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20: And I'm Sasha Pfeiffer. This hour, in these divisive times, there's one frustration that is uniting people.
17: Disdain for healthcare companies known as pharmacy benefit managers.
21: We hate CVS. I'm going to be straight up. You can't talk to a pharmacist. They're overstressed and prices just keep going up.
20: Also, 3 years after the October 7th attacks, Israelis are returning to live near the southern border with Gaza.
22: This is going to be Neely's room, which is the bomb shelter. Hopefully we never have to use it.
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23: Live from NPR News in Washington, I'm Ryland Barton. Michigan Republican Senate candidate Mike Rogers released an ad today calling for an end to President Trump's trade war with Canada.
24: Here in Michigan, we know that Canada is not our enemy. We need to end this tariff war now.
23: Rogers had previously defended some of Trump's tariffs as necessary. It's the second time Rogers has split with Trump recently after calling for an end to the Iran war, which he previously supported. Asked about the ad today, Trump suggested Rogers wasn't breaking with him on the issue, saying, quote, I viewed it as wanting Canada to make a deal. Trump is heading to a campaign event in Texas later today. Today marks 3 years since Hamas launched its surprise attack on Israel, leading to the war in Gaza. As memorials are being held across the country, many Israelis are grappling with new reports that Prime Minister Benjamin Netanyahu was warned about an impending attack, as NPR's Kat Lonsdorf reports.
25: Officials in both Egypt and the United Arab Emirates repeatedly warned Netanyahu about a serious looming attack by Hamas from Gaza in 2023. NPR has spoken to four people in the Middle East with knowledge of those warnings. First reported by the Israeli newspaper Haaretz, as well as The Atlantic and The New York Times, the revelations are dominating conversations in Israel, just weeks before national elections that will determine Netanyahu's political future. Netanyahu has denied he was warned, calling the reports fake news and filing a defamation lawsuit last week against the Israeli outlets that published them. Kat Lonsdorf, NPR News, Tel Aviv.
23: A tropical storm is brewing in the Gulf of Mexico. NPR's Debbie Elliott reports it's forecast to strengthen into the first hurricane of the Atlantic hurricane season.
26: Tropical storm Isaias formed over the western Gulf overnight. The National Hurricane Center says it's on track to rapidly gain strength as it moves to the east over warm Gulf waters and could become a hurricane by Thursday. Forecasters say residents from Louisiana to the Florida Gulf Coast should be prepared for damaging winds, heavy rain, and dangerous storm surge. Florida Governor Ron DeSantis has declared a state of emergency in 25 counties in the Panhandle and Big Bend region, freeing up resources to be staged for a hurricane response. This year's hurricane season has been dampened by a strong El Nino weather pattern, which hinders Atlantic storm development. Debbie Elliott, NPR News.
23: Lawyers for a Texas man who fatally shot a convenience store clerk are asking a judge to stay his execution by lethal injection, citing the recent failed execution of Krista Pike in Tennessee. Attorneys for Jamal Howard say the same drug used in Pike's attempted execution, pentobarbital, would be used in Texas, and they argue the state's supply could be degraded. U.S. stocks pulled back from their records today. The S&P 500 slipped nearly a quarter of a percent a day after topping its prior all-time high. The Dow dropped more than half a percent. 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
28: This is a WAMC regional news update. I'm Mariam Ahmed. Former Bard College president Leon Botstein is resigning immediately from all Bard-affiliated positions. The announcement in a letter to the college community today was made after details from a House Judiciary Committee investigation into Botstein's ties to Jeffrey Epstein were shared with a private institution. Congressman Jamie Raskin, ranking member of the House Judiciary Committee, is calling on federal law enforcement to investigate Botstein as a possible co-conspirator in Epstein's sex trafficking operation. According to the Judiciary Committee investigation, Botstein sent an email to Epstein in 2014 asking if a young woman was being trafficked by Epstein was, quote, for me or are you keeping her for yourself? Botstein, who retired as president of Bard earlier this year, has maintained that his relationship with the late sex offender was solely for fundraising purposes. Botstein was mentioned thousands of times in Epstein's emails released by the Justice Department. Raskin first reached out to Bard's Board of Trustees in June to assist the House Judiciary Committee as it expanded its investigation into the school's ties to Epstein. Raskin said in a letter to the board at the time that the college's investigation after Botstein's name appeared in Epstein's emails was too narrow. WAMC has reached out to Bard College acting president Jonathan Becker for comment. Raskin says the evidence meets the federal standard for opening a criminal investigation. But the congressman accuses the DOJ and FBI of not investigating Botstein despite having this evidence for at least 18 months. Support for WAMC comes from the Meyer Law Firm Latham, woman-owned, providing counsel without judgment for estate planning and administration. It's not just business, it is personal. The M-E-I-E-R lawfirm.com. 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

0: This is All Things Considered from NPR News. I'm Sasha Pfeiffer in Washington.
1: And I'm Elsa Chang in Culver City, California. President Trump is sending money to millions of Americans enrolled in government-run health insurance programs. How much money?
2: Over 20 million seniors on Medicare will soon be receiving a deposit of nearly $100 directly into their bank accounts.
1: That is what Trump said on Saturday. The exact amount is $90. The Trump administration is also sending $500 checks to nearly a million people who have health plans from the Federal Affordable Care Act marketplace.
0: The cost of these plans has gone up dramatically this year. Trump and Republicans in Congress let extra premium subsidies expire. For some people, that meant thousands of dollars more in out-of-pocket costs. For others, it meant they just couldn't afford health insurance. Millions have dropped their coverage.
1: Let's also point out we are under 4 weeks to Election Day. And in general, when it comes to health care costs, voters trust Democrats over Republicans by a near 2-to-1 margin. That's according to a KFF poll out this week. So, can President Trump's direct payments help his party with voters? NPR's Selena Simmons-Duffin has more.
3: I spoke to Ellen Allen minutes after a check for $500 from the U.S. Treasury arrived at her house near Charleston, West Virginia.
4: I just can't believe it. I mean, that's crazy.
3: She had heard the Trump administration plan to send $500 checks out to certain people enrolled in healthcare.gov plans, but she didn't totally believe it would happen. And she has mixed feelings about it now that it has happened. She runs a small nonprofit called West Virginians for Affordable Healthcare.
4: I think it's more of a political stunt. If they cared really about the cost of healthcare, they would do something that would make healthcare, you know, affordable for every American.
3: She had been paying close to $2,000 a month for her premiums until a few weeks ago when she turned 65 and enrolled in Medicare. Because of that, she might be eligible for Trump's next round of checks, $90 soon to be sent to 20 million people enrolled in Medicare Part B.
4: The $90 is, I mean, that's just nothing. I don't think this is going to fool anyone.
3: So is this legal, using the federal government to send out checks to potential voters weeks before an election? Kathleen Clark is an expert in government ethics at Washington University in St. Louis. She reviewed the letter from President Trump touting things like his efforts to lower drug prices that came with the checks.
5: It reads like electioneering communication, it reads like a violation of the Hatch Act.
3: That's the law that says you can't use your government office or power or funds to influence partisan political elections. She says the Supreme Court has given Trump wide latitude in the past, which may be why he feels he can move ahead. Here's Clark again.
5: It looks like a pretty desperate effort to, in essence, bribe the recipients of this letter to vote in gratitude to Trump in the upcoming midterm elections.
3: The White House did not respond directly to NPR's questions about whether any laws have been violated or if it's a political stunt, as Allen put it. Trump administration spokeswoman Allison Schuster wrote in an email that it was an out-of-touch criticism and that, quote, this president will never stop enabling Americans to take control of their health by implementing policies that put money back in their pockets. Joseph Antos is a senior fellow emeritus at the conservative think tank American Enterprise Institute. He says that the move is not fiscally responsible for the federal government and probably won't make a difference in anyone's health.
6: You know, it's money. You don't have to use it on health care.
3: When it comes to the $90 checks coming to some Medicare beneficiaries, for example,
6: you can go out to McDonald's and buy probably two hamburgers and a shake for $90, maybe buy a half a tank of gas.
3: Antos calls the payments inexplicable, and he notes that they add to the national debt, which Republicans say they're concerned about. He also doubts these checks will tilt the election towards Republicans.
6: For one thing, Trump is not saying that your local congressman did this for you. Trump is saying he did it for you. So, yeah, I mean, I don't get it. I don't see any advantage to anybody, including Donald Trump.
3: Except, he says, maybe the recipients of the checks. One of those recipients, Ellen Allen of West Virginians for Affordable Healthcare, says she is planning to deposit the $500 she just received.
4: You know, I'm not going to send it back. I'm going to put it in my health savings account and keep working towards healthcare for all.
3: Selena Simmons-Duffin, NPR News, Washington.
7: It's been 3 years since the October 7th attacks, and Israel's southern border with Gaza is undergoing a dramatic rebound. The region was nearly abandoned after thousands of Hamas-led militants attacked Israeli communities. That attack killed about 1,200 people, and 250 more were taken hostage. Now, residents are back. Some are driven by solidarity with the victims of October 7th. Others say they feel safer with the heavy Israeli military buildup along the border as Israel continues to occupy most of Gaza. NPR's Carrie Kahn reports.
8: Shahar Goldenberg drives a small road that circles Kibbutz Zikim. He's lived here right on Israel's border with Gaza for nearly two decades, but he's never seen so many people wanting to join his cooperative farming community.
9: The demand is amazing. Great, huge demand.
8: Currently, Zakim's waiting list stretches 2 years, and houses are going up fast. He says they're building 25 here.
10: And this was not like this before October 7th.
9: No, of course not. If you want to sell your house, you can sell it in less than a week.
8: Many people want to come and be part of southern Israel's rebirth, he says. And they feel safer now that Israel occupies more than 60% of Gaza, he says. Israeli troops have drawn a yellow line, what the military calls a border buffer zone, extending deep into Gaza. The Palestinian Central Bureau of Statistics says before the war, hundreds of thousands of Gazans lived and farmed in that border area. They've all been displaced. On the kibbutz hilltop, Goldenberg shows off 8 homes under construction, all with stunning Mediterranean vistas.
10: So these new houses have a view of the beach and a view of northern Gaza.
9: Yes, I hope that we will not see the north of Gaza in the next years.
8: There isn't much to see now, just shells of blown out buildings. That's despite international pressure, including from the U.S., for Israeli troops to ultimately leave. But Israelis overwhelmingly support a permanent troop presence inside Gaza's border, according to a recent poll. The government has repeatedly said it's not leaving until Hamas is fully disarmed. Goldenberg says he hopes that's true.
9: This is the only plan that we will continue to live here. Without the yellow line, it will be really difficult and challenging for us.
8: This part of southern Israel, known as the Gaza Envelope, has long been sparsely populated, filled with mostly verdant farmlands and kibbutz communities stretching along the Gaza border all the way to Egypt. About half the region's residents live in its biggest city, Sderot. Today, construction crews seem to be on every corner, like at this brand new kindergarten, one of the several dozen schools planned as the city aims to double the population to 120,000 residents by 2040. Robin Feldman is part of that growth. She just picked up her 6-month-old daughter, Nellie, from her first day at a center and shows off the family's new home. It's a small, empty 3-room apartment, 1-bedroom with steel-enforced walls and door.
11: So this is going to be Neely's room, which is the bomb shelter. Hopefully we never have to use it.
8: The young family just moved to Sderot from Paramus, New Jersey. Her husband is a rabbi. She teaches Jewish history, which she says is full of prophecies about the Jewish people returning to Israel. And when they return, how fruitful the country will be.
11: I teach these prophecies to my students, and now I'm living it. So it's very special.
8: The 2,000 shekel government rental subsidy, about $650 US a month, helps too, she adds. And there are more incentives, like large income and property tax breaks for Sderot, says city spokesman Yaron Sasson. We are constantly working to convince people from all over Israel to come south, he says, and many from abroad, too, like Galia Tsur and her family.
10: When did you decide to move back to Israel?
11: October 7th, on the dot.
8: The minute she saw the news about the Hamas attack, Zur said she and her husband knew they had to move back to Kibbutz Nir Oz. It's some 30 miles south of Sderot, right next to the Gaza border. The couple, now in their 50s, lived in Nir Oz back in the 1990s.
11: We were like, we need to go. We need to help. We can't stay here.
8: They had been living in New Zealand for more than a decade, but sold their house and moved back to Israel to help rebuild. The kibbutz was hit hard in the October 7th Hamas-led attack. One quarter of residents, 117, were either killed or kidnapped on October 7th. All but six of the kibbutz's more than 200 buildings were damaged or set on fire. Reconstruction manager Ron Bahat heads out on his electric cart. He deftly maneuvers down the small paths running through the community. We pass many burnt-out homes still standing since the attack. The kibbutz is stuck in a debate with some residents insisting the buildings remain standing as a permanent reminder of what happened here.
12: The question is how to remember, how to keep the legacy. You know, people see it in a different way.
8: Others prefer to focus on the future. Bahat, who was born here 60 years ago, says that's what he's focused on as he speeds over to a busy construction site. A large backhoe is excavating a site for 76 new homes. More will be coming in the next 2 years, he says.
12: And the ambition is to make this place, you know, bigger, better, stronger, nicer.
8: And he says we will make it so. Carrie Kahn, NPR News, Southern Israel, near the Gaza border.

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2: 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Taking a look at the forecast tonight, mostly cloudy, then becoming partly cloudy with isolated showers, lows in the lower 50s, and mostly sunny tomorrow, highs in the upper 60s. All Things Considered continues on WAMC. It's 519.

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0: 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Inspired by a true David versus Goliath story about truth at all costs. In theaters Thursday. 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
1: 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I'm Sasha Pfeiffer.
2: And I'm Ilse Chang. There's a lot about healthcare that Americans actually agree on. In our Common Ground project with KFF Health News, we're looking at issues with bipartisan backing. Blake Farmer at WPLN in Nashville reports on one thing that is uniting people, their collective disdain for the healthcare companies known as pharmacy benefit managers.
3: Pharmacy benefit managers, known as PBMs, handle the part of health insurance related to the cost of prescription meds. They were promoted as a way to keep drug prices in check, but the largest are now owned by giant conglomerates that also own insurance companies and pharmacies. All this consolidation has turned them into a punching bag for all the frustration patients have with the healthcare system, like high prescription prices. CVS is one of the big companies that also owns a PBM. It's taking heat in Tennessee.
4: We hate CVS. I'm going to be straight up. You can't talk to a pharmacist. They're overstressed, and prices just keep going up.
3: Amy Joseph is 62 and lives in the mountainous eastern corner of Tennessee with her husband.
4: You're going to find this interesting. We have a two-party household. I'm a Republican. My husband's a Democrat.
3: He's equally frustrated. They have a list of gripes that could fill the famously long CVS receipt. For example, Charlie Joseph discovered his blood pressure medication was actually cheaper when they didn't use insurance.
5: You know, the whole healthcare thing is just frustrating on a good day.
3: PBM officials say their industry has been unfairly maligned and that they're the only link in the drug supply chain trying to lower drug costs. Dave Marin, president and CEO of the Pharmaceutical Care Management Association, addressed Congress in February.
6: Yes, drug prices are still too high. Without PBMs, they would be much, much higher.
3: But state lawmakers aren't buying it. Tennessee is one of two states that have now made it illegal for a company to own both a PBM and retail pharmacies. CVS fought the proposals with a multi-million dollar TV ad campaign.
7: 134 CVS pharmacies across Tennessee shut down, making healthcare less accessible for families like yours.
3: Those ads aired just before the vote this spring. Nevertheless, Tennessee lawmakers moved forward. Republican State Senator Rusty Crow told his colleagues before the vote that they should consider the fierce resistance a sign that they were onto something.
8: I learned when I was in the Vietnam War, when you start taking on flak, you know you're over the damn target pretty quick.
3: Business-friendly Republicans voted alongside Democrats who favor more regulation. State Representative Antonio Parkinson, a Democrat from Memphis, says he feels like he voted in favor of lower drug prices and ma-and-pa pharmacies.
9: If there's a benefit to my people, I'm supporting it.
3: The most vocal critics calling for regulation of PBMs are independently owned pharmacies and their trade groups. In Tennessee, State Senator Bobby Harshbarger, who sponsored the pharmacy ownership ban, is also a small-town pharmacist. His mother's a pharmacist, too, and a member of the U.S. Congress, who's proposed a similar ban on PBMs owning pharmacies at the federal level. That bill has bipartisan sponsors and has created unlikely bedfellows of Senators Elizabeth Warren and Josh Hawley. Antonio Chacha is CEO of 46 Brooklyn Research, a nonprofit think tank that tracks drug pricing. He says this legislative push reflects a feeling, even in the GOP, that the market for prescription drugs is being gamed.
10: Republicans are looking at this issue saying, we know what competition is supposed to do, and it isn't happening. This is not a free market. This is a free-for-all.
3: In a statement, CVS told NPR the new state laws will do the opposite of what they're intended to and drive up prices. It's unclear if these bans on PBMs owning pharmacies will hold up in court, or if they do, whether CVS will follow through on closing all of its pharmacies. Either way, PBMs aren't finding many friends in politics at the moment. For NPR News, I'm Blake Farmer in Nashville.
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1: Lionel Messi is the most decorated player in soccer history. He's played in 6 World Cups. He's scored more than 900 goals. He revolutionized the game of soccer globally. And yesterday, after 21 years of playing for Argentina's national team, he put on the number 10 jersey one last time in Buenos Aires.
11: Tuvimos el sueño de cumplir el sueño mío y el de todo el país de volver a ser campeones del mundo.
1: The stadium was packed with more than 85,000 fans watching as Argentina defeated Benin 3-0. CBS sports commentator Nico Cantor has covered Messi's career for years, and he's with me now. Hi, Nico.
12: Hi, Sasha. How are you?
1: I'm good. Did you get to watch this game last night?
12: Yeah, I did. It was very emotional. We, as football fans and general soccer fans, never thought that this day would come. It's here. It's sad, nostalgic, but Messi did get his farewell in front of the Argentine people, the nation that he had to leave at a very young age, and it was very beautiful to see.
1: You know, as you know, in Argentina, soccer, football is almost religious. It's this national identity. It's cultural as much as it is sports. And that number 10 jersey has had a long line of the greatest ever players wearing it. What do you think that Messi contributed to the lore of that jersey number, number 10?
12: Yeah, it's a really interesting question because, of course, number 10 was worn throughout so many years by Diego Maradona, the country's first GOAT. You know, he was the first athlete with that number 10 jersey to transcend the sport. He became a cultural phenomenon. There is a massive political, diplomatic backdrop to the figure of Maradona that elevated him to this untouchable cult status. Maradona still, to this day, is viewed as a deity. And Messi shows up and wasn't close to fulfilling the legacy that Maradona left behind. But in the last 5 years or so, Messi was really able to revert that narrative. And Maradona perhaps wasn't the best example to the world. He was this sort of imperfect hero, an anti-hero, if you will. Messi, on the other hand, is the perfect hero on and off the pitch.
1: It can be hard to get different generations to agree on who are the greatest sports figures. And maybe the younger generations are quicker to name people the greatest. And the older generations might think, give them more time. But it seems like all generations are in agreement here about Messi's greatness. What do you think it is about him that just is so multi-generational in admiration?
12: First off, the longevity. Messi's prime is longer than any footballer that I have seen, and there really hasn't been a footballer to be at that level putting up insane numbers. They really are mind-boggling. And just winning, the dedication to the craft, to his body, to his skill, to winning. To me, it's very difficult to understand how normal of a human being Messi seems, despite the fame that is associated with his name throughout the entire world.
1: Messi will still play Major League Soccer for Miami. In fact, I flew through the Miami airport recently, and his poster is everywhere in that airport. But how much do you see this as actually the end of Messi?
12: That's a really good question, because he really hasn't alluded to getting into coaching or anything like that. But of course, we're closer to the end than we are to the beginning. So every single match that you can go to, if you live in the United States and you're listening to this, appreciate that moment, because we are seeing the very, very end of what is an unrivaled career in football.
1: That is Nico Cantor of CBS Sports. Nico, thank you for helping us cap off the career of a soccer legend.
12: Sasha, thank you.
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0: It's All Things Considered from NPR News. I'm Ilse Chang.
1: And I'm Sasha Pfeiffer. A new survey of health professionals shows yet another effect of climate change.
0: How extreme heat has become a growing threat to pregnant women and babies around the world.
2: It doesn't really take extreme heat to see these health effects.
1: That story and more coming up. First this news.
3: Live from NPR News in Culver City, California, I'm Dwayne Brown. Israel is marking 3 years since Hamas launched the October 7th attacks. Memorials are being held throughout Israel for the nearly 1,200 victims. NPR's Daniel Estrin has more.
4: This is the site of the deadliest single attack of October 7th, 3 years ago, the Nova Music Festival, where more than 400 people were killed. Families are dusting off small memorial plaques. Orit Baron's daughter was killed here.
5: I'm very angry about everybody. God, all the politicians, we will find out on the 27th of October what will happen.
4: That is the date Israel holds national elections. Prime Minister Benjamin Netanyahu is seeking a new term. Today, protesters gathered outside his home. They're angry he's refused to launch an official national investigation into the security failure of October 7th. Daniel Estrin, NPR News, the Nova Festival Memorial near the Gaza border.
3: The attorney for a man scheduled to be executed in Texas tonight is asking for a delay after the botched execution in Tennessee last week. From Houston Public Media, Kyle McLennigan reports.
6: Lawyers for 46-year-old Jamal Howard say the 30-day reprieve would give the state more time to ensure the same thing doesn't happen with this execution. Howard was convicted of shooting a store clerk during a robbery in 2000. James Acker is a capital punishment expert and a professor at the University of Albany.
7: Lethal injection has been far from a reliable means of putting people to death. Something like 8% of the attempted lethal injections over the past 20 years or so have gone awry.
6: This comes as President Donald Trump has approved the Army firing squad execution for the man convicted in the 2009 Fort Hood mass shooting.
3: You are listening to NPR News.
8: 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This is a WAMC regional news update. I'm Mariam Ahmed. A former Pittsfield, Massachusetts boarding school teacher facing multiple rape charges has been dropped from a civil lawsuit filed by one of his accusers. WAMC's Josh Landis has more.
9: Melissa Ferris was the first Miss Hall School graduate to put a face and name to allegations of sexual assault by longtime teacher Matthew Rutledge back in early 2024. With the Berkshire District Attorney's Office formally charging him with 3 counts of rape this March, Ferris says a civil suit no longer serves a purpose.
10: He is being held criminally accountable. And so I've made the decision, and it's one of self-protection and empowerment to drop him from the civil case because I am satisfied, frankly, that he is being held criminally accountable. And also, I want to protect my mental health.
9: Rutledge has pleaded not guilty to the charges. The civil suit still includes other former staffers of the elite private all-girls school, including former head of school Jeannie Norris and 3 unnamed defendants, and seeks damages for sexual harassment and negligence. Norris was indicted on a charge of reckless endangerment of a child earlier this year, to which she pleaded not guilty. Like Rutledge, her case is ongoing in Berkshire Superior Court. Josh Landis, WAMC News.
8: New York State police have identified a man who was shot while allegedly trespassing in a South Glens Falls home Tuesday morning. 20-year-old Hunter Jarvis is accused of entering a house on Main Street in the Saratoga County Village and was shot by the homeowner. Police say Jarvis was not known to the homeowner. The homeowner and other occupants were uninjured. Jarvis is still in the hospital and in stable condition. He faces trespassing charges and will be processed when he is released. The investigation is ongoing. 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
1: This is All Things Considered from NPR News. I'm Elsa Chang in Culver City, California.
2: And I'm Sasha Pfeiffer in Washington. Lawyers appeared in court in Tennessee today for the woman who survived a botched execution by two rounds of lethal injection last week. Her name is Krista Pike, and she regained consciousness yesterday. Pike is on death row for killing Colleen Slemmer in 1995 when both of them were teenagers. Catherine Sweeney with WPLN in Nashville witnessed that botched execution in person and has continued to follow the story, and she's with us on the line now. Hi again, Catherine.
3: Hi, Sasha.
2: What is Krista Pike's current condition?
3: Yeah, she woke up after being unconscious for 5 days and being on a ventilator. But I'd say there are two main takeaways after the court hearing and the press conference today. The damage to her limbs and the damage to her brain. So pentobarbital is alkaline. It's like a drain cleaner, and it causes burns and cellular damage. Her attorney said last week she had burns and blisters on her arms, and today her arms and hands are severely swollen. One of her attorneys said her hands look like an inflated surgical glove. The scope of her brain damage is still being investigated, but here's her attorney, Randy Spivey.
4: I was not in the room when she woke up, so I don't want to speculate too much. Well, our understanding was the first thing she said was, "Where am I and who are you?" There's still a lot of cognitive confusion.
3: State officials aren't saying much. We don't know exactly why the two doses of pentobarbital didn't work, but we do know her attorneys and their medical experts predicted this outcome. They said she has a blood disorder and small veins, and Tennessee's prison system has a bad track record at placing IVs during executions. So they said that would all lead to this.
2: And what were her lawyers in court today for?
3: Yeah, big picture, they want to understand what happened that night on September 30th. But smaller picture, today was about getting an order to preserve the evidence. To do that, they had to revive this old lawsuit that had stalled out in August. It was about the execution protocol. They had to do that because Pike, until yesterday, was unconscious. She couldn't consent to a new lawsuit being filed. Here's another of her attorneys, Luke Innan.
5: Until yesterday, Ms. Pike was unable to speak. She was unconscious. She was not able to authorize us to file any sort of new lawsuits. And so the motion that we filed is just to preserve evidence. It's the very, very first step of what will be a long legal battle.
3: And that was a win for them. The judge did order the state to preserve a long list of evidence, like the syringes and IV tubes and empty vials of medicine, as well as correspondence between the prison and the governor and the attorney general's office. Also, anything about concerns about a failed execution leading up to September 3rd.
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5: Any sort of new lawsuits, and so the motion that we filed is just to preserve evidence. It's the very, very first step.

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1: Is Pike currently still considered to be on death row given what happened to her?
2: That's a great question, Sasha. It kind of seems like nobody knows. It's a big question mark. Her lawyers don't know. They're asking for her sentence to be commuted. In court today, the state argued this whole lawsuit needs to be thrown out. It's irrelevant because she doesn't have an execution date ahead of her. The judge asked if that means that she's never going to have another execution date. And the state said, well, we can't say that. So they don't know. We did have a big resignation. The corrections commissioner, Frank Strada, resigned over this botched execution. He was actually hired away from Arizona, where he oversaw three botched executions.
1: Yes, and our reporter Kiara Eisner of NPR has been reporting a lot about his history in Arizona. So a lot to report here. That is Catherine Sweeney with WPLN. Thank you, Catherine.
2: Thanks, Sasha.
3: It is likely that you have already chewed and swallowed some tasty morsel of food today. That ability is shared by modern mammals. But in fact, new evidence suggests that it goes back much, much farther, at least to the middle Jurassic, back when dinosaurs still reigned. Here's NPR's science reporter, Ari Daniel.
4: Over the years, a swath of the Inner Mongolia region of China has coughed up heaps of remarkable fossils.
5: To say it's a hot spot is actually an understatement.
4: A decade ago, a specimen in a thick slab of shale caught the eye of University of Chicago paleontologist Zhe Shi Luo. It was the fossilized bones and fur of an ancient mammal the size of a chihuahua.
5: Early fossil mammals are exceedingly rare.
4: The fossil was hard to see against the rock, so one of Luo's colleagues basically snapped a vivid image of it using X-rays.
5: Would that make this bone pop out in different colors?
4: The image rendered the skeleton a bright yellow, and it captured a curious combo of characteristics. The back end resembled a modern-day platypus, meaning the animal, living roughly 165 million years ago, was likely semi-aquatic.
5: However, its teeth and a jaw would be very different from platypus. So the head is very much of a predator.
4: Then there was the other thing that Luo noticed about that fossil.
5: My eyes zeroed in on this tiny hyoid bones.
4: The human hyoid bone sits in our throat, half an inch or so above our Adam's apple, and supports the backside of our tongue. The team later CT scanned the fossil, including the underside of the skull, which exposed a delicate roof of the mouth, along with a series of rarely preserved bone hooks and ridges.
5: And with that, we are able to reconstruct the whole muscular skeletal machinery,
4: which revealed that this animal, which the researchers named Megacauda sungae, was likely capable of doing two things unique to mammals. The first is chewing food and then swallowing it. Other vertebrates tend to bite and gulp, but mammals
5: chew down all the food with our teeth, and we swallow one bolus down our esophagus at a time.
4: Secondly, this fossil appears to have been able to suckle.
5: That ability to suckle mother's milk literally defined our biology. Mammals are named after the mammary glands.
4: This is some of the oldest evidence of an animal with both these abilities, meaning that the origin of these innovations lies deep in the past. The results are published in the journal Nature.
6: Oh, it's a fascinating specimen.
4: Jessica Theodore is a paleontologist at the University of Calgary who wasn't involved in the research. She says such a fossil tracks the evolution of lactation, which she likens to a kind of dietary and hormonal conversation between mother and baby.
6: The conversation is beginning very far back. In the Jurassic and Cretaceous, that's amazing to me that it's this old and this fundamental.
4: For Zhe Shi Luo, this fossil's the latest evidence of how new ways of feeding have helped mammals and their predecessors diversify, even when they were the little guys on the block.
5: They're never dominant in the age of dinosaurs, but they hold out relatively well compared to all other vertebrates.
4: In the Jurassic, there were already gliders and swimmers and tree dwellers and subterranean proto-mammals, each one making its own kind of living, united in their shared ability to chew, swallow, and suckle. Ari Daniel, NPR News.

0: 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The gift shop at the San Francisco Museum of Modern Art is expecting a huge rush, and its director of retail, Shane Salvata, says she's ready.
1: This is hands down the most inventory that we've ever front-loaded for an exhibition.
0: That's because of the K-pop band BTS, and more specifically, its leader, RM. The pop star is displaying art from his personal collection at a museum for the first time. NPR's Chloe Voltman joined fans for a tour.
2: The line to get into the RM show at SF MoMA isn't as long as the one to buy RM-related merch.
3: This line up here is about 30 minutes. We are currently sold out of the teacups and coffee cups.
2: But it's long enough to get to know a little bit about 20-something Bay Area-based BTS fans Joy Cara.
4: I've been to SF MoMA many times before.
2: And Bree Walker.
5: This is my first time actually coming to an art museum, and it's all because of Namjoon.
2: Kim Namjoon, that's RM's real name. Cara says the fans have come up with a verb to describe the lifestyle associated with the K-pop star's interests.
4: Namjooning, just doing all the things that Namjoon loves doing as well.
2: Like visiting museums and collecting art. RM has been doing these things for nearly a decade. A lot of the works in his collection are by major Korean artists, such as the 20th century abstract masters Kim Hwanggi and Yoon Hyung-gun. RM even wrote a song about Yoon.
6: I want to be a human, so I do some art. It's a cruel world, but it's gonna be my part.
2: Ahead of the exhibition, RM said it was important to him to make sure the art on display resonated with today's audiences.
7: There were two questions that mattered most to me. Does it move me, really? Does this artist and does this work still have something to tell us?
2: Walker and Cara try to make sense of several large abstract paintings in a section of the show entirely dedicated to the yellow-brown color umber.
5: He's got this obsession with umber and its relation to earth. He's a very nature guy.
4: You can like look at one of these and like get lost in it, even though there's not much going on, but it invites your imagination to fill in the pieces.
2: Sometimes the fans see a connection between the art and RM's musical life. In a section of the show titled Friendscape, focused on the natural world and animals, Cara and Walker encounter seven waterfowl made from wood by a long-dead anonymous Korean artist.
4: That has to allude to BTS somehow because of the seven members.
5: This being the seventh floor, the seven ducks, it's all symbolic.
2: But a rock with the word candy engraved on it in orange by the contemporary multimedia artist Wanu Lee leaves Walker and Cara baffled. Fittingly, it's in a section titled, I don't know, but I like it.
5: Yeah, I don't know either.
2: There's a lot to take in, with more than 170 works on display. It's slow going because Cara and Walker keep bumping into other fans.
8: Yeah, hi. Nice to see you again.
2: And many of these fans are sharing their own artworks inspired by RM and BTS with each other.
8: Would you like a bookmark?
2: Sarah Larios flew in from Zambia to see the show.
8: I made these from fabric from my mom's sewing cupboard, actually.
2: As a maker of BTS-inspired art herself, Joy Cara says she is touched by the little gifts other fans have pressed into her hands.
4: A lot of them are handmade, and it's like you're making art in response to the art, so I think that's beautiful.
2: For Bree Walker, the experience of visiting an art museum for the first time has been eye-opening.
5: I guess I always thought that you had to have some kind of knowledge when looking at art to resonate with it. But after going through it, I feel like I could get something out of museums. I'll be back.
2: Cara and Walker say they are planning to return at least once more to the show. Chloe Veltman, NPR News, San Francisco.

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1: This is AWAMC Business News Update. I'm Madam Ahmed. U.S. stocks pulled back from their record. The S&P 500 slipped 0.2% today, a day after topping its prior all-time high set in August. The Dow Jones Industrial Average dropped 0.7%, and the Nasdaq Composite fell 0.2%. Stocks felt pressure as yields climbed worldwide because of high inflation, rising debt loads for governments, and other concerns. Higher yields put downward pressure on prices for stocks and other investments. They can also slow the economy by making it more expensive for everyone to borrow money. But the 10-year yield eased back to 5.3% later in the day after the U.S. Treasury sold $39 billion of 10-year Treasury notes at an auction. In France, whose bond market has had some of the world's sharpest swings, the CAC 40 index of stocks dropped 1.2%. Oil prices also swung through the day, and the price of a barrel of Brent topped $102 before pulling back toward $100. Farmers, truckers, and economists say cutting taxes on diesel may not ease record-high fuel prices. Prices have soared since the U.S. attacked Iran months ago, with diesel prices averaging $6.30 per gallon today. Industry groups said they appreciate President Donald Trump's executive order expanding the use of off-road diesel, but many farmers already have access to it, and truckers face challenges with varying state rules. The order defers the 24-cent federal tax per gallon until the end of the year, and experts warn that easing limits may increase competition for the dyed diesel. 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Gathering artists, scholars, and citizens for a three-day forum, October 15th to 17th, hac.bard.edu. 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It's 5:49.
0: This is All Things Considered from NPR News. I'm Elsa Chang.
2: And I'm Sasha Pfeiffer. Russian authorities continue to insist there is no health emergency following the death of a 28-year-old lab technician at a plague research institute in Siberia last week. The case has created global concern over an outbreak of the plague or some other deadly pathogen. From Moscow, NPR's Charles Maines reports.
3: For nearly a week, Russia's consumer health watchdog, Rospotrebnadzor, has insisted the death of a female lab technician at a Siberian institute focused on combating the plague and other infectious diseases was due to pneumonia of, quote, unknown origin. A subsequent state investigation found no pathogens in the woman's body linked to her lab research, just as it said there was no evidence of an outbreak of the plague in the Irkutsk region of Russia where the institute is based. Yet in a press conference Wednesday, the head of the World Health Organization, Dr. Tedros Adhanom Ghebreyesus, said these Russian assurances were at the very least incomplete.
4: And we don't yet have the full picture of this event, and we are not able to conduct a full risk assessment. Timely, complete, and transparent information sharing under the international health regulations is essential to clarify conflicting reports.
3: Exiled Russian media, with contacts on the ground in Siberia in particular, have chronicled moments that at times seemed at odds with the official version of events. For example, reporting quarantines at some local hospitals or highlighting posts that later disappeared on social media by local government officials about health dangers. NPR has not independently confirmed the reports. The U.S., which withdrew from the WHO under the Trump administration, has also been pushing for more information. Today, the State Department issued a formal request for Russia to provide more details on the case. And the U.S. Embassy in Moscow published a health alert for Americans still in Russia to seek immediate medical assistance should they experience any adverse respiratory problems. The Centers for Disease Control and Prevention also weighed in. In a statement, the CDC reminded the plague is treatable with antibiotics and said there was no indication of a broader threat to the United States. Meanwhile, President Trump played down the possibility the incident could have been a mishap involving a bioweapon.
5: We don't think so. We're going to find out soon enough, but we don't think so. And if you listen to them, it's under control.
3: Trump will have his own chance to try and learn just how much when he holds a phone call with Russian President Vladimir Putin, expected later this week. Charles Maines, NPR News, Moscow.
0: Extreme heat is raising risks for pregnant women and babies. That's according to a new survey. This report was released by Wellcome, a health research foundation in London. It surveyed 1,000 healthcare professionals in five countries on five continents. And nearly all of the experts surveyed have treated a pregnant woman or baby that they think was affected by extreme heat. Now, they are calling for more training and resources globally to mitigate this. Rupa Basu is an epidemiologist who studies climate change and its effects on people's health. She joins us now. Welcome.
6: Thank you. It's a pleasure to be here.
0: So can you just first explain, as an epidemiologist, why heat is such a tremendous risk for someone who is pregnant?
6: Well, when there's heat exposure, there's a shift of blood going from your vital organs, such as the heart, or even a placenta, where the developing fetus is. And what happens is, because of that shift of blood volume from the vital organs to the subcutaneous, or right just underneath your skin, there's a shift of nutrients that are also being diverted from the developing fetus. And because of that, we're seeing an increase in adverse birth outcomes, such as preterm delivery, low birth weight. We see things such as stillbirth. Also, other studies have reported miscarriage. You know, we're seeing fetal heart dysregulation. So all of these types of things are happening with heat exposure, and it's all stemming from dehydration.
0: And how hot does it need to be for all these ripple effects to begin occurring?
6: That's a really important question, because I always hear the term extreme heat. And what I really want to talk about is that it doesn't really take extreme heat to see these health effects. And the studies that we've conducted in California, most of them actually look at just apparent temperature, which is a combination of temperature and relative humidity. And that's just the background levels of heat exposure that we've had in the past. Nothing about heat waves, nothing about extreme heat. And even then, we are seeing these adverse birth outcomes, such as preterm delivery, low birth weight, and stillbirth occur.
0: Well, do you think that these problems is something that we should expect to get worse as the climate continues to get warmer and warmer and warmer?
6: Absolutely. Unfortunately, we're seeing already that heat, and particularly heat waves, are increasing in frequency, in duration, and in intensity. Right now, we're actually experiencing a heat wave in California. That's lasted, yes, almost a week. And it's been pretty brutal in that it's impacting the whole state. Mm-hmm. And I think within the next couple of days, we'll see some relief. But it's also that duration, the fact that it's lasted so long, it doesn't really give the body time to even cool down.
0: So as the climate gets warmer, how are these risks to pregnant women or to newborns going to get worse? What does worse look like in these scenarios?
6: So we could start with fetal health. And one of the things that we're seeing is that there's fetal heart rate that increases with increased temperature. And that's actually quite a rapid increase in heart rate that we're seeing in fetuses when there's heat increasing. We've already done some heat wave studies, sometimes with heat wave and wildfire smoke or air pollution, and we're seeing how much more that impacts these outcomes. And that's something that's very troubling, because, as I mentioned, the background effects are already pretty high. And so if we're going to see more than this, and particularly in the most vulnerable populations, that's something that we can address some of this, so that we can focus a lot on prevention.
0: Yeah, let's talk about that. Because in the meantime, what can healthcare systems do to help mitigate some of these risks that we're discussing?
6: I think the first thing is health education. So educating the medical community about heat risks and some of the outcomes that we can see, such as adverse birth outcomes. If we don't know that, you know, pregnant people are at increased risk from heat exposure, then they will not take precautions. So that's the most important thing.
0: Yeah.
6: I think another big thing is public health messaging. We need to make sure that we're getting this messaging across. So it's not just staying with scientists and with physicians and midwives and doulas. We need to make sure it gets to the vulnerable populations themselves, as well as their caretakers and the community.
0: Epidemiologist Rupa Basu. She studies climate change and its effects on people's health. Thank you very much for joining us today.
6: Thank you for having me. It was my pleasure.

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2: Hey there, it's Ray Graff. Vox Pop on the Road has been so much fun that we're headed out again for another one. 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
4: This is WAMC's Northeast Notebook. I'm Sam Dingman. Coming up, New York Governor Kathy Hochul proposes a new slate of restrictions on data centers.
5: When these mega corporations come to an area like New York, they should not be even asking for a single tax break or a property tax abatement, as has happened in the past.
4: Plus, the financial picture in Albany remains murky as Mayor Appliers seeks significant tax hikes. And as states around the Northeast struggle to retain forest rangers, we'll hear from the rangers themselves.
6: I remember getting one, it was an elderly couple, out of their house, and we got them to the boat and then to a vehicle. That was definitely an exhausting time where I wish we had a larger amount of staff.
4: All that and more next on Northeast Notebook.
7: Live from NPR News in Washington, I'm Ryland Barton. A judge is ordering Tennessee officials to preserve evidence connected to the failed execution of Krista Pike by lethal injection last week. Pike would have been the first woman executed in Tennessee in nearly 200 years, but she survived. Today, Pike's attorneys said she woke up this week in the hospital angry and confused. Tony Gonzalez of member station WPLN reports.
8: Nashville Judge Aisha Miles ordered prison officials to preserve medical supplies, remnants of the drug pentobarbital, and communications about their decision-making on the night of Krista Pike's scheduled execution. After Pike's legal team argued she deserves visitation similar to her time in prison, Miles also granted them more access to her in the hospital.
9: The same protocols that would have been followed while she is incarcerated at the women's prison should be followed there.
8: Pike was unconscious for more than 5 days following the botched execution, but her attorneys say she is now able to speak. For NPR News, I'm Tony Gonzalez in Nashville.
7: Pike's was the second failed execution in Tennessee this year. Defense Secretary Pete Hegseth awarded the USS Abraham Lincoln the Presidential Unit Citation during a visit to the ship a day before the carrier's return to home port in San Diego. The award is the highest award a unit can receive and one typically reserved for significant achievement in combat. After reports of crew stress, supply shortages, and suicide attempts during the carrier group's extended deployment to the Middle East.
10: There were a few folks in the media who tried to turn the USS Abraham Lincoln into some sort of a symbol of dysfunction, or a symbol of low morale, or a symbol of a failed mission. And what I look out at right here, and what I talk to your leadership, and I have had a chance to talk to a number of you, I know it's the exact opposite.
7: In a speech, Hegseth told sailors he was the one to sign off on the orders to extend the ship's deployment. President Trump says he deserves the Nobel Peace Prize despite starting the ongoing war with Iran. The award will be announced this Friday, NPR's Emily Feng reports.
11: Trump argues that he should be recognized for stopping Iran from getting a nuclear weapon.
12: I did things that nobody else has ever done. I'm not bragging, I'm just telling you the facts.
11: Trump has criticized the Nobel Prize Committee in the past for giving former President Barack Obama a peace prize, but not him. He also said he'd, quote, indirectly won the prize after last year's recipient, Venezuelan opposition activist Maria Corina Machado, gave Trump the award medal.
12: And she gave it to me, and I said, wow, what an honor. I settled 8 wars. Another one is coming.
11: Another war or another award? The president did not specify what he meant by that. Emily Feng, NPR News, The White House.
7: Tropical storm Isaias has formed in the Gulf of Mexico. It's expected to become the first hurricane of the Atlantic season before hitting the U.S. Gulf Coast later in the week. This is NPR News.
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0: It's WAMC's Northeast Notebook. Thank you for joining us. I'm Sam Dingman, and I am joined in the studio today by WAMC's Mariam Ahmed. Hi, Mariam.
1: Hello.
0: So, Mariam, we are going to start today with yet another poll showing a favorable result for New York Governor Kathy Hochul. This is a Marist poll published yesterday, and it showed Governor Hochul ahead of her Republican challenger, Bruce Blakeman, by 11 points, 53 to 42. This was a poll of registered voters.
1: And this news arrived basically simultaneously with a high-profile event in the Hudson Valley yesterday, which featured the governor appearing alongside Democratic Congresswoman Alexandria Ocasio-Cortez and Democratic Congressman Pat Ryan.
0: Yes, an intriguing trio of political profiles. All three are, of course, running for re-election this November, and our Lower Hudson Valley Bureau Chief, Elias Guerra, was at this event. I spoke to Elias earlier today. And he told me that the centerpiece of this gathering, from a policy standpoint, was the governor's one-year moratorium on new data center construction, which impacts large-scale data center projects. This moratorium is already in effect, and as Elias pointed out, it is something that all three candidates who were there yesterday see as a winning issue for them, particularly in the Hudson Valley. In fact, Elias told me, they were talking up an even more ambitious moratorium.
2: They particularly brought up the three-year moratorium that passed in East Fishkill, which WAMC has reported on. Congresswoman AOC made a point of bringing that up.
3: What is so exciting about this moment is precisely how it came about from a bottom-up approach. People right here in the community of Fishkill, they heard that a massive hyperscale data center was set to be opened up right here in this community that was going to consume 1 gigawatt, to the governor's point, nearly a million homes worth of power and energy, an added strain on our electrical bill.
0: So Elias wanted to draw our attention specifically to AOC's use of that phrase bottom up, which is this explicitly populist appeal to heavily regulate these multi-billion dollar enterprises that want to expand their footprint in the region. And Governor Hochul, Elias told me, was very much embracing that approach at this event. He said she announced a slate of proposals for regulations that she would like to see placed on data centers once the one-year moratorium ends, including only building them in communities that give permission for them to be constructed there, and $1 million per megawatt fee that data centers would have to pay in order to build, as well as some other proposals. Here's a little bit of the governor speaking.
4: When these enormous, highly profitable mega corporations come to an area like New York, they should not be even asking for a single tax break or a property tax abatement, as has happened in the past.
1: So, Sam, AOC's perspective on this doesn't feel out of character. She's always been a progressive Democrat.
0: Right.
1: But this does seem like a more left-leaning stance for Governor Hochul to embrace, at least compared to the last time she was campaigning for statewide office.
0: Yes, that was something Elias pointed out, that it seems like Governor Hochul is leaning more into cultivating the progressive sides of her base, given the widespread concerns about high rising costs and a desire amongst a lot of the electorate for wealthy folks to pay more.
1: And Congressman Pat Ryan, whose district encompasses a lot of the Lower Hudson Valley, was also at this event. What did Elias say about his connection to this conversation?
0: So Elias pointed out that Congressman Ryan has put the interests of farmers at the center of his campaign, and data centers are a major source of concern for farmers in East Fishkill specifically. There is a company called Treetop that has been exploring the construction of a massive new data center there. It would be, as Elias has previously reported, more than 10 times the size of the largest existing data center in New York. And at the event yesterday, some members of the agricultural community in the Hudson Valley spoke about their concerns.
2: One of the farmers that spoke, Josh Morgenthau, is the owner of Fishkill Farms, and he was talking about the data center in East Fishkill, and he was particularly voicing concerns about being worried that it could affect their local aquifer, which they need, you know, to water all the apple orchards and all the other crops that they have. And he said, you know, in the past that aquifer has run dry, that they have had to truck in water. So that is something he is already thinking about. And, you know, with this data center, it could become even more of an issue. He also suggested, you know, that the data center could lead to increased hikes in power costs. And, you know, that is something he's also worried about.
1: So, Sam, let's pivot now to our other big story today, which is the ongoing budget debate here in Albany. And for more on that, we're joined in the studio by our Capital Region Bureau Chief, Grant Ashley. Hi, Grant.
5: Hi, guys.
0: So, Grant, you were here just last week when Mayor Appliers proposed the new city budget for Albany. And yesterday there was a finance committee meeting at the Common Council to review this budget. You were at that meeting. Tell us what happened.
5: Yeah, so I mean, to start off, the city's in a tough spot, and this is a tough budget that's meant to respond to that. So it's got a 15% property tax levy increase. There's some other tax increases and new fees in there, and seven figures worth of cuts. I think the mayor's office has estimated that 10 positions are going to get cut, 10 people are going to be laid off. So the mayor's budget team gave the finance committee of the Common Council a new budget report just minutes before the meeting started.
0: Oh.
5: And that was because the old one was filled with mistakes. They had accounting errors, cuts that violated, you know, city code, expenditures. I think the total for those was off by $5 million somewhere in the report. And so that meant the council didn't have time to prep questions. And, you know, Finance Committee Chair Megan Keegan started the Q&A by calling out the mayor's budget team for that.
6: I'm struggling to understand how the administration believes the council can properly prepare for a meeting, especially given that we all work full time during the day and have other obligations.
1: What concerns did Common Council members raise during this meeting?
5: They raised a lot of concerns, Mariam. So, you know, passing that property tax levy increase requires going over the tax cap, and that means 9 of 15 members will have to vote in favor. That's going to be tough. You know, there were council members saying, like, I can't do that to my constituents. You know, they're also still waiting on the list of capital projects that the city's not going to move forward with. So, you know, they had concerns about not knowing that. And, you know, sales tax and short-term rental fees were, you know, kind of a big one. So there's a 0.5% sales tax. A lot of council members expressed concern that that would hit Albany's poorer residents the hardest. It is a regressive tax. And it also requires state approval. And two state legislators who represent Albany wrote in to tell the council they were against that sales tax increase. And so without that, the city's in a hole. And, you know, council member Deidre Brody told me she was concerned that there was no backup plan.
7: We do not have reserves left in the city of Albany. We blew through those over the last few years. If one single dollar does not come in, we have a problem.
0: So, Grant, there is also some history here that informs Common Council members raising concerns, right?
5: Right. So, you know, in past budget cycles, costs have been underestimated and revenue has been overprojected, especially with new fees, which, you know, there's a couple of those included in this budget. And under Kathy Sheehan, the, you know, previous mayor, council members say they felt like the information and estimates they got weren't accurate. And there's a state comptroller's report that looked at the last two budget cycles, and it basically, you know, backs up the fact that those budgets weren't realistic. And, you know, I thought committee member Gina Farrell, spoke to that during the hearing very well.
6: We've gone line by line and asked questions about everything every year. And despite all of those questions, none of that information came to light.
0: So obviously some big questions still remaining to be answered here. What is the deadline for passing this budget?
5: November 30th, and I assume they'll probably want to get it done before Thanksgiving. So
0: that means, Grant, we're going to have you back to talk about this a lot more.
5: Almost certainly.
0: That is WAMC's Capital Region Bureau Chief, Grant Ashley. Thank you, Grant.
5: Thank you.
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0: 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Time now for today's deep dive. This is the part of the show where we take a subject that we're hearing a lot about and we try to figure out why everyone's talking about it.
1: Today's topic, forest rangers. WAMC's Annie Bennett reports.
8: It's an essential job for the Adirondack State Park and for New York overall.
9: In New York, the Department of Environmental Conservation, or the DEC, is facing staffing shortages. The DEC's law enforcement division, which includes forest rangers and conservation officers, is being stretched thin.
10: You're going to work over half the weekend or more. You're going to have to work nights. It's exhaustion.
9: Scarcities at state parks and forests are common in the Northeast. Vermont reported firing 16% of its Forest Service staff in 2025. Massachusetts cut personnel at historic monuments. And in New York, training academies are struggling to fill open spots. Today, we'll learn about the hurdles the Empire State is facing to keep public lands safe.
10: I was called out about 10 o'clock that night, and landfall was happening. When Hurricane Sandy hit, it was really the first major hurricane to come inland in a long time. So people were unprepared.
11: Oh, he just stalled?
10: They didn't evacuate coastal areas.
11: He just stalled.
9: Matt Krug is the Director of Environmental Conservation Officers for the PBA, or the Police Benevolent Association of New York State. What you're hearing is a National Guard rescue in Woodmere on Long Island during Hurricane Sandy. Matt was involved in similar rescue efforts for the 2012 storm.
10: We removed, dozens and dozens of people from the flooded areas after some of the high tide had gone down. I remember getting it was an elderly couple out of their house, and we got them to the boat and then to a vehicle. That was definitely an exhausting time where I wish we had a larger amount of staff. There's been different flood incidents that I've been part of where you're on the clock for 23 to 26 hours.
9: And now there are more environmental policies and regulations for officers to enforce. 2001 was the peak of staff with 349 conservation officers. In 2025, that was down to 285.
10: Statewide, as far as I'm aware, I'm not sure of any agencies that are either fully staffed or had the adequate staffing.
9: If you ask a conservation officer or a forest ranger what they do, the answer is, well, vague.
10: You know, you could be seizing an alligator one day and then riding a truck for leaking oil on the roadway the next. Or later that afternoon.
12: So forest rangers will respond all over the state for search and rescue, for wildfires.
9: Tyler Mitchell, who you just heard from, is a forest ranger and also a PBA member.
12: In the rescue world, if we're talking about generally within the Blue Lines, the Catskill Parks, Adirondack Parks, that's where most of our rangers are located.
9: Now, it would be tough to navigate just one temporary deficit, but staffing issues and the DEC are widespread and persistent.
8: I have talked to forest rangers, over the years that say they're never staffed appropriately enough.
9: Emily Russell has covered forest rangers extensively for North Country Public Radio.
8: I'm in the Adirondacks where, I think a majority of very dangerous rescues happen. It's an essential job for the Adirondack State Park and for New York overall.
9: And yet the DEC's roster shows only handfuls of coverage across wide and busy areas.
10: Right now, Greene County, Hamilton County, and Southern Essex, which are large areas, especially during the summer months when there's a lot of people going to the lake, going fishing, or it'll be coming up for hunting, they don't have any staffing whatsoever, which we have other officers covering, and they have to travel long distances, longer response times.
12: Since COVID, it really has felt a lot different. COVID drove a lot more people outdoors, so we have a lot more people recreating on those lands.
9: So in New York, the state is broken into 9 regions, and rangers are assigned a county to cover. Rensselaer County is on record with only one forest ranger. And Tyler says right now there are only 106 field rangers across the entire state. I asked him to put that number in perspective for us.
13: Okay, let's say just like something that, you know, the average person could relate to. They go on a hike and they're in a remote area and they break their leg. How many rangers would that require about?
12: Oh, that's a...
13: I know it's, it yeah. would give based on like the weight of the person, the position, but you just right. give me like a general range.
12: I would say you probably want approximately a half dozen, as long as there's no super technical issues or, you know, technical systems that need to get set up.
13: So if you need six people just for like the standard version of that, then that is, I'm doing some quick math here, about 6% of your staffing just for one standard rescue, right?
12: Yep.
9: But why the challenge to recruit? Well, like most things in the world, it comes back to two key things, time and money.
14: You're going to work over half the weekend or more. You're going to have to work nights. And then the pay also doesn't help.
9: Emily says that late hours and overtime are part of the job, but not to the extent that we're seeing.
8: So the way that they make up for that pay gap is they end up working a lot of overtime, like 600, 700, 800 hours of overtime every year. And that's often also not by choice, right? Like they're called, they finish their day at 4, 5, or 6 o'clock at night, and then they get a call at 7 o'clock at night that someone is, you know, on Whiteface or on Cascade and needs to get hoisted off a summit or is lost the trail. And, you know, these guys and gals are really pushed to the limits, especially on, you know, holiday weekends and throughout the summer.
12: I think in an ideal world, be able to not feel like you have to pick up the phone every single time it rings, you know, at 2 o'clock in the morning.
14: We just had an officer that had 13 years on that quit. He said, enough's enough. I'm going to go to a position that's going to actually pay a little bit more without the overtime. It's happening more and more. It's exhaustion. It puts a significant toll on your families. The hours would definitely be more reasonable if you had more staffing and you wouldn't need the overtime.
9: The DEC declined to speak with WAMC, but did provide a statement. They said, the New York State Department of Environmental Conservation's Division of Forest Protection plays a critically important role in protecting New York lands and keeping people safe by responding to search and rescues, wildland fires, and state land violations. DEC is committed to ensuring our forest rangers can meet the challenges of today and tomorrow and are excited to welcome 17 new rangers to the ranks statewide later this year following their graduation this September from our most recent basic training academy. DEC also continues robust recruitment efforts to ensure our police forces successfully continue their storied legacies of public safety and environmental protection.
8: Now, one big change that the state has made recently is that they've expanded who's eligible to be a forest ranger. It used to be that you had to have a bachelor's degree in something pretty specific or like a few specific fields. Now they've opened that up to just saying, okay, you have to have a bachelor's degree. No, it doesn't have to be in forestry or, you know, outdoor ed or anything like that.
9: Matt and Tyler are optimistic about changes that are currently in the works at the DEC, but Matt does worry about loosening application requirements too much.
14: I'm hesitant to push for anything else because we are specialized. I can't, as a union person, advocate for reducing our qualifications because we do want to hire the best and brightest when you need it.
9: But it's not just the nature lovers that are affected by this. Everyone relies on DEC officials for help, particularly in emergencies like Hurricane Sandy. But there's no way of knowing when responders will be called next.
14: We don't know when the next huge natural disaster is going to be for New York State. Whether it's the winter snowstorm out in Buffalo or the next hurricane or even COVID. When another major hurricane hits, I don't think we're going to have staffing or boats for it.
1: And a quick addendum here. You heard some numbers in this podcast episode that need an update. According to the most recent data, the Department of Environmental Conservation added 17 new forest rangers for New York State. They've been in the academy and graduated in late September. DEC Deputy Commissioner for Public Protection Melinda Seiden said, "Forest rangers patrol more than 5 million acres of land and do it all hours of the day and night to keep people safe. I'm excited to add these 17 rangers to our ranks."
0: And a reminder that if you enjoy our deep dive segments, you can listen to them as freestanding podcast episodes. 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And now the latest weather forecast from meteorologist Garrett Argyanis.
15: Hello and good afternoon. For most of the area, it has been a very nice Wednesday with a good amount of sunshine and very comfortable temperatures. There are more clouds in areas well to the north and well to the west of the capital region. There's a cold front that's working its way across New York State that's kicking up those clouds. It's also kicking up a few showers, and there might be a few showers coming by late today into tonight and even into the first part of the day tomorrow. It's not going to be a great amount of rain, so it shouldn't be enough to create any big problems, but there might be some damp roads around later tonight into at least the first part of the day tomorrow. Temperatures were on the cold side early this morning, and there was a bit of frost in areas, or a lot of frost depending upon your location. And as we head into tonight, it's not going to be as cold as last night. Lows will be mainly in the 40s to low 50s, so temperatures will be cool but not super cold. And then for tomorrow, we'll have that chance for a couple of showers, again, mainly during the morning. Otherwise, we'll see a blend of clouds and sunshine. It is going to be on the breezy side, and we'll see high temperatures reach mainly into the low and mid-60s tomorrow. Though some of the typically cooler spots will likely hold in the 50s, that'll be the higher elevations to the north and to the west of the capital region. On Friday, things are looking quiet. We'll see temperatures rise up into the 50s and 60s, and we'll have nice weather to start off the weekend on Saturday. So really, outside of that small chance for showers tonight into tomorrow, we're not looking at any weather concerns locally over the next few days. A quick check in the tropics today, where we have tropical storm Isaias. You remember maybe back in 2020 here, as that same name storm came through as a tropical storm. Even though the impacts were fairly significant in portions of the Northeast, the name was not retired, and those lists rotate every 6 years. So we're back with Isaias, which is forecast to become a hurricane in the coming days and is likely to have impacts along the Gulf Coast. And now here is my latest regional forecast. First, for the North Country, the Adirondacks, all of Vermont, the Southern Champlain Valley, including Plattsburgh and Burlington, and the Lake George Saratoga region, including Glens Falls. For tonight, partly to mostly cloudy with a chance for showers, lows in the 40s. Tomorrow, a blend of clouds and sun with a chance for showers, breezy with highs in the upper 50s to low and mid-60s. For the northern Catskills, Mohawk Valley and southern Adirondacks, including Utica, Gloversville, and Oneonta. For tonight, partly to mostly cloudy with a chance for showers, lows in the 40s. Tomorrow, a blend of clouds and sun with a chance for showers, breezy with highs in the upper 50s to low and mid-60s. For the southeastern Catskills, mid and lower Hudson Valley, and interior southern New England, including Middletown, Poughkeepsie, Westchester, Hartford, and Springfield. For tonight, partly cloudy and cool, lows in the 40s and low 50s. Tomorrow, a blend of sun and clouds with a chance for a shower, breezy and mild with highs in the 70s. For the Capital District, including Albany, Schenectady, and Troy, and the Berkshires, tonight, partly cloudy and cool, a chance for showers, lows in the 40s and low 50s. Tomorrow, a blend of sun and clouds with a chance for a shower, breezy, with highs in the 60s. Region-wide, on Friday, partly to mostly sunny with highs in the 50s and 60s, and on Saturday, mostly sunny and pleasant with highs in the 60s. For WAMC, I'm meteorologist Garrett Argyanis.
0: That'll do it for today's edition of Northeast Notebook. Thank you to Mariam Ahmed and to our entire Northeast Notebook team, producers Molly Anderson, Annie Bennett, and Skylar Butenchin, editor Diane DuVore, and our executive producer, Lucas Willard. Original music for our show by Eduardo Rivera. Thanks also to our digital team, Anita Ferrer, Kayla Sacco, and Rumsha Siddiqui. Thanks most of all to you for listening. I'm Sam Dingman. Hope you'll join us again tomorrow on Northeast Notebook.
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17: In Los Angeles, I'm Kai Rizdal. It is Wednesday today. This one is the 7th of October. Good as it always is to have you along, everybody. I have been saying for a very long time on this program that the stock market is not the economy. I have, and this is true, I have a sweatshirt at home in my closet that says that on it. So believe me when I tell you that the words that are about to come out of my mouth hurt. It is possible that the stock market is, right now anyway, the economy. Stocks are an ever-increasing share of total household wealth in this country. That wealth effect, it's called, is real, and so consumers spend more, even consumers who don't own stocks. GDP is being driven in no small part by the zillions of dollars being spent on AI, and those companies' valuations are driving stocks higher. So all of that is happening. The catch is that of the 500 big companies listed in the S&P 500, like 7 of them have been driving it to record highs. The other 493 or whatever, Marketplace's Sabri Benishore starts things off.
18: All right, let's take out the NVIDIA, the Microsoft, the Amazon, the Micron. We know they're doing great. So happy for them. How, though, is everybody else doing?
19: Not so great right now.
18: Matt Orton is chief market strategist at Raymond James Investment Management. When the S&P 500 hit its latest record high on Tuesday, only 24 stocks actually hit highs for the year. 24 out of 500.
19: There's a significant bifurcation between everything that's tech and artificial intelligence versus everything else in the market.
18: It wasn't this serious even a few months ago. Matthew Pagnotti is a senior research analyst at Capital Advisors Group.
20: All the good performance was weighted to the bottom companies, not to the Mag 7, not to the AI names, but to these other guys who were kind of catching up.
18: And then things changed. The chair of the Federal Reserve gave a big press conference in August, strongly suggesting interest rates were probably going to be going up.
20: It became clear that the Fed was going to start raising rates. Then all those companies and all those sectors that were doing well kind of up until that point flipped over. And while the AI trade started ripping, these guys have kind of been struggling.
18: And interest rates did go up, and mortgage rates went up, and bond yields went up. Also, the price of diesel went up. For normal, non-tech companies living down here on Earth, these are all bad things.
21: There are businesses that are tied to, say, the housing market. With mortgage rates at now more elevated levels, it's not surprising that we've seen investors rotate out of that area.
18: David Lefkowitz is head of U.S. equities at UBS. Homebuilder Lennar is down 27% this year. DoorDash down 13%. Tyson Foods down 12%.
21: There are parts of the stock market that are correlated to interest rates and to oil prices. And for those businesses, they're probably experiencing some challenges.
18: AI investment, though, does not seem to care about any of that for now. In New York, I'm Sabri Benishore for Marketplace.
17: It is a truism, by the way, of business journalism that no sooner do you assign a story in the morning news meeting about this stock index or that stock index being at record highs, then traders on Wall Street decide to ruin your day. All three major indices took a hit on this Wednesday. Bond yields, though, went up, which makes the story on the yield curve that's coming up in a little bit all the more topical. We will have the details when we do the numbers.

0: Just to be clear here, I'm not totally giving up on that the stock market is not the economy thing. Call it a, I don't know, temporary hiatus or something. Anyway, all market eyes will turn to corporate earnings season next week, starting with big banks and some consumer goods companies. Marketplace's Kristen Schwab has the preview.
1: The thing about a good second quarter is that it ups the ante for quarters three and four.
2: And in particular, that's led to higher and higher expectations for 2026 overall.
1: Rob Hayworth is senior investment strategist at U.S. Bank. He says Q2 had some splashy events like the IPO of SpaceX. Q3 has been marked by spiking oil prices and an interest rate hike. And to understand how it's all affecting companies, we won't have to wait long for answers.
2: The biggest names remain the most important, but also the early reporters are quite instructive.
1: Banks usually lead earnings season. Other financial institutions follow close behind. Alexander Yoakum is a banking analyst at CFRA Research.
3: You know, maybe Capital One is your best benchmark. You know, a player like American Express, if you're kind of curious, you know, who's the high-end consumer, I think that's sort of your place to go. And then on the banking side, maybe like a Wells Fargo is sort of a good barometer.
1: He says banks give us a pretty complete picture of how businesses are doing, how consumers are doing.
3: Companies are going to say the consumer's fine for now, but then the future outlook, I do think sentiment will be down.
1: Rising interest rates could slow lending and encourage more saving, which banks don't love. They'd earn less interest and pay more out. If you really want to drill down into understanding how consumers are doing, though, you got to wait for reports from companies like Procter & Gamble and Kraft Heinz. Aaron Lash, director of consumer equity research at Morningstar, says, yeah, that means picking apart the big numbers, revenue and income and cash flow. But the little numbers can be especially instructive.
4: If a consumer has less dollars to spend, maybe they aren't using as much shampoo. Maybe they aren't, at the height of the great financial crisis, we saw this, they weren't using as much toilet paper, believe it or not.
1: Shampoo and toilet paper as key economic indicators? Why not? I'm Kristen Schwab for Marketplace.

0: So there's this morally binding, President Trump says, agreement that the big AI companies have signed to voluntarily regulate themselves. Well, we're all going to have to wait to see how that plays out in real life. The actual fact of the matter is that hundreds of billions of dollars are still being poured into that technology and the infrastructure to run it. And that is a supply chain issue. David Gray Witter is an assistant professor in the School of Information at the University of Texas, Austin, where he studies the AI supply chain and how the people in it think about the systems that they are creating. Professor Witter, welcome to the program.
1: Great to be here.
0: Would you do me a favor, just so we all have the same ground truth here, and give us like a 30-second primer, maybe 45 if you need to, on the artificial intelligence supply chain right now?
1: Yeah, everyone's talking about AI, and the AI supply chain is basically a way of thinking past that hype into the specific people building different parts of AI. We have NVIDIA designing chips that they pass to TSMC to build, and we have Google, Microsoft, Amazon buying those chips, and then we have model labs building models using the cloud.
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0: Would you do me a favor, just so we all have the same ground truth here, and give us like a 30-second primer, maybe 45 if you need to, on the artificial intelligence supply chain right now?

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1: Supply chain. Everybody's sort of in bed with everybody else.
2: Yeah, it is. It is. I mean, we have NVIDIA investing in their customers, and then they buy more NVIDIA chips. We have Google, Microsoft, Amazon running startup incubator programs, and then they have to use their cloud compute, the startups.
1: Right.
2: I mean, there's OpenAI, I believe. A lot of it is in underwriting finance for different data center projects, and that comes together in very convoluted deals. It's a mess. It's a circular spaghetti.
1: It's a circular spaghetti. Okay. So, now,
2: yeah.
1: Frame that whole circular spaghetti thing for me in the context of what is now in the news about AI, this drive to possibly slow down, regulate in some way. How does the supply chain handle that?
2: It doesn't, and that's kind of the problem.
1: Great. Great.
2: The issue with the supply chain, remember way back when Nike got in trouble for using child labor in its supply chain? And their answer was something like, well, we told our contractor who makes the shoes not to use child labor. That's not my problem. And people were like, nah, I don't buy that. And so we have a similar dynamic going on where there are known harms about AI, and as well as these like, it might end the world.
1: Mm-hmm.
2: And we have this collective action problem where it has been framed such that everyone would have to act together in order to avert these harms.
1: Setting aside for a second the fact that Congress doesn't know what day it is, let alone can't regulate something as fast-moving and as complicated as artificial intelligence, it is worth pointing out here that there are hundreds of billions of dollars in sunk costs already. There are trillions more on the way. And so this collective action problem is complicated by the very realities of that circular supply chain that we talked about up at the top of this interview.
2: Mm-hmm. Yeah, let's go back a little bit. I think there's an important way of realizing how different supply chain actors are allies when it comes to certain concerns and competitors when it comes to others. So NVIDIA, Google, Microsoft, Amazon, TSMC, they all have an interest in AI being more broadly used. But NVIDIA would like to remain the dominant chip designer. But Google, Microsoft, and Amazon make up two-thirds about of the cloud compute market, and therefore a large proportion of NVIDIA's market share. Meanwhile, Google doesn't like being dependent on NVIDIA for its chips, so they're, you know, building TPUs, tensor processing units, and other ways of trying to make themselves less dependent on NVIDIA chips.
1: Right. So, fundamentally, a lot of these players in the supply chain, it's I love you, I hate you, I love you, I hate you, right?
2: Yeah, exactly.
1: Right.
2: Exactly.
1: Right. So, at the end of the day, then, as a guy who is immersed in this, certainly more than the average layperson, are you optimistic or pessimistic about our ability to get a hold of what AI is doing, and that the supply chain and the market dynamics will actually have any influence?
2: I think I kind of try and start by looking at what the American public thinks. And if you look at the polling, the average American, unless they make more than $200,000 a year or are personally helping build AI, is not optimistic that AI will benefit them. And I think that is a good, you know, set of starting points for increasing regulation. I want to make sure that regulation isn't just banning data centers, but goes beyond that to actually engaging with the circularity we're talking about, the systemic power of some of these companies. I think there's more finely tuned ways of doing it, I guess.
1: Yeah. You sound, if you don't mind my saying it, a tad bit dispirited.
2: I mean, I there's a joke among some professors I've talked to lately that some people study things they love and some people study things they hate, both are super motivating. And I, you know, you can't see my hands right now, but the way I explain my position to folks is AI thumbs up, AI good, concentrated corporate power bad. But right now, AI depends on concentrated corporate power, and I hope to help imagine a way out of that.
1: David Gray Witter at the University of Texas, Austin. Professor, thanks for your time, sir. I appreciate it.
2: Thank you for yours. Have a good day.

0: Coming up.
1: Maybe you pack your own lunch. Maybe you don't go to a movie.
0: Summer's over, kids. First, though, let's do the numbers. Dow Industrials gave back 341 points on the day, 2/3 of 1%, 51,179. The NASDAQ down 61 points, about 0.2%, 27,538. The S&P 500 down 17 points, also 0.2%, 7,801. Here's a number for you, 7.49%. That's the average rate on a 30-year fixed mortgage as of last week. The Mortgage Bankers Association gave us that number today. Highest it's been in almost 3 years. Rocket Companies, their mortgage lender, gave up, 1 3/10%. UWM Holdings, that's United Wholesale Mortgage, plunged 5 8/10% on the day. Bonds closed basically level, though there was a big intraday spike in the yield. 10-year, about 5.28%. 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
0: This is Marketplace. I'm Kai Rizdahl. If you're one of those people who listen all the way to the end of the numbers, first of all, thank you. Second, though, as you heard, the yield on the 10-year Treasury today continues to hold near its highs. Given that, we're going to spend another couple of minutes on bonds, this time something called the yield curve. Megan Swiber is the Managing Director of U.S. Rates Strategy at Bank of America Merrill Lynch. Thanks for coming on the program.
11: Thanks for having me.
0: For the unfamiliar, and in layperson's terms, please, what is a yield curve?
11: A yield curve is really how the market's expecting Fed policy rates to evolve over time. So if the market is expecting the Fed to hike, we're going to see front-end rates move up in the yield curve.
0: Front-end meaning like short-term, like couple-year notes and
11: yes,
0: stuff like that?
11: Yes, exactly, okay. Meaning like over the next 2 years or so. Yeah. And if the market's expecting the Fed to need to hike more aggressively and stay at those rate levels for a long period of time, that's going to impact 10-year and 30-year interest rates. And so the market response that we've seen over the past couple months has been both of those two things.
0: We always say on this program that the bond market can tell you where the economy's going. So what does the bond market tell you as the bond market and rates professional in this conversation?
11: The bond market's telling us that the U.S. economy is extremely resilient to higher borrowing costs. We have a Fed right now that is hiking and on a trajectory to continue hiking because inflation has been a problem in the U.S. And so the sell-off, the increase that we've seen in yields across the curve is really telling us that it's going to take much higher interest rates for the Fed to be able to achieve its 2% inflation target.
0: All right. So a couple of things in there that I want to take apart. First of which is yields, that is the rates that bonds pay. Those yields have gone up a relatively large amount in a relatively short period of time. You worried about that?
11: So historically, we would be worried about that. We'd be worried about a large rate sell-off having impacts on the equity market, having impacts on banks. But what we've seen is that the equity market continues to hit new highs. So it's not yet worrying to the Fed. The Fed has certainly come out in recent weeks and suggested that they're going to take their time on hikes. But really what the market's watching is the inflation data that we'll get next week. If it comes in quite hot, it's going to tell the Fed that really time is not on your side and you have to be delivering on these hikes faster and faster than what the market's pricing right now.
0: At the risk of dragging us down into the weeds, a couple of weeks ago, the phrase inverted yield curve started popping up. What is that and does it matter and should I be worried about it?
11: So inverted yield curve is when shorter term rates are moving up more than longer term rates. This is not really a situation that we've seen in recent weeks in the U.S. rates market, but an inverted yield curve tends to send alarm signals in the media because historically there has been some precedent where inverted yield curves suggest that a recession is looming. But what an inverted yield curve really says to a rates person is that the market's expecting the Fed to take policy rates above where the market thinks longer term neutral rate sits. And neutral is kind of like the equilibrium rate for the economy.
0: With the understanding that you're a rates person and not a media critic, just because of what you were just talking about, do you think we're spending, the business and economic media, are we spending too much time on bonds right now?
11: No, we're not. There's never too much focus on the bond market, of course. But really what's going on here is very interesting, right? And we've hit these rate levels that we haven't seen in a lot of folks' time span on the street, right? These are levels that we haven't seen since pre-global financial crisis. Now, what the market's really contending with is not just these higher interest rates, but these higher growth assumptions. And you can just see that from GDP forecasts that everyone's coming up with for the U.S. economy, right? Growth continues to be so resilient in the U.S. And that's a big part of what's going on right now, too.
0: Are you enjoying your time in the spotlight here?
11: You know, it's always fun to talk about bonds. I personally started my career at the Fed, so this has been a quintessential interest of mine over decades now. So it's great to be able to help people understand these things and always appreciate it.
0: Always is. Megan Swiber, she's managing director of U.S. rates strategy at Merrill Lynch Bank of America. Megan, thanks a lot. I appreciate your time.
11: Thanks for having me on.

0: That conversation Megan Swiber and I were just having about bonds and the yield curve, while, you know, a little bit dense, it was fundamentally about the cost of money. And the cost of money right now is relatively high, and it seems going higher. And that in turn means data out from the Federal Reserve today on the amount of credit, that is, the amount of debt that consumers in this economy are carrying, deserves a mention. Consumer credits of all kinds except mortgages up 1.9% in August, $5.2 trillion in aggregate consumer debt outstanding, should you happen to be curious. And maybe not surprisingly, we are starting to see some signs consumers are having some trouble paying things off. Household delinquency rates are higher than they were last year and the year before, so says the New York Fed. And the number of auto loans that are more than 3 months overdue is at levels we haven't seen since the financial crisis. Marketplace's Justin Ho has more on that one.
1: Payments on auto loans have been coming in later and later at LaSalle State Bank in Illinois.
2: I'd say 8 to 12 months ago, we started to see people pushing that 30 days, maybe 35 days.
1: Chris Duncan is the bank's chief lending officer.
2: And now we're starting to see that 35 days turn into 45 days.
1: Duncan says he pays close attention to these late payments because people tend to prioritize their auto loans. They need their cars to go to work. So if they're late on their car payments, that's a sign of a bigger issue.
2: At that point, you're probably, you know, you're maxed out on your credit cards. You know, your savings has dwindled down. You probably don't have much of a cushion there.
1: Duncan says that boils down to the higher cost of living, and not just for groceries and gasoline. Jeremy Robb, chief economist at Cox Automotive, says vehicle prices have been rising too.
3: New vehicle prices are close to $50,000. Used vehicle prices are about $27,000. Those are both up about 41% since the pandemic.
1: Robb says that's pushed up monthly auto payments. The average payment for a new car is now $765 a month, according to Experian.
3: And on the used side, you've kind of seen the same thing. The average used car payment now is at about $600. And before the pandemic, that used to be $300 or $350.
1: And if your credit history isn't great, those payments could be a lot higher. Matt Schultz with LendingTree says your credit score determines the rate you pay on your car loan.
4: If you have excellent credit, you may get a rate of about 7.5% on a new car loan, whereas if you have poor credit, that may be up in the 20s.
1: Consumers with lower incomes have the hardest time paying back their auto loans. Ann Villamil, an economics professor at the University of Iowa, says they're less able to bear the rising cost of driving.
5: Like the increase in the costs of both new and used cars, increases in costs of insurance, increases in gas and maintenance.
1: And since drivers can't just cut out those costs, they cut back elsewhere.
5: Maybe you don't go out to dinner. Maybe you pack your own lunch. Maybe you don't go to a movie.
1: Rising auto loan delinquencies aren't likely to have a big impact on consumer spending overall, says Grace Swimmer, U.S. economist with Oxford Economics.
6: Not to say we won't see some slowdown in spending moving forward, but it'll be tenths of a percentage point.
1: Instead, Swimmer says rising auto loan delinquencies are yet more evidence of the K-shaped economy,
6: where those that are already struggling to make their payments are finding it increasingly difficult to bring down their outstanding balances,
1: while people who are able to make their payments just keep on spending. I'm Justin Ho for Marketplace.

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1: This final note on the way out today, yet another indicator that corporate fortunes can turn on the narrowest of choices. Saw this on Bloomberg today. Levi Strauss reported profits this morning. It did raise its full-year expectations, but had the slowest direct-to-consumer growth in almost 4 years. Why, you ask? Because their back-to-school ads concentrated on baggy jeans instead of low-rise. Our campaign was all about Loose, the company's CEO said. Loose, she went on, is still a very big and important part of our business, but a lot of the excitement and energy in the market was around low. Retail's tough, right? Our media production team includes Brian Allison, John Fokey, Montana Johnson, Drew Josdad, Gary O'Keefe, and Charlton Thorpe. Alex Simpson is the manager of media production. And I'm Kai Rizdahl. We will see you tomorrow, everybody.

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1: This is Dr. Tom Denham, professional career counselor with Careers in Transition in Albany, New York. 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
1: From WHYY in Philadelphia, this is Fresh Air. I'm Dave Davies. Today we explore the bold and controversial leadership of Secretary of Defense Pete Hegseth with veteran Pentagon correspondent Greg Jaffe. Hegseth has shaken up the command ranks of the military, firing or blocking the promotions of more than 80 generals and admirals. Jaffe says there's a long tradition of defense secretaries keeping culture wars and ideological battles out of the military.
2: Hegseth was really the first Secretary of Defense I've seen in my lifetime who invited that into the Pentagon and made it a central plank of his identity and leadership.
1: Jaffe says Hegseth's personnel moves disproportionately target women and officers of color, reflecting his belief that a commitment to diversity has weakened the military. First.
3: Live from NPR News in Washington, I'm Ryland Barton. President Trump is heading to San Antonio today as new polling shows deep disapproval among Latino voters who are key to his election in 2024. The city is about 65% Latino. Only about a quarter of Latinos say they approve of the job the president is doing right now. Secretary of State Marco Rubio is telling Europeans to, quote, wake up from their slumber and save Western civilization. His speech in Athens was filled with Christian nationalist rhetoric, as NPR's Michelle Kellerman reports.
4: With the Acropolis as a backdrop, Secretary Rubio says the world has much to learn from the men of ancient Greece who knew there was nothing selfish about fighting for their own interests. But he says nationalism has become a dirty word, and now the West is at a crossroads.
5: The course we take will determine whether the West maintains its place at the head of the world or resigns itself to a future of atrophy and servitude and decline.
4: Rubio says the Trump administration plans to dominate the fields of drone warfare, critical minerals, and artificial intelligence, which Trump is trying to rebrand as superintelligence to play down calls for regulations. Michelle Kellerman, NPR News, the State Department.
3: The Department of Homeland Security has proposed a $70,000 fee for international students who are seeking to work in the U.S. It's the latest effort from the Trump administration to crack down on foreign enrollment. The change would represent a blow to American colleges and universities that heavily recruit students from overseas as a source of tuition revenue. The public has 60 days to comment on the proposal. Support for Medicare for All is the highest it's been in at least a decade, according to new polling. Kate Wells with our partner KFF Health News reports.
6: If you go to one of Democratic Senate candidate Abdul El-Sayed's town halls in Michigan, you will hear the crowd chant the campaign slogan.
7: Money out of!
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7: Medicare for!
8: There it is.
6: 2 in 3 Americans now say they favor Medicare for All, according to polling from KFF, a health policy research organization. But many of them don't actually know what it means, and that support fluctuates based on what pollsters told them about it. Medicare for All usually means a single insurance program run by the federal government that replaces or radically changes private insurance. Opponents argue that Medicare for All would raise taxes and could lead to treatment delays.
3: That's Kate Wells with our partner KFF Health News. The FCC is considering a request to loosen rules on political robocalls, including those with AI-generated voices. Current federal laws banned most robocalls to cell phones. A conservative group called Club for Growth is seeking the change, arguing it could improve voter communication and polling accuracy. Consumer advocacy groups warn the change could lead to a surge of unwanted and misleading calls before the midterm elections. This is NPR News.
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10: This is WAMC News. I'm Mariam Ahmed. Former Bard College president Leon Botstein is resigning immediately from all Bard-affiliated positions. The announcement in a letter to the college community today was made after details from a House Judiciary Committee investigation into Botstein's ties to Jeffrey Epstein were shared with a private institution. Congressman Jamie Raskin, ranking member of the House Judiciary Committee, is calling on federal law enforcement to investigate Botstein as a possible co-conspirator in Epstein's sex trafficking operation. According to the Judiciary Committee investigation, Botstein sent an email to Epstein in 2014 asking if a young woman being trafficked by Epstein was, quote, for me or are you keeping her for yourself? Botstein, who retired as president of Bard earlier this year, has maintained that his relationship with the late sex offender was solely for fundraising purposes. Botstein was mentioned thousands of times in Epstein's emails released by the Justice Department. Raskin first reached out to Bard's Board of Trustees in June to assist the House Judiciary Committee as it expanded its investigation into the school's ties to Epstein. Raskin said in a letter to the board at the time that the college's investigation after Botstein's name appeared in Epstein's emails was too narrow. WAMC has reached out to Bard College Acting President Jonathan Becker for comment. In the forecast tonight, partly cloudy with some showers, those in the lower 50s, and mostly sunny tomorrow, highs in the upper 60s. For WAMC News, I'm Mariam Ahmed.
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0: This is Fresh Air. I'm Dave Davies. When President Donald Trump nominated Pete Hegseth, Secretary of Defense, he said he liked Hegseth's central casting looks and tough warrior mentality. In a speech at the U.S. Marine Corps base Quantico in Virginia last week, Hegseth told an audience of junior officers and enlisted leaders they should be proud of the culture change he's brought to the military.
1: The only focus, as you know, in your formations should be training, readiness, accountability, discipline, and lethality. And when you pursue those things, you don't have to walk on eggshells. No more social engineering, no more weaponized IG policies. The complainers, the ideologues, and the poor performers are no longer in the driver's seat. No more silly PowerPoint trainings or drag queen shows. No more diversity quotas. No more gender pronouns. No more identity months. Only the warrior ethos.
0: While Hegseth still champions the policies he came in with, our guest, veteran Pentagon reporter Greg Jaffe, says Hegseth's performance is generating increasing blowback from members of Congress, including some Republicans. Hegseth's firing and sidelining of senior military officers and his lack of communication about those moves and the nearly 8-month-old war in Iran has left many on Capitol Hill unwilling to approve his budget requests or confirm his nominees for Pentagon posts. Unbowed, Hegseth has announced new initiatives, among them construction of a massive new military base in the United States and Project Meridian, a study of the future of warfare with key roles for Elon Musk and Newt Gingrich. Greg Jaffe covers the Pentagon and the United States military for the New York Times. Before joining the Times, he spent 13 years at the Wall Street Journal and 15 years at the Washington Post. He's also the author of The Fourth Star, a book about four Army generals who commanded U.S. troops in Iraq. We recorded our conversation yesterday. Greg Jaffe, welcome back to Fresh Air.
2: Thanks for having me.
0: You know, you covered the Pentagon and the military for a long time. You've seen a lot of secretaries of defense. What were your early impressions of Pete Hegseth when he was nominated?
2: You know, my first big impression is that he's different in the sense that he's a culture warrior in a way that no other Secretary of Defense has. So he comes to the Pentagon via Fox News, where he's a TV host on the weekends, and is really steeped in sort of right-wing culture wars. And usually Secretaries of Defense do everything they can to sort of protect the military from our sort of divisive politics and those culture wars. And Hegseth was really the first Secretary of Defense I've seen in my lifetime who invited that into the Pentagon and made it a central plank of his identity and leadership.
0: Right. Certainly a different approach. You know, it's interesting. Some Secretaries of Defense have had backgrounds in corporate America. Hegseth served in Iraq and Afghanistan in combat.
2: He did, in Iraq in combat, and in Afghanistan it was primarily in a staff position. But in Iraq, you know, he had a fairly intense combat experience. He's in a place called Samarra where there's a giant mosque bombing, which really kicks off the Iraqi Civil War in 2005 and 2006. So it's an intense one-year deployment that I think leaves a real impact. It's something he carries with him. In fact, he writes in his book, The War on Warriors, in 2024, before he comes into the Pentagon, that it was sort of the defining experience in his life. And he was almost sad to leave it because it was so intense. And I do think the other thing he carries to the Pentagon, beyond this sort of culture wars, is a lot of the grievance and anger that soldiers felt and troops generally felt over losing the Iraq and Afghanistan war. Iraq was not a loss, but it's certainly a mixed outcome. Afghanistan feels a lot like a loss. And he brings a lot of that grievance and anger and desire to blame somebody for that loss into the Pentagon with him.
0: Does he make a case in that book that he and other soldiers were prevented from defeating the enemy by commanders who were afraid of whatever, being aggressive or because of rules on civilian casualties?
2: Yeah, so there's a variety of villains in his book. Among the biggest are the judge advocate generals, or JAGs, the lawyers, who he sees as shackling the military with these really restrictive rules of engagement that prevents them from being as lethal as they need to be on those battlefields and has them kind of being cautious and looking over their shoulders rather than prosecuting the war intensely. But really what he sees more broadly than even that is this attack on what he calls the warrior ethos or the warrior spirit. And so the JAGs are part of that. these cowardly, feckless generals are part of that. The terrible politicians are part of that. And so, too, are all the kind of leftists and liberals who he sees as having infiltrated the United States military to bring women into combat, to allow transgender people to serve. And all of these things have sort of corrupted or undermined the warrior ethos, which in his view is, I think, why we're losing these wars.
0: Now, when Hegseth came into the job, he changed some rules at the Pentagon about media access. How did that affect your ability to cover him and the military?
2: You know, it certainly had an impact. I think one of the great things about covering the Pentagon and the military over the years was that we had pretty broad access to the building. You know, the classified spaces were all locked. All the office doors are locked. But we had the ability to sort of wander the hallways and talk to people and run into people. In some cases, the best things we could do were just wander down to the public affairs offices. You know, the Army, the Navy, the Air Force, the Marine Corps all have these big public affairs offices, as well as the Pentagon, you know, the office of the Secretary of Defense or Secretary of War, as he likes to call himself. And so you could just have informal conversations with people about what was going on. You'd run into people in the hallways. You'd travel with the Secretary of Defense on overseas trips and get to know, you know, the person who was running the military and his staff. And all those things bred a certain kind of familiarity and understanding. And all of that is currently gone.
0: Now, in August, you and three of your colleagues at the New York Times wrote a story. The headline was, Hegseth's Purge of Top Generals Leaves the Army Rudderless. Give us an example or two of some of these moves and their impact.
2: Yeah, so it's been very sweeping in the Army, and I think Hegseth has a particular grievance towards the Army. But, you know, we're at a moment right now where the country's at war in Iran. There's no chief of staff of the Army. The chief of staff is the four-star general in charge of the United States Army, largely in charge of training, equipping, preparing the Army to fight today's wars and the future wars. So that's a four-star general named Randy George. He was fired without cause or reason in April. And then the second person is Dan Driscoll. He left earlier this summer. He resigned after real tension with Hegseth that had carried on for months, largely due to Hegseth's intervention within the Army, pulling officers off of what are called promotion lists and firing officers like General George. Driscoll carried on until, I think, September 2nd when he finally resigned. But those are the two top, it's the top civilian and the top general running the United States Army, and we have nobody in either of those two positions. Then beneath that, you've had a series of three and four stars who have been pulled out of their positions, fired, and in a couple of cases also not replaced. And so you have an army with very, very thin senior leadership ranks. I think currently there are 5 four-star generals in the Army. Only a few years ago, the number was about 15.
0: Yeah, you know, I guess, you know, senior military commanders have learned over the years that you want to have a presence in Washington and you want to treat, you know, politicians with care. Give us a sense of how past secretaries of defense have dealt with Congress. And what's different about Hegseth? Is it the number of times he talks to them? Is it a matter of him taking phone calls? Is it a matter of staff relations and meetings?
2: I think it's all three. So it's staff certainly has been a point of contention. There's a guy named Bridge Colby, who's the undersecretary for policy. There's a feeling among the senators that he's supposed to sort of brief the senators on Pentagon policy, our strategy for fighting wars, our strategy for positioning troops around the world. They feel like he often comes to them unprepared or unwilling to share information. I think one place where they feel like they were misled is, you know, earlier in the year, we pulled some troops out of Poland and Eastern Europe. That happened about a week after Mr. Colby gave them a briefing in which he assured them that that wasn't going to happen. So they just felt really burned over that. I think some of it is just the sort of the dismissive attitude that the secretary brings. When he comes to the Hill, it tends to be very combative. And it's somewhat of a two-way street. I think the Democrats are really angry. They're frustrated with him. So they really lash into him, and he really lashes back. And so you have these very contentious, angry hearings.
0: They were very contentious hearings in part because of, you know, reporting of some stuff up about Hegseth's personal conduct. There were accusations of sexual assault, heavy drinking, mishandling of two veterans organizations, two nonprofits that he was asked to leave from. That left a certain ring or a certain taste, didn't it?
2: I think he carries a lot of bitterness from those hearings. He feels like he wasn't treated fairly or was treated in a disrespectful manner. And I think he brings that chip on his shoulder every time he testifies before the Hill and any time he talks to us in the media, which is increasingly rare. It's worth noting the last press briefing he had was May 5th.
0: You know, you and your colleagues have written about a number of these senior commanders whose careers were ended by Hegseth. Are there clear ways in which we can see the American warfighting effort diminished or hampered by some of these command-level vacancies?
2: I think the biggest is in the Army. It's worth noting the scale of what's happened, too. So he's fired or pulled off promotion lists about 80 general officers, somewhere between 80 and 85. So that's essentially firing or removing about 10% of those officers. So it's a big number. In terms of tracing the immediate impact, I think you see it most clearly in the Army. You know, the Army is in a really tough moment right now. War is changing, particularly for troops on the ground, and you see it in places like Russia and Ukraine war. You see it in Iran, where large numbers of cheap drones have the ability to strike troops on the ground and cause large numbers of casualties to make it really hard for troops to even move. They sort of become frozen in place and dug in. And the Army is behind and catching up. I think the two people he fired at the very top of the Army, Secretary Driscoll, the Army Secretary, and Randy George, were pushing really hard to try to catch the Army up in that area. Another general who he fired is a sort of a legendary commander named C.D. Donohue, who commanded the Army's Delta Force, its sort of elite counterterrorism unit, as well as played a key role in helping the Ukrainians fight back against the Russians. He was a real advocate for taking the lessons of the Ukraine war and using them to modernize the Army. He was also pushed out. So you see a lot of the momentum that the Army had towards adapting to this new kind of war being ushered out the door.
0: You know, C.D. Donohue is a particularly interesting case because one of the things that seemed to have undermined him with Hegseth was that he was in a very famous photograph when he was in Afghanistan as the U.S. force there was leaving. And he was literally the last guy, I think, to get on an aircraft to leave by tradition, the general. And an Army photographer snapped a photo of him through night goggles, I guess. It's kind of a green and black image. He had nothing to do with it, but it kind of became viral. And he ended up being associated with what the Trump administration regarded as a national disgrace, the handling of the departure from Afghanistan. Is that what really poisoned his chances with this defense secretary?
2: I think that was the beginning of it. You know, so sort of Hegseth sees this photo, decides that Trump wants heads to roll for the 2021 withdrawal of Afghanistan, in which there's a suicide bombing that kills a large number of soldiers and Marines. And so he knows that Donohue's captured in that picture. And so at that time, Donohue had been selected, and he had initially approved Donohue to take over U.S. European Command, which is the four-star command in Europe, overseeing, you know, U.S. and NATO forces in Europe. And so Hegseth gets it in his mind, decides to pull this back. His chief of staff at the time tries to talk Hegseth out of it and says, essentially, you know, General Donohue wasn't in charge of the gate where the suicide bombing happened. He wasn't responsible for the way the withdrawal was conducted. He was sent over there after things had already devolved to chaos to try to make the best out of a bad situation to kind of pull things in. And so punishing him for that is the wrong move. That's where it starts with Hegseth. I think it quickly moves beyond that. And I think in some ways he has a terrible relationship with the Hill. General Donohue, by virtue of being a four-star, has spent a decent amount of time up there testifying. He has good relationships with senators and House members, both Republican and Democrat. Some are veterans who he knows from service. And so I think that also rubs Hegseth the wrong way. And the more those senators try to push Hegseth to change his mind, the way the chief of staff had done to try to keep Donohue on, the more he comes to see Donohue as a threat to him as a sort of an alternative power center that he can't control. I don't think that's fair to Donahue, who understands the chain of command, but I think in Hegseth's mind, that's the way it works.
0: We need to take a break here. Let me reintroduce you. We are speaking with Greg Jaffe. He covers the Pentagon and the U.S. military for the New York Times. We'll be back in just a moment. This is Fresh Air.
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0: This is Fresh Air, and we're speaking with veteran Pentagon correspondent Greg Jaffe. He covers the U.S. military for the New York Times. And we're talking about the tenure of Secretary of Defense Pete Hegseth. You know, in Pete Hegseth's book, The War on Warriors, he writes that in almost every instance where he's observed poor leadership or people in positions they're not qualified for, it was a diversity or perceived diversity hire. Is that point of view reflected in the moves he has made to remove or block promotions of commanders in the military?
1: Yeah, absolutely. The removals and the blocking of promotions in particular have fallen heavily disproportionately on black and women officers, about half of those pulled off promotion lists. And these promotion lists are formed essentially generals in the case of the Army will use, or admirals in the case of the Navy. A panel of promotion board will meet for a period of time, 3 or 4 days, and will sort through hundreds of resumes to decide who should be promoted to 1-star and 2-star rank. And so it's supposed to be an apolitical, nonpartisan process. And what Hegseth has done that no other secretary has done in the last 25 years that I've covered the military, if not longer, is reached in and pulled people off those promotion lists without any kind of stated reason. About half of those he's pulled off promotion lists, which is about 55 people, or black or female officers. They represent a fraction of the total number of generals, so it's really fallen disproportionately hard on them.
0: You know, Pete Hegseth says his military is colorblind and merit-based. When you talk to, you know, sources in the military, what do they think of his record here?
1: I think there's a lot of alarm about it. I think this year, for the first time in more than a decade, not a single woman will be promoted to admiral rank in the Navy. So no 1-star or 2-star admirals will be women. And that's a massive change. In terms of what's happening and why it's happening, I think it's a product of the quote you read, which is certainly his mindset from War on Warriors. I think the other thing that happened is part of the way they've screened out people, and they have a group of people inside the Pentagon, and it's a very shadowy and non-transparent process, who, when somebody is chosen to be promoted to 1 or 2-star rank, they will comb all their public statements, all their public appearances, looking for reasons to pull them off the list. And so one of the reasons, there's a black admiral who was promoted to 3-star, who was the Navy's choice for a 3-star billet, named Admiral Barnett. You know, he had given a Black History Month speech. I think Hegseth viewed that as objectionable, something that admirals shouldn't be doing. You know, this was at the request of the Navy, at the request of a command. I read the speech. There was, you know, nothing objectionable about it. He talked about his mentors, some of whom were black and some of whom were white. He talked about the importance of seeing officers above him who looked like him, and how, you know, that made him realize what was possible. He was pulled off the list because of that speech. And so what you had was a lot of black and female officers, because they were disproportionately underrepresented within the general officer corps. The services had asked them, hey, get out and mentor people. Speak on panels about what it's like to be a women officer. Take part in support groups for women or black officers. You know, we want to retain these people. We want them to understand that there's a pathway. So those folks did it. And now each of those appearances, any appearance on a panel, any Black History Month speech, is being used as a reason to pull people off promotion lists. And so I think that's what's going on there.
0: Yeah. Has this practice of combing over past public comments and speeches and the like, is that a new thing under Hegseth?
1: Yeah, it's completely new. It's unlike anything I've seen. And it's not just speeches. It's also connections to officers that they don't like. So they particularly dislike the former chairman of the Joint Chiefs of Staff, Mark Milley, who is a 4-star in the Army for 8 years. And so you can imagine a lot of up-and-coming officers worked for him or under him. And so if you have a connection to a guy like Mark Milley, you're pulled off of these promotion lists. You know, one officer described it to me. I don't know if you remember. So when we toppled the Iraqi government, there's this process called de-Baathification. Anyone who is a Baathist who worked for Saddam Hussein at any level was being fired. And there's a de-Baathification aspect to this. Like, anybody who has connections to ideas we don't like, policies we don't like, people we don't like, we're pulling them out, not recognizing that, you know, officers often don't have a vote. It's the civilians who set the policy. They follow orders. And in most cases, in virtually every case that I've run into, these people were following the policy at the time, as was their constitutional duty. But Hegseth either doesn't understand that or has decided it's not relevant.
0: Okay, we need to take another break here. We are speaking with Greg Jaffe. He covers the Pentagon and the U.S. military for the New York Times. He'll be back to talk more after this short break. I'm Dave Davies, and this is Fresh Air.

0: 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John Ludwig Taylor solves murder cases like a game of chess in this BritBox original mystery. 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

0: This is Fresh Air. I'm Dave Davies. We're speaking with the New York Times Pentagon reporter Greg Jaffe about the controversial tenure of Pete Hegseth as Secretary of Defense in the Trump administration. While Hegseth proudly claims credit for a culture change in the military, one that rejects diversity programs and embraces a warrior ethic, members of Congress, including some Republicans, are increasingly critical of his leadership. Hegseth has fired or sidelined many senior leaders in the military, and his budget requests are now endangered by his fractious relationship with lawmakers. We recorded our conversation with Greg Jaffe yesterday. Has Hegseth banned transgender people from serving in the military?
1: Yes, that's a Trump and Hegseth policy. And many of the transgender people who were forced out took voluntary separations. Essentially, they would give you twice your separation pay, which in some cases, if you'd been in for, 15 years or so, was over $100,000, doubled if you left voluntarily. Some number of those, about 4,000 people, left voluntarily. There are several hundred, if not more, that turned down the money and are going before separation boards. These are essentially three officers who sit on a board, and they have a lawyer who is representing them, and the services have a lawyer, and the board decides whether this person should be retained or not. And those boards, which I've tried to cover, it's an incredibly secretive process. So in many cases, their family members or friends are not allowed to sit in the boards. I, as a reporter, can't observe these boards, which are sort of like mini court proceedings. In some cases, the transgender service members themselves have been prevented from attending their own board. So if you're a transgender woman, in some cases you cannot attend your own hearing, because to attend the hearing you have to appear as a male. For many transgender women, that's no longer possible. And so in those cases, those soldiers, officers, troops were essentially prevented from going into their own hearing that would decide their fate. And so it's a very secretive and honestly, at times, abusive process.
0: And the hearings almost unanimously choose to separate the service member in that case?
1: In most cases so far, that seems to be what's happening. There are a couple of exceptions, but yes, I've covered a couple of them in terms of interviewing the lawyer and the person going through them. And so you have some people with really exceptional records. But at the end of the day, it really comes down to this question of, have you started to transition, or have you transitioned? And in that case, I think the boards feel like they don't have much of a choice. And even if they vote to retain, that's not the final decision. It then goes to the Secretary of the Army, Navy, Air Force, who will decide ultimately whether to retain the person or not. So it's more of a symbolic gesture, but for the transgender soldiers, troops going through the process, I think it's important for them to be heard, to be seen, to have their record represented as it is, rather than as Hegseth describes it. Just one other thing. I mean, we're talking about 4,000 troops and a force of 2.4 million, so it's not a lot. I think what's remarkable about the ban to me is the way Hegseth frames it. In the past, when they've talked about when we had previous transgender bans, the ban has been because they require hormone therapy or something of that nature, which makes them harder to deploy, or they require medical procedures that makes them non-deployable for a period. So you're having a discussion, a debate rooted in, at least on the surface, in medicine and fitness to serve medically and physically. Hegseth has largely discarded those arguments, and the argument that he and Trump have made is that these people are living a lie, they're immoral, they're bad people, and we don't want them in the military because their immorality, their life, which is a lie, will somehow infect and hurt the other troops. I should note that the vast majority of soldiers who I've talked to, of troops that I've talked to at all levels, do not see it that way.
0: And is that ban under court challenge currently?
1: It is under court challenge, yeah. There are a couple of cases that are ongoing and have been ongoing essentially since the beginning of the Trump administration.
0: Secretary Hegseth has also ordered mandatory testosterone screening for male service members over 30 with optional hormone treatments if a service member tests low. What's going on here?
1: You know, I think some of this is messaging. I think, you know, as we talked about, Pete Hegseth is a product of right-wing media and the manosphere, and I think some of this is messaging to that kind of manosphere audience. I guess he hopes will produce recruits who will join the military or to make the military appear kind of tougher, more macho. It's part of the sort of warrior ethos that he's described. I think what's concerning to me about it is the broader message he's trying to send. And he's talked about the sort of military as the 1%.
0: And when you say the 1%, you mean what?
1: 1% of Americans serve. So during the Iraq and Afghanistan, that became a real rallying cry. About 1% of the eligible population served in Iraq and Afghanistan in those wars. And Hegseth, and I think this ties in with the high T kind of mindset, he tells them all the time, you are the 1%. You shouldn't look like or think like the soft country that you're defending. He elevates the troops and then talks about the rest of the country with almost a kind of contempt. And so I think that takes us to a really dangerous place where you create these kind of super warriors defending this country, and they view themselves as better or superior to the country they defend. That's how Hegseth often talks about the military, and I just think it's not part of our tradition of service. It's antithetical to sort of what it means to serve in a democracy, and it's just a really dangerous path.
0: We need to take another break here. We are speaking with Greg Jaffe. He covers the Pentagon and the U.S. military for the New York Times. We'll be back in just a moment. This is Fresh Air.
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0: This is Fresh Air, and we're speaking with veteran Pentagon correspondent Greg Jaffe. He covers the U.S. military for the New York Times, did it before that at the Washington Post. We're talking about the controversies over the performance of Secretary of Defense Pete Hegseth. Well, this particular Secretary of Defense has had to deal with the war in Iran. From the beginning, you know, he has said, this is not a fair fight. We are a tough, lethal military, and has said again recently, you know, we've essentially already won. We've destroyed their Navy, Air Force, defense systems, leadership, industrial capacity. Why hasn't that been convincing to Congress?
1: I think both to Congress and to the Iranians, who also have a vote in this process. You know, largely, I think the Iranians are, they have a conventional Navy, they have a conventional Air Force, they have a conventional Army, but those things are largely irrelevant to how they wanted to defend themselves, particularly against an attack from us. You know, their primary strength is what the military calls asymmetric. In other words, it's not force on force. It's their ability to use missiles, drones, and other precision weaponry to target our allies in the Middle East, to target our bases, to target oil infrastructure, to target ships and oil tankers transiting the Strait of Hormuz. That's the essence of their strength. And so all this damage that we've done, the people we've killed, the boats we've sunk, have not thus far prevented them from using those asymmetric tools to inflict real pain on us, our allies, and the global economy. And I think the other thing that's apparent in all of these wars, it's a lesson of Iraq and Afghanistan. It's a lesson that the Russians learned in Ukraine. When you're fighting for your survival, when the stakes are truly existential, and they are for the Iranian regime, you will endure a lot of pain, and you will subject the people under you to a lot of pain. And so I think that's what's happening here.
0: Right. You know, I learned only, I guess, a month.
1: Have not thus far prevented them from using those asymmetric tools to inflict real pain on us, our allies, and the global economy. And I think the other thing that's apparent in all of these wars, it's a lesson of Iraq and Afghanistan. It's a lesson that the Russians learned in Ukraine. When you're fighting for your survival,

0: I think that's what's happening here.
1: Right. You know, I learned only, I guess, a month or so ago that the Iranians' attack on the American base in Bahrain had prompted the Navy to move logistics support on that base provided to the Navy and its ships to a site hundreds of miles away, which is one of the things that contributed to the conditions on the USS Abraham Lincoln. So it's not like they haven't been able to inflict some damage on us, isn't it?
0: Yeah, no, and I think we should learn some real lessons, and this goes back to the discussion we were having earlier about drones and other sort of precision weaponry. The days of us being able to fight from large fixed bases, you know, in a particular region, those are probably over. I mean, Iran is at best a middling power, and they've been able to inflict real damage on these bases. This is going to be a problem that's going to be with us for, you know, decades.
1: The difficulties that members of Congress find with Hegseth have affected his ability to get funding, right? And you note in one of your stories that the Pentagon will have to make do with a lot less than they expect to fight the war in Iran. Is the effect on military operations apparent there? Do we know what the impact will be?
0: So I don't think we know yet. And some of that money, so about $70 billion of that money is to fight the war in Iran. About $350 billion of that delta or difference is to sort of modernize and upgrade the military. So there are those two things going on. I think, you know, all the services are short money right now because of both the Iran deployment, the National Guard deployment in Washington, D.C. and around the country has left the Army $1 billion short. And so everybody's running low on money. I think what it will mean near term is that you start cutting things like training hours, you know, ability to prepare for the next fight, readiness, how quickly you fix things, quality of life issues like making upgrades and repairs to bases. All those things go on hold so that you can keep current operations running. And I think that's what we're going to see. Eventually, though, it does create a problem for your ability to prosecute the war. Whether we get to that point or not, I think it's unclear. I will note in the past, during the early 2000s, when there was a lot of disaffection with the Iraq War, Congress at times threatened to pull war funding or not to fund the war, but it was never willing to leave troops in the field in places like Iraq without everything they need to sort of defend themselves and survive. It will be interesting to see if there's enough anger about the Iran war, which is unpopular, that Congress will start pulling money or will allow the troops fighting that war to have less than the Pentagon says that they need.
1: You know, Pete Hegseth likes to work out with his troops. Some of his own workouts, I gather, are posted on social media at times. And he's publicly criticized senior officers for being out of shape, you know, part of his notion that the military has gone soft and lost its warfighting edge. Is there any empirical data about the physical condition of service members or training requirements that supports or contradicts Hegseth's view?
0: There's nothing that supports it. So Hegseth has in his mind that the military was last strong in 1990 or 91. And we can talk about why that date is important to him. I think he associates it with the victory in the Gulf War. It's also around the time where the positions in which women were allowed to serve was significantly broadened. So they're allowed to serve on combat ships, on aircraft carriers, as pilots and things like that. And so that to him becomes a moment of where things started to go sideways and have continued to go sideways. So he presses the Army on this and wants to know, have training standards been lowered, and asks the Army to compare training standards for initial officer basic training, for Ranger School and a few other places, to the 1990 standard. And the Army actually comes back and says, you know, the standard today is higher than it was in 1990. And I think Hegseth views that response as being disingenuous.
1: When Pete Hegseth made that speech at Quantico recently, he announced some new initiatives. One of them was the creation of Project Meridian. This is a plan to study the future of warfare, which would be led by Elon Musk, Palmer Luckey, who is a tech executive in his 30s, and former Speaker of the House, Newt Gingrich. The work will be focused on discovering, developing, and fielding weapons and systems that our children and grandchildren will need in their lifetimes. I'm reading this from his description. Without any creative limitations or restrictions on any future battlefield, from under the earth to beyond.

0: beyond the moon. This is a study to be completed in 3 months, right?
1: Yeah. I think it's largely going to be a paper. And, you know, there are three interesting people. Palmer Luckey, the third one, is the driving force behind a company called Anduril, which has done some terrific stuff for the military, particularly in building autonomous systems and sparking that kind of industry. And so we'll see what they produce. It's not a bad idea. I guess I'd be surprised if it produces real change. The one thing I've learned covering the Pentagon is that having a good idea is not enough. You really need to understand how to push it through the bureaucracy and reform the bureaucracy to turn that idea into something tangible. And I think Hegseth has been making a really good effort to try to understand where the bureaucracy is moving too slowly, where it's failing the military. And I think, you know, all of that is commendable, but the devil's in the details. It's a big, complicated, messy building.
0: You know, one of the criticisms has been that these are very political people. You know, Newt Gingrich, of course, was Speaker of the House, and Musk and Palmer Luckey are active Republican donors and fundraisers. Is that a concern?
1: Yeah. So they're the three at the top of it. Then it's a much larger panel around them of about 20 people who are also part of this work. I think at the top you'd like to have it be more bipartisan, maybe. I think there's some concern, too, that, you know, Luckey and Musk, their fortunes, their companies are tied in many ways to the Pentagon. And so, you know, will they steer the study to benefit their corporations or future projects that their corporations are working on is a concern. So I think all those concerns are fair. At the end of the day, though, as you note, it's 3 months and it's a paper. And I think we'll have to see what they produce.
0: Another proposal is for a new military base. There are plenty of military bases around the United States already. What would be different about this one?
1: I have a hard time seeing Congress ponying up the money for this base without a real study to show that it's necessary. And I have a hard time seeing Hegseth making the case to the new Congress, which I think, you know, based on the way the midterms are going right now, there's a decent chance that either the House or Senate will be controlled by the Democrats. I just have a hard time seeing this become reality, but, you know, I could be wrong.
0: Well, this kind of answers one of the questions I was going to ask you, which is, do any of these plans seem to have been carefully vetted by, you know, commanders and military experts?
1: You know, I think one of the things that at least I think is an intriguing or a good idea is this autonomous warfare command that Hegseth has talked about. I think it's been hard for the services to find the money, the budget, the sort of brain power decision space to focus on this and maintain their own legacy systems, you know, the tanks, the planes, the ships that have been kind of essentially the core part of our military for going back to almost the Reagan years. And so the creation of an autonomous weapons command to think about these kind of weapons of the future full time and to have its own kind of budget and powers and authorities, I think that's generally considered, you know, a good or at least a very intriguing idea.
0: Right, right. I mean, because drone warfare has played a big role in Ukraine and is constantly changing. So there's a lot of innovation to keep track of.
1: Yeah. I think it's potentially really revolutionizing the way we fight. And I think there's a general consensus everywhere that we're behind.
0: We need to take another break here. We are speaking with Greg Jaffe. He covers the Pentagon and the U.S. military for the New York Times. We'll be back in just a moment. This is Fresh Air.
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0: This is Fresh Air, and we're speaking with veteran Pentagon correspondent Greg Jaffe. He covers the U.S. military for the New York Times, did it before that at the Washington Post. We're talking about the controversies over the performance of Secretary of Defense Pete Hegseth. You know, civilian control of the military has been a firm principle since the founding of the Republic, since, you know, General George Washington gave up the presidency. Could we have a military that would weigh in when there's a terrible political controversy, when there's another attack on the Capitol?
1: I don't know. I mean, that's a really good question. I mean, on the one hand, I think what we're seeing is civilian control of the military. And the military does not like these purges. They do not like the way Hegseth is pulling people off promotion lists, being a classic sort of example. And there hasn't been sort of widespread rebellion. I think people have largely left quietly. You look at Randy George, the Army Chief of Staff, who was fired. You look at Lisa Franchetti, the Chief of Naval Operations, who was fired, or C.Q. Brown, the Chairman of the Joint Chiefs of Staff. None of them have come out publicly and said much or really anything about Hegseth. And I think it's because their inclination is to protect their institutions. They don't want their institutions to be seen as political or partisan. And so they don't want to criticize Hegseth, even if they're really disturbed by what he's doing, because it will just worsen a situation that they see already happening, which is this sort of imposition of ideology on the military. And so I think what we're seeing right now over the last 2 years is a military culture that's really strong, that does not want to be pulled into these partisan culture war ideological fights, and that are resisting with sort of every fiber of their being to that happening. I think the longer term worry is as you start to see the military with more and more of these people who get these jobs because of their willingness to take part in the culture war, that you lose what has made our military really special. And honestly, I think one story we did earlier this year where you see that start to break down is the Chief of Naval Operations. So Hegseth fires Lisa Franchetti, who's the first woman Chief of Naval Operations, and replaces her with a guy named Darrell Caudle. You know, before Hegseth is even confirmed, Admiral Caudle, through his staff, who can tell that Franchetti is probably going to be fired because Hegseth has written negatively about her in his book, he's reaching out to Hegseth, kind of campaigning for a job. When Hegseth fires Franchetti, Caudle has someone on his staff reach out to senior people on Hegseth's staff and, you know, express kind of solidarity with Hegseth's anti-woke campaign. And Caudle, who's not the Navy's choice for this job, he's not among the top three people the Navy thinks is most competent to lead the Navy, is selected for this position, I think at least in part because he's seen as an ideological ally. And so when you have those things happen, you erode this sort of culture of nonpartisanship.
0: You know, when Hegseth was nominated, there was a lot of reporting, particularly from The New Yorker, that raised questions about his personal behavior in the past, heavy drinking, alleged sexual assault, managing two veterans organizations so poorly he was kicked out of them. Have any of these personal issues surfaced in his time at the Defense Department that you know of?
1: I mean, there's certainly a lot of chaos in his inner circle, or had been, particularly during the first year, a lot of kind of infighting and bickering that seemed to become public. In terms of the bad behavior, drinking, womanizing, things of that nature, we haven't seen that this time around. And it's notable that Jen Hegseth, Pete Hegseth's wife, has a very prominent role in the Pentagon. She advises him, not paid, not official, but she advises him, she travels with him. There was some early controversy that she was in some classified meetings without a clearance. She's part of when Hegseth texts the Yemen war plans and the exact timing of the attack on Yemen, the transmitting of classified information over Signal, which included a reporter from The Atlantic by accident. She's in one of the Signal groups that he sends it to, and there's not clear to me why she would need to know that, nor that she has a security clearance that would allow her to know that. But for whatever reason, she seems to be playing a large role in the Pentagon. It's interesting to note, you know, I think after his marriage to her, it's when he goes down this pathway of becoming far more religious. And I do think, you know, you can never look into someone's heart and see whether they are sincere or not. But I do feel like at some point during this period, which is the kind of 2017, 2018 period, he hits a kind of bottom and I think views his sort of spiritual awakening as saving him and changing his life. He often says the two most important people in his life are what he calls the two J's, Jen and Jesus. And so I do think there's a real sort of spiritual awakening that he views as having saved him.
0: There's been some talk of articles of impeachment if the Democrats take the House or the Senate. Do you think that's likely?
1: I think it's certainly possible. So Thomas Massie, a Republican who had sort of broken with President Trump and the MAGA movement, tried to introduce articles of impeachment last month. And Speaker Johnson recessed the House rather than have that vote in the House. And I think he won't. It's unclear exactly why he recessed the House, but I think it's a large worry that there were enough votes in the current Republican-controlled House to impeach Hegseth. And so I think if the Democrats take the House, I would not be surprised if that wasn't one of the things they tried to do.
0: Well, Greg Jaffe, thank you so much for speaking with us.
1: Yeah, absolutely. Happy to do it.
0: Greg Jaffe covers the Pentagon and the U.S. military for the New York Times. We recorded our conversation yesterday. On tomorrow's show, we hear from White House correspondent April Ryan. She spent decades pressing presidents for answers, most of that time for American urban radio networks. We'll talk about access, power, race, and what happened when asking questions put her in the president's crosshairs. I hope you can join us. To keep up with what's on the show and get highlights of our interviews, follow us on Instagram at NPR Fresh Air. Fresh Air's executive producer is Sam Brigger. 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Our digital media producer is Molly C.V. Nesper. Teresa Madden directed today's show. For Terry Gross and Tanya Mosley, I'm Dave Davies.

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2: Hello, this is WAMC President and CEO Sarah Gilbert. 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
6: Freedom and equality are political principles determined not by a transcendental authority before which all humans qua humans are equal, nor by a general human fate like death. Rather, they are intrinsically worldly principles which grow up directly from the coming together, the twofold aims of liberation from oppression and the founding of a new political space of freedom and equality.
7: That's Peg Birmingham, and this is Alternative Radio. I'm David Barsamyan. This edition of AR features Peg Birmingham on freedom and equality. Freedom and equality are foundations of democratic societies. Article 1 of the Universal Declaration of Human Rights, passed by the United Nations in 1948, is a milestone document that establishes that, quote, all human beings are born free and equal in dignity and rights, unquote. Yet despite the lofty aims of the UN Declaration, much of the world is not achieving those goals. Just look around. As Orwell once said, what is right in front of your nose is sometimes the most difficult thing to see. Freedom and equality are under sustained attack by the rich and powerful. This is particularly noticeable in the United States, where the regime in Washington, aided by its mega corporate allies, are undermining freedom and equality. Our guest today is Peg Birmingham. She's professor of philosophy at DePaul University. She's a leading specialist on Hannah Arendt. She spoke at the Hannah Arendt Center at Bard College in Annandale-on-Hudson in New York. And now, Peg Birmingham.
6: So I want to begin by considering the issue of the secular, or what Hannah Arendt calls secularization, and why this raises the problematic of authority in the constituting of a new political space, particularly the problematic of authority in the revolutionary constitution of a new political space, which has as its aims the liberation from oppression and the founding of a new political space of freedom and equality. What kind of authority, if any, is at work in this new beginning, this new constitution of a political space? And here I will confine my remarks to Arendt's thoughts on the revolutionary founding of the U.S. Constitution. And in conclusion, I want to turn to what Arendt finds most problematic in the U.S. Constitution, namely, how does it endure? And I submit that in our present political moment, the urgent problematic Arendt points to is not the authority of the beginning, but the endurance of this beginning and its political institutions. Arendt turns to Machiavelli